He says the changes to the tax settings for investors in existing dwellings imply that gross rental yields will need to rise in order to compensate for the loss of tax benefits. He goes on to say for investment properties in Sydney and Melbourne, a rise in the rental yield of 1 percentage point from about 3.5% to around 4.5% implies an increase in rents of 25 to 30%, assuming the current level of house prices is unchanged. He was the housing minister in Question Time yesterday.

0: point. Those opposite have engineered a system where the young people of this country have been paying taxes to subsidise the investor next to them to outbid them at auctions every Saturday. And, Speaker, we have brought that system to an end and we are damn proud to have done it.
1: Treasury estimated in this year's budget that the tax changes would only increase rents by $2 a week. This report was put to Jim Chalmers earlier.
2: The best way to assess the impact of those policies is over the next couple of years, not over the first, relying on a story in The Australian about a rule of thumb from one institution, which doesn't take into consideration a whole range of factors, as I've said.
3: And Ruben, Pauline Hanson is promising to crack down on the growing black market on cigarettes.
1: Yes, the senator initially supported a 50% cut to the tobacco excise. The party has since revised its position, saying that after modelling suggested that a deeper cut was needed to have a substantial dent on the illicit tobacco, this is the way forward. These are the numbers. Under the new proposal, a $46 legal packet of cigarettes would be brought down to between $21 and $22, taking into account a three-year pause on biannual indexation. Evidence to the parliamentary inquiry suggests the cost of an illegal packet is between $12 and $25. One Nation, it seems, is really taking aim at the Albanese government here. We can show you this from Pauline Hanson a short time ago on X. She says Labor's tobacco tax has failed. It has handed a multi-billion dollar market to organised crime while excise revenue collapses. One Nation will cut tobacco excise by 75% and freeze indexation for 3 years, cut the tax, smash the black market, cut off the cash for organised crime. The Treasurer was asked whether the government was willing to move on this.
2: Well, we acknowledge that there is a very substantial challenge when it comes to illicit tobacco. I've acknowledged that on a number of occasions before. And that's why we've provided more than $350 million in extra resources for the police and other authorities to support their work and to support the work of the states cracking down. And the government's focus is on the compliance side, the enforcement side of this.
4: Is there at all a reduction?
2: No, that's not something that we are proposing.
1: The Coalition has flagged a 50% cut to the tobacco excise, but Trudy, it's yet to formalise that position. Pauline Hanson, she seems to have lost her voice, but that message in her X post seems pretty clear.
3: I think she can still manage to type out a few messages online, Ruben. Thank you. Meantime, a high-stakes meeting of the Coalition Party Room is underway in Canberra. The opposition is divided on whether to support a compromise deal that would pass Labor's gambling reforms. Our political correspondent, Cam Redden, joins me. Cam, some of that division, which we knew was there, on open display this morning.
5: Yeah, that meeting, Trudy, has been going for half an hour already. I'm told this will be a marathon. It could be as much as 2 hours long, this meeting. The Liberal National MPs meeting in Canberra, they're being presented with the detail on the big three pieces of legislation the government wants to get through this week. The news media bargaining code we expect to fly through without much protest. There's still some jostling around the NDIS reforms. Angus Taylor saying we want to deal with the widow's tax before we agree to that. So conversations ongoing there. The big sticking point, though, internally and also between the Coalition and Labor is on gambling. Now, the two sides reached something of a compromise yesterday. Remember, Angus Taylor and Anthony Albanese have been thrashing out the details personally between the two leaders. They met several times on the fine print last week. This compromise deal would effectively set up a new website to be run by ACMA. It would allow people to opt out entirely from gambling advertising online. There'd also be a lockout or a cooling off period for inducements where people couldn't receive them for a certain period of time on new accounts or if you've just come off BetStop. And that it would also ban these so-called VIP account managers that some companies still have from receiving commissions when people gamble a certain amount of money. But there is still a great deal of division within the Coalition about whether these reforms go far enough. I want to single out the comments of one Nationals MP, Pat Conaghan, this morning, speaking on his way into Parliament. He was the deputy chair of the Murphy Review, which really recommended sweeping bans on advertising and a major overhaul of the gambling system. This is what he said on his way into the building this morning.
6: I won't make any friends in the Coalition by saying I think we're being weak by not implementing those reports. And I think we'd be supported by the majority of the public out there. So I'm really disappointed that we've wasted 6 months. I made a speech the other day. What's the point? What's the point of an inquiry? What's the point of listening to those family members and doing nothing about it?
5: That is quite

0: some feedback for his colleagues. It's worth noting, my understanding is that his view, Pat Conhan's, is a minority view to that extent anyway, that there are many Liberals who believe that the laws could have gone further, that they wanted them to go further, but what they've got is a willing compromise. That doesn't, though, rule out the possibility that some may cross the floor to oppose this legislation when it goes to a vote.
1: In a perfect world, I think with an opt-in, you could get out of all this regulatory complexity, but this is a much improved system.
2: For me personally, I always wanted it to be an opt-out model rather than an opt-in model with on the social media side of it.
3: Do we have all of the coalition's support? I think we might see a couple of people cross the floor on it who want to see it go further.
0: We'll see if that does happen, Trudy. Mm-hmm. So that coalition party room, it could go for several hours now. We'll then see some debate on gambling in the House. There'll be a vote at some point in the next couple of days, but when that is might well depend on exactly how many coalition MPs just can't cop this compromise and say, well, we'll cross the floor if you agree to it.
4: And this was effectively telegraphed in this time last week's party room meeting. There was that split. Five people spoke that they needed to be stronger. Four people said, hold on, what about personal responsibility? So this is a tough one for Angus Taylor. How do you unite a party room that has very clear different views on policy?
0: And there's a degree of frustration too, Trudy, about the communication channels. We know this was an issue when Susan Lee was the leader. There's a view amongst some that they're only learning the fine print at this stage in the process. Yep. Remember, at last week's party room, they weren't briefed on all of the detail. Now, some found out yesterday there was a backbench committee meeting. Today they're all learning the detail, but if those who have really wanted this to go further hear what is being laid out by the leader and say, well, we're still not happy, you're in a jam, because Angus Taylor and Anthony Albanese have thrashed this out themselves and they've got to a point where they think they've got a deal.
4: And if he's given a verbal agreement to the PM that he can bring his party with him, we will see. This is going to be fascinating to see how this plays out in party room. Cameron, thank you. Well, as Cam mentioned there, the opposition leader is issuing an ultimatum to the PM. Repeal the so-called widow's tax before the coalition will tick off on NDIS changes. Angus Taylor wrote to Anthony Albanese on Monday night demanding that the government repeal the laws that penalise widows and divorcees in the tax changes. In return, the coalition would then support the overhaul of the NDIS. The Treasurer has long said, look, they're working on it. He's going to get to this morning. Seems to be a little more urgency.
5: Now, if the opposition's main ask is that we pass the government's legislation quicker, then obviously I'm up for that discussion.
6: Can that be this week potentially or the next thing?
5: Well, I've learned not to preempt the negotiations or outcomes in the Senate.
4: To the other developing story in the AFL, and the coach and captain of the Sydney Swans has spoken for the first time since an investigation was launched into an alleged incident of sexual assault involving four players. Let's go live to Julia Bradley at the club's headquarters in Sydney. Julia, what's said to have happened in Melbourne?
7: Trudy, we don't have all of the details as of yet, but we do know that four players are being investigated as part of this alleged incident of sexual assault to have occurred at a hotel in Melbourne. We understand that this occurred in the early hours of Monday morning at a hotel in East Melbourne, so the Pullman. That is where the team was staying after their win over Essendon. So four players named, that includes Isaac Heaney, also Chad Warner, Riley Bice and James Jordan. We're told they're voluntarily assisting police with their inquiries. No arrests have been made. Now, the investigation does involve looking at CCTV from the hotel. We're also seeing reports out of Melbourne of plainclothes police officers going into that hotel and taking out bags potentially of evidence. Now, we also understand that the four players alleged to have been involved in this made the decision to drive back to Sydney yesterday, while the rest of their teammate flew back as scheduled. So perhaps this an attempt to avoid the cameras waiting at Sydney and Melbourne Airport. This morning, we've also heard from Captain Callum Mills outside the headquarters.
8: Have you spoken to any of the boys involved?
9: I can't comment. Thank you, guys. Appreciate it.
8: Cheers, guys.
7: And Coach Dean Cox also expressing disappointment.
10: Yeah, obviously extremely disappointed. Yeah. With what's happened, and understand the questions, and we'll update as we gather more information.
7: So, Trudy, the club and police have not confirmed exactly what happened, but I want to bring you a report out of the Herald Sun, potentially painting a picture of these allegations. They claim that two women approached hotel staff demanding to be let back into one of the guest rooms, and that one woman claimed she'd been touched and felt overwhelmed about being surrounded by multiple men in a hotel room. One source claiming she overheard a woman tell staff, "We've got everything recorded of what the AFL players did to our friend in that room." So that report out of the Herald Sun. We've also heard some commentary last night.
11: Make no mistake, it is a crisis for the AFL. They don't want this year. They're about to embark on the most important time of the year, and that's celebrating the best teams in the competition. And they've got plainclothes cops and cop cars running around the Pullman on the back of a night out. Nothing worse.
7: Trudy, the Victorian Premier also asked about this a short time ago.
12: First and foremost, that my thoughts are with the victim. It is so important that every girl, woman, not only feels safe, but is safe and knows that they are protected and that they can be safe going about their everyday lives. This is horrible what has been reported. It is under police investigation, but every young woman, young girl, every female deserves to be treated with respect.
7: So, Trudy, putting the allegations aside for one moment, the question is, what happens to the club now? What repercussions are there potentially for the players involved? Are they stood down? Are there sanctions? And we know as well that the AFL's delayed the announcement of the All-Australian squad. Were any of these players expected to be named as part of that? Is that going to change now? Plenty of questions that still need to be answered on the eve of the AFL finals. This really couldn't come at a worse time, Trudy.
4: Julia Bradley, thank you. Well, the Northern Territory's Chief Minister has accused the federal government of arrogant behaviour over its vow to stop the NT powering data centres with gas. Let's go live to Matt Cunningham in Darwin. These comments coming in response to the Energy Minister, Chris Bowen, who's been emphatic that, yes, he's willing to override what states like Queensland and the NT want to do with their power of data centres.
13: Yeah, and those comments made by Chris Bowen at the press club earlier this month have certainly rankled the Northern Territory's Chief Minister, Leah Fenocchiaro. The Northern Territory has at least a dozen proponents looking to build data centres like the one behind me here in the Northern Territory. But one of the main reasons is that they want those centres to be powered by gas from the Beetaloo Basin. So here's what the Chief Minister had to say in response to Chris Bowen and his comments about these data centres.
14: Our position is that the federal government should stick to what it does and leave the territory to run the territory. We do not accept that the federal government are coming in arrogant and heavy-handed, trying to stop economic opportunities for our people.
13: So Chris Bowen has said he wants to see these data centres powered primarily by renewable energy. He says that gas can be used for firming, but really they need to draw on new renewable energy sources. That's for a couple of reasons. One, so they don't drive up emissions, but also so that they don't draw power away from the grid and potentially push up prices for consumers. But Leah Fenocchiaro says that the federal government is showing a misunderstanding of the situation here in the Northern Territory.
14: This is about standing our ground and telling Canberra to back off and get out of our business. We know that Beetaloo gas is going to be a game changer for our community, and that proponents like data centres are looking to the north because of that Beetaloo gas. And we will deliver smart policy for our community without a heavy-handed approach from Canberra.
15: We are going to step in and make sure that these data centres do not push up power prices for Australians. And the way that we are doing this, this is work being led by the Prime Minister, being led by Chris Bowen, is to say that data centres have to contribute additional power to the system, not just use the power that everybody else is using.
13: Interesting those comments in your interview there with Andrew Charlton, Trudy, and the lines coming from the Prime Minister and Chris Bowen about these data centres not drawing extra power away from the grid. Last month we saw Beetaloo Digital, a subsidiary of Beetaloo Energy, one of two companies about to start producing gas in the Beetaloo Basin, announced plans for a $40 billion data and energy precinct at Waddell, about 40 kilometres south of Darwin. At the time, Beetaloo Energy's managing director, Collector Alex Underwood said that this precinct would actually add power to the grid. There'd be more power created at this precinct than was required just by those data centres. So he's selling it as a net positive for consumers. It would mean that more of that Beetaloo gas would go in to the domestic grid and there would be more power available for consumers. The federal government obviously digging its heels in on this issue. The Northern Territory government up for a fight, as is Queensland. So it's going to be fascinating to see how this plays out over the coming months.
4: Yeah, this is going to be a prolonged standoff, I think. Matt Cunningham, thank you for the latest in Darwin. I want to shift our attention back inside Parliament House. We're seeing veterans be asked about this issue of the allied health cap that Labor is proposing. And there was a bit of a problem yesterday with the Veterans Affairs Minister initially refusing to meet with this delegation of veterans. He then did. Let's have a listen to what they've got to say.
16: Definitely. So I can tell you he did look at us in question time. That's when he was sitting on the bench waiting for his turn to actually address the House. At no stage when he was standing on the lectern did he actually look at us. And in regards to the second question, regarding the shaking of hands, that did not happen. We were seated at the time. We all stood up. He told me to sit down. He came in, grabbed his position on the table opposite me, crossed his arms, sat down and said, what do you want to talk about? The only time we did shake hands was when he went to beeline out the door before us. I shook his hand on the way out there after he came close to me. And to be honest, I didn't want to, but out of respect, I did shake his hand.
17: Can I just clarify what the Coalition can do on the cap? So it's to be introduced by a regulation, is that right? So really all you can do is just pressure the government not to introduce this change?
18: Yeah, look, that's right. This came from nowhere. As I said before, the veteran community weren't consulted about this. As Michael and Phil have said, this wasn't recommended by any inquiry or nonetheless the Royal Commission. So it seems here that the government is just desperately trying to make its numbers add up by putting in a blunt cap on the services that our veterans rely on. As other veterans have said here, and they said to me, if there are issues and there is fraud and people doing the wrong thing, they should be targeted. This is a very reasonable request from our veterans community that we shouldn't place blunt instruments to deal with the problem of some people doing the wrong thing. So if people are doing the wrong thing, target those, not our most vulnerable veterans that potentially could cost lives.
17: Formal?
18: Look, I think this has been a moving feast in the last few hours. I've only discovered this morning myself, so we're doing everything we can to put pressure and highlight this. Hopefully you can get that message there, but have you formally written to the PM? Or?
16: No, we haven't.
18: Okay, well, he's going to hear it now, I'd say, so he can respond. He can get on to me, anyone else, we'll arrange it, drop everything to make sure it happens.
4: Yeah, it's Matt Canavan there. Before him, Tim Nelson. He's been trying to make the case here in Canberra to meet with the Veterans Affairs Minister, Matt Keogh, about this issue. This was something that came up in the budget, this $5,000 proposed cap on allied health services for veterans. It's due to start from July 1 next year. The minister has said that he is consulting on this, but we saw this back and forth yesterday. Initially, he said he didn't have time to meet with the veterans delegation. Then he did. You heard what Tim said there. He felt like the minister was being standoffish. What are you here to talk about was the alleged words that the minister used. So we'll continue to follow this story. I've got the Shadow Veterans Affairs Minister Michael McCormick coming up in around an hour's time. So we'll try and get some more information on what has gone on there. Stick with us, though, after the break.
19: You're a fake reporter and you report fake news.
4: We'll tell you what prompted that outburst from President Donald Trump.
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1: Let's return to National Senator Matt Canavan. He's speaking on the gambling reforms. We've seen Pat Conaghan, a Nationals MP, accuse the Angus Taylor of striking a weak deal with the Prime Minister.
2: A gamut of views in our society, but we come together in the party room, in the shadow cabinet, and come to a unified position. I'm sure that will happen today.
3: What do you make of the amendment? Pat Conaghan has said it would make,
2: Well, as I said, I think Sarah Henderson has done excellent work on this. I'll go back to the party room and get an update now, but I'm confident we'll come to a considered position. And look, when you come to such positions, not everybody is happy with the outcome, but what I do know is everybody in our party room has had their voice heard, had input, and that's shaped the result we'll get. No.
3: On tobacco excise, you've previously been very vocal about the excise being too high, being very critical today, and will enhance its proposal to cut it. What is the right number?
2: Well, just to be clear, I'm not critical of the policy to cut it. We've been calling that. I called for that months ago. I'm critical of what has been in the last week a thought bubble upon thought bubble approach to policy from One Nation. I mean, just a couple of months ago, Pauline Hanson called for a 50% cut in excise. Sorry, today it's 75%. Again, we don't see costings issued with this. If the policy's changed within 2 months, what's going to happen in the next few months? We saw on the weekend a policy to ban people from coming from do not enter countries, and then it was unclear whether that meant Ukrainian refugees couldn't come here. They're on the do not enter list. It wasn't clear whether the two Iranian footballers that remain that we've given a home to would be sent back because Iran is on the do not enter list. And of course, there's hundreds of millions of persecuted Christians right through this part of the world who live under the most oppressive and persecutive regimes in the world. Again, that policy doesn't seem to have lasted time. Then we had a policy yesterday, another thought bubble yesterday on superannuation. And Barnaby Joyce seemed to walk that back straight away. I mean, look, bubbles are fascinating. I get it. And you guys love to be fascinated by thought bubbles, but they eventually pop. They don't last. And what we will do as a Liberal and Nationals Party is come forward with a policy on vaping, on excise, on all these policy areas that lasts, that has been duly considered, that has taken on the views of lots of different people, that is costed, and the Australian people can be trusted that we will put in place in a responsible way if we have the honour of forming government.
4: Senator, you're a bloke who comes out here quite often.
1: That's the Nationals leader, Matt Canavan. He's really been leading the charge in the last few days against One Nation, criticising what he calls thought bubbles from Pauline Hanson's party when it comes to crucial policy areas. The latest today on the tobacco excise. We'll continue to monitor that one for you. I want to shift our attention, though, to business news now. And Australia's largest healthcare company, CSL, has reported its first loss since listing on the stock market since 1994. Let's bring in business reporter Edward Boyd. Ed, CSL was weighed down by billions of dollars in impairments.
5: Yes, $7.1 billion US worth of impairments really hit CSL during the past 12 months. It's obviously Australia's biggest healthcare company. They make blood, plasma and vaccine products. But they've had a tough 12 months. They sacked their chief executive in February. They've got a temporary CEO who's been at the company for 33 years, currently running the business. The chairman's been the same. But basically announced a big strategy to spin off part of their division, part of their vaccine division, and have put that permanently on hold due to big shareholder backlash. Here's the results. You can see revenue basically flat, net loss of $2.6 billion US, the impairments, $7.1 billion of write-downs and impairments in the past 12 months. Underlying profit was about $3 billion US. The total dividend did remain flat at $2.92 US per share. Let's have a look at the market reaction, though, to CSL's results, because this is a company that's been under severe pressure for the past basically 18 months. Its shares were trading at $300 about a year and a half ago. This time last year, they were $270. They're now $154. So they're up pretty strongly on the stock market today. This is something that we've seen this profit reporting season. When a company has a better than expected result, it goes really well. When they have a poor result or a poor outlook statement, such as JB Hi-Fi yesterday, they get sold off really heavily. We saw JB Hi-Fi have its worst day on the market in 15 years. Today, CSL is doing really well, and I believe it's helping drag the ASX 200 into the green as well, Trudy.
1: And Ed, shifting topics, mining giant BHP has reported a strong increase in profit thanks to its surging copper division.
5: Copper has been the big standout performer, not just for BHP, but also for Rio Tinto, the other big competitor to BHP, another massive company on our stock market. Basically, the copper division has been responsible for a huge increase in profit for BHP over the past 12 months. They've got the new chief executive in there now, Brandon Craig, who took over about a month and a bit ago. He was previously running BHP Americas division, which includes the very profitable copper division in South America. You can see some of the copper-related stuff on the screen here right now. We can show you their result, though, one of the slides here from BHP. Revenue up 15%. This is all in US dollars. Underlying earnings up to about $32 billion. That's the figure the market watches. The net profit was basically $10 billion US dollars. Total dividend was lifted pretty strongly, up to $1.72 per share. But here's the different divisions at BHP. For decades, it's been all about iron ore at BHP being the big money driver. But now copper is really coming to the forefront. You can see copper earnings were up more than almost 50% in the past 12 months to a bit over $18 billion. So that has leapfrogged iron ore. You can see BHP shares today doing pretty well as well. This is the biggest company on Australia's stock market. So when it does well, it's almost up 4% right now. It's going to lift the ASX 200. So let's have a quick look at the ASX. It was in the red about 5 or 6 minutes ago. It's basically flat, but it does have the potential to go higher a bit later in the day.
1: Let's turn our attention back to what's been going on in Victoria ahead of the state election in November. Joining me now is the Herald Sun's associate editor, James Campbell. It's been interesting, James, to watch Ben Carroll trying to clear as many of these barnacles as possible. We saw that yesterday with the teachers' pay deal. He's working on that Royal Commission into the big build. But what's your assessment on whether people who'd turned off Labor in the state are actually willing to have a fresh look at Ben Carroll?
6: They say, look, people clearly are glad that we have a new premier and we have a government that's trying as hard as it can to look like a new government rather than simply a new premier in an old government. The initial polls seem to suggest that while people say that they're prepared to have another look at them, they're not really convinced yet that much has changed. And it's the same crew, more or less, that were there until a fortnight ago. You'd have to give him, points for, right? He's really having a red hot go. My gut feeling is it's probably too late. But that's not to say the Liberal Party isn't nervous. I mean, as you would be if you were a party that had won three elections since 1979, you're well aware of your capacity to blow it. And you're also well aware of the fact that polls can be wrong. I mean, at the last two elections, the Liberal Party internal polling, while didn't necessarily have them winning, had them, going close, and instead on both occasions they got smashed. So, they're well used to the concept of disappointment, the old state Liberals. So are they nervous? My oath, they're nervous.
1: Yeah, and they should be, right? Like, there is a huge disruption at the moment. This one nation factor, we've seen it play out in South Australia. One nation's polling well, but as you say, no one knows, does that translate in Victoria?
6: The one thing I would say is the pollsters say that there is a very tight preference discipline in what they're seeing in the potential one nation voter. Those who say they are voting one nation are to an extraordinarily tight degree saying they are going to preference the Liberal Party. That higher than they saw in South Australia, higher at the federal election, higher than in Farrer. And it makes sense if you think about it, especially if you're a Labor voter who's jumped over to one nation. Over the Liberal Party, you're not coming back to Labor in preferences, right? Like there is a very strong anti-Labor kind of vibe in the state at the moment. The general expectation amongst people you speak to is we are going to see a change of government, a very rare event in Victoria, but, this time it's real. Now, Ben Carroll's having a red hot go, as I said, and good luck to him. And he is up against a fairly, historically, history suggests, fairly incompetent political outfit. But even The Victorian Liberal Party, I suspect, is going to struggle to blow it this time. I mean, there's a clip that will be held against me in could be held against me in 3 months' time if we're talking about the glorious reign of another 4 years of Ben Carroll. But that's my Trudy, that's the vibe of the thing at the moment, I have to is my gut feeling.
1: You've got to go on the vibe. You can't be too cautious in this game, can you? James, I was intrigued at the weekend by your piece about this ice cream van theory. It helps explain, in your view, the big shift we're seeing in Australian politics. Give us the summary. Why is that such an influential way to look at it?
6: Well, so, so I should explain that this will take a second, but, you know, follow if you can. So there's a thing called the ice cream van theory, which is largely in economics, which basically is that if you have a beach on a hot day and you have evenly distributed, beachgoers, and you have two ice cream vans, the logical place for them is to park about a third of the way down and they can serve those a group of customers. But that's not what happens. In fact, in reality, what happens is they sit in the middle because then they've got each got half the beach. And as in politics, economics as in politics, right? And politics as in economics. What is happened, but that works, it works when you have two competitors. When you introduce a third competitor, it breaks down. And what is happening at the moment in Australia is we have, at one end of the beach, we have Pauline and Angus with their vans parked next to each other trying to become the dominant player in that half of the market. And for reasons which I can't really understand, and I think it's the big dog that hasn't barked in Australian politics in the last 4 years, is there is no left-wing threat to Labor. In the United Kingdom, the Labor Party, the Labor government of Starmer, is under enormous pressure from the Greens. It's one of the reasons why they got rid of Starmer and replaced it with Burman. They moved to the left because they were worried they were going to lose all these voters to the left. In Australia, for whatever reason, we are not seeing that. All of the action is on the right. So there's Albo, and if you want to go back to the ice cream thing, is sitting in the middle and he's selling his fairly bland, watery ice creams, but he's got all of one side and a decent chunk of the other, right? And it's, I guess what I was trying to find an analogy to kind of explain what is the sheer weirdness of Australian politics, because everywhere else in the world, the surge to the right, the popular surge to the right, if you look at the United States, the Republicans have moved to the right with Trump, populist thing. But if you look at the Democrats, they're not sitting there in the centre. There's some really wacky people
1: moving left,
6: putting up in statewide races in the United States. And they're moving way, way, way to the left, right? The two things are following each other. We're not doing that. Well, there's no evidence we're doing that. The Greens flopped at the last election. They're probably going to flop at the state election here. In fact, they're probably going to get their lunch eaten, I suspect, in places by the Victorian Socialists. At a federal level, there's no left threat to the Albanese, which is why he is, I think, getting away with so much. It's odd because you would expect there to be a left-wing threat to him. I mean, he's not a kind of Mandami, exciting left-wing figure. He's a middle-aged guy, pretty conservative, doesn't like to do much unless he's forced into it. It's a mystery. It's a dog that hasn't barked. And I was just trying to write a column, trying to work out, just draw attention to this. As to the why people would have their theories, I'd love to know them. But go and read my column. We could always do with the traffic.
1: Yeah, you've done a good plug. No, the underreported story, I think you're right, though, is that the Greens have this enormous power in the Senate, right, to make or break Labor's agenda. But under Larissa Waters, have really shifted approach compared to Adam Bandt, the Max Chandler Mather approach in the House. That was a much more firebrand Greens approach. It got much more attention. Under Larissa Waters, it's definitely a very different approach. And as you say, that it's not pulling Albo to the left.
6: Reminds me of the Democrats. The Democrats, you know, more, you know. I know that's like the worst insult anyone in the Greens Party can level at someone else is that you're like a Democrat. But it does remind me.
1: You've caught Albo's watery ice cream. Like, that was
6: the Max the Max Chandler Mather line didn't really do very well for them, did they? I mean, all those guys are not there anymore, including Matt and Paul, including Adam himself.
1: Yeah. It's a fascinating point, James Campbell. I appreciate you.
6: Victoria as well.
1: Yeah, I appreciate your insights. You always got something left field for me, shall I say. Appreciate it. See you next week. We're coming up after the break. Crisis modes for the Swans in the AFL. We're going to bring you the latest developments there ahead of footy finals.
0: News 24 will be back after this short break.

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News 24 will be back after this short break. News 24 will be back after this short break.

0: Donald Trump has threatened to attack Oman if it interferes with his efforts in the Strait of Hormuz. It comes as the 60-day window for peace talks with Iran expired without a clear path to end the war. Earlier, I spoke with CNN reporter Elena Treen.
1: It's actually not the first time we've heard the president level such a threat against Oman. I'd remind you back in May, actually, when there was talk of Oman, they were in discussions with the Iranians about trying to find a way to reopen the Strait of Hormuz, get free flow of traffic back through that key waterway. But the president had heard this idea that perhaps they were looking at imposing fees in a short term. And at that time, he said Oman will behave just like everybody else or we'll have to blow them up. That is similar to the threat we heard the president level just yesterday. He was doing a Fox News interview and essentially said that if Oman gets in the way, as you mentioned, we'll blow, he used an expletive, the shit out of them, he said, and went on to argue that essentially he doesn't want them interfering in discussions to reopen the strait. I think this shows more than anything the level of frustration the president feels at this point in the war and also the level of patience he has, which has clearly been thinning to a very small degree in recent months. We know that today was really the deadline, that 60-day deadline that was laid out in the memorandum of understanding that he signed back in June. And there really is no real progress for them to tout. Those talks have essentially fallen apart. I will argue we know a lot of these mediators, Oman included, have been working, tirelessly in recent months to try and get those negotiations back on track. But one of the key issues, and we've heard the vice president say this, we've heard other people here at the White House argue, is that in the immediate term, they really do want to try to get the Strait of Hormuz reopened. A problem, of course, that didn't really exist before this war kicked off.
0: Donald Trump has lashed out at a CNN reporter, meantime, at the Oval Office. The US president got visibly agitated after he was interrupted by a journalist while answering a question on North Korea's Kim Jong-un.
2: Did he ask you to scale back on those?
3: Quiet. You're very disrespectful in front of this young man. Okay? Don't you find her disrespectful? He understands. Quiet. Who are you with?
2: I'm with CNN.
3: Fake news.
2: I just wanted to follow up on the South Korea question.
3: You're a loud, boisterous person. You're fake news.
2: I was trying to find out if you had been talking to Kim Jong-un, if he had asked you to scale
3: reporter,
2: back on
3: the
2: military
3: news.
2: Exercises.
3: Go ahead.
0: The president yesterday announced that the US was scaling back joint military exercises with South Korea after the nation declined to support him in the Iran conflict. The 16-year-old hero lifeguard who saved a child from drowning has met the president at the White House as well. Ryder Williams was filmed conducting the heroic rescue in California last month, saving a 10-year-old from rough conditions. Donald Trump says the recipient of the heroic should be grateful that it wasn't the president there on the beach that day.
3: So excited to see something like this happen. He's a real hero. You know, when you see that, I don't know if I'd do it. I wouldn't probably. You're lucky I wasn't on the service that day. I don't know. But no, he's a real hero. It's an amazing thing. And he's a real lucky guy, too.
0: The president says he will award Mr. Williams what he called a high civilian honor for the rescue. The Australian Indigenous Education Foundation has celebrated the graduation of another cohort of students. The foundation provides scholarships to Indigenous students across the country to help complete their Year 12 or university studies. Last night, more than 80 students graduated from the 2026 program. Jack, a Year 12 student on a scholarship at Melbourne Grammar, says the foundation is a valuable asset to First Nation communities.
4: Yeah, it's an honour to graduate. My life has changed so much due to the AIF and the opportunities I've been given. It's opened up so many more doors for my life after school. It's a big change, but everyone I know across wherever you go will be so nice. And it's just such a good opportunity.
0: Time for your Fox Sports update with Brooke East. And Brooke, this Sydney Swans scandal could completely derail their finals chances.
5: Look, I mean, these are very serious allegations and it comes at a really critical time of the season for the Swans. So much so, these allegations, the Swans are considering standing down several players relating to this incident in a Melbourne hotel. It's front page news in both Sydney and Melbourne. The Daily Telegraph has the headline, Swans Sex Assault Probe. Similar in the Herald Sun, which has Sex Assault Probe Rock Swans Both papers featuring photos of Isaac Heaney, Chad Warner, James Jordan and Riley Bice, who have reportedly spoken with Victoria Police. Now, the quartet voluntarily helped with their inquiries and have not been arrested. Swans coach Dean Cox addressing the incident when stopped by media in Sydney this morning.
6: Yeah, obviously extremely disappointed with what's happened, and understand the questions, and we'll update as we gather more information.
7: Have you spoken to the players at all yet about it?
6: We'll speak as the day unfolds. So
8: good on you, Dean. Thanks.
5: The Swans are locked into second place on the ladder with only one round remaining. Sydney face North Melbourne at the SCG on Sunday. Well, in other AFL news, and just days after securing an unlikely spot in the finals, Carlton will officially announce Josh Fraser as their new head coach today. Drew Jones has the latest from Melbourne.
9: Yeah, so just a matter of hours away now from Josh Fraser being officially unveiled as Carlton's new coach. Best kept secret in footy right now. As we went to air on AFL Tonight yesterday evening at 5:30 Eastern, the Blues actually put a tweet out basically confirming the news. But for all intents and purposes, it was confirmed yesterday. So the Carlton board met to tick off the last things they had to as they came together to ratify that Fraser would be the next head coach. So it has been a quite extraordinary run for Josh Fraser as the interim coach of the Blues. He took over at 1-8 after Michael Voss was relieved of his duties after round 9. Since then, they've won 10 games, drawn 1 on the weekend and lost 2. They've catapulted from near the bottom of the table to be confirmed as a wild card team this season. We don't often see, and in fact it's only happened a couple of times in history, an interim coach lead their team to the finals, and Josh Fraser really has turned around the fortunes of the entire football club. They were very much in the doldrums at the start of the season, so he has a fairly good head coaching resume underneath him at the lower levels. He was the reserves coach for the Gold Coast Suns. He coached the Northern Blues in the VFL as well as Collingwood's VFL side. Worked as a development coach as well under Craig McRae. Graham Wright brought him across from Collingwood to be an assistant coach for Michael Voss this season. Took over the reins when Voss was relieved of his duties, and now he will be announced officially as the 36th head coach of the Blues. So reports of at least a 3-year contract for Fraser, who gets a really good opportunity this week to come up against Fremantle, top of the table, with nothing to play for the Dockers. Carlton, if they win, can lock in a knockout final at the MCG against Collingwood at the first round of the wildcard fixture. But an amazing football story. Josh Fraser now can be confirmed today as the next head coach of Carlton. Of course, will be there live for Fox Sports News and have all the coverage of Fraser's appointment on AFL Tonight a little bit later.
5: Melbourne coach Stephen King says they're hedging their bets whether to plan for Jacob Van Rooyen's absence or back themselves to get his ban overturned. The forward will head to the AFL tribunal tonight after he was slapped with a 3-game ban for striking Port Adelaide defender Alia Alia with severe impact in the second quarter of their win over the Power.
10: Yeah, it's sort of a bit of both. You hedge your bets a bit both ways. So, had a brief chat yesterday as a coaching group about the possibility of not having Jacob there, obviously. And then, I mean, we'll wait for tonight. But, I mean, like any week, we look at our VFL game, who played well, you know, who could come in, what roles they could play for us, how we'd evolve and cover for that if that's the case. So, yeah, we'll just obviously wait for confirmation tonight, but fingers crossed, we get Jacob there.
5: Well, switching codes, and rugby league will continue to break new ground next year with State of Origin officially heading to New Zealand. The ARLC, rather, has confirmed Game 2 of next year's series will be held at Eden Park in Auckland on Wednesday, June 2nd, marking the first time an official Origin match has ever been played overseas. The only time it's happened before was way back in 1987 when the Blues and Maroons played Game 4 of the series at an exhibition in Long Beach, California, a game New South Wales won 30-18. It comes just weeks after the NRL announced plans to launch Global Round either next year or in 2028. The Blues will head into the 2027 series looking to make it 3 wins in 4 years. Now, Trudy, we will have more from the Swans HQ this morning. Have been told that a number of other players are arriving, so we'll try and see if we can get some more detail to bring you.
0: Yeah, Brooke, we'll continue to monitor that story. Thank you. Well, it's time now for a look at the weather. Here's News 24 weather senior meteorologist Rob Sharp.
8: Across the country today, we've got a few showers still for the east coast and a bit of rain and storm activity running across the southern regions amidst our warmer than usual weather continuing across many parts of the country. Up to Brisbane, maybe a shower or two today. I wouldn't expect too much from it, just like in Sydney after a foggy start for most suburbs. Just that chance of a little bit of rain around. Nothing like what we've seen over the last couple of days. Meanwhile, for Melbourne, dry, mostly sunny weather until this evening when showers are a decent chance to arrive, but the bulk of it should come through tomorrow amidst our warmer than usual conditions that are also active in Adelaide today, 19 degrees. Probably a few showers for this afternoon, whilst in the west, notably drier than yesterday and a little bit cooler, backing off to just 19 degrees amidst partly cloudy skies today. Elsewhere, warmer than usual for the centre, with a bit of rain running through our already wet landscape of South Australia and northwestern Victoria, and still a smattering of showers along the east coast. But for much more detail on the weather to come, join us on Channel 601.
0: Coming up after the break, the Northern Territory pushes back on the Commonwealth over its gas-fired data centres. We'll have more on that after the break.
11: News 24 will be back after this short break.

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0: News 24 will be back after this short break. 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
1: Good morning and welcome back to the program. We have breaking news for you. The Albanese government has agreed to scrap its widow's tax in its budget changes. We'll have all that breaking news for you. Plus,
2: I won't make any friends in the coalition by saying I think we're being weak by not implementing those reports.
1: The coalition divided on Labor's gambling reforms. Will a compromise deal go far enough?
3: To be honest, I didn't want to, but out of respect, I did shake his hand.
1: Veterans are not happy after the minister digs in, insisting that Labor won't budge on its $5,000 allied health cap. Crisis mode for the Sydney Swans, at least four players questioned by police over a Melbourne sexual assault investigation. And Donald Trump threatens to bomb another US ally, this time Oman, amid tensions over the Strait of Hormuz. We begin this hour, though, with the crisis engulfing the AFL. The Sydney Swans remain in crisis talks amid the ongoing police investigation into an alleged sexual assault involving players at a Melbourne hotel. The club is deciding whether or not it will stand down players and impose sanctions. Our senior reporter, Matt Taylor, is at Swans HQ. And Matt, we've heard today from the Swans captain and the coach.
4: That's exactly right, Trudy. We've seen players and club officials arrive here this morning at the Swans HQ just next to the Sydney Cricket Ground, but they had very little to tell the media when they arrived. Now, we know that four, possibly five players have been assisting police with their inquiries in Melbourne, and we can name those four players for you. They include Isaac Heaney, Chad Warner, James Jordan and Riley Bice. There is no suggestion of wrongdoing. They have voluntarily provided statements to the Victoria Police. Now, talks undoubtedly focusing on whether the players will be stood down or sanctioned once more details about the alleged incident emerges. Arriving here, though, this morning, we did see the Swans captain, Callum Mills, and also the coach, Dean Cox. They had very little

0: against Essendon, where they were victorious on Sunday night at the MCG. It has been revealed that a number of the players did leave the hotel. They went out partying after that victory because the Swans securing second place on the AFL ladder. They returned in the early hours of the morning, and we then know that two women presented themselves to hotel staff and also club officials, and there were some tense conversations, and one of those women reportedly hysterical. Now, we've heard from the Victorian Premier speaking out on this scandal involving the Sydney Swans today. Here's some of what he had to say.
1: First and foremost, that my thoughts are with the victim. It is so important that every girl, woman, not only feels safe, but is safe and knows that they are protected and that they can be safe going about their everyday lives. This is horrible what has been reported. It is under police investigation, but every young woman, young girl, every female deserves to be treated with respect.
0: Now, the naming of the All-Australian AFL squad has also been postponed because it's likely that there would have been some Swans players named in that squad. So, Trudy, wait-and-see mode here down at Swans HQ to see if we get some statement out of the club confirming those players that are potentially involved, whether or not they'll be stood down and what kind of action they'll face and where the club goes going forward from here.
2: Yeah, Matt Taylor, keep us posted. Thank you. Well, two people will front Brisbane Magistrates Court today after being charged with murder. Let's go live to Kayser Shields in Brisbane. Kayser, who is believed to be the victim?
3: It's believed to be a man named Chad Bishop, Trudy, a 46-year-old man who was reported missing from Beenleigh in March 2022. Police have now laid charges after detectives allegedly uncovered human remains while executing a search warrant at a property in Bethania in Logan yesterday. Those two people that have been charged, they are a 52-year-old man and a 45-year-old woman. Both of them have been charged with one count each of murder and interference with a corpse, and both of them are expected to appear here before Brisbane Magistrates Court today. This is a breakthrough in a police investigation that has lasted for more than 4 years, and we are expecting an update from police in less than an hour's time, Trudy.
2: Kayser, thank you. I want to return to this breaking news we had at the top of the hour for you. The Albanese government has bowed to pressure from the coalition to scrap the so-called widow's tax that was included in its budget changes. Let's bring in my colleague, political correspondent Cam Breton. Cam, this is a breakthrough. The government has long said, yes, it's going to act on the widow's tax, but not just yet. It needed to work through the draft legislation. What's happened?
4: Yeah, they'd agreed to get rid of it, Trudy, but after a period of consultation, so not in this sitting week. In other words, the wedge the coalition has now successfully used against the government, though, is they said we would not pass your NDIS reforms, the massive saving measures the budget needs, unless you get rid of this widow's tax today. Well, that's what the government has now agreed to do. News 24 has confirmed that as a part of the debate around gambling today, included in all of that in the House will be the amendments to get rid of the widow's tax, and that is expected to pass the House today. So that is the timeline we're now working on. There'll be debate until question time around gambling, dealing with a series of amendments. The party room meeting for the coalition, is my understanding, is still going on. And then the widow's tax is a part of all of that, will be dealt with through the House. It will be no more. We heard the Treasurer this morning, Jim Chalmers, suggest that this is something the government was now seriously considering in order to get these laws through, and they have now agreed to that coalition demand.
5: Now, if the opposition's main ask is that we pass the government's legislation quicker, then obviously I'm up for that discussion.
6: Can that be this week potentially or the next?
5: Well, I've learned not to preempt the negotiations or outcomes in the Senate.
2: Is to do it today when the NDIS savings were on the line. This was raised when the initial changes were going through the Senate and they had time to fix it and they didn't. We'll park that one. Gambling. This is a big issue inside the coalition party room. We've known for some time there's these two camps, really. Some who don't believe Labor's changes go far enough. Others who are not comfortable necessarily with this crackdown on gambling, pointing to personal responsibility. Where's it up to?
4: Yeah, so the crunch point is coming today and tomorrow as well, Trudy. So of the big three legislation items this week, remember, the news media bargaining code, that'll fly through. NDIS now we know will pass with that widow's tax concession. The other one outstanding is gambling, though. Now, the government will guillotine debate.

0: today at 5:30. In other words, it wants debate done in the House, so all the coalition MPs will have to vote one way or another. They are currently thrashing out this compromise deal that the two leaders, Angus Taylor and Anthony Albanese, worked so hard on last week to come to an agreement on. That would see things like a new opt-out website set up where people could exclude themselves from gambling advertising. There'd be lockout times for inducements, for new accounts, for people coming off BetStop, and also a ban on these account managers getting hefty commissions when people gamble more. But there has been division opening up in public within the coalition. There are some MPs who believe that even with this compromise deal, it does not go far enough. Among them is Pat Conaghan, who was the deputy chair of the Murphy Review. He was a key part of putting that report together, which called for a total ban on gambling advertising and even tougher crackdown on those restrictions and regulations. He says his own party has not heard the call from the public.
1: I won't make any friends in the coalition by saying I think we're being weak by not implementing those reports. And I think we'd be supported by the majority of the public out there. So I'm really disappointed that we've wasted 6 months. I made a speech the other day. What's the point? What's the point of an inquiry? What's the point of listening to those family members and doing nothing about it?
2: In a perfect world, I think with an opt-in, you could get out of all this regulatory complexity, but this is a much improved system.
3: For me personally, I always wanted it to be an opt-out model rather than an opt-in model with the on the social media side of it.
4: Do we have all of the coalition's support? I think we might see a couple of people cross the floor on it who want to see it go further.
0: That does remain an open question, Trudy, and I'm fairly confident we're going to see a bit of passion in this debate today on the floor of the House, so it will be worth watching. Whether any of those coalition MPs do decide, though, to cross the floor, that would be something Angus Taylor would need to consider in terms of how he manages that, given the strength of the passion in this issue that's currently being debated.
5: I mean, they have the right to do so. Matt Canavan making the point last hour in this press conference, look, we're probably not going to get to a unanimous view, but you need to have a compromise in the party room. We'll see where that goes. Thanks for all that breaking news, Cameron. Thank you. The Northern Territory, meantime, will push ahead with plans for gas-fired data centres despite opposition from the federal government. Matt Cunningham is live for us in Darwin. What's the Chief Minister had to say, Matt?
6: Yeah, well, a decent blue shaping up between the Northern Territory and Queensland and the federal government over this issue. This all kicked off with comments made by Chris Bowen, the federal energy minister, at the press club earlier this month, Trudy, when he said that data centres would need to be powered primarily by renewable energy. And in fact, he said that the Commonwealth would step in and ban gas-fired data centres as being proposed in the Northern Territory and Queensland. Well, Leah Fenocchiaro, the Northern Territory's Chief Minister, has hit back at those comments. Here's a bit of what she had to say.
7: Our position is that the federal government should stick to what it does and leave the territory to run the territory. We do not accept that the federal government coming in arrogant and heavy-handed, trying to stop economic opportunities for our people.
6: Now, the reason the Northern Territory is taking such a strong stance on this, Trudy, is because it wants to see gas from the Beetaloo Basin used to power these data centres. In fact, there are about a dozen companies that are proposing data centres in the Northern Territory using primarily Beetaloo Basin gas. The Chief Minister says that the federal government is not really understanding the situation on the ground here in the NT.
7: This is about standing our ground and telling Canberra to back off and get out of our business. We know that Beetaloo gas is going to be a game changer for our community and that proponents like data centres are looking to the north because of that Beetaloo gas. And we will deliver smart policy for our community without a heavy-handed approach from Canberra.
8: We are going to step in and make sure that these data centres do not push up power prices for Australians. And the way that we are doing this, this is work being led by the Prime Minister, being led by Chris Bowen, is to say that data centres have to contribute additional power to the system, not just use the power that everybody else is using.
6: Interesting, on the back of those comments there from Andrew Charlton, one of the proponents here in the Northern Territory, Beetaloo Energy, is actually proposing to build a $40 billion data and energy precinct at Waddell, about 40 kilometres south of Darwin. The managing director of that company, Alex Underwood, said last month that there would be more power, that it would actually be excess power coming from that precinct rather than drawing power away from the grid. Interesting also, this data centre behind me was planned to build about 3 or 4 4 years ago, Trudy, with little fuss or fanfare. Mm. It's right on the edge of the CBD. It sits between the edge of the CBD and an Aboriginal community that sits just below that data centre. There was little opposition to that centre when it's built, but we're in a very different game now in 2026,
5: yeah.
6: And there's plenty of opposition coming to these data centres and to the sources of energy that will be used to power them.
5: Yeah, Matt, this is really at the forefront of our public policy debate at the moment, isn't it? Thank you. Well, this is a big challenge, and one that the Prime Minister says that Australia can be a world leader in trying to ensure that there are guardrails around AI and the data centres themselves. But last week, the PM admitted that he doesn't actually use AI. Should he, if he's trying to make us a world leader in this technology? I asked Assistant Minister Andrew Charlton.
8: You will see somebody who really understands the fundamentals of this new capability. He has charted a course for Australia, which I think is the right course, not pretending that this is going to go away, not pretending that...
5: Would you encourage him to at least have a look at it?
8: Well, I think the Prime Minister is doing what the Prime Minister's job, which is to provide national leadership, and he's done that in an incredibly powerful and world-leading way.
5: Meantime, Donald Trump has threatened to attack Oman if it interferes with his efforts in the Strait of Hormuz. It comes as the 60-day window for peace talks with Iran has expired without a clear path to end the war. Earlier in the program, I spoke to CNN's White House correspondent, Elena Treen.
9: It's actually not the first time we've heard the president level such a threat against Oman. I'd remind you back in May, actually, when there was talk of Oman, they were in discussions with the Iranians about trying to find a way to reopen the Strait of Hormuz, get free flow of traffic back through that key waterway. But the president had heard this idea that perhaps they were looking at imposing fees in a short term. And at that time, he said Oman will behave just like everybody else or we'll have to blow them up. That is similar to the threat we heard the president level just yesterday. He was doing a Fox News interview and essentially said that if Oman gets in the way, as you mentioned, we'll blow, he used an expletive, the shit out of them, he said, and went on to argue that essentially he doesn't want them interfering in discussions to reopen the strait. I think this shows more than anything the level of frustration the president feels at this point in the war and also the level of patience he has, which has clearly been thinning to a very small degree in recent months. We know that today was really the deadline, that 60-day deadline that was laid out in the memorandum of understanding that he signed back in June. And there really is no real progress for them to tout. Those talks have essentially fallen apart. I will argue we know a lot of these mediators, Oman included, have been working, tirelessly in recent months to try and get those negotiations back on track. But one of the key issues, and we've heard the vice president say this, we've heard other people here at the White House argue, is that in the immediate term, they really do want to try to get the Strait of Hormuz reopened. A problem, of course, that didn't really exist before this war kicked off.
5: Well, coming up after the break, we'll have more on this stalemate between veterans and the government over its proposed allied health cap. We're due to be speaking to the Shadow Veterans Affairs Minister, Michael McCormick.
10: News 24 will be back after this short break.

0: US President Donald Trump has clashed with a CNN reporter over his decision to scale down military drills with South Korea. The president was asked whether the surprise move had been requested by North Korea's Kim Jong-un. Let's go live to our Asia correspondent, Stash Butler. Stash, you brought us this story yesterday. We see this is particularly sensitive for the president today, asked, well, is this a request coming from North Korea? Why the change?
1: I mean, it was quite a remarkable confrontation, I think you have to say. And as you say, coming a day after that surprise announcement by the president on Truth Social, scaling back the drills with South Korea just hours before they were due to begin, saying that the drills were totally inappropriate and hostile toward North Korea, with whom Donald Trump and whose leader Donald Trump said he had a very good relationship with. That led to this confrontation with CNN reporter Kristen Holmes, who asked whether Kim Jong-un had been a deciding factor in the decision to draw down these exercises.
2: I get along with him very well. No, what I'm doing is making things safer.
3: Did he ask you specifically to scale back on those?
2: Quiet. You're very disrespectful in front of this young man. Quiet. Who are you with?
3: I'm with CNN.
2: Fake news.
3: I just wanted to follow up on the South Korea question.
2: You're a loud, boisterous person. You're fake news.
3: I was trying to find out if you had been talking to Kim Jong-un, if he had asked you to scale back on those military exercises.
2: Go ahead.
1: Now, following that line of questioning by the reporter and another question about Donald Trump's relationship with staffer Natalie Harp, the president's administration's rapid response post, account on X described Kristen Holmes as a disgraceful and humiliating embarrassment to her profession, and described her also as being callous and vindictive, to which CNN issued this rebuttal, saying that she is a respected and accomplished journalist, decrying personal attacks, saying that they're beneath the office of the presidency and they're inconsistent with the principles of the free press, and that CNN stands firmly behind Kristen and rejects the attacks in the most strongest possible terms. Now, it's been a remarkable few hours, really, in the relationship between South Korea, the US and North Korea. Donald Trump, in the same press conference, saying that he had spoken to North Korea's Kim Jong-un in the hours following that announcement, although he gave very few details, saying only that there'd been very positive talks. He also posted this image to Truth Social following that press conference, an image of Kim Jong-un on the phone with the text superimposed, "Hey Donald, we cool, right?" Unclear exactly what that was referring to. But of course, Donald Trump has long touted his good relationship with Kim Jong-un. He met with the North Korea's leader three times during his last presidency. It's understood that the president has been angling for a fourth meeting to perhaps hammer out some kind of agreement that would see sanctions on North Korea ease in exchange for, perhaps a lowering down of North Korea's nuclear arsenal. But so far, we haven't had any news on that yet. The drills with South Korea, worth pointing out, have, according to South Korea, gone ahead, and they're expected to go ahead until August the 27th, Trudy.
0: And Stash, what has this done in the region? What is the reaction from the South Korean government as to Donald Trump's abrupt decision?
1: Well, South Korea's government so far has been pretty quiet about the outburst, saying only that the drills were going ahead as confirmed. We understand the Pentagon is enacting that order from the presidency. But this will continue, I think, to worry a lot of US allies in the region. South Korea is a treaty ally of the United States, sworn to South Korea's defense and vice versa. That's also true of Japan. It's true of the Philippines. I think all of those countries will be looking at this outburst, this surprise order from the president with some concern.
0: I suppose not entirely unexpected in the Donald Trump era, though, is it? Stash Butler, thank you. Well, US Special Envoy Jared Kushner has met Israeli and Hamas leaders in separate occasions to try and resolve the deadlock on the Gaza peace plan, but both parties have not given a firm commitment to move forward on Donald Trump's roadmap.
4: President Trump's envoy Jared Kushner wrapped up 2 days of meetings in the Middle East on the pending Gaza peace plan. The talks come as Israel continues striking Hamas in Gaza.
5: To stop the suffering of the helpless people.
4: For Kushner, a rare in-person meeting with Hamas officials in Egypt, talking about disarming Hamas. But the group says it won't disarm until Israel stops striking Gaza, while Israel says it won't stop striking until Hamas is completely disarmed.
5: I don't think we can believe them after what they've done.
4: Kushner also met with Israeli officials, including Prime Minister Benjamin Netanyahu. After that meeting, he sat down with Fox's Trey Yingst.
6: If Hamas actually gives over the weapons, that obviously would be the elimination of a huge security threat for Israel. And if they don't follow through now on their commitment, everyone will see that.
4: U.S.-Israel relations have been showing signs of strain. Prime Minister Netanyahu calling Trump's latest Gaza roadmap, quote, unacceptable. And with Netanyahu facing an October re-election campaign, diplomats say he's unlikely to make concessions on Gaza before the vote. President Trump weighing in, telling Fox News he doesn't think Israel should be striking Gaza, saying the U.S. has a different channel with Hamas and that the group will ultimately give up its weapons. On the upcoming Israeli elections, President Trump said both that he should probably stay out of the race, but that he might also endorse a candidate.
0: The UK embassy in Washington is raising serious concerns with the White House after someone pretending to be the US president's chief of staff exchanged text messages with the new British prime minister. Nick Robertson has the details.
7: Well, this does appear to be the first high-profile phishing attempt against the new British prime minister, Andy Burnham. The messages purported to come from President Donald Trump's chief of staff, Susie Wiles, only it wasn't her sending the messages. Now, we understand, CNN understands, that there were no important communications passed by Burnham. And of course, as prime minister, and he's probably been pranked before in the past, you know, as an MP or when he was mayor of Manchester. But this will be the first time he's likely been put in this sort of a position when he has sensitive, secret national security information at his fingertips. So for the prime minister, this perhaps was a potentially dangerous moment, but he, we're told, became suspicious pretty quickly, shut this messaging conversation down, informed his officials. Now, White House officials are telling CNN that Susie Wiles' phone was not hacked, or the hacking of her phone was not involved in this communication. But if you go back to 2025, May that year, a U.S. Law enforcement investigation was launched because around about that time, Wiles, or prior to that time, Wiles had informed colleagues at the White House that she believed her phone and her content list had been hacked, leading to efforts to impersonate her. So it brings into question now, when it's happening to the British Prime Minister and the communication getting through to him and the messages apparently being exchanged, albeit shut down very quickly, it does raise that question of why was this type of pranking phishing able to get through to the most sensitive of senior political leadership in the UK, namely the Prime Minister. Now, Burnham's been a politician for some time, and he's got a lot of experience dealing with political and sensitive issues. But it does flag, if you will, just how potentially easy it appears for somebody sophisticated enough to be able to impersonate, it appears, trying to impersonate the White House chief of staff, to actually be able to begin some kind of conversation. So protection, better protection from phishing for the British Prime Minister, and of course, therefore, better protection from the potential exposure of national security details.
0: Tropical storm Lala is moving away from Hawaii after bringing destructive flooding and winds, but tens of thousands of residents remain without power. More than 100 homes have been damaged and several people have died in floodwaters.
8: Tropical storm Lala is moving away from Hawaii. As of early Monday, more than 120,000 customers are without power across the Hawaiian Islands.
9: Oh, it's moving again.
8: This video shows some of the powerful water pushing a government vehicle. Over 43 inches of rain fell on the Big Island's mountains, causing landslides and flash flooding that wiped out roads. Maui's mountainous region saw up to 2 feet of rain.
9: Just seeing this and seeing how the road got washed away, just catastrophic.
8: Hawaii's Governor Josh Green announced schools, courts, and government offices were closed Monday as the community comes together to repair the damage left behind. At least 100 homes were damaged and lost in the storm.
10: Hawaii always pulls together as an ohana. It's an extraordinary thing to see as governor.
8: On the U.S. mainland, the Midwest is reeling from deadly flooding that left at least 7 dead in Indiana. Governor Mike Braun is asking President Trump for federal assistance.
11: They're in the process of galvanizing FEMA to do a declaration, which then speeds up that process.
8: Roads and bridges across the state were heavily damaged from the water. Indianapolis Mayor Joe Hogsett posted online that the city was experiencing its most severe flooding in 30 plus years, urging residents in some areas to evacuate immediately.
0: The 16-year-old hero lifeguard who saved a child from drowning has met the U.S. president. Ryder Williams was filmed conducting the heroic rescue in California last month, saving a 10-year-old from rough conditions. Donald Trump joking that if he was there, you mightn't have been able to do the same.
2: So excited to see something like this happen. He's a real hero. You know, when you see that, I don't know if I'd do it. I wouldn't probably. You're lucky I wasn't. You're lucky I wasn't on the service that day. I don't know. But no, he's a real hero. It's an amazing thing. And he's a real lucky guy, too.
0: President saying he's going to award Mr. Williams with a high civilian honour. Well, coming up after the break, bracing for higher rents? Well, that's what the warning of one of the major banks. The Treasurer, he doesn't buy it. We'll hear what Warren Hogan has to say next.
12: News 24 will be back after this short break.

News 24 will be back after this short break. 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

0: The opposition has joined veterans in ramping up calls for the cap on allied health funding for veterans to be scrapped. Veterans and advocates say that the Veterans Affairs Minister, Matt Keogh, was reluctant to meet with them yesterday about the details of this $5,000 proposed cap until he was effectively pressured in question time to do so.
1: Minister Keogh was forced to have a meeting with us at 5:30. It was obvious he did not want to be there. He even let us know that he was missing an appointment with the Governor-General, which he was very upset about. He walked into the room, refused to shake our hand, sat down with his arms crossed and rolled his eyes when we started telling him about the effect that this cap already is having on veterans.
0: That is a staggering comment there from a veteran of this country in a meeting with the Veterans Affairs Minister. There's no sign at this stage, though, of a back down. The minister continues to argue that the change simplifies the system. In statements to me today, they're saying the payments to health providers are going to be increased, and that was one of the Royal Commission recommendations. Also a part of this, the change means that veterans won't have to return to the GP after every 12 allied health visits for a referral, but there is that cap there of $5,000. In this press conference, which we showed you earlier, they were requesting a meeting with the Prime Minister. Bring in the Shadow Veterans Affairs Minister, Michael McCormack. Since that press conference, tell us what's happened.
2: The Prime Minister's senior staff have met with this group. I was in that meeting, so was Colin Boyce. So they at least allowed us to sit in there and listen. The group for veterans are going to give some more information to the Prime Minister's office, and in due course the Prime Minister will meet with these people. They're very good people, Trudy. They really are, and they deserve better than what they received yesterday. They are very upset with the meeting. Not just because they want the allied health cap scrapped, but of the demeanour of the minister, they say, wasn't acceptable for a minister of Veterans Affairs.
0: Yeah, that is an incredibly damning comment to say that you feel that veteran felt so disregarded in a meeting with the minister. That reference to, well, he had another place to be with the Governor General's.
2: Well, that's just a ceremonial thing.
0: I mean, exactly.
2: I didn't go to that. I was due to go to that.
0: And you weren't there.
2: I decided that it was best to be with these veterans, to be with Julianne Finney, who's lost her son, whose own son. She's still grieving many years after he took his own life. And they do very much want this cap scrapped. Now, you mentioned that the government says, well, you know, we're looking at this, we're looking at that.
0: Yeah.
2: Well, why is there then 12 months of consultation after the budget before it comes into play? Why are they then banking the savings of $748 million, which is a lot of money? Why are they banking that? Why is that in the budget papers if, in fact, there are not cuts to veterans? Of course there's cuts to veterans, and veterans are feeling it. They've got white-hot anger when a group of veterans comes to Canberra to be heard by the minister and they get treated in this disrespectful way. It's no wonder they're upset.
0: Were you surprised how this played out in question time yesterday? The minister saying he didn't have time to meet with a group of veterans whilst they were here. It seemed like under pressure then he changed his mind and met with them.
2: I think he was probably told to.
0: Under duress, almost.
2: I think he was probably told to. But he should have had a meeting with them at any rate. Going out to a ceremonial event for the address and reply at Yarralumla, that's not taking precedence. It should never have taken precedence over a group of veterans, decorated SAS people who've served, a decorated fighter pilot who's now a GP, serving veterans in another capacity but helping them with their medical. This is just incumbent on a minister to meet these people, to sit down and not talk at them, not talk over the top of them, not fold his arms and eye roll them, but to show them the dignity and respect that they deserve, having served our nation, and to listen to them.
0: You've been a Deputy Prime Minister. You've held difficult roles in government. What would be your advice to Matt Keogh? That he may not want to change his position on the policy, fine, but you have to be able to have meetings with effectively stakeholders in your area. This is veterans of our country. They deserve to be listened to at the very least.
2: 100%. And look, the policy shouldn't have come in the first place. I mean, the fact is, it's DVA and the minister who are responsible for veterans, not Treasury. Now, Treasury will always take any savings that they can manage in any portfolio area, but this is too important to make cuts and to try to make savings from. These are veterans who've served our country. Today is Long Tan Day. We're 108 Delta Company bravest of the brave soldiers, took on thousands of Viet Cong in the Vietnam War, and 18 lives were lost. But the legacy of the Vietnam War, the legacy of Long Tan is such that it still runs freely in the veins of those people, those veterans today, who stood up and said what they believed, not for themselves, but for their mates. And that's what being a veteran is. It's about mateship.
0: Did you get a sense in the meeting today in the Prime Minister's office? He wasn't there, I presume. It was just his staff.
2: He's not in the building, I'm told.
0: Yes. Did you get a sense, though, that there's a willingness to shift on this issue?
2: I did not, but there was a willingness to listen. And so I'm sure the Prime Minister will take a meeting. I think the Prime Minister was probably at the Australian War Memorial. I'm not sure where he is, but, you know, granted, it was a request that was answered by his senior staff. I respect that. And they listened very carefully. And I'm sure once the information is provided to his office from this group, that I'm sure the Prime Minister, knowing the Prime Minister as I do, will take a meeting. I hope I'm in that meeting too, because I think it would be a good show of bipartisanship, but we'll see what happens.
0: A final one. Have you met any veterans group who actually supports this cap? It had been put to me
2: not
0: in
2: one.
0: The past. Yeah.
2: Not one. This group today claimed that four people have already taken their lives because of the cap. Now, the cap hasn't come into place, but that is the anxiety being felt right across this nation by veterans who have served this nation, who deserve better.
0: I put that to the minister a month or so ago, had him on the program just on this issue. Phil Thompson had also raised that concern to me that people had a concern about people taking their own life. The minister had said that he didn't believe that that was true, that that was an overblown rhetoric from Phil Thompson.
2: Well, there's been 19,000 already signed a petition. Petition hasn't been up for that long. Mm. There is white-hot anger in the community, in the veterans community, about this insidious, cruel, unnecessary cap.
0: Shadow Veterans Affairs Minister Michael McCormack, we appreciate your time
2: Thanks,
0: today and we'll continue to follow this one closely.
2: Thanks.
0: Well, brace yourself for an extra 30% on your rent over the next 2 years. That was the warning, at least, from NAB as investors look to cover the loss of their tax concessions. Joining me now is EQ Economics Managing Director Warren Hogan. Warren, this has caused a bit of a political debate here today, the Treasurer insisting that the NAB number is not right, that because these properties, current ones, are grandfathered, that there's no justification for that 30% number.
3: Yeah, well, I think the Treasurer's got a point here. The NAB analysis, and I haven't seen the original report that NAB put out, as I'm not a customer of NAB, is, I think, trying to show a scenario for how you get the sort of return to investors, and I think emphasising new investors in the market, back to where it was pre the tax changes. And what they're also assuming is a few other things, the main one being that house prices don't fall any further from here. So it's a sort of a bit of an example of one way this could play out. But to the Treasurer's point, it only really relates to new investors because there is all these grandfathered investors who are going to be getting a better rate of return than new investors because they still get access to negative gearing and the concession on capital tax.
0: Yeah, it's complicated, isn't it, to try and model what this will do in a scenario over time. I just wonder if whether the Treasury estimate, that $2 a week, I think it was, in the budget, whether that will be exceeded here, that, yes, it's probably not going to go as high as 30% as NAB is saying, but it still might be higher than what Treasury had initially indicated.
3: I think that's exactly right, Trudy, and I think that might have been sort of, you know, what the NAB economists were trying to do here is highlight that with this sort of extreme scenario, and they may well have put in other scenarios in the report, it's just that this one that was sort of latched onto, but is that extreme scenario... is that the original idea of only a 2% increase or what have you is probably just as bold an assumption on the other end of the spectrum. I mean, the reality is that it's extremely complex, whether we're looking at how the tax changes are affecting the market. That is, we're seeing a lot of investors now go to the new build market, some early signs of that, yet we're not seeing a lot of first home buyers rushing into the secondary market or the established house market. Mm. And then in terms of the rental market, one of the most important things is demand in the context of available supply. And of course, the stronger the demand for rental property, and that's usually related to population growth, job creation, wages growth, then the more that landlords can put rents up and get away with it. So there's a whole range of different factors at play, but I think you've nailed the point, is that it's probably not as high as the NAB scenario and probably not as low as the Treasury original estimate.
0: I mean, and everyone's hoping these kind of crisis extreme scenarios don't come true, whether that be the rental spike, but also the house price crash. There's been so much focus on this in the wake of the budget, almost an obsession with looking at auction clearance rate. I did think NAB's boss yesterday put it well, though. He said no one wants to buy an asset that's going to be cheaper in 6 months' time. But the question to me is, how do we break the confidence kind of crisis that there is? How do we get people to have more confidence that prices are going to bottom out, things are going to go back to somewhat normal?
3: Yeah, well, we know for such an important market, sentiment and fear play a big role, which is sort of an interesting point in itself. But the for a long time, you know, throughout my adult life, I mean, the old saying in Sydney was Sydney house prices are either expensive or they're very expensive. Or another way of framing it is if Sydney house prices fall by 15%, there is very few times in history when buying then is not a good idea. So I think the NAB boss is suggesting that people are going to hold off because prices could fall further. And that may well be the case over the spring selling season. But the reality is that Australians tend to buy the dip. That is, when prices fall, they see it as a great opportunity, whether you're an owner-occupier or an investor. So, look, it all remains to be seen. It's a complex set of changes and affects a lot of different sort of cohorts of people, both owner-occupiers and investors, differently. There's the construction side, and of course, the underlying reality of everything is how's the economy performing? Most importantly, how's the labour market performing and how's the job market performing? And one thing that is happening that's a little bit different to the last few years is that we're getting some big wage rises coming through now. And yes, the cost of living is still elevated, but whether we look at the Fair Work Commission's 5% or some of these EBAs around 6 and 7, people have got money in their pockets, and if they got jobs, then they might buy that dip.
0: A quick final one, Warren. You saw rates on hold at the Reserve Bank meeting. Well, what's your expectation, though, going forward this year? Do you think the bank's going to hold off now and continue to watch and wait?
3: No, I don't. I think there's a very clear message that a lot of people have not picked up on, and that's that the RBA needs the economy to hit a wall and consumer spending to stop if we are to keep rates on hold. They've got a very ambitious slowdown for the economy, which isn't playing out. So I think they're going to need to raise rates before Christmas.
0: Oh, it's not great news, Warren Hogan. We appreciate your insights, though, as always. Thank you.
3: Thanks, Trudy.
0: Let's get a Fox Sports update now with Brooke, and it's all being overshadowed today by this crisis for the Swans in the AFL.
4: Trudy, that's right. I mean, these are very serious allegations, so much so that the Swans are considering standing down several players in relation to this serious incident at a Melbourne hotel. Now, it's front page news in both Sydney and Melbourne today. The Daily Telegraph has the headline, Swans Sex Assault Probe, similar in the Herald Sun, which has Sex Assault Probe Rocks Swans. Both papers featuring photos of Isaac Heaney, Chad Warner, James Jordan and Riley Bice, who have reportedly spoken with Victoria Police. Now, the quartet voluntarily helped with their inquiries and have not been arrested. Swans coach Dean Cox addressing the incident when stopped by media in Sydney this morning.
5: Yeah, obviously extremely disappointed with what's happened and understand the questions, and we'll update as we gather more information.
6: Have you spoken to the players at all yet about it?
5: We'll speak as the day unfolds. So
7: good on you, Dean. Thanks very much.
4: The Swans are locked into second place on the ladder with only one round remaining. Sydney face North Melbourne at the SCG on Sunday. Well, in other AFL news, and just days after securing an unlikely spot in the finals, Carlton will officially announce Josh Fraser as their new head coach today. Drew Jones has the latest from Melbourne.
8: Yeah, so just a matter of hours away now from Josh Fraser being officially unveiled as Carlton's new coach. Best kept secret in footy right now. As we went to air on AFL Tonight yesterday evening at 5:30 Eastern, the Blues actually put a tweet out basically confirming the news. But for all intents and purposes, it was confirmed yesterday. So the Carlton board met to tick off the last things they had to as they came together to ratify that Fraser would be the next head coach. So it has been a quite extraordinary run for Josh Fraser as the interim coach of the Blues. He took over at 1-8 after Michael Voss was relieved of his duties after round 9. Since then, they've won 10 games, drawn 1 on the weekend and lost 2. They've catapulted from near the bottom of the table to be confirmed as a wild card team this season. We don't often see, and in fact it's only happened a couple of times in history, an interim coach lead their team to the finals, and Josh Fraser really has turned around the fortunes of the entire football club. They were very much in the doldrums at the start of the season. So he has a fairly good head coaching resume underneath him at the lower levels. He was the reserves coach for the Gold Coast Suns. He coached the Northern Blues in the VFL as well as Collingwood's VFL side. Worked as a development coach as well under Craig McRae. Graham Wright brought him across from Collingwood to be an assistant coach for Michael Voss this season. Took over the reins when Voss was relieved of his duties, and now he will be announced officially as the 36th head coach of the Blues. So reports of at least a 3-year contract for Fraser, who gets a really good opportunity this week to come up against Fremantle, top of the table, with nothing to play for the Dockers. Carlton, if they win, can lock in a knockout final at the MCG against Collingwood at the first round of the wildcard fixture. But an amazing football story. Josh Fraser now can be confirmed today as the next head coach of Carlton. Of course, will be there live for Fox Sports News and have all the coverage of Fraser's appointment on AFL Tonight a little bit later.
4: Melbourne coach Stephen King says they're hedging their bets whether to play or plan for Jacob Van Rooyen's absence or back themselves to get his ban overturned. The forward will head to the AFL Tribunal tonight after he was slapped with a 3-game ban for striking Port Adelaide defender Alir Alir with severe impact in the second quarter of their win over the Power.
7: Yeah, it's sort of a bit of both. You hedge your bets a bit both ways. So, had a brief chat yesterday as a coaching group about the possibility of not having Jacob there, obviously. And then, I mean, we'll wait for tonight. But, I mean, like any week, we look at our VFL game, who played well, you know, who could come in, what roles they could play for us, how we'd evolve and cover for that if that's the case. So, yeah, we'll just obviously wait for confirmation tonight, but fingers crossed, we get Jacob there.
4: Well, to the NRL, and Canberra enforcer Josh Papali'i has fought back tears while confirming his retirement from rugby league. The most capped Raider of all time, Papali'i considered a UK swan song but has decided to retire as a one club legend. GIO Stadium will be renamed Papa's House for his final home game this Friday against the Broncos.
9: Yeah, it means a lot. I'm definitely holding back the tears right now. You know, this club means a lot to me. It means a lot.
4: Papali'i has played 340 games for the Raiders since debuting in 2011. His career also includes 24 origins for Queensland, as well as 4 appearances for Australia and 10 for Samoa. And Trudy, I mean, just back to that top story about the Swans, imagine there's a lot of damage control talks in the club. We haven't heard a huge amount out of it this morning, but we will bring you the latest on what we hear on Fox Sports News Channel 500.
0: Yeah, Brooke, thank you. Well, coming up next, Kieran Gilbert, we'll have Newsday. This issue of the veterans, Kieran, it's been annoying me for some time. And then you hear a veteran say he's met with the minister, had his arms folded, oh, I've got to go meet the Governor General instead, I have to have this meeting. It's just out of touch approach.
10: I think I'm going to make a prediction. The government will have to backflip on this. Matt Keogh, the minister, might not understand what's at stake here and the risks here, both in terms of the politics, but also the morality here of looking after veterans and those that have served in our uniform. But the Prime Minister, I'm sure, will see this and say, why are you nickel and diming on a $5,000 allied health cap? These veterans obviously need it. And we're not talking about massive numbers. We're talking about the government nickel and diming on this.
0: And it saves $800 million. That's a savings measure.
10: People that have served us and in our uniform, Trudy. So I think I'll make the prediction the government will have to backflip on this. They will have to compromise, and so they should.
0: Yeah, and one more. You got Barnaby Joyce coming up.
10: Yeah, the One Nation push on super. You might think it's all just about the vibe. Well, actually, it's more than that. They've got some substance. They've got some background on their reasons for pushing on super now. I'll have some more detail. Newsday coming up. Barnaby Joyce will be live on the program.
0: Don't miss it. Kieran Gilbert coming up after the break.
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1: Labor agrees to scrap its controversial widow's tax in order to pass its NDIS cuts. Sydney Swans players questioned by police over an alleged sexual assault incident in Melbourne.
2: Have you spoken to any of the boys involved?
3: I can't comment. Thank you, guys. Appreciate it.
1: Donald Trump lashes out at a CNN reporter during another fiery exchange in the Oval Office.
4: Who are you with?
5: I'm with CNN.
4: Fake news.
5: I just wanted to follow up on the South Korea question.
4: You're a loud, boisterous person.
6: 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Plus, it's warmer than usual as well. 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
1: Labor has agreed to drop the so-called widow's tax immediately in order to pass its NDIS reforms. Political correspondent Cam Redden is with me. Cam, the coalition is claiming a win here.
8: Yeah, Labor said they were going to do this, Kieran, but wanted to give it a few more weeks to consult. But they've decided to ultimately give in to this coalition demand to deal with it immediately in exchange for support to pass its NDIS reforms. So that means that the NDIS will now pass both houses of parliament, we expect, by tomorrow. There's still some debate to go in the Senate. It's got to go back to the House. That's all procedural. The coalition is on board. Critically, though, the widow's tax. This is a moniker that stuck to these rules around the tax reforms to capital gains and negative gearing exemptions that would not be extended initially to those who'd lost a partner and then had assets transferred into their name. The Treasurer said a couple of weeks ago he was going to remove this from the legislation but wanted more time. The coalition threw down the gauntlet yesterday. Angus Taylor said this needs to go today, and the government has now agreed. So that will all be dealt with in the parliament after question time today. The Treasurer earlier this morning giving an indication that the government was willing to move on this measure.
9: Now, if the opposition's main ask is that we pass the government's legislation quicker, then obviously I'm up for that discussion.
10: Can that be this week potentially or the next thing?
9: Well, I've learned not to preempt the negotiations or outcomes in the Senate.
1: The Treasurer, Jim Chalmers, earlier in the day. Now, the other big issue here is gambling. Marathon Coalition Party Room meeting. It's just wrapped up as we go to air.
8: Yeah, it went for about 2 hours, Kieran. There were more meetings late last night involving the shadow ministry and backbench committees too when it comes to this gambling issue. It's the last really of the big three that is still outstanding.

0: set up an opt-out system for gambling advertising online where people could put their details in a website and not receive those ads. There'd be inducement lockout times. There would also be a ban on commissions for account managers from companies. Some of them have already been banned, but some other companies still allow commissions to be made by these account managers. That will be banned as a part of the compromise deal. But that still is not enough to satisfy some. I want to single out the comments of one Nationals MP, Pat Conaghan, who was the deputy chair of the Murphy Inquiry and the Murphy Report, which recommended a total ban on gambling advertising. He spoke to us on the way into Parliament today, expressing his disappointment at the deal that's been landed on.
1: I won't make any friends in the coalition by saying I think we're being weak by not implementing those reports. And I think we'd be supported by the majority of the public out there. So I'm really disappointed that we've wasted 6 months. I made a speech the other day. What's the point? What's the point of an inquiry? What's the point of listening to those family members and doing nothing about it?
2: In a perfect world, I think with an opt-in, you could get out of all this regulatory complexity, but this is a much improved system.
3: For me personally, I always wanted it to be an opt-out model rather than an opt-in model on the social media side of it.
4: Do we have all of the coalition's support? I think we might see a couple of people cross the floor on it, who want to see it go further.
0: That question on crossing the floor, Kieran, I believe is still an open question. The name that's been put to me is Pat Conaghan, that is believed to be reserving his right to cross the floor. That doesn't guarantee that he will, but Parliament's returning now. So we're going to hear some passionate debate on the floor and a vote after question time today.
5: Yeah, it's all revving up, isn't it? A few different fronts as Parliament is back and underway. Cam, thank you. One Nation, meantime, is pledging to cut the tobacco excise by 75%. It's a bid, they say, to crack down on the growing illegal trade of cigarettes as the government refuses to change course.
6: Pauline Hanson may be struggling with her voice.
7: I'm not bad.
8: Oh.
7: Sorry, I'm just my voice.
8: I've got a voice.
6: But her message to the government and potential voters is this.
9: Australians are sick and tired of the firebombings, shootings and murders. Cut the tax. Smash the black market.
6: Labor is resisting any cuts to the tax on tobacco.
10: The government's focus is on law and order, enforcement and compliance, more than $350 million in extra resources, some recent successes.
6: But the black market is still booming. One Nation plans to cut Australia's tobacco excise by 75%. A $46 legal packet of cigarettes would be reduced to $21, considering a three-year pause on biannual indexation. Reports suggest the cost of an illegal packet is between $12 and $25.
10: Well, we acknowledge that there is a very substantial challenge when it comes to illicit tobacco. I've acknowledged that on a number of occasions before.
6: Senator Hanson previously backed a 50% reduction to tobacco excise. The party now believes a deeper cut is needed to make a more meaningful dent in the illegal trade.
11: It's the second policy on this issue in just 2 months from One Nation, so I don't know really what to make of it.
6: The coalition has flagged a 50% cut, but is yet to formally announce its policy.
12: The tobacco excise is another issue, splitting the government and its opposition, seemingly giving voters greater choice.
7: I know, sorry.
6: And a voice. Ruben Spargo, News 24, Canberra.
5: The opposition has joined veterans in ramping up calls for a cap on allied health funding for veterans to be scrapped. Veterans and advocates say the Minister Matt Keogh was reluctant to meet over the $5,000 cap until he was pressured by the opposition in question time yesterday.
13: Minister Keogh was forced to have a meeting with us at 5:30. It was obvious he did not want to be there. He even let us know that he was missing an appointment with the Governor General, which he was very upset about. He walked into the room, refused to shake our hand, sat down with his arms crossed and rolled his eyes when we started telling him about the effect that this cap already is having on veterans.
5: There's no sign at this stage of the back down. The minister argues the change simplifies the system. Payments to health providers will be increased as recommended by the Royal Commission, and veterans won't need to return to GPs after every 12 allied health visits for a referral. The group is requesting to speak with Prime Minister Albanese following yesterday's meeting with Minister Keogh. They met the Prime Minister's senior staff after this morning's news conference.

0: I was in that meeting, so was Colin Boyce. So they at least allowed us to sit in there and listen. The group for veterans are going to give some more information to the Prime Minister's office, and in due course the Prime Minister will meet with these people. They're very good people, Trudy. They really are, and they deserve better than what they received yesterday.
1: If you need support, you can call Open Arms on 1800 011 046. The Sydney Swans are in crisis and remain in crisis talks amid the ongoing investigation into an alleged sexual assault involving players at a Melbourne hotel. The club deciding whether or not it will stand down players and impose sanctions. Senior reporter Matt Taylor is at Swans HQ. Matt, they're separate things, aren't they, in terms of you've got the police investigation, but the Swans can take their own disciplinary action separate to all of that. We've heard from the Swans captain and coach, albeit briefly, this morning.
2: That's exactly right, Kieran. Of course, there is not only that Victoria police investigation, but an internal investigation that's being conducted by the Sydney Swans as well. Now, we've had players and club officials arriving here to Swans HQ this morning, but remaining very tight-lipped, not wanting to offer any commentary on the ongoing situation and investigation. We know that four, possibly five Swans players have been assisting the Victoria police with their investigations, and we can name them. We know that they are Isaac Heaney, Chad Warner, Riley Bice and James Jordan. They've voluntarily offered statements to the police, and there is no suggestion that these four players are engaged in wrongdoing for now, but talks undoubtedly focusing on whether the players involved will be stood down or sanctioned once more details about this alleged sexual assault at the Melbourne Hotel, of course, come to light. Now, arriving here this morning, we did hear from the captain, Callum Mills, and also the Swans coach, Dean Cox. They had very little to say other than that they were particularly disappointed and shocked by the turn of events.
3: Have you spoken to any of the boys involved?
4: I can't comment. Thank you, guys. Appreciate it.
5: Yeah, obviously extremely disappointed with what's happened, and understand the questions, and we'll update as we gather more information.
2: Now, there are still limited details about what transpired at that hotel in Melbourne following on from the Swans' victory against Essendon on Sunday night, which put them in second place on the AFL ladder. We do know that a number of players were out celebrating until the early hours of the morning. They returned to the hotel, and then around 7 a.m, two women, it's being reported, approached hotel staff and Swans officials and engaged in an intense conversation. One of those women reportedly hysterical. We have heard from the Victorian Premier are speaking about this situation with respect to any alleged victim of this incident, and this is what he had to say earlier.
6: First and foremost, that my thoughts are with the victim. It is so important that every girl, woman, not only feels safe, but is safe and knows that they are protected, and that they can be safe going about their everyday lives. This is horrible what has been reported. It is under police investigation, but every young woman, young girl, every female deserves to be treated with respect.
2: The naming of the AFL All-Australian squad has also been postponed because it was likely that there would be a number of Swans players named in that squad. But for now, Kieran, really wait and see down here at Swans HQ. A number of players are entering the building behind me. We haven't seen anyone come out as those talks, of course, are ongoing. But whether or not we'll hear from the club later on today remains to be seen. But we're here waiting for when that happens, Kieran.
1: Yeah, they're taking it seriously. They should do as well, of course. Matt, what an absolute, absolute nightmare. Thank you. Coming up next, we'll tell you why Donald Trump has taken aim at a CNN reporter.
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0: News.
1: Welcome back to News 24, and this is our regular panel, the Member for Reed, Sally Sitsu, and the Shadow Assistant Minister to the Leader of the Opposition, Simon Kennedy. It's great to see you both. I'll go to you, Simon, first of all, because you've just come out of the party room, quite a lengthy one. Is everyone happy with the plan that's going forward on gambling? It looks like a compromise has been reached.
2: A compromise has been reached, but I think it's important to go back to where this started. The Prime Minister has lost the public debate on gambling reform. 2 weeks ago in this chamber, he stood at the dispatch box and said, take it or leave it. It's either the status quo or you accept these changes. The Senate inquiry, the Prime Minister directed every Labor senator to vote against, revealed two glaring holes. One, inducements were untouched. And secondly, online advertising had unlimited ads, including during live sport. Now, both those areas have had significant inroads and closures on them. And then lastly, there is a three-year review. So after 3 years, the effectiveness of the legislation will be reviewed on gambling harm, but also the media networks. They're not perfect, but it's far better than what the Prime Minister told us we had to take or leave when he threatened Parliament.
1: OK. Sally, is that what happened?
3: I think I've got to pay credit to Simon here because he's done a lot of work in this space. But also we have to remember that the Prime Minister has always said that there are two things that we are trying to prioritise here with the gambling reforms. One is to help problem gamblers, which we are already doing. So the mischaracterisation of what the government's doing is really disappointing because BetStop is in place, it's working, and it's already improving the lives of people where gambling is a problem. The other point is, and the Prime Minister's consistently said this, we want to break the link between live sporting matches and gambling, particularly for kids. And that's what this reform will bring in, because there'll be bans on gambling ads during live sporting events and restrictions outside of that period. And I think that is a good thing. So anyone who wants to see meaningful change when it comes to gambling, this package will deliver that.
1: And isn't, I guess, Simon, and we can pivot now to this other deal that's been done, the government acceding to the request of the coalition or the demand, the ultimatum to pass the revoking of the widow's tax, and then the coalition will vote for the NDIS saves. My understanding is that that will go through the Senate tonight and through then back to the House tomorrow. That's no small thing, is it, to get a deal done on that? And the reason I say that to you is because isn't it good for a government, despite the strong rhetoric that you alluded to, for a government to compromise to get the deal done?
2: Look, we want to do what's in the best interests of Australians. This widow's tax, David Pocock brought up a 44-year-old mother who was a domestic violence survivor who was not going to get the grandfathering benefits of negative gearing or CGT because she was trying to get out of a domestic violence relationship. We can't have that. The NDIS, we want it to be sustainable. It's an important program, but there's real issues there, and we want to work with the government to close those issues. And I think there are some things where we want to team up with the government because it's in the best interest of Australia to push forward, and I'm happy to say we've done that on these two.
1: Well, I think it's actually when you look at the time in the electoral cycle, we're midterm, it's exactly the time that we should be seeing significant developments like this and encouraging that there is some cooperation across the political divide on this, Sally, because if we look to the future, and I don't want to sound like some philosopher, but I mean, everything is uncertain. If you get to the next federal election with the polling the way it is, the Senate is not going to look anything like it does now, and One Nation will have a lot more control. So if you want significant reform now, it's good to take it when you can achieve it.
3: I think that's right. And one of the great things about our democracy is that we have people who are willing to try to work out our differences to get good outcomes for the Australian community. That is not something that you will see if you have One Nation holding any sort of balance of power. And so our objective is to make sure that we're getting through important reforms. The NDIS reform is an important reform. It is one of the greatest social changes of our lifetime, and we need to make sure it is sustainable into the future. And we're the party working constructively with the coalition to make sure we can achieve that. Whereas I look to One Nation and they are always about grievance and division, and they are never about working constructively with the government of the day.
1: They are pushing very hard on this issue of superannuation right now. Barnaby Joyce is going to join me in about an hour from now, a bit under an hour, to talk about this issue. But they believe this is something that Australians have a right to greater access to their superannuation. So someone in their 50s, they lose their job, they shouldn't lose their home when the superannuation is on the horizon anyway. Shouldn't they have access to that?
3: Superannuation is one of the greatest policies in Australia's history because it is the way that everyday Australians can build wealth and have a nest egg that they can rely on in retirement. And the fact that One Nation can't see that, Senator Bragg can't see that, it means that they fundamentally don't understand basic finances, because you're putting in savings now as you work, but those savings grow over time because it's being invested.
1: But if someone's facing an existential crisis now, shouldn't there be, and I know there are provisions, and I was looking through the guidelines today on this on the tax office website, but shouldn't there be easier provisions to enable someone to stop the worst from happening now?
3: So like you said, there are ways that people can get early access, but there are quite strict requirements around that. So you need to be unemployed for a significant amount of time or have urgent medical bills that you've got to pay. But the whole point of superannuation is to make sure that you have something to live off in retirement, so you're not having to rely on the government's pension.
1: Is some of your colleagues ideological on this in terms of their opposition to compulsory super?
2: No, the Coalition fully supports compulsory superannuation. We support it to be there for the retirement. Yes, there are extreme circumstances where people should be given early access to superannuation in extreme financial hardship, but we fully support compulsory superannuation.
1: And some of the other comments are more private views, are they, from your...
2: Yeah, in the Coalition, we allow private views and people to speak out. I think that's one of the reasons we've been able to push the government on gambling reform, because we allowed our party room. I was able to take a very active and loud role, probably to the discomfort to many of my colleagues, to push that approach.
1: You did, but on super, you think super is a...
2: The party room
1: is a strength for Australia?
2: Yeah.
1: Your read?
2: My position is compulsory superannuation is important for Australia. I support it and the Coalition supports it.
1: Okay. Simon and Sally, great to see you. And I should say as well, yeah, congrats to you, because you have taken a high profile on that gambling issue and strengthened this bill. So, yeah, well done.
2: Thanks, Kieran.
1: Now, to US President Donald Trump has clashed with the CNN reporter over his decision to scale down military drills with South Korea. The president was asked whether the surprise move had been requested by Kim Jong-un. Let's go live to Stash Butler in Taipei. How did this confrontation, the latest in a line of these confrontations, how did it play out?
0: Well, Kieran, we have to look back to yesterday when Donald Trump announced, just hours before the Ulchi Freedom Shield exercises between the US and South Korea to begin, that those exercises would be scaled back. He described them as inappropriate and hostile toward North Korea, describing his very good relationship with Kim Jong-un. Now, the president was questioned about his motivation for announcing that move so soon before the beginning of those drills. And here is how that played out in the White House.
4: I get along with him very well. No, what I'm doing is making things safer.
5: Did he ask you specifically to scale back on those?
4: Quiet. You're very disrespectful in front of this young man. Quiet. Who are you with?
5: I'm with CNN.
4: Fake news.
5: I just wanted to follow up on the South Korea question.
4: You're a loud, boisterous person. You're fake news.
5: I was trying to find out if you had been talking to Kim Jong-un, if he had asked you to scale back on those military exercises.
4: Go ahead.
0: Now, after that line of questioning from CNN's Kristen Holmes and another line of questioning about Donald Trump's relationship with a staffer, Natalie Harp, the president's administration's rapid response account on X described Holmes as disgraceful, humiliating, also called her callous and vindictive, to which CNN issued this response defending their reporter, describing her as a respected and accomplished journalist and decrying personal attacks, saying that they were beneath the office of the presidency and inconsistent with principles of the free press. Says that CNN stands firmly behind Kristen and rejects these attacks in the strongest possible terms. Now, Donald Trump, through this delay or scaling down, rather, of the drills, appears to be trying to draw closer to Kim Jong-un, with whom he met three times during his first term in the presidency. He says during that same press conference that he had interacted with Kim Jong-un following the announcement yesterday, although it's not clear exactly what was said. Donald Trump said only that it was a very positive conversation. Hours after that press conference, he posted once more on Truth Social an image of Kim Jong-un apparently on the phone with text superimposed, "Hey Donald, we cool, right?" It's unclear exactly what that was referring to. But of course, Seoul, looking at these drills, has said that they are going forward. But nonetheless, I think people in Seoul and the leadership who have been quiet so far in reaction to this announcement will be quite concerned with the apparent stress on the defense relationship between the United States and South Korea. And I think that concern is likely to spread also to other U.S. allies in the region, including the Philippines and Japan, Kieran.
1: Yes, indeed. And we've got the Japanese defense minister, actually, Koizumi. He's in town today. And we're going to take you to a news conference with the Japanese defense minister and our defense minister and deputy PM in about 40 minutes from now. We'll listen in. Stash, thanks. We'll talk to Stash Butler a bit later. The 16-year-old hero lifeguard who saved a child from drowning has met the US president at the White House. Ryder Williams was filmed conducting the heroic rescue in California last month, saving 10-year-old Nathaniel Ray from rough conditions. Donald Trump says the recipient of the heroics should be grateful it wasn't him on duty.
4: So excited to see something like this happen. He's a real hero. You know, when you see that, I don't know if I'd do it. I wouldn't probably. You're lucky I wasn't on the service that day. I don't know. But no, he's a real hero. It's an amazing thing. And he's a real lucky guy, too.
1: The president says he will award Mr. Williams what he calls a high civilian honor for the rescue. Coming up next on Newsday here on News 24, why the NT will push ahead with plans for gas-powered data centres despite the federal government's opposition.
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0: 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With me live in the studios, the Shadow Minister for Health and Aged Care, Anne Rustin. Thanks for your time. We've got a few things to talk about. I want to start with the cap on allied health services for veterans. I said to my colleague Trudy McIntosh earlier, I think the government will backflip. They have to backflip on this. Common sense will prevail because surely if a bureaucrat puts this across your desk as a minister, nickel and diming on how much physio a veteran can go and use as a cap, it seems to really jar with me. I think that this will end up being reversed, but it hasn't yet. And apparently the minister didn't show respect to the veterans when he met with them last night.
1: Well, it seems to be a bit of a pattern of behaviour from this minister about the fact that he disregards veterans. You know, these are people who have served their country, often in combat situations, and we deserve them our utmost respect. And as you say, to nickel and dime on something as important as them being able to get access to the allied health services that they need is you know, just shows a complete tin ear to our veteran community. But look, I'm hopeful that eventually the government will have so much pressure put on them that they'll have to capitulate and backflip again. But I think Minister Keogh's got an awful lot of questions to answer about his behaviour towards veterans. He's the veterans minister and he treats veterans largely with disrespect.
0: Well, they came out this morning, held a news conference, said they didn't feel like he had shown them due respect. He complained that he had to cancel a meeting or an engagement with the Governor-General in this meeting. It doesn't seem to stack up. And then you put a cap of $5,000 on allied health for veterans who, in many cases, would have suffered those injuries while serving in our uniform.
1: Look, absolutely. And I think that's the point. You know, these people have put their lives on the line, often suffered quite significant injuries as a result of doing that. And then you've got a minister who sort of is sort of dismissing it as if it's some sort of unimportant issue. And then, you know, I don't care whether the minister had somewhere else to go last night. If he was with this group of veterans, that's where his attention should have been, solely focused on discussing what their concerns were. That's what you're supposed to do as a minister.
0: Well, this looks like an own goal, absolutely, at a time when the government actually has got some really positive things to talk about in terms of some legislative progress, like on the NDIS, which you and the coalition have agreed to as part of a compromise. But that's no insignificant thing. And that's going to pass the Senate tonight, as I understand it.
1: Yeah, well, the motion's just been put through the chamber in relation to dealing with the NDIS bill today. I mean, obviously, you know, there are an awful lot of changes the government's been forced into making on that bill. It's far from perfect, but we have an agreement, particularly in relation to the widow's tax bill that the government is going to have to put through tomorrow. And I think the saddest indictment on the Prime Minister that no one could take him for his word. We actually had to force him in to bringing this amendment bill in to fix his legislation that was flawed when he put it through. Last month.
0: You're talking on the widow's tax.
1: Yeah.
0: But they did say that they were going to fix that.
1: Well, they said...
0: Jim Chalmers has said that repeatedly.
1: Well, they said they were going to fix it 100 days ago. 100 days later, they still hadn't fixed it. And, you know, this Prime Minister's got a bit of track record where you can't really take him on his word. And so, you know, we actually felt that it was necessary for us to force the government to actually bring this bill in. They weren't going to bring this bill in this week had we not forced them to do it. And I think it's a pretty sad reflection that the Prime Minister's word is not his bond and we have to do these kinds of tactics to make him actually keep his promise to the Australian public and particularly older Australians who have lost their partner.
0: That is a major reform, though, the NDIS overhaul. We're talking multiple billions of dollars, tens of billions of dollars potentially saved. And it's not so much... I guess you got to see it from an advocate's perspective in that space as well. They want it sustainable for the future. And the way it was ballooning was anything but sustainable.
1: Look, absolutely. And I think the NDIS was designed to support a group of people with permanent and stabilised disability. And I think, you know, they're the ones that are tremendously nervous about the uncertainty that's been created in this hiatus since the announcements by the minister at the press club that he was going to make these changes. And the sort of the lack of consultation that has occurred. We want certainty provided to this community to go forward. But I think there's still a huge piece to be dealt with here when The actuaries are saying that up to 10% of this scheme is being fraudulently accessed. That is $5 billion every single year. That is a lot of money.
0: How do you deal with that when it's so widespread?
1: Well, you've got to make sure that the rules are in place such that you can actually stop this happening. In many instances, it's probably unscrupulous and immoral the way they are claiming this money, but it doesn't necessarily make it illegal because the rules aren't properly put in place. So I think this is what we're seeking to do. I don't think this bill goes near far enough when it comes to fraud, but it certainly is a start to send a very clear message to the NDIS community that we expect you to play within the rules.
0: We're hearing there might be some of your colleagues across the floor who don't think the gambling reforms go far enough. Is that your understanding, that some will?
1: No. I mean, obviously, our party room has a wide range of views, and I don't think that's any surprise to anybody that there are a wide range of views. The bill that was put forward originally by the government was terrible. I think, you know, Sarah Henderson and Simon Kennedy and a crew have really worked hard to try and get improvements to a bad bill, and there's a suite of amendments that we are going to put forward to that effect. But, you know, whenever you've got an issue like this that has got a wide spectrum of views, you've got to try and work the middle path, making sure that protections are in place particularly for children and vulnerable people.
0: And do you think you've landed on now something? You said the initial bill wasn't fit for purpose. Is it now?
1: Well, it's certainly a significant improvement and has tried to walk that middle line between balancing the needs of those vulnerable people and children and making sure that we don't stop the Australians who like to have a flutter on the horses. And, I mean, I know you and I on a Saturday are quite keen to, you know,
0: indeed,
1: have a look at a horse.
0: True.
1: And, but, you know, there needs to be a balance there.
0: Yeah.
1: And I think that, you know, Sarah's done a great job with what wasn't a particularly good piece of legislation in the first place.
0: Okay, so got the deal done. And just wrapping that up, so there's progress made on a few different fronts this week. Now, do you think it's in the interests of both sides of politics to show that you're serious about getting reform through, getting laws through, that you're not always about opposing?
1: Look, absolutely.
0: Is that important as a Liberal to do that?
1: Look, I think it's important as a party of government that you don't just, you know, oppose for opposition's sake. I mean, you oppose when you think something's bad and you agree when you think something on balance is okay. I mean, what we've seen with this government is a lot of really bad legislation that we seem to spend most of our time trying to make better. But at the end of the day, you've got to make progress. You've got to put things in place and, you know, you can't let perfection become the enemy of the good. That's what being a legislator is all about.
0: And Rustin, thanks for your time. I appreciate it.
1: My pleasure.
0: Two people have been remanded in custody after being charged with murder. Kayser Shields live in Brisbane. Kayser, what led to charges being laid in this case?
2: The discovery of human remains, Kieran. Police allege that they found human remains inside a box in a shallow grave while executing a search warrant at a property in Bethania in Logan yesterday. Now, those human remains are yet to be formally identified, but they are believed to belong to a man named Chad Bishop. He is a 46-year-old man who was reported missing from Beenleigh in March 2022. Now, police say that if that is the case and these human remains are identified as being him, there is a connection to the two people that have been charged.
3: Our investigation would suggest that if the person whose remains we have located is who we believe it to be, that they are known to the persons that we have charged. There is a connection between the address and one of the persons that we've charged.
2: A 52-year-old man and a 45-year-old woman are the two people that have been charged. Both of them are facing one count each of murder and interference with a corpse, and their cases have been adjourned until September 7. Both of them have also been remanded in custody, Kieran.
0: Shields in Brisbane, thanks. Coming up next, we'll tell you why Donald Trump has threatened to bomb ally Oman.
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0: Welcome back to Newsday. This is News 24. With me is Cameron Redden, my colleague, our political correspondent. And Cam, we've been talking about the gambling proposals today. Looks like a deal done between the coalition and the government, but not everyone's happy with the deal.
1: No, and we can show viewers, Kieran, this is the House of Representatives at the moment. They've now started voting on a series of amendments. This is going to go on until question time today. It'll even pick up after question time as well. What I've been told is that after this coalition party room meeting today, there are as many as three MPs who are reserving their right to vote either against this deal met by the coalition and Labor, so in other words, cross the floor, or they could potentially abstain from that vote. Now, I've been given two of the names that are at least considering their position. One is Pat Conaghan, the Nationals MP, who was on the Murphy Review inquiry. The other is Andrew Wallace, a Liberal MP who spoke passionately in the party room last week about the need to go further on gambling. I don't have a third name, but I'm told it's between two and three that are considering their options when it comes to a vote later in the day, Kieran. So it goes to the division within the coalition. There's a broad agreement that after all of this, most of them, even the ones that believe it could go further, are happy with where it's landed. But the option or the question of whether there are some that splintered across the floor remains live is my understanding.
0: So Andrew Wallace, considering
1: The two names I've been told that are reserving their right, Kieran, so that could mean crossing the floor, that could mean abstaining from the vote and not having a say, are Pat Conaghan and Andrew Wallace. There may be a third, there's some conjecture on that, but they're the two that I'm told have been speaking passionately for going further and are weighing up their options.
0: Well, that's good. Andrew Wallace is coming up on Newsday in about 45 minutes, so I'll ask Andrew about that when he joins me then. Thank you, Cam. The Australian Indigenous Education Foundation has celebrated the graduation of another cohort of students. The foundation provides scholarships to Indigenous students across the nation to help complete their Year 12 or uni studies. Last night, more than 80 students graduated from the 2026 program. Jack, a Year 12 student on scholarship at Melbourne Grammar, says the foundation is a valuable asset to the First Nations community.
2: Yeah, it's an honour to graduate. My life has changed so much due to the AIEF and the opportunities I've been given. It's opened up so many more doors for my life after school. It's a big change, but everyone I know across wherever you go will be so nice. And it's just such a good opportunity.
0: The Northern Territory will push ahead with plans for gas-fired data centres despite opposition from the federal government. Matt Cunningham has more.
3: Speaking at the National Press Club earlier this month, Energy Minister Chris Bowen said he wanted data centres to be powered by new sources of renewable energy. In fact, he went as far as to say that the Commonwealth would ban jurisdictions like Queensland and the Northern Territory from using gas to power these facilities. The Northern Territory's Chief Minister, Leah Finocchiaro, has now responded.
4: Our position is that the federal government should stick to what it does and leave the territory to run the territory. We do not accept that the federal government are coming in arrogant and heavy-handed, trying to stop economic opportunities for our people.
3: The Northern Territory says there are about a dozen proponents who want to build data centres in the ENT. And the government says they want to use gas from the Beetaloo Basin, a vast field in the Northern Territory outback, to power those facilities.
4: This is about standing our ground and telling Canberra to back off and get out of our business. We know that Beetaloo gas is going to be a game changer for our community and that proponents like data centres are looking to the north because of that Beetaloo gas. And we will deliver smart policy for our community without a heavy-handed approach from Canberra.
5: We are going to step in and make sure that these data centres do not push up power prices for Australians. And the way that we are doing this, this is work being led by the Prime Minister, being led by Chris Bowen, is to say that data centres have to contribute additional power to the system, not just use the power that everybody else is using.
3: Beetaloo Digital, a subsidiary of Beetaloo Energy, one of the companies drilling for gas in the Beetaloo Basin, is planning a $40 billion data and energy precinct at Waddell, about 40 kilometres south of Darwin. Last month, its managing director, Alex Underwood, said that facility would actually put more power into the grid than what it takes out. But there's no doubt there's going to be a fierce fight between the Northern Territory and the federal government over this issue.
0: Matt Cunningham there in Darwin. Let's go live to Parliament. The Prime Minister is speaking on the gambling reforms.
6: to provide protection for them. This legislation, with the amendments, both the amendments that will be moved by the government and the amendments that will be moved by the opposition today, will make an enormous difference. It will also provide for more enforcement action. The pocket pokies ban, that is really important. The sports integrity boost, the social media ad crackdown, and the illegal offshore gambling. Boosting enforcement against illegal offshore gambling providers and enabling the ACMA to issue removal notices requiring hosting service providers to cease access to illegal gambling websites for Australians. This will make an enormous difference, as will the simulcast exception, enabling broadcasters to observe broadcast rules instead of the triple lock rules for live channels on their BVOD platforms, and extend the dedicated racing and wagering exception to online simulcast services. An example of a common sense change that will reflect what I think are community attitudes. There will be a statutory review as well, where the minister will be required to initiate the review as soon as practicable after 3 years from the commencement of the Act, expected to be on the 1st of January next year. I commend the amendments to the House of both government and opposition. I commend the amended legislation to the House, and I'm very pleased that after what's been an extensive debate, today, reform will move forward.
7: Yeah. Question before the House is, the government's amendment be agreed to. I'll put those questions. Those opinions say aye.
0: Prime Minister there in the House of Reps, and finally getting to speak on the introduction of those much-anticipated, long-awaited gambling reforms. Donald Trump is threatening to bomb Oman as it reportedly closes in on a deal with Iran to control the Strait of Hormuz. The White House has maintained one of its key goals is to fully reopen the waterway for free passage. Speaking in the Oval Office this morning, the president reiterated that the main objective is stopping Iran from having nuclear capabilities.
8: They want to make a deal, but they're not going to make the kind of a deal that I feel is necessary. Look, we're in there for one reason. Iran cannot have a nuclear weapon. You understand that? Iran cannot have a nuclear weapon, and they won't have a nuclear weapon. And right now, them building one after what we did previously with the B-2 bombers, going to be a long time to have. But Iran cannot have, it's very simple, they can't have a nuclear weapon.
0: The president there in the White House a few hours ago. Rebecca Castor has more on this story.
9: Bravo.
10: The initial signing of a temporary peace deal between the U.S. and Iran may have sparked celebrations in June, but they were short-lived. And after numerous ceasefire violations, the 60-day deadline to reach a long-term deal has passed, with both sides dug in over the Strait of Hormuz.
11: We're going to continually get better at escorting traffic out, and the power of Iran is going to continue to shrink. Their exports today are 0 barrels of oil per day. The United States military is bringing out 8 or 9 million barrels of oil per day.
10: White House officials insist the U.S. controls the strait, but Iran and Oman are expected to soon release their own plan to control traffic, which could eventually lead to ships paying tolls. President Trump has warned the U.S. ally to stay out of it, telling Fox News, if Oman gets in the way, we'll bomb the blank out of them.
12: I don't see Oman doing anything that would make them complicit in supporting the Iranian regime. And I would rather the administration focuses on fulfilling the threats they've made to the regime.
10: The president also doesn't seem concerned by the expired deadline and says he has no time schedule to make a deal, but remains committed to his original goal.
8: They want to make a deal, but they're not going to make the kind of a deal that I feel is necessary. Look, we're in there for one reason. Iran cannot have a nuclear weapon.
10: Meanwhile, Iran is now threatening to shift from a defensive to a fully offensive strategy if diplomatic talks remain deadlocked.
0: Let's have a look at the weather and our News 24 senior meteorologist on his birthday, in fact, is Rob Sharp.
13: Across the country today, we've got a few showers still for the east coast and a bit of rain and storm activity running across the southern regions amidst our warmer than usual weather continuing across many parts of the country. Up to Brisbane, maybe a shower or two today. I wouldn't expect too much from it, just like in Sydney after a foggy start for most suburbs. just that chance of a little bit of rain around, nothing like what we've seen over the last couple of days. Meanwhile, for Melbourne, dry, mostly sunny weather until this evening when showers are a decent chance to arrive, but the bulk of it should come through tomorrow amidst our warmer than usual conditions that are also active in Adelaide today, 19 degrees, probably a few showers for this afternoon, whilst in the west, notably drier than yesterday and a little bit cooler, backing off to just 19 degrees amidst partly cloudy skies today. Elsewhere, warmer than usual for the centre, with a bit of rain running through our already wet landscape of South Australia and northwestern Victoria, and still a smattering of showers along the east coast. But for much more detail on the weather to come, join us on Channel 601.
0: Rob doing a great job on his birthday. As always, happy birthday, Rob. Coming up next on Newsday, stay with us. Lots of news around today as Parliament sits. We'll look at why the government has blocked the Coalition's attempt to extend the Anti-Semitism Royal Commission.
9: News 24 will be back after this short break.

News 24 will be back after this short break. News 24 will be back after this short break.

0: Labor agrees to scrap its controversial widow's tax in order to pass its NDIS cuts and strikes a deal on gambling reforms.
1: This new legislation is the most significant gambling advertising reform by any Australian government ever.
0: Julian Lisa pushes to extend the Anti-Semitism Royal Commission to allow questioning of more witnesses.
2: Give it the time and terms to do its job properly. 15 people were murdered on Bondi Beach. Their memory deserves that we get this right.
0: Sydney Swans players questioned by police over an alleged sexual assault in Melbourne.
3: Have you spoken to any of the boys involved?
4: I can't comment. Thank you, guys. Appreciate it.
0: Donald Trump lashes out at a CNN reporter in the Oval Office.
5: Who are you with?
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6: I just wanted to follow up on the South Korea question.
5: You're a loud, boisterous person.
7: And in weather, there's a fair bit of wet weather around the country for today and right through the rest of the week. Plus, it's warmer than usual as well. 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
0: Thanks for your company on News 24. Let's go to this developing news. The House of Representatives currently debating the long-awaited gambling reforms. These are the pictures from the House of Reps. We've heard from the Prime Minister. Some relief, I think, after many, many months of debate, both inside and outside the parliament, around this contentious issue. With me is our political correspondent, Cam Redden. I say contentious, it is as well within the respective political parties themselves.
9: Absolutely, Kieran. Some coalition MPs reserving their right to either cross the floor or abstain from a vote when it gets to that point later in the day, a substantive vote on all the gambling reforms at 5:30. News 24 can also reveal a more broader sweeping extent of the gambling deal that's been struck by the Coalition and Labor, and we expect to pass the House today, pass the Senate tomorrow, therefore becoming law. As we bring up the pictures of the House of Representatives, that debate and the vote's still ongoing. We can tell you that in this deal between the two major parties, or the three major parties, include the Nats, will include an extension of the blackout period when it comes to gambling advertising. So it was to be between 6 a.m. and 8:30 p.m. That's going to extend to 5 a.m. So an extra hour. There will be a ban for 15 minutes before kickoff of sporting matches, not the 5 minutes. So an expansion there, and also a ban on ads for the 5 minutes after a game has concluded. There'll be a blackout around kids programming. So that's anything that's G-rated on TV between 6 and 8:30 a.m. and also 4 and 7 PM. So if there's a kids program or something that's G-rated in those hours, no gambling ads can be shown. There'll also be a total ban for so-called on-demand viewing. So if you're streaming Sunday Agenda with Andrew Clonell, there'll be no ads in the middle of that for gambling on demand. So not live, that's on demand to bring it all into line. There will also be, I'm told, around inducements. There will be any red flags of anyone that's been raised. So if you've been on, for example, BetStop, if you've self-excluded from gambling ads, you cannot be sent inducements. For new accounts, there'll be a blackout of 14 days. And for people who've come off BetStop, that's the system where you can flag yourself, say, I don't want to bet anymore. If you come off that system, you can't be offered inducements for 3 months. And there'll also be a statutory review, essentially an independent review of these laws after 3 years, kicking that into the next cycle. So after the next election, potentially, if this system is or isn't working, giving those who want this to go further something to run on then. So, Kieran, that's some of the detail that we now know about this deal, revealed there for the first time. And as for the internal politics in the coalition,

0: is reserving their right to cross the floor. Andrew Wallace is one of them. And also Pat Conaghan, the Nationals MP, both have spoken passionately, arguing for their parties to go further. This is Pat Conaghan speaking outside Parliament this morning.
1: I won't make any friends in the coalition by saying I think we're being weak by not implementing those reports. And I think we'd be supported by the majority of the public out there. So I'm really disappointed that we've wasted 6 months. I made a speech the other day. What's the point? What's the point of an inquiry? What's the point of listening to those family members and doing nothing about it?
2: Pat Conaghan there. And Andrew Wallace, one of the others that you've mentioned, reserving their right to cross the floor. He'll be on with me in about 20 minutes. So I'll ask him about that. Excellent. What's he going to do? Now, the other compromise that's been done, and this is not a minor deal, both sides coming to the table in terms of the coalition and the government on the NDIS reforms. But to get there, there was a bit of an ultimatum that had to be responded to.
0: Yeah, the coalition threw the gauntlet down on this widow's tax issue, Kieran. It had been bubbling away for several weeks since the budget. David Pocock, the independent senator, made a big deal of this. So too did the coalition. They essentially said, if you want to get these NDIS savings reforms through the parliament, which are critical for the longevity of the budget and its sustainability, then the government would have to give and agree to get rid of the widow's tax before this sitting week was out. The government initially wanted to push this a bit further down the road, but given the crunch time was now coming to get these savings through, they've decided to cave and will now move to abolish that widow's tax after question time today. So it's a procedural issue now. It'll take a day to get through the parliament, but the government is giving the coalition that win. And it's something that the opposition believes needed to happen in order not just to keep the budget sustainable, but in order to get some political gain out of these past few weeks of negotiations. The Treasurer, Jim Chalmers, indicated this morning it's something the government was now willing to give on.
3: Now, if the opposition's main ask is that we pass the government's legislation quicker, then obviously I'm up for that discussion.
4: That'd be this week potentially, or the next?
3: Well, I've learned not to preempt the negotiations or outcomes in the Senate.
0: So, Kieran, debate ongoing, votes ongoing on gambling at the moment. We'll have question time later. After question time is when we'll see the widow tax dealt with. 5:30, a cut-off for gambling. The NDIS reforms are in the Senate today. They will pass. They'll be back in the House tomorrow to pass too. So the government ticking a few of those big issues off this week.
2: Yeah, they're big. It's massive, the NDIS overhaul. That's huge. Thank you, Cam. The Liberal Party's most senior Jewish parliamentarian has today called on the government to extend the Royal Commission into anti-Semitism. Crystal Wu is following the story. Crystal, what are the reasons for this?
5: Well, Kieran, next week is the final public hearing block of the Royal Commission into Anti-Semitism, and Commissioner Virginia Bell only has less than 4 months to consider the evidence. Julian Lisa, today in the House of Representatives, is calling on the government to extend the Royal Commission because he says critical voices have not been heard. Last week, we were made aware that Josh Frydenberg, the former treasurer, he had not been called as a witness on the stand. Josh Frydenberg is a prominent Jewish leader who had been vocal about anti-Semitism over the past couple of years.
6: The Prime Minister, I say to you, keep the faith with the Jewish community and with all Australians. Show the courage and the commitment to front the Royal Commission and be accountable. Answer questions. Explain your decisions and actions in the 2 years leading up to Bondi. Let the Commission and the public be the judge. We know where we ended up, 15 dead bodies on Bondi Beach. Let us hear from them under oath. Let us hear from them what went wrong from the very top.
5: Julian Lisa also noting critical players were not put on the stand, including arts organisers, as well as university leaders, as well as organisers of pro-Palestine protesters. Now, he had listed a number of names who should have been called as a witness, people like Josh Lees, a prominent pro-Palestine protest organiser, as well as Greens Senator Maureen Faruqi.
6: I say to the Prime Minister, the Royal Commission cuts its cloth according to the measurements you give. It needs more time. It needs the terms of reference to hold more people to account. Give it the time and terms to do its job properly. 15 people were murdered on Bondi Beach. Their memory deserves that we get this right.
5: Now, today, the government has moved for the debate.

0: to be adjourned. Here's Tony Burke.
1: That while there are differences in terms of whether the Royal Commission should be extended or whether it should keep to its initial timeline, there is no division within this Parliament about the horrific nature of anti-Semitism, about not merely viewing the horrors of the anti-Semitic terrorist attack at Bondi, but also the anti-Semitism which has occurred in our country both before and since that moment.
0: Today, the Royal Commission will be hearing from Australian businessman and lawyer David Gonski. Now, he is a Jewish Australian. It's the ninth and final hearing block of the Royal Commission into anti-Semitism, and Virginia Bell has not yet made it clear whether she will consider seeking an extension. Kieran.
2: Crystal, thank you. A Sydney court has heard explosive audio of one of Alan Jones's accusers telling a podcast the radio host treated him well despite later claiming he'd been indecently assaulted. The former 2GB staffer is being cross-examined about why he gave a glowing account of the broadcaster who he alleges groped and kissed him without his consent. Live to senior reporter Caroline Marcus, who is at the trial for us. Caroline, you have the recordings. What's been said?
3: Well, these recordings are from 2016, a podcast interview that this former staffer gave in which he makes glowing references about Alan Jones, a man he later accused and made a complaint to police that had indeed that he'd indecently assaulted him, allegedly. Mr. Jones's lawyers played these recordings to the court to suggest the man was lying when he says the broadcaster groped and kissed him without his consent while he was working for him. News 24 has altered the man's voice in the recordings for legal reasons.
4: I'll say from the get-go, Alan is normal. And he truly, when you're driving him, we would have a normal conversation. Fortunately, we sort of developed a great relationship that we still enjoy today. But I'll also say that he, without doubt, is the most generous human being I've ever come across in my life.
3: So what? Alan Jones could be seen shaking his head after that excerpt was played to the court. It's the first time I've seen him visibly react to evidence during this trial. The court then heard another piece of audio from the same podcast.
4: And I'll say it's a reflection on how Alan treats his staff. You know, you are treated like his family. And when you work for a bloke who treats you well, you want to, you know, treat him well in kind.
3: After these recordings were played, Mr. Jones's barrister asked the man, "Were you lying in this podcast?" "I didn't divulge to anyone what happened to me until 2019, he said. "I suggest you were being honest when you did say those things about Alan Jones." He said, "Absolutely not." The court also heard the accuser had sent a text to Mr. Jones in 2015 that ended, "P.S. I'm a bachelor again. The donkey is out," a nickname for his penis. Mr. Jones's barrister put to the man that the message was inconsistent with your claims that the defendant touched your penis against your will, isn't it? "No, you were intending to titillate him. It was a way of currying favour with him." The court heard the man continued to send Mr. Jones explicit messages, even in the lead up to his wedding, where he gave a speech thanking the broadcaster for always looking out for him. Now, this man is the second accuser to testify against Alan Jones in this trial. Still to come are four more. Mr. Jones has pleaded not guilty to all 22 charges against him.
5: Charlie's new to his job.
2: Caroline, thank you very much. We'll stay in touch. Let's return now and our focus back to Parliament House. Joining me is the former Deputy Prime Minister, now One Nation MP, Barnaby Joyce. And thanks for your time. Reporting this afternoon, in fact, that One Nation is going to launch a FOI bid with the superannuation funds to be upfront as to how much they are allowing members, those who have funds, who are in financial hardship, to get their money. Now, I've gone through the various guidelines in the law. If you have cancer or you're going to lose your house, you can get your super fund via the tax office. But financial hardship, this broader definition, you've got to go to your super fund.
6: That's correct.
2: This is basically the definition. So the tax office is upfront about how much goes out. The super funds, they don't publish that.
6: They don't. And this is one of the good things about this debate, Kieran, is we're starting to get the rhetoric and the truth and delineate between the two. Even when you get money out, if you are able to get money out, and it's an arduous process and, you know, it comes with losing fingernails and teeth, they tax you at between 17 to 22% on the money you take out. That's actually higher than later on if you were just removing it.
2: Even if you're in, you know, financial hardship, you're going to your super fund, they still clip it at 20%. 17 to 22%.
6: You lose about a fifth of it. You give it back to Uncle Jim. And so, you know, that's an issue. And then we also have the circumstances where the superannuation funds are very reticent to hand you back your money. And if you want to go online and have a crack at it, you'll see this arduous, long process. And I'm very worried this morning.
2: So if you're sick, just to clarify for viewers, because I wasn't aware of this before today and before One Nation made me aware that you're going to launch this FOI bid. Because if you've got cancer, if you're sick, if you're a carer for someone, you go to the ATO. And the ATO is more forthcoming.
6: That's correct.
2: Whereas the super fund, they want to keep the funds.
6: And that's right. You know,
2: arguably. So that's why they're not as forthcoming if someone's in financial hardship. So there's two different treatments for this stuff.
6: And I think a classic example of that, how it's been articulated by the Labor Party, was no better than Andrew Charlton this morning on Radio National, where it said One Nation is running around telling people that it's their own money. Well, it is. And then he calls it a national asset. And when people talk about nationalising something, you think about them socialising something. It's not a national asset, it's a private person's money. We're not saying about take all the super out or get rid of super. We're saying in a time of privation, like so many people are going through now.
2: You still support...
6: Oh, absolutely. 100%. There has never been the argument. What's been happening to us is people coming forward to us and say, look, I'm in a real bind here and I can't feed myself and I've got this money in super, but I'm not allowed to touch it. Mm-hmm. And we go, well, where does dignity lie? Dignity lies in being able to sort of cover bills. Even in some of the social hardship provisions, you talk about things like 26 weeks on Social Security. Some of these people have a job. It's not even on Social Security, but they can't buy the groceries. And we've got to make a decision about, you know, where does support for these people reside? And if they can pay for support with their own money, then why shouldn't we be allowing them to get access to their own money?
2: And will you also be pushing to, well, at least have a debate about the taxation? Because if I get my super when I'm 60, I don't pay tax on elements, you know, large chunks of my super. Yeah. But if I get it when I'm 50 or 45 under the pump or under financial hardship, I pay 17 to 22%.
6: So you're doing it tough, and I say, I'm going to make it incredibly difficult for you to get your money, Kieran, and even if you do, I'm going to take about a fifth to a quarter of it. And you go, well, how's that helping me out in a time of crisis?
2: Yeah, it doesn't make sense.
6: No, it doesn't.
2: Especially if you're in financial hardship and you qualify for all these other elements, it certainly doesn't make sense. I want to ask you about a few other things.
6: Yeah, sure.
2: The tobacco excise, you're going to slash that. Do you think that will end the organised crime component? Because once they've got their fingers in this stuff, it's probably going to be a lot harder to get rid of them, isn't it?
6: Well, how's our current solution going? It's pretty badly. We used to get over $12 billion in excise back in 22-23. Last year was about a bit better than four. What we're doing is we're sponsoring the mafia, and they're doing a splendid job in growing their tentacles throughout. I am suspicious about them saying less people are smoking. I think very few people are smoking legal cigarettes. But analysis of sewage says there's around about the same amount of nicotine as there was before, which means around about 10%. Our process at the moment is ridiculous. This idea that you're going to somehow excise your way to people not smoking illegal cigarettes, every time you put the excise up, you make it more competitive for illegal cigarettes to be sold. People are not going to spend $50, $60 on a packet of bungers if they can get them for $15.
2: No, they won't. And finally, on another story, it's not your area of responsibility, but it's one that I've been covering today, is relation to the cap on allied health services for veterans.
6: Yep.
2: I was suggesting to my colleague earlier, Trudy, that I think the government will have to backflip on this.
6: They're going to have to.
2: They're nickel and diming on something where people, veterans who are going to the physio or whatever else, in large part for things they've suffered wearing our uniform, they'll have to backflip on this one.
6: Well, it's so annoying, Kieran. I had a meeting with some of these veterans today just out in the courtyard. And, look, we seem to be able to find tens to hundreds of billions of dollars for intermittent power for the swindle industry, yet we nickel and dime veterans. And it just doesn't stack up. I mean, if you can find money for Chinese companies to put in wind turbines and solar panels, I'm sure you can find money for people who have served our nation and put their life on the line.
2: I think the Prime Minister will see the sense on that, but it doesn't. Again, I think it's almost inevitable you see a backflip coming when you see a veterans group get up there and say, "We just want to be able to go and see allied health." It's not like they're asking for some.
6: Yeah, I mean, if
2: some rort.
6: It's absolutely their right. They turn up with their gongs on and people go, "Here's a person who's served our nation, put their life on the line." Yeah. And, of course, they got your attention and you want to help.
2: Yeah, I predicted it. I reckon they will be backflipping, maybe even by the end of the day. Who knows? Barnaby Joyce, thank you. Appreciate it. Talk to you soon. The Sydney Swans, they're in crisis talks. They continue in those talks today. This ongoing investigation into an alleged sexual assault involving players at a Melbourne hotel. The club deciding whether or not it will stand down players and impose its own sanctions. Senior reporter Matt Taylor is at Swans HQ. Matt, we've heard from the captain and the coach, albeit briefly today. What's the latest from the Swans?
7: The latest, Kieran, is that it's unlikely that we will hear any update from the club management today. Just some word here in the last few moments outside of Swans HQ, but we'll still continue to monitor that situation. Of course, today we did see players and club officials arriving here at the Sydney Swans HQ just next to the SCG, but they were particularly tight-lipped, not wanting to offer any comment on that situation. We know that there are four players that have been assisting the Victoria Police with their investigations. We know that that includes Isaac Heaney, one of the Swans' star players, Chad Warner, Riley Bice and James Jordan. They provided voluntary statements to the Victoria Police and also confirmation that there have been no formal interviews that have so far taken place. There is no suggestion that these four players have committed any wrongdoing for now. Talks, though, in the building behind us undoubtedly centering around whether or not these players will be stood down, whether or not they will face any disciplinary action or sanctions. You mentioned that we heard from the Swans captain, Callum Mills, and also the coach, Dean Cox, arriving here this morning. This was some of what they had to say to the waiting media.
8: Have you spoken to any of the boys involved?
9: I can't comment. Thank you, guys. Appreciate it.
10: Yeah, obviously extremely disappointed with what's happened, and understand the questions, and we'll update as we gather more information.
7: Are, of course, limited details still around the events as they unfolded on Sunday night after the Swans were victorious in their match against Essendon at the MCG. It has been revealed that a number of them went out to celebrate after that win in Melbourne, returning to the hotel in the early hours of Monday morning. It was then around 7 a.m. That reports suggest that two women presented themselves to hotel staff and also Swans officials, where there was a tense conversation. It's being reported that one of those women was hysterical, but that's as much information as we do have for now. The Victorian Premier also speaking about this Swans scandal with respect to the emphasis on any alleged victim. And this is what Ben Carroll, the Victorian Premier, had to say.
11: First and foremost, that my thoughts are with the victim. It is so important that every girl, woman, not only feels safe, but is safe and knows that they are protected and that they can be safe going about their everyday lives. This is horrible what has been reported. It is under police investigation, but every young woman, young girl, every female deserves to be treated with respect.
7: So, Kieran, just repeating that, unlikely that we're going to get any word out of the club today as those talks in the building behind me are ongoing, but we'll be sticking around just in case they change their mind. Back to you.
2: Thank you, Matt. Appreciate it. President Trump has clashed with the CNN reporter over his decision to scale down military drills with South Korea. The president asked whether the surprise move had been requested by North Korea's Kim Jong-un. Let's go live to our Asia correspondent, Stash Butler. Stash, how did the confrontation play out in the White House?
12: Well, Kieran, you have to remember this is coming just a day after President Trump, just hours before these the Ulchi Freedom Shield drills with South Korea were set to begin, announced they would be scaled back and called them inappropriate and hostile to North Korea. When he was asked whether that request, the sudden request coming, as I said, just a very short time before those drills were due to start, was down to a request from North Korea's leader, it launched this bitter confrontation in the White House.
13: I get along with him very well. No, what I'm doing is making things safer.
14: Did he ask you specifically to scale back on those?
13: Quiet. You're very disrespectful in front of this young man. Quiet. Who are you with?
14: I'm with CNN.
13: Fake news.
14: I just wanted to follow up on the South Korea question.
13: You're a loud, boisterous person. You're fake news.
14: I was trying to find out if you had been talking to Kim Jong-un, if he had asked you to scale back on those military exercises.
13: Go ahead.
12: Now, following that line of questioning from CNN reporter Kristen Holmes and a second line of questioning about Donald Trump's relationship with his staffer, Natalie Harp, the Trump administration posted to X two posts, in fact, describing Ms. Holmes as disgraceful, humiliating, callous and vindictive, to which CNN issued this defense, calling Ms. Holmes a respected and accomplished journalist, saying that personal attacks were beneath the office of the presidency and inconsistent with principles of the free press, and that the station stands firmly behind their reporter and reject these attacks in the strongest possible terms. In the same press conference, Donald Trump said that he had spoken to North Korea's leader following his announcement of the scale down of those drills. When asked about what the content of those talks was, he only said that they were very positive, later posting to Truth Social this image of the North Korean leader Kim Jong-un, apparently on the phone with a text superimposed, "Hey Donald, we cool, right?" It's unclear exactly what the content of those talks was, and North Korea has not commented on them yet. But it is clear that Donald Trump has sought to resurrect his relationship with Kim Jong-un, who he met three times during his first term in the presidency. So far, that meeting has not come to the fore. We know that North Korea, in the meantime, has strengthened its nuclear arsenal and built stronger ties with Russia, including sending troops to Ukraine. Now, from Seoul's perspective, it's responded quietly about this latest announcement from the US president, saying only that the drills had gone ahead as planned. They're due to continue until August the 27th. But I think it's clear that there'll be some concern in Seoul and indeed in the capitals of other US allies in the region, like Japan and the Philippines, about this sudden change of heart from the US president concerning key drills with an ally in the region.
2: Stash, yeah, indeed. I reckon it's reverberating right around the region as we speak. Talk to you soon. Time for a Fox Sports update with Jim Callan. And Jimmy, there's a lot of news around in politics, in sport too. You've got some breaking news for us.
15: Yeah, very much so, Kieran. I guess we expected some sort of change to come out of that embarrassing defeat for the Australian Test cricket team in Darwin just days ago. And so it's come. Opening batter Jake Weatherill has paid a heavy price after they lost to Bangladesh. Trying to lock down his position at the top of the order, Weatherill was dropped from the squad. He scored 23 and a duck in that 9-wicket defeat. His test career now looks like it's also over. He averaged around 20 from his 6 tests so far. The 31-year-old has been replaced by fellow left-hander Matty Renshaw. Marnus Labuschagne, rather. Well, he's been spared the axe despite his limited returns of late. The second test begins in Mackay on Saturday. In AFL, Carlton coach Josh Fraser has fulfilled a long-held dream. He's taken the Blues job full-time. And he spoke just a short time ago as he was officially confirmed in the top job by the club president and CEO.
16: No, it wasn't determined by outcomes or results. It was again, I've had this ambition for a long period of time of wanting to be a senior coach, and ultimately when you're in that position as an assistant or a development coach with the ambition, you never quite know if that's going to be afforded to you, the opportunity to even go through a process. So I took all of those things into consideration. Ultimately, I felt like I couldn't have been more ready in the end. Not to say that I don't think I've got opportunities to keep growing and developing myself, but when I took all the information on board, had the conversations I needed to, got the opportunity to experience the role to some degree as an interim, I was really strong in realising I was ready.
17: And we had four or five candidates that were outstanding, and as Rob alluded to, we thank them for showing interest in being the coach here. But Josh presented to that criteria a real clear future about or a vision around where he'd like to take us, and that involved player development, it involved game style, it involved coaching philosophy. We had a criteria, as I said, and he ticked the box and all of that and came out on top.
15: And in rugby league, Queensland Origin prop Tom Flegler is backing Matt Ballan to take over from the outgoing Maroons coach Billy Slater, with Cam Smith, Jonathan Thurston and Kevin Walters all withdrawing from the race to replace Slater as Queensland coach. Ballan's now firming as the favourite. The 42-year-old has been serving as an assistant under Slater since 2024.
18: Yeah, obviously he's good around the boys. I think one of his specialties is defence. So, if he got the job, I'm sure he'd do a great job.
15: Ballan played 220 NRL games. He represented Queensland just the once as a player. He currently is an assistant coach to Michael Maguire at the Brisbane Broncos. And Alex Di Minaur has made it through to the last 16 in Cincinnati, but only after he survived a bit of a scare. He almost blew a massive lead in an event that comes just 2 weeks from the US Open. It's been a mixed year to date for the world number eight, and he endured another tough outing in Cincy, where the Aussie certainly showed glimpses of his best in what was a rain-interrupted clash against Wimbledon semi-finalist Arthur Ferry.
19: It's too good. He loves the target.
15: Up a set and 5-1 ahead in the second, rain came again, delaying the match for a third time and halted Di Minaur's momentum. He went off the boil. Ferry caught fire. He won the next five straight games on the match's resumption, but the Aussie regathered himself in time to win the tiebreak in the second and avoid what would have been quite a difficult third and deciding set, and of course so close to the US Major.
20: Yeah, look, obviously, you never really want to go into a rain delay being 5-1 up. I think it was a tough day. There was five or six rain delays. I can't remember a match that I've had where there's been so many starts and stops. But I'm happy with the way I found a way. I mean, again, it got tough at the end, probably a little bit harder than it should have been. But I dug deep, I got through, and I'm excited to be in the next round.
15: Yeah, good news for the Demon. Not so good for Jake Weatherald. KG, just recapping that news. The test opener has been dropped for the second match against Bangladesh. It starts on Saturday on Fox Cricket.
2: Yeah, it's good to see them giving Renshaw another go. I think Nathan McSweeney deserves another go too, given he did okay. He was facing Bumrah at his best. I think I'd like to see he's sort of a next generation of leader, I would say, McSweeney, isn't he, Jim?
15: Oh, very much so. Just in the unfamiliar role of opener, you'd like to maybe see more in that sort of top four position, but you'd say he'd be the next cab off the rank. They've gone for a specialist at the top of the order in Renshaw, yeah.
2: Yeah, indeed. Renshaw, McSweeney. I mean, we're not that far away from the next Ashes, as we always need to plan for that too.
15: That's right.
2: Jimmy, we'll talk to you soon. Let's go live to the Deputy Prime Minister and Defence Minister. He's speaking alongside his Japanese counterpart. In fact, this is the Japanese Defence Minister speaking with translations. Let's have a listen.
21: Discussions toward realising this objective. Second, we welcome the successful completion of field trials in Australia of the prototype system for the Blue Book project, the first co-development initiative between Japanese industry and the Australian Department of Defence based on cutting-edge laser technology. We confirm that this achievement represents a significant milestone in bilateral defence industrial equipment and technology cooperation and concurred on continuing to work closely together towards the project's success. This project is not only the first co-development between Japan and Australia, but also the first case in which Japan's defense industrial technologies have attracted the interest of a foreign government and progressed to international co-development in the defense field. Following the conclusion of the General Purpose Frigate contract, its success represents another important step forward in deepening Japan-Australia defense equipment, technology, and industrial cooperation. I would like to express my appreciation to all those involved. The Ministry of Defense will continue to support the project's success. In addition, we welcome the steady progress of Australia's General Purpose Frigate program and reaffirmed our commitment to continue advancing the project strongly following the Mogami Memorandum signed between us in April this year. In addition...
2: Yeah, so the acquisition of the Mogami-class frigates, big deal, big defence and defence industry arrangement. We'll go back when the two ministers take some questions. I want to check in, though, with New Zealand now, the Prime Minister, Christopher Luxon, facing his first question time after surviving that latest leadership test. Let's go live to our correspondent, Bridie Whitten. Bridie, this is the first opportunity for the New Zealand public to see whether his caucus really is as united as he claims.
1: That's right, Kieran. The challenge may be over, but those questions about New Zealand Prime Minister Christopher Luxon's leadership have certainly not gone away. He's just finished his first question time since that extraordinary challenge last week. He's very keen to put this crisis behind him, not taking the bait when facing broadsides from the opposition leader Chris Hipkins about his leadership.
19: He said he was going to back businesses, and businesses have been going into liquidation, and his own parliamentary colleagues in the National Party don't even support him.
22: Well, they know that they can trust me not to increase spending by 84%, drive inflation up to a 32-year high of 7.3%, have 12 to 13 interest rate rises, put an economy into slowdown and have people lose their jobs.
1: So Chris Pink, who is widely viewed as an up-and-coming minister in New Zealand's National Party, he has taken the fall for this. He was sacked of his defence portfolios for launching that leadership challenge last week. It appears like his political career is over. He says he won't be standing for re-election later this year. But other names that were discussed as part of this latest challenge have also strenuously denied their involvement over the weekend and through to today. Take a look, though, at Winston Peters, New Zealand First Leader, Foreign Affairs Minister in the coalition government with Luxon. He told reporters a little bit earlier this afternoon, just ahead of question time, hinted that there might be a little bit more to the coup in Mr. Pink acting alone.
23: I've been here a long time. It's the first time I've seen a coup of one. I said it more on humour than in, or more on jest than in, fact.
24: What do you think happened?
23: Well, you guys wrote the story. Look, that's yesterday. That's last week.
1: MPs in New Zealand's House of Representatives are now holding an urgent debate on how the National Party handled this crisis. But the bigger question for Christopher Luxon is whether he can keep that caucus united as Kiwi voters have their say later this year, Kieran.
2: Bridie, thank you very much for that. Let's bring the focus back to Australia and the Parliament here in Canberra. Joining me is a former Speaker of the House of Reps, Andrew Wallace, LNP member. Andrew, thanks for your time. My colleague Cam Redden reporting that you are one of a few coalition MPs reserving your right to vote against the gambling reforms. Can you clarify for our viewers what your position is?
25: Well, I've been consistent in my position on the gambling reforms for many weeks, for many years, in fact. I fought 10 years ago about the building of a casino on the Sunshine Coast. I don't like gambling. I think the reality is $36 billion is lost on gambling each and every single year. That's $95 million a day that is lost in gambling in Australia. $95 million a day. So I know
2: you don't think these laws go anywhere near far enough.
25: Well, I don't think they go far enough. And I do want to acknowledge...
2: So you will vote against them?
25: Well, I do want to acknowledge the work of Angus Taylor and Sarah Henderson for the work that they've done. They've done a power of work in getting a what I would regard a bad bill to be better. But at the end of the day, in all conscience, I can't sign off on these reforms.
2: So you won't vote for it?
25: I won't vote for them.
2: Will you abstain or vote against them?
25: No, I'll vote against them.
2: So you're going to vote against?
25: Yeah. I'll vote against them. And I don't do that lightly. I've never crossed the floor in 10 years in my parliamentary career. But I've just had too many stories of my constituents and people across Australia who have lost everything, who have sometimes lost their lives and lost the lives of loved ones because of gambling addiction. I think that we have this unholy alliance between sport and gambling where young kids are being preyed upon. I wanted to see much greater timeframes where there were bans on gambling ads. You know, I wanted to see an hour before, no ads during, an hour afterwards, and not just on live sport but on replayed sport as well. I wanted to see an opt-in approach for inducements. You know, inducements are where these gambling companies are preying on the lives, particularly of young men. And in all good conscience, these reforms don't go anywhere near enough to correcting those bad elements. We're putting too much faith in the hands of the gambling companies, and quite frankly, they have not demonstrated that they deserve that faith.
2: You have been here for a decade, and this is the first time you're crossing the floor.
25: Correct.
2: So obviously, it's not, as you said, it's not something you've come to lightly. It's something that you feel very deeply and passionately about.
25: Yeah, I do. And look, if not on this, on what? If not now, when? It's not very often I get an opportunity to really make a stand on something that is so fundamental to my core beliefs. You know, I told the story when I gave a speech on this bill about an old fellow that I used to work with who was 70, and he had to come back laying blocks.
2: Because for our viewers who don't know,
25: I'm a carpenter by trade.
2: You're a chippy by trade.
25: Yeah. And this old guy was, you know, late 60s, early 70s, and he had to come back and lay blocks at that age, which is a young man's game, very, very hard physical yakka.
2: Not because he lost the money, his wife did.
25: Wife lost everything, lost the house, lost all their savings.
2: On pokies or what?
25: I think it was pokies, and had to come back. And ever since then, that had a really big impact on me on gambling, in relation to gambling. If people want to gamble and they're adults, you know, look, that's a matter for them. But what I don't want to see, we need to break this nexus between the sports gambling companies and sports, and where young kids are being exposed to these gambling ads, where they can no longer differentiate between sport and the odds and gambling. We've lost the plot. $36 billion a year we're losing. It's the equivalent of building six tertiary hospitals a year in Australia.
2: Okay, Andrew, well, thank you. It's developing news now. Andrew Wallace is going to cross the floor on that gambling reform package. Thank you. I've got to go live we'll talk to you soon, Andrew. I want to go live to the Deputy Prime Minister. He's accompanied by the Japanese Defence Minister, and I think they were asked about the melons controversy.
0: And together with Prime Minister Takaichi, this security corporation. I would like together with Deputy Prime Minister Miles, we would like to conclude it with a very secure outcome.
3: Can I also add, in respect of your first question, I should also make the very obvious point. Our alliance with the United States is fundamentally important in terms of providing a contribution to the peace and stability of the Indo-Pacific. And I'm sure that is how Japan sees its alliance with the United States as well. We are deeply embedded in the Indo-Pacific command of the United States, with representation at a deputy commander level in the US Army, in the Pacific, the US Navy, in the Pacific, the US Air Force, in the Pacific. So our alliance with the United States is profoundly important in terms of providing stability in the Indo-Pacific. In respect of your second question, the point I'd simply make is that you look at the substance of the meeting that we had today and the frequency of the meetings in which we are engaged between Minister Koizumi and myself. The relationship between Australia and Japan is at a high watermark. It has never had the level of depth and engagement that it has right now. We do, next to the United States, as much operationally with Japan as any defence force in the world. And we do as much defence diplomacy together as we do with any other country in the world. And our tempo of defence exercises continues to grow at a really significant rate, as does our defence industry cooperation, Megami being an example, but also what we've announced today with Bubuk. Our relationship is at a high point, and that is the fundamental point to make today. The next question is NHK, I hope I pronounced right, Leki Sayer.
0: Sorry, I just said Brisbane. I visited in April, but that's actually Brisbane's. Apologies. And also, I didn't. I'm from NHK. I'd just like to talk. I'd say that it's the seventh meeting you're having. So in the context that China and Russia are becoming a threat, what sort of thing do you think in the Indo-Pacific regions? What sort of role would you like? And then since you two are a quasi ally, what do you really think should actually done is necessary? I'd first like to ask Mr. Koizumi, that I think you just met Mr. Albanese, Honourable Albanese, but...
4: The relation between Richard and myself, I'm sorry I made a mistake naming Brisbane, it's actually Australia, I mean Melbourne. So I tend to mix up because we constantly talk each other, so we have very close relationship between two of us. So apology for that. But we consider our relationship as a front runner between among the like-minded countries. We consider Australia as quasi-ally. We have to lead and commit to that leading the region in our collaboration in defense to contribute the Indo-Pacific region's peace and stability. And also the trade collaboration between two countries, it has become in a various area of new equipment, advanced weapons and new technologies. This is the seventh meeting between Richard since my inauguration, and this time we recognize the current difficult environment, and upon the leadership statement made in May between two countries, we agree that we will continue to facilitate and promote to realize in the concrete activities.
0: And in terms of using the Australian field training, it is a great thing. It is a great thing, and also in using the Southern Cross.
2: Until we leave that news conference with the Japanese Defence Minister and the Australian Deputy Prime Minister, talking about the relationship being at a very good level, a high watermark, I think, is how Richard Miles described it, and that all follows the controversy around the Mellon Gate, or however you want to describe it, that podcast and all the debates since. Let's bring in Darren Barnett and Fiona Scott. Great to see you both. Fiona, first to you, the defence ministers there side by side, and it is a very important relationship that Australia has with Japan. A bit of a blip, so to speak, in terms of that podcast, but overall the substance is good.
5: Yeah, look, I'm going to provide some free media advice to the Prime Minister. don't do podcasts. Like, I think this has been an answer to you. Don't do podcasts, particularly with comedians. You know, that's not going to end well. Look, it was a really unfortunate thing to say. And, you know, it might say it's a bloop, I mean, but I don't think it is. I think even as a woman to see a prime minister sitting there juggling melons in that way, you know, it's, I mean, I remember a soon-to-be prime minister talking about sex appeal at one stage and that was blown out of control. You know, this is a similar sort of thing, right? You know, and I don't think it's becoming. I don't think it's becoming to a prime minister. And for such a significant relationship as Japan, I think it's incredibly disappointing. And hopefully we've all learnt something from it. You know, the Japanese have been incredibly graceful here. But, you know, no other world leaders probably wouldn't feel quite so charitable.
2: The prime minister will have face-to-face time with Takeuchi over coming weeks and months, Darren, at the various summits that the world leaders find themselves in as they enter summit season. Do you think that will, if it's not smoothed out now, will be by then?
6: Look, I suspect the worst of it has passed, that responses have been made officially. Look, I think it was probably a bigger deal here in Australia than it was in Japan. I know the weekend that it was massive in the news here, Putin was in Japan and they were talking about ownership of islands taken over at the end of World War II. I think that was dominating the domestic agenda in Japan. But obviously here it was a misstep from the Prime Minister. It was examined accordingly. Appropriate apologies have been made. But I do think we move on from this point. I don't think it's going to be a festering sore between the two nations.
2: Darren, on the superannuation discussion, I had Barnaby Joyce on earlier. One Nation is seeking via Freedom of Information from the superannuation funds information as to how much they're allowing their members to, under financial duress and financial stress, to get some of their money through difficult times. The tax office handles when people are have cancer or have health issues, that those sorts of things, the tax office deals with. That's published. The One Nation Party believes that there are huge numbers of people being knocked back by the superannuation industry. They believe there are a lot of people supporting them on this, Darren. The government, though, thinks this is a gift for them. Politically, where do you sit?
6: Look, I think what One Nation is claiming is true in the sense that you can go to the ATO, you can also try to get your money through your super fund, and that is a far less likely way to obtain any funding. I think the government thinks it's on very strong ground because it effectively invented and owns industry super and superannuation more broadly, and it's always seen as a strong suit. But look, can I just add as one aside, you and I started at the same time in the gallery, Kieran, when Bob Brown used to front up every day and just effectively undermine the position of the Australian Democrats when they had five senators to his two. That's what Barnaby Joyce is doing to the coalition right now. Every day, it's a new topic. It's another niche topic. It'll be tobacco excise. It'll be a little bit about what we're talking about today. And they are dominating the news cycle in sitting weeks. And over time, that really matters for Angus Taylor. So I think we're at a real crossroads for political analysts looking back to an earlier time. We're seeing this play out again. And the result last time was the end of the Democrats. I think Joyce and Pauline Hanson are playing a really smart hand. And the coalition really needs to get on top of this because at the moment they're being dominated. Mm-hmm.
2: Yeah, that's true. It's not going to be that easy, is it? Fiona, I think that you would recognise the challenge that faces the Liberal Party right now. It's not without some sense of hope, though, when you look to, at least at the state level right now, with Jess Wilson, a real chance as it heads to the November election, Chris Ofuli in Queensland, Fionnuala Yarrow in the Northern Territory.
5: Yeah, and of course Tasmania as well. So, at the state level, the Liberal Party is going okay. And, you know, the Kelly Sloan is also doing a great job in New South Wales. So,
2: hard federally, against It's difficult.
5: That's
2: but she's
5: very
2: doing a good
5: true.
2: Job. I agree. But
5: yeah.
2: Minns is a very, Chris, very good politician.
5: Formidable. You look, Chris Minns sits in the category with, Roger Cook and Malinauskas in South Australia. The three of them are very popular premiers. But the point that I'm making here, though, is that federally, it's a different story, and it's quite a different way that the game is played as well. I mean, this week we've seen some really positive things that are happening in the chamber today, which is around the widow's tax, the NDIS, all of those sorts of things where you're seeing the Liberal Party or the coalition stepping up and being a party of government. And, you know, some of the legislation's not perfect, but it's improving the Labor legislation that was going yeah. through and it was going to be really bad. But on the other hand, you have One Nation that are just lobbing bombs. Now, you can continue doing the media play of just lobbing bombs in the middle of the basket, or you can get on with the job of trying to improve legislation. Now, do I think the gambling tax legislation, the gambling reforms are great? Look, I 100% agree with Andrew Wallace. I want to see it right out of kids' sports. I hate that my team, the Penrith Panthers, and I'm sorry I'm going to name them here, I hate going to Centrebet Stadium when it was called. Bring back Penrith Park.
2: Yeah.
5: Get it off the names. Get it off the jerseys. Get it off all of those things. But the legislation is improved, you know, and these are things that are important, and this is what it means to be a party of government. There's a very big difference to being someone that lobs bombs and somebody yeah. that's making a difference to the lives of every Australian.
2: Yeah, it's not always glamorous, the work that gets done in terms of getting some of those deals done. But, Darren, at this time of the electoral cycle, midway through a term, there are some substantial bits of legislation going through this week, including the NDIS overhaul. Massive implications for that scheme and for the budget to pass the Senate tonight, Darren.
6: Well, the changes had to be made. It was running out of control. So I actually agree with Fiona. I think credit to the opposition. They have forced a little wedge and got a win out of the widow's tax and they're now passing the NDIS and passing the gambling reforms. So they are improving government legislation or certainly negotiating, and it's a bit of a horse trade to get things through the parliament. As we know, the government can go through the Greens or the coalition. Going through the coalition is better for the coalition for all the obvious reasons. So in that sense, it is a productive fortnight. So look, the coalition would be happy from that front. I just wonder whether that's getting through to the community.
2: Yeah, that's a fair question. And Fiona, for Andrew Wallace, he confirmed to me on the program that he is going to cross the floor the first time in 10 years. Not easy to do. Even I know your party says you can, but when you're going to walk on the other side of the chamber and everyone else is on the opposite side, that's not easy.
5: No, but that's one of the reasons why I'm a member of the Liberal Party and still a member of the Liberal Party. And, you know, I was asked to run for Labor, and it's why I never ran for the Labor Party, because the ability to cross the floor on something when you do fundamentally disagree with it. That's why it's called Liberal. It's not a weakness. It's actually a strength of the party. And, I applaud Andrew Wallace for doing that. I do, though, probably sit more in the Anne Rustin school, that I would have probably spoken really strongly my opinion in the party room, but then at the end of the day probably taken the consensus of not allowing the perfect for not missing the great. You know, you do want much better legislation, what could have passed, which would have been terrible. So, you know, politics is the art of the compromise. And, you know, I think we're seeing that in full display this week in Parliament.
2: Yeah, we are indeed. Darren, thanks. We'll see you next week. With me, Tom Connell now, as we await to Angus Taylor, actually. Angus Taylor's... I'll get to Tom in a moment. I want to go to Angus Taylor. He's talking about the widow's tax.
7: Because the coalition forced Labor to axe it. It's been 98 days since Labor announced its widow's tax. And for 98 days, the government has been warned about the harm it would cause, and they promised to fix it. For 98 days, Australians have been left waiting, and every day of delay has caused uncertainty for Australians who are facing the most difficult of circumstances. So yesterday I wrote to the PM and made our position crystal clear. We could not support the changes to the NDIS unless they axed the widow's tax. He caved, cleaning up the mess of his treasurer, and after 98 days of delay, a tax that should never have been introduced, never have been introduced, will be axed. Widows, divorcees, victims of domestic violence should not be forced to pay the financial penalty of a government that cannot control its spending. Widows, divorcees, and those victims of domestic violence shouldn't have to pay for Labor's incompetence, Deputy Speaker. But that's what happens when you get a government that is addicted to spending. Now, if the widow's tax is just, it's just one of a long list of toxic taxes, if Australians want them all axed, they need to axe this government.
8: Yeah. Order in accordance.
2: Angus Taylor there, and Tom Connell with me ahead of his program later in the day, but, and question time. No wonder Angus Taylor wanted to crow about that. It's a good win for him.
9: It's a good win. He obviously wants some ownership of it after. I think the first real strong mention of it was David Pocock. It does remind me, though, we look at a budget, a lot of them disappeared. We're still getting a lot of talk about this, you know, months later. There's a widow tax, so more changes coming. There's NAB's warning about rents going up 30%. Look, in one sense, it's not so much where we're at now. Where is it at in a year, Kieran? How this actually lands versus some of the warnings is going to be crucial, isn't it, to the economy and to this government as well.
2: The Prime Minister's talking on indulgence about the veterans issue. Let's have a listen.
10: And all who came home, including the many who struggled to free themselves of war's long shadow. As we do, we also acknowledge that it took us too long as a nation to come to terms with a fundamental truth, that we can disagree with the war without it ever diminishing the profound respect we feel for every single Australian who puts on our uniform and serves in our name. Our respect for the valour, camaraderie, integrity and character of our Vietnam War veterans is coupled with our recognition of the burden they have carried, as have so many of their families. To all who are still with us, and in honour of the memories of those who are not, we say what we should have been saying from the very beginning. We honour you, we respect you, we thank you, lest we forget.
8: And on indulgence, the Honourable, the Leader of the Opposition.
7: Thank you, Speaker. South Vietnam, Phuc Thoi Province, the 18th of August, 1966. D Company, 6th Battalion, the Royal Australian Regiment. 100 men spread across three platoons. They enter a rubber plantation near the village of Long Tan at 3 p.m. The Australians find themselves pinned down and outnumbered by a number of well-armed, highly skilled enemy, some 2,000 strong. They fight in a torrential downpour, which hits the red earth and kicks up mud mist, reducing visibility. On the verge of being overrun, the Australians are saved by the guns of the New Zealand artillery battery. And then as ammunition runs low, two RAF helicopters fly a daring mission in atrocious conditions and resupplied D Company at the crucial moment. As the Viet Cong prepares for an all-in attack, hope appears on the horizon. And like a friendly cavalry coming over the hill, Australian armoured personnel carriers arrive carrying A Company. The enemy withdraws and the battle ends. At least 245 Viet Cong soldiers have been killed. The men of D Company have endured 3.5 hours of hell against all odds. But not without cost, 17 Australians have fallen, 25 wounded, one would die of wounds just days later. Speaker, the Battle of Long Tan reinforces the courage, the camaraderie and the composure that defines ANZACs in war. And it came to represent Australia's commitment to the Vietnam War. That's why every year on the 18th of August, this day, we commemorate Vietnam Veterans Day. And today, on the 60th anniversary of the Battle of Long Tan, we not only remember those who fought and fell in that fray, we also acknowledge the spirit, the suffering and the sacrifice of all of our Vietnam veterans. Between 62 and 73, some 60,000 Australians served in Vietnam, 15,000 Nashos, men conscripted, who went to war without complaint and served as wholeheartedly as the regulars. The war saw 3,000 Australians wounded and 523 tragically killed, and as we just heard from the Prime Minister, this country did take too long to recognise the sacrifice of our Vietnam veterans. To the war fighters, freedom fighters, and heroes of Vietnam, on your day, Vietnam Veterans Day, we remember you, we honour you, we thank you for your service, your suffering, your sacrifice, lest we forget.
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0: Leader of the Opposition.
1: My question is to the Prime Minister. After 98 days of denial and delay, the government has finally come to its senses. Because of pressure from the Coalition, there will be no widow's tax. Why did it take so long for the government to do the right thing?
0: Order. The Treasurer is warned. No, we're going to hear that. We're going to do it properly. The Leader of the Opposition is going to do his question. If people are going to interject, I've got to hear the question. The Treasurer has the call. The Prime Minister has the call.
2: Thanks, Mr. Speaker. I thank the Leader of the Opposition for his question. I really do.
3: That's why you're running third.
2: We have had draft legislation on this measure out for weeks for consultation. Consultation was due to finish.
0: Order.
3: You said there wasn't enough consultation. Order.
2: On Friday, and we had, in that context, made it very clear that we would introduce legislation to deal with this issue. And
3: what a win.
2: During the debate
3: pass our ledge quicker.
2: About tax, Mr. Speaker, those opposite have complained about a lack of consultation up to this point.
3: That was too much.
2: They've said that what we should have done. They've said that what we should have done is to flag taxes before the budget, which would have, of course, like other tax measures that have an impact on the day that they're announced, would have meant that there was a potential.
0: Order. Member Barker, it's far too much interjections. Just as I asked for silence on the Leader of the Opposition, I'm asking for silence for the Prime Minister.
2: For windfall gains. Now, what we were asked to do last night, and it took me a millisecond to say, yep, we're up for that, was to pass our legislation quicker.
3: Yeah. Oh, don't make us do that.
2: That we had put out there for consultation. So I was more than happy to do that.
3: Don't make us pass our ledge.
2: As a result of that, and the context here, Mr. Speaker, was the NDIS legislation that those opposite are going to vote for, to their credit, because what it will do is make sure that the system is sustainable. They kicked that can down the road at a cost to the taxpayer because of a deal that they did in the Senate with the Greens. That is what occurred.
0: Has the Prime Minister concluded his answer? Order. Members on my left, there's far too much noise. Order. When the House comes to order. We'll hear from the Honourable Member for Spence.
4: Thank you, Mr. Speaker. My question is to the Minister for Employment and Workplace Relations. How is the Albanese Labor Government delivering a better deal for gig workers, and why is this better than other approaches?
0: Call to the Minister for Employment and the Minister for Workplace Relations.
5: Thank you, Speaker. I'd like to thank the member for Spence for that question and his many, many years of commitment in advocating for transport workers right around this country. Yeah. This week, we saw a historic outcome which has delivered a world-leading minimum standard for platform food delivery drivers, enabled by the Albanese Labor Government's workplace reforms. As of yesterday, tens of thousands of food delivery drivers will now have a minimum hourly of pay, and for some that will be a pay boost of up to 25%. Now, this outcome is a result of the Albanese government's world-leading workplace laws, which laid the foundation for gig workers to achieve a guaranteed minimum pay. Our government believes that these workers should not rely on tips to survive. And that's why, under our reforms, the Fair Work Commission has been able to determine a minimum

0: minimum pay and conditions for platform food delivery drivers. And starting this week, Fair Work's decision means that workers who deliver for services such as Uber Eats and DoorDash now have a minimum earnings safety net of $31.30 an hour. Yeah. And these workers will now have critical protections such as accident insurance, dispute resolution processes and representation rights. Now, yesterday I met with some of these workers here in Parliament House alongside the Transport Workers Union, who have fought tirelessly for these minimum standards. I met with Alexi, who said she was getting paid as low as $15 an hour to rush on her bike from job to job on busy and unsafe roads just to make ends meet. Alexi said that these minimum standards mean she'll finally have certainty that she can pay the rent. I also met with food delivery driver Yusuf, who sometimes works 80 hours a week just to make a living. He told me, there have been many times where I haven't been able to sleep because I worried about not earning a minimum wage, but that all changes now. These minimum standards are a big step in delivering financial certainty for thousands of workers. It means food delivery workers like Alexi and Yusuf will no longer have to trade off flexibility for fair pay and safety. Now, Speaker, I'm asked about how this differs from other approaches, and yes, it does. While our government took protecting these workers as a serious matter, the Liberals, Nationals and One Nation voted against these changes. In fact, the Leader of the Opposition said that these laws were disastrous.
1: Order.
0: It is absolutely
1: the
0: clear there's only one party on the side of Australian workers, and that's the Labor
1: concluded.
0: Party.
1: Give the call to the Leader of the Opposition.
2: My question is to the Prime Minister. The National Australia Bank has confirmed Labor's toxic taxes will send rents soaring by 30%. Will the Prime Minister guarantee rents will not go up by 30%?
1: Order. Prime Minister has the call.
3: Thanks, Mr. Speaker. Today, NAB has clarified publicly, to quote the National Australia Bank, this was not a forecast and it's important to note that we do not forecast rental yields. And a couple of points to make, Mr. Speaker, that those opposite seem to have missed. The budget made no changes for people who already negatively gear property. None whatsoever. Arrangements that were in place up to budget night remain grandfathered in. So how could it possibly be the case that you can have this sort of absurd justification? Going forward, of course, negative gearing and the 50% capital gains tax discount can still be used for investment properties, but on new builds. So that when people are investing, they're not only investing in their future wealth and assets, they're investing in the future wealth and assets of the nation. And that is already making a difference.
1: Order. The Prime Minister will pause. The Leader of the Opposition, point of order.
2: Relevance, Mr. Speaker. Look, the question asked a very simple, put a very simple proposition. That the National Australia Bank had put, and it asked whether the Prime Minister was prepared to guarantee that rents won't go up by 30%.
1: I think the difficulty with that point of order is that the Prime Minister directly dealt with that issue in about the... Just let me finish, Leader of the Opposition, that the quote or comment that you moved, he dealt with that straight away. He's got the remainder for his answer of 1:45 has to remain directly relevant. He can't stray into other topics. He'll have to remain his answer directly relevant to the question he was asked. And he has the call.
3: Thanks, Mr. Speaker. And I was asked about NAB, and I've said exactly what NAB said today. And I'm sure perhaps the Australian might clarify its position tomorrow. They might. But that is very clear from NAB. And you can't be clearer, Mr. Speaker, and there's a reason for that, of course, because the budget made no changes for people who already negatively gear property. And it's already making a difference. According to ABS data released on Friday last week, more investors are borrowing to build new homes than ever before. In the June quarter, there was a 27% increase in investor loans for new builds and a 20% increase for construction loans. That is, more investors are borrowing for new builds and more new builds are being constructed by developers. That is happening.
1: Order.
3: And that's precisely what the aim of the policy was to do. The aim of the policy was to assist with housing supply, because we know that housing supply is absolutely critical. The ultimate aspiration for any Australian is to own their own home. And backing that aspiration is what our reforms are about. And throughout all of this debate, I haven't heard one person, perhaps the Leader of the Opposition might be the one, who thinks that the housing system is working. None. None. It is a broken housing system that we inherited, and we're fixing it to give young people a fair crack.
1: The call to the honourable member for Gorton.
4: Thank you, Speaker. My question is to the Prime Minister. How is the Albanese Labor government delivering real change for working people, including those in the gig economy? Are there any alternative approaches that would undermine the wages and conditions of Australian workers?
1: Call to the Prime Minister.
3: I thank the member for Gorton for her question. And yesterday, our world-leading protections for Australia's gig economy workers came into force, a source of great pride for those on this side of the House, delivering real change for thousands of working people.
5: That's right.
3: People who don't have a lot of power in their workplaces by definition. The people who are delivering food or delivering products to someone's door contribute to make life easier for Australians, but they don't have a great deal of industrial power. What it took was a government prepared to act on their behalf.
5: That's right.
3: Minimum standards, minimum wages, protecting the Australian way of a fair day's wage for a fair day's work, something that Labor has fought for since 1891. Now, the fact is that our economy has changed, and there are great benefits for Australians of getting things delivered right to your door. And that flexibility is a good thing. But just because jobs and industries change and adapt doesn't mean that working people deserve less protection or lower wages. Because when change happens, it's up to us to shape it for the better. For too long, delivery drivers in the gig economy fell through the cracks. No fair pay, no sick leave, no basic protections. And that happened because of those loopholes. And put simply, at times it not only wasn't fair, it's outright dangerous, because we know of the examples of people, delivery drivers, who've lost their lives they're trying to get from A to B in 15 minutes for something that should take 25 or 30.
5: That's right.
3: So taking risks, literally losing their lives, is what has occurred. And that's why we passed this closing loopholes legislation, to make sure that every worker gets a fair go. And whilst we fought for and delivered that change, those opposite, the Liberals and the Nationals, did everything that they could to stop it.
5: That's right.
3: They voted against the legislation. They argued against the decision. They said reforming the industry was just too complicated. They chose to ignore the problem, and then they argued against fairness. That is their playbook. Labor chooses a different path. We choose to act, we choose to back working people, and we choose to deliver real change.
1: Before I call the member for Kallare, I'll just do some acknowledgements and welcomes to the Parliament. I'm pleased to inform the House that present in the gallery today is the Honourable David Janetsky MP, the Treasurer, Minister for Energy and Minister for Home Ownership in the Queensland Parliament. I'm also pleased to inform the House that present in the gallery today are representatives of Youth of the Streets, including CEO Judy Barraclough, Chairperson Anne Fitzgerald and Ambassador Tony Stewart, a former Deputy Speaker in the Legislative Assembly, as guest of the member for Blacksland. I see Graham Perrett, the former member for Moreton. Hopefully we'll stay for question. Hopefully we'll stay for question time. And members of the Manham Lions Club from the member for Barker's electorate, including Barry Burdett OAM and Joy Burdett, Malcolm and Gloria Ram, and Brenton and Denise Forrest. Welcome to you all to question time. We give the call to the honourable member for Clare.
5: To the Prime Minister, on the 30th of June, I stood in this house and asked when we would see federal funding for more lanes over the closed Convict Bridge on the Great Western Highway and an ongoing business support package. Since that time, we've seen accidents, detours and road closures seemingly on a daily basis. In fact, I was at the Donnybrook Hotel just recently and business is down by 60%. Prime Minister, when will we see some federal funding for more lanes over the closed Convict Bridge and an ongoing business support package?
1: Call to the Prime Minister.
3: I thank the member for Clare for his question and for his strong advocacy. Together with the member for Macquarie, they have both been relentless in pursuing these issues. Of course, as the member for Macquarie is aware, and I'm sure the member for Clare as well, we have had discussions with the New South Wales government about these issues. I've raised it very directly with Premier Minns and Minister King, who I'll ask to respond further on this, has also been deeply involved with the local community in addressing these issues.
1: The call to the Minister for Infrastructure.
6: Thanks, and thanks very much to the member for the question, and I too acknowledge both your and the member for Macquarie's advocacy on this. I understand this has had a really huge impact on the businesses, and I again thank you for drawing the House's attention to that. I've been briefed regularly by New South Wales Minister Aitchinson as the New South Wales Government is managing the closure and the delivery of works. I can confirm that Minister Aitchinson has written directly to me seeking a Commonwealth funding contribution towards the project. We welcome the opportunity to partner with the New South Wales Government, and I will have more to say very, very shortly. The New South Wales Government has announced they will enter into an alliance contract with Seymour White to deliver a new and more durable crossing at Mitchell's Causeway. Construction on parts of that has already started, and the road is expected to reopen in the second quarter of next year. The New South Wales Government, I understand, on Friday announced an expanded package of support for local businesses affected by the closure, including increasing grants up to $25,000 for the most impacted businesses and expanding eligibility for assistance. And I know they are acutely aware of the significance of the issue. These announcements are providing communities with some better certainty about what to expect in terms of the reopening. We do know that this is a very important issue for both of your electorates, but for the Blue Mountains community in particular, and we'll have more to say shortly.
1: Call to the Honourable Member for Lingiari.
7: Thank you, Speaker. My question is to the Prime Minister. How is the Albanese Labor Government delivering real change by helping people under pressure here and now while taking action to set Australia up for the future?
1: Great. The call to the Prime Minister.
3: I thank the member for Lingiari for her question and for her advocacy on behalf of that fantastic part of Australia in the Northern Territory. And it was a pleasure to be with the member for Lingiari and the member for Solomon as well with the on the Tiwi Islands just a short time ago. We are dealing with the challenges that we face here and now and doing it in a way that sets Australia up for the future. This is how Labor governs. Easing cost of living pressures, progressing real reform, delivering real change. And that's what has driven our reforms to secure the National Disability Insurance Scheme for future generations. Making sure that the scheme is sustainable is absolutely essential to continue for it to have that life-changing impact for Australians who need it well into the future. And that's why, as well, we're delivering the strongest ever reforms to tackle gambling harm, making it easier to switch off gambling ads online, breaking the connection between wagering and sport, minimising children's exposure to gambling ads, and strengthening rules around inducements. And I thank the Parliament for coming together to deliver these reforms. People have engaged constructively right across the chamber, and that is a good thing. That is the way that the parliament should work. These important generational reforms are part of our broader agenda that is making a real difference. It is a fact that we still have today more fuel in Australia than we had on February 28 when this crisis began with the war in the Middle East. Now, that has been achieved by the government working with the private sector through the EFA reforms, and is an example as well of, with the announcement that we've made about potential new fuel refinery and other measures as well on sustainable fuels, is all about how do we also deal with those longer term sustainability issues. And last week, we hit the milestone of 500,000 cheaper home batteries installed. Yeah. I was in the electorate of Mitchell last week, was very pleased to be there, which is where, of course, most of these home batteries are going in the outer suburbs and in the regions. In addition, the minimum standards and minimum wages for gig economy workers. We introduce our new LEDs delivering wage justice for early childhood workers. And, of course, last week we found that the gender pay gap is at a new record low. This is what delivering real change looks like, helping people under pressure here and now while taking action to set Australia up for the future.
1: Give a call to the member for Moncrief.
8: Thank you, Mr. Speaker. My question is to the Minister for Housing. Yesterday, the Minister said she was damn proud of Labor's broken promises on capital gains tax and negative gearing. Is the Minister damn proud of making millions of Australians pay more for rent?
1: Give the call to the Minister for Housing, the Minister for Homelessness and the Minister for Cities.
9: Thanks so much, Speaker.
1: Order. Before the Minister starts, the House is going to come to order. The member for Moncrief was heard in silence when she asked her question. She started interjecting straight away when she sat down to responding to ministers. I don't know who did it. Whoever's interjecting on this side then, no point pointing. I didn't hear what this, otherwise I would have warned that person as well. Okay, well, so we're just, if everyone can just cool it, we'll just hear from the minister. The minister has the call.
9: Thank you so much, Speaker, and I really appreciate this question from the member for Moncrief because it's a broad one that allows me to go a little bit back to basics with the parliament about what's happened to housing in our country. Speaker, we have got a housing crisis in our country that has been building for 40 years. This is a crisis today which is hurting literally millions of people who live in our country. Speaker, we see that for renters who are living with a housing insecurity and rising rents in a way that should never be happening in a country like Australia. We see it for young people who are desperate to get into their own home, who are doing all the right things, saving, working hard, and yet watching that opportunity go further and further away from them. And Speaker, if we want to get to the absolute worst aspect of this crisis, we see it everywhere in our streets of suburbs, where a rising number of Australians are literally without a roof over their head. Now, Speaker, I have a pretty traditional view. We got into this parliament to solve the big problems facing our country. And there is not a single person behind me who looks at that situation and says, "We're not going to do anything about that." Speaker, I say this really clearly to you. This is a situation hurting millions of people. Those opposite are the only people in the country that cannot see we've got a broken housing market in this nation. And I've talked to the Parliament about some of the examples previously. We've had 400% house price growth in this country in the last 25 years, and those opposite don't want to do anything about that. They just want to let that continue, Speaker, while we watch aspiration and ambition fade away for younger generations of Australians. Speaker, we have got polling which shows us that 81% of Gen Z...
1: Order. The Minister will pause. The manager of a point of order.
3: Thanks, Speaker. And the question was a little bit broad, but it was focused on rents.
10: and we haven't heard rents mentioned once.
2: Not once.
10: And I think it does... No. I was being helpful by saying it was a little bit broad, but she can't mention the word rents.
1: The manager was about rents. The manager can be helpful by resuming his seat. Thank you. You don't need a lot of commentary with points of order, as the manager knows, but he's made his point. The Leader of the House on a further point of order, to the point of order.
11: I'm not sure how much more I can add than what the manager gave up himself. But the first half of the question made everything from yesterday's question relevant by referring to yesterday's question. So that of itself completely broadens this out.
1: Yeah, the question contained yesterday, the minister said. So that's going to be reflected in her answer. Speaker Wallace, on the 24th of November 2021, dealt with this issue. Well, when the question was very open-ended, it talked about the minister's or prime minister's position. So we'll have to follow that example as well. Order. So if you get a broad question, I think everyone's been here long enough to realise there will be a fairly broad answer. But so far, the minister is being directly relevant regarding the comments she was asked yesterday. She was asked about rents in terms of that question. So the manager's... The Leader of the Opposition, when I'm trying to deal with an issue, it is not helpful for you to continually to be interjecting on me, as you're doing now. So don't interject while I'm speaking, because I'm trying to assist, just as the manager was, the running of the House.
9: Thank you so much, Speaker. And I'd just say to those opposite, it helps when you come to the dispatch box on questions like this to have a leg to stand on. And I just remind those opposite that they had 9 years in office. They did not raise Commonwealth rent assistance once in the time that they were in office. They didn't do anything about rental standards. In fact, Speaker, remember, they were so checked out of housing that for most of that 9 years, they didn't even have a Commonwealth Housing Minister. And I say very directly to the renters of this country, Speaker, they have never fought for you for a single day that I've been in this Parliament. We're addressing challenges in our housing market to help renters across this country get the thing they want most of all, and that is a real chance at home ownership.
1: Not happy with the level of interjection, particularly from the member for Page, who was yelling during that answer to the minister. You are now warned, if the member for Page interjects one more time, he will not remain here for question time and there will be consequences for his actions. Okay, we'll move to the honourable member for Boothby. Yeah.
0: Thank you, Mr. Speaker. My question is to the Minister for Communications. How is the Albanese Labor government tackling gambling harms, and why is it important to strike a balanced package of reforms?
1: Give a call to the Minister for Communications and the Minister for Sport.
12: I thank the member for Boothby for her question and for her conscientious leadership in this very complex policy area. Mr. Speaker, many times the Prime Minister or I have stood here and noted that no government has gone further to protect Australians from gambling harm. And today the government is pleased to note that we are going even further. And that's because the Albanese Labor government is a government that listens and a government that delivers real change for Australians. As we have listened, we have heard that many Australians, having a bet is a bit of fun, but for some, it can become a trap from which they cannot escape. For many of us in our electorate offices or in public, we have heard that inducements can quickly turn toxic for someone when gambling is no longer just a bit of fun. And because of that, along with all of my parliamentary colleagues here, I stood with delegates at our national conference to unanimously back more action to reduce the harm of inducements. Following productive discussions with the Coalition, both sides of the Parliament have agreed to work together to bring additional amendments that make our reforms even stronger. The further amendments we have agreed to include banning inducements for 14 days after signing up with a gambling company, banning inducements on all red flag customers, banning inducements for 3 months after a person deregisters from BetStop, and banning commissions to staff or affiliates based on customer activity. Mr. Speaker, gambling companies know who to target to bet more. These amendments will require them to use that intelligence to identify and protect potentially vulnerable customers. On advertising, we will also be stepping up protections. We will enshrine current protections through the Commercial Television Industry Code of Practice into law, and we will extend them to online streaming services. This means restrictions on gambling ads online will match those for broadcast, with the cap now starting at 5 a.m. The rules that are now in place for advertising during children's shows will also be enshrined in law. We will also extend the blackout of gambling ads before live sport from 5 to 15 minutes.
1: Order.
12: For services subject to the triple lock system, the opt-out choice must be displayed prominently so people can make an informed choice. We are also providing further choice for Australians by introducing a wagering advertising opt-out register, a single mechanism for people who choose not to see gambling ads to have it applied across all of their online services. This is a strong, comprehensive, balanced package, and I thank my colleagues, parliamentarians and stakeholders for their engagement throughout this process. These reforms will deliver real action to protect Australians from gambling harm, whilst also ensuring we strike the right balance. I thank those of us who have walked with us to finalise these important comprehensive package of reforms. I particularly thank the Shadow Communications Minister in the other place who has worked constructively with us. Politics often revolves around conflict, but days like these shows us we can work together to deliver.
1: The member for Casey has been interjecting too many times for the House's benefit, so I shall warn him as well. So the member for Page and the member for Casey are now on warnings. I'll give the call now to the honourable member for Goldstein.
13: Thank you, Speaker. My question is to the Minister for Housing. On Labor's watch, median capital city rents have soared from $470 per week to $690 per week. Will the minister guarantee rents will not go up by 30% because of Labor's toxic taxes?
1: Give the call to the Minister for Housing, the Minister for Homelessness and the Minister for Cities.
9: Thank you so much, Speaker. And with regard to the number that you've asserted there, I just point you in the direction of the PM's comments and the clarification from National Australia Bank today. Speaker, Labor has a long-standing concern for Australian renters and our passion for addressing the issues in Australia's housing market. It is really about them. Speaker, this share of our population, in many ways, they are bearing the brunt of 40 years of policy failures in housing. Speaker, they're in a situation where they're insecure in many of their tenancies, rents are going up too fast and too frequently, and for many of them, Speaker, they live with that agonising experience of the thing they want most of all, which is home ownership, moving further and further away from them. And Speaker, that is why our government has the boldest and most comprehensive housing policy of a Commonwealth government in 70 years, Speaker. What do renters of this country need? They need us to build more homes. They need help with Commonwealth rent assistance, as our government has lifted it by 50%. They need improved rental standards, which our Prime Minister has negotiated with every Premier and Territory leader, and they need a realistic pathway into home ownership. Now, Speaker, I might just really politely point out to the Parliament, our government is doing all these things. Those opposite largely want to undo them all and create an unfair housing market for Australia's renters. Now, Speaker, with regard to the impact of the tax changes on renters, the Parliament is also very well versed in this. We talked about this in Budget Week. The Treasury has looked at the government's policy and the advice is there will be a negligible impact on rents. Why is that the case? You just heard it from the Prime Minister, Speaker. And I remind the Parliament again that for everyone who was a landlord on budget night, they continue to get access to negative gearing because of our decision to grandfather the arrangements. And in fact, Speaker, it goes broader than that. If you owned a property as a budget night, then you are able to continue to access these concessions. Speaker, our policies will also get more rental households out of the rental market and into home ownership. 75,000 renters will get that opportunity, and more renters will also, we're also building more homes for renters. Now, Speaker, there's going to be a lot of politics about this debate. I think the fact that the Liberal Party of Australia is expecting us to believe them that they care about renters is really telling us about the politics here.
1: The Minister will pause. Order, members on my left, the member for Parks can leave the chamber under 94A. This continual non-stop interjecting is just not acceptable for the House. There are norms that we all need to follow, and that kind of behaviour is not acceptable. Order. The manager has the call.
10: And it goes to relevance. This was a much tighter question, and it was asking about a guarantee. Will you guarantee they won't go up by 30%?
1: Order. The Leader of the House on the point of order.
11: To the point of order, Mr. Speaker, the Minister was comparing and contrasting briefly on the exact topic that was in the question.
1: Yes, she has entitled to do some compare and contrast about the government's position, but that can't be the remainder for her answer, which I'm sure she will adhere to. She has 30 seconds and she was asked a specific question, so I'll ask her to return to the question and be directly relevant.
9: Speaker, there are going to be lots of political points made about the situation facing renters. And what I'd ask Australian renters to do is actually not listen to the politicians, listen to the people and organisations that exist only to protect the renters of this country. And I want to read a quote for you from Everybody's Home. They say rents have been surging for years. They say rents have been surging for years, partly because investor tax breaks have been fuelling the housing crisis. The idea we should be doing more of the same is an insult to the intelligence of renters across this country.
1: Give the call to the Honourable Member for Macarthur.
14: Thank you, Mr. Speaker. My question is to the Minister for Health, Ageing, Disability and the National Disability Insurance Scheme. How is the Albanese Labor Government securing the future of the National Disability Insurance Scheme? Why is it important to protect the NDIS so that it will be there to support future generations of Australians?
1: The call to the Minister for Health and Ageing, the Minister for Disability and the Minister for the National Disability Insurance Scheme.
15: Thank you, Speaker. I hope you don't mind, Speaker, me also giving a shout out to my dad and fellow Vietnam veterans on this important day. But thank you to the member for Macarthur. He's an experienced paediatrician who knows more about childhood development and disability, I think, than anyone else in this building. And he knows that the NDIS is one of Australia's great modern reforms. In just 15 years, it's gone from literally a dream of generations of activists to a cherished institution. It's transformed lives profoundly, it's made our country better, and it's put Australia at the vanguard, Speaker, with the NDIS genuinely the centrepiece of the most comprehensive suite of supports for people with disability you'll find anywhere on the planet. But, Speaker, it's grown too big, it's costing far too much, and it's become a soft target for shonks and crooks, Mr. Speaker. For months now, I've said that this simply can't go on, and more importantly, I've said that we simply can't afford for the NDIS to fail. Speaker, I'm pleased to report that today the Senate will consider, and I'm confident, pass our plan to get the NDIS back on track, to set down the clearest possible path to a secure, sustainable future for the world's best disability insurance scheme. Now, I know this is hard reform and I know it's causing anxiety in parts of the community, Speaker, but it is essential. And I want to thank the many, many people through the inquiries and elsewise who have engaged in a frank and constructive way to make this bill the best possible version it can be. This House has already passed 30 amendments to the bill with government support, and today we'll be moving 33 additional amendments in the other place to clarify aspects of the package, to provide detail around the commitments we made from the start, to ensure there are protections for participants with high support needs or who require 24/7 care, and to further tighten protections around fraud and integrity and inducements, frankly, which have been too loose for far too long, Mr. Speaker. I want to thank the Shadow Minister, the Member for Lindsay, particularly for her engagement on those amendments around fraud and integrity, but more broadly for her firm but constructive approach to trying to reach a bipartisan position on these essential reforms. There is still much to do, even after this bill passes, Mr. Speaker. This Parliament should be deeply proud of everything the NDIS does every single day for hundreds of thousands of Australians. But these changes will ensure that it can provide that same security, dignity and support for decades to come.
1: Yeah. Call to the Honourable Member for Riverina. Yeah.
16: Thank you, Mr. Speaker. My question is to the Minister for Veterans Affairs and Defence Personnel. Yesterday, after repeated refusals, the Minister finally agreed to meet with veterans over his cruel cap on their care. This morning, one of those veterans, former Air Force fighter jet pilot Dr. Tim Nelson, said this about the Minister's behaviour in that meeting. He walked into the room, refused to shake our hand, sat down with his arms crossed and rolled his eyes. Will the Minister please apologise for disrespecting veterans by rolling his eyes at Australian heroes?
1: The call to the Minister for Veterans Affairs and the Minister for Defence Personnel.
17: Thank you, Mr. Speaker. I thank the member for his question, and I thank those veterans for meeting with me yesterday afternoon. And I acknowledge that I got it wrong in not agreeing to meet with them last week when that initial request came in. I own that, and I met with them and I heard them last night. When I came into that room and I met with them and they were sitting down, I said, relax, and I want to hear what you want to tell me. And I was very clear about listening to them. I don't agree with the characterisation that you have just outlined, and I shook the hands of those people who attended that meeting as we finished that meeting, to be clear. And I was grateful for the information that they imparted to me, given the diverse range of experience that they had both medically and as veterans. And I, of course, take all of that feedback on board, as we will take on the feedback as part of our consultation process in making sure that the way in which this change to allied health services that enables better payment and higher payments to providers so that there's better access for veterans to make sure it operates with no gap in care. And as I said to them last night, and I've said with every veteran group that I've met with after this announcement, it has always been the government's intention to make sure there is no gap in service provision where it's clinically required, and we want to make sure that we get that right. And as I also said to them, and have also said many times, I understand that there is a distrust of the DVA's capacity to deliver that. I get that.
1: Order.
17: I stood at this dispatch box in one of the first speeches I gave as minister to apologise for the failures of DVA in the past, and we've been fixing that and making that better. And we are not trying to make things worse. We want to make sure we deliver a change that makes allied health care access easier for veterans,
1: yeah,
17: with a different approach, but with no gap in service provision. Yeah. I was very happy to hear their thoughts on that, and we ask all veterans and service providers to engage in that consultation process to make sure that we get it right to improve that standard of care for our veterans.
1: Yeah. Call to the member for Riverina on a point of order.
16: Mr. Speaker, I'm just seeking leave to table a transcript of a press conference this morning with the version of events from the veterans who outlined what they felt was disrespect in that meeting with the Minister.
1: The Leader of the House. Thanks. Give a call to the Honourable Member for Banks.
18: Thank you, Mr. Speaker. My question is to the Treasurer. Why and how is the Albanese government strengthening universal superannuation? And how does this compare to other approaches?
1: A call to the Treasurer.
19: Thanks, Mr. Speaker, and I thank the member for Banks, not just for his question, but for his unwavering support for Australia's world-leading superannuation system. And that's the difference in this parliament, Mr. Speaker, because this side of the House is delivering real change to boost wages and cut taxes and also boost retirement incomes by strengthening the superannuation system. Those opposite don't support the superannuation system as it stands, and that's because they don't support Australian workers, Mr. Speaker. The thing that they have in common, whether they're Liberals, Nationals or One Nation, is they don't support super because they don't support workers. Now, this side of the House, in delivering that real change, recognises the fundamental and essential role played by universal superannuation and especially preservation when it comes to economic security and decent retirement incomes for millions of Australian workers. That's why we boosted the super guarantee to 12%. It's why we're paying super on paid parental leave. It's why we're paying super on payday, Mr. Speaker. It's why we legislated the objective of super. And I think one of the most important things that we've done is in increasing the low-income super tax offset, we are boosting the superannuation and the retirement incomes of 1.3 million Australian workers on the lowest incomes. And the reason I finished there, Mr. Speaker, is because when this parliament was given the opportunity to boost super for low-income workers in this country, those opposite voted against it. They voted for less super for more than a million Australian workers, and that's because they've got form. When it comes to coming after workers, coming after wages, voting against tax cuts for Australian workers and undermining the superannuation that workers need and deserve in this country, Mr. Speaker. Now, ever since the mid-1990s, when the current National President of the Liberal Party, a fellow by the name of Tony Abbott, described superannuation as a con job, that has been the prevailing view in the Liberal Party, the National Party and now One Nation as well, Mr. Speaker. And that's why the next election will be a referendum on the superannuation system, on whether workers in this country can continue to benefit from universal superannuation with preservation at its core, or whether we will see the end of four decades of super being an essential part of the retirement incomes of Australian workers and taking the pressure off the pension, Mr. Speaker. So the battle lines are drawn over superannuation, Mr. Speaker. This side of the House, not just defending super from those opposite, but strengthening it where we can to give the workers of this country the retirement incomes and the economic security that they need and deserve.
1: The call to the member for Mayo.
20: Thank you, Mr. Speaker. My question is to the Minister for Sport and Communications. Much of Australia's regional sporting infrastructure is community-owned, outdated and not fit for purpose. Given the gambling industry's enormous profits from sports betting, would the government consider legislating gambling companies to finance a community benefit round to deliver much-needed regional sporting infrastructure in the regions?
1: Call to the Minister for Communications and the Minister for Sport.
12: I thank the member for Mayo for her question. The Federal Sports Ministry delivers about $500 million just over worth of sport funding to various grassroots through to high performance programs across the country. Usually we work hand in hand with the Minister for Infrastructure through thriving suburbs or regional funding where regional sport infrastructure is required. And I also work closely with our state sport ministers who usually have carriage of both sport and sport infrastructure funding through, for example, the Queensland Gambling Community Benefits Fund to make sure that the priority projects across federal and state are funded appropriately. The $200 million Play Our Way program, which the Albanese government pioneered last term, was the most significant. In fact, it was double the amount of funding that had ever been provided to regional and sporting community infrastructure. I note and agree with you that we had fivefold the number of requests that came in for the pot of money that we were able to give out within budget constraints. So let me agree with you that there is demand there. It's really important for social cohesion. We as governments, both state and federal, use sport as a mechanism to help lots of other policy areas, be it social cohesion through to things in the regions. And I will always continue to advocate for more funding to do great things in sport from grassroots through to high performance. So I guess stay tuned because this will always be under consideration as we go through the usual budget processes.
1: Call to the assistant, Minister for the member for Jellybrand.
5: Thank you, Speaker. Well, my question is to the Assistant Treasurer and the Minister for Financial Services. How is the Albanese Labor government delivering real change with a fairer, more equitable and more sustainable superannuation system for Australian workers? And are there any risks to this approach?
1: Give the call to the Assistant Treasurer and the Minister for Financial Services.
2: Speaker, I thank the member for Gellibrand for his question, and I acknowledge his time throughout his time in this place championing superannuation and supporting measures that will strengthen Labor's big reforms in that area. The Albanese Labor government is delivering real change to ensure that Australia's superannuation system is fairer, more equitable, more sustainable, and works for the people it was designed to serve. We have boosted the low-income superannuation tax offset to support low-income workers. These changes will benefit 1.3 million Australians. These benefits all workers with incomes between $28,000 and $45,000, with an average increase in the listo payment of $410. Those workers could receive a potential benefit at retirement of around $15,000, depending on their individual income over their career. These are real benefits. We have better targeted superannuation concessions to improve the sustainability of the system, while preserving concessions that benefit millions of Australians. We are also closing loopholes to ensure superannuation serves its intended purpose and that the law does not work against victim survivors. No perpetrator of family violence should benefit from their victim's superannuation death benefits. That is why this government has committed to reforms to prevent perpetrators accessing those benefits. Again, these are real reforms that strengthen the system. Earlier this year, we legislated the Survivors Law to close a loophole that enabled convicted perpetrators of child sexual abuse to shield their assets in super. These are important reforms that strengthen the integrity and confidence of the super system. But our work continues. Tomorrow, I will announce further reforms to strengthen consumer protections for Australia's retirement savings. These measures will improve protections for members and help ensure the super system delivers for those who really need it. Taken together, these reforms reflect a simple principle that superannuation should reward work, support retirement, protect the vulnerable, and operate in the interests of members. In contrast, the Liberals, Nationals and One Nation have made it abundantly clear they don't support universal superannuation. Some of those opposite half-heartedly say they support it, but the Shadow Treasurer says it's idiocy and Senator Bragg says it's the worst decision since Federation. Well, if super has friends like that, who needs enemies? On this side of the House, we know that Australians work hard, they play by the rules and they deserve a fair go in retirement. Whether it's supporting low-income earners, better targeting tax concessions or closing loopholes, the Albanese Labor government is strengthening superannuation at every stage. Because we believe that if Australians work hard, play by the rules and save for their future, they deserve dignity, security and independence that comes with a good retirement.
1: Yeah. Call to the Honourable Member for Herbert.
4: Yeah. Thank you, Speaker, and to the veterans here today, I see you. My question is to the Minister for Veterans Affairs. Earlier this year, the Minister had to be dragged kicking and screaming to restore funding to Doug and Kay Baird, the parents of slain Victoria Cross recipient Cameron Baird, VCMG. Yesterday, the Minister had to be dragged kicking and screaming to meet with veterans about his cruel cuts to their allied healthcare. Will you now do the right thing, Minister, and scrap the $5,000 allied health cap?
1: Yeah. Call to the Minister for Veterans Affairs and the Minister for Defence Personnel.
17: Mr. Speaker, I thank the member for his question, and I really look forward to him and members of the opposition and the veteran community and the allied health professional community and our ex-service organisations engaging in the consultation around how we ensure better access to allied health care. At the moment, we have a situation where people accessing allied health care have to continually go back for further and further referrals. And we want to make sure that we make that easier for our veterans, and we also want to make sure that there continues to be practitioners across the allied health environment that will service our veterans. Because we've continually had the complaint that the fees that we are paying to them have not been sufficient for them to keep servicing our veteran community. And so we've been looking to address that as part of our measure.
1: Order. The Minister is being directly relevant to the question. So he was talking about the issue that he was directly asked. It's going to be difficult to raise a point of order when he's explaining his position on the question he was asked about. Member for Herbert.
4: Speaker, it is on relevance because he was talking about times to see allied health, not about a cap. The cap's the problem. No, okay, it's not the same.
1: Resume your seat. Yeah. Zoom your seat. As I said, the minister, I can compel the minister to be directly relevant. He was asked about a range of things before he got to the question about meeting veterans and the allied healthcare arrangements. So there's quite a little bit in this question that he's entitled to be directly relevant. He is being directly relevant.
17: The government announced changes to allied healthcare in an effort to improve access to allied healthcare by ensuring that we are attracting more allied health professionals into providing those services to support our veterans. That means changing from a system of continual regular referrals and GP visits to a $5,000 threshold where there'll be an alternative process for approval for all those veterans that have a clinical need that may be above that. Recognising that the overwhelming majority of our veteran community go nowhere near that amount of use of allied healthcare, and it also allows us to make sure that we're improving the nature of treatment and care for our veteran community. As we've been clear, the way in which that process will operate for those smaller number of veterans that may use over that, where they may have complex needs, and we recognise that, we're engaging with, we will be releasing a discussion paper shortly to fulfil that consultation process, engaging directly with veterans, and I look forward to the Shadow Minister's feedback, as well as those of veterans, our ESOs and our practitioners.
1: Order. Give the call to order. We'll give the call to the Chief Government Whip.
6: Thank you, Speaker. My question is to the Minister for Social Services. How is the Albanese Labor Government delivering real change for Australian women and families? What are the risks to this?
1: Call to the Minister for Social Services.
21: Thanks so much, Mr. Speaker, and I want to thank our whip and the member for Lawler for her fantastic question. In her electorate, more than 2,600 parents benefited from paid parental leave just last year. Mr. Speaker, on this side, we've always been for women being paid more when they're working and caring for their families, and paid more in superannuation when they retire too. Of course, those opposite share a very different position. On this side, we back higher wages. We've got the lowest gender pay gap in Australian history, and we back women's retirement incomes. On retirement, we back the low-income super tax offset. We back payday super for earlier, more frequent employer contributions. And in the last year, we have been paying superannuation on paid parental leave, and that has made an absolutely huge difference to women's retirement incomes. In the first year of paying super on paid parental leave, around 200,000 people have benefited. There's an estimated $285.5 million extra in their superannuation because of that. So a woman with a median superannuation balance would be around $5,400 better off in retirement because of this. Now, a lot of people have more than one child, so let's take an example. Let's call her Charlie Sue. She has two children when she's 30 and 33. Because of our changes to paid parental leave, when she retires, she would have an estimated $10,400 more in her superannuation because of that change that we have made. On this side, we want people, mums in particular, to have more in their super. On that side, they're determined that people will get less superannuation. Those opposite say that workers are lazy, they should be paid
1: The Minister will pause. The member for Goldstone has injected 9 times in this answer alone. This continual, non-stop interjecting on every answer is unacceptable. You'll leave the chamber under 94A. Don't act surprised if you're going to continually be interjecting all throughout question time. I give people a fair go, but you cannot just continue to keep interjecting non-stop. It's not fair for the person answering the question, asking the question, or anyone else in the chamber. Minister in continuation.
21: Thank you, Mr. Speaker. Those opposite keep saying people should be able to take more out of their super. Well, If someone aged 30 takes 20 grand out of their super, they're $93,000 worse off in retirement. That's their plan. And don't forget, when they were last in government, they're now Deputy Leader of the Liberal Party, whatever her title is. She said people should take money out of their super to escape domestic violence. That was their proposal when they were last in government. We've made the leaving violence payment permanent and legislated 10 days paid domestic violence leave. That's what we've done to help people who are leaving a violent situation. They say they should be using their superannuation to leave domestic violence. Mr Speaker, we back higher super, therefore cutting
1: it. Concluded. The call to the honourable member for Wentworth.
7: My question is for the Minister for Aged Care. Last night on Four Corners, Professor Cathy Eager described the algorithm which determines home care packages as fundamentally flawed and argued the government should ditch it and start over. People regularly approach me with concerns about access to home care, and now people are concerned that the assessment tool is just wrong. Mm-hmm. Will the government establish a mandatory automated decision-making framework, including human oversight, as recommended by the Robodebt Royal Commission, to improve public confidence and trust?
1: It's called to the Minister for Aged Care and the Minister for Seniors.
2: Thank you, Mr Speaker. I thank the member for her question. Can I firstly address some of those issues that she's raised around the integrated

0: The integrated assessment tool is part of the single assessment system, which was a key recommendation of the Royal Commission. And this is about delivering a system that is efficient, accurate and fair, so that no matter where in Australia someone lives or who does their assessment, they are always treated equitably. The IAT standardises the way that older Australians are assigned funding and a priority level for support at home through a classification system and a prioritisation system. It was developed using data from 20,000 assessments across diverse demographics and refined with direct input from our outstanding assessment workforce before going live. It supports assessors to make and record their subjective clinical judgment about the older person and their circumstances. The aged care rules are then applied objectively and equally to those clinical inputs to determine the outcomes in a fair and consistent way. Now, this government has always said that we'd watch very closely as these reforms roll out. The Royal Commission found that the former government's priority was the minimum commitment that it could get away with. But ours is guided by the rights of older Australians and their ongoing lived experience of the system. Order. That's why last month I announced our government's plan to establish a new legislated escalation pathway so that outcomes of the aged care integrated assessment tool can be changed in extenuating circumstances. In the small number of cases where a person's complex circumstances are not fully captured by the assessment tool, under the new pathway, their assessment can be escalated to the system governor and adjusted if necessary so they get appropriate care.
1: The leader of the National
0: Our escalation pathway cease with will those be the practical, responsible protection the system needs without compromising the care of older people. This change is in addition to the change we made earlier this year to amend the prioritisation system's queue rate in order to reduce the wait times of a person assessed as high priority from just over 2 months on average to just over 1 month. And our changes to ensure people with MND are automatically treated as urgent. Minister Butler and I have also directed the Department of Health, Disability and Ageing to undertake a rapid review of the support at home prioritisation mechanism to make sure that the right people are being fast-tracked for the care that is desperately needed. While this work is occurring, importantly, the median wait time from request to completion of these assessments is consistently under 1 month. Mr Speaker, we promised older Australians that we would rebuild the aged care system that we inherited in tatters, and that's exactly what our government is focused on doing.
1: Yeah. Call to the honourable member for Braddon. Yeah.
2: Thank you, Speaker. My question is to the Minister for Agriculture, Fisheries and Forestry. How is the Albanese Labor government working with state and territory governments and with industry in order to support the response to the detection of H5 bird flu in Australia?
1: The call to the Minister for Agriculture, the Minister for Fisheries and the Minister for Forestry.
3: Thanks, Mr Speaker. And I do want to thank our fabulous member for Braddon. And I know that the member for Braddon has been closely following the H5 bird flu outbreak, and she now has obviously some detections in her electorate, quite a number in Tasmania. And I do want to reassure the House and the public that our response has been swift and coordinated, and that's because of the early investments that we made, the $113 million, to making sure we were as prepared as we possibly could be, and our response capability on the ground with the states and territories is what it should be. But I'm pleased to update the House that the vaccine rollout that I announced last week is progressing, as guided by an agreed national approach and the technical advice of the experts, with states and territories identifying the priority species for vaccination. Over the weekend, the New South Wales government has announced priority species identified for potential vaccinations in New South Wales, and they include little penguins and the regent honey eaters. This builds, of course, on the announcements last week from the Western Australian government about its vaccination trial of threatened cockatoos at the Perth Zoo, including the Carnabies, the Bordens and the Forest Red-tailed Black Cockatoos. The Tasmanian government, of course, has indicated that it will prioritise the vaccination of the orange-bellied parrots. And I'm pleased to advise the House an update today. The Victorian government has now commenced the vaccinations of little penguins at Phillip Island and will then do St Kilda. As I have said, the vaccinations are one part of Australia's bird flu response, but strong biosecurity remains our strongest line of defence. The technical advice that our government has received is that bird flu,

0: bird flu becomes more widespread in the wildlife, counting individual confirmed birds no longer gives us the clearest picture of where the disease is spreading. And that's why our reporting of the bird flu detections has now evolved from individual cases to focus on H5 events. And over the weekend, our government launched a new national reporting dashboard on birdflu.gov.au. This dashboard collates the data provided by the states and territories. It shows where the disease is spreading, which species are affected, and the number of events in each area. This allows people on the ground to easily understand and see where the bird flu is in Australia. I can report that there have now been over 250 events in Australia of the H5 bird flu. And Australians can be assured that our government will continue to update the public as regularly as we can as things change. I want to again thank the Australian public for reporting sick birds, and I could advise that we've now had over 22,000 calls to the national hotline. And I want to reiterate that there remains no detection of our bird flu in the poultry or agricultural systems, and that the risk to human health remains low. If you see sick or dead birds, please do not touch them, avoid contact, record what you see, and go to birdflu.gov.au.
1: I call to the Prime Minister.
2: I ask that further questions be placed on the notice paper. And Mr Speaker, I do want to thank the Minister for the extraordinary job.
3: And that is where we leave question time in the House of Representatives. Hello, good to be with you this afternoon on Afternoon Agenda. I'm Ashley Gillen. Our top stories today, the government's gambling and NDIS reforms set to pass after it lands deals with the opposition to secure its passage this week. Sydney Swans players hauled in front of club executives for crisis talks as it weighs what course of action to take in the wake of sexual assault allegations. And US President Donald Trump spars with a reporter as he scales back relations with a key Indo-Pacific ally and touts an ominous relationship for the region.
4: Quiet.
5: You're very disrespectful.
3: Well, let's begin in Canberra and wrap up question time. Joining us live is our political editor, Andrew Clennell. And Andrew, as I just mentioned, there's been a couple of major breakthroughs on the legislation front there in Parliament today.
6: Government would be pretty happy, I think, and the opposition in some ways would be happy. Ash, what a day in Parliament. The government is going to get its gambling advertising restriction legislation through. Although Liberal MP Andrew Wallace has confirmed in this News 24 studio, he'll cross the floor on it because he doesn't think it goes far enough. We also learnt today that the legislation allowing NDIS cuts will get through with opposition support after a deal to get so-called widows tax legislation passed straight away. This is the capital gains tax change loophole, and the opposition leader Angus Taylor began question time by asking Prime Minister Anthony Albanese about it.
7: After 98 days of denial and delay, the government has finally come to its senses. Because of pressure from the coalition, there will be no widow's tax. Yeah. Why did it take so long for the government to do the right thing?
8: We have had draft legislation on this measure out for weeks for consultation. Consultation was due to finish
9: order.
8: On Friday. What we were asked to do last night, and it took me a millisecond to say, yep, we're up for that, was to pass our legislation quicker.
10: Yeah. Oh, don't make us do that.
8: That we had put out there for consultation.
6: And the opposition sought to seize on a claim by the National Australia Bank that rents will go up 30% because of the government's taxes. The Prime Minister was having none of this.
7: Will the Prime Minister guarantee rents will not go up by 30%?
8: To quote the National Australia Bank, this was not a forecast, and it's important to note that we do not forecast rental yields.
7: Oh. And it asked whether the Prime Minister was prepared to guarantee that rents won't go up by 30%.
8: And you can't be clearer, Mr Speaker, and there's a reason for that, of course, because the budget made no changes for people who already negatively gear property.
6: And Veterans Affairs Minister Matt Keogh copped a spray in question time for being rude to veterans who he initially refused to meet yesterday.
7: Will the minister please apologise for disrespecting veterans by rolling his eyes at Australian heroes?
4: I acknowledge that I got it wrong in not agreeing to meet with them last week when that initial request came in. I own that, and I met with them and I heard them last night. When I came into that room and I met with them and they were sitting down, I said, relax, and I want to hear what you want to tell me. And I was very clear about listening to them. I don't agree with the characterisation that you have just outlined, and I shook the hands of those people who attended that meeting as we finished that meeting, to be clear. And I was grateful for the information that they imparted to me.
6: Now, Ash, what a cock-up by this junior minister. And we'll have more on that in Politics Now at 4 p.m.
3: Look forward to that. Andrew, thank you for your analysis as always. Well, the Coalition is calling on the government to extend the deadline for the Royal Commission into anti-Semitism. Liberal MP Julian Lisa says significant voices haven't been heard. Crystal Wu is following this story for us. So, Crystal, what is it that he's pushing for here exactly?
5: Well, Ash, the Royal Commission is approaching its final week. We're in its ninth block of public hearings, which means it will wrap up soon. Julian Lisa spoke to at the House of Representatives today and called for the government to extend the Royal Commission. Now, he says significant voices haven't been heard. He's calling for the Prime Minister to take the stand as a witness, and also former Treasurer Jos Frydenberg had announced last week that he wasn't called in as a witness. Here was Julian Lisa today.
9: I say to the Prime Minister, the Royal Commission cuts its cloth according to the measurements you give. It needs more time. It needs the terms of reference to hold more people to account. Give it the time and terms to do its job properly. 15 people were murdered on Bondi Beach. Their memory deserves that we get this right.
5: Julian Lisa also speaking of a number of witnesses who were not called to the stand, those who had organised pro-Palestine protests or attended those protests over the past couple of years. He listed a number of names who he believed should take the stand.
9: Why weren't the protest organisers on the stand? The organisers of the protest on the 9th of October who occupied the Opera House, chanting gas the Jews or F the Jews. People like Josh Lees and Bassam Mashni, Jenny Leong, Senator Fariki, the executive of APAN, and all those who organised and supported the weekly protests in Sydney and Melbourne and in our other city centres.
5: Minister for Home Affairs Tony Burke moved for the debate to be adjourned for another date. Julian Lisa says he's hoping the government will once again backflip on its decision.
11: There is no division within this parliament about the horrific nature of anti-Semitism, and I would not want the fact that there's about to be, I expect, a division on a procedural motion to be seen to detract from that.
9: It's a shame that the government voted to gag debate. We hope that they will relent and grant the Royal Commission more time.
12: To honour those victims and the lives lost, we need to make sure that this Royal Commission achieves its ends.
5: Now, the ninth Royal Commission hearing block is about social cohesion and strengthening social cohesion. Today, the Royal Commission heard from several academics as well as a prominent Jewish lawyer and businessman. Now, Virginia Bell has less than 4 months to deliver her evidence. She has not yet stated whether she intends to extend the Royal Commission due date, although previously she had stated that it would be handed down on the one-year anniversary of the Bondi terror attack. Ash.
3: Crystal Wu in Sydney, thank you. Well, the Sydney Swans remain in crisis talks amid the ongoing police investigation into an alleged sexual assault involving players at a Melbourne hotel. The club deciding whether or not it will stand down players and impose sanctions. Our senior reporter Matt Taylor is at Swans headquarters. Matt, we heard a little earlier today from the Swans captain and coach.
13: That's exactly right, Ash, and those crisis talks are still ongoing in the building behind me. We've seen a number of club officials and team players arrive here from early this morning. There was a steady stream through the doors earlier on this morning, but they didn't really have much to say, not wanting to jeopardise that ongoing investigation that is, of course, being conducted by the Victoria Police, the Sydney Swans and the AFL itself. Now, we do know that there are four, possibly five players that have been assisting the Victorian Police with their investigations, and we know that they have provided voluntary statements, and we can name those players for you. They do include Isaac Heaney, who is one of the Swans' star players, along with Chad Warner, Riley Bias and James Jordan. There is no suggestion of wrongdoing by these four at this point in time, but the talk's undoubtedly focusing on whether the players involved will be stood down or sanctioned. Once more details about the alleged incident emerged, there are some reports suggesting that they may be charged, players involved, that is, by the AFL, and could be suspended for two matches for bringing the game into disrepute. Arriving this morning, though, we heard from the Swans captain, Callum Mills. He had very little to say. And we also heard from the coach, Dean Cox, who again reiterated that the club was shocked by this turn of events.
14: Have you spoken to any of the boys involved?
15: I can't comment. Thank you, guys. Appreciate it.
16: Yeah, obviously extremely disappointed with what's happened, and understand the questions, and we'll update as we gather more information.
13: Now, there are still few details about what happened at that Melbourne hotel following the Swans' victory against Essendon on Sunday night. It is being reported that a number of the team players went out to celebrate that victory, which puts them at number two on the AFL ladder. They returned in the early hours of the morning, and then it's been reported that two women showed up to staff and club officials in the hotel lobby around about 7 a.m. One of them was reportedly hysterical, and there are suggestions that there was some inappropriate touching involved, but this is all to be investigated. Ash, we also heard from the Victorian Premier, Ben Carroll, speaking earlier about any allegations that victims may bring forward, and this is what he had to say.
17: First and foremost, that my thoughts are with the victim. It is so important that every girl, woman, not only feels safe, but is safe and knows that they are protected, and that they can be safe going about their everyday lives. This is horrible what has been reported. It is under police investigation, but every young woman, young girl, every female deserves to be treated with respect.
13: And Ash, as those crisis talks are ongoing, we're hearing that it's unlikely that we will get any word out of the Swans camp today. Potentially, that could be tomorrow before we get any update from the club itself. Back to you.
3: We'll be following developments, Matt Taylor. Thank you. Let's take you back live to Canberra now. We're listening here to the Shadow Communications Minister, Sarah Henderson, speaking about the gambling reforms we were discussing earlier. Labor had struck a deal with the Coalition to pass those regulations.
18: I'm very pleased to take any questions.
19: Senator Andrew Wallace has said he's going to cross the floor. Pat Conaghan says that the parties have been weak coming to this by not going further. Are those sort of comments and actions disappointing given the discussions you've had?
18: Well, we're really pleased that our amendments have significantly strengthened this bill. This bill was flawed. We saw how flawed the bill was, including during the Senate inquiry, when we heard some damning evidence, including from the likes of Mr. Luke Bateman. So this, for the first time, combats predatory inducements. It bans the direct marketing of predatory inducements to red-flagged customers and includes a number of other measures to address those most at risk of gambling harm. So we think that we have the balance right, and that's why we're very pleased to have prosecuted these amendments in the best interests of all Australians.
19: Is this a first step in that sense? Do you say there's a three-year review now as a part of this deal too? Do you see this as a first step and something that will need to be revisited down the road if the view is that that's still not enough?
18: Well, we've seen more than 3 years of delay and deflection and deception by Labor, including the false claim by the Prime Minister that this bill was banning gambling ads during live sport, when in fact that was in fact done by the Coalition back in 2018. So we've brought a range of amendments to the floor of the Parliament today, which we think gets the balance right. The statutory review is an important part of this process. We want to see accountability, we want to see transparency, and that's what the statutory review does deliver.
20: The one-stop shop for the online gambling opt-out, was that your idea?
18: Absolutely. We're very disappointed that the Communications Minister went into the House yesterday and claimed that as her own. That was very much a proposal of the Coalition. In fact, all the amendments were proposed by the Coalition with the exception of one.
20: So how would it work?
18: So what we want to see is for Australians who want to opt out of gambling ads, they can do so by going to a register. This will be designed and implemented over 12 months. We see this as a very important measure to give Australians choice, but to make it as easy as possible to opt out of wagering ads. Let's not forget that footy time is family time. And so that really is very important in terms of, as what we've done today is strengthening some of the protections for television and, of course, making it much more easier for Australians to opt out. We don't want to see some of the trickery that we have seen from some social media platforms where they make it impossible to opt out. Even we had so many complaints that even people watching SBS were finding it so difficult to opt out. That is not good enough. We need to make sure that if Australians and Australian families do not want to see gambling ads, they have that choice, and the opt-out register is a very important initiative of the Coalition.
3: So a deal done between Labor and the Coalition on those gambling reforms, but we have been hearing from independents today who say they'll continue to push for those reforms to go even further. Moving on now, New Zealand's Prime Minister Christopher Luxon is back in Parliament after surviving a leadership challenge last week. Live now to our correspondent, Bridie Whitten. So, Bridie, how has he managed to draw a line under that after the leadership turmoil we saw last week?
0: Ash, the questions about Christopher Luxon's leadership haven't gone away. Labor leader, the opposition leader, Christopher Hipkins, first raised them in question time, then organised a general urgent debate on the issue, using his speech to really hammer home the idea that the National Party and Christopher Luxon aren't focused on New Zealand's number one election issue, the cost of living.
21: While struggling Kiwis are trying to put food on the table, as they're getting to the supermarket checkout and having to put food back because their numbers don't add up, the only number that Christopher Luxon was interested in was whether he could rustle up 25 of his own MPs to still support his leadership.
0: So Chris Pink, it's another Chris, he's the Defence Minister accused of launching the leadership challenge. He was stripped of his portfolios, and this has meant his replacement has had to cancel meetings this week with his counterparts in Australia and Japan. The other names discussed as part of the leadership challenge, they have strongly denied any involvement, but their parliamentary colleague, Winston Peters, the Foreign Affairs Minister and leader of the New Zealand First Party that they're in coalition with, didn't appear to quite buy that, speaking to reporters a bit earlier today, perhaps hinting there might be a little bit more to the story before saying he was joking.
22: I've been here a long time. It's the first time I've seen a coup of one. I said it more on humour than in, or more on jest than in, you know, fact.
23: What do you think happened?
22: Well, you guys wrote the story. Look, that's yesterday. That's last week.
0: Luxon is keen to move on from this crisis, but keeping his caucus united all the way to New Zealand's November election, Ash, could be his biggest test yet.
3: Bridie Whitten, thank you. We'll do so with this coming up after the break. The veteran broadcaster Alan Jones's team pushing back against claims made by one of his accusers. The latest from the trial next.
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1: Welcome back here with Afternoon Agenda. One Nation is pledging to cut Australia's tobacco excise by 75%. It's in a bid to crack down on the growing illegal trade of cigarettes as the government refuses to change course.
2: Pauline Hanson may be struggling with her voice.
3: I'm not bad.
4: I've got a voice.
2: But her message to the government and potential voters is this.
5: Australians are sick and tired of the firebombings, shootings and murders. Cut the tax. Smash the black market.
2: Labor is resisting any cuts to the tax on tobacco.
6: The government's focus is on law and order, enforcement and compliance, more than $350 million in extra resources, some recent successes.
2: But the black market is still booming. One Nation plans to cut Australia's tobacco excise by 75%. A $46 legal packet of cigarettes would be reduced to $21, considering a three-year pause on biannual indexation. Reports suggest the cost of an illegal packet is between $12 and $25.
6: Well, we acknowledge that there is a very substantial challenge when it comes to illicit tobacco. I've acknowledged that on a number of occasions before.
2: Senator Hanson previously backed a 50% reduction to tobacco excise. The party now believes a deeper cut is needed to make a more meaningful dent in the illegal trade.
7: It's the second policy on this issue in just 2 months from One Nation, so I don't know really what to make of it.
2: The coalition has flagged a 50% cut, but is yet to formally announce its policy.
8: The tobacco excise is another issue, splitting the government and its opposition, seemingly giving voters greater choice.
3: I know, I'm sorry.
2: And a voice. Ruben Spargo, News 24, Canberra.
1: For more on that issue, joining us live is Dr. James Martin, Associate Professor of Criminology at Deakin University and Tobacco Harm Reduction Advisor. Really appreciate your time. Thank you. Is drastically cutting the tobacco excise a sensible way, do you think, to tackle the crisis?
9: Hi, Ashley. Yeah, I think it is, particularly at this stage. The estimates of the market share of illicit tobacco are upwards of 70% of all tobacco sold in the country now, coming from criminal suppliers. And in terms of profits, we're looking at annual expenditure of around $8.5 billion a year on all illicit nicotine products. So that's more than Australians spend on cannabis, cocaine, heroin, and ecstasy put together. It's an extraordinary number. And while I appreciate the government's efforts in increased enforcement, there's no evidence to suggest that a black market of this size and profitability can be effectively suppressed through law enforcement alone.
1: Yeah, what do we know about how it is getting into the country? You mentioned it's coming from criminal suppliers, but you know the government's already spending millions of dollars trying to stop that from happening.
9: Yeah, that's right. So, like most contraband coming into the country, there are a variety of ways it can be smuggled in. I think what we're seeing, though, is really the laws of economics trumping, the criminal laws that the government have put in here. As long as there are this kind of profits, we're talking tens of thousands of retailers, millions of customers. Nicotine is the third most popular recreational drug in the country after caffeine and alcohol. But as a result of these, extraordinary tax increases we've seen over the last 15 years in particular, it's pushed tobacco, legal tobacco at least, out of the range of affordability for most consumers.
1: And just looking back at that history in terms of policymaking, when and how did that really go so wrong?
9: We started to see a shift in our nicotine and tobacco policies over the 2010s. So price was used as a nudging sort of intervention, increasing the price here and there a little bit to make people question whether I really need to be buying a pack of cigarettes now. But over the last, say, 10 years or so, we've got the most expensive cigarettes in the world now. A pack-a-day smoker is looking at a yearly bill of around $15,000. And most consumers simply can't afford that. And so what we've seen is a shift from this sort of nudging behavior or nudging intervention to what amounts to a de facto form of prohibition. When you prohibit something outright or you just simply price it beyond the range of affordability, that is going to push people into the hands of criminal suppliers.
1: You mentioned how we compare to the rest of the world. How big a difference is there when you look at like-minded countries and how they're tackling this as an issue?
9: Well, that's one of the frustrating things as a criminologist looking at this. We don't need these kind of heavy-handed approaches to be reducing smoking. Sweden last year became the first country in the world, well, first Western country in the world, to get its daily smoking rate below 5%, which is the government's target by 2030. Cigarette prices in Sweden are around a third of what they are here in Australia, about roughly on par with what the black market sells. And the way that they've been so successful in getting their smoking rates down and their rates of smoking-related disease and death down is by helping consumers switch to less harmful nicotine products, so particularly things like vapes, nicotine pouches, snus. And I think that's what we should be thinking about here as well, getting consumers not just back to legal products, but preferably less harmful products as well, which currently are prohibited here in Australia as well.
1: Dr. James Martin, really appreciate your insights. Thank you.
9: Thanks, Ashley.
1: Well, moving on now, a Sydney court has heard explosive audio of one of Alan Jones's accusers telling a podcast the radio host treated him well, despite later claiming he'd been indecently assaulted. The former 2GB staffer has been cross-examined about why he gave a glowing account of the broadcaster, who he alleges groped and kissed him without his consent. Carolyn Marcus has all the details.
0: These recordings are from a 2016 podcast involving a former staffer who's alleged Alan Jones indecently assaulted him. Mr. Jones's lawyers played them to the court to suggest the man is lying when he says the broadcaster groped and kissed him years earlier while he worked for him. News 24 has altered the voice for legal reasons.
4: I'll start from the get-go. Alan is normal. And he truly, when you're driving, we would have normal conversation. Fortunately, we sort of developed a great relationship that we still enjoy today. And I'll also say that he, without doubt, is the most generous human being I've ever come across in my life.
0: Mr. Jones could be seen shaking his head after the excerpt was played, the first time I've seen him visibly react to the evidence. The court then heard another excerpt from the podcast.
4: Also, it's a reflection on how Alan treats his staff. You are treated like his family. And when you work for a bloke who treats you well, you want to, treat him well in common.
0: Mr. Jones's barrister asked the man, "Were you lying in this podcast? I didn't divulge to anyone what happened to me until 2019. I suggest you were being honest when you did say those things about Alan Jones. Absolutely not." The court also heard the accuser had sent a text to Mr. Jones in 2015 that ended, "P.S. I'm a bachelor again. The donkey is out," a nickname for his penis. Mr. Jones's barrister put to him the message was inconsistent with your claims that the defendant touched your penis against your will, isn't it? No, you were intending to titillate him. It was a way of currying favour with him. The court heard he continued to send Mr. Jones explicit messages in the lead up to his wedding, where he gave a speech thanking the broadcaster for always looking out for him. This man is the second accuser to testify in the trial. Still to come, four more. Alan Jones has pleaded not guilty to the 22 charges against him.
1: The Northern Territory will push ahead with plans for gas-fired data centres, despite opposition from the federal government. Matt Cunningham has more.
10: Speaking at the National Press Club earlier this month, Energy Minister Chris Bowen said he wanted data centres to be powered by new sources of renewable energy. In fact, he went as far as to say that the Commonwealth would ban jurisdictions like Queensland and the Northern Territory from using gas to power these facilities. The Northern Territory's Chief Minister, Leah Fenocchiaro, has now responded.
11: Our position is that the federal government should stick to what it does and leave the territory to run the territory. We do not accept that the federal government are coming in arrogant and heavy-handed, trying to stop economic opportunities for our people.
10: The Northern Territory says there are about a dozen proponents who want to build data centres in the ENT, and the government says they want to use gas from the Beetaloo Basin, a vast field in the Northern Territory outback, to power those facilities.
11: This is about standing our ground and telling Canberra to back off and get out of our business. We know that Beetaloo Gas is going to be a game changer for our community, and that proponents like data centres are looking to the north because of that Beetaloo Gas. And we will deliver smart policy for our community without a heavy-handed approach from Canberra.
12: We are going to step in and make sure that these data centres do not push up power prices for Australians. And the way that we are doing this, this is work being led by the Prime Minister, being led by Chris Bowen, is to say that data centres have to contribute additional power to the system, not just use the power that everybody else is using.
10: Beetaloo Digital, a subsidiary of Beetaloo Energy, one of the companies drilling for gas in the Beetaloo Basin, is planning a $40 billion data and energy precinct at Waddell, about 40 kilometres south of Darwin. Last month, its managing director, Alex Underwood, said that facility would actually put more power into the grid than what it takes out. But there's no doubt there's going to be a fierce fight between the Northern Territory and the federal government over this issue.
1: Overseas in the US, President Donald Trump has clashed with a CNN reporter over his decision to scale down military drills with South Korea. The president was asked whether the surprise move had been requested by North Korea's Kim Jong-un. Our Asia correspondent, Sash Butler, filed this report.
13: A day after cutting back drills with an important ally, Donald Trump has attacked CNN reporter Kristen Holmes over suggestions that the US was acting at the request of Kim Jong-un.
14: I get along with him very well. No, what I'm doing is making things safer.
15: Did he ask you specifically to scale back on those?
14: Quiet. You're very disrespectful in front of this young man. Quiet. Who are you with?
15: I'm with CNN.
14: Fake news.
15: I just wanted to follow up on the South Korea question.
14: You're a loud, boisterous person. You're fake news.
15: I was trying to find out if you had been talking to Kim Jong-un, if he had asked you to scale back on those military exercises.
14: Go ahead.
13: After that line of questioning and another inquiry about the president's relationship with a female staffer, the administration hit out at Ms. Holmes. Two posts to X called her disgraceful, humiliating, callous and vindictive. CNN has defended Ms. Holmes. It's described her as a respected and accomplished journalist and added that personal attacks are beneath the office of the presidency and inconsistent with the principles of the free press. The station says it stands firmly behind Ms. Holmes and rejects the administration's attacks in the strongest possible terms. During the same conference, the president suggested he had spoken with North Korea's Kim Jong-un since his announcement. The two met three times during President Trump's first term. Their latest conversation, according to the president, was very positive. President Trump later posted this image to Truth Social. It's unclear how it relates to the reported talks. The president has repeatedly said that he's willing to meet again with North Korea's leader. Since their last meeting, Pyongyang has reportedly expanded its nuclear arsenal and built closer ties with Russia by sending troops to Ukraine. President Trump, meanwhile, has repeatedly questioned the US presence in and military spending on Asian allies like South Korea and Japan. South Korea has not responded to the president's announcement, besides confirming that the drills have begun as planned. But Seoul and other US allies in Asia may well be concerned at the president's latest sudden step.
1: Meantime, Donald Trump is threatening to bomb Oman as it reportedly closes in on a deal with Iran to control the Strait of Hormuz. The White House has maintained one of its key goals is to fully reopen the waterway for free passage. Speaking in the Oval Office today, the US president also reiterated that the main objective is stopping Iran from having nuclear capabilities.
14: Well, they want to make a deal, but they're not going to make the kind of a deal that I feel is necessary. Look, we're in there for one reason. Iran cannot have a nuclear weapon. You understand that? Iran cannot have a nuclear weapon, and they won't have a nuclear weapon. And right now, them building one after what we did previously with the B-2 bombers, going to be a long time behalf. But Iran cannot have, it's very simple, they can't have a nuclear weapon.
1: Back home and live to Canberra, we're listening here to the Minister, Mark Butler. He's speaking about the deal struck with the Coalition to get its NDIS reforms passed.
16: It covers people who are not envisaged to be covered by a scheme that was set up for people with permanent and significant disability. The costs have grown far too quickly, and frankly, it has become a soft target for shonks and for fraudsters and for sharp practice, something that Minister McAllister has been particularly focused on. So we as a government have been very focused for all of our 4 years on getting costs under control, improving the sorts of measures that constrain fraud and integrity, and generally making sure that this is a scheme that will last for decades. Over the last several months, though, it's become clear that more work needs to be done. When Jenny and I went to the press club back in April, we laid out a plan with four major pillars that would secure the future of the NDIS and get it back on track. Even just in April, we had to report that since December, so only in 4 months, costs in the NDIS had blown out by a further $13 billion. It was clear that the measures, good as they were, that we had put in place in the first few years of our government, simply weren't delivering the results that we needed. So we are pursuing more fundamental reform to ensure that we return it to its original purpose, that we get those sorts of controls on fraud and integrity that Minister McAllister has talked about. And those measures, that plan that Jenny and I announced back in April, have been incorporated into the bill, which I'm confident will pass the Senate tonight. That bill will be substantially amended with 33 amendments in the Senate, following the 30 amendments that we supported in the House of Representatives. And what that reflects is a government that is willing to listen. We said when we announced this plan in April that we would engage deeply with the disability community, but also with other parliamentarians. Although this is a Labor reform, another great Labor social reform, it's also a reform of which the Parliament very broadly is justifiably proud and has strong views. So we've engaged with parliamentarians right across the aisle in both Houses of Parliament. And I'm confident, I know Jenny is as well, that the 63 amendments, 30 in the House and now 33 in the Senate, some are relatively technical, but some are relatively substantial as well, will ensure that this bill is the best version that it can be of itself and of the announcements that I made back in April. So I'm going to hand to Jenny to say a few things about the Senate process. I don't understand that myself. And the amendments that have been negotiated largely with the opposition. Can I say a particular thanks to the Shadow Minister, Melissa McIntosh? She was particularly focused on some of the amendments Jenny will talk about around fraud and integrity and kickbacks and incentives. But more broadly, she's been firm but constructive in her approach to trying to make sure that we get a bipartisan approach to these essential reforms. Over to Jenny.
17: Thanks, Mark. As Mark said, we have sought to listen. That's meant listening to people across the Parliament, but it's also meant working with the disability community since April to talk through the practical implementation of the reform program we announced. I do want to thank everybody who provided evidence to the Senate committee process, which you will know reported on Friday. Like Mark, I acknowledge colleagues in the Coalition, in particular the Shadow Minister. They have taken a constructive approach to these negotiations. So today we do have an agreement to pass these reforms, and I believe they will deliver an NDIS which is strong, safe, sustainable, and has a strong social licence. This is a result of the discussions across the Parliament, and we've been doing that work to make sure that the bill reflects the government's genuine intentions to reform the NDIS so that it can provide supports for the disability community long into the future. Now, we will make a series of amendments in the Senate. Some of them go to ensuring that the bill, the legislation, reflects the government's policy intent. We were very clear from the outset that we wouldn't let support determinations compromise the care needs of participants who need 24/7 care. We've been working through the necessary operational arrangements for that commitment, and I want to acknowledge the representatives of the disability community who've engaged with us on that question. I also want to acknowledge the Greens, who were willing to share their proposed amendments about this challenge as well. So building on those contributions, we will move an amendment in the Senate to establish an escalation pathway. This will make sure that a high-risk participant can apply for a plan variation so their needs can continue to be met. I'm also happy to confirm that we've been able to work with the Coalition to strengthen the bill further in relation to fraud. This has been a key area of focus for the government, but there is more we can do. So with the support of the Coalition, we will move amendments that deliver new criminal and civil penalties for offering or providing a kickback. There will be tough new aggravated integrity offences, including obtaining funds by deception, providing false or misleading information, or abuse of position as a participant's nominee, or for intentionally destroying records. There will be further whistleblower protections, and these will add to the measures that are already in the bill that seek to preserve the scheme's social licence. The existing measures, including greater monitoring, investigation and enforcement powers for the NDIA, new penalties for refusing to provide information to the NDIA or when nominees fail in their duties to participants, and a genuine plan to reform the market for NDIA services, beginning with fixing how the market for plan management works. This is all complemented, of course, by the investments we made in our most recent budget. Registration of all high-risk providers so that by the end of the decade, 90% of funding will go to agency-approved providers, a new payment system to ensure the legitimacy of claims and providers, and extending funding for the Fraud Fusion Task Force, an institution that has contributed so much to building the enforcement architecture for this scheme.
16: Thanks, Jenny. Happy to take questions, Phil.
18: Are you seeing questions on that after this bill passes, there's still much work to do? Could you sort of speak to that? I assume you're talking about, you know, setting up these thriving kids and the over nines and the states having to get their act together. And in the context of that, the $25 billion you've offered the states in extra hospital funding in return for them lifting, helping with the NDIS, is that still a contingent now? I mean, are you still prepared to, you know, use that funding as leverage if needed?
16: Well, I mean, it's a question of honour, really, for states. They signed an agreement with the Prime Minister, the Premiers and the Chief Ministers signed an agreement earlier this year, a grand bargain, I think we called it at the time, that set up 5 years of very significant increases in Commonwealth support for our terrific public hospital system, but a reaffirmation of the commitment they made back in 2023 to work with the Commonwealth to get the NDIS back on track, and that include the foundational supports system. So as to what I said in the Chamber a short while ago, there is still much work to do. In particular, I said at the press club that we would set up a new eligibility system. That is not in the bill right now, although it is enabled by the bill that's currently before the Senate. A technical advisory group is currently working on establishing a test that targets really people with substantially reduced functional capacity. They've had two meetings. I've been at both of them with a series of very highly qualified experts on developing that tool. That tool will have to be incorporated into NDIS rules, which will require the agreement of states. We want to do that by the end of this year, so that people are very clear what that eligibility system will look like well ahead of its introduction on the 1st of January 2028. So that's one piece of work. The very substantial piece of work is to start to put together the foundational supports systems for children over the age of 8 and other adults who might be exited or diverted because of the new eligibility arrangements that return the NDIS to its original purpose. Thriving Kids is going very well. We've got implementation plans finalised by every jurisdiction except Queensland. The Queensland government needs to answer for its inability so far to live up to the agreement that it signed, that the Premier signed earlier this year. But we've got a lot.
1: So we leave that news conference. The Minister there going through some of the amendments after Labor struck a deal with the Coalition for NDIS reforms, including new criminal and civil penalties, as you heard there, for people getting NDIS kickbacks and other poor behaviour. Let's check in quickly on some sporting news. Josh Fraser feels incredibly fortunate to be appointed Carlton's coach on a permanent basis, joining the club 9 months ago. Fraser quickly took the interim role after Michael Voss departed in May. The board has been conducting a thorough search for a replacement. Mr Fraser only recently threw his hat in the ring, while also leading the resurgent Blues to a wildcard spot.
19: Yeah, that would have been hard to believe, definitely. I can just reference what I spoke to before. You never quite know if you'll ever get the opportunity to not only earn a senior role, but go through a process. So I feel incredibly fortunate to have been in the position to do that. I'm excited about the opportunity and challenges ahead. And again, I can't reiterate enough that I feel like I'm ready.
1: The Blues can still finish as high as ninth with a win over ladder leading Fremantle on Saturday at Marvel Stadium. Thanks for your company with us today. So with us up next, it's Politics Now, a Labor frontbencher under scrutiny from the veteran community. More next with Andrew Clennell.
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0: News 24 will be back after this short break. With Andrew Clennell, this is Politics Now.
1: Welcome to Politics Now on a busy day in Canberra. The government and opposition have done the deal on gambling advertising changes, which include a requirement for online gambling firms to red flag problem gamblers and ban them from inducements, and will involve the setting up of a website people can use to stop getting online digital gambling ads. But one Liberal MP, Andrew Wallace, has confirmed on News 24 he will cross the floor on the laws because he believes they don't go far enough.
2: I don't do that lightly. I've never crossed the floor in 10 years in my parliamentary career, but I've just had too many stories of my constituents and people across Australia who have lost everything, who have sometimes lost their lives and lost the lives of loved ones because of gambling addiction.
1: There's also a deal between the government and opposition on legislation allowing cuts to the NDIS, which has been agreed to because the government agreed to end its so-called widow tax loophole. Soon I'll be joined on the show by Shadow Minister for Defence Personnel, Phil Thompson, and he joins me after this shocker of a performance from the Veterans Affairs Minister, Matt Keogh, who is accused of being rude and showing disrespect when he finally agreed to meet a group of veterans, the Fair Care for Veterans group, yesterday. The veterans were in Canberra to protest the government's $5,000 allied health care cap introduced in the budget. And as of question time yesterday, the minister wasn't meeting with this group because he wanted to attend a ceremony with the Governor-General instead. As he was being questioned about not being prepared to meet the veterans by the Shadow Veterans Affairs Minister Michael McCormack, the Prime Minister Anthony Albanese averted his gaze, preparing to make notes at the dispatch box, and he looked down.
3: Minister, these veterans have travelled to Parliament to be heard. Why have you refused to meet them?
4: What is really important about what we are doing when it comes to allied health is about making it easier for our veteran community to be able to access allied health services.
3: My point of order is on relevance. I asked, why won't the minister meet these veterans today?
4: As they were informed last week by my office, I was unable to meet with them today. But as I have continually said and engaged with many ex-service organisations, we wish to engage with them and the practitioners in allied health services to make sure that we deliver a service that is available with no gap in service to allied health while they are accessing the clinically required allied health services.
5: Call to the Honourable
1: Well, the Minister was forced into something of a mea culpa in question time today.
3: Will the Minister please apologise for disrespecting veterans by rolling his eyes at Australian heroes?
4: I acknowledge that I got it wrong in not agreeing to meet with them last week when that initial request came in. I own that. And I met with them and I heard them last night. When I came into that room and I met with them and they were sitting down, I said, relax and I want to hear what you want to tell me. And I was very clear about listening to them. I don't agree with the characterisation that you have just outlined, and I shook the hands of those people who attended that meeting as we finished that meeting, to be clear. And I was grateful for the information that they imparted to me.
1: Mr Keogh is now starting to rack up some controversy in this portfolio. Earlier this year, he moved to discontinue a special annual travel allowance originally granted by the Abbott government to Doug and Kay Baird, the parents of posthumous VC recipient Corporal Cameron Baird. And that decision had to be reversed. Today, News 24 can also reveal that this sculpture dedication near the Australian War Memorial, which is for veterans suffering from trauma after war, had printed on it that Matt Keogh was the minister who dedicated this, when Mr Keogh, on that date in 2024, was actually in India on a trip. And it was dedicated by the Assistant Minister, Matt Thistlethwaite, on his behalf. So why wasn't the name changed given the minister's absence? We'll talk to Phil Thompson about this shortly. A short time ago, I spoke to one of the veterans who travelled to Canberra to meet the minister about what he thought of their interaction with the minister. I spoke to John Armfield in Parliament.
6: The coalition of veterans' voices had been seeking a meeting with Minister Keogh. That was obviously denied. There was pressure put on the minister yesterday by the LNP. which was great, and we truly appreciate it, especially Honourable Michael McCormack and Phil Thompson. Within Parliament, you probably observed the scenes. It was pretty hectic. The majority of the veterans walked out. Minister Keogh refused to even look or acknowledge the veterans when addressing the question that was put to him. A meeting was arranged for 5:30 p.m. We attended, we went into his office, we sat down before he arrived. On entering, he said hello, went, took his seat and said, what are you guys here for? So that was the way the meeting started. Being the Minister of both Defence Personnel and the Minister of Veterans Affairs, I feel Minister Keogh has an obligation to show some respect and to also lead, which is a big thing, which Minister Keogh is failing to do here.
1: So his office have said to me, he didn't want to trouble you guys to stand. Okay, I'll see your reaction to that, and that he shook all your

0: various politicians and political and media people while we've been here, and including Labor politicians, who were great. They were gracious. Everyone has shook the hands of the veterans. Everyone has spoken to us with respect, and we've shown respect. But it was a different scenario with Minister Keogh. There is a disdain that I think, when you speak to the veteran community and those serving, it's been obvious since he was appointed minister.
1: What happened, though, in that meeting? Did he listen to your concerns about the allied healthcare cap? Did he express any sympathy?
0: No sympathy at all. He actually said to us at one stage that, you know, if we see a veteran going through a process, rehabilitation, and say after 12 treatments there's been no improvement, why would we continue this? The budget's obviously playing a role here. He wants the savings to go with that. Mate, stop focusing and wasting energy on the symptom, i.e. The cap, the lowballing, and just stop the suicide, stop the mental health issues. Matt Keogh exhibits no principles, no values and no ethics. How can he be a leader of 50 to 60,000 troops?
1: Scathing there, the veterans. Joining me live, Shadow Defence Industry Minister and Shadow Defence Personnel Minister Phil Thompson. Thanks for your time. I wanted to ask about that story I had, Matt Keogh putting his name on this sculpture when he was in India when it was dedicated. What did you make of that?
2: I think it's disgraceful. That sculpture's there for those that have the trauma after war. And I know Karen Baird was very instrumental in getting it, and so was Darren Chester as the minister of the time. I just don't understand why you would do something so silly when, if you don't do it, then don't put your name to it.
1: Is it a mistake? His office says the India trip was last-minute trip. Do you believe that?
2: No. Last-minute... I've never heard of one of these junkets being last minute.
1: So you reckon Matt Keogh just wanted his name on there?
2: Yeah, I do. I don't think Matt Keogh's up for the job. You know, I've given him many years of watching him perform, and I don't think that he's got the betterment of veterans at his heart.
1: I mean, he's kind of in there because he's from WA in the ministry, right? That's the way it works. It works with you guys as well.
2: Yeah, yeah. It goes on where you live, all that kind of stuff, time in. But at the end of the day, this is a care economy portfolio where you have to look after veterans and their families. They've shown courage, they've shown resilience, and I don't think the minister is doing that.
1: What do you make of the account of the veterans there and John Armfield there in terms of how he was treated by Minister Keogh yesterday?
2: I think it's pretty disgraceful. It is. And so John is a veteran in his own right, but he's also, his brother died by suicide. He has all the lived experience you could tragically have. And to be shown the disrespect from a minister, I don't care what colour shirt the minister is, if it was my side, I'd say the same thing. I just don't think it's good enough. And to hear Matt's recount of it today, I just don't think he's honouring his position as the Veterans Affairs Minister.
1: And I should point out to viewers, I did invite Matt Keogh on. They haven't come back to me. Why do you think the minister didn't want to meet the veterans? Because he didn't, right?
2: Yeah, he didn't. He didn't want
1: to. He just admitted that in the House.
2: Yep.
1: Didn't want. Isn't he Veteran Affairs Minister?
2: You have to take the meetings, right? And so his excuse to them, and he said it in the meeting, and the veterans told me that he's missing out on the Governor General's a meeting with the Governor General. Well, it wasn't a meeting. It was the address and reply ceremony, which it's not compulsory. He doesn't have to be there. He shouldn't be there. Veterans come first over any of the ceremonies.
1: This is kind of nonsensical to me.
2: Mm. Yeah, I just don't think he's up for the job, mate, to be honest.
1: Does he see those particular veterans as political in some sense? Because they stood up with crossbenchers and you guys in the opposition. Is he acting in that fashion? Have they had a signal that in that direction?
2: I don't think so, because one of the female veterans today stood up and said that she's a long-time Labor supporter and voter.
1: Really?
2: And I also stood next to... I was next to David Shoebridge. Abnormal, right? This is cross-party stuff.
1: Have you ever heard of Veterans Affairs Ministers declining meetings with veterans who come to Canberra to do a press conference before?
2: No. And I asked Dan Tehan when he was the minister.
1: Yeah.
2: So I wasn't in politics when he was the minister. Jesse Bird, a very close mate of mine, died by suicide. I wasn't in politics. I got to call him. He then flew to Karen Bird's house on the Gold Coast to meet with him and apologise. So this is abnormal.
1: It's Long Tan Day as well.
2: It is.
1: Today.
2: Vietnam Veterans Day, yep.
1: So what does that... What message does the minister send here?
2: I think he's signalling to veterans that he doesn't care.
1: Is he workable continuing in this role? Do veterans have any confidence in him at all?
2: No. And one of the veterans today said that he's lost faith in the minister's ability to be the Veterans Affairs Minister. And the question must be to the Prime Minister,

0: Does he have the same view?
1: What do you think of him not shaking their hands when he came in the room? They say he didn't want them to stand up. That's what the minister's officers told me. He didn't want to, you know, he came in and he didn't want everyone to stand up and pay him homage or anything. Do you think that's a fair excuse?
0: No. And I think that what he should have done is walked around the table if he was really that concerned and gone to the individual and said, thank you for being here, and then said, I'm sorry. I'm sorry I've let you down.
1: Look, I must admit, some of these guys were introduced to me yesterday in the hallway and I shook every hand.
0: Of course, because, and you know, he's the minister that's supposed to serve them. He should have done the walk and he should have said, he should have acknowledged all of them, he should have apologised for his bad behaviour, sat down, not rolled his eyes, not crossed his arms and said, and even if he doesn't agree, that's fine, but you don't act like this.
1: Should we give him a break? Should we just say he's made a horrible mistake last couple of days and...
0: How many mistakes does he need? Like, what, first putting their name on the plaque, cutting funding to the Baird family for travel, not funding Invictus Australia, then there was the medals debacle. Now, so all these things are kind of, you know, percolating. I just don't think he's good enough to be in the position he has. And that's fine, and I'm sure they have views of our shadow ministry or where we're in government, but this has gone too far.
1: Well, you're judged on your actions, I guess. Would you like to see the allied health cap decision reversed?
0: Yeah, absolutely. Today.
1: That's the opposition policy?
0: Yeah, well, the Prime Minister can do it today.
1: If you were elected, that's what you'll be
0: doing? That's what I would be doing, yeah.
1: Is that Shadow Cabinet's position?
0: The position of my colleagues that I've spoken to is the Prime Minister can get rid of it today.
1: Have you spoken to Angus about it?
0: Yep, Angus. I think Angus got asked on Presser today, I think.
1: Oh, OK.
0: Did you guys?
1: No,
0: I think I don't know if you...
1: Missed that one.
0: But should be cut.
1: That's his position.
0: Should be cut.
1: Is that cap Matt Keogh's fault, though? It looks like a whole-of-government budget-saving decision, you know. You know, the Treasurer says you've got to find some savings.
0: But they came out and said there wasn't a saving mechanism. So it either is or it isn't. You either tell the truth or you don't.
1: I think it's a saving mechanism, don't you?
0: It looks like it. But he needs to own it then. Don't try and use fancy words and say, oh, no, it's about making sure you can get treatment over here. It's just not true.
1: Gosh, this is bad for him, I've got to say. Do you agree with the gambling advertising reforms introduced by the government and agreed to by the opposition? Do you personally agree they've gone far enough?
0: I do, and I think that we've been able to work closely with them. People like Simon Kennedy, who's been leading the charge with us, with Sarah Henderson, you know, we've been able to put amendments forward that have been agreed to. I think it's coming back after this next part. You know, I know people have their views, but, you know, gambling's and people who have addiction, it's a serious problem and it needs to have reform.
1: And what do you think of your Liberal colleague Andrew Wallace crossing the floor on them? He just said he's seen too many problem gamblers. There's too many ads out there. This doesn't go hard enough. Are you sympathetic to his position?
0: Well, yes, but also that he will still have a position within the coalition after doing that, and that's the difference. We allow people to have their own views and cross the floors on things that matter to them. This is a principal position from him.
1: So you're not worried about the image of disunity out of that?
0: I don't think there's disunity. I think that we're a strong team and, you know, we're moving in the right direction. We're not like the Labor Party where, you know, Fatima Payman disagreed, gets booted out. We don't do that. He's allowed to, you know, stand on his values and I think he did that.
1: Just finally, how worried are you about One Nation winning your seat?
0: My seat I think that anyone that runs in the area, I'll respect and run against them. And, you know, my plan isn't worried about who pops up. It's about serving the community.
1: Phil Thompson, thanks so much for your time.
0: Thank you.
1: Well, stay with us after the break. The latest in the Sydney Swans sexual assault saga.
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News 24 will be back after this short break. 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

0: Sydney Swans remain in crisis talks amid the ongoing police investigation into an alleged sexual assault involving players at a Melbourne hotel. The club is deciding whether or not it will stand down players and impose sanctions. Senior reporter Matt Taylor is at Swans HQ. Matt, we've heard from the Swans captain and coach this morning. I've got to say that footage of them, they looked very uncomfortable, didn't they? Dean Cox and Callum Mills. And it's a confusing situation because we don't have an arrest, we don't have a charge, but we have five players interviewed by the police.
1: Yeah, there's some debate, Andrew, whether or not it is four or five. And remember, of course, those were voluntary statements given to the police as well. There have been no formal interviews that have been conducted by the Victoria Police at this stage. And you're right, we did see club officials and players arriving here at the Swans HQ this morning, not wanting to be drawn in on that speculation. Of course, we know that there are four, possibly five players that have been assisting the Victoria Police with their investigation. Those include Isaac Heaney, of course, one of the Swans' star players, Chad Warner, Riley Bice and James Jordan. Of course, no suggestion that they have engaged in wrongdoing for now, but the talks are in the building behind us, undoubtedly focusing on whether or not the players will be stood down or sanctioned once more details about the alleged incident emerge. Reports suggest that they may be charged by the AFL itself and could be suspended for as many as two matches or more for bringing the game into disrepute. You're right, we did see those arrivals earlier on this morning by the captain and the coach, not wanting to be drawn on the speculation. Here were some of those arrivals earlier on.
2: Have you spoken to any of the boys involved?
3: I can't comment. Thank you, guys. Appreciate it.
4: Yeah, obviously extremely disappointed with what's happened and understand the questions, and we'll update as we gather more information.
1: Of course, limited details about what transpired at that club hotel on Sunday night in the early hours of Monday morning after that Swans victory over Essendon in Melbourne. It is being reported that a number of team players left the hotel to celebrate that victory, returned in the early hours of the morning. There were then two women that were in the lobby of the hotel engaging with hotel staff and club officials. One of them said to be hysterical, reports of some inappropriate touching as well. But Andrew, we're unlikely to get any word out of the Swans camp today. Earlier on this afternoon, we've been told that any announcement likely to come tomorrow. Back to you.
0: Yeah, well, Matt, that makes sense with the teams usually announced on a Thursday. Thank you. Overseas now, declassified FBI documents have revealed a disgraced former US congressman had physical relations with a suspected Chinese spy. Records released by President Trump on Monday detail multiple confessions made by Eric Swalwell, who resigned from Congress earlier this year due to separate sexual misconduct allegations. The California Post has been covering this story, and I caught up with Deputy Editor-in-Chief Barclay Crawford, as I do every week, earlier today.
5: Eric Swalwell famously was all for all ones and better, it was all set to be California's next governor. He was leading the race back in April when it all spectacularly imploded on the back of a number of allegations of sexual misconduct with at least four women, you know, including sending them unsolicited nudes and so forth, down to allegations of even rape. And in the background to this was always this investigation the FBI had done into Swalwell back in 2015. Connecting him with a Chinese spy, or a suspected Chinese spy named Christine Fang, or as she was known, Fang Fang, and today it all exploded with all the detail about the sordid detail about the carry on between Swalwell and Fang Fang, where it was revealed for the first time that he told FBI investigators that he did have sex with her a couple of times and had actually been in contact with her for 4 years. What's particularly compelling about this is that the FBI actually came to the attention of them through their own attempts to turn her into a double agent, to actually make her a spy for the US. They thought she would be able to be turned, and that's when they found out that she was associating with Swalwell. And there was a number of allegations made about him and what he was doing and what she was doing, the influence she had over him, including that she illegally tried to raise campaign donations for him, but they were never proven. So, I mean, this was the first time the full his full record of interview with the FBI, and the details of the investigation have come out. And obviously, he'd managed to successfully quash it for so many years, basically using the FBI's own legal guidelines and legal threats to not release it, because he was never found guilty of any crime. But obviously, with him being, you know, forced to resign from Congress and out of the governor's race, there was nothing left basically to stop it all coming out.
0: Wow, yeah, big front page over there. Now, Hayden Panettiere, if I say that right, the actress has passed away, an apparent overdose. Shock news there.
5: Yeah, Hayden Panettiere was only 36, made famous back in the early 2000s for her role in Heroes, and then obviously Nashville, which is another sort of very successful long-running show. She also was in Scream, but her actual movie career, or I guess her acting career, started as an 11-month-old, where she started appearing in commercials, and she was also in A Bug's Life at 9. But I mean, like many of these child actors, it all went astray. You know, like she had a very fraught time as an adult when she was growing up. I mean, she got married to former Ukrainian heavyweight boxer who she had a child with. Infamously had to give up custody of the child. She was suffering from postpartum depression, and which led to drug and alcohol dependency. She gave up her daughter at 3, and it's really been a case of one of these actresses who've had a fall from grace to the point where as you said, she's a suspected overdose, heart failure in a South Carolina Airbnb, where she was apparently with her new boyfriend, her on and off boyfriend, who also has been the subject, well, admitted to domestic violence against her. But yeah, it's another one of these actors that we grow up with and meet a tragic end. So it is really quite disturbing.
0: Indeed. And every week we kind of talk about the war. The latest is the Iranians are putting bounties on the heads of dead American servicemen.
5: Yeah. So 30,000 for each man who takes a soldier, and 60,000 for each woman, with the weapon that they use to kill them apparently going to be put in a museum in Iran. There's only 18 soldiers who have died in this conflict. When I say only, it's not really only, but 18 servicemen and women have died in this conflict. The US servicemen and women have died in this conflict since February 28th, all of them not on Iranian soil. The closest they got was when the two pilots were shot down in early April, and I think a lot of us remember the rescue mission to save them. One of them who managed to survive on Iranian soil for 2 days before they got him back. But I mean, it comes at a time, Andrew, when the memorandum of understanding between Iran and the US about resolving this conflict officially expires. I mean, that's over now. So we still have no resolution to the war. And Trump has said that, you know, they're going to change direction, so to speak, to force Iran's hand by really coming down a lot heavier in the sanctions department. But we'll wait and see if that happens.
0: Barclay, thanks a lot for your time.
5: Thanks, Andrew.
0: A 16-year-old hero lifeguard who saved a child from drowning has met the president at the White House. Ryder Williams was filmed conducting the heroic rescue in California last month, saving 10-year-old Nathaniel Rye from rough conditions. Donald Trump says the recipient of the heroic should be grateful it wasn't him on duty.
6: So excited to see something like this happen. He's a real hero. You know, when you see that, I don't know if I'd do it. I wouldn't probably. You're lucky I wasn't on the service that day. I don't know. But no, he's a real hero. It's an amazing thing. And he's a real lucky guy, too.
0: Well, before we go, how's this for some friendly fire? The West Australian Liberal leader has made a joke of Angus Taylor's chances of ever becoming Prime Minister. Basil Zempelis, a former WAFL footballer, was fielding questions about the GST at a press conference today when he made this comparison.
7: Does Angus Taylor also need to be clear publicly on his
8: position? Well, he's not the Prime Minister, and he doesn't. He could be, and I could be the coach of the West Coast Eagles as well. The Prime Minister is Anthony Albanese.
7: Suggesting that's how likely it is that Angus Taylor would become
8: No, but I'm saying I could. Well, I was in football, you know. I did play league footy. I mean, it wouldn't be that big a stretch.
0: Very cheeky from Basil. That's it for us on Politics Now. Thanks very much for your company. Stay with us because it's time for Business Now.
9: This is Business Now with Russ Greenwood.
10: It is indeed time for Business Now on this Tuesday. Thanks for your company. I'm Ross Greenwood. Coming up on the program, CSL shares soar back to life as its profit and outlook exceed expectations. BHP also stronger as its profit from copper blasts past its iron ore division. We'll hear from BHP's Australian president, Geraldine Slattery. One other big winner on the stock market, medical imaging growth stock ProMedicus. We spoke with its chief executive, Dr. Sam Hupert, and shares in Australia's only issuer of annuities. Challenger also had a big day out. Its chief executive, Nick Hamilton, on the program as well. So all that and plenty more coming up on today's program. Other stories we think you should know about today include, well, we're going to start with BHP, the world's biggest diversified mining company. It led the stock market higher after its underlying earnings before interest, tax and depreciation jumped 27% to $32.9 billion, with record copper prices and shipments of iron ore. BHP's revenue gained 15% to $58.76 billion. That was up $7.5 billion in a year. The dividend was the big surprise for the period ahead by 56% to $1.72. Copper, which again set record prices in the past couple of days, is the highlight of the results. BHP now makes more from copper, more than $18 billion, than it does from its world-leading iron ore mines, $14.5 billion. But they both dwarf its once dominant coal division. So all that pushed BHP's share price today up by 2.6% in the past year. BHP shares are up by more than 50%. A little earlier, I spoke with Geraldine Slattery, the president of BHP Australia, about the company's pivot to copper.
11: Our thesis on copper being a commodity that would enjoy strong demand is one that goes back several years, and it underpins some of our investment decisions here in Australia, in South Australia, but also in South America, on the Escondida asset and the more recent Vicuña partnership. How far could it go? We reckon that that demand actually will increase 10 million tons. That's from a base of 34 today over the course of the next decade. And so whilst the market is in a tight balance at the moment, we do see that gap opening up.
10: One company that was once bigger than BHP is the blood products business CSL. It's been smashed by the stock market with four profit downgrades in just the past 2 years. The shares had fallen from a record $342 in 2020 to a low of $90 this year. The fundamental issues, its underperforming Vifor kidney and iron deficiency acquisition and weaker US demand for its flu vaccinations. Well, today, CSL shares roared back to life on its annual result. Revenue did fall 1% to $15.8 billion. The net loss is $2.6 billion. That's after a write-down of $7.1 billion. An underlying profit fell 2% to $3.1 billion. The dividend flat, $2.92 a share. CSL's interim chief executive, Gordon Naylor, who did replace Paul McKenzie back in February, faced investors and brokers today.
12: In early May, after 90 days in the role, I shared with you that our financial performance had fallen short of expectations and the rapid diagnosis work undertaken to assess the drivers of that outcome. I'm pleased to report that in the intervening weeks, we've been able to maintain momentum to stabilise the company's performance.
10: CSL's first loss since 1994. It was amongst the best performers on the market today. Have a look at that, up 17.25%. But Bendigo Bank shares, they were smashed today as it revealed a significant weakness in its management of non-financial risk, which was identified by the banking regulator APRA. The country's seventh biggest bank said it will take a charge of $70 million against this year's profit to address the deficiencies. This is on top of another $50 million charge that started back in January. January. Bendigo Bank Chief Executive Richard Fennell today said our risk rectification plan will be designed to drive a fundamental shift in our management of non-financial risk. Bendigo also released unaudited financial results. Cash earnings $530 million, reduced to a net profit of $375 million after these extra capital costs, plus a downward valuation of its home safe reverse mortgage portfolio. Lending growth in the past 6 months up 3.5%, with a 10% jump in agri-lending. All that, though, smashed Bendigo share prices, as I say today, down by 5.3%. The share's down by more than 20%. In the past year. But let's get across the rest of the markets today with Edward Boyd. Ed, we're in peak results season right now. There were literally dozens of them out there.
13: There were lots of results today. Let's start, though, with the hearing implant maker Cochlear, which lifted its sales revenue about 2% on a constant currency basis. The net profit slumped for the first time since the pandemic due to that weak revenue growth, lower profit margins and a big investment in cloud computing. The underlying profit dropped 21% to about $322 million. Total dividend was cut to $3.45. Cochlear is expecting its underlying profit to grow in the low single digits this current year. So the market liked that result. It was one of the top performers today, up 7.6%. Metal recycling business Sims had one of its best results in years, thanks to a strong performance from its US-based recycling division. The Aussie business struggled due to China dumping cheap steel here, which has cut ferrous metal prices. The revenue, profit, earnings all sharply higher. That is correct. More than almost 1,400% up there. Total dividend was lifted to 34 cents per share. But Sims expects to benefit from the construction of data centres, but its Aussie business is still under pressure. Its shares today got hammered, down 11% despite those really good numbers. Investment platform Hub24 had a record year with revenue, profit higher, funds under administration up 20% to about $164 billion. Total dividend raised to 78 cents per share. But they expect funds under admin to increase to roughly $200 billion in the current year, but the share price today dropped pretty sharply off the back of that, down 7.25%. Small business lender Judo Bank said net income increased to just over $500 million. Gross loans lifted 18% to about $15 billion. Back in June, the lender announced about $120 million in impairments due to poor performing loans. It's now expecting return on equity to rise to 8% by the end of this year. Its shares today were up really strongly, similar to CSL, up almost 17% for Judo. The overall stock market started the day in the red, turned positive and sort of bounced around for the rest of the trading session. Healthcare sector was obviously very strong thanks to CSL. Property REITs, energy companies were up too. Telcos, banks and retailers were sold off. Market was basically flat, only down by 3 points. Plumbing parts manufacturer Reliance Worldwide announced its full year results today, but they were overshadowed by the business receiving an updated takeover bid from Brookfield, valuing Reliance at $4.75 per share. So it was up almost 25% and it's still below that offer price right now. A2 Milk bounced back after its results yesterday. Property giant Goodman Group lifted after signing a 20-year lease with a Japanese company to build and operate a data centre in Tokyo for the next 20 years. Regis Healthcare was up too thanks to CSL. Oil and gas producer Beach Energy finished the day up about 3.4%. Apart from Sims, Bendigo and Hub24, other companies to drop included lithium producer Liontown, the family tracking app Life360, buy now, pay later service Zip, titanium producer Hyperion X was lower as well, and the defence stock Drone Shield off by about 4.3%. Ross, that is markets.
10: They are big, big swings in the market today with these results. It just shows how important they are and the outlook as well, Ed.
13: Absolutely, Ross.
10: Thanks so much for that. Well, another company that did shoot the lights out today is one we've profiled many times here, ProMedicus. The medical imaging software and practice management business is a perfect example of the ability to scale up software with a relatively small number of staff. Now, its revenue climbed 23% to $261 million. Its net profit grew 130% to $265 million. The underlying profit, though, jumped 24% to $144 million. The dividend, steady, 69 cents a share. Now, the growth exceeded the company's targets and those of market analysts, so the share price soared by the best part of 12% today. A little earlier, I spoke with ProMedicus co-founder and chief executive, Sam Hupert.
14: It was a good year financially for us. But on top of that, we had our second biggest year in terms of new contract sales by dollar. And we renewed six clients out of six, each one for a 5-year term. So and at a higher rate than the original contract. So not only new contracts, but, you know, retention and touch wood to date, we've never lost a client.
10: I was going to ask you one thing, Sam. Do you think you're at the point yet that you are the industry standard when it comes to this type of software?
14: I think we are one of the standards. I think we're deemed to be the best value. You know, our footprint has grown. It's now 11% of the market, and the market itself has grown. So we are definitely one of the key, if not the key player in the market at the moment. But there's still plenty of room to go. But and the other thing is we do service not just 11%, but over 50% of the deemed top hospitals in the US. So, you know, the 11% comprises of a, you know, very prestigious list of clients as well.
10: The other thing also is a lot of people question software as a service, which is what you do. But the reality is once you've got the client and you've got their data, it is you who is the who's got the whip hand when it comes to that artificial intelligence.
14: Yes, that idea of SaaSpocalypse that, you know, there'll be this slew of cheap products and everybody will just jump ship for them. We've seen exactly the opposite. There was even talk about clients writing their own, which no one's even imagining. So, yes, we are a very deeply technical product. We're deeply ingrained. And they're high bars to entry with regulation, FDA. It's certainly not as simple, just get a product and there it is.
10: The other thing also it says, and this is the hope for all Australian technology companies, is if you can make your product work in America where you've got a giant market and a very affluent market, that is the key to this exponential growth which your company's been through.
14: Yeah, and I agree with that. I think, you know, we took it step by step. We started as an unknown in the US back at around 2013 and have grown quite materially since then. And particularly in our area of healthcare, 60 cents in every dollar spent globally on healthcare is spent in the US. So it is a much bigger market than just its population would indicate. So, yes, it's been a very important market for us, over 90% of our revenues.
10: ProMedica's co-founder and chief executive, Sam Hupert, always good to chat to you and many thanks for your time today.
14: Thanks very much, Russ.
10: It's an incredible story. The business is worth almost $20 billion, but it has fewer than 200 staff. After the break, Australia's biggest issuer of annuities, Challenger, also a big winner on the stock market today. We'll speak with its chief executive, Nick Hamilton.
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0: News 24 will be back after this short break.
1: Thanks for being with us here on Business Now. Well, the Annuities Business Challenger is quite unique in Australia. For a variety of reasons, it virtually does not have a competitor. Today, it released its annual results. Revenue ahead 1.3% to $2.9 billion. That seems kind of modest. Net profit jumped 162% to $505 million. But the company's preferred measure, normalised profit, ahead 2.7% to $467 million. Its full-year dividend of 33 cents a share jumped by almost 12% on the previous year. Well, today's Challenger's share price jumped sharply by 6.5%. For the year, its shares are ahead more than 23%. A little earlier, I spoke with Challenger's Chief Executive Nick Hamilton about the company's absence of a competitor.
2: Well, let me separate the revenue from the growth. So in this period, we've just announced 10%+ book growth, which for Challenger is the highest amount of book growth, which is equivalent of sales, that we have seen for 7-8 years. And so we are seeing strong demand for lifetime products and guaranteed income products. You know, I think when you think about why the revenue is not growing as much, we are in an environment where credit spreads are very tight. And for the Challenger business model, we are being very careful around how we deploy our balance sheet and the risks we take. And that has just meant through a period where you've got credit spreads tight to historical averages, you're going to see lower near-term revenue, but we've got a lot of flexibility and opportunity as credit spreads normalise to take advantage of that.
1: Okay, then you've got to deal through currently a period where interest rates have risen three times in this year. How does that affect your business?
2: Well, interest rates are good for retirees in the main. You know, where they are, where they don't have mortgages, where they've got balances or assets that they're able to turn into income. So for a Challenger customer today, some of the rates that we're offering are as high as they've been for a very long time. So higher rates, we pass through the benefit of that to our customers.
1: So that also being the case, there are more retirees coming. But talk to me about that misconception. Do you think there's still, in some ways, a barrier for people to either get their financial planner or themselves personally to come to Challenger in the first place for an annuity product?
2: Yeah, well, if you come back up and think about the challenge for a retiree, you turn up at retirement with a nest egg, which has been saved through your compulsory superannuation system, but the options for you then become far more difficult to work through. You know, in the last decade, we have legislated advice really to the affluent parts of the Australian population, and that is a fail. And so over this period ahead, we need to unlock advice for all Australians, and that will ensure that as Australians turn up at retirement, they can, you know, make head or tail of the right thing to do with their savings balance that they've accumulated through their lifetime of working. And we're very confident that that will happen in the period ahead. Good advice will lead to more retirees holding some form of their retirement income in a guarantee, and that's clearly very good for Challenger and businesses like Challenger.
1: Okay, one other thing also. This week you've seen One Nation, Pauline Hanson, come out and say they want superannuation rules relaxed so that younger people can get more of their money. The Labor government's opposing this vigorously. Seems like even the Coalition has got reservations about that plan. What's your own sense working in this superannuation business? Is that a smart thing for Australia to do or not? To have people to be able to get access to their own funds in superannuation to maybe go and buy their first home?
2: Australia sits so uniquely to so many parts of the world where for the average Australian today, you turn up at retirement and sometimes you choose it, sometimes you don't. But you will have an average balance of many times what your final salary is, and maybe $450,000 is the average balances today. Now, it might feel like a long journey to save for that point of retirement, but I don't think there are many Australian retirees that regret at point of retirement that they've saved to look after the years where they don't have a reliable, dependable income so that they don't have to fall back to the most minimum lifestyle, which would be the age pension. You know, so I think we've got to understand how the long-term benefits of this compulsory savings system and how powerful it has been for the individual wealth creation for Australians and the value it has in retirement.
1: Challenger Chief Executive Nick Hamilton, always good to chat to you. Many thanks for your time today.
2: Thanks, Ross.
1: Another quick break on Business Now, but after that, the lack of a demand for home loans raises the question, what do lenders do with all the investors' deposits if the lending starts to drop off?
0: News 24 will be back after this short break.

0: News 24 will be back after this short break.
1: Update is brought to you by La Trobe Financial, delivering retirement income solutions for decades.
2: It's great to have your company here on Business Now. Well, in the past couple of weeks, all of the big banks have reported sharp declines in their mortgage applications since the federal budget changes to negative gearing and capital gains tax. On top of that, builders are discouraged from starting new construction because of ongoing cost increases coupled with home price falls. So what about other lenders? Well, our sponsor, La Trobe Financial, is the biggest retail credit fund in Australia. So it takes in funds, then provides credit often to investors and or to builders. Its chief executive is Chris Andrews, who joins me now. Chris, many thanks for your time. I wonder whether there's a bit of a dilemma for you right now. You've got funds coming in through the door, but if credit applications are down, where do you apply those funds to get the returns that your investors require?
3: We've got to remember, Ross, it's a very different situation at La Trobe Financial. If you're the CEO of a big bank, basically you are the system, which means if credit slows down, if demands from investors for loans slows, then your mortgage growth slows. What we're actually finding at La Trobe Financial, though, is we've got volumes up 50% year on year. So we are seeing really good, strong, quality assets coming into the business. It is true, though, that certainly sort of developers, builders are finding it difficult at the moment. Costs have increased significantly, really over the last 7 years since COVID, Ross. It's been a real problem, which of course means their feasibility plans don't work out and it is hard to get developments up. And of course, the long-term consequence of that is a reduction in housing supply, which only exacerbates the housing affordability crisis that this nation is having. So certainly from a volume perspective, things are good here at La Trobe Financial, but you know, we do have pockets of the market which we think for the economy as a whole remain problematic.
2: Okay, so the government right now is basically lauding the fact that investors are out of the market and saying first home buyers are getting their chance. The real problem is with investors out of the market, home prices are falling. And that, given the fact there are 13 or 14 million homeowners in Australia, investors and individual homeowners, that's not good for anybody because the wealth effect has a negative effect on Australia's economy.
3: I think one thing that people often overlook when they think about housing market and people talk about productive capital is the really significant role that housing plays in our small business, in our SME ecosystem. Nearly every person who started a substantial small business or SME will at some point in their life, Ross, draw on the equity they have in their home or in an investment property to reinvest in the business. And I just think that fact is overlooked. So, look, certainly our view is a healthy property sector generally for the economy is a healthy thing for the Australian economy. And I think, you know, one last point. Housing affordability is correlated to house prices. That's true. But we don't address the housing affordability crisis by putting pressure on the property market. We address the housing affordability crisis by supply. And until we do that, we will be left with this problem.
2: But on that subject of supply, now, again, you might be lending some builders, some developers. Their problem is, unless they're building a property for $1.3 to $1.5 million and above, they're not making any profit. And as a result, they don't build if they don't see a profit or if they see a highly speculative profit in the future. And while home values are falling and their costs are rising, that's an equation that simply doesn't add up to more homes.
3: So something like 40% of the costs of a new build come back to taxes in various forms, Ross. And if I can advance a very simple proposition, you do not produce more supply by increasing tax on the good. If you did, we could simply raise taxes to 200% and watch all the new houses come to market. It's pretty straightforward. If we want to unleash supply, we've got to be removing all of the blockages, including tax, including over-regulation that is holding back the creation of new supply and making it more difficult for developers, for builders across the nation to bring new dwellings to market.
2: Always good to have in the program. Many thanks for your time today.
3: Wonderful to talk to you, Ross.
2: And look, as we go, our eagle-eyed producer, Philip Stempium, today spotted something. The Prime Minister of Thailand, Anutin Kanwirakul, on his first official visit to Australia, the first of a Thai PM to Australia in 14 years, he addressed the Lowy Institute and, surprising, he visited the Canva head office to talk digital innovation. So why Canva? Well, it collaborated with Thailand's Ministry for Education to give free access to Canva's education and AI tools for millions of students and teachers. So it's just nice to see live diplomacy in action today. Anyway, that is it for today's program. Now it's time for the Kenny Report with Chris Kenny.
0: Prime Time Opinion on News 24 starts now. This is the Kenny Report.
4: Well spotted, just around the corner at Canberra. Thanks for joining me tonight. The Albanese government, the Labor government in Canberra, shuns and insults our Vietnam vets on Vietnam Veterans Day. Former Deputy Prime Minister Michael McCormick will join me. A coalition move to get the Bondi Royal Commission back on track fails. I'll speak with Liberal Senator and former Ambassador to Israel, Dave Sharma, on that. And with a Japanese minister in Australia, the Japanese journalist who reignited the Mellengate controversy 2 weeks ago tells us she would welcome an Albanese apology.
5: It would be very nice.
4: The housing crisis escalates with increasing rents now in the firing line, all too predictable. Kristen Tate on the latest from the US and the Swans sexual assault scandal and plenty more with Susie O'Brien and Stephen Senatiempo. Let's get into it. This is a significant day for about 35,000 of this country's veterans, the Vietnam veterans, and it's been marred by a shockingly arrogant and disrespectful Labor minister, as I'll explain in a moment. Our Vietnam personnel were, of course, the veterans who were heroes but did not return to a hero's welcome. Many were... Many were conscripts, most were young, and because the war was unpopular and politically contested, they were often treated like lepers when they returned, rather than the brave soldiers they actually were. So today, Vietnam Veterans Day is especially important. This nation always needs to make it up to the Vietnam vets for the way many of them were treated at the time. And yet, and this is actually quite incredible, hard to believe, and yet the Albanese Labor government's Minister for Veterans Affairs managed to insult the Coalition of Veterans Voices yesterday. They travelled to Canberra to lobby the government about a budget cut, a new $5,000 annual cap on allied health services, and the Veterans Affairs Minister, Matt Keogh, refused to meet with them.
6: As they were informed last week by my office, I was unable to meet with them today. But as I've continually said and engaged with many ex-service organisations.
4: The veterans understandably kicked up a fuss and eventually they were called into a meeting with the minister about this time last night.
7: Minister Keogh was forced to have a meeting with us at 5:30. It was obvious he did not want to be there. He even let us know that he was missing an appointment with the Governor-General, which he was very upset about. He walked into the room, refused to shake our hand, sat down with his arms crossed and rolled his eyes when we started telling him about the effect that this cap already is having on veterans.
4: Just flabbergasting stuff, isn't it? Such disrespect from a minister on the eve of Vietnam Veterans Day. This date was chosen because it's the anniversary of the deadly and courageous Battle of Long Tan, a battle that took place exactly 60 years ago today.
8: Among 108 Anzacs ambushed by 2,500 Viet Cong.
9: They're running out of ammunition. They're going to send reinforcements and they haven't. There's no chance. We're not going to survive here.
8: But as depicted in the movie Danger Close, they resisted onslaught after onslaught until the Viet Cong retreated.
9: The perseverance, the resilience, the never-say-die attitude, which came to us in spades at Long Tan.
8: 18 Australians were killed, the Aussies returned to bury the 245 Viet Cong dead.
4: Incredible battle and amazing sacrifice. Vietnam veterans deserve to be treated with respect. The Coalition of Veterans Voices are now seeking a meeting with the Prime Minister, but today only got to meet with his staff. They remain desperately concerned about the budget cuts affecting veterans.
10: This cap, which the Minister says will only affect 25,000 people, is going to affect the most vulnerable 25,000 people, the people who are in acute need of allied health or the people who have chronic health problems and need that long-term care to keep their quality of life. This is going to cost lives. People do not want to be caught up in yet another bureaucratic delay in getting basic health care. It's just not good enough.
4: That debate will continue, of course, and we'll keep you updated. But at least on the floor of Parliament today, there was proper respect as the Prime Minister and opposition leader duly marked the day.
11: 60 years after the Battle of Long Tan, our bloodiest battle of the entire conflict, we honour all who fell and all who came home, including the many who struggled to free themselves of war's long shadow. As we do, we also acknowledge that it took us too long as a nation to come to terms with a fundamental truth, that we can disagree with the war without it ever diminishing the profound respect we feel for every single Australian who puts on our uniform and serves in our name.
12: Between 62 and 73, some 60,000 Australians served in Vietnam, 15,000 Nashos, men conscripted, who went to war without complaint and served as wholeheartedly as the regulars. The war saw 3,000 Australians wounded and 523 tragically killed, and as we just heard from the Prime Minister, this country did take too long to recognise the

0: to the war fighters, freedom fighters, and heroes of Vietnam. On your day, Vietnam Veterans Day, we remember you, we honour you, we thank you for your service, your suffering, your sacrifice. Lest we forget.
1: I'll have the latest on all this with the former Deputy Prime Minister Michael McCormack later in the program. As you know, I am dismayed about the Royal Commission called in response to the Bondi terror attack. Framed as an inquiry into anti-Semitism and social cohesion, it has ignored key factors. That is, it's ignored how Islamist extremist hatred was unleashed publicly against Jewish Australians the day after October the 7th and was never countered strongly enough by governments or law enforcement authorities, despite endless warnings, pleas and calls for action from other politicians, community leaders, commentators and experts. Islamist extremism is the threat, and the Royal Commission has all but ignored it. And government inaction, despite clear warnings, was the inexcusable mistake, and the Commission has all but ignored this. The Coalition tried in Parliament today to refocus and extend the Royal Commission, but was voted down by Labor. Listen to the rational and clear argument from Jewish Liberal frontbencher Julian Lisa about how this Royal Commission is failing.
2: If leaders and decision makers are not held to account by the Royal Commission, the anti-Semitism that has run rampant in our institutions will only continue. Because the risk is, rather than rooting out anti-Semitism, we send a very different message. Those who are not called, who are not asked to answer for their decisions and actions, the message will be that they are not responsible, that there is no consequence for the failure to lead.
1: Well said. Leadership has failed. Our country has suffered. There must be consequences rather than cover-ups. And aside from the issue of Islamist extremism, consider who the Royal Commission has not heard from.
2: The list of witnesses who has not appeared is long. First, in the arts institutions and the cultural sector, the sector that doxed and deplatformed Jews. Clementine Ford, Matt Chun, John Menadue and so many others. Second, the universities, and the House has heard me on the universities many times. In the universities, Jewish students were targeted relentlessly over the years, spat on, harassed, targeted, excluded, occasionally assaulted. Jewish staff had their offices urinated on. Jews on campuses were targeted by protests and activism, week after week of encampments. Why haven't we heard from all the key vice-chancellors who were in positions of power at the time?
1: Spot on. All these people and organisations need to explain their actions, or more to the point, their inaction in failing to stamp out hatred, anti-Semitism and extremism in their fields. But even more importantly, even more inexcusable, what about the people who have publicly led the protests that have fuelled the hatred?
2: Why weren't the protest organisers on the stand? The organisers of the Land Forces protests, where so many were attacked, the neo-Nazi protest in Melbourne, Wissam Haddad, Sheikh Ibrahim Darud, who was elated by the murder, rape and torture of Jews on October 7 and immediately set about whipping up hatred of Jews here in Australia. The organisers of the protest on the 9th of October who occupied the Opera House, chanting gas the Jews or F the Jews, people like Josh Lees and Bassam Mashni, Jenny Leong, Senator Fariki.
1: What sort of a Royal Commission into anti-Semitism fails to even question the people who have publicly promoted the very toxic animosity that we've seen on our streets for almost 3 years now? And then the Commission has also shunned leaders who have been warned about this repeatedly.
2: Prominent Australians who have provided much-needed moral leadership, people like Nova Peris and Mike Kelly and Josh Frydenberg, good people whose voices deserve to be heard. Mm-hmm. And finally, government ministers. And through you, Mr Speaker, I say to the Minister for Home Affairs and the Arts, to the Minister for Education, to the Attorney-General, to the Foreign Minister and the Prime Minister, I say to you, keep the faith with the Jewish community and with all Australians. Show the courage and the commitment to front the Royal Commission and be accountable. Answer questions. Explain your decisions and actions in the 2 years leading up to Bondi. Let the Commission

0: and the public be the judge. We know where we ended up. 15 dead bodies on Bondi Beach.
1: Tragic. A royal commission that ignores the key players, ignores those who need to face accountability. A royal commission that ducks the challenge. After the worst terror attack in the nation's history, instead of a proper, forensic, accountable inquiry, what we've been given is a royal omission. Just 1 week now till I share our latest News 24 documentary with you, and it's a ripper, if I say so myself. We're really pleased with it as we put the finishing touches onto the program this week. It's called Fight for the Right, about the rise of one nation and the struggle for supremacy on the right of centre of politics. We've travelled around the country speaking to voters, politicians and analysts. I can give you now the first look at our latest promo.
2: We felt the anger of voters. It was visceral.
3: With centre-right politics at a tipping point.
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7: You've set your sights on being Prime Minister, right?
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7: Are you xenophobic?
8: Oh, God, no.
7: Are you intolerant of any specific group of people?
9: It's a bit like Forrest Gump and a box of chocolates. If you vote for One Nation, you don't really know what you're going to get.
8: They need to grow up. I don't back down.
9: Bring it on.
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1: Yeah, this is going to be terrific viewing, going to shake up the political debate a bit, as it has done already with those excerpts last week. So tune in a week from tonight at 7 p.m. here on News 24 for The Fight for the Right. Let's head down to the nation's capital now and catch up with the Shadow Assistant Minister for Citizenship, Dave Sharma. And, Dave, you probably get sick of people raising your former employment with you, but I need to mention too that you're the former Australian Ambassador to Israel, a very prized position, because I do want to ask you about this move to extend and refocus the Royal Commission, the fact that hate preachers like Sheikh Ibrahim Dadoon have not been called, and the leaders of protest movements have not been called, and we haven't seen the Prime Minister or the Home Affairs Minister called. I mean, these are the people who need to explain their actions and their lack of action, surely.
10: I think there have been a number of omissions in who the Royal Commission has called to date, and that might not be so much of a concern if they had longer time to do their work, but the clock is ticking. We're in the last block of witnesses that they're hearing now, and I think you're right. There's a number of people who should be at least called to explain and account for their actions in this, and I don't think we can get to the bottom of some of the drivers of this huge rise in anti-Semitism in Australia unless we hear from those people directly, unless the Royal Commission is able to question them directly.
1: This is much more important than any political debate. This is about the social cohesion, the national security, the safety of this country after the worst terrorist attack in our history, allegedly. So I just want to ask you about the repercussions of this, because the Royal Commission will be useless unless it helps us with recommendations to curb Islamist extremism and stamp out wider anti-Semitism. Are you worried about how limited its recommendations and therefore its outcomes can be?
10: Well, look, we fought long and hard for this Royal Commission to happen. The initial instinct of the Albanese government and Anthony Albanese was to pretend this was like a natural disaster, a terrible tragedy, but nothing really had to change as a result of this. We knew that was not the case. I mean, we had the worst ever terrorist attack committed allegedly by an Australian citizen and by an Australian resident against their fellow Australians on Australian soil. Of course that should demand a forensic examination. Of course that should demand that some lessons be learned. And the Royal Commission was intended to be the vehicle for that. Now, you know, I'm not going to pass judgment yet on the Royal Commission and its work, but it's incredibly important because I think everything hinges upon this. If the Royal Commission can do a good job, if it can highlight some of the grave deficiencies that led to that terrorist attack, then we can address them as a nation. But if the Royal Commission is not able to do that for whatever reason, because the time is too short, because the right witnesses have not been heard, there really isn't another vehicle to deal with this. And you know, that's why there is a lot riding on this, more than I think many other Royal Commissions in Australia's history. It's incredibly important it be allowed to do its job, and it does its job well.
1: I would just finish with a plea to the Royal Commissioner, Virginia Bell. She has enormous power. She carries enormous weight on these issues. If she was to either write a letter to the Prime Minister asking for an extension, explaining she needs to investigate more here, or say something like that publicly, then that would have to happen. So if the government won't act, perhaps there is some hope that the Royal Commissioner herself might actually call for an extension and make sure that her mission actually does the power of good for this country that it could do. Dave, let me bring you back to the post-budget debate, and there was a bit of a breakthrough today. Angus Taylor and the Coalition held out against NDIS changes until you got rid of the so-called widow's tax, and Labor have rolled over, so that sounds like a pretty good outcome, although there never should have been such a tax in place in the first place, of course.
10: No, it should never have been there in the first place. And the government spent, you know, the first month after the budget denying it was even an issue, denying that this scenario existed. But, you know, what it meant was that, you know, people who'd been through a divorce or people who'd lost their partner through death and suddenly took the full share of a property when they previously had half, they lost the negative gearing eligibility of that property as a result. And it made, in many instances, the maintenance of these properties unaffordable. I'm glad we've got the government to change their position, but it should never have been so difficult. And we had to engage in brinksmanship for them to fix something that was glaringly obvious to everyone.
1: We're about to get into the housing market with another guest, but in the post-budget environment and all the focus on capital gains tax and negative gearing changes, which are grandfathered, they don't apply to purchases before the budget. But is it surprising that with these sorts of tax changes and restrictions on investment, we are seeing rents rise?
10: It's not at all. I mean, you got to remember, Chris, the last time the government abolished negative gearing for properties was in 1985 in the Paul Keating government. Rents in Sydney went up by about 30%, and they had to undo those changes 18 months later because homes had become unaffordable. We are seeing that movie play out in exactly the same way. Again, we heard from the NAB today that they expect National Australia Bank rents will have to rise by 25 to 30% because of these tax changes. That is on the Albanese government. They're making life harder, not only for first-time buyers, harder for renters too.
1: Yeah, it's no surprise. Really, as you say, repeating the mistakes of the Keating in the Hawke Keating government back in the 80s. Thanks for joining us, Dave. I appreciate it. Dave Sharma there, live from Canberra. I do want to stick with this issue of the housing crisis, because it has taken that other turn on rents. Just have a look at the front page of the Australian newspaper today. Brace for an extra 30% on your rent. That's according to the National Australia Bank, because rents, yeah, they're already increasing. How far up they'll go is anybody's guess. But it was always going to happen. Here's what I said the day after the budget. At its core was the broken promise on negative gearing and capital gains tax. These changes do two things. First, they destroy the integrity of the government. And second, they increase taxation on housing investment. History and common sense tells us this will push rents up and exacerbate the housing crisis. Let's bring it right up to date now and bring in auctioneer and real estate expert Tom Pannas. Good to talk to you again, Tom. Tell us your take. I'll get to the real estate sales side of it in a moment, but your take on what's happening to rents, particularly in the capital cities?
11: Chris, you're pretty smart, but I've got to say, you didn't have to be Einstein to work out that was going to happen. Whatever you tax, you get less of it, Chris.
1: Yep.
11: And now we're seeing rents go up. They've already started going up. There shouldn't be any surprise. Less rentals, more demand for them. And think about this for a moment. It talks about intergenerational equality. How are these tenants going to save up to pay a deposit to buy a first home? It's like impossible, because you're going to end up paying more rent. You can't save. And then if you're going to choose to actually use like shares or manage funds to try and save your deposit, you're being taxed there. So I really do feel for it. And you know, Chris, I'm really concerned, because if that report is correct, And I don't dispute that it won't be correct because I'm seeing what's been happening at the moment. I wouldn't be surprised if we're going to have to start looking at ways to actually stop rents going up. And God help us, hope we don't bring rent freezers in a year or 2 years' time. And that's happened in the past. But you're 100% right. 1985, they brought it in. They reverted it in 1987. And then New Zealand ran the same movie in 2021 with Jacinta Ardern. And they reversed that in 2024. So, no surprises at all, Chris.
12: Well, His Royal Smugness himself, the Treasurer Jim Chalmers, denies there's a problem. Here he is today.
13: The best way to assess the impact of those policies is over the next couple of years, not over the first couple of months, and certainly not just by over-relying on a story in The Australian about a rule of thumb from one institution, which doesn't take into consideration a whole range of factors, as I've said.
12: Well, but the point is, Tom, that over the coming years it'll get worse. As you say, the critical point here is that if you're trying to look after first home buyers, they're the ones who are renting now trying to save a deposit.
11: Absolutely. And, Chris, there was research that's come out in the last 7 days. It is harder to buy a property as a first home buyer with everything that's happened. They haven't made it easier, they've made it harder. And I'm out there at a grassroots level on the weekends. That's what I do on Saturdays. I'm there dealing with people, and I can tell you, there's no first home buyers out there. The people that have benefited out of this is quite remarkable. The people that have benefited out of this are people that are upgrading. People that have had a $5 million property that's dropped to $4.5 million, they're making a loss there. It's a discount market, but they're buying homes that went from, say, 10 million to 8 million. So their changeover figure has actually decreased. So they're one of the winners out of this market. First home buyers are not winning. Young people are not winning. And I think that people are starting to get fed up with the story that was sold to them. And I wouldn't be surprised if we're going to have a look at what they're going to do to actually stop people having to pay exorbitant rents in the next 2 years.
12: Tom, thanks so much for joining us. Appreciate it. Tom Panos is an auctioneer and real estate expert, and as you can hear, he's very worried about where the market's going, especially for young first home buyers. We're going to take a break. On the other side, I'm going to catch up with the Japanese journalist who reignited the Melongate controversy 2 weeks ago. She tells us she would welcome an Albanese apology.
3: News 24 will be back after this short break.

News 24 will be back after this short break. 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

0: News 24 will be back after this short break.
1: In the first post-Mellengate diplomatic encounter between Japan and Australia, Japan's Defence Minister Shinjiro Koizumi was in Australia today, meeting with Deputy Prime Minister and Defence Minister Richard Marles. While they focused mainly on a frigate deal, the Mellen controversy and its aftermath raised its head, with Koizumi doing his diplomatic best to hose it down.
2: No, there was not such a discussion today. Before I visited Australia, the Australia side had already told the Japanese side that Mr. Albanese actually said, my explanation was that he did not really mean it that way.
1: Earlier, I discussed this issue with Japanese journalist Waka Ikeda, whose brilliant article that we highlighted here reignited this controversy weeks after the Prime Minister's podcast. I started by asking her about the reaction to her piece.
3: Well, thank you for having me, Chris. It's a pleasure to be here. I originally wrote this article for a Japanese audience, so I didn't expect my article to travel this far. However, I'm aware of what is happening in Australia, but surprisingly, Japanese media has been pretty quiet. They only start reporting a few days ago. And so many Japanese people actually don't know about this.
1: I think the key insight from your article was twofold. First was just how insulting our Prime Minister's remarks had been to your own female Prime Minister, Senai Takaichi, and to Japan as a whole because of the careful nature and delicate nature and prized nature of the gift. But secondly, how so many feminists in your country, in Japan, and also in Australia, fell silent about this. Explain your reaction and why you think that this has hit a nerve.
3: That's a good question. The main reason why I wanted to write this article was the silence, especially in Japan. So the Japanese media are mostly left-leaning and also academia. So they have been silent. They have not supported Takaichi for such a sexualized joke. Second, the Japanese government has been also silent, both ruling party and opposition parties. The ruling party, LDP, doesn't just want to have unnecessary frictions with our allies, Australia. Second, that liberal opposition parties, they are also opposed to Takaichi on a number of issues. And that's why they have been silent. However, you know, I believe in gender equality. And I actually opposed to Takaichi on a number of issues. And I have criticized her policies openly in public. But I think it's really important that we should defend a woman's dignity despite the political differences.
1: Yeah, you have no trouble there saying that this was a sexualized joke. I think everybody who sees it knows that it's a sexualized joke. Are you surprised that the Australian Prime Minister, Anthony Albanese, still denies that and refuses to apologize?
3: As a woman, yes, I am. But I think whether he should apologize or not should be what Australians, I think it's for the Australian people to decide. And I don't think it's going to damage relationship between Japan and Australia. Yeah, well, I mean, if he apologizes, the public will be well received. But also, a lot of people don't know about this.
1: Interesting, isn't it? Silence in Japan still. What about you personally, Waka? Would you like to see our Prime Minister apologize to your Prime Minister?
3: It would be very nice. But it's not necessary. I just wanted to point out about the silence. It's not my article. It's not really about, you know, him. It's about the silence that we should be able to protect a woman's dignity despite our political differences. And, yeah, that's what I wanted to write about.
1: You sure did, Waka Ikeda, and it certainly had an impact in Australia. And thanks so much for joining us.
3: Thank you very much.
1: Yeah, fascinating stuff. She'd like to see an apology, of course, but that's up to Australia. And she's focused on the way the political opponents on the left in Japan and in Australia, and in particular feminists, just went silent, did nothing to defend the dignity of a female political leader, essentially because they don't like her politics. That's the left for you. We'll go to a break. On the other side, we'll talk about how the Albanese Labor government has been shunning and insulting our Vietnam vets on Vietnam Vets Day. The former Deputy Prime Minister, Michael McCormick, will join me.
0: News 24 will be back after this short break.

News 24 will be back after this short break. News 24 will be back after this short break.

0: Kristen Tate in the US in just a moment, because the 60-day negotiating period in the US-Iran Memorandum of Understanding has now come to an end. Here's the latest from the American President Donald Trump.
1: They're not going to make the kind of a deal that I feel is necessary. Look, we're in there for one reason. Iran cannot have a nuclear weapon. You understand that? Iran cannot have a nuclear weapon, and they won't have a nuclear weapon. And right now, them building one after what we did previously with the B-2 bombers, going to be a long time to have. But Iran cannot have, it's very simple, they can't have a nuclear weapon.
0: Now, as I put it to Kristen, after months of on-again and off-again ceasefires and negotiations, this deadline passing must mean the time for talking is over.
2: Well, one would certainly think so, Chris, but at this point, I just don't know how long this is going to continue and how long the Trump administration is going to continue trying to negotiate something and talking with the Iranians. I can tell you this. I know a lot of average Americans and my family, my friends, the war with Iran has just become so exhausting to them, and it's not one of their top concerns. People here in this country right now are very concerned about grocery prices, about the cost of living, and this Iran war is sucking up all the oxygen in the room. The administration is focusing on something that is not a top daily priority for Americans. They really want the focus shifted back to the domestic issues by this administration, and there's chatter in the political class that this is all really going to harm Republicans in the midterms, which will, of course, lead to just higher prices. If we get a bunch of Democrats elected to various offices in November. So I would love to see the administration stop talking and get to action, use bold action if that's what needs to happen to end this. But something needs to change here.
0: Yeah, he's not the first president to want to focus on domestic issues and getting distracted by global affairs, but Donald Trump was one of the ones who promised most stridently not to do that. Yet let's stay in the Middle East, because the American ally Oman, which is on the southern side of the Strait of Hormuz, has started to talk about getting involved in perhaps trying to control the naval, the ocean traffic, the shipping traffic through there. Well, Donald Trump has given that idea short shrift. Have a look.
3: The president speaking to Trey Yingst and threatening to, quote, bomb the bleep out of Oman if they get in the way of U.S. military operations to reopen the Strait of Hormuz. He also said that Iran should put up the white flag of surrender.
0: Yeah, Iran surrendering would be a good idea, but bombing your ally Oman seems a little over the top.
2: Yeah, I mean, look, Trump has always used deliberately kind of outrageous threats as leverage. So I wouldn't treat one comment made on Fox as proof that, you know, American bombers are headed to Oman tomorrow. But presidential rhetoric obviously does matter, especially when you're already at war. And look, there's a big difference between maybe threatening tariffs during trade negotiations and threatening casually to pursue military action against a friendly country. So that's kind of a strange way to negotiate peace.
0: I think bomb the crap out of you is the expression you were looking for. Well, let's get back to Donald Trump and his combative approach with the media again. He's tackled a CNN reporter. Have a look.
4: Did he ask you to scale back on those?
1: Quiet. You're very disrespectful in front of this young man. Okay? Don't you find her disrespectful? He understands. Quiet. Who are you with?
4: I'm with CNN.
1: Fake news.
4: I just wanted to follow up on the South Korea question.
1: You're a loud, boisterous person. You're fake news.
4: I was trying to find out if you had been talking to Kim Jong-un, if he had asked you to scale back
1: and you
4: on
1: report
4: those
1: fake
4: military
1: news.
4: Exercises.
1: Go ahead.
0: Now, there's a lot I like about Donald Trump calling out the biased media, but if that happened in our country, Kristen, I just want to get your thoughts on this. If this happened in our country, the president there would be declared a misogynist and a sexist bully for speaking to a female reporter like that. Not so for Donald Trump?
2: Not so for Donald Trump. This is vintage Donald Trump, and I'm sorry, but I love it. This is one of the reasons Trump remains so popular with his hardcore base. He refuses to participate in this bizarre Washington ritual where Republicans are just supposed to stand there politely while these hacks in the mainstream media treat them with contempt. Those days are done. And, you know, Republicans spent decades being terrified of these media people. Trump just changed the whole game, and his base loves it.
0: Now, just to even the ledger, I want to show you a feminist hero, because we all are wondering what Kamala Harris is up to. Let's let her explain it.
5: I've been traveling a lot. You know, I am no longer in office, and I have decided I really want to just travel and listen to people. And so I've been traveling around, and not with a bunch of press and not with a bunch of elected leaders, but just traveling and meeting with people where they are and listening.
0: To quote the great Cosmo Kramer, she's just been doing what she's doing.
2: Gosh. Yeah, she's apparently thinking of running again in 2028. And look, I don't want to tell the Democrats how to run their party, Chris, but Kamala 2028 has my complete and enthusiastic endorsement. Please, Kamala, run again. Please. Republicans haven't been this excited about a Democrat since we were told that Joe Biden was perfectly fine. So let's hope Kamala throws her hat back in that ring.
0: Kamala for 2028. I want the baseball hats and the T-shirts. Thanks for joining us again, Kristen.
2: Yes. Thank you, Chris.
0: Kamala always gives us a little bit of light relief, doesn't she? On the other side of the break, we might catch up with Michael McCormick, but we'll definitely catch up with Susie O'Brien and Stephen Senatiempo. Lots to talk about, including the Swans scandal on the eve of the finals. Don't go away.
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0: News 24 will be back after this short break.
1: Let's get on to our Tuesday panel with Susie O'Brien in Melbourne and Stephen Senatiempo in Canberra. I want to get each of you to tell us about Chris Bowen and his COP chairmanship presidency. He's hosting this big meeting in the Pacific, Stephen. It's distracting him, at least from destroying our electricity grid, but he can't get anyone to turn up. I mean, who wouldn't want to go to the Pacific, for crying out loud? It's beautiful, but he still can't get anyone to turn up.
2: I think it's extraordinary that he's now turned to a public sector union. I mean, they'll all say to him, sorry, mate, we work from home, we're not coming. I mean, it's just, it's ludicrous, isn't it? That, you know, we're not even hosting the cop-out summit. You know, we tried to get it. We spent millions of dollars trying to bring cop-out to Australia. We couldn't get it. So we're now somehow holding this other pre-party where what are they going to preload on drinks before they go to cop out one in Fiji, but nobody actually wants to turn up because, let's face it, who would want to spend time with Chris Bowen?
1: but a lovely few days in Fiji. Who wouldn't want to hang out in Fiji for a while, Susie? The trouble is, of course, if they're all climate evangelists, they wouldn't want to fly there and it's a bloody long way to row.
3: Well, you know, Fijian public servants to the rescue, really. Apparently they're going to be the ones filling the seats.
2: Yeah, that don't work
3: the
2: from
3: thing
2: home.
3: Is, this is a $20 million. This is a $20 million event. At least they're going to save $4 million on the accommodation they're not going to need, accommodation costs they're not going to need. Like, it's just a debacle, the whole thing.
1: Well, I reckon Sky News ought to send me, the government ought to send me. We can go and report on it from Fiji, if you like. Now, let's stay on energy, Susie, because in your home state, there's been a bit of a survey done of people who are living in the regions where most of the energy is generated, and would they pay any more on their electricity bills to accelerate the transition? And they say, no thanks.
3: Yeah, funnily enough, the good people of Gippsland sort of seem to be the heart of the energy transition area. Two-thirds say no, they do not want to pay more for the energy transition. And they say that they have priorities. First one is affordability. Second is reliability. No surprise there. And number three is renewable emissions. So they're very firmly saying pretty much what everyone else around the country is saying. Yes, we want to have renewables, but not at any cost.
1: Yeah, the thing that gets me about this, Stephen, is if it's speaking as if this is an option, as if this is what could happen, when the reality is probably 30% at least of the electricity bills we're already paying are thanks to the renewable energy transition, right? They've pushed everything up dramatically over the past decade. So we're paying for this transition whether we know it or not.
2: But I think that's the point when you look at these surveys. Even if you're a 100% on with the whole climate change evangelism, why would you pay an extra dollar when you've been fed this steady diet of this is the cheapest form of electricity, we are going to bring your electricity prices down? Why would anybody say, yeah, I'll pay an extra dollar for the transition? Because it's counterintuitive to what the government's message is, despite the fact that we all know the government's message is a lie.
1: It's the cheapest, most reliable, cleanest energy in the world. It's going to save the planet. And but by the way, can you keep paying more for it and the planet's not being saved because the emissions are going up? The whole thing is just so ridiculous. It does my head in. I want to go to something else from the program tonight, because it was great to catch up with Waka Ikeda, the journalist who really reinvigorated this Melongate story, because, Susie, she wrote about how women in Japan and Australia were silent. They enabled a Japanese female prime minister to be mocked and ridiculed in this way without actually speaking up. And she sort of blamed their political leanings in many ways. Here's a little bit of what she had to say to me earlier tonight.
4: Yeah, well, I mean, if he apologised, the public were well received. But also a lot of people don't know about this.
1: Susie, does it surprise you in any way, shape or form? We know that Albo's got, you know, he wrestles daily with a little thing called the truth. That much we've worked out over the past 4 years. But does he really think he can just ignore this and never apologise for it? Pretend he didn't do and get involved in something that he clearly did?
3: Yeah, and it, as we keep saying, it does not pass the pub test. And in fact, in the newspapers on the weekend, I actually did a pub test, like a 10-point actual pub test. And this was one of the questions. You know, if you have a prime minister who's behaving like a Benny Hill, should they apologise? Should they pretend it hasn't happened? Or should they fess up and say, yeah, you know what, I got it wrong?
1: Yeah, they sure should. What I loved about this story was when the ABC finally reported it, they said the whole controversy had sort of bypassed most of the country. That is, in other words, the ABC had just not reported it, tried to bury it for the Prime Minister and bought into it only when they had to, thanks to really the writing of Waka Ikeda initially. I want to go on. What are your thoughts on this, Stephen? Can he be forced to apologise?
2: Well, no. I want to know what religion he ticked on the census the other night, because I think it's a Jedi mind trick. These are not the melons you're looking for. You did not see what you saw on TV. Yeah. I'm not apologising because it didn't really happen. I didn't fall off the stage. I mean, you know, look. I don't think he can afford to apologise now, because he'll look even worse.
1: Yeah, I'll tell you what, sometime I'm going to have to watch Star Wars, because these references, I reckon they're probably spot on. I reckon everybody gets that analogy, but I'm floundering a little bit. Related to this, as in it relates to the treatment of women and the rest of it, I've got to raise this Swans scandal, Susie. It's terrible from a football perspective. It's terrible if there are victims involved here. We have to be very careful. There are only police inquiries and interviews at the moment. There's no suggestion of any charges, but it just reminds us about the need for people to show respect, and especially sports people, to abide by their team rules.
3: Look at that. This, yet again, we are just disappointed by the actions of groups of men. And, you know, I was just astounded that Matthew Pavlich fronted the media and said he couldn't believe, he was shocked and distressed at the situation these men found themselves in. Look, we still don't know exactly what's happened. We know that the grilling has started on a number of levels, and this group has apparently lawyered up. But they didn't just find themselves in this situation. They made decisions that had consequences, and that the core of this is at least one, maybe two, maybe more female victims. And we have to remember them and think about them more than the outcomes of what's going to happen to the Swans and their woeful... what's going to happen to the rest of their season.
1: Yeah, there is no doubt about that. That's the key point. The agency and poor decisions were made, at the very least. We can't talk about any relevant charges. No one's been accused by police of anything yet, but there's certainly been some poor decisions made there. And a lot of people suffer, including any women involved, of course, but also the whole sport and a lot of young people who look up to sports people like that. We are out of time, guys. Thanks for joining us. Really appreciate it. Stephen Senatiempo and Susie O'Brien there, because the former Deputy Prime Minister, Michael McCormack, has been able to pop up from the chamber where he's called to some votes. I wanted to talk to him about what happened yesterday with the Veterans Affairs Minister, Matt Keogh. He's been under fire because yesterday he refused to meet with the Vietnam veterans over concerns about this Labor budget cut, putting a cap on allied health funding. And this is how Michael McCormack flushed it all out in Question Time yesterday.
5: More than 20 veterans and family members are in Parliament House today. They're in the gallery as I speak, to raise their concerns about your broken promise to impose a $5,000 cap on veterans' allied health services. Minister, these veterans have travelled to Parliament to be heard. Why have you refused to meet them? What or who could possibly be more important?
6: As they were informed last week by my office, I was unable to meet with them today. But as I have continually said and engaged with many ex-service organisations...
5: I just seek leave to table the Minister's letter of refusal to meet with those heroes. The manager.
1: OK, so as I told you earlier, because he was shamed so publicly, in the end, the minister met with those Vietnam veterans in his office last night. They weren't very happy with the meeting, and Michael McCormack followed up the issue in Question Time today.
5: Will the minister please apologise for disrespecting veterans by rolling his eyes at Australian Heroes.
6: And I thank those veterans for meeting with me yesterday afternoon, and I acknowledge that I got it wrong in not agreeing to meet with them last week when that initial request came in. I own that, and I met with them and I heard them last night. When I came into that room and I met with them and they were sitting down, I said, relax, and I want to hear what you want to tell me. And I was very clear about listening to them. I don't agree with the characterisation that you have just outlined, and I shook the hands of those people who attended that meeting as we finished that meeting, to be clear. And I was grateful for the information that they imparted to me, given the diverse range of experience that they had both medically and as veterans.
1: Let's go to Michael McCormick now. Thanks for joining us, Michael. Good on you for pursuing this. It meant that they got a meeting last night. It meant that the minister has had to apologise, really, and say he got it wrong today in Parliament. But has any progress been made on this $5,000 cap for allied health services?
7: None whatsoever, Chris. But interestingly, Dr. Tim Nelson, who was the first student of the Super Hornet jet fighter, he flew that. He flew for the RAAF for many, many years, and he's now a GP providing services in his front foot health clinic for veterans. He said that the minister was very demeaning when they met the group last night. But more than that, they didn't get the answer that they sought over the allied health cap. This needs to happen. The Prime Minister's senior staff at least have had a meeting with this group. The group are now going to provide some information about what this cap means to veterans. And I'm told by one of the members of the group that there's already been suicides, such as the anxiety that has been caused by this cap, by this unnecessary, cruel, unjust cap. There have already been suicides. The government says that, well, it's out consulting. Well, it should have consulted before the budget, before it brought it into play. And there's a saving there in the budget of $748 million. Well, that's out of veterans' care. That's out of veterans' physiotherapy and psychology sessions for their mental health issues. Simply not good enough, Chris.
1: Well, there's a critical point here. As one of the representatives said today, that the government had told them, don't worry, it's only 25,000 people being affected. 25,000 is an incredible number of people, veterans who have served this country, to be disadvantaged in this way.
7: There shouldn't be one veteran disadvantaged in any way, Chris. And the government has to go back to the drawing board, find the savings somewhere else. Go into the climate policies that they've got and find $750 million there. I'm sure they'll find it in the green metal energy.
1: They could indeed.
7: That they're putting out.
1: Stop
7: well, I've looked it up,
1: wastage.
7: And there's $750 million there. So that could be the first thing that they do, and then they could come into the parliament tomorrow, announce that they're not going to go ahead with it, scrap that green metal fantasy and give the veterans the care and the support and the respect
1: Good suggestion.
7: That they deserve.
1: Good suggestion, Michael. Thanks for jumping up and joining us. I appreciate
7: Pleasure.
1: It. Former Deputy Prime Minister Michael McCormack there. We are over time, so I better hand you over now to Peter Credlin. I'll see you tomorrow.
0: Peter Credlin, live from News 24.
8: Hey, look, a sterling effort there from Michael McCormack and others in the Parliament today against the Veterans Minister. I'll get to that in a moment. Good evening. Welcome to the program. And look, just as we go to air, I can report to you that the gambling advertising legislation has now passed the House of Representatives with bipartisan support. Although there were some coalition MPs that crossed the floor, I'll get you an update on that shortly. Here's what's coming up on the program tonight. The shocking display by Labor's Veterans Minister dragged kicking and screaming to meet with veterans only after he was called out in the Parliament. Matt Keogh, he's got form here. It's time for the Prime Minister to step in and step up. Labor's latest bungle, a convicted child sex offender, might be saved from deportation because a 50-year-old male says he's gay and can't be returned to Africa. That's the argument, and it's sparking outrage. So where is the Minister Tony Burke? Still in hiding. Plus, taxpayers on the hook for hundreds of millions each year to help fund an activist network that props up governments like the one in Canberra. A major report has been released on this. I'll speak to the research author a little later. And just when you thought it couldn't get any worse, one of our major banks now warning that rents could soar by as much as 30%.
9: The National Australia Bank has confirmed Labor's toxic taxes will send rents soaring by 30%. Will the Prime Minister guarantee rents will not go up by 30%?
8: But first, today is Vietnam Veterans Day, and as we commemorated on the 18th of August, because it was on this day in a rubber plantation near Long Tan in South Vietnam that 108 Australian and New Zealand soldiers defeated an overwhelming force of some 2,000 or 2,500 Viet Cong and North Vietnamese troops. Outnumbered by roughly 10 to 1, the men of D Company fought for over 3 hours in heavy monsoonal rains. Says the official war record, precision artillery from New Zealand and Australian batteries, alongside risky helicopter ammunition drops, kept the small force alive until armoured reinforcements turned up. The victory at Long Tan halted a planned enemy assault on the nearby Australia Task Force base at Nui Dat, ensuring that the headquarters were never seriously threatened again. 18 Australians were killed in the Battle of Long Tan. 24 of our own were wounded. This is 1966, 60 years ago today, and lest we forget. And those words, lest we forget, are not just a polite way to close out a memorial or military service, but said as a plea, as a pledge from one generation to the next, that the valour and sacrifice of those who put their lives on the line to defend our country and our values should stand forever in our history. That even decades on, they should be remembered, honoured and respected. Respected. Now, I want you to keep that word top of mind as you listen to this today from a veteran, a former Air Force fighter pilot, now Dr. Tim Nelson, who is part of a broader group of veterans in Canberra this week, urging the Albanese government to rethink its decision to cut their access to medical support services.
10: We're all here today because we have lost complete faith in the Department of Veteran Affairs. Yesterday confirmed that lack of leadership. It confirmed for us that lack of trust. Minister Keogh was forced to have a meeting with us at 5:30. It was obvious he did not want to be there. He even let us know that he was missing an appointment with the Governor-General, which he was very upset about. He walked into the room, refused to shake our hand, sat down with his arms crossed and rolled his eyes when we started telling him about the effect that this cap already is having on veterans. About four veterans who have already committed suicide as a result of the introduction of the information of this cap. We have no confidence that the Department of Veteran Affairs will be able to instigate this cap, and it needs to be scrapped.
8: All right, this is the man they are talking about, the man upset to have missed drinks with the Governor-General in order to meet these veterans. His name is Matt Keogh. He's Labor's Minister for Veterans. And until he was shamed in the House of Representatives yesterday, Keogh wasn't even willing to meet with that delegation.
5: Minister, these veterans have travelled to Parliament to be heard. Why have you refused to meet them? What or who could possibly be more important?
8: All right, so embarrassed yesterday into doing his job, embarrassed into meeting with that delegation of veterans, Keogh chose last night to keep up the insults, refusing to shake their hand, arms crossed, we were told, sulking away. Again, this is a veteran calling out the veterans minister.
10: Minister Keogh was forced to have a meeting with us at 5:30. It was obvious he did not want to be there. He even let us know that he was missing an appointment with the Governor-General, which he was very upset about. He walked into the room, refused to shake our hand, sat down with his arms crossed and rolled his eyes when we started telling him about the effect that this cap already is having on veterans.
8: Again, Nelson is a medical doctor, but also a former fighter pilot. Understand this too. In that group with Nelson and others was all

0: her name. She was instrumental in the establishment of the recent Royal Commission into Defence and Veteran Suicide. Well, today she accused Matt Keogh of belittling veterans and treating them with contempt.
1: Why would anybody want to join the ADF with him as the Minister for Defence Personnel and the Minister for Veterans? He doesn't care about them. Let's call him out. Prime Minister, the minister's position is untenable and he needs to go. And you need to meet with us. You promised me in opposition that you would look after veterans. You are failing us.
0: Now, we are told that not long after those scarifying comments, senior staff in the Prime Minister's office reached out to the group and offered to meet with them. Of course they did. They went into damage control, didn't they, looking at that vision? But where is the Prime Minister sanctioning his minister? And where is the government reversing this terrible decision to cut support to veterans? Let's start with that budget decision in May. To limit over-servicing, they call it, Keogh capped allied health spending to each veteran at $5,000 per annum. Now, anyone with a chronic health condition, be that physical or mental, or in the case of many veterans, both, well, you know it doesn't take you long for the bills to mount up. Claims of over-servicing? I mean, these are our most vulnerable veterans, and yet this decision from Keogh is really going to hurt those who need the help the most. Look at the millions, the billions that we waste and have rorted out of the NDIS, and yet we're capping spending on veterans at $5,000. That's it. That's it. And what galls me most here is that this veterans minister has form. Matt Keogh is the same bloke that cut the very modest funding that Doug and Kay Baird had long received to travel to schools and RSL events to honour their son, the late war hero Cameron Baird, killed in action in Afghanistan. And now, here he goes again, going after veterans. It's not as if Keogh's careful with your money when it comes to what he spends on himself. In just the first 3 months of this year, Matt Keogh spent $361,000 on travel, including almost $3,000 to fly his wife from Perth to Sydney for a gay pride ball. That's on top of his $400,000 salary, his big office, his car, and all the other perks. At the start of question time today to commemorate Long Tan, we heard a lot of fine words from the Prime Minister.
2: We also acknowledge that it took us too long as a nation to come to terms with a fundamental truth. That we can disagree with the war without it ever diminishing the profound respect we feel for every single Australian who puts on our uniform and serves in our name.
0: You heard those words. But they mean little if Albanese continues to tolerate Matt Keogh's clear contempt for veterans. Matt Keogh's contempt is the Albanese government's contempt unless the Prime Minister does something about Keogh. If the Prime Minister says he respects the uniform, he respects veterans, then he needs to show it and sack Keogh immediately. If Keogh stays, Albanese is endorsing this contempt and he's endorsing the cuts. Here is Queensland MP Phil Thompson, himself a veteran, today in the House.
3: Earlier this year, the minister had to be dragged kicking and screaming to restore funding to Doug and Kay Baird, the parents of slain Victoria Cross recipient Cameron Baird, VCMG. Yesterday, the minister had to be dragged kicking and screaming to meet with veterans about his cruel cuts to their allied healthcare. Will you now do the right thing, Minister, and scrap the $5,000 allied health cap?
0: In response, here is the blather from the minister. And I want you to notice, please, the fact that he's struggling at the dispatch box to even look Phil Thompson in the face.
4: I really look forward to him and members of the opposition and the veteran community and the allied health professional community and our ex-service organisations engaging in the consultation around how we ensure better access to allied health care. We're releasing a discussion paper shortly to fulfil that consultation process, engaging directly with veterans, and I look forward to the Shadow Minister's feedback, as well as those of veterans, our ESOs

0: and our practitioners.
1: Utter gutlessness. I'll speak to Phil Thompson shortly. But this isn't about Matt Keogh anymore. Yet again, this is now a test of character for the Prime Minister. Keogh should resign. He should absolutely resign. And if he doesn't have the decency to walk, then Albanese needs to get himself a backbone and sack him. Well, I mentioned at the top of the show that not long ago that gambling advertising legislation has passed the lower house. Of course, it's a majority vote down there, but it did have coalition support. Let's get the latest now from our political reporter, Cam Redden. For the update, Cam, we had some coalition MPs cross the floor, but it would have been a strong vote in support even with that.
2: Yeah, very strong, Peter. It must be said Angus Taylor has placated most of the concerns that it's fair to say were on both sides of his party room. There were still many advocating for stronger laws, some also saying that this was effectively an affront to individual liberty, that people should be responsible for themselves. This is government overreach. Ultimately, though, as we first reported on News 24, all but two had sided with the government to back these laws in the last few minutes. So Andrew Wallace, Pat Conaghan were the two that crossed the floor. They said just on conscience, they believe that these laws were too weak. That's the word Pat Conaghan used, and they could not support it. But ultimately, this is largely a bipartisan effort, Peter. It'll see things like, for example, three ads an hour for most of the day. There'll be a total blackout during children's programming and a ban on on-demand gambling advertising as well. So if you're sleeping on Sunday morning, you've got to watch Andrew Clonell on Sunday Agenda on repeat. There'll be no gambling ads during that on-demand streaming. So this will go through the House. Well, it's now gone. Tomorrow morning, it'll be ticked off in the Senate. And then by tomorrow, Arvo, it will be law.
1: All right, we've got some other bills too, but I'll get to those with your colleague, Andrew, right now. Thank you, Cam. Let's bring him in now. News 24 political editor, Andrew Clonell. We'll start with veterans, Andrew, because you went pretty hard on this today in your program this afternoon, and this appalling treatment by Matt Keogh. He has got form. I'll get to that in a moment. But you interviewed one of the men in the room because Keogh sort of gaslighted them in the response today in the House. You interviewed someone that was there, and I want to play it now. Let's listen.
3: We went into his office. We sat down before he arrived. On entering, he said hello, went, took his seat and said, what are you guys here for? So that was the way the meeting started. Being the Minister of both Defence Personnel and the Minister of Veterans Affairs, I feel Minister Keogh has an obligation to show some respect and to also lead, which is a big thing, which Minister Keogh is failing to do here.
4: So his office have said to me he didn't want to trouble you guys to stand. Okay, I'll see your reaction to that. And that he shook all your hands on the way out. What do you say to that?
3: Mate, we've met with various politicians and political and media people while we've been here, and including Labor politicians who were great. They were gracious. Everyone has shook the hands of the veterans. Everyone has spoken to us with respect, and we've shown respect. But it was a different scenario with Minister Keogh. There is a disdain that I think when you speak to the veteran community and those serving, it's been obvious since he was appointed minister.
4: What happened, though, in that meeting? Did he listen to your concerns about the allied healthcare cap? Did he express any sympathy?
3: No sympathy at all. He actually said to us at one stage that, you know, if we see a veteran going through a process, rehabilitation, and say after 12 treatments there's been no improvement, why would we continue this?
1: All right, Andrew, we've been around a long time. Mm-hmm. How does he stay in the role?
4: Is Matt Keogh an idiot? Is he a man-child? Yeah. What is this guy's problem? I mean, what a moron. And, you know, I don't use this language lightly with ministers. You've known me for a long time, Peter.
1: Yes, I have.
4: But I'm so stunned and shocked by this. You know, the lack of empathy, the stupidity, the political stupidity, and the arrogance and the stubbornness, you know, I reported on Sunday Agenda these guys were coming to Parliament to do this with crossbench, with the opposition, and to, you know, the first thing that office has to do and that minister has to do is go, right, we're meeting these people. It doesn't matter if they're up there with other MPs. You know, what has this Matt Keogh guy done in his life? Push paper? These people have had bullets fired at them. They have real-life trauma from their time serving us, You and me and all, every viewer out there. And this clown, Matt Keogh, thinks he can refuse a meeting with them to go to a Governor General ceremony? Now, I was introduced to four of these guys yesterday afternoon here in the corridor, Peter. The first thing I did was shake every one of those four guys' hands, and they were very polite guys, because out of respect. And he goes into that meeting, he doesn't shake their hands, and he sits down and he folds his arms. Now, you sort of, you know, sometimes, you know, people can get beat up on ministers in terms of a one-sided account of this meeting. He said he didn't want them to stand, he shook their hands at the end, whatever. But I listen to all these veterans. I don't think they're all making it up. They all had the same feeling in that room, and they were already on the back foot because he hadn't given them a meeting. And surely PMO has intervened here, and surely there are people in the Prime Minister's office watching this broadcast right now who have the same view of Matt Keogh's conduct in this matter as me. Now, this is one of the problems with this political sort of federal system. They don't have a lot of talent in WA. The Labor Party. They've got a lot of talent in places like New South Wales and Victoria. But because of the system in the ministry, they have to have WA representation or a certain number from each state. And it seems to me that's the only reason Matt Keogh, even though he seems to have a high opinion of himself, is essentially in that job. And the other main point I wanted to come on and say to you tonight, Peter, in relation to this, we've seen this Annika Wells travel business. We've seen it with this character now, Matt Keogh, and his disrespect for veterans and what appears to be just incompetence. Anthony Albanese is letting the nation down by his stubbornness not to provide a scalp to either the media or the opposition, or even One Nation these days. You've got to move ministers on when they're not up to it. Now, he did it with Claire O'Neill and his good mate Adam Giles. Andrew Giles.
1: But he moved them sideways, let's be honest. He moved them sideways.
4: Yes, but at least he moved them out of there once he went to a reshuffle. But it just seems to me, look, sometimes you just got to drop people, and he's never done it. Now, John Howard did it a heap, and then he stopped doing it as well. But even Reith was shown the door after the Telegate affair, Peter Reith, really. So eventually you've just got to be a leader and show these ministers that there is some accountability. See, Albo's big on loyalty. It's his number one thing. But you don't get the best performance from this cabinet for this country with loyalty. We're just rewarding loyalty no matter the calibre of the performance.
1: But you also have to be very, very careful in this portfolio for a couple of reasons. One, veterans, anyone in the defence portfolio areas, whether they're in a uniform or had once worn a uniform, want to see leadership, want to see respect and will not tolerate weakness. So that's a big problem both for the Prime Minister and obviously for Matt Keogh. The bloke has form. I'll get to his form in a moment with Phil Thompson. When you stuff up and you keep stuffing up, eventually the problem becomes your boss, who won't take action, as opposed to just your repeated errors. But also, thousands of meetings I've had in that building with external players. I've been there with ministers. I've been there with people in opposition and I've had plenty of meetings of my own. I don't think I have ever walked into a room and not shaken the hands or at least put my hand out to shake someone's hand. Now, the idea of all the people who will come in the door, that you do not do that to veterans, that you sit on your hands with veterans, they are people that have spent their entire lives working in a command structure that is very orthodox when it comes to symbolism and respect. So for him to walk in, and look, yes, he's made a decision. He will argue why he needs to have this cap in place. He has to have basically the balls to look the soldiers in the eye and the veterans in the eye and defend that decision. Now, if you can't defend it, if you won't have the meeting, you don't deserve to have the job. And I looked at him in the chamber, Andrew, and it was utter gutlessness. He had his head down at the dispatch box. He didn't even have the gumption to look across the aisle at the opposition. He's looking up in the gallery. He's looking up in the lights. He is not able to face his opponents because he is shamed and he should be shamed.
4: Sometimes they're just not up to it, right? I mean, you would have seen it. You chief of staff to a prime minister, you put a minister in, you think this person will be okay, and then you see it and you go, oh, no, they're hopeless. It must be a horrible feeling for that to be the case, and I think we've just seen Matt Keogh's moment. What's he going to be remembered for, this? Wow. Tough well, night if, tonight
1: PM,
4: from that
1: I know your point about WA, and you're absolutely right, particularly with Labor, because there are all the factional nuances that go into that mix as well. But this is now dragging the Prime Minister down. This is dragging his government down. Labor already have a less than optimal view amongst defence and veteran personnel. A lot of them are looking at what's gone on in relation to the Brereton Inquiry and Ben Roberts-Smith and others. This is the last straw for many.
4: Well, I just think a guy like Pat Gorman even. Like, Pat Gorman's never going to behave himself like that if you gave him the job. He's from Western Australia. He's never going to carry on like Matt Keogh just has.
1: Mate, the drover's job
4: would be better. There's got to be options there. Yeah, well, that's true. That's very true. And, yeah, I mean, you've got to be respectful to stakeholders. You know that as a long-time senior staffer. In fact, one stakeholder once said they went to a meeting with you and Helen Coonan and it seemed like you were the minister, not Helen Coonan. But notwithstanding that, Peter, you know how to treat these people and you treat them with respect. You treat them as you would be treated, even before you get to the fact that they're a special class because they're veterans. And, you know, he just looks like he's come in and had a big sook. I mean, it's just unbelievable. And then I had this story today about there was a sculpture at the War Memorial that's got his name on it, dedicated by him, when Matt Thistlethwaite had to do it because he had to go to India, the minister, Matt Keogh. So it's kind of like, why is your name on it? Why didn't you and your staff get that sorted? Because that's inaccurate. And it's about soldiers having experienced trauma, a sculpture. You didn't dedicate it. Someone filled in for you. So I just think there's a lot of hairs on this guy. And it is an important portfolio. It's a tough one. You might be able to educate me on this, but I would say that he was asked to make savings, as all ministers were. The department, the DVA, have given him a list. And instead of having the brains to go, if I do that allied health thing or if I do that other thing on travel entitlements for the VC parents, I'll get smashed. Mm-hmm. He's just gone, oh, yeah, mm-hmm. tick, tick. That, again, shows incompetence. That, again, shows he's not up to it, that he's a bit of a yes minister.
1: Yep. But look at his own travel, mate. If he flew at the back of the plane, he might save some money. $361,000 in just the first 3 months of the year alone. I know if you really want to make savings, you can go through, cut the department, cut some of the bureaucrats. Don't cut the frontline services in DVA.
4: Well, I think
1: but go
4: done
1: through
4: that.
1: The back end, the back office. Nah, look, let's leave him.
4: Well, there's criticism
1: we'll
4: of that
1: leave
4: too,
1: him.
4: But yeah. Can I just say, I hope he's on the front page of every paper in the country tomorrow, this bloke, because he deserves to be.
1: Well, you're not often as tough as you are, but you're really fired up. So I hope the Prime Minister, who I know calls you often enough, I hope he gets the message this bloke's got to go. We'll keep it up. Thank you, Andrew Clennell. I'm going to stay with this issue because I want to bring in now, of course, well known to this program, Phil Thompson. He is the Shadow Minister for Defence Personnel, himself an Army veteran. The Prime Minister calls you a former veteran, mate. No one's a former veteran. If you are someone who's worn the uniform, you are a veteran for life. We'll get to his treatment of this group in a moment, but take us through his form, Phil, because this isn't his first clash with veterans. Since he got into the portfolio, it's almost like he's gone out of the way to hurt veterans.
5: I absolutely agree with you. And from funding cuts to debacles to putting his name on plaques when he wasn't there, now to refusing to meet with veterans, this guy continues just to fall upwards. It's ridiculous. Courage and conviction is what our veterans have, what they've faced. And sadly, this is not what the Minister for Veterans Affairs has, the person who's supposed to be championing them. I want you to know, Peter, that tonight, and I hope that it gets picked up everywhere, I don't believe that Matt Keogh, the Minister for Veterans Affairs, should stay in his portfolio. I and every other veteran that I've spoken to have lost faith in his ability to support us as veterans, to put us first. He is nothing more than a party man, and he should be removed from this position tonight.
1: I watched him, and I mentioned this a moment ago, I watched him in the chamber today when you asked him questions and you had him on the ropes in question time. He couldn't even look you in the eye.
5: No, and he has been like that for some time. He doesn't like getting asked hard questions. His response is always quite petty. If he gets a question, he does roll his eyes and he sits back and he scoffs. And then he comes over and he creates a political partisan position around veterans issues that has never been the case previously under any other minister and any other government. I just don't think he likes veterans. I don't think he likes his portfolio. And it's clear by his actions, he's out of his depth. He doesn't want this job. And you know what? I agree with him. I don't think he should have it.
1: Okay, so we talked about before the cutting of the money to the Baird family, and it was modest funding to support the RSL and to tell Cameron's story in schools. He tried to limit the deadlines on awarding of medals for valour to put applications in. He cut funding to the Invictus Games. This is a rap sheet that should shame anyone, just one of these items. And then he's obviously refused to meet with veterans. Help people understand why this cap is such a problem for veterans, Phil.
5: So right now, a veteran in Townsville came to me and he has post-traumatic stress disorder, he has a shoulder injury, a knee injury, and you know what, life just got tough and he's fallen over a bit and he needs all these services, allied health services now. He will run over this $5,000 cap in a couple of months. Now, I've been in the dark place and so have many veterans around the country. When you're looking up and all you can see in the dark hole is the little bit of light, which is the services you're getting, when that light gets taken away, what happens next? And I heard a veteran recently tell me that he won't be a burden for his family. This is a plan. This is going to create suicides. This is going to create so much harm in our community. And for the minister to say, "Oh, just pick the phone up and call the department," I've got an insider in the department, and they told me that it would take up to 7 months for the extension of the $5,000 to be approved. This isn't good enough. This is such a failure, and the veterans are going to be so worse off because of this incompetent minister.
1: And we're talking there, when you say allied health services, so people at home can follow me, we're talking about, say, physio, a bit of OT, psychiatric or psychological services, because it's not just the physical stuff or the mental stuff. You rightly say all of it can collide at the one time, and this is why an arbitrary cap doesn't work for veterans.
5: Oh, correct. You know, the shoulder injury to the knee, to the ankle, to the tinnitus where my ears ring, to post-traumatic stress disorder, when it's all on, it's on. And when it hurts, it hurts. And when you fall over, no veteran that I know is expecting a handout. They want a hand up and they're looking at a government that's just taken that away.
1: Well, they've earned the hand up. That should never be a question in a country like ours. Phil, keep it up. Keep it up. I want to see him gone by the end of the week. That's the least we can do for veterans tonight. Thank you for joining me. After the break, how a convicted child sex offender could stay in Australia after a psychologist argued he'd pose less of a risk of reoffending if he stayed here on a visa. It doesn't make sense. Senator Michaela Cash coming up.
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0: Welcome back. Rents up by 30%. That's a prediction on the back of Labor's budget changes to housing and how the government, the federal government's using your tax dollars to fund the left-wing ecosystem. We'll get to that in a moment, some research out today. But first, an astounding report in The Australian. A convicted child sex offender, a 50-year-old man from Sierra Leone, may get to stay in Australia after his psychologist argued before the federal court that he would pose less of a risk of reoffending if granted a permanent protection visa to stay in this country. The man arrived in Australia in 2011 on a spousal visa. He abused a boy and was jailed a year later. Out of jail and then back in jail again. Two more counts of indecent assault. He then declares he's gay, so he can't be sent back to Sierra Leone because homosexuality is illegal. So he stays here in Australia. And now he wants that to be declared as permanent. Now, here's the crazy part. The federal court heard testimony from therapist Graham Randall, who noted that if this man, and we only know him as MFKF, if this man was provided a permanent visa, this would, and I quote the therapist, provide a level of security that may reduce the risk of criminal or sexual offending, reducing the risk to the community. Well, joining me now to discuss this and more, Shadow Attorney General Michaelia Cash. So help me out here, Senator. How on earth does giving this bloke a protection visa to stay here reduce the risk of reoffending, reduce the risk to the Australian community? Surely if we put him on a plane and send him back where he came from, that actually protects Australian children more than allowing him to stay.
1: Well, Peter, I think Australians will have seen this story and think that our immigration system has gone stark, raving mad. This is a convicted child sex offender who has had his visa cancelled. In other words, he has no right to be in our country. And yet now we're in this bizarre position of being told we need to consider whether giving the convicted child sex offender permanent residency will reduce his risk of reoffending because he feels more secure. Peter, I have one fundamental principle. I stand up for the rights of children in our great country. I'm not here to ensure that convicted child sex offenders, being heaven and earth, to ensure that this convicted child sex offender who has no right to be here is removed from our country.
0: All right, well, where is Tony Burke on this? If he needs more laws, if he needs more powers, your parliament
1: exactly.
0: is sitting.
1: Correct.
0: Why doesn't he talk to you and get what he needs?
1: Absolutely, because you know where Tony Burke sits in relation to these types of laws. We've been very clear. Tony Burke can't hide behind the law. If Tony Burke is saying the law is a problem in Australia in relation to the removal of this man, well, tell Australians what powers and laws you need, Tony Burke. Bring them to the parliament and we will help you pass them. Because at the end of the day, the role of the Australian government is to protect our children, not look out for convicted child sex offenders who have no right to be here. And that's why Angus Taylor and I and the rest of the team, we are so passionate about the fact that

0: under our plan, we make no excuses. We will put Australians and Australian values first, not convicted child sex offenders who have no right, Peter, to be in this country.
1: You're a West Australian. Should Matt Keogh stay in his job as Veterans Minister?
0: No, he shouldn't. And I think this goes directly to Anthony Albanese, because Anthony Albanese needs to answer one basic question. Does he believe Matt Keogh, who has shown disrespect, disregard and contempt for the men and women of Australia who have been prepared to put their lives on the line for our great country and fight for our freedoms, should he stay in his job? Does Anthony Albanese believe those standards are befitting of a minister? I mean, Matt Keogh, this is one of the most privileged positions in Australia, being the Minister for Veterans Affairs. Matt Keogh is meant to be the champion for these people, meeting with them, listening to them, advocating for their best interests. And what does he do? Well, in the first instance, remember when he decided to sign a brief that took away the travel entitlement of Cameron Baird's parents? What an absolute disgrace. What type of a sicko actually signs that brief? But to now hear the stories from the veterans, A, he wouldn't meet with them. Then when he was forced to meet with them, he refuses to shake their hands. He refuses to actually address their concerns. He rolls his eyes and says to them, I was actually meant to be at a meeting with the Governor General. Are you actually kidding me? This goes to the standard that Anthony Albanese expects from his ministers. Matt Keogh has a pattern of behaviour in relation to disrespecting the great men and women of Australia who have put their lives on the line for our country, and his position, quite frankly, is untenable. If he doesn't go, then Anthony Albanese needs to do the right thing by the veterans community in Australia and tell him, you're gone.
1: Not wrong there. I'll leave it there. Thank you, Senator. Good win today too on the widow's tax.
0: Great
1: finally.
0: To be with you.
1: It shouldn't have been that hard to fix, but we got it fixed, hadn't we? I will leave it there. After the break, you will not believe how much of your money has been handed to left-wing activist organisations and how it's skewing our democracy.
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0: News 24 will be back after this short break.
1: Welcome back. 1.8 million visas handed out so that people can come to Australia to study since Labor came to office. But wait until you hear how many of them have come with their families who are not even studying here. The numbers show just how big this racket has become. But first, new research from the Institute of Public Affairs that's exposed the billions used by government each year to fund activists and build a so-called progressive network to keep the left in power. The report is titled Stacking the Deck, and it's found that in just 4 years across state and federal government, some $2.2 billion, that's in aggregate terms, has been spent funding 100 select NGOs, all of them significantly engaged in areas of, quote, diversity and multiculturalism advocacy, that's a billion, public health and nanny state advocacy, that's 600 million, welfare state advocacy and lawfare, 300 million, Indigenous co-governance, 90 million, and green advocacy, $170 million. Join me here, one of the authors of the report, research assistant at the IPA, Jordan Abuzaid. Wow, this was staggering. I didn't think it was that much money. And I guess using public funds like this, $2 billion, basically supports a whole ecosystem that keeps Labor in power, that references back to Labor everything it wants to sell the community.
2: Well, that's exactly right. We tracked 100 of these different organisations, but it's more than 100. Those are just the ones we included in this report. And we found that through their registers with the Australian Charities Commission, that the government is funding all these kinds of NGOs that engage in progressive advocacy. One of the most egregious examples is the Federal Ethnic Communities Councils Alliance, or Australia, and they have been lobbying the federal government for a multicultural act that would enshrine multiculturalism into Australian law, taking it out of the hands of Australians to decide and putting it into law. Additionally, when the Queensland government put a pause on puberty blockers, groups like Transcend Australia, which received over $2 million from taxpayers, then lobbied against the government's change and were aggressively pushing back against that. And we think that's unfair.
1: Do you think taxpayers have got any sense at how much their money is basically used to thwart things that they vote for each year? So they might vote in an election to have a reduction in migration, or they might vote that a woman is a woman and a man is a man and they don't want to go down the path of gender ideology. It's like this is undoing the democratic vote.
2: It absolutely is. And a lot of Australians can often feel like their views are somehow misplaced. Their views are somehow wrong or incorrect when they engage with these media institutions, these public institutions that tell them, you know, they're a bigot because they believe men are men and women are women, or that they would like to see less immigration or anything like that. But what we're finding is this isn't a debate between citizens in Australia. One side of the debate has a whole bunch of government cash and are pretending like they're just like you.
1: Well, we saw this with The Voice, right? So the majority of Australians ended up voting no. But, you know, midway through the debate, certainly the funding was heavily weighted towards the Yes campaign. But the message from the Yes campaign was that everybody is agreeing with us. If you don't agree with us, you're an outlier. I think part of my concern with this is these fringe groups that reinforce the government's agenda, the left's agenda, make the silent majority feel that they're not the majority when in fact they are.
2: Well, one of the things our report actually found was that funding to groups pushing for this sort of divisive treaties actually increased after The Voice rather than decreased. So they saw that Australians disagreed with them. And rather than the government going, you know, I've heard what you have to say, I'm going to adapt, they've instead completely changed, not changed rather, they've amplified what they're doing to try and twist Australians' viewpoints to something else.
1: I presume this report's on the IPA website. I've got to ask you for a comment from you if I can. Matt Canavan on the weekend called for an audit of all of our international treaties and agreements, et cetera. And even I was shocked to know that we're talking about 4,000 international agreements that Australia signed up to that are pervasive and basically have got their sort of claws into our domestic laws. Do you think that's a good thing?
2: Absolutely. I think it's a step in the right direction. Mm-hmm. I think first we need a full understanding of what we have actually signed up to. Mm-hmm. And then I think we need to start looking at stepping out from many of these treaties. I think too often Australians feel ignored by their government.
1: Yeah.
2: They feel like the government cares more about what happens in Brussels than what happens in Bondi or Ballarat. And I think that ultimately Australians want them to focus on them, not international treaties.
1: You're not wrong. Thank you, Jordan. Well done on the research. I thought it was bad, but I didn't think it was $2 billion bad. After the break, how the student visa system has become a rort under Labor. My panel is next.
0: News 24 will be back after this short break.

0: News 24 will be back after this short.
1: We'll go back. I just had a quick scroll through my phone. Your messages flooding in, and like so many Australians, we all have some military connection in our lives. The anger towards Matt Keogh is absolutely extraordinary. Let's get into things with my panel now. Broadcaster Lucy Gozelik joins me, as she does every Tuesday night, and One Nation Senator Sean Bell joins us as well tonight. Sean, I want to go first to your analysis, One Nation analysis, on these study visas. These are students, well, undergraduates, but also graduate visas. Let's just call them students across the board. Under the last 4 years with Labor, there's been a whopping 385,000 spouses and children and others who have got visas to accompany the students to Australia. There's more than 1.8 million people getting these student visas. I knew about the student numbers, mate, but I had no idea that we had close to 400,000 sort of family members here. And of course, every time the student stays and moves from, you know, one course to another course and just, you know, leapfrogs their way around Australia, all of these other people stay.
2: Peter, One Nation's position on this is very clear. We believe that there are too many international students in Australia majoring in permanent residency. I mean, it's a joke. The Albanese, and then it's been enabled by the Albanese Labor government, because prior to the Albanese Labor government, if an international student was found to be or suspected of using one of these visas to get permanent residency, they could lose their visa. Well, that clause was removed by the Albanese Labor government because they were happy to have this lever to pull so they could use mass migration to prop up the economy that they were destroying. This is not productive immigration. This is immigration that benefits Labor through propping up GDP. It helps look after the universities. Universities love it, but it is not to the benefit of the Australian people. And the Labor government must act. One Nation is calling on the Labor government, on Tony Burke, step in, fix the mistakes you have made, because every second you don't, Australians suffer the consequences.
1: What's really important, I want people to understand this at home, Lucy, is we have various arms, if I can call them that, to our immigration program. When someone applies to come here permanently, like perhaps your family did, we assess them as someone who's going to be a forever citizen of this country. So we absolutely run the ruler over them. The requirements are quite tough. But if you're coming here to study, we're just looking at your ability to do that course, because we assume you're going to go home. We're not assuming you're going to leapfrog your way from one visa class to another to then stay on indefinitely as an Australian. So this is the difference. So these people that stay, that turn a student visa into a permanent outcome, are never checked, are never assessed in the way that we do someone who wants to come here under a skilled visa program to be a forever Australian.
3: You're absolutely right, Peter. Great to be with you once again. And I think the broader points that also need to be made around this as well, with respect to some of the comments that Senator Hanson made, were that this is effectively a scam. You've got universities now who are overly reliant on these foreign students, and many academics are pointing rightly to the fact that this is actually hollowing out their integrity, and it's damaging them on an international scale in many ways in terms of their reputations. I mean, you only have to look at some of the wages of the vice chancellors in this country, right? Down at the University of Canberra, you've got Bill Shorten on over $860,000. Meanwhile, in Melbourne, at Flinders University, the vice chancellor there is earning to the tune last year of over $1.4 million. That's more than the vice chancellors at Oxford and Cambridge University, more than the pay packet of the Prime Minister. How can they justify this? And even worse still, back in 2024, a series of over a dozen academics spoke to The Guardian, and on the balance of anonymity and on that proviso, revealed that international students were walking away with prestigious degrees that could barely speak basic English. This is something that needs to come to an end, and come to an end fast.
1: See, the thing is, Sean, our universities, our highest ranked university is about number 52 or 53 in the world. Our universities are not in the top 10 and the top 20, but they're very, very popular because people aren't buying a degree, They're buying permanent residency. So that's the difference. That's why there is the demand. And that's why they don't care whether you learn English. That's why they always put an Australian kid in the group projects to do the work to help the foreign students get over the line, because they're paying for an outcome.
2: I mean, what's obvious to everyone now is that under the Albanese Labor government, there's no such thing as a temporary student visa. That's a misnomer. We should relabel these all pathway to permanent residency visas, because that is the attention of the Albanese Labor government. They're not interested in adding productive skills using these visas. They are simply interested in boosting the population as quickly as they can in order to prop up GDP. They don't care about the consequences it has on housing. They don't care that it's driving up rents. And they don't care about the strain that it places on our infrastructure. They only care about how it benefits themselves.
1: It was really passing strange in question time today in the House, Lucy. You had the National Australia Bank warn that rents could spike by as much as 30% over the next 2 years on the back of all the changes in the budget. But the Treasurer says nothing to see here. Prime Minister saying, well, I think the NAB have got it wrong. I don't think the NAB's got it wrong. I think their housing minister's got it wrong. I think our Treasurer has got it wrong. But I don't think the bank's got it wrong.
3: How's it possible that, according to Labor, everyone else has it wrong but them when it comes to this? I'll tell you why they should know that they've got it wrong. It's because history has been our greatest teacher when it comes to these types of changes. We saw back in 1985 they tried to introduce similar changes, and what happened? Rents skyrocketed across all of the major capital cities and they had to reverse it in 1987. New Zealand similarly followed suit, our neighbours. I think it was 2020 or thereabouts under Jacinda Ardern, and then they too had to reverse those changes. They don't work, and every time this foolish Labor government thinks that they can do it better, our self-declared Prime Minister, who, you know, when he was elected to the seat of Grainler, declared himself as a democratic socialist, they think they can do it better than everybody else. Just take a look at what these policy changes have enacted throughout history and you will learn that they fail. NAB is right to predict this because we've seen it happen in the past. Never mind the fact they issued a clarification and said, well, it wasn't a forecast. They're looking at who's lending. They're looking at the fact that home applications are down. And I'm a renter. I'll tell you now, it's a brutal market out there. Rent has already gone up this year. And if you are kicked out to the curb, try finding a place to live or to rent in this city where there aren't 20 to 30 families lining up ahead of you. It's a disgrace and it's only going to get worse. With or without NAB's prediction, I know that. I can tell you, we're feeling it on the ground.
1: Yeah, it's a shocking state of affairs. I'll leave it there, both of you. Thank you. That's it for me tonight. It's been a busy show. Let's see if Matt Keogh lasts the week. Let's hope he doesn't. To all the Vietnam veterans out there and their families and those that love them, that stood with them when times were tough, I see you, I hear you, I honour your service. See you tomorrow night. Here's Andrew.

0: The Bulk Report.
1: Tonight, another Albanese government minister embarrasses himself by insulting veterans. And what the ABC didn't tell you about a supposed Israeli atrocity. And how the Prime Minister made a dumb invitation to New Zealanders that has backfired. Also tonight, Donald Trump now threatens to bomb even friendly Oman as his war with Iran goes badly wrong. All that and more, including Matt Canavan. But first, today, another fascinating example of Pauline Hanson setting the political agenda in a way the Liberals just can't. And in doing so, exposing the shocking economic management of the Albanese government. Now, when I say shocking, I don't exaggerate. Not when this one government policy that Hanson has attacked has caused murders and mayhem and cost us billions of dollars, when it's even made criminals of more than a million Australians. So this is a big one. Hanson this morning slipped out this press release. One nation to cut tobacco tax to smash organised crime. And when she means cut that tobacco tax, she's not kidding. She wants to slash that tax on tobacco by 75%. And the result would be that the price of a packet of legal cigarettes would more than halve to about $21, $22, around that figure, maybe a bit more. And here's the point. That's close to the price of a packet of illegal cigarettes. So just that cut would make illegal cigarettes a high-risk, low-reward business and kill it, if you add some more effective law enforcement as well. Now, Hanson had 2 months ago promised the 50% cut to the excise, but now thinks, you know, 75% cut, that'll work better and probably get more headlines as well. Now, I saw one headline today imply that this was just Pauline having some crazy idea. Went up in smoke, Pauline Hanson's wild plan for $22 a pack cigarettes. But no, I mean, far from being wild or reckless, it is so obviously the right thing to do that the coalition today looks slow and silly not proposing this first. But it damns the Albanese government far more for having refused point blank for years to cut the excise and refused again today. Let me take you through this astonishing blunder. Governments, especially this one, have increased the tobacco excise again and again. Oh, such a great cash cow, isn't it? Increase it until a pack of cigarettes costs $46. Now, I don't care. I don't smoke. I hate it. But for the poor, that is far too expensive. And the blindingly obvious happened. Criminals moved in. With illegal cigarettes smuggled in from overseas, costing less than half the price. It was such a no-brainer that 80% now of tobacco sold in Australia is illegal tobacco, not the legal stuff that the government taxes. But you can see very easily how this has destroyed the money the government was raking in from that excise, from more than $14 billion a year 5 years ago to the government, to just $4 billion now. $10 billion a year wiped out from the budget. So, you might ask, who got those billions instead? The answer is organised criminals, Middle Eastern crime gangs especially. They moved in. They firebombed shops that wouldn't sell their tobacco, some 200 shops so far, and they murdered rivals to get their business too. I mean, just this week, one alleged tobacco crime boss was shot outside his Melbourne home, fighting for his life now. But the firebombings also killed one innocent young woman house-sitting her brother's home. So this government for 4 years kept increasing a tobacco tax, even though that made cigarettes so unaffordable that their tax take was shredded and organised criminals made billions instead through a reign of terror in our streets, especially in Melbourne.
2: Australians are sick and tired of the firebombings, shootings and murders. Cut the tax. Smash the black market.
1: Now, that link that Pauline Hanson draws, you know, between the high excise and the high crime, I mean, really, it's so obvious that some state premiers, even the New South Wales Labor one, told the Albanese government to wake up and cut that excise.
0: But ultimately, this is all being driven by a federal government tax that is not working.
3: Canberra's tax hikes have fuelled the illegal tobacco market. And now it's time for Canberra to lower the tax hikes that are fuelling it.
1: Now, even Victoria's Labor government, you know how woke that is, the natural home of health fascists, it's now asking the Albanese government also to review its tobacco excise. But that's after a poll, of course, showed most Victorians blamed it for turning their state into a criminal's playground. But Treasurer Jim Chalmers, what a stubborn man. He has refused for years to see the obvious and stop the damage.
4: I'm not convinced that cutting the excise on cigarettes would mean that that would be the end of illegal activity.
1: Even today, he couldn't smell the coffee. Treasurer Chalmers wouldn't dump his disastrous policy. As if it, you know, it really seemed to me it was like more important for him to deny Hanson any credit, even for a brilliant idea, than to do Australia any good.
4: Well, we acknowledge that there is a very substantial challenge when it comes to illicit tobacco. I've acknowledged that on a number of occasions before. And that's why we've provided more than $350 million in extra resources for the police and other authorities to support their work and to support the work of the states cracking down. The government's focus is on the compliance side, the enforcement side of this.
5: Consider it at all, the reduction?
4: No, that's not something that we are proposing.
1: On and on and on. You know, for 4 years he's been saying this sort of stuff, and for 4 years it clearly hasn't worked.

0: only thing that's going to take it away is trying to bring some parity between the legal and illegal markets.
1: In fact, we've got history on our side. I mean, you look at Canada. It slashed its own tobacco excise back in the 1990s after the illegal tobacco trade there, cigarettes being smuggled in from America because of the high excise in Canada. It led not just to grenade attacks even, but to the murder of prominent gangster and former professional wrestler Dino Bravo. For some reason, that helped spur the government into action. The national and state governments cut tobacco excise in some states by 66%, in one as much as 71%. And yes, it did work. Jim Chalmers, take note. It did help wipe out the smuggling gangs. So what's it going to take for this Albanese government to admit a mistake with a tobacco excise that's caused a crime wave that's made billions for crime bosses while costing billions for taxpayers? And which, by the way, has tempted a million Australians into breaking the law and buying something illegal. What does all that say about this government? But a lot of attention today to, well, it was actually a nice speech. I've got to give him credit. Nice speech today by the Prime Minister to mark Vietnam Veterans Day. Although listening to it, I thought, hang on, who didn't support these veterans back then when it really mattered?
2: To all who are still with us, and in honour of the memories of those who are not, we say what we should have been saying from the very beginning. We honour you, we respect you, we thank you, lest we forget.
1: Well, I don't forget the sacrifice, but here's something else I don't forget. I don't forget how some unions, for instance, wouldn't supply our soldiers, how some leftist protesters called them baby killers and disrupted their parades. But yes, it was a nice speech from the Prime Minister, except yesterday, his Veterans Affairs Minister, Matt Keogh, refused to make time for veterans who'd come to Parliament to lobby against the government's new restrictions to subsidise healthcare for veterans, leading five of them to walk out in protest. When Nationals MP, Michael McCormick, he had to challenge Keogh about that.
3: Why have you refused to meet them?
1: Good question. Well, Keogh must have realised, or been told, this was a terrible look, fix it. And hours later, changed his mind, met the veterans. But I tell you, he needn't bother, because the veterans were even more offended by his attitude when they were finally allowed to see him.
4: Minister Keogh was forced to have a meeting with us at 5:30. It was obvious he did not want to be there. He even let us know that he was missing an appointment with the Governor-General, which he was very upset about. He walked into the room, refused to shake our hand, sat down with his arms crossed and rolled his eyes.
1: Keogh seems to be quite unlucky. The more people get to see him, the more they don't like him. Oh well. Keogh this afternoon refused to apologise.
3: Will the Minister please apologise for disrespecting veterans by rolling his eyes at Australian heroes?
5: I acknowledge that I got it wrong in not agreeing to meet with them last week when that initial request came in. I own that. And I met with them and I heard them last night. When I came into that room and I met with them and they were sitting down, I said, relax, and I want to hear what you want to tell me. And I was very clear about listening to them. I don't agree with the characterisation that you have just outlined, and I shook the hands of those people who attended that meeting as we finished that meeting, to be clear.
1: Joining me is my Tuesday regular, Matt Canavan, now the Nationals leader. Matt, great to see you. Speeches about honouring veterans, well, they are easy. Actions, though, do mean more. Matt Keogh, his performance, not very good.
6: Well, talk is cheap, Andrew, but the original sin here is that the minister wouldn't even talk to these veterans. They've come from all around Australia. I found out only on Monday morning that they were here, and I cleared time in my diary to go hear from them for about 15 minutes. About their concerns, about what the government has done. Because as you rightly say, what governments do is much more important than what they say. And what this government did in the budget a few months ago is inexplicably put in a cap on the health services that veterans can receive. I mean, I suppose it's an unwritten rule that when you sign up and sacrifice for our nation. You put on the uniform,

0: When you retire, you have your health needs looked after. You're on a sort of gold card for that. And this government's come along and just put a cap on those. They've put a $5,000 threshold on allied health services. That means things like physiotherapy, psychology, mental health sessions. And a lot of veterans in difficult circumstances go over that. I spoke to somebody there, John, a great guy. He said it took more than that cap to help him overcome some very difficult times in his life post leaving the service. And so I just beg his belief the minister wouldn't sit down and listen to this group of people. And then, as you've heard there, those veterans felt they were treated in a pretty dismissive way by the minister in that meeting that he eventually had, only under pressure.
1: Yeah, I don't think that's an easy thing to come back from. I mean, as you said, veterans put their life on the line for the country, and to be treated so shabbily is just... I don't know that there's going to be many veterans that would have time for Matt Keogh, so I'm not sure where he goes from here, how he fixes that. Now, I've heard people say resign, be sacked. I'm not sure that Albanese would. He hasn't sacked a single minister yet. I think he's, again, that stubbornness, the refusal to admit an error. Although, Matt Keogh is of the Labor right faction, Albanese is on the Labor left. Maybe they'll make an exception. I don't know. What do you think should happen?
0: What they need to do, well, they just need to get rid of this cap. They should scrap that cap. That was the request from these veterans. And maybe the minister's dismissive attitude will have a good outcome, because I know today, speaking to some of the veterans early today, they have been able to meet with the Prime Minister's office at least. We were asking for the Prime Minister to meet with them, but the PMO has met with them. And at least their reports are that the Prime Minister's office is open to potentially changing this. So that's what the Prime Minister should do, in my view. It might be unfortunate for the Treasurer that these savings are gone, but I don't think the government should be seeking to make its budget add up on the pain and suffering of our veterans.
1: Well, as you've indicated many times before, there's a lot bigger savings the government could make if it really wanted to crack down on waste. Pauline Hanson's plan to slash the tobacco excise made me ask, where's the opposition's?
0: Well, I'd also ask, what is the One Nation plan? Because 2 months earlier, Andrew, at the press club, a considered speech that Pauline gave at the press club, she said she wanted to cut the excise by 50%. 2 months later, it's now 75%. Yes, she put out a media release today, but there are no costings associated with that. What we have been doing for the last few months since I've been leader is methodically working through what we need to do here. Now, we have said the excise clearly needs to be cut, but the level of that... what it will cost, the budget, needs to be worked through. So Mary Aldred, Richard Colbeck and Pat Conaghan, all colleagues of mine, have been going out consulting with the industry. We've been talking to them through our normal processes. We've got processes here, right, through Shadow Cabinet. We go through a Parliamentary Budget Office costing. There's a Senate inquiry that we led the charge on to report in a couple of weeks' time. And after that, we'll announce something that will stick, Andrew. We won't be flip-flopping and changing our plan within 2 months. We'll have something that you can trust will be implemented if we get into government. I'll just make one more point. I was told today by Senator Colbeck, who's been involved in those hearings, that One Nation senators haven't turned up to any of the Senate hearings on this issue. And so you've got to do this work. You've got to get it right. And maybe not having done this work is the reason why Pauline's had a change of view in just a couple of months on the issue.
1: That's it. She's had two policies on it and you've had none. I mean, all the talk is all very well,
0: you can't, none of
1: maybe
0: us,
1: people
0: none
1: should
0: of us,
1: talk
0: Andrew,
1: a little faster.
0: It is talk. Both groups of people can't do this tomorrow. I mean, okay, Pauline's put a media release out, but that's not going to cut the excise. Obviously, what we need to do is have a set of policies and plans ahead of the next election that we can implement. And as I said, our plans and policies will stay true. They'll be consistent. They'll be collaborative with groups that we talk to across Australia, and therefore they'll also be costed as well. We'll get to the bottom of how much they cost. And we'll be able to add up to the Australian people what all our plans will be. I mean, we've seen the last few days, Andrew from One Nation, every day seems to be a new thought bubble that then gets walked back by Barnaby. We saw the Do Not Travel list, which doesn't seem to cover all countries that are on the Do Not Travel list. I mean, it would cover Ukraine, for example, if it was actually what they announced on the weekend. They seem to walk that back. The super plans... they didn't seem to understand that we already are grounds to release your superannuation on capacitor grounds.
1: Limited grounds. I accept that, but the limited grounds, yeah.
0: Well,
1: yeah.
0: It's over two...
1: No, Barnaby's tried to clean that up, yeah. But you're right.
0: Yeah, that's right.
1: No, they are limited grounds. I had a look at them. I mean, you've got to go through an amazing number of hoops and be at the mercy of some of the super funds in order to get some of your money back if you're in need. But
0: there's a possibility. That's one avenue, but there's... Yeah, there's the ATO as well. But $2 million was to, over. I take your point. Superannuation. Yeah.
1: Right. Matt Canavan, thank you so much indeed for your time. Really appreciate it. After the break, what the ABC didn't tell you about a mass funeral in Gaza claimed as evidence of Israel's savage war.
2: News 24 will be back after this short break.

News 24 will be back after this short break. News 24 will be back after this short break.

0: News 24 will be back after this short break.
1: You know what really aggravates me about the ABC? Essentially, it's a den of thieves. It's taken taxpayers' money meant to provide a service for all people of all brands of politics, but it's been stolen by the left to become a platform just for themselves. So I was struck by the arrogance of ABC presenter Sarah Ferguson when she was interviewed at the Logies on Sunday by a fanboy. And I was struck because I've been steaming about yet another example of the national broadcaster's bias that is feeding this mad hatred of Israel and, from that, of course, of Jews.
2: Why do you think it is that we trust the public broadcaster so much?
3: Because we've always done the right thing. We've always understood that's what our role is. We really know what we're about.
1: Always done the right thing. I mean, this is from the ABC presenter who presented a three-part series pushing totally fake news that Donald Trump colluded with Russia to steal his first election. That from a presenter of an ABC that has pushed the great global warming scare. Oh, the reef is dying. That painted the innocent Cardinal George Pell as a pedophile. That vilified Gina Reinhardt the other day in some sick, sadistic fantasy. And it's an ABC that has now broadcasted an astonishing story about a funeral in Gaza caused by those wicked Israelis. Listen carefully to this extract and also watch who it quotes, because I'm about to tell you what that reporter, Matt Doran, did not.
4: A defiant procession through the bombed-out streets of Gaza City. Crowds shouting God is great, seeking salvation for the many lives lost from two extended Gazan families.
5: Today we are saying farewell to 112 martyrs in the largest funeral in the history of the Palestinian cause.
4: Taking part in the procession, the men who recovered them. Gaza's Civil Defence Agency spent more than 2 weeks digging through the concrete of a residential building, which local authorities say was hit in an Israeli strike in November 2023, just over 6 weeks into the war.
5: Among the victims are 44 children, 37 women, 29 men, 7 elderly over 70 years old, 9 with special needs.
4: Laid to rest in an already crowded Gaza cemetery, a dignity afforded to this group of Palestinians, all the while many others lay under the rubble.
1: Now, here's what you weren't told. When that building was first bombed 3 years ago, reports in Gaza said the death toll was actually 93, not 112. Small difference, you might think. But more crucially, who were these people? Now, the ABC's Matt Doran, he told you there, well, just people from two extended families. That's who those Israelis killed, just two families. What he failed to say, that at least one of those families or clans, who include, by the way, the first guy he interviewed, the first individual with the name Al-Sharia, that is behind the terrorist group called the Palestinian Mujahideen Movement, which held Israeli hostages after that awful, awful October 7 massacre, including the two Bibas boys who were eventually strangled by these terrorists with their bare hands. In fact, this Palestinian Mujahideen Movement later included and put out a poster of their so-called martyrs, and they included Bassam Atiya Abu Sharia, who died in that bombing, and called him a founding martyr. Now, you may think, nevertheless, the Israeli strike was wrong, but shouldn't the ABC have at least given viewers this context? You also saw Matt Doran quote Mahmoud Bassal, that's the second individual in his report, calling him a spokesman for Gaza's civil defence. And he's the one that said, oh, the dead included even special needs children, and children, children, children, which may be true, which may not be true, because what Doran didn't add was that the Israeli Defence Force last year identified this same Bassal as a Hamas operative, showing his name on a Hamas list of people it had in its ranks that the Israelis had captured in the war. And Hamas operatives, they do lie about Israel to defeat it in its propaganda war. For instance, this same Bassal claims that total deaths in this strike are actually much higher because some bodies have just disappeared. Some have, he said, evaporated. Now, this evaporation thing was a popular hoax last year used to exaggerate Israel's supposed crimes. Look, it's got these weapons to make bodies just evaporate. In fact, the weapons Israel uses do not magically make bodies evaporate. It's not possible. Joining me is Michael Danby, former Labor MP and former chairman of the Joint Standing Committee on Foreign Affairs, Defence and Trade. Michael has studied the ABC's coverage ever since we met the first time nearly 40 years ago when he was editor of the Australia-Israel Review, and a very good editor too. Michael, thank you so much for your time. Matt Doran's report, your verdict.
6: Well, Andrew, thanks for having me and thanks for taking this issue so seriously. Let's get to the heart of what you just relayed. The group that was bombed, and it's sad that people are killed in wars, some innocent civilians, but the group that you identified that Matt Doran should have told Australian taxpayers about strangled two infants to death, those beautiful red-haired Bibas boys, the four-year-old and the 18-month-year-old. Now, don't you think Australians would have had a more balanced view if Matt Doran had told people that, that Mujahideen terrorist faction was the people who did that? And what's happening, Andrew, is that on all of the Hamas and Palestinian Islamic Jihad websites, they are showing now who these health workers and civil defence workers and others who were killed are, because they're claiming they're martyrs for their own audience. They've got past the Western propaganda that they were making about these people, health workers and innocent journalists for Al Jazeera being killed, and they're actually picturing them in their military uniforms and with their sniper rifles. We've moved to a different stage, but they're exposing themselves, just as they have with the fake famine in Gaza statistics that now are much less than those in the terrible situation in Sudan. I'd love it if the geniuses at the ABC sent Matt Doran to report what's happening in Sudan.
1: Well, speaking of that, I mean, just last October, the ABC reported as fact that more than 54,000 children in Gaza were acutely malnourished. Yet this month, I ran lots of graphs showing healthy people and blah, blah, and people that had been, a child that had been, that suffered a genetic sickness, disability, that was being presented as a result of starvation. But this month, UNICEF published a survey admitting that children in Gaza actually had among the lowest rates of malnutrition, shown in green, in the Middle East. It is lower than children in Egypt, in Jordan, in Syria, in Iraq, in Iran, in Saudi Arabia. I mean, starvation, mass starvation? What has the ABC said about that, Michael? Or is starving children not interesting if they can't be blamed on Israel?
6: But they first of all, never show that map on the ABC. This is from UNICEF statistics about malnutrition in the Middle East. They will never show it. Matt Doran will never explain it. John Lyons will never explain it. But it's typical of their modus operandi. Henry Ergus, in a wonderful speech to the Sydney Institute the other day, explained that there'd been 1,000 complaints to the ABC ombudsman, and there has never been a correction issued by the ABC. So if you complained about these kind of things directly to them, and I have since as long as we've known each other, Andrew, I even got Kim Beazley to institute an independent complaints review tribunal, which the ABC, of course, in the ensuing time have completely balderized. But the point is that they will never admit to these things. As Ergus Whitley observed, they must be the only human agency in Australia that have never made a mistake.
1: Well, I don't know. I think Albanese runs an office that makes the same claim, but there you go. Michael Danby, thank you very much for your time. After the break, Sean Spicer and his old boss Donald Trump, and why he did didn't dare go out when he worked for Trump.
0: News 24 will be back after this short break.

News 24 will be back after this short break. News 24 will be back after this short break.

0: News 24 will be back after this short break.
1: I've got to tell you some bad news from Iran. It's actually winning the war with the United States. It's also leaving the US weaker and more isolated under a president now lashing out in unpredictable ways. I mean, the US has so badly bungled this, Donald Trump has. It is 2 months since President Donald Trump made a big show of signing a peace memorandum with Iran, interrupting his dinner with the French president at Versailles Palace. Cameras rolling, you see. Let me hog the attention. Well, I tell you what, that ceasefire was a big mistake. The US and Israel had their foot on Iran's throat, but Trump lifted it. He got spooked by the rising oil prices. The memorandum was meant to give the US and Iran 60 days of breathing space and negotiate a peace deal, to again let oil tankers sail freely through the Strait of Hormuz, and also to end Iran's nuclear weapons program. Those 60 days expired yesterday, with no deal on either of those two critical fronts, and the regime, of course, still in place. But worse, I mean much worse. Trump thought or hoped that those 60 days would be used to work for peace. But Iran used those 60 days to work for war. It changed from defence to offence. A major Wall Street Journal investigation yesterday said intercepted communications and intelligence gathered by Arab governments show Iran's hardline leaders ramped up production of missiles and drones, for instance. They made their missiles more accurate, which we saw in that lethal attack on a US base in Jordan that killed three soldiers, three American ones. Now, it also let neighbouring countries like Saudi Arabia know it now had better targeting of their ports and their power stations, and Iran had plans to hit them if America tried anything, and it had plans to cut their undersea cables. So Iran's militant Islamic Revolutionary Guard Corps, meanwhile, tightened its grip over the regular military, and on it went. But just this week, in fact, Iran offered a reward of $30,000 US for the murder of American soldiers. It's not interested in peace at all. Iran senses weakness, Trump's weakness, and the more weakness it senses, the more aggressive it gets. It senses that he desperately wants this war to end, not start again. And if it does resume, the US will do nothing to force Iran's leadership to surrender. Sanctions Iran's leaders, they don't care, and the US will not invade by land, it doesn't dare. Trump's allies in the Gulf sense that Trump is weak, so weak that they can't depend on him to rescue them from Iran, which is why Saudi Arabia last week signed a joint defence agreement with Turkey and Pakistan, showing it now needs more allies than just Trump. And no surprise, you look at how Trump yesterday ordered the US to scale back its military exercises with South Korea, because that might upset the dictator of North Korea, Kim Jong-un, who Trump said it showed him respect.
2: How do you respond to the folks who say that you are prioritizing the interests of adversaries in North Korea over our longtime partners by scaling back military exercises?
3: No, I'm making it much safer. You see, I'm actually making it much safer. Kim Jong-un has always treated me with great respect.
1: And now Trump has even threatened, and please excuse the language, to bomb the shit out of Oman if it goes ahead with its own deal to share the Strait of Hormuz with Iran, a deal that cuts out Donald Trump. You see where this is going. The US under Trump is being seen, even by its allies, as unreliable, even running out of ammunition. And Iran, backed by Russia and China, they are starting to look unbeatable, at least by the US. What a disaster for the US. Joining me this Tuesday is Sean Spicer, Donald Trump's first White House spokesman. I talked to him a short while ago. Sean Spicer, always great to see you. Look, but this time I got to say, I'm not going to kid you, Sean. Donald Trump is losing this war. Then again, that's my opinion. Tell me why it's not actually going as bad as it looks.
4: Well, look, I would like to see this thing end for a variety of reasons sooner rather than later. In fact, I mean, on a political front, this is not something that we want to spend the final 80 days talking about, number one. Number two, from an economic front, I don't think that this is helping. Number three, on the national security threat, which is why we went in, You know, I have been a big proponent. I think you and I have talked about this, that I think we need to go in and finish the job. Now, I do think the economic pain that Iran is feeling is very, very real. But we need to show not just Iran, but the rest of the world that our military might will follow up when we have a mission. I think we very well did that in Venezuela. Obviously, this is a very different kind of mission. But now we're having internal domestic concerns about the status of some of our Navy and the sailors that are aboard these ships that have been going now for record deployment. So this is not where I would want us to be. In fact, if you go back several months, I said it would be great if we could have this all wrapped up by May. We're well past that deadline.
1: What do you think is going to happen? I mean, the memorandum that Trump signed with Iran gave 60 days to negotiate peace, a ceasefire until then. 60 days were up yesterday, no deal. Now what?
4: Well, that's the million-dollar question. I mean, it's in neither of our best interests to continue to fight. There are some efforts, I know, to reopen the strait while things go on. I feel like we're at a stalemate. This is like, you know, the Korean War all over again, where maybe it's just a detente that we have for a while. But I think I've said this before to you, Andrew, and I'll be clear. I think if you're Iran, you basically realize that after the election, Donald Trump is going to, he doesn't care anymore. He is being uncaged. He will go full on these guys. So I think it's in Iran's best interest if they see the light and to try to get a deal that at least lets them, you know, fight another day. Because right now, I think Trump's going to buy as much time as he can to get past the November 3rd elections and then just go full, unleash everything on him.
1: Yeah, look, I suspect you're absolutely right. Sean, Carolyn Leavitt has announced she was quitting after 2 years of White House press secretary. She did a hell of a job, especially for someone in her 20s. It's unbelievable. It's a really difficult job. You did it. You were the first. You had that idiot Anthony Scaramucci do it. What was that, 6 or 7 days before he was fired? It's a little unforgiving, I tell you, that job. Who do you think will replace Carolyn Leavitt, and what are they looking for?
4: So I'll give you three things that I'll predict. One is I don't think they're in a huge hurry right now. The president watched his team very adeptly handle that area during her maternity leave. Although I do caution folks, I tell people all the time, Andrew, the briefing's like 15% of the job. Unfortunately, it's the most visible part, and that's what people see and get attracted to or not. There's so much more to that job that goes on behind the scenes. That's number one, though. I don't think they're going to be rushing into this. Two, I think the person that ultimately gets named for this position will have had a pre-existing relationship. The president's learned through 5 press secretaries that this is a position that he cares a lot about, but he needs to make sure that person understands his voice and has a relationship with him. And three, I've got to believe that if it isn't Jason Miller, and I don't think it will be, that it's not going to be a man. And I think he has shown since I led that first effort that it's all been women, and I my guess is that pattern continues.
1: Did you actually enjoy the job?
4: I did. There were some days, I mean, look, there were some amazing days, some opportunities that, as a son of a working class guy from Rhode Island, the idea that I was feet from the Oval Office, meeting some of the most powerful people in the world and part of some of the decision making that moved our country in, I think, a very positive way, that was just an enormous, enormous honor to have. But there's no question about it. That is the most intense job I will ever, ever have. And I've spent 27 years in the military. I was the assistant U.S. trade rep. Like, there is nothing like that job that compares to it, because you are so public. The scrutiny, the intensity is like nothing else. And when I try to describe it to people, Andrew, there's no comparison that I can give. I've talked to people who come into the White House in senior positions, and I've tried to explain to them what life is like at the most senior levels of Trump world. And they all say, oh, I get it. I get it. I've seen this. But until you experience it, it's like trying to describe the most scary roller coaster to somebody. And you can probably do it a little bit of justice, but until you get on that ride and ride it for yourself, it's very hard to explain it to somebody else.
1: Plus, of course, the one word that you missed there was hatred, the press corps hatred, particularly with Trump's first appearance. That must have been something hellish to deal with.
4: During the time, but also I wrote about this in my first book. Like, I never went out in public. And when I did, the few times that I did, it didn't go very well. So it was sort of, when I say intense, the idea of knowing that you can't go to the grocery store without getting personally attacked, without having your family feel like that they were unsafe if you tried to go to dinner. So we had a very, very limited public schedule when I was in office and for several months afterwards. That's just not a good place to be, especially in my case. I had young children. And, you know, so I was glad to put that chapter behind us. One of the things that doesn't get talked about a lot, and I don't mean to cause, you know, highlight it, is most of the folks now in the Trump White House at the senior levels have Secret Service protection. And that's just ridiculous that that's where we are in government today in our country. But it is what it is.
1: That's sad. And increasingly it's coming here, I've got to say. Sean Spicer, thank you very much for your time.
4: You bet, Andrew. Have a great week.
1: After the break, Anthony Albanese made New Zealanders an offer they couldn't refuse. And now we're paying for it.
0: News 24 will be back after this short break.

0: News 24 will be back after this short break.
1: You know, when you go through the list of the complete list of astonishing mistakes the Albanese government has made, it really is astonishing, right? It's the electricity bills, it said, would go up. They'll go down, actually went up, of course. The tobacco tax, I've already talked about that. Crime wave created. The inflation, it said, was beating, actually went up again. It said it would make you better off, you're poorer, on it goes. Now, here's another. 3 years ago, Anthony Albanese offered New Zealanders easier access to citizenship here and to benefits. Now, a journalist at his press conference, a New Zealand one, back then did try to warn him there might actually be not thousands more New Zealanders grabbing this chance, but tens of thousands.
2: On citizenship, did you expect thousands and thousands of Kiwis to take this up?
3: On the second bit first, there have already been thousands take up, more than 10,000, and I expect that there will be many thousands more. Making it easier is the right thing to do.
1: Well, in fact, we read today that our own immigration department always tried to warn Albanese back then that this could get out of hand, and guess what? It did. Immigration from New Zealand leapt from 8,000 migrating each year to around 38,000, and a big part of the explosion in immigration, that is, that the government has since battled to control. Joining me, Amir Schlicht, Executive Director of the Samuel Griffith Society, and economics writer and analyst Tarek Brooker, who writes for Macro Business, Yahoo Finance, and Burnout Economics. Mia, is this for you an insight into the government's failures, you know, the big feel-good announcements, and not the consequences thought through exactly?
4: Yeah, look, the Albanese government is all about spin. They're all about sending a message that makes voters feel good. And there is a method to that, because we do know that when voters go to vote on voting day, they vote on feelings rather than facts. But the problem with this method from the Albanese government is that eventually the lived reality of voters will catch up, and they will be able to cut through that spin and see through the lies. And the migration policies being peddled by this Albanese government are a perfect example of that. Yes, it sounds like a fantastic policy, and it makes us feel good that we could let an unlimited number of people into this country and we could all bask in the greatness of Australia together. But then there is the reality that an out-of-control migration program will lead to worse outcomes for anyone here in Australia, whether they were born here or whether they have newly arrived. And that's because social and economic infrastructure in reality cannot keep up. So I think this example of what's happened with the New Zealand migration deal is a perfect example of that spin that, whilst it might sound fantastic on paper, the reality is very different.
1: I don't know, Tarek, you know, when I go to New Zealand, I think this is so beautiful, why would anyone want to leave? But I guess when you've got a great big pile of Australian welfare benefits just across the water, yeah, you're going to get a crowd wanting them too.
5: Oh, it's got to be a pretty appealing sort of set of circumstances for Kiwis. You know, you look at the differential between Australian and Kiwi unemployment, the differential between wages and earnings, and Australia's a pretty damn attractive place to be. And I think it's just worth noting that it's not just people who were born in New Zealand who are taking advantage of this particular policy. I'm just going to read you a little piece here from the Kiwi Foreign Minister, Winston Peters. And he said, almost half of the citizens applying for Australian citizenship last year were not born here, New Zealand. New Zealand is being used as a stepping stone into Australia. We take them in, the migrants, train them up, upskill them, look after their families, and then they emigrate to Australia. How is this an effective immigration policy? And we've just got a little graphic here on the number of New Zealanders being conferred with Australian citizenship. Now, as you can see when in the black there, we've got the pre-Albanese government period from before they made the changes to make it more attractive and more easy to get Australian citizenship. And as you can see there, since the Albanese government made the changes, it has absolutely rocketed. And it's just a little interesting little tidbit about this. As Kiwis move off the temporary visa list and into permanent into becoming an Australian citizen, they no longer count as part of the temporary visa holder count. So that is also just masking this growth in migration.
1: Oh, for God's sake, we are so naive. I can't believe it. Talking about feel-good gestures, Mia, I mean, you had Climate Change Minister Chris Bowen, right? He had a feel-good move of his own. A climate conference organised by, his own idea, I believe, in Fiji, ahead of the big UN climate conference in Turkey at the end of the year. This was supposedly, build up an agenda or something, because Bowen's going to be president of negotiations. Problem, world leaders wouldn't go to this conference, which is costing Australians $20 million. Now it's inviting some union officials from the Pacific he bumped into, invited them to fill the seats it's paid for with our money. Seems an awful waste of that money, Mia.
4: This is a huge slap in the face for taxpayers, Andrew. I do not know how this $20 million can be justified. The only justification that I could maybe see from the Albanese government is that he thinks that if we send Bowen as far away from Australia as possible and keep him occupied, then we might keep him from wrecking things here in the country, because we know that the more Bowen speaks here in Australia, the worse it gets for the Albanese government. And that's why during the federal election campaign last year, they basically kept him in a cupboard and refused to let him talk. And I've feeling a similar situation is going on now with Bowen being overseas all the time. And we've seen that with his flight expenses, where it came out that he spent more than $50,000 on flights per week. And it's funny because that was justified by his team as saying that this was necessary, all this travel to build up relationships with other world leaders. Well, now, where are the world leaders? The seats are empty. It just doesn't make any sense.
1: Don't forget, he also offered seats at the Turkey climate conference to people who were young people, unrepresented groups, Aborigines, if they could come and, I guess, be his tame applause for when he stands up there. So he's got some friendly Australians, and that's paid for by us too. What did you make of all this, Tarek? I mean, this holding a pre-conference conference that no one actually wants to go to and spending $20 million of our money on it.
5: Well, it's kind of a bit on brand at this stage, isn't it? Just the money going out the door for not a whole great deal of value. But I think it's just indicative of just where we're at more broadly, just globally, on the issue of climate change. It's really becoming a lot harder for governments to sell these policies, to sell net zero, and that's really complicating things. And not only that, but with everything with the war in Iran, the issue of energy security increasingly taking precedence in places like India and China and the rest of the developing world, it's getting a whole lot harder for these leaders to go out there and justify these things. So it's a pretty challenging environment for poor old Chris Bowen.
1: No, he doesn't have the audience that he craved. Matt Keogh, the Minister for Veterans Affairs, this is a bloke who cut funding to the Baird family, who were going around visiting schools to tell about their son who died in combat in Afghanistan, got the Victoria Cross, now is assaulted veterans wanting to talk to him about apparent limits to health programs, first not wanting to meet them, then treating them with disrespect, they say. I mean, is this guy up to the job?
5: Oh, it's
4: not at all, Andrew. I don't see how he can stay in this position. It's completely untenable, and I think that Albanese needs to show some leadership here and set a standard for his ministers and move him along. He cannot stay in this role. And I think there's been some nonsense now being spread about how he's going to draft some paper about a new consultancy agreement to make sure these misunderstandings don't happen again. It's your job as a minister to consult. I don't understand where the confusion is here and why we now need to start pushing more paper around to make sure that something as insulting as has occurred in this scenario doesn't happen again.
1: You think it was all caused by an absence of a piece of paper that said, don't be rude to your guests? Gosh, what don't they have to be told? I mean, honestly. Mia Schlick, Tarek Brooker, thank you so much indeed for your time. Really appreciate it. Up next is the excellent Shari Markson, but for me, it's good night.
6: Good evening. We've got breaking news tonight. The Sydney Swans board is meeting right now to decide on player sanctions and penalties. This is the AFL finally breaks its silence over the scandal engulfing the Swans. And more details emerge about what allegedly happened in the early hours of Sunday morning. Full details in just a moment. Also on the show, Julian Lisa uses parliamentary privilege to name those he says should be hauled before the Royal Commission. He'll be on the show a bit later. Plus, the shameful snubbing of veterans on Vietnam Veterans Day. And the federal court has made an outrageous decision to overturn the visa cancellation of a convicted sex offender. That with John O'Dunham shortly. But first, let's get to this breaking news. The AFL and Swans are looking at standing down four players for bringing the game into disrepute by partying into the early hours of the morning and drinking alcohol. Sources tell me the club is examining the legalities around suspending the players for this secondary issue of partying and alcohol, while the sexual assault allegations made about an incident at an East Melbourne hotel in the early hours of Monday morning are under investigation. And to the breaking news, the Sydney Swans have just released a statement moments ago. It reads, the Sydney Swans can confirm that the club board will meet tonight to agree on player sanctions and penalties now that the club has concluded its interviews with all the players involved in the incident in Melbourne. We respect there's an ongoing investigation by Victoria Police and any actions we take are independent of this. The club believes the players are in serious breach of expected club behaviour and standards, and it is appropriate to take firm action and highlight that any sanction we impose relates solely to those breaches. The club also acknowledges that these serious allegations impact others and their well-being must be paramount. So that breaking news right there, that the Sydney Swans board is meeting as we speak, looking at penalties and sanctions for the players. And as I said, this is understood to relate to the secondary issue of the players partying into the early hours of the morning and consuming alcohol rather than the issue of the investigation, which is with Victoria Police. Now, this statement comes as fresh footage has emerged of coach Dean Cox and some staff heading into a bar after midnight. The Herald Sun has obtained this vision you're seeing on your screen right now, and it does show Cox walking into a bar in Richmond, and then he leaves in a vehicle around 1 a.m. Four players from the Sydney Swans linked to the investigation, Isaac Heaney, Chad Warner, James Jordan, and Riley Bice, have been questioned by police. Now, some of them have partners or fiancés. And the AFL tonight has finally broken its silence, with Chief Executive Andrew Dillon saying the woman who made the police report is entitled to privacy and care. He also hit back at those who complained this was all impacting the game so close to the finals. He said that sexual assault allegations are serious, irrespective of who's involved, what time of year it is, or what it may mean for a season. Here's what Andrew Dillon said in his statement. He said, our first question should not be what this means for a football club. As a sport and as an industry, we are clear about the standards we expect and the values we stand for and the need to uphold them. Being clear about our standards also means being prepared to act when those standards are not met. Notwithstanding the ongoing police investigation, the AFL and Sydney Swans will consider the broader conduct of the players as more information comes to light. Now, Victorian police have clarified they're still investigating and no arrests or charges have been laid. They said that police spoke to a number of people at the hotel. However, no one has been arrested or formally interviewed at this time. But they confirmed the Sexual Crime Squad is investigating a report of sexual assault on 17th of August in the early hours of the morning. The Swans had won the game against Essendon at the MCG on Sunday night. Many players then went out for dinner and drinks. Around 7 hours later, between 2:15 a.m. and 3:40 a.m., groups of players reportedly returned to the club's hotel. The Australian newspaper reports that one player had arranged for at least two women to join him at the Wellington Parade Hotel. A A commotion then erupted in the hotel room of one of the players when one of the women claimed their understanding of what was off limits was breached, sources say. In the fracas, at least one of the women left the room and headed downstairs where they confronted club and hotel staff. Onlookers in the hotel lobby overheard a woman who was visibly and audibly upset telling the venue and club staff that she'd been inappropriately touched. Now, this is all playing out publicly before the facts have been established. The Swans has been conducting its own investigation, as well as the AFL Integrity Unit. And the Swans chief executive made these initial comments yesterday.
7: We're still piecing together exactly what's transpired here and have our own set of internal inquiries ongoing. But safe to say that we're extremely shocked and disappointed that this has taken place and that the players have found themselves in this situation. We understand the level of interest in the matter and there's going to be lots of speculation, but given it's a police matter right now, that is all that we can say.
6: And today, Sydney coach Dean Cox fronted the media saying he was extremely disappointed. That's before the vision of him emerged just tonight. Captain Callum Mills also spoke.
8: Yeah, obviously extremely disappointed with what's happened and understand the questions and we'll update as we gather more information.
9: Have you spoken to the players at all yet about it?
8: We'll speak as the day unfolds. So,
10: good on you, Dean. Thanks.
11: Oh, can't comment on it. We don't know the facts. Listen to that. Sorry, guys. Thank you very much.
12: Have you spoken to any of the boys involved?
11: I can't comment. Thank you, guys. Appreciate it. Cheers, guys.
6: Now, this may change after the board meeting tonight, but up until now, the club hadn't suspended any players. Neither has the AFL, which also has the power to stand down players. You might recall back in 2020, the Swans stood down Elliard Taylor when he was charged with assault. Now, even though we don't know the details of this investigation, AFL great Luke Hodge today said that that's exactly what should happen, that they should be stood down until they've been cleared or until more information emerges.
13: Should they stand the players down this morning?
14: I think if the reports are as serious as what we hear, I think that they have to do that. They've got to stand them down until they're either cleared or until more information comes out.
6: But even as the police have been at pains to point out that they're still taking statements to try get to the bottom of the matter, the Victorian Premier Ben Carroll threw his support behind the alleged victim.
15: It is so important that every girl, woman, not only feels safe, but is safe and knows.

0: can be safe going about their everyday lives. This is horrible what has been reported. It is under police investigation, but every young woman, young girl, every female deserves to be treated with respect.
1: There are also calls for the AFL to examine its culture and the inclusion of women after this explosive investigation into sexual assault. And AFL women's player Kate McCarthy has come out publicly against the language used by the Swans chief executive, Matthew Pavlich. Kate says, is there really any surprise that women within the industry experience such horrific misogyny when the role models or people in positions of power, like CEOs of clubs, use language saying that the players found themselves in this situation? Well, this still has a long way to run. Police need to establish the facts, but coming on the eve of the finals, this looks like it could escalate into the worst scandal to befall the club in decades. And it seems entirely self-inflicted. And we'll bring you more breaking news on the board meeting as it comes to light throughout the hour and the evening. Now, Liberal MP Julian Lisa today delivered an extraordinary speech in Parliament, excoriating the Royal Commission for failing to call witnesses who he says should answer questions about anti-Semitism, and for letting Albanese government ministers off the hook. Julian Lisa said this is the Royal Commission the Albanese government never wanted, and now it's stifling the inquiry by imposing a set timeframe. Now, the commission is set to run for just 11 months. It should run for 2 years at least. Even former federal court judge and former disability commissioner Ronald Sackville said it was too short when he joined me on the show yesterday.
2: If it were you doing it, you would seek an extension? More than 11 months?
3: If it were me doing it, all sorts of things might have happened. But if I were to put forward an application for an extension, it would have been much earlier than right now.
1: Well, Julian Lisa today said the Royal Commission has failed to hold individuals to account. He says this was one of its key tasks.
4: If leaders and decision makers are not held to account by the Royal Commission, the anti-Semitism that has run rampant in our institutions will only continue. Those who are not called, who are not asked to answer for their decisions and actions, the message will be that they are not responsible. Yeah. But there is no consequence for the failure to lead.
1: And under parliamentary privilege, Julian Lisa named those who he says should be called. Matt Chun, Clementine Ford, John Menadue, Randa Abdel Fattah. And here's what Julian Lisa said about Randa.
4: Why haven't we heard from academics like Randa Abdel Fattah, who refuses even to be quoted in an article alongside anyone she deems as a Zionist and encourages children to support an intifada? Well, we saw an intifada at Bondi. It means more dead Jewish bodies.
1: Julian Lisa also said that the chair and the chief executive of Creative Australia, Wesley Enoch and Adrian Collette, should also be called to give evidence about their decision to make grant after grant of taxpayer money with a preference for artists to propagate an anti-Israel or anti-Jewish message. He said that university vice chancellors too should be called. He named Genevieve Bell from the Australian National University and Duncan Maskell from Melbourne University. And Lisa also said that the protest organisers and the preachers should be on the stand.
4: Recently, we saw the grotesquerie in the Royal Commission of protest organisers cross-examining an Australian Jewish communal leader in Australia about the actions of a foreign government, the government of Israel, as if he were responsible for Israel or that Israel's actions justified the targeting of Jews here. Why weren't the protest organisers on the stand?
1: And then he named Wissam Haddad, Sheikh Ibrahim Dudoon, Josh Lees, Greens MP Jenny Leong, Greens Senator Maureen Faruqi, as others who should be called. And he's right. Where is the accountability from the Royal Commission? Why hasn't it subpoenaed these individuals and others like them to give evidence, to answer questions? Julian Lisa also said, as we've been talking about here,

0: the show that the commission had failed to hear from prominent Jewish Australians or Australians that have expertise in this area. And as you know, we've been talking about it, the most senior Jewish politician in Australian parliamentary history, Josh Frydenberg, was rejected from giving evidence. The commission also hasn't heard from Nova Peris or Mike Kelly. And there are others too. Jennifer Westacott, the singular figure showing leadership in the tertiary education sector, hasn't been called. Neither has Dave Sharma, the former diplomat to Israel. But then most powerfully, Julie and Lisa demanded that the Prime Minister, Anthony Albanese, the Home Affairs Minister, Tony Burke, the Foreign Affairs Minister, Penny Wong, the Education Minister, Jason Clare, and the Attorney General, Michelle Rowland, all be called to the stand. Now, this may seem simply political to you, but it's not. Remember ASIO Director Mike Burgess publicly warned that the greatest threat to life in Australia was to Australian Jews. Well, we need to know what these ministers running the country did after ASIO gave that very explicit warning. What action did they take? Their first duty isn't to indulge in all of their pet projects or waste taxpayer money. It's to keep all Australians safe. Now, here's Julie and Lisa in Parliament today explaining why the Prime Minister and his top team need to give evidence.
1: Explain your decisions and actions in the 2 years leading up to Bondi. Let the Commission and the public be the judge. We know where we ended up. 15 dead bodies on Bondi Beach. Let us hear from them under oath. Let us hear from them what went wrong from the very top.
0: But Albanese won't do this, and his hand-picked Commissioner Virginia Bell won't call him. If Albanese can't bring himself to apologise for a crass joke about melons, he's hardly going to front a royal commission and account honestly for his leadership failures in confronting Islamic extremism, terrorism, and anti-Semitism. It's far easier to announce new gun laws that cast farmers and recreational shooters as the problem. And as I said, Julie and Lisa will be on the show tonight a bit later, so I'll come back to that. But first now, veterans have blasted the Veterans Affairs Minister, Matt Keogh, for declining to sit down and meet with them. It left the former Royal Air Force pilot Tim Nelson gobsmacked.
2: Minister Keogh was forced to have a meeting with us at 5:30. It was obvious he did not want to be there. He even let us know that he was missing an appointment with the Governor General, which he was very upset about. He walked into the room, refused to shake our hand, sat down with his arms crossed and rolled his eyes when we started telling him about the effect that this cap already is having on veterans.
0: That after Matt was forced into having the meeting. Now, this was because Labor didn't want to scrap or doesn't want to scrap a $5,000 cap on allied health service funding for veterans. Well, Matt Keogh then admitted that he was wrong. Here's what he said in Question Time today.
3: I acknowledge that I got it wrong in not agreeing to meet with them last week when that initial request came in. I own that. And I met with them and I heard them last night.
0: And joining me now to discuss, former Victorian Liberal Party President Michael Kroger and News 24 host Steve Price. Good to see you both. Well, Michael, this was pretty shameful on the day that marks the Battle of Long Tan back in 1966.
4: You know, Shari, the Ministry of Veterans Affairs, there's probably no more sacred ministry, is there, in the federal government to be given the honour of being the Minister for Veterans Affairs. Joe Lyons, Prime Minister, held that portfolio. Billy Hughes, after he was Prime Minister, held that portfolio. More recently, people like the great Michael Ronaldson, Bruce Bilson, Dan Tehan, and in the Keating government, the late and much-loved and respected Con Schacher, Labor Minister, between 2004 and 2006. And now this bloke. If you can't be sacked for disrespecting veterans, which would be right up there amongst the most egregious political crimes in this country, if you can't be sacked for that, what can you be sacked for? under Anthony Albanese, Shari.
0: And what's worse, Steve, is that, and by the way, well said, Michael, but what's worse, Steve, is that even when he met with them, I mean, by the account of the meeting that we just heard, it sounds like he was quite rude.
5: Yeah, apparently he sat there with his arms folded, rolled his eyes, refused to shake hands on the way in. He did say in Parliament today he shook hands on the way out. I'm not sure any of those veterans there at the end of the day would have wanted to shake hands with Matt Keogh. I mean, seriously, to cap veterans' medical expenses at $5,000 is such a bad piece of policy. And that's what this is all about. You've got to get rid of that cap. I mean, it's ridiculous. I mean, you think about, you know, what a psychiatrist appointment's going to cost you. You think about what all of the medical issues that you might have as a returning veteran. I mean, in this instance, we're talking on the Battle of Long Tan Day, but all of those boys and girls that came back out of the Middle East, imagine saying to them they can only get $5,000. I mean, the Department of Veteran Affairs has been so badly handled for so long, it's ridiculous. Now, I would suggest to Matt Keogh and to Anthony Albanese, why don't you, Matt, go and sit down with Keith Payne, VC, who won that VC in a battle in Vietnam, and ask him what he did for his country.
0: Yeah.
5: He fought in Malaysia, he fought in Borneo, he fought in Vietnam. He is 92 years old now. Imagine what he thinks when he sees a bloke like Keogh, who's had no military experience, and what Keogh has done to these people. It's dreadful.
0: Yeah, it is indeed. Look, it adds to the perception that this government is just disrespectful to veterans. I mean, you look at the way that the AFP commissioner decided to arrest Ben Robert Smith as well. All right, let's turn to we're seeing more policies from Pauline Hanson every day, and today her plan to tackle the illicit tobacco trade and organised crime. Now, Michael, she wants to remove the 75% of the tobacco excise. It would cut the price of cigarettes by nearly $30, but it's not actually about the price of cigarettes. The argument, of course, Michael, is that, you know, this tobacco excise has been driving organised crime in quite a big way, particularly in New South Wales.
4: So it looks as if in round figures, the cost of a cigarette has gone, the tax on a cigarette has gone from $1.12 to $1.55 under the Albanese government. It's a pretty hefty rise. This has fuelled the black market. So I have to say, I think Hanson's right. I mean, receipts have gone from $12 billion to $4 billion because everyone's buying them on the black market, where they're $20 instead of $40. So I think she's right. Down here in Victoria, Shari, they've slowed recently, but we've had that many fire bombings of tobacco shops, illegal tobacco shops opening everywhere, gangland wars down here, people being paid to drive cars through tobacco shops. We've had this war between the various illegal groups, some of the Middle Eastern crime gangs, allegedly. So typically Jim Chalmers says, oh, I don't think that would, you know, have any effect. I mean, he doesn't have a clue, Jim Chalmers, about anything. And, you know, honestly, and I think Hanson's right. You know, if you give a disincentive for people to bring in illegal cigarettes by reducing the price of legitimate cigarettes, then there's no margin for the criminals. So what's happening at the minute doesn't seem to be working. I think she's right.
0: Do you think this is the answer, Steve?
5: 100% worked in Canada when they had the same problem. And Michael and I know a place in Melbourne called Chapel Street very well. We've had dozens
0: of fire bombings. Don't worry, I know that well as well. I know Chapel Street well, all the shopping, trust me.
5: Not anymore, you wouldn't go. It's full of drugged out lunatics running around with machetes. You wouldn't want to go anywhere near it. But these tobacco shops down there, the state government passed laws to say it's illegal to sell these illegal cigarettes. I decided to test that out about 3 months ago. I went into three shops and bought three packets of cigarettes for about $14 a packet within about 200 metres of each other. So no one's policing it. The police don't give a rat's about it. They don't want to go in there and arrest people for selling these things. And so, you know, Pauline, again, is ahead of the pack.
0: Yeah.
5: I saw Matt Canavan on News 24 tonight saying, oh, well, you know, one day she says it's this price and the next day that. Forget about that, Matt. She has done the right thing. Lead the issue on things. Say to people, we're going to stop these firebombings, and that's one way to do it.
6: Yeah, exactly.
4: The good news, Sherry, Steve.
6: Yeah, go for it.
4: The good news, Steve, is, and you know, Steve, I just live near Chapel Street, there hasn't been a firebombing of an illegal tobacco shop, a firebombing of a nightclub or a gangland murder in Chapel Street for at least a month. At least a month has gone by, mate.
6: It's terrible that that is the good news. But I just wanted to add, though, in that conversation that Pauline Hanson is on the same page as New South Wales Premier Chris Minns, who's been arguing that this, you know, higher excise is causing this. He's been raising this for some time with the federal government, with the Treasurer, but the federal government, you know, just don't want to change the policy. Look, we're really running out of time, but very quickly before we go, Chris Bowen is reportedly scrambling to fill seats at his taxpayer-funded climate summit in Fiji. I mean, Michael, this cost $20 million. I mean, this whole exercise was for his own ego, wasn't it? And now we're hearing that he's turning to the Global Union Public Services International to get people to turn up.
4: Look, I don't want to be facetious, Shari, but it seems to be a very low-level conference. Why can't they do it by Zoom? Why do they all have to fly to Fiji and spend $20 million? You know, really, it's taxpayers' money. They couldn't care two hoots.
6: Yeah, indeed. All right. Michael Kroger, Steve Price, thank you both so much. Now to a story that's made a lot of people angry today. A convicted child sex offender may be allowed to stay in Australia after the federal court overturned the cancellation of his protection visa. This is a 50-year-old. He's been living in Australia since the High Court's NZYQ decision, which meant the release of hundreds of convicted foreign criminals. Now, in an absurd move, the court was swayed by the advice of therapists, with one saying that a permanent visa would provide a level of security that may reduce the risk of criminal or sexual offending, or reducing the risk to the community. This story in The Australian today. Now, just last week in the show, we revealed that 16 child sex offenders had their visa cancellations overturned by another tribunal, and another 459 convicted criminals also had their visa cancellations overturned. Well, for more now, Shadow Home Affairs Minister Jono Dunium joins me. Jono, as I said, we were just speaking about this issue last week. What do you think of the advice that we read about today from these therapists?
7: I'd love to know, Shari, where these therapists get their registration from, because, frankly, I think it needs to be revoked. The idea that a court could find on the basis of advice from a therapist that we as a community might be safer, or this individual might be less likely to offend if they stay here and are given some sort of ongoing protection visa or similar, is frankly gobsmacking. The best protection we can give to our country, to the people who live here, the safety of women and children in our community, is to send these people home. They don't belong here. You break the law, you do something heinous like this, we should be sending you on the first plane out. So I think, and I would hope, that there is an appeal on foot for this overturning of the visa, because honestly, we cannot, and the government should not, abide by allowing courts to decide who's here and taking the advice of therapists from goodness knows where to decide whether they should be in this country or not.
6: Not just this case, but looking at the figures I just mentioned, you know, 459 convicted criminals, another 16 child sex offenders having their visa cancellations overturned. So obviously the government is doing the right thing in cancelling their visas. What needs to happen to make sure that the cancellations can't be overturned by either a federal court or a tribunal?
7: Yeah, look, and so the right decision is being made in the first instance. That's correct. And I think that needs to be backed up again by, as we've discussed previously, stronger ministerial directions so that members of the ART can see what it is the government's intent is when it comes to protecting our community, the kind of people we are happy to have stay in our country under certain circumstances, and the types we should be booting post-haste. And of course, then if that isn't strong enough, then let's amend the laws. Let's look at the basic laws we have governing who is able to stay in this country. What are the thresholds for removal from Australia? And you know what? Again, here we are in Parliament this week. I'm happy to sit down with Tony Burke. I'm happy to sit down with Michelle Rowland, even the Prime Minister if we need to, and actually amend the laws so that we can make sure if a decision is made to boot an evil individual like the ones we're talking about here, child sex offenders, we should get them out.
0: What needs to change, though, specifically with the law? Because, you know, your first suggestion of ministerial intervention, I mean, surely 459 ministerial interventions is unsustainable. It would take up the Home Affairs Minister's entire job. So how does the law specifically need to change?
7: Well, so with a ministerial direction, that is a direction in writing, like almost like a regulation, a legislative instrument, to members of the Administrative Review Tribunal. This is what the government means. This is what we think thresholds are for deportation or for cancellation of visas. So that is a one-off, and it should be a guide to members of that quasi-judicial body to boot these kinds of people. If it is changes to the law, to the Criminal Code or to the Migration Act or to a regulation relating to the Migration Act, then let's just be clear about what we deem to be a threshold for booting someone from the country. If we need to insert new criminal offences or ones that exist and make sure they're specified as a reason to cancel a visa, then let's do it. Mm. This is not rocket science, and the government can do something. They've got willing accomplices here to keep Australia safe, so we're ready to work with them, and they should do it tomorrow.
0: Mm. As you've heard this week, Pauline Hanson has called the visa system a scam on the Australian people. She's talking about allowing 385,000 spouses and their dependent children to enter the country off the back of, you know, these student and graduate visas. So she's saying that this shouldn't happen. Do you agree that these numbers need to come down? And also, do you think it's worrying broadly for the coalition that she's setting the agenda on issues like this?
7: Well, firstly, I do agree that the numbers have to come down. The student migrant pathway, the visas available for people to come here to study, should not be a backdoor for family visas to Australia, allowing entire families to relocate temporarily or, in many cases, permanently. So that needs reform, and that's something we're working on. Now, look, am I worried that Pauline Hanson has something to say about migration? No. She put out a tweet this morning that dominated the agenda. She has had things to say. She's a participant in the public debate. We've got our policies, or some of our policies in the migration space, out for the world to see, whether it's about pegging the number of people we allow into this country to the number of houses we actually build, or insisting that people must have our values as a condition of their visa when they come to Australia. There'll be more to say around what we do when it comes to students, international students, skilled migrants as well, and how we'll actually make a skilled visa list work for our country rather than us work for it.
0: Mm. You still don't have your number, though. You still don't have your migration figure out.
7: No.
0: I'm going to ask you that every week until it's out.
7: And I, again, will make the same promise every week that we will give you a number. More importantly, we'll tell you how we reach the number.
0: Well, it's not doing us a favour. I mean, you know, if you guys want to be on the same fight as Pauline Hanson on migration, you've got to tell people, you know, what you're going to lower it to.
7: True. But I'm not going to pluck a number out of thin air. I'm going to tell your viewers, I'm going to respect their intelligence, how we got the number and what it means for our future. So I'm going to do it the proper way, not make numbers up like One Nation have.
0: When?
7: Well before the election, not this week, not next week, but it will be soon.
0: All right, Joe Darnium, good to see you. Feels like a repeat of policy delays before the last election. All right, still to come, Labor's mass text message scare campaign that Pauline Hanson and the Liberals plan to scrap super. This is the scare campaign. I'll speak to Daily Telly editor Ben English about the latest on the Swan scandal as well after the break.
8: News 24 will be back after this short break.

0: Welcome back, and let's turn to today's top story and the breaking news tonight. The Sydney Swans board are currently meeting, and I'm joined by the Daily Telegraph editor, Ben English. Ben, reading between the lines of their statement, does it sound to you like they are preparing to have some sanctions or penalties on some of the players?
1: Without doubt. They're talking about, they've actually described it as a serious breach of expected club behaviour, and they're going to take firm action. I mean, that's from Dylan, but this was from actually the Swans.
0: Yep.
1: So there's four players involved. The speculation, not that we should really go with that, is that it's at least two games. But for one of the players involved, and this is the front page story that we have for tomorrow, who may be subject to criminal charges, but this is all still up in the air, still being investigated by police. Mm-hmm. But our front page story talks about the allegation is that there was an off limits that a woman described. There were off limits areas where she was not to be touched, and she was. That's her allegation. So if that is actually results in charges, then you will see some significant weeks out.
0: So I kind of jumped into the sport area, which I'm not usually in, and I made some calls today, and my sources told me, which is I think where this statement is going, that the Sydney Swans and the AFL aren't going to suspend any players for the police investigation. They want to let that play out. People are entitled to the presumption of innocence. But where they are going to have, you know, sanctions, penalties, suspending players is around the fact that they were out until the early hours, they were consuming alcohol, they were partying, and this was bringing the game and the club into disrepute.
1: Yeah, that's 100% right. And they do have provisions for that. And so I think that's where they're going to have to go, because this is tricky, as we've seen so often in the last sort of 5 or 6 years, that you do have to have a presumption of innocence. You do have to have the course of natural justice to take its course. But at the same time, this is a huge black mark for the game, and particularly for the Swans, which have always sort of presented themselves as the clean skins of the game.
0: Mm. Let's have a look at that vision I mentioned earlier in the show of the coach, Dean Cox.
1: That's right.
0: Leaving a nightclub and then arriving at a bar after midnight, and then he gets in a vehicle around 1 a.m. The Herald Sun obtained this footage, Ben. I mean, that then brings into questions about, you know, whether he should also, the coach, be stood down, because he was also out in the early hours of the morning.
1: Yeah, and I think that sort of puts some context around Dean Cox's, the way that he was very hesitant and quite awkward in his response in the day afterwards. This puts some very telling context around that. You're right. He has to be accountable for those actions too. I mean, he has to set the example. This would certainly not have happened under the previous coach, John Longmire.
0: Someone I spoke to today said they all should have been put on a bus after the game and, you know, sent back to Sydney, basically, or back to the airport and just kept in lockdown, not allowed to go out partying. But, you know, these are adults. They should be doing the right thing. And the Swans usually do. They've got a good reputation.
1: They have a great reputation, and it's probably why they've been afforded more latitude, and because there was an element of trust. But this is at the pointy end of the season. They're coming second at the moment. They're guaranteed two finals matches, so you'd expect that they would be leaning into that and not be focusing on partying. They'd be focusing on actually winning the flag.
0: Yeah. And apparently they didn't, I mean, I don't watch sport, but apparently they didn't play so well, even though they did win the game against Essendon. I'm told it wasn't such a great game.
1: I'm not an AFL specialist either, but I was told the same thing.
0: Yeah, okay, there you go. We know how to get information, Ben, if we don't watch the games ourselves. All right, I want to turn to this amazing story. Now, Pauline Hanson put out this text message that is apparently from the Treasurer, Jim Chalmers. Maybe we can bring it up on the screen. The text message basically says that there's this scare campaign, you know, it's going to be a scare campaign from Labor. It's saying that both the Liberals and One Nation are planning to scrap super.
1: Yeah, it's a ludicrous claim, and it's got Jim Chalmers' name to it. Now, this is, we remember Mediscare.
0: Yeah.
1: It's another episode of that. There's no plan by either party to get rid of super. But Pauline Hanson's turned it back into her own favour, and this is sort of her trademark at the moment, is being very agile. And so she's come straight back and said, it's Pauline Hanson here. This is on X tonight. It's Pauline Hanson here. Jim Chalmers is full of shit. That's what she said. Yep. I was told I could say it on air, so I'll go ahead.
0: I'm glad you checked.
1: One Nation doesn't support scrapping super. We just think people should be able to use their super when in financial distress instead of losing their home. Labor rather you end up homeless.
0: Yeah.
1: So,
0: but look, I mean, you said it was like Mediscare. This is Super Scare. It's a new scare campaign. We know they work well. Mediscare worked well back against Malcolm Turnbull in, I think it was 2016. It worked against, Peter Dutton. Yeah. It worked against Scott Morrison. And they roll it out every election campaign. Now they're going to have Super Scare as well.
1: They are. It's interesting because I think the Libs have been sort of caught napping in the social media warfare. Mm. But I think Pauline Hanson's team has shown themselves to be more agile. The Libs, if they're going to be competitive, need to get up to speed with this because they're just at the moment too paralysed.
0: Yeah. Yeah. Well, I mean, they've been caught napping in messaging, in everything when it comes policies even. I mean, One Nation's kind of releasing more policies than the coalition.
1: It feels like Pauline Hanson is the opposition at the moment, is the opposition leader.
0: She's got the momentum. And once you've got the momentum, it's very difficult to, it's very difficult for the coalition to get that.
1: Yeah, absolutely.
0: But she's also working, she's doing a lot of media, Pauline. Every day she's doing another interview. Yep. And I think Angus Taylor could probably be doing a bit more. What do you think?
1: Oh, definitely needs to pick up his velocity. He needs to get up, be up and about and be seen. And it's hard. It is really hard because, as you say, Pauline Hanson has the momentum. And so the default for the media at the moment is to turn to her. And in fact, often she's in front of the media.
0: And kind of like Trump, people want to read what she says. They want to watch her. Mm. They're fascinated by her. So even when she makes a mistake, can't name the Indonesian president, people don't care.
1: They don't care. And she's developed this shtick over 30 years. So she's match fit. I think Angus is still finding his way in terms of, well, what's my style and how aggressive should I be? She just basically swings from the fences.
0: She's got cut through. Mm-hmm. All right, Ben, great to see you. We look forward to your... So the front page headline tomorrow is Black Swans. Is that right? Black
1: Swans.
0: We'll read it.
1: Thanks,
0: you.
1: Shari.
0: Thanks. Well, still to come, Julian Lisa joins us after his headline-grabbing speech excoriating the Royal Commission. Plus, he's right here after Blake. We'll also get to the Iran war with Peter Jennings a bit later.
2: News 24 will be back after this short break.

0: Welcome back. Well, as the final weeks of hearings for the Royal Commission looms, the Coalition is now urging Labor to extend its timeframe and its remit to ensure that key voices are heard. Leading the charge is Shadow Education Minister Julian Lisa, who joins me live from Canberra. Julian, thanks for your time. Look, you gave a brilliant speech in Parliament today. I played a lot of it at the start of the show. What are your key concerns about this Royal Commission?
1: Well, Shari, this Royal Commission had three tasks. Number one, to hear the stories of Jewish Australians, which it's done reasonably well. And number two, to provide recommendations, which we'll see later in the piece. But number three, and most importantly, its job is to hold people to account who are in positions of leadership and whose leadership has failed. And it's in that area that I don't think that the Commission has done enough, and that's because it hasn't had the time to do it. And I want to see the Commission given an extension of time in order that it can get people from the arts community, from universities, the Human Rights Commission, government ministers, and put them on the stand and hold them to account. I think that's so important. We're never going to get this opportunity again. 15 people were murdered in cold blood at Bondi Beach. We owe it to them to make sure that this commission does its job properly.
0: I had the former Disability Royal Commissioner and former Federal Court Judge Ronald Sackville on the program last night. And he also said that he felt the commission hadn't used either enough or effectively its coercive powers. You know, forcing people or issuing subpoenas for people to give evidence and obtaining documents. I mean, we've barely seen that at all.
1: I gave the example in my speech today of the Child Sexual Abuse Royal Commission, where bishops and religious leaders were taken out of nursing homes and put on the stand to give evidence and held to account for their decisions. In this Royal Commission, we've seen recently retired vice chancellors not called to talk about the failures at their universities. We need to see so many more people held to account, and that's why the Commission needs more time. And ultimately, the Albanese government never wanted to have this Royal Commission. It gave it an unfair amount of time in terms of 11 months. It set the terms of reference. Now I'm calling on the Albanese government and the Prime Minister to do the right thing and extend the time so that the Commission can do the job it needs to do.
0: Look, I agree with you that the time is too short. We said that from the start. It's on by far the short side of Royal Commissions, just 11 months. The hearing's only beginning in May this year. However, I don't only think the issue is the timing. I think that what we've seen in tone from this Commission is that it's treading very softly, treading very lightly, doesn't seem to want to upset anyone. And I think even if it had another 2 years, you still wouldn't kind of get the sort of teeth that you're talking about that you've seen in other Royal Commissions.
1: Well, Shari, I've been consistent on saying this about the timing of the Commission and its three roles since the Commission was established. I've made several speeches about this, but with the final hearings to be wrapped up next week, I think it's very important that we put the ball in the government's court here to ensure that the Commission can do the things that it needs to do and to ensure that it does do the things that it needs to do. And that's to amend its terms of reference to ensure it's got the time and it's got the direction to hold people to account.
0: But what do you think about my point that it does seem reluctant to put some of the alleged perpetrators of offensive behaviour on the stand?
1: Well, look, I think it's very clear from my speech that it just clearly hasn't put those people on the stand and that it needs to put those people on the stand. Otherwise, we desecrate the memory of the people who died at Bondi Beach. And we send, even worse, Shari, a message to people that when leaders fail to take responsibility for their actions, that effectively there is no consequence for that. And so that sends a terrible message to Australians about the way in which you can ignore anti-Semitism, you can downplay it, and nothing will happen to you.
0: Look, as I said, you did call for the Prime Minister, the Education Minister, Home Affairs Minister, Foreign Affairs Minister, the Attorney General to all be called to respond to questions about their handling of this crisis. What are the key issues that you would put to them?
1: Well, I'd put to them, you know, what were the resources and powers that they gave their agencies? What advice did they receive as the anti-Semitism grew from October 7 as to what they should do? I'd ask the foreign minister why, when she visited Israel, she decided not to go south to visit the kibbutzim, and why the government continued to pursue its policy of delegitimising the Jewish state and the effect that that had on the Jewish people. I'd ask the education minister why he repeatedly failed to support a judicial inquiry into anti-Semitism on campus and failed to call the universities, the NTEU, the student leaders, the university regulators to heal, to deal with the, with these issues. I'd ask the Attorney General why she and her predecessor failed to deal with the anti-Semitism at the Human Rights Commission. I'd ask the Prime Minister why he always had to be dragged kicking and screaming to do anything in relation to protecting the Jewish community from anti-Semitism and ensuring the safety of all Australians.
0: Look, that was a question without notice, and you can tell you're a lawyer because you had all the answers ready to go. Julian, Lisa, thank you very much for your time. And again, exceptional speech today. And I'm so glad you put that on the record in Parliament because, you know, we've been talking about, including you and I, those exact concerns, you know, off air, but now it's on the record in the Parliament in Hansard.
1: Thank you, Shari, and thanks for your leadership on these issues too.
0: Thank you. Right after the break, Donald Trump's fiery threat to bomb a strategic ally and why are key players concerned over the progress of AUKUS? Peter Jennings, next.
2: News 24 will be back after this short break.

News 24 will be back after this short break. News 24 will be back after this short break.

0: Well, President Donald Trump has threatened to bomb Oman if the country gets in the way of negotiations to open the Strait of Hormuz. When asked how the deal was going, here's what he had to say.
1: They're not going to make the kind of a deal that I feel is necessary. Look, we're in there for one reason. Iran cannot have a nuclear weapon. You understand that? Iran cannot have a nuclear weapon, and they won't have a nuclear weapon. And right now, them building one after what we did previously with the B-2 bombers, going to be a long time behalf. But Iran cannot have, it's very simple, they can't have a nuclear weapon.
0: A News 24 defense analyst, Peter Jennings, joins me now live in Canberra. Peter, is this another empty threat? And do you think Trump was right to threaten an ally?
2: It's another empty threat, and he wasn't right to threaten an ally. This is bad long-term or short-term strategy from an America which now needs its allies more than ever. Oman has been a pretty low-key but effective supporter of American interests in the Middle East for many years. It was a throwaway comment, so probably one shouldn't invest too much in it, Shari, but the president has just had a pretty awful week where he seems to be supporting the authoritarians, being nice to Kim Jong-un of North Korea, that's never a smart move, and being nasty to the allies, the South Koreans, the Omanis. This has not been a good week for American foreign policy consistency.
0: I spoke to Scott Morrison earlier this week, and he indicated that, you know, we could, or it might have been actually late last week, he indicated that we could get to a situation where this conflict actually isn't resolved. The Iran war doesn't get a deal. Do you think that's likely?
2: Well, it's certainly not resolved now. And in fact, I think as oil continues not to flow through the Straits of Hormuz, the downstream economic consequences of this, Shari, are still to be felt. We've been cushioned in the first phase of the war by the Japanese and the Chinese drawing down their existing oil reserves. So there is a bite which is still to be felt, I think, at the petrol station and at the farm gate through fertilizer and other things that come through the straits. I think the Iranians are now out to make absolutely certain that there will not be a resolution this side of the midterm elections in the United States. And so as we move into 2027, this is going to continue when it's very clear that we will have a lame duck president and also one that is remarkably uninterested in using military power.
0: I mean, do you think that this is Trump mishandling this by making it known publicly pretty early on that he did want the war to come to an end?
2: Yes, I'm afraid so. And we've reached the end of 60 days where negotiations were supposed to happen, which was going to create a peacetime dispensation. The Iranians couldn't be clearer in saying to the world, we are simply not interested in cutting a deal with the president. The clip that you just showed, Trump is talking about no nuclear weapons, but he doesn't address the Strait of Hormuz, which is the bigger economic issue in the short term, at least. So the president has failed this one. I think he suffered from an absence of calm, consistent strategic and military advice in the Oval Office. He's kind of made too much of it up by himself. It's diminished him as a result of that, and I think it's going to now dog his presidency for the remainder of his time.
0: I think he got spooked by the domestic reaction early on, the fact that everyone hated the war. But then what's that? I mean, ironically, that's just meant that it's lasted longer and you know, the polls sunk further. Very quickly, you know, the frustration's building between AUKUS partners once again. How do you see this playing out?
2: Look, I think there are some concerns that the Americans are still holding the ace card in terms of, will they let us have those Virginia-class submarines? They're not lifting their industrial ability to produce them any faster. We don't appear to have the capacity to sell AUKUS to our own people, let alone to the United States. It's great those American subs are going to be here from next year, but as to whether Australia ever sees nuclear submarines for our Navy, that's still an open question, and the government is not really making the case as to why the Americans should hand such a vital capability over.
0: I'm surprised you say we can't sell it to our own people. I thought there was broad public support for it. But Peter, we're out of time. Always a pleasure. And thank you for your company tonight. I'll see you tomorrow at 8. And right now, here's Paul Murray.
3: This is Paul Murray Live. Thank you, Sharon. Good evening, everyone. What a night. As we speak, the Swans board is making its decision about what to do with players accused of a horrific crime in Melbourne, but it is more so the immediate action about the fact that they were out beyond curfew. We'll deal with that as the hour rolls on. Also, massive news in and around aged care and those that are worried about home care placements. There's a big battle happening in Canberra about that. I'll have some news and we'll move the ball forward on that. And Ben Robert-Smith has spoken today about the treatment of veterans, likening his and other Afghanistan veteran experiences to that of Vietnam. And that's where we start. Of course, today is Vietnam Veterans Day. It is the 60th commemoration of the Battle of Long Tan. Now, there have been many wonderful speeches today. There have been those that remain amongst us as veterans of that campaign that we'll hear from. But if it is one of those campaigns that's either faded from memory or you need to be reminded of its detail, I point you to an excellent piece that the legendary journalist Peter Harvey did for 60 Minutes, believe it or not, 20 years ago. But this was him going back to that battlefield, going back to Long Tan, and explaining to those of us who were not there exactly what happened on that day 60 years ago.
4: They'd walked into an estimated 2,500 North Vietnamese soldiers. These are actual recordings of D Company's desperate radio calls for help.
5: Well, on the left-hand side, there's six guys in the first initial burst. Those six guys were either dead or wounded.
6: Confirmed, no choppers available. Over.
4: Half an hour of desperate fighting passed in a blur. Then the skies opened up.
5: And it was really Armageddon. The thunder, the lightning, and the absolute monsoonal showers that come down.
4: The rain was a godsend, so intense it kicked up a mist that gave the diggers cover from the withering onslaught.
7: The mist is blocking out the ground to about this level. So everything underneath that level is not visible to the enemy. All that's poking out of that is the diggers' hats and their eyes, not even their rifles.
3: Just extraordinary men. Unbelievable what they went through. Unbelievable what they did. The relief eventually turns up in the form of artillery, but that wasn't being fired from close. It was being fired from 5 kilometres away. The margin for error, just inches.
4: What saved the Australians, as much as their nerve, discipline and sheer guts, was the artillery. Throughout the entire battle, heavy guns 5 kilometres away at Nui Dat gave them supporting fire. The artillery was down there. You blokes were 5 kilometres over that way. You're being attacked by 2,500 enemy soldiers and you call in the artillery. They can't see you, you can't see them. How much faith and trust were you putting in those gunners?
8: Totally.
3: Extraordinary. And as soon as it started, it ended with many lives lost, but heroes made forever.
4: But just as the light began to fade, the cavalry arrived. Unheard above the rain and the roar of battle, 7 Australian troop carriers motored into the plantation. And as night fell, more reinforcements arrived.
5: The battle had ceased. As quick as it had begun, that's how quick it finished. It wasn't a slow dying off. It is cut. That's it. Someone turned the light out. The bullets stopped flying.
3: They also explained that in the waves and waves of Viet Cong that were coming at them, as soon as there was a lull in fighting, the people who had not been killed in the VC that was coming towards them would stand up, and it seemed like the dead had risen again, according to those who were there. Today, the commemorations were marked all the way around the country and in our federal parliament. The alternative Prime Minister and opposition leader, Angus Taylor, gave a spectacular speech, not just speaking about their bravery, their legacy, but the cost of that day 60 years ago.
9: At least 245 Viet Cong soldiers have been killed
8: The men of D Company have endured 3.5 hours of hell against all odds. But not without cost. 17 Australians have fallen, 25 wounded. One would die of wounds just days later. Speaker, the Battle of Long Tan reinforces the courage, the camaraderie and the composure that defines ANZACs in war. And it came to represent Australia's commitment to the Vietnam War. The war saw 3,000 Australians wounded and 523 tragically killed.
3: And to all who served their nation, by choice or by compulsion, our strength and love always remains to you. What you saw, you never should have seen. What happened to you never should have happened to you. A country is forever stronger because of your efforts, and the freedoms that future generations have now taken for granted are ones that we never forget. The ceremonies to mark this day and the battles around it for many years were just as moving. And while their number continues to fade, their memory never shall.
9: Your memory's so vivid, Colin.
10: Well, it's unforgettable, I can tell you.
9: Yeah. Well, I love saying it. Thank you for your service, mate, and all your people. You know, it was amazing what you did for us. Oh. We don't realise what happened 60 years ago.
10: Yeah.
9: But this memory lives on, yeah?
10: Well, that's right. But I was a regular soldier, and that's what I'd signed up to do, I guess. Whereas a lot of our guys were national servicemen.
9: Yeah.
10: But they were great.
3: Good on you, mate. And again, a special shout-out to all of those Nashos with their service in Vietnam and in preparation for it here at home. For the Prime Minister, he too gave an eloquent speech, but it couldn't pass without irony when, of course, we've been talking for the past couple of days about how this government is treating veterans of all wars, including that we commemorate today.
11: We also acknowledge that it took us too long as a nation to come to terms with a fundamental truth, that we can disagree with the war without it ever diminishing the profound respect we feel for every single Australian who puts on our uniform and serves in our name. Our respect for the valour, camaraderie, integrity and character of our Vietnam War veterans is coupled with our recognition of the burden they have carried, as have so many of their families. To all who are still with us, and in honour of the memories of those who are not, we say what we should have been saying from the very beginning. We honour you, we respect you, we thank you, lest we forget.
3: Important and no doubt heartfelt, but the reality is, of course, how this government is treating veterans to this very day. Now, while the Prime Minister may speak as he currently does in the Parliament, he was around a table that decided in the federal budget to make a totally unnecessary and totally cruel cut to limit the amount of money that soldiers who had served recently or many decades ago were able to get when it comes to allied health. The Minister for Veterans Affairs, Matt Keogh, you know the saga by now, had effectively ignored a group of veterans who had to turn up in Canberra before he was then embarrassed into meeting with them. They wanted to meet with him because of this one line

0: health expenditure each financial year, and that will be established from 1 July 2027. This will help unnecessary over-servicing. Again, there is $4 billion worth of fraud that exists in the NDIS, as if there's $4 billion worth of over-servicing of people who have served our nation. Last night we spoke to the representative of the group who went to Canberra and forced the minister's hand.
1: It's everything from exercise physiology, physiotherapy, but up to the really the issues that take a veteran to consider suicide, such as the mental health.
0: And unbelievably, John is somebody who this cap would have affected. He required more than the requisite $5,000 worth of help that was able to save his life, hence why he is fighting as hard as he is. Now, the government is just simply being pig-headed in this situation. They have the chance to change it tomorrow, and I hope that they do. But, of course, when they ended up having the meeting that the minister never wanted to have, not much came of it.
1: Matt's not going to budge. We put propositions to him from the veteran and the allied health community, and he... His stance is solid that there will be no changes to the cap.
0: After that conversation that we had last night, it appeared even more detail about just exactly how the minister apparently interacted with these men who, better than any politician, are examples of the best possible Australians because they were the ones who served our nation. Politicians should serve them. The citizenry should fight for them. This was a question that was asked by the Shadow Veterans Affairs Minister, Michael McCormack, in Parliament today about the minister's appalling conduct.
2: Yesterday, after repeated refusals, the minister finally agreed to meet with veterans over his cruel cap on their care. This morning, one of those veterans, former Air Force fighter jet pilot Dr. Tim Nelson, said this about the minister's behaviour in that meeting. He walked into the room, refused to shake our hand, sat down with his arms crossed and rolled his eyes. Will the minister please apologise for disrespecting veterans by rolling his eyes at Australian heroes?
0: Andrew Connell followed the story today and was able to speak to somebody in the room about the minister's behaviour.
1: On entering, he said hello, went, took his seat and said, what are you guys here for?
0: When the minister was confronted by this, presumably knows his own behaviour and I assume is not about to call these people liars, did he say sorry? No. He said the traditional response of this government, which is admit nothing, ever.
3: When I came into that room and I met with them and they were sitting down, I said, relax, and I want to hear what you want to tell me. And I shook the hands of those people who attended that meeting as we finished that meeting.
0: So who's lying? The politician with something to lose? Or the men who've already lost so much? Again, more evidence from people inside the room.
4: Minister Keogh was forced to have a meeting with us at 5:30. It was obvious he did not want to be there. He even let us know that he was missing an appointment with the Governor-General, which he was very upset about. He walked into the room, refused to shake our hand, sat down with his arms crossed and rolled his eyes when we started telling him about the effect that this cap already is having on veterans.
0: Service of a nation is supposed to be above politics. As the Prime Minister said today, even people who disagree with the war in which the men and women of our defence forces can be engaged with, maximum respect must be offered to those who fought it. So again, who do you think is lying here? It is up to the Prime Minister to be above politics, to not try to punish these men because they embarrassed a minister, not punish these men who represent many others around the country and the wider veteran community because the government has been embarrassed. The Prime Minister should find out what happened in the meeting, take the appropriate action if necessary, but absolutely above anything, two things. One, apologise that they had to force the government's hand, and secondly, get rid of the cap. Does anyone honestly believe that more than $5,000... is the price for the true respect to keep the people who return home from war alive?

0: alive in the weeks, months and decades after they have served their country. And I don't care if they've served their country for a day or for an entire career. They deserve our support. And there's also some breaking news today from Ben Robert Smith. Now, he's accused of very significant crimes. And he today at a service marking Vietnam Veterans Day in Harvey Bay in front of a crowd of up to 5,000 people made a comparison between the treatment of the Vietnam veterans and people of his generation and his war, and by inference, him specifically here. He said today that successive governments and bureaucrats were letting down those who fought in Afghanistan, repeating the mistakes of the past treatment of Vietnam veterans. Too many were met with silence, misunderstanding, or indifference. There is now another generation of veterans that have been and continue to be let down by the very officials who sent them to war. A round of applause followed. Speaking after the service, Mr. Robert Smith said that he understood that the Vietnam veterans went what they went through when they came home now more than ever. I'd like to think that some of the MPs that are in government at the moment are going to make an effort to ensure that we are treated the right way so we don't have another problem like we did after Vietnam. Ben Robert Smith today in Mackay. We thank everyone for their service, be it in the Vietnam War, the ones prior or the ones subsequent. We all just hope that there is a government that respects them more and a country who demands more of our government, regardless of what political stripe it may well have. Now, quite famously, the Fire the Liar campaign from One Nation was one that was embraced by tens of thousands of people around the country. It has raised more than $5 million because the reality is there's form here. Because, of course, remember what the Prime Minister promised before the last election?
1: Can you rule out any changes to negative gearing and capital gains tax?
2: Yes. How hard is it for the 50th time?
0: Yet, of course, he did exactly that. But apparently the get-out-of-jail-free card was, well, more young voters will forgive us and they'll vote for us, and if the young voters vote for us and the old voters don't, who cares? We'll just win anyway, which is why this is what we had to put up with.
3: This is a change in our policy.
4: When you say you changed your position, is that a concession that you lied?
2: That's a statement of fact that we have changed our position.
3: We're changing our position.
0: But lying is nothing new to this government, nothing new to this Prime Minister, nothing new to the political machine in the Labor Party that stands behind him. Remember when Pauline Hanson addressed the National Press Club, the word monoculture became a subject for too many days, but we had Labor ministers outright lying about what Pauline Hanson had said, about the idea that the national language, English, is the one that should be spoken in public spaces. That, of course, led to this lie from the small business minister.
5: Hanson spoke a lot about what she wants to take away from people. She wants to take away the ability of the tetas and the nonas and the yayas to speak, you know, their language to their grandchildren.
0: An absolute lie. Well, it seems there's another version of this. In the past couple of days, there's been a conversation that One Nation has been floating that in extreme financial distress that you should be able to get access to superannuation because, of course, it's not the government's money, it's your money. Remember, it is a percentage on top of your wage, the cumulative effect for you to draw down once you hit the retirement age. As Barnaby Joyce said at the time,
6: and I think one of the hardships people have is if they can't feed themselves because of the cost of living. And another hardship is if they don't have a house and they're put out in the street and they're living in a car. Surely it's their money and we should give a little bit more respect about what they can do with their own money.
0: Well, this is the latest lie, like the one before the election, like the one after the election, and now the one this week about this. Text messages have supposedly gone out on the behalf of the Labor Party. Its apparent author, or at least in his name, is Jim Chalmers. The text messages read, "It's Jim Chalmers here. I'm only texting supporters I know we can count on. This is a fundraising drive. So I'll be direct. Andrew Bragg wants to scrap your super and Pauline Hanson's backing him. Neither of those things are true. Labor built super. I won't let them tear it down. And then the plea for $41 in donations. I will doubt that they'll get $5 million out of this. A quick response has come from Pauline Hanson. We learn about the text message via social media. And it says, it's Pauline Hanson here. Jim Chalmers is full of shit. One Nation doesn't support scrapping super. We just think that people should be able to use their super when in financial distress instead of losing their home. Labor would rather you end up homeless. We don't expect you to chip in to our campaign to do the right thing by Aussie families. Just vote One Nation. And a reference to Fire the Liar, which again is still there for people to donate to. Now, in fairness, as we discussed last night, there is potential access to superannuation for people under extreme financial distress. And apparently more than $1 billion has been accessed in the past 12 months. But they're going to pretend that they're going to ban you from what you talk at home. They're going to pretend that they're going to take away the legal requirement for superannuation. But of course, you should re-elect them despite the fact that they promised on 50 occasions not to do exactly what they have now done. All right, the mess at the Swans. Let's quickly get to this. As we speak, the board is meeting as we speak to talk about potential disciplinary action on the players because of being out too late. Now, we know the latest from the club is this statement that I'll get to in a moment or two's time, but earlier in the day, this is what was being provided to the cameras.
7: I'll just ask how you sort of reacted to the news.
8: Oh, I can't really comment, mate. It's an investigation ongoing and we don't have the facts yet, so...
9: Obviously extremely disappointed with what's happened and understand the questions and we'll update as we gather more information.
0: Now, again, there was some stern conversation from the Victorian Premier today. Again, remember, all of this is currently in the hands of police.
10: It is so important that every girl, woman, not only feels safe, but is safe and knows that they are protected and that they can be safe going about their everyday lives. This is horrible what has been reported. It is under police investigation. But every young woman, young girl, every female deserves to be treated with respect.
0: Now, interestingly, there has been a debate over the past couple of days about the reaction to things. Now, of course, the reality is as soon as we know more from police, as soon as if there is a legal proceeding, that we will learn more throughout that proceeding. But of course, with so much statement, but no knowledge of what's been happening, there has been a lot of media conversation talking about the fact that this weekend is the final game of the regular season and then the Swans, who will feature prominently in the finals, if they were to lose players because of club sanctions, not police sanctions, then that would, of course, affect their performance. This is something that the media have been focused on.
11: The AFL is facing a sex attack scandal on the eve of the finals.
12: Chad Warner and Isaac Heaney, arguably the two best players on the Swans. This has got massive ramifications, of course, not just for the police investigation, but for the AFL season.
13: Now it's over to the Swans to decide whether to stand them down for this week and potentially beyond.
14: And the team's sitting number two on the ladder, and the finals set to start in 2 weeks.
15: This is an unmitigated disaster for the Sydney Swans and for the game.
0: Now, in fairness, I understand why what was said was being said, because a potential part of the story was that multiple high-profile players may not be available to play either this week or into the finals. That does have a consequence when it comes to football. But, of course, this incident is way more important than football. Whatever is alleged to have taken place will, of course, be investigated, and whatever the legal consequences of that, that is always more important than football, a point made by many, including some, I'm sure you're not going to be pleased to see, but plenty across social media in the past 24 hours with the hot take about the hot take.
16: Right now, there is a prioritisation of the impact that this alleged incident will have on the game.
17: No one cares how damaging this is to these star players.
18: The first thing that people think about and it comes to mind or they want to report on or say is how it's going to affect the Sydney Swans season.
0: All fair. But again, the latest that we hear from the AFL, they released a statement around the 6pm news tonight. It says that the woman who made the report to police is entitled to privacy and care. It is important that the police process is allowed to run its course. Sexual assault allegations are serious, regardless of who is involved, what time of year, and what it may mean for a season. Our first question should not be what it means for the football club. It should be whether our actions match the standards we stand for and the community expects of us. As a sport, as an industry, we are clear about the standards we expect, the values that we stand for, and the need to uphold them. Being clear about our standards also means being prepared to act when those standards are not met. The Swans are still in a meeting right now. It's expected to break up in this hour, and that is about the potential early behaviour-based sanctions that the club may decide to impose on the players at the heart of this. Again, the matters to be dealt with by police will eventually be dealt with by the police. But the holding statement that has come from the Swans tonight, in fact, in about the past 90 minutes, we respect there is an ongoing investigation by Victoria Police and any actions we take are independent of this. The club believes the players are in serious breach of the expected club behaviour and standards, and it is appropriate to take firm action and highlight that any sanction we impose relates solely to those breaches. They continue. The club also acknowledges that the serious allegations impact others and their well-being must be paramount. The Sydney Swans condemn all forms of abuse and disrespectful behaviour towards women. Any conduct that causes offence or harm to others is unacceptable and falls well short of our expectations. The women deserve to be respected and feel safe. Again, they continue but conclude. We also want to acknowledge the care and welfare of our AFLW athletes and staff is the uttermost importance to the club. They have been and will continue to be offered the support they require, and we acknowledge the impact of these allegations on our female athletes, staff members and the wider community. Now, obviously, you're watching us last night, but there was a big story that played out on the ABC last night with Four Corners, and this is in relation to aged care. They got right into the dirty details of an algorithm which is seriously affecting the type of care that people are able to get at home.
19: Less than a year in, assessors, clinicians and aged care experts say the system is failing. More than a quarter of a million older Australians are waiting, either to be assessed or to get the full funding they've been approved for.
20: It's a pure financial decision. This is how much we can afford, and that I call a calculated denial of service. Government is making a political calculation that it can get away with not funding people who itself has assessed as needing services.
0: Senator Karen Little is the shadow assistant minister for aged care. I was listening to her speech in the Senate today, and she was quite impassioned about what is happening here, and I'm very glad that she's got some time for us tonight. Senator, what would be an example of somebody who qualifies or deserves the care, but the algorithm is denying them of the care?
21: Well, you know, we have a problem here where Labor promised that it would deliver dignity, but it's actually forgotten that care is in aged care. We saw many examples on that program last night that would have appalled any Australian. But what is really sad about what we saw and terrifying is that those things are not new to people who are trying to get care for their loved ones. They have been telling us for quite some time that there are serious problems. We are seeing the lineup, the wait lists for people to actually get the care that they've had approved getting longer. And in this case, back in July, it was absolutely clear to the Senate that there was a problem with an algorithm that the government was using as the assessment tool to determine what the level of care someone should get. Now, we'd heard a great deal of evidence in committee hearings prior to that. People were ringing my office and telling me that they were experiencing these issues. In July, the Senate said, we need to make sure there is human override and that we shouldn't just be listening to the computer saying no. The Labor Party, despite the crossbench and the Coalition and the Greens saying there must be human override, said, well, no. But today what happened was the Senate again came back and said, it's not just enough to put human intervention into those assessments, that algorithm has to be axed. Last night's program showed Australia what was wrong with this algorithm. It must be axed. It can't be fixed. There were experts that were telling the government that there was a problem. There have been families that have been telling Australians and telling the government, I'm sure, as they have been telling me, there is a problem. It is the government that is ignoring the evidence that is clear that there is a problem with this assessment tool.
0: What's the government's supposed defence of this if the majority of the parliament, again, all sides of the political spectrum, left, right and centre, are lining up against them here? What's the government's stated reason for why they're sticking with it until inevitably, hopefully, they don't?
21: Well, it's extraordinary that all of that evidence is put before them and they still say no. It just seems to be a bloody-mindedness. People cannot afford to wait any longer. Older Australians don't have a lot of time left. They should be treated with dignity and respect. They have contributed significantly to our country. They have people that love them. There is nothing worse than watching desperately when someone you love can't get the care that they deserve and that they should have, and worse, that they've been assessed that they need, or in this case, that a computer said, no, they don't need it. There is no potential with this algorithm right now for humans to override it, and that is wrong. But we now know, particularly from watching the program last night, when if you get a single question wrong, it can change from tens of thousands of dollars what support you actually assessed to get, and that's simply not good enough.
0: And we are talking here about people who are suffering while they are waiting, some people that are dying while they are waiting. Again, with the majority of the parliament in a position to be able to presumably shape legislation, to form motions, to be able to put pressure back on the government. What happens next from those that are trying to put pressure upon the government? What do we expect out of the Senate this week and in the coming weeks?
21: Well, we will keep pushing because you mentioned that number before. There were nearly 5,000 people that died in 2024-25 who had an approved care plan that they didn't get the support for. We've also seen people getting assessed for care and only getting a portion of the care that they've been assessed to get. It's not a lottery. It shouldn't be a lottery. If you're assessed at needing a certain level of care, you should be able to access that level of care within a certain period of time. South Australia, my home state, is one of the worst performers in the country. We've even got the state government there putting people up in hotels because there's no bed for them or there's not sufficient care for them anywhere else. We've also heard this week, you know, the government likes to talk big about its support for women, but we've also heard that it is women that will be significantly and disproportionately impacted as they care for elderly relatives. That is going to impact them significantly. And so it's clear they're not listening to the experts. They're not listening to their colleagues in the parliament. They're not listening to families. I don't know. We will just keep pushing and pushing because surely they can't continue to ignore the overwhelming evidence.
0: Absolutely. Well, strength of your hand as you continue that advocacy. Again, well done on that speech in the parliament. The issue is too important to be ignored. Thank you, Senator.
21: Thank you.
0: Thank you, Kerry Little, there, joining us from Canberra. All right, quick break, back with more. Lots to talk about, including a plan from the government to kind of rule forever, forever power when it comes to universities. I'll explain all in a moment or two's time. Believe me, this one's going to get your head shaking. Thank you so much for watching. And a big announcement when it comes to basketball before we are done tonight on Paul Murray Live. You're in exactly the right place. News 24 on a Tuesday night.
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0: News 24 will be back after this short break.
1: Thank you so much for watching. Let's get straight into it right now. Stephen Conroy, normally on a Wednesday, joins us on a Tuesday right now. Always just here to help, isn't he? Lovely to see him, as is the great Ross Goodell, the Senator from New South Wales, the National Party man. He is in Canberra. So we've got to talk about the veterans scenario here. Again, Stephen, you know what it is like to be a minister. You know what it's like to sometimes have to implement a hard line that somebody else has imposed upon you. However, there is an interpersonal way in which you have to deal with people, and all constituencies are important, but I would suggest the disability community, the age community and the veterans community are among the most to be respected when they come to Canberra. Now, again, the government says the $5,000 cap, if you go through it, you can still go through it if somebody gives you the tick to go through it. But is the minister sort of inferring here that the blokes that he met with yesterday aren't telling the truth? Because I think they are telling the truth.
2: Look, they've obviously got some genuinely held concerns, and it's important that the meeting took place. It's important that their views were aired direct to the minister, and I think that was a good thing. In terms of what happened in the room, obviously there's different characterisations of what happened. I wasn't in the room. The minister has views how he behaved. Some of the veterans have spoken publicly about how they felt the meeting went. So there's a genuine disagreement. But in terms of the policy principle behind what the government is advocating, it's important that they take feedback, that they listen to the concerned stakeholders.
1: Yeah, I mean, also here, Senator, it's pretty obvious that this cap should disappear. I mean, again, the government's trying to pretend to say, well, look, yes, the cap exists, but nobody's really going to be denied if they go past the cap. Well, then why does the cap exist at all?
3: It was an amazing thing. I happen to be in estimates when we're asking the questions on this. And what's amazing to me, they've hit this right across the entire field of our veterans, someone who needed a great deal. When they said it was two providers that were causing the problems. I think one was a dietitian who billed someone for over $120,000. They had to see them every day. And I'm not sure a second would take on notice. It might have been a podiatrist or something like that. Two people, two practices, billed over $100,000 for a number of clients. Not a single action against the people billing the taxpayers, taking advantage of the veterans, but they punish all veterans with this cap. It's just a stupid reason to roll it out. And if you're not going to go after the guys that are rorting the system, why go after the guys that are benefiting the system? And I've got mates. I've got, you know, James from up at Scone. I went and saw him. He'll use that in a month, getting over multiple problems. You know, the guy's, you know, 10 years my younger and he needs to be in hospital all the time. It's not good enough. It needs to be wound back. We're hearing the government may be winding it back. That would be a win, but it was just a sad way to have to go do this to get it.
1: Yeah, I mean, again, and also, look, I mean, we've seen when it comes to the NDIS, $4 billion in and around in fraud. I was going to mention this in the editorial tonight. More than 100 criminals and dodgy consultants have been banned from the scheme, including a scenario involving somebody who was trying to flee the country. So, yes, rather than shutting down the scheme, then obviously it's those that are abusing it. And obviously the people who are using it are the ones abusing it, those that are billing back to the taxpayer seems to be the problem. So hopefully this is one of those ones where it's taken too long, it's taken too much pressure, there'll be pride involved, but put all that ego to a side. It's not about teams, it's about taking care of those service people, and hopefully that cap gets removed. Now, the Royal Commission into Anti-Semitism and Social Cohesion, I've had my issues with this all the way through because the Prime Minister never wanted it, so of course he ended up having it. Then we learnt on the first day of it that they couldn't take any evidence from people about what happened at Bondi, which of course is the reason the Royal Commission was taking place at all, even though somebody had been charged with the murders, meaning all of this was known before the thing started. Then, of course, there was the interim report, which was delivered before even single person's evidence had been given. There was the bizarre cross-examination of the Jewish community about the actions of the Israeli government. And, of course, in recent days, we've heard that people like Josh Frydenberg have not been invited to attend. So the opposition tried to extend it today. The government literally voted against it. Ross, Surely, this is one of those things where the idea that a problem as significant as this, the idea that it was all supposed to be wrapped up in a nice bow by the anniversary, well, if the issues are deeper, then it goes longer. That happens with virtually every royal commission that I can think of.
3: Yeah, but this isn't a real royal commission. You know, showing my age and you'll get this, I think, you know, this is the Clayton's Royal Commission. It's the one you have when you don't really want one.
1: Correct.
3: You got backed into a corner. He didn't want the terms of reference done. He didn't want anyone out there. This is not to find the reasons this happened and make recommendations to stop it again. It was a royal commission caused to stop the political pressure on the government at that time. And, you know, as you said, Josh hasn't been able to give evidence. A lot of people, we're hearing ex-ASIO people that from overseas that have real knowledge of what went on and how it went on, can't get visas to come back to Australia to make a contribution to this. These things have already been written. I feel sorry for the commissioner. She's been given a job to do that isn't in the school, you know, probably not what she wants. And they just want to tick this box and move on and say we held a royal commission. It needs to go longer. It needs to go bigger. And it needs to get to the root issues of what caused this problem and not just allow a cover-up.
1: Well, and again, if the government can learn something from it, perhaps they can learn from their own actions. If there's a clean bill of health, well, then we all find out together. But, Stephen, somebody who did give evidence today is Dr. David Gonski, of course, a man whose expertise in and around the education funding system is of his greatest prominence. We know he's had plenty of other things to say on many other issues. And he was saying to the Commission today that more ethics classes in schools, more ethics being part of business training would be a way for people to deal particularly with the issues of anti-Semitism and social cohesion. Would you agree with that? And how do you feel about the debate about how long the commission is going to go?
2: Well, I've got to say I'm disappointed with the conspiracy theories that Ross has just peddled. I think the evidence has been compelling. I think the terms of reference that have brought forward all of the submissions, and not everybody could get to appear that wanted to appear. But to try and suggest there's some conspiracy to deny anybody a chance to give the evidence, I just find that a disappointing conspiracy. In terms of, you know, this is a horrendous event. There were always going to be legal complications in terms of a trial starting and wanting to ensure that the traditions of our legal system are upheld so that there isn't an ability to influence unfairly in the lead up to a trial. So there was always going to be that complexity. In terms of the outcomes, I mean, I'd rather wait to see what the findings and recommendations are. I 100% support the holding of the Royal Commission, what it's dealing with, but, you know, the sort of conspiracy theory Ross has just peddled is just disappointing.
1: Forgive me, I've got to jump here because we've got an important reference when it comes to basketball in a moment or two's time. What I wanted to mention about Forever Power was to do with universities, university funding, but I might save that over for tomorrow night in greater detail. It's pretty extraordinary. Thank you, Senators, both current and former. We'll talk to you all again very soon. Quick break, back with more. Big announcement for the great sport of basketball. And then before we are done, the absurdity that happens when it comes to those social media videos politicians put out each and every day. Thanks for watching Paul Murray Live on a Tuesday night.
0: News 24 will be back after this short break.

0: Basketball has never been hotter in Australia than it is right now. Harvey Norman, very big supporters of the sport, specifically of the Sydney Kings. Brian Gorgian is a legend of Australian basketball. Don't let the accent fool you. He is, of course, the head coach of the Kings. Renee Garp is the head coach of the Flames, and they both join us now.
1: Hey, how you doing?
0: Very good. Brian, you're an absolute legend of Australian basketball with plenty of stints with the Boomers, the Kings, and a lot of passion for the sport. What does the announcement mean to you that Harvey Norman re-upped their commitment to this great sport?
2: It's been a long-term relationship and a strong relationship, and just I'm really thankful for their support. And it just enables us really helps us build the team and the program to be a championship contender, which we're trying to be year after year. And it's more than just game day, just our ability now to go out and get into the community and grow the game of basketball and promote Harvey Norman. And I think it a good example of this is what's taking place this weekend with the Harvey Norman clinic and camps in the Central Coast, where we're going to get out there and get into the community and grow the sport and the relationship.
0: Renee, I know that the Future Flames program is a big one that Harvey Norman has backed in, but this is about trying to make sure that there is a pathway from the little girls who dream of playing to being the teenagers who can start to think about it, being the young women who can.
1: Yeah, absolutely. Incredibly grateful to Harvey Norman for all the support that they've given us. And I think particularly to see the impact it's had with the Future Flames to deliver a program thanks to them and their support to give the girls pretty much bridge the gap between junior basketball to senior basketball and for us to pick our development players from that program and give them a real life experience of what it's like to be a professional athlete. And then this year we had a development player, Izzy Morgan, last year as a DP, and now she's a roster player. So to have that support and backing from Harvey Norman just has had an incredible impact.
0: Brian, the growth of the game, it is pretty extraordinary that there's not a week where you don't go without a sellout or very close to a sellout. Of course, plenty of championships of recent times. What do you put it down to at the moment about why the sport, and particularly the Kings, is doing so well?
2: I just think the grassroots and just the success of players in the NBA. There's role models now. We have NBA players. We have great a great national team. And again, from the time I came over here in the 70s to now, the amount of courts that have been built, the amount of kids playing, the communities that we've got into, the Indigenous community, the Sudanese community, has now made our basketball, the NBL, in the top couple competitions in the world.
0: Now, also, we've seen the growth again, as we said, in the Women's League professionally. But what's participation like, Renee, at the junior level? Is it something that is every year ticking up? Does it need a little more growth? Tell us about the young women who are starting to play the sport.
1: Yeah, absolutely. I think that it's definitely growing and it's getting bigger and bigger. There's a lot of young girls that love playing basketball, and I'm really excited to hopefully kind of with this new chapter for the Flames that we can bring more and more people on the journey with us and continue to inspire more young girls to play basketball.
0: Look, I'd love to ask you questions about controversies in both the NBA and the WNBA, but let's talk about the NBL and the domestic market and how the competition is changing and constantly changing for the better. Again, Brian, you've seen it in many different stages. You've seen it when it's been on TV, not on TV, when the stadiums are as full as they are now. What do you need to do to maintain the growth in the sport?
2: I think the leveling of it is just the reality of it being a world competition. It's played all over the world. In our grand final series, I spent time with the New York Knicks in the offseason. I know the Lakers, the people at the Lakers, and all of those people were engaged in our grand final series. So when our sport took place initially and took its big jump in the 90s, just social media and the fact that we can promote that this is a world game, not just a game played in Australia. So, you know, we do tours. We're in communities all over the world now. So the fact that it's a world sport, the TV package, the way the strength and the running of the league, Larry Kesselman in the NBL, it's secure now. It's well run, and it's, I think that side of it is respected around the world. And the people that we're attracting from overseas to play here recognize that it's a great place to get developed. It's a great place to live. And the competition in the league is run right along with the top competitions in the world.
0: Renee, I'm sure, of course, you remember the great run of the Knicks, but of course we all know the only reason they were able to get to the championship was because WWE superstar Danhausen uncursed the Knicks. So is there a team you would like to curse in the WNBL? Is there an arch rival that you would like to take the curse that was off the Knicks and to be placed upon them so they cannot win for decades?
1: You know what? It's funny. I don't know if we've actually got any rivals in the WNBL just yet, but that's something I think as the league's growing, you'd love to develop because those stories are always massive and they're the best games to watch. So, yeah. I mean, I just like to put it probably on everyone at this stage.
0: Let's go with that. You know, we often talk about politics on this program. That's a good political answer for you. Brian, is there any nation that needs the curse or team that deserves the curse that the Knicks was able to get rid of?
2: Well, I think for us, you know, the Boomers and that trying to win that gold medal, if we're going to put a curse on anybody, it'd be Team USA. that would definitely put LeBron and KD and those guys over there and put a little curse on them and give us a chance, instead of getting rose gold, get into that gold medal tally. Next Olympics.
0: Well, as Danhausen would say, you are cursed. All right. Thank you, guys. Do appreciate it. Congrats to Harvey Norman, of course, for their ongoing commitment of the Sydney Flames, the Sydney Kings, their commitment to basketball, their commitment to sport in Australia. Brian, Renee, lovely to talk to you.
1: Thanks for having
2: us. Thank you.
3: News 24 will be back after this short break.

News 24 will be back after this short break. 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

0: News 24 will be back after this short break.
1: While you were working, they were playing games in Canberra that they are the politicians and the staffers who are paid to make rubbish like this for social media. Oh, and this garbage from the member for Pine Rivers.
2: Oh, hang on one sec. Sorry, mate.
3: Oh, I really need pockets.
2: Ooh. Amazing. Let's do it.
3: All right.
1: The behind the scenes of boring social media videos, a whole new way of wasting your time and money. Here's a late debate.
0: Ladies and gentlemen, welcome to the late debate.
4: Great to have your company. I'm James McPherson with Joe Hildebrand and Danica DeGiorgio, who we missed last night. Are you feeling better this evening?
5: I am feeling much better, thank you. I missed you guys last night, but I heard it went very, very well and it was great to have different people on.
4: Well, it's great to have Joe Hildebrand on tonight.
6: It is great to be here. They asked if I could come on and replace Danica last night, and I said, nobody can replace Danica.
5: Thank you for saying that, because James wouldn't say that.
4: That's absolutely true. You're irreplaceable.
5: Oh, thank you. Thank you so much.
6: Well, one of a kind.
5: This is the welcome back that I expected to receive. Thank you, gentlemen.
4: We know you're irreplaceable because you tell us constantly. All right, let's get into the program. Here's what's coming up. Faith leaders criticise Pauline Hanson's call for a monoculture and say the Bondi terror attack should not be used as a pretext for rejecting multiculturalism. Fewer tourists are travelling down under. Has Australia lost its international appeal? Or is everything here just too expensive for visitors? And peanuts on a plane, should they be banned? Just how far should we be expected to go in consideration for other people's allergies? We'll get to all of that shortly, but first, the Sydney Swans board is meeting tonight to decide sanctions and penalties for players involved in an incident at a Melbourne hotel in the early hours of Monday morning. The club released a statement just a couple of hours ago saying the club believes the players are in serious breach of expected club behaviour and standards, and it's appropriate to take firm action and highlight that any sanction we impose relates solely to those breaches. The statement noted that we respect there is an ongoing investigation by Victoria Police and any actions we take are independent of this. The statement made clear the club condemns all forms of abuse and disrespectful behaviour towards women. It also said they'd be providing support to the players involved in what it called the incident. Now, long before the Swans released their statement, everyone from Abby Chatfield to Victorian Premier Ben Carroll was having their say, which was curious because at that point and even now, no charges have been laid and we still don't know exactly what the allegation is or who it's against. That didn't give Ben Carroll pause for thought, however. The Victorian Premier posted this to Instagram. My thoughts are with the victim. Every young woman, young girl, every female deserves to be treated with respect and given the safety they deserve. Now, no one would disagree with any of that, but talking about a victim when no charges have been laid and details of the allegation are still unknown would seem maybe a little premature. Couldn't the Premier wait for police? Not to be outdone, Respect Victoria CEO Helen Bolton released a statement saying, women are watching, young people are watching. Okay, but again, no one yet knows exactly what we're watching for. Police have talked to people about an incident, but exactly what that incident is at this point is rumour and innuendo. And then there was Abby Chatfield. There's always Abby Chatfield.
7: How is this going to impact these men's reputations, their careers, and also the game that they play? The game. Right now, there is a prioritisation of the impact that this alleged incident will have on the game where they throw a ball around. That impact is being prioritised over the impact this incident could potentially have had on the alleged victim.
4: Seriously, I don't think anyone disputes that a crime of sexual assault would be far more important than the Sydney Swans' football fortunes. But right now, the only thing people can really talk about are the Swans' football fortunes because at present, everything else is pure speculation, innuendo and rumour. Is it too much to expect everyone to just cool their jets until police actually allege a crime, Danica?
5: Absolutely, because I think that there is a broad understanding that everybody is innocent until proven guilty in this country, yet we've got the likes of Abby Chatfield, as well as other influencers just jumping on, as they all do, carrying on. But what really irks me, and obviously we have to be careful what we say here because these are allegations at this point, but I'm just talking more broadly, what irks me the most about women like Abby Chatfield is they're all willing to stand up for certain women, but not for other women. Where were the likes of Abby Chatfield when women were being raped by Hamas, when Jewish women were being raped by Hamas, or when the ABC did that awful skit, wanting to sodomise Gina Reinhart? Where were they then? Nowhere to be seen. It's always this hypocritical notion by the left. The other thing is you've got influencers saying, oh, well, the reporting of this has been an absolute disaster. How dare they talk about the game? Well, what do you expect these reporters to do? We're talking about everyday general sports reporters. Their job is to report on the game. And whether Abby Chatfield and co like it or not, this will indeed have an impact on the Sydney Swans season. No matter what occurs, no matter what happens from here on in, obviously the Sydney Swans are meeting to discuss it. We will hopefully know something in the next 24 hours. But what do they expect? And that would be my question in all of this. As for Ben Carroll, well, what a perfect opportunity for him, of course, to try and buy the women vote. That's all this was. And it just reminded me of his predecessor, Jacinta Allen, when she stepped down and she blamed men for taking her out. It's just typical of the left that it is a very opportunistic way to try and buy the women vote, to always play the women card. And as a woman myself, it bothers me to no end.
6: Believe it or not, and I've spent a bit of time thinking about this, and I spoke to a mate of mine in Melbourne about it. And the irony is that Abby Chatfield actually completely misses the point and actually is reading from the wrong side of what is actually supposed to be quite a progressive and forward-thinking approach to exactly these types of issues. Now, in the old days, people would have said, well, what happens off the field is off the field, and that's terrible, but it's got nothing to do with, sure, he might have committed sexual assault, but he's a great footballer, talking about previous kind of scandals. And what has been happening in recent decades has been a very deliberate attempt by both codes, both major codes, the AFL and the NRL, to make sure that if you disgrace yourself off the field, your career, your playing time will suffer. There will be consequences on the field for what you do off the field. So the fact that people, fans, are talking about, worried about what this will do for the Swans' finals chances, for example, is exactly the kind of thing that was deliberately put there to try to stop players from behaving like this to women, especially, off the field. And so that is what we want, because you can guarantee as in other cases, and again, we don't even know what's happened here. So again, how much Abby Chatfield wants us to say about the victim in this case when we don't even know who she is or what is alleged to have happened to her, or if indeed she is a victim, because that has not been proven yet, let alone the allegations revealed. So what on earth she wants people to go around saying, I don't know. But clearly, as we know from previous cases, there have been men and teammates and players who haven't been appalled enough at the behaviour of their fellow teammates and players when they've behaved appallingly to women. And so the perversity was that, you could, assault someone or do something appalling and players would look the other way. But if you cost your team the flag, every player on that team is going to stand up and take notice, and they are going to condemn that behaviour, be it for the right reasons or the wrong reasons, whatever. But that is the exact point of these kinds of measures. That is why the NRL has no-fault suspensions, so that if you are even accused of any kind of misdemeanor or whatever, even before it's been proven, even while it's being investigated, you're out of there. Your team loses you. So that gives an incentive to these players to be so squeezed.

0: is everything you do outside of being on the field has a direct impact on all of your teammates and your entire season.
1: Well, I mean, tomorrow the talk will be about football because I expect the Swans board will announce tomorrow whatever they've decided tonight. There'll certainly be sanctions for players. And so the thing that will be discussed is how does that affect this weekend? They're playing my team, North Melbourne. Mm. Then how does it affect their finals campaign? And we'll be talking about football tomorrow because that's what we know. Mm-hmm. Until police make a definitive statement one way or another about what is alleged to have occurred, whether charges are laid, then we can't really talk about the apparent sexual assault because we don't know anything to say about it.
2: But also, do you know that, and again, the ultimate icing on the cake is that in many ways, these are not two different things because it was the Swans themselves who were pioneers of the idea that if you built a respectful, a positive culture in the sheds among the team, that you didn't have people acting up and being a-holes and being violent or disrespectful to women or each other or being racist or whatever, that this would actually translate into better results on the field. So again, it wasn't just do this to be a nice person and a Pollyanna. It was literally called a no dickheads policy. And Paul Roos, the veteran coach, led the Swans to their most successful period, did this and say, if we have this positive, respectful culture, we will play better. And conversely, if we don't have it, we will play worse. So if you've got footy fans saying, let me think, if these players go out, you know, assaulting women, my team loses, that is going to change the conversation that has been the kind of tacit norm in sport for decades past.
1: Now, out of all the reaction, the one I take issue most with is, I think, Ben Carroll, who, as you pointed out, correct me if you think I'm being too harsh, but it feels a little opportunistic.
0: Absolutely.
1: To come out of the gate so early talking about the victim when, like I said, we really don't know what we're talking about. Mm. And that's not to say that there won't end up being very much a victim here. Mm. We'll wait for the police to decide, but it felt, I mean, did the Premier really need to be one of the first people to comment?
0: No.
1: It felt like that was the intention. We've got to say. I want to be even on the front foot.
0: I don't think he needs to say anything. It's not even in his state.
2: He's the head of the state.
0: No, but we're talking about the Sydney Swans.
2: The home of AFL, Victoria.
0: Yeah, fine. Yeah. But, I mean, was it really necessary for him to make a statement?
2: Look, I think, you know, maybe it's a bit sort of glib or whatever, but I think in times like this it is kind of obligatory and convention states. That
0: why? Because he's a man. So what? Every single male leader in the country needs to come out and make a statement.
2: I think the premier of the state where it occurred, and it happened in Victoria,
1: allegedly occurred.
2: But you know, the incident, whatever it was, that's being investigated, happened in Victoria.
0: So every male leader has to come out and make a statement.
2: No,
0: why?
2: The premier of Victoria does.
1: But wouldn't leadership?
2: He's the head of the government.
0: But don't you think that's just purely political? To me, it's completely opportunistic. Just a moment of, oh, well, we've got a state election coming up in a couple of months. Let's try and get the
2: women's
0: side on vote.
2: There was another alleged crime by someone high profile. You know, if some celebrity, you know, fired a gun down the street, or if there was an attack, or there was a car accident where lots of people don't. Of course the Premier's going to come out and say, I'm very sorry.
1: Wouldn't leadership from the Premier be to, if you're going to make a statement, say, hey, let's all wait until the police complete their investigation and then I'll have something that wouldn't...
2: I would probably have thrown the word alleged in there. I'll give you that.
0: To add to that, it could have been... That is perfect. And then all he could have said was at the bottom, if anybody is seeking help, he could have put, you know, a line for a domestic violence or a sexual assault hotline at the bottom to remind people that help is always available out there in his state of Victoria. That would have been the most appropriate way to do it. All right, let's move on now. Two faith leaders in Sydney have issued a joint call to Pauline Hanson to stop her calls for a monoculture. They said that her pushing this anti-multiculturalism rise post-Bondi is doing more harm than good. The messages come from the chief rabbi of Sydney's oldest synagogue, the Great Synagogue Chief Rabbi Benjamin Elton, as well as Sydney Anglican Archbishop Kanishka Raphael. They have both insisted that Senator Hanson capitalising on surging anti-migration sentiment and pushing for a monoculture actually ignores Australia's history and offers no realistic pathway forward. The pair have penned an article in the Australian newspaper. They say, quote, The status quo cannot be replaced by a single undifferentiated culture. That horse has not bolted. It never even existed in Australia, even before colonialisation. There were over 250 different Indigenous languages and many more dialects. They go on to say, and just as the first European

0: settlers did not find a monoculture when they arrived, neither did they bring one with them. The first non-Aboriginals to live on the continent included English and Irish, Anglican, Catholic, nonconformist and Jewish, and yes, Muslims too. Each brought their own perspective born out of their individual culture. Look, I don't know why they needed to bring up European settlers or colonialisation to make a statement like this. I thought this was quite bizarre, to be quite frank. Firstly, I take issue with them saying to Pauline Hanson, do not use the Bondi massacre for an anti-immigration sentiment. Let's be very clear. I think that anti-immigration sentiment is not as bad as what they are insinuating it is. There's a very different there's a difference between being anti-immigrant and raising genuine concerns about migration and who we're bringing into this country. And I truly believe that is all that Pauline Hanson was trying to do. And I do think that a lot of Australians woke up after Bondi and went, OK, you know what, we have a problem. And that was the first time we have seen Australia really wake up to it, as shown in the polling. Secondly, nobody is asking migrants to this country to forget their own culture. And here we go again with this battle over the word monoculture. No one's saying, OK, come to this country and never, ever cook Italian food or never cook Greek food, never go out in the backyard and do Zorba the Greek. Nobody is saying that. What we are saying is when you come here, you put Australia first. Yes, you have your own way of doing things, but you try and assimilate into the way we do things. That is all they're trying to say. And thirdly, the common denominator that's always been is radical Islam. So if we've got these two faith leaders coming out talking about a monoculture, well, then why not put pressure on Muslim leaders to call out radical Islam from the very first instance? Because right now it remains the elephant in the room, James, that nobody seems to want to talk about.
1: Yeah, I think it's easier to have pot shots at Pauline Hanson than to perhaps address, you know, the Lebanese Muslim Association and say, hey, why aren't you guys talking about some of the problems we've got with social cohesion? And I think the faith leaders would have been better to do that. I mean, they talk about the fact that, you know, multiculturalism existed prior to colonisation. Well, prior to colonisation and, well, at colonisation, we had diversity, but I would argue that diversity was in service of unity. These days, I think we've got diversity, just we don't have any unity at all.
2: Oh, come on, the proddies in the mix are at each other's throats non-stop 24-7. So much so to the point where I can't bring myself to agree with an Anglican archbishop, but I think I'm going to have to. I agree what you said, that it's easier to take pot shots about Pauline Hanson than confront Islamism. I've always been very, very upfront in saying, you know, if anything, Pauline Hanson isn't racist enough, because what she's doing is talking about multiculturalism when really she means extreme Islamism. And yes. So why don't we talk about that instead of tarring multiculturalism?
1: And if anyone can talk about extreme Islamism, it's other faith leaders, because that's their specialty, comparative religion. That's what they should be doing. But it's easier to, you know, play politics and, as I said,
2: I'm not sure if the extremists are going to these kind of multi-faith synods.
1: No, but someone needs to lead the conversation. And I would have thought the Archbishop of the Anglican Church here in Sydney and the Rabbi of the Great Synagogue would be two people who would be able to speak about comparative religion in a respectful, responsible way and yet be informed and pull no punches.
0: Absolutely.
1: We don't want to leave the religious conversation to our politicians.
2: Isn't that kind of what they're saying? Like, they're saying, look, we understand that there's problems with, you know, or challenges, they call it. That's a pretty weak euphemism, but still. But there are problems with some sections of the Muslim community, but it's not multiculturalism. And that's true. There's not a problem with Indians
1: in Harris Park. They tossed that in and then focused on Pauline Hanson.
0: Yeah.
2: No, but it's in defence of multiculturalism. It's in defence of all the other cultures and ethnicities who get tarred with that brush.
1: So let's be faith leaders then. Why does multiculturalism work in Australia and not in Saudi Arabia or not in Iran or not in Lebanon? Why does it work here? Because we've got a Judeo-Christian ethic. So don't argue against Pauline Hanson. Argue what Jonathan Sacks, one of the most famous Jewish leaders, he in Britain, he argued in favour of the Church of England remaining the official religion of England, because he, as a Jewish leader, recognised it's the Christian roots of England that has enabled us to be such a successful
2: society. I would 100% agree with that.
1: So why don't our religious leaders, our Archbishop of the Anglican Church in Sydney, why doesn't, instead of taking potshots at Pauline Hanson, argue for the importance of the Christian faith.
2: But why doesn't Pauline Hanson say exactly as you have so eloquently?
1: Sorry, here's my point, just to quickly.
2: Yeah, go. Sorry.
1: When Christianity is preeminent, everybody, I would argue everybody, Christian and non-Christian, benefits.
2: Exactly. I couldn't agree more. So why don't we say that? Why don't we say we are a great multicultural success story because we have a Judeo-Christian tradition of tolerance, of accepting difference and not forcing everyone to conform to our culture, or you get the chop, because that, there are countries where that happens, and they are the extremist, wasabist,
1: correct,
2: Muslim
1: correct.
2: Countries whose adherents present the only actual threat to our cohesion.
1: So what Joe's just done there is Joe's given a defence of the Christian faith, and you've given a comparison with other religions that may not be quite so conducive to a multicultural society.
2: Exactly, and by saying multiculturalism, we can't handle it, we can't do it. Pauline Hanson is basically lumping us in with all those religious cultures and theocracies that say we can't tolerate any other way of life except the one that we're...
0: No, I completely disagree with that. I totally disagree with that statement. I think for the most part, yes, multiculturalism has worked in this country, but I would say for the last decade it has not worked because we have indeed brought people into this country whose values are completely at odds with a Western liberal democracy.
2: Focus on those values and that, those people
0: and
2: instead of multiculturalism
0: is,
2: as a whole.
0: But, Joe, we can't deny that there are people we've let in with open arms, some who hate us, some who hate our values.
2: I'm not denying
0: it. And some
2: so why don't we focus on them?
0: Culture. So I actually think that what Pauline Hanson is pretty straightforward, and it is such a shame that for a country that is built, as you said, on Judeo-Christian values, when you've got these faith leaders coming out saying that she's the one in the wrong, when they should be saying, respect us and respect our culture. And it's not just happening here, it's happening in Europe, it's happening in the UK. These foundations are being torn down by those whose values
2: If you had a carton
0: align.
2: Of eggs and one was rotten, would you throw out the rotten egg or would you say, oh, we better throw out the whole carton of eggs, cartons of eggs don't work, we're never having eggs again?
0: I think we do need to throw the rotten eggs out. I understand, I completely understand your point with that. I just think that the time has come to be more selective as to who or which eggs we put into the basket.
2: Right. And brown eggs and white eggs?
0: I don't know at this point.
1: Just no bad eggs, Joe.
2: Well, perhaps for that reason or perhaps for many, many others, we seem to have fewer visitors coming to Australia, Dee Dee. We have an airline chief has warned, an industry chief, I should say, a tourism industry chief has warned that Australians are actually pricing out international tourists. We've become so expensive and we've already been obviously a very luxury destination because we're so far away from so many of the big population centres that, you know, it took Paul Hogan to convince the Americans to come here. Mm. But now people are saying, no, Australia, it's too expensive. We're pricing people out. And if you have a look at these arrivals, 9.2%, so almost a 1 in 10 drop in June. And of course, this comes just a couple of years after the COVID pandemic, in which we took in no people whatsoever. This means that the people coming in are now 16.4% down on the pre-pandemic levels. And our good friends in New Zealand, I feel this, to be honest, as an act of family bastardry. This is a betrayal, our nearest and dearest. Short-term arrivals from New Zealand down 21%.
0: Wow.
2: 1 in 5. Don't they want our pensions anymore? What do we have to do? Yeah. Choice, eh, bro?
0: Well,
2: good news, you'll be pleased to know. Japan, still holding strong. Japan is sort of fighting for the little guy, which I've got to say, the number of people I know who are going to Japan, I'm not sure if it's a fair bet. But anyway, so people are saying that Dean Long from the Australian Travel Industry Association says we can't just have one of our top 10 markets in growth and everybody else in negative territory. I don't think this was expected. And if it happens again in July, there's going to have to be a real look at what the industry has to do. So at a time when we're trying to boost spending, boost productivity, one of our major industries is going backwards.
0: Well, you know, I wonder if we've got to bring back Where the Bloody Hell Are You? Maybe it's time to trot that old classic back out again because that
2: bring
0: certainly
2: back Scotty
0: works.
2: From marketing.
0: We got to exactly. We've got to bring out that line. Look, I wonder if it's a few things. We are very isolated here in Australia, and I don't think that you can just come to Australia for a week. I mean, you could. You could just see Sydney. You could go to the harbour, but there's so much to Australia. You need to spend weeks and weeks, and it is bloody expensive right now. Even just to travel internally, you look at Qantas flights, outrageous. Jetstar now want to charge you to put your luggage up in the cabin. up in the overhead locker, sorry. So I think that the cost of travel internally, I think from to get from the east to the west coast, it's a 5-hour flight, managing multiple time differences. We're not cheap, and, you know,

0: even I went to Melbourne actually for two weekends ago. The cost just to stay in Melbourne in the CBD for two nights was just outrageous. So we're expensive, we're isolated, and I don't know how you fix that. I really don't know how you fix that.
1: Most of the tourist surveys say that people who visit Australia love the place, but they complain about the cost of food, accommodation, and because Australia's so big, transportation, hiring a car or whatever else costs an absolute fortune. So that's certainly a factor. And, I mean, you don't need a survey to tell you that. We know it's cheaper to holiday overseas than around our own country. So that should not be a surprise. I also wonder about the marketing. You said we should bring back the Where the Bloody Hell Are You ad with, who was that, Lara Bingo. Whatever her name was.
2: Bingleberry.
1: It's funny how the advertising changed, because when it was Paul Hogan, the advertisement was about Aussie character. Mm. Now it's more about come and experience Australia, and there's a diverse range of things you could experience. I just wonder if we've lost some of the mystique as Australians, because in the 80s with Paul Hogan, people overseas thought Australians were cool and super laid back and adventurous, and then I think during COVID everyone got a very different impression of Australia.
2: Turns out we're all Karens.
1: Turns out we're a nation of Karens. And I wonder if we've lost some of the cool and the charm and the mystique.
2: I think that is really, really true. And I actually wrote about recently, just more broadly, that we think of ourselves as a larrikin and laid-back nation, but we actually, you know, if you look at just social media, look at Abby Chatfield, look at whatever it might be, we can be incredibly, incredibly sort of scaldy. We can tut, we can clutch our pearls, we condemn anyone who says or does anything, you know, remotely outside the bandwidth of a really boring beige middle of the road behaviour. I mean, obviously I use this to talk about, you know, the response to Albo on the podcast. I know a lot of people won't agree with me on that. But I miss that. I miss just chucking another shrimp on the barbie. Yeah. I mean, even Pauline Hanson, Mrs. Hoags, she said to bring him back.
1: Yeah.
2: Even though Hoags didn't quite return the
0: favour. Political correctness has taken hold now, you know? Away with those sorts of ads?
1: Well, speaking of that, if you are going to come to Australia from overseas or travel domestically indeed, just be careful what you're eating on the plane, would you? Because there's a lot of Karens who will be very upset. A woman was flying to Bali from Perth, and as she's boarding the aeroplane, she's eating a chocolate bar that's got peanuts in it, specifically a Whittaker's peanut slab, which I think is quite popular in
2: Iconic.
1: New Zealand.
2: It's a national dish.
1: There you go. So being a Kiwi, she's eating this.
2: Sorry, national dish.
1: Well, people started getting stuck into her on the aero bridge, saying she was being irresponsible for eating this peanut chocolate on an aeroplane. Here she is.
3: I'm just eating my peanut slab in peace and quiet, and the lady behind me in the tunnel says, thank God I'm not anaphylactic. Thank God I'm not anaphylactic.
4: I can't even be out in the wild eating a peanut slab.
3: Yes, I can.
4: And yes, I will.
3: I'm a Kiwi. It's my birthright.
2: This is what I'm talking about!
1: This interaction has generated all sorts of chat online. Someone wrote, my husband would legit die because of this. When you're sharing space like that, you have to think of the collective welfare. Do you really have to be thinking about other people's allergies when you get onto an aeroplane?
0: No, of course not. Take some bloody personal responsibility. Do airlines stop serving pasta and bread on aeroplanes because people have celiac disease? Do they stop serving your continental breakfast with your yogurt pot just because somebody sitting next to you might be have an allergy to dairy? I mean, give us a break here. We can't just stop everything just to suit one person's individual needs. And by the way, they actually sell peanut bars at the airport in the little, you know, the little news agencies. You can buy a nut bar there.
2: Yeah.
0: So what, they're going to ban that too? I mean, come on.
2: This is exactly what I'm talking about. Like we say, oh, we're a laid-back nation, everything's fine. You wonder why New Zealanders aren't coming here when that happens. And then we have this insufferable Karen, this nauseating, nosy, busybody who is not even allergic to peanuts.
0: Mm.
2: Like she is getting outraged about, she's like Laura Tingle, actually. She's getting outraged about a hypothetical scenario that exists only in her head, and it's making her angry even if it's not actually happening in the real world. I completely understand if someone said, excuse me, I'm so sorry, I'm allergic to peanuts, would you mind putting that away?
1: And of course you would.
2: And of course you would. Yeah. You go, I'm so, so sorry. And of course you do that. So, well, I'm good. It's like, yeah. And if I had a baseball bat, you know, it's just, this sort of stuff does my head in.

0: what is with people? Imagine waking up and being like that.
1: I know, it's true. You know, it just reminds me of when I was at Bondi Junction and I accidentally, there was a woman walking behind me and I had turned around. I didn't realise she was there and accidentally we bumped into each other. I said, I'm so sorry. She goes, oh, you're just not watching where you're going. And I said to her, do you think I'm just going around deliberately bowling people over? You know what I mean? They
0: People are the worst.
1: So they are the angry absolute. At
2: it's
1: the most.
2: So funny
1: cool
2: you say
1: things.
2: That because last week I'm at a shop or a shopping centre. It's a big walkway, right? And I stood there for a second and I moved to my left and I had no idea there was a couple walking up behind me. And so I accidentally walked into them. And she was an old lady, right? She would have been in her like late 70s, early 80s. And she turned around and gave me an absolute mouthful. Yeah. And I was like, fair enough. I'm sorry, I didn't mean to bump into her. But boy, oh boy, did she lose it. Some people are just angry.
1: Maybe people think we deliberately mow people down, James. It's a part-time hobby, just raiding shopping centres, mowing people down.
2: Maybe I should have kept my elbow down.
1: Yeah, maybe.
0: Do you know, I've never revealed this before.
1: Possibly
0: because nobody cares. But, again, shopping centre on the Travelator. And I'm in a hurry. I'm running in to get something because I'm late again to whatever it was, blah, blah, blah. And so, and it's during the pandemic. I'm running past people, you know, trying to get to the thing. Everyone's on the bus. And this little old lady looks up and sees me and goes, hey, Studio 10. And I'm like, oh, hi, you know, another fan, you know, that's right, hi. And it would like a selfie, blah, blah. She goes, 1.5 metres.
1: Oh.
0: And she was COVID shaming me.
1: Wow, you got outed.
0: How's that? I know I had to wait, 5 years to tell that story so I wouldn't get arrested by the Andrews.
1: It must be hard being a big celebrity, Joe.
0: It really is, I have to say. I mean, it's even harder now that I'm off Studio 10 because people actually watch me.
2: Very good.
1: Well, there you go. That's it.
2: Talk to us about music.
0: I am going to talk to you about music. Now, this is, you ever just hear something and you just think, oh, my God, how did someone establish that fact? Who thought of this? You know, who did this? Who built it? Did you know that there are 15% more fatal accidents, more fatal car accidents? The road toll is 15% higher on days that a new album drops. So a new album by Beyonce or Tay-Tay or K-Pay or Jay-Z or all these other letters drop a big album. Suddenly, 15% spike in fatal car crashes.
2: And why is this, Joe Hildebrand?
0: I'm glad you asked, James McPherson, because as soon as people hear on the radio that this new album has dropped, they go onto their phones and they go onto Spotify or Apple Music or whatever it is and try to download it. So, of course, they're fiddling around there. And in the meantime, they're ploughing into the car in front of them or running off the road or whatever it is that drivers even worse than me do. But isn't that just an amazing thing? So this doctor, Vishal Patel, his name is, he found himself scrolling through Spotify himself when he'd heard that a new Taylor Swift album had dropped. And so he thinks, okay, hang on, I've just zoned out here. What am I doing? This is insane. Yeah. And so he goes and looks through all the data. This is in the US. Goes and looks through all the data, compares it to big albums dropping, dropping. Yeah, I got that right, didn't I? I didn't say big album droppings, which would be the excrement from a big album. And he found there's this mass. I mean, that's 15% is a lot. That is not a statistical blip. That's not a margin of error.
2: 18 people die on the road more than at other times when a new album is released.
0: Although on the plus side, they are Taylor Swift fans. So
2: I was going to say, maybe we should just ban artists from releasing albums because it would lower the road toll.
1: No, that'd be too boring. Though I did have a look at what the top streamed albums were. It actually says that people are crashing to. It's Midnights by Taylor Swift, one of your favourites, James.
2: Yep.
1: Certified Lover Boy by Drake and Un Verano Sin Ti by Bad Bunny.
2: Wait, these are, did they actually calculate what
1: they identified
2: to
1: the top 10 most streamed albums in a single day that contribute to the crashes. So there you go, guys. Bad Bunny, Taylor Swift.
0: Very Bad Bunny.
2: What's interesting about this on a serious note is we all know the dangers of texting while driving, but cars have essentially become computers on wheels, right? And so even if you're not touching your phone, you've got your Apple Play and you're touching the screen. And so you really are multitasking these days more than ever when you're driving.
0: I can handle it. I drove an electric car a few years ago. God, they're probably even worse now. And it was amazing, but it was just absolutely silent. I didn't really even have to do anything. It was just like being in a giant virtual reality goggle. It's kind of like, well, where's the fun?
1: Where's the fun in all that? Well, where's the fun in the WNBA over in America right now? Gee, this is really, I mean, if you weren't a fan of the WNBA, you might be now after, of course, player Sophie Cunningham dared to suggest that biological men should not be playing in the women's league. Well, it gets absolutely worse. So the Indiana Fever, which is the team that she plays for, were playing at the weekend, and two women turned up to the event because they wanted to see her play. They're big fans, and on their t-shirts they had XX and XY, meaning the male and female chromosomes, and they were told to cover up their t-shirts that they were wearing or leave State Farm Arena. This is how woke the WNBA has become. Here is what they said in their own words about it.
3: We were made to cover up our XXXY shirts at this game.
4: Wait, are you serious?
3: Yes.
5: They gave us shirts.
3: They gave us t-shirts.
5: I threw mine.
3: During overtime and told us we had to leave.
5: And this is for the girls.
3: Or cover our shirts. This just happened.
1: So security actually made them leave, and yet reportedly on the big screens at State Farm Arena, they even had a pro-trans message during the game. The hypocrisy absolutely stinks. But the NBA is, the WNBA is about to be tested because former NBA players Enes Kanter-Friedman and Royce White, two men, bulky, big men, muscly men. Hey, well, they're going to.
0: They identify as females.
1: They apparently now identifying as females because women aren't defined under the league's bargaining codes. And Royce White tried to explain why.
6: Could this culminate in you actually playing in the WNBA?
7: It better. Why wouldn't they let me play? It's completely, completely bigoted to deny my trans existence. I realized my fear of flying really wasn't a fear of flying. It was the transgender trapped inside of me, caged inside of me, that gave me an aversion to small spaces. I think.
1: I mean, the trolling's elite now. You can't make this stuff up.
2: It is. And, of course, the WNBA have had a meeting of all of the teams to try and work out what a woman is. And that meeting continues. We'll see if they can work it out.
0: Could just Google it.
2: We're going to go to a break. When we come back, we'll look at what's making headlines tomorrow, including the way the papers are covering the Swan scandal and more bad news regarding the housing crisis. That's next.
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0: News 24 will be back after this short break.
1: Welcome back to the program. Let's have a look at tomorrow's headlines so you get them all here first on The Late Debate. We'll start with the Daily Telegraph, and as you can imagine, Sydney's major newspaper is front page. The Swans, I like the headline, Black Swans reads the headline. The sexual assault scandal engulfing the Sydney Swans emanated from an ugly dispute involving a female and one of the Swans players over touching that was, quote, off-limits, sources have claimed. It comes as the Swans met last night to agree on player sanctions and penalties against the players at the centre of the scandal, who include Isaac Heaney, Chad Warner, James Jordan and Riley Bice. And any player accused of a criminal offence could be looking at a significant suspension. AFL chief Andrew Dillon issued a statement last night describing the allegations as serious and deeply concerning, warning that the police process should not be prejudged. So that's the front page of the Telegraph. And, of course, if we look at the Adelaide Advertiser, they've too gone with the headline, Black Swans.
2: Hey, they stole our headline.
3: Yeah.
1: Stolen the headline.
2: Come on, Tizer.
1: And, of course, on the front page there, a big picture of Isaac Heaney. And in the background there is Andrew Dillon, the CEO of the AFL. So,
3: well, Isaac Heaney and partner Stephanie Waters.
2: She looks, I can, like, only assume that's a real-time photograph of them smiling.
3: Yes.
2: Yesterday.
3: Mm-hmm.
2: Yes.
1: Yeah, I think that will dominate the front pages for the rest of the week.
3: Well, I think there's a lot more to come out. Let's take a look now at the Australian Rental Disorder. Australia's largest rental property manager has affirmed that Jim Chalmers' budget could lead to a 30% spike in costs for tenants as Anthony Albanese and the Treasurer launched a public assault on analysis showing their budget housing predictions were in jeopardy. Real estate agency Ray White, which manages more than 250,000 rental properties, on Wednesday released analysis showing new investors stripped of property tax concessions in the May budget would have to raise rents by about 30% to cover their losses if dwelling prices remained steady. And if you have a look, there's quite a clever little pick here, how it started. So you've got Jim, the reforms are likely to have small impacts on rents. Well, Ray White's saying 30%, and you can see basic homes, basic properties around the country.
1: Now, these are all properties in Jim Chalmers' electorate.
2: Yeah.
3: Oh, these are in his electorate.
1: Yeah.
3: Oh, these are in Rankin. Right, these are in Rankin. So, for example, one of them, it was 810. It's gone up by 29.6%. It's gone up by 240 a week, 150, 150, 70. Well done, Jim. This is terrific on the rental market. And, you know, I worry about this because we can't actually get everyday Aussies into homes as it is, and there's a lot of renters out there, and the prospect of an up to 30% rate hike is really worrying.
1: Yeah, and, I mean, the government cannot defend this. They're trying to, but, I mean, that's a damning front page.
3: It is a damning front page.
1: Where you've got Jim Chalmers' own electorate. These are his constituents who were told, like the rest of us, look, it might be $2 a week. Facing rent increases.
2: Just like they said, house prices wouldn't fall.
1: Upwards of $200 a week.
2: How you get plummeting house prices against the... And again, I remember, every single day I remember being in the lockup and looking at it and I'm thinking to myself, I'm an art student and even I can see that these figures are absolutely cooked. They make no sense whatsoever. And the figures they do provide don't provide the data, even the modelling they provide, doesn't provide any justification for the policies that they've then announced in response to it. And I remember I said, almost as soon as I got into the lockups, my editor, my boss, asked what I thought. I said, I just cannot get my head around it. I do not understand what this thing is even saying
3: it's
2: or trying
3: crazy.
2: To do.
3: It's
1: I've got to be honest,
3: Joe,
1: I'm not sure if viewers thought this too, but when you said when you're in the lockup, my first thought was, what did you do?
2: Oh, yeah. That was fine, but I'm feeling much better.
1: Budget
2: lockup as opposed to Long Bay.
3: Let's take a look as well. This story on the front page of the Oz, medical cannabis linked to psychosis. The medicalisation of extremely high-potency cannabis has potentially exposed hundreds of thousands of adults to possible brain toxicity, with the findings of a major new study indicating the drug may act as a Cumulative neurotoxin that triggers earlier onset of psychosis in vulnerable patients. The senior researcher for the international study, Australian psychiatrist Matthew Large, says he believes cannabis products should carry health warnings like tobacco, warning against the halo effect of doctors prescribing cannabis as medicine. Interesting story there.
1: Really interesting story. There's so much money in medicinal cannabis. And companies are racing to get in. I mean, it's already a market, but it's still relatively new. Companies are racing to cash in, and there's still some major concerns about just how beneficial it is.
3: Very high dose, though. I've come out of this program before in support of medicinal cannabis, but obviously not in a high dose when you're going a bit...
1: Well, I think the questions are not so much about can it be helpful, but is it properly being regulated in terms of the dosage and the checks on who is being given medicinal cannabis as to whether it really is for medical purposes or whether it's just an easy way to get cannabis.
2: Yeah, from what I've heard, it's not actually really regulated much at all, especially when you can order it online. I think it's more of a case of yes, we cannabis. Let's go to the Courier Mail now. And this is just an incredible story. A lot of Queensland readers will be familiar with it. But I could have drowned, says The Splash. Exclusive coaches, brutal training methods left dumped Bronco blacked out in ice bath. And this is, of course, Martin Taupau, who was sacked from the Broncos after liking an Instagram post that was critical of the coach. He now says that he was suffering from such incredible high temperatures and high heat exhaustion that he collapsed into an ice bath. And he says, I could have drowned. And he tells a podcast, I could have drowned, he said, but a physio was there holding me by the collar, which means he probably wouldn't have drowned. But anyway, still, this is the first episode of Code Sports' new podcast, which is, of course, a new initiative by News Corp, which is absolutely fantastic, rip-roaring new potty that is already delivering the scoops. So, boom, there you go.
3: Don't you think it was a bit dumb to like your... the photo, like a post of your coach.
2: It is pretty dumb, but if you've just almost drowned in an ice bath, then...
3: I agree, but I just think...
1: You've got to wonder if they could have just sorted that out with a chat.
2: Maybe could have slid into his DMs, is that what you're saying?
1: Could have. Very quickly, the front page of the Gold Coast Bulletin, teacher kept his licence, reads the headline. A sacked Gold Coast teacher accused of creating sexually explicit AI-generated images of children and teachers was allowed to keep his Queensland College of Teachers registration for months after a police investigation began. That specific teacher, Dr. Robert John Thomas, 73, was terminated from AB Patterson College last year following an internal probe. He's currently before the courts, but obviously a little... what's the word I'm looking for, Joe?
2: Well, I would have thought
1: he would have been...
2: I would have thought if you're suspending football players for allegations of, you know, impropriety or sexual assault against adults, I would say probably suspend a teacher facing allegations of sexual impropriety
1: against children.
2: That's just me, though.
1: Yep, I think you've got a very good point, Joe Hildebrand. We're going to go to a break. When we come back, we'll show you the first ever EV Ferrari. You'll be shocked by what it looks like, but you'll be even more shocked by what someone paid for it. That's next.
0: News 24 will be back after this short break.

News 24 will be back after this short break. 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

0: News 24 will be back after this short break.
1: We're talking about tourism earlier in the program. There may be a new tourist attraction in Hollywood, Danica.
2: Yes, well, West Hollywood to be exact, when this little critter led police on a wild pig chase.
3: In LA, spotted a loose puppy over the weekend that turned out to be a runaway pig. Jamal Harrison, who posted these videos, says the pig juked several would-be rescuers, but is now safe and in West Los Angeles at an animal shelter. If it's yours, you gotta go get it. Harrison told us there's a lot of people who love this pig.
2: Yes, the little piglet escaped from my home in a place called Poinsettia Park. How cute is that? And apparently it runs across yards and down through alleyways quite regularly, the little beast.
4: I tell you what, you'd head straight to the Jewish quarter, wouldn't you? Somewhere you know you're going to be safe.
2: There you go.
1: Probably not what you're expecting.
2: Oh, his name is Wilbur.
1: West Hollywood.
4: Oh, like the pig from Charlotte's Web.
2: Yeah, Wilbur.
4: That's nice. It wasn't Wilbur that died at the end of the book, was it? It was the other one. Sorry, kids, if you're watching.
1: It's friends, just call him Babe. All right, let's go to
2: dad jokes.
1: South America. Iguazu Falls is a very famous series of waterfalls located between Argentina and Brazil. They've had a lot of rain recently, so the place is absolutely flooded and tourists are risking their lives to get a good shot. Have a look at this.

0: Now, authorities have just announced they're going to be closing down those walkways because they are, as you could understand, worried that such a force of water could... Can you imagine if it tears away the foundations?
1: Oh. Well, maybe that's what we're doing wrong here in Australia.
0: Walkways.
1: Is that the tourism ad that we're looking for, guys?
2: Can't believe you have such little faith in South American engineering standards, James.
0: We've done a few stories recently.
2: They've got the
0: zip lines.
2: They've got the highest safety codes in the world.
0: I don't know. Would you risk that for a selfie or a...
2: I don't even risk leaving the house anymore. I might get another old lady yelling at me on the travel later. Let us now go to, I think it's a sort of story that, again, it takes me a while to get my head around. And you just think, how did this happen in the world? How did the world come to this? But a personalised model of Ferrari's first fully electric vehicle, which was deemed to be an absolute dud when it was first launched and had a price tag of $640,000, €550,000, has now sold at auction for, you guessed it, $40 million. Have a look.
3: $25 million, $26 million, $30 million, $32 million, $32 million, $35 million, $36 million, $40 million!
2: I think it was Robin Williams who famously said that cocaine was God's way of telling you that you've got too much money. I think we've just found another one.
1: Yeah. Because I want to know who bought it.
2: They won't tell you.
0: No, the money was going towards charity or something.
1: Oh.
0: But the guy who helped design that new Ferrari is an Aussie guy who also has helped to design Apple products and helped to redesign Qantas stuff. I don't think he did a good job with a car, though. I don't like that Ferrari at all. That's it from us. We'll be back tomorrow night, but stick around. Coming up is the Rita Penny Show. Good night.
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0: News 24 will be back after this short break. Starting right now, the Rita Panahi Show.
1: Good evening and welcome to the Rita Panahi Show. Coming up tonight, farmers intensify their protests against renewable projects. My panel will cover that and the day's other top headlines. The NAB warns that rents could soar by as much as 30% over the next 2 years. Property expert Kate Bacos will join the program. Kosher Gator will have the latest from the US, including bombshell revelations about a Democrat congressman involved in an illicit relationship with a Chinese spy. And leftist women raise over $800,000 for a mother who admits to killing her 3 children. Alex Stein will have the latest on that. And Lefties Losing It features an academic advocating for sex offenders to dodge jail and instead be treated with care and something called an accountability circle.
2: Care and accountability circles work better than punishing people who have engaged in sexual harm to make them stop.
1: But first, a convicted child sex offender may be allowed to stay in Australia indefinitely after his psychologist argued before the federal court that he would pose less of a risk of reoffending if he was granted a permanent protection visa. The 50-year-old man from Sierra Leone, who is identified as MFKF, arrived in Australia in 2011 on a partner visa. His visa was cancelled in 2018 following a series of criminal convictions. The man is the subject of a protection finding, meaning he cannot be removed to his home country, and he has submitted that he cannot be removed to a third country in Africa because he is homosexual. He has been living in the community since the High Court's landmark NZYQ decision. Joining me now for more on this is News Corp senior writer Patrick Carline and Institute of Public Affairs research fellow Colleen Harkin. Colleen, I'll start with you. The court cited expert evidence from a therapist stating that giving the man a permanent visa would provide a level of security that may reduce the risk of criminal or sexual offending, reducing the risk to the community. So there we have it. We're all going to be safer, Colleen, if he is allowed to stay. I mean, this is just madness.
3: Well, and this is indictment on a system that has completely lost sight of its first duty. Our immigration system should be for the purposes of Australia. Any migrant coming here ought to be, you know, compelled to comply with the law. When did our system become primarily concerned with the stress levels of a convicted sex offender over the priority of the safety of the Australian people? And it exposes an incredible flaw in our approach to immigration. My understanding is that this person's family has been in Bangladesh since 2019. Mm. His visa was cancelled in 2018, so why did it take so long for it to get to where it is now? There's nothing about this that is comfortable. And I think the average...
1: Once it's in the courts, the Australian legal system takes over. And there's
3: appeal after appeal. Yeah.
1: There are all sorts of different avenues, Patrick, that can be explored. And they know precisely how to play that system. I'm not just talking about this case. I'm talking more generally. The lawyers in this arena know precisely what to do.
4: Yeah, and who's paying for it? That's what I really want to know. I mean, this has been going for 8 years. I mean, it would have cost an average Australian, you know, hundreds of thousands of dollars to go through this process. Who actually funds it? It is a system that is, you know, it seems to favour the culprits, the baddies. Yeah. What about the poor victims? And I mean, if you look at his history, if you read it closely, it's just revolting. Mm. He was a predator who attacked people. Mm. He's going to be okay now. Let's reward him with a visa. Let's let him stay after really breaking every rule imaginable to be a bad person.
1: And we do have, Colleen, multiple cases where the offenders will say, I am from a persecuted minority, I'm homosexual, and I cannot be sent back to my home country or a neighbouring country because they're not accepting of that lifestyle. So again, That is a tactic that many people who are familiar with this area say is used. They and again, play. I'm not just talking about this case, I'm talking more broadly.
3: And the issue here is if our laws aren't serving the purpose for the safety and security of Australian citizens, change it.
1: Mm.
3: You know, deal with the consequences of what we have, find a way to, because our first priority is for the benefit and the safety of Australian citizens. You know, it's inverted commas, it's pretty simple stuff. It's just that no one seems to have the appetite to actually address it.
1: But there is a number of cases causing all sorts of headaches for the Albanese government, and it's trouble of their own making. We know that High Court decision, and we know all the politics behind that. Mm. Now, Patrick, you went to Lumbra,
4: New South Wales.
1: Outskirts of Tamworth to speak with locals threatened by a solar farm. The solar project there, Lambrook Solar Project, would stretch over 930 hectares and threatens to replace prime farming land. You spoke to one farmer, Kevin Tung. Let's have a listen.
5: It's on prime agricultural land and it is taking the food bowl away from New South Wales.
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5: No, we have got renewables, mate. We've got renewables on every house here for electricity. We've got solar-generated pumps. We're not against it, but it's got to be in the right place, not on prime agricultural land.
1: You spoke to a lot of people in that community. What was the sentiment? And is anyone listening to their concerns?
4: Well, that's one of the problems, is that they've been fighting this for 4 years. They're very articulate. They've got a point. When you go and have a look, I mean, this solar farm is 8 kilometres long down on one side. A poor woman's got a B&B, which is doing really well. She said, I'm going to lose my business if this goes up. No one wants to look at a solar farm. If you go to Wellington in New South Wales, that's, I think there's more than 3,000 acres of solar farms there. They are very, very ugly in terms of the visual amenity. And I think there's a sense that the bush is paying the price for the benefits of the cities, you know.
1: But they're also destroying our food bowls, Colleen. This is prime farming land. We're a big country, but we don't have that much prime farming land. And to be putting solar panels all over it. It's not like you can just remove them. There's all sorts of issues with the quality of the soil afterwards. So when it will ever be suitable for farming again is a question that can't be right now adequately answered. It's certainly not as simple as just removing the solar panels and then the farm
3: moving
1: is
3: on.
1: Back.
3: Yeah. And this is major industrial development that's being imposed on rural communities. IPA did some research last year and there's about 150 community-led rejections of these developments. This particular one is enormous. And they say that give or take in about 2035, Australia will have 1 million tonnes, about 500 million panels, solar panels, for wasteland. You know, so these things, we've got a problem that nobody's addressing about, you know, in just a few years' time, we've got this extraordinary waste problem. And to your point, you know, the food bowl issue, that we're changing over what is arable land, you know, food productive land to industry.
1: You know what? I've got Professor Ian Plimer on later this week. I'm going to ask him precisely when that land would be suitable for farming, if ever, post-solar farms, because I think there will come a point where we will reverse course on this because it's insane. We are destroying our beautiful countryside. And you're right, visually they're ugly from the ground. They're ugly from above. I fly over them on a regular basis going up to Sydney. Yeah. And the number of these solar projects across the country is astronomical. Now, polling in the Gippsland region has shown 67% of consumers would not want to pay a single extra dollar, not a dollar extra on their energy bill to make the transition to renewable energy faster. The consumers said the energy transition was happening too quickly and they would prefer reliable and affordable energy instead of carbon cuts. Colleen, more than 50% of those polled said keeping household and small business electricity bills affordable should be the most important priority for Victoria's energy system. For a long time, we've prioritised everything but that. It's all been about emissions and the transition and what. And we've been told consumers want this. They're willing to pay extra but they're not. And I think consistently when you look at the polling, when you look at just how people make certain choices, for example, when you take a flight, you can pay just a couple of dollars extra and have a carbon offset. But hardly anybody opts to do that. Yeah. That's just a couple of dollars per flight. Yeah. So it just shows you when people are given the choice, they make

0: affordable and reliable energy. I mean, it's a no-brainer to be able to run a business without this extra burden of cost for a scenario that doesn't actually work anyway. If it worked and if it did provide cheap energy, I think people would go, okay. But over the years, it has increased the cost of living. It is unreliable and people are starting to wake up to it. And the idea that people would be asked to pay extra for something that is cost, is less reliable and obviously less affordable, people just won't do it. They won't pay $50 a year extra.
1: Yeah.
0: So I agree with you that over a period of time, the priority is moving. People want to be able to run a business, run their lives without all of this extra burden on them. And I think that the tables are starting to turn.
2: Absolutely. And if this sentiment revealed in this polling in Gippsland is evident in the rest of the state, it's good news for One Nation, Patrick, because when it comes to the energy policy, I've got to say the Libs and the Labor government, yes, there are differences, but they are on a unity ticket on a number of fronts. And as far as the Liberal leader goes, didn't she speak about net zero and the importance of climate change during her maiden speech?
1: Yeah. That's right. Look, the world has changed, I think, as Colleen said, in the last 12 months, 18 months. You can't put up an ideological target against the reality and have the ideological target win that battle. People are hurting. They've run out of money. They don't know how to pay the power bills. And the idea that renewables are going to be the solution, that they're going to be cheaper, I think that has been dispelled. We're going to be using fossil fuels forever. And I think, as you say, I think One Nation does cut through that. They get past that ideological sort of hang-up with let's make
2: Because
1: it
2: they're
1: better.
2: So clear. They say net zero is rubbish. We're going to prioritise fossil fuels, cheapest and most reliable forms of energy. Whilst the Libs, because so many of their MPs and so many of their leadership group belongs to those seats in the tram tracks, those inner city affluent seats where they care about this issue, it puts them in a difficult position, Patrick.
1: Oh, absolutely. Look, the world has changed. I mean, the hip pocket is always going to win these kinds of battles in the end. Power is very expensive and we want it to be reliable. We want it to be affordable. We can't actually live the same standard of living if it becomes more expensive. And I think that green dream really, really has been copped a hammering. And I think it shows how out of touch federal and state governments have been, certainly in Victoria, have been in not listening to people. I want to see more surveys like this one reflecting it more widely.
2: Now, despite endless attacks from the left, Dave Hughes is not shying away from his political activism. He recently delivered a speech at a Victorian Liberal Party event. Patrick, the attacks are becoming more unhinged. We've got so-called colleagues in the industry releasing private messages with him. And then there was this from former Labor MP John Kennedy, who posted an unsubstantiated message from a random person as if it was fact, just to try to embarrass Dave, saying that, he was in a dog park and talking on his phone and profanities were used. And good on Dave Hughes for responding to that, because there's a fair bit of fake news in that. But I'm just shocked by the venom. This is a man who's been of the left his entire adult life.
1: Yeah.
2: He's changed his position largely because of the budget and some other issues. And the attacks are so hateful and demented. Yeah. You can disagree with someone without trying to blow up their entire reputation.
1: Absolutely. And look, you look at the protests last week against Pauline Hanson and what some of the students were saying in the same vein.
2: Oh.
1: People don't know how to have a civilised debate anymore. If somebody disagrees with your point of view, you smash them as best you can. And I think Dave Hughes is a reflection of that. He's become very polarising. I think for those people who are sick of the Labor government down here, he's sort of become this sort of heroic sort of figure speaking out. But for the left, yes, which he has rejected, he can't do that. They're going to try and smash him.
2: Colleen, it's the methods of the attacks. It's not like they're trying to dismantle his argument, say, well, your position is based on a falsehood or you're engaging in a hyperbole, whatever the argument may be. It's a very personal attack to discredit him. And that was evident.

0: incident where people were releasing private text messages, and even the jibes we heard at the Logies. Again, when I'd imagine when it comes from colleagues, it would sting a lot more.
1: Well, this is the thing, is that attacking him personally, and not just him, anybody who happens to express an opinion that someone else doesn't agree with, it's become a put a knife in their back. It's a very personal attack on them to destroy their career, basically. And the idea that somebody could have a different view to you, express a different view and open debate it publicly, it's just sort of seemed to have gone. We've got this viciousness that has entered the public square. And it doesn't help anybody, because for those people who agree with Dave Hughes, sabotaging him only makes them more committed to the cause. And for those people who are doing the sabotaging, people look at them and go, well, you know, you're just being foolish because you're not prepared to have the conversation. Yeah.
0: It is. It's a red pill moment when your own side comes after you in this sort of hateful manner. It just opens your eyes further to who they really are. Colleen Harkin, Patrick Carlyon, thank you so much for your time. Now, rents are projected to soar by as much as 30% over the next 2 years to compensate landlords after the government changes to negative gearing and capital gains tax. The National Australia Bank's analysis has concluded the changes to the tax settings for investors in existing dwellings implied that gross rental yields will need to rise in order to compensate for the loss of tax benefits. Treasury previously estimated that the tax changes would only push rents up by $2 a week. Joining me now is Chair of Property Investment Professionals Australia, Kate Bakos. Kate, you were among those warning the Albanese government that their budget measures would see rents rise dramatically. If only they listened.
2: Yeah, Rita, it's a difficult situation, and it's one of the unintended consequences. And I'm not sure I agree with the rationale that NAB have applied to this claim, but I certainly have gone on the record saying that we could see increases up to 20% over the next couple of years, and I think we're well on our way. But we do need to have a look at the areas, the segments that will be most impacted by this. I think we could see a bit of a two-speed market when it comes to rental movement. So to clarify that, if we consider the inner ring and the middle ring, for example, the established areas where we don't have new house and land, for example, when those properties sell, and ultimately they will, because investors for a wide variety of reasons are selling, those properties will sell to owner-occupiers. And so we're going to lose a lot of rental properties in these locations. And it's these areas where you often find that the renters can afford the higher rents because their inner and middle ring typically have higher household incomes. Mm-hmm. We'll see those rents surge. But also another bad byproduct to all of this is that we'll see renters displaced into other areas.
0: Well, yeah, if they can't afford those established properties, then they're going to have to move further out or perhaps move into high rises closer to the city, which, again, if people wanted those choices, they would have made them. They're going to be forced into that by economic reality, that they just won't be able to afford 20% or 30%. That is a huge increase.
2: And I feel for people that are displaced. When we're talking about families that have, you know, friends, community, schools, and family to help them, and to face the proposition of moving to, you know, an outer fringe area or a high density inner area, it's a really large contemplation for anyone.
0: Now, NAB yesterday also confirmed a downturn in new mortgage borrowers, with applications falling 15%. Westpac was the worst hit, recording a 20% drop. Commonwealth Bank reported a 15% drop, and ANZ 12%. Now, each lender has pointed to the Labor government's tax changes as sinking buyer interest. We spoke earlier in the week, Kate, about the incredible situation of applications being down for first home buyers. We're told all these changes, all this pain was for their benefit, and yet even they don't feel confident entering this market, it seems.
2: That's right, Rita. We're seeing a lot of first home buyers standing back on the sidelines. Some of them are wondering how far the market can fall and whether they can time it by purchasing at an even lower price point. Others are just entirely spooked by all of the headlines and what's going on at the moment.
0: Mm. Now, Commonwealth Bank also signalled that the sluggish housing market was flowing through to its business banking division, which has pulled back from funding property developers amid concerns about their ability to sell newly built homes. Now, that may surprise a lot of people because shouldn't these tax changes be a positive for property developers? Aren't we supposed to be incentivising new builds and incentivising investment in new homes because we do have a housing shortage?
2: This is the most worrying data point of all of them. To hear that the news that banks are feeling this way about new developments is really concerning because we've really hung our hat on new solving this issue that our government has managed to get themselves into over decades.
0: Now, did the government do much? Well, I mean, they've got Treasury to advise them and we've seen how well that has gone over the years. But did they consult with the industry at all before they announced these changes in the budget? Because a lot of this was entirely predictable.
2: Yes, unfortunately, the answer is no. And it's a huge bugbear of ours. I mean, as someone who has a significant role in one of our industry bodies, we were desperately wanting to have consultation. And not only was there no offer and no opportunity, we were pretty much pushed aside and any opportunity that we were seeking was rejected. And I'm entirely disappointed in the current
0: government. Why do you think that is? I've heard from others that this government is almost hostile to the private sector. You've got a cabinet with very little experience in the private sector, let alone running their own businesses.
2: Yeah.
0: Do you feel that? Do you feel that there is a different attitude from this Albanese government to previous Labor governments?
2: I think in all honesty, it's a very hard hard proposition for someone like myself who's representing property investors to get any kind of sympathy vote. And the shame of all of it is the industry bodies have information at their fingertips that they could have shared that would have at least given the government insight into some of these unintended consequences.
0: Absolutely, because it's in their interest to have that information before they make these announcements. Now, before you go, the Victorian government is again changing the laws around buying and selling property. Tell me about this change to auctions and reserve prices. What do you see as the impact of this? And just tell my audience what those changes will look like.
2: Yeah, this all relates to underquoting and the pain that a lot of buyers have gone through when they've felt like they've been misled or they've invested time and money in due diligence and then they've got to auction and the property prices soared past what the quote range was. And so the Victorian government have now pushed for vendors to state their reserve price 7 days prior to auction. I think for a lot of vendors, that's a really tough proposition because a lot can change in that final 7 days.
0: Yeah.
2: And I think we can anticipate seeing either a lot more auctions passing in because some vendors, particularly at the start of this, will be afraid to set their reserve too low. And I think a lot of agents will be adapting to private sale method.
0: Which is a lot less transparent. The auctions are the most transparent way to buy. So I think as a buyer, you have an advantage buying at auction that you don't have when you've got all the other methods of buying. Kate Bakos, it's been a pleasure. Thank you so much for your time. Coming up, lefties losing it, plus bombshell revelations about a Democrat congressman involved in an illicit affair with a Chinese spy. Kosher Gator is up next.
3: News 24 will be back after this short break.

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0: News 24 will be back after this short break.
1: Welcome back. It's time for Lefties Losing It. Let's check in with the world of academia. Here is American law professor and transgender activist Dean Spade arguing that we shouldn't jail sex offenders. Instead, rapists should be given care and accountability circles.
2: Care and accountability circles work better than punishing people who have engaged in sexual harm to make them stop. It's like abolitionism is so pragmatic, and yet, ironically, we are always accused of being utopic. Like, we're accused of being utopians.
1: I wouldn't call you utopians. I'd call you clinically insane. And listen here as he claims his movement owns black mothers, equating black mothers with sex workers and others he claims are his people.
2: Context that we live in has set up a story about safety culturally that's terrible for all of us. And it's also set up, I think, like the same structures internally that are about getting safe by getting away from people we perceive as bad. And so our job is not to be, no, we're not sexual predators. It's to be like, wow, who are all the people who that kind of frame, like sex workers and black moms and others who get like brought into these extreme sexualized, stigmatized categories. Those are our people.
1: Now, if you were expecting any sense from the woman called S. Lamble, well, you'll be disappointed. She is too busy attacking J.K. Rowling, who she claims stole her way to wealth.
3: So I don't think we should be trying to reach out to people who are clearly, like, rabidly, rabidly anti-trans, or people who are using their wealth and power. Like, I'm not trying to bring in J.K. Rowling. She is a billionaire, and we should be claiming back the money that she has stolen from us through the taxation system rather than, you know, trying to bring her into our movements.
1: Now, let's hear from more confused women who argue that no one should care which bathroom you use. Women should never complain about men in their spaces. After all, why does it matter? And if you don't like it, stay at home. Not sure why they're not giving that advice to the trans women, aka men, who are the cause of this issue.
4: There doesn't need to be gendered bathrooms, full stop. Like, let's just get rid of gendered bathrooms.
5: But also, you just shouldn't care about where people go to the toilet. It's not that.
4: It's much more likely that a cis man is going to infringe on the space anyway, and then also harm trans women. Trans women are not, and have never been, a danger to other women.
6: And what do you say to women that don't want to use facilities with biological males?
4: Pee at home? I don't know. Like, but then at home you also share the bathroom probably with your son, father, husband. Like, it's, why is it okay at home and then you have a problem with it? And also you can't tell. You're never going to know. Like, you don't know if someone is trans.
1: Oh, I can tell, honey. I can always tell. And did she just equate your personal bathroom in the safety of your own home, shared only with people you allow into your house, did she compare that to a public bathroom? And again, why are they telling women to stay home, to not use public restrooms? Why not give that advice to the men who have the option of using men's bathrooms but choose to invade women's spaces? Now to some tawdry antics from the Democrats. This is gutter-level stuff, even by their low standards. Now, let me give you some background first. Natalie Harp survived bone cancer because of Donald Trump, because Donald Trump changed the law, allowing her to access experimental treatment. The Federal Right to Try Act was signed into law in Trump's first term, and it allows terminally ill patients to access unapproved experimental medical treatments. That's why Natalie Harp is alive today, and she now works for Donald Trump. She's the president's personal aide, meaning she's, of course, by his side, travels with him, as do many other staffers. But because she's a woman and attractive, the Democrats have decided to degrade her, suggesting she must be sleeping with the president. Listen here as Senator John Ossoff first mixes up Trump and Biden, claiming that the president sleeps through meetings and that he just wants to travel with Natalie.
7: And while the sailors on the Lincoln fight his war, while he fruitlessly drains our munitions and oil reserves, the president sleeps through his meetings. He golfs and trades stocks. See, he doesn't want a Duba job. He wants to build his ballroom and travel with Natalie on their apparently defenseless flying palace gifted by the Emir of Qatar.
1: A male senator, a white male senator, making a comment like that about a female staffer would normally have the feminist raging, but no, instead they're doing his bidding and asking the president about Natalie and the senator's comments like they're worthy of being followed up. Here is CNN diving headfirst into the gutter.
8: Ayman Ossoff said, "Would you rather travel with your aide, Natalie Harp, and build the ballroom than do your job as president?" What is your response, John Ossoff?
9: You mean Pee-wee Herman? Pee-wee Herman look-alike? No, I would much rather do other things. It's a we're building a great facility here.
1: And the president was not done with CNN yet. At a press conference to honour a young hero, the president made his thoughts about CNN quite clear.
9: Quiet. You're very disrespectful in front of this young man. Okay? Don't you find her disrespectful? He understands. Quiet. Who are you with?
8: I'm with CNN.
9: Fake news. You're fake news. You're loud. You're a loud, boisterous person. You're fake news. Be quiet. Be quiet. Be quiet. You're a fake reporter and you report fake news. Go ahead.
1: Boisterous. Quiet. That's how you handle activist journalists who long ago gave up any pretense of impartiality. Let's bring in News 24 contributor Kosha Gaida. Kosha, this innuendo from the senator, he's saying it to smear Trump, with little thought of the impact on Natalie Harp.
10: Of course. And we know that, you know, as you said, that if it were a woman on the other side, maybe a woman of color, somebody else, they wouldn't do that. But the overarching thing is Republican. Mm. Republican women, especially the good-looking Republican women, always cop it from them. We can go back to Sarah Palin at the start. There are many people in Congress. Mm. Hope Hicks comes to mind. And the list goes on from there. So she's sort of just the latest. That innuendo has been floating around for a while because I think different documentaries or things that were done, she is one of his closest aides. I think she's the person responsible for typing out his ex-posts and things like that. So she's always right there doing it. And
1: well, she's the personal aide. So, of course, she's always going to be by his side. Yep. It's the nature of the role.
10: Of course.
1: And, of course, she's going to travel with him. But, again, she's hardly alone. He is the president. She's got quite a team mm-hmm. who are by his side constantly.
10: But she, you know, that innuendo has been floating around for a while because I think different documentaries or things that were done, she is one of his closest aides. I think she's the person responsible for typing out his

0: posts and things like that. So she's always right there doing it. And
1: well, she's the personal aide. So, of course, she's always going to be by his side. Yep. It's the nature of the role.
0: Of course.
1: And, of course, she's going to travel with him. But, again, she's hardly alone. He is the president. She's got quite a team who are by his side constantly.
0: But she, you know, catches the eye of the camera. So they're going to roll with that. And the right to try thing was an interesting part of her backstory that a lot of people probably don't know. That's one of the more underreported achievements of Trump's first term. So if anything else, I think that will come back into the forefront, which is a good thing.
1: Well, yeah, that is a good thing. But the hypocrisy of the Democrats who pretend to champion women and are quite happy to kick them as long as it means that you lay a glove on Donald Trump. Now, we're going to look at a real scandal, a Democrat congressman's illicit relationship with a Chinese spy. But first, let's note the reason for today's press conference, and it was the incredible rescue operation of a young man who saved from certain death a 10-year-old child. This young man is only 16 years of age, and his name is Ryder Williams.
2: This is a great story, and it's an honor to be with Ryder Williams, who is a 16-year-old lifeguard, and he saved this young gentleman. What you did was incredible. I've seen rescues before. I've never seen anything quite like this.
3: In those dangerous moments that we have, we always try to fall back on our training. You're trained so well by many. I hope that everybody can take away from this and try to help more people. Try to look out for everybody around you and just try to help everybody out.
1: Kosha, even with that feel-good story, the media headlines from the usual suspects are, I don't know, managed to misrepresent this lovely tribute. The Guardian had this. Trump tells 10-year-old rescued by teen lifeguard, I don't know if I'd do it. Kosha, it was clearly a lighthearted moment turned into something sinister by The Guardian. That kid is a hero, and that's what Donald Trump said. He's a real hero. I don't know if I'd do it. You're lucky I wasn't the one who was on service that day. To try to change that into something dark... I mean, Guardian, please.
0: Oh, it doesn't work. That was so sweet. Everything, the lifeguard, the little boy. It reminded me of how they wouldn't stand at the State of the Union for the 13-year-old cancer survivor kid who made the honorary Secret Service agent. Similar vein that you've got these great stories. Actually, this is where I think Trump is at his best, showcasing real Americans doing heroic things, bringing them to the White House or the State of the Union, celebrating them. And it just makes the other side look like a bunch of curmudgeons if they can't
1: celebrate. Yeah, but if they actually covered it properly, just fairly. They don't have to do anything other than to cover it straight down the line. It would be a unifying moment for the country, these stories, because they really are above politics. But this determination to put a negative light on even the most heartwarming story, I think, is a part of the reason the country's so divided.
0: Yeah, and it just doesn't work. It just makes them look bad. And the other thing, too, is Trump has been on the stage now, the political stage, for a decade. Mm. And this kind of lighthearted humor, well, I wouldn't have done it. I wouldn't have said, so Trump. We all know it. Even the previous story, they've tried to tar him with all sorts of women and everything else. It doesn't stick. So it's, if nothing else, I think being a little bit more original, even if their goal is to be partisan, like come up with something a bit more creative, because these lines of attack do not stick. They do not work. And the American people just see right through it.
1: Now to Eric Swalwell, the Democrat who, while sitting in Congress, was in a romantic, or we could say just sexual, relationship with a Chinese spy called Fang Fang. Kosha, tell me what these newly declassified FBI records show. What did Swalwell reveal in those FBI interviews?
0: He revealed that he had access to classified information while he's having this relationship, and the story just writes itself because everything, including her name, it's like straight out of a fiction novel. Couldn't get more embarrassing for him. And the real story here, I think, is that it once again is a dark mark on the FBI that they were giving access, and just the whole classified information system was continuing to give access, even if they knew about this on some level. People probably did know about it. And unless it had it not come out, had he not gotten caught because of the political machine, it would have probably continued on for longer. And that, I think, makes a farce of the entire classified information system and the way it's safeguarded or not safeguarded.
1: Well, during that first interview with the FBI, he admitted to physical relations with Fang Fang. And he said their last physical encounter was March 2015. He joined Congress in 2013. So just the timeline of this is very interesting. And it did remind me of something

0: Speaker Kevin McCarthy said about Swalwell, not being able to get clearance in a private, in the private sector, yet having this enormous access as a congressman.
1: You said you're going to let Democrats appoint their own members to the committee, but you've also indicated you're not going to let them.
2: I was very clear early on. Let me phrase something very direct to you. If you got the briefing I got from the FBI, you wouldn't have Swalwell on any committee. And you're going to tell me other Democrats couldn't fill that slot? He cannot get a security clearance in the private sector. So would you like to give him a government clearance? You ask me questions about Santos. You ask the questions about Swalwell. Not only was he getting a clearance, he was inside an intel committee. He had more information than the majority of all the members. Did you ever raise that issue? No, which you should have. You're going to tell me there's 200 other Democrats that couldn't fill that slot, but they kept him on it? The only way that they even knew it came forward is when they went to nominate him to the Intel Committee. And then the FBI came and told the leadership then, he's got a problem. And they kept him on. That jeopardized all of us. Adam Schiff openly lied to the American public.
0: That was 3.5 years ago. Kosha, it just shows you how compromised, how politicized the FBI was at that time.
3: Yes, and the timeline kind of comes into sharper focus now with the benefit of hindsight, as you said, 2013, 2015. Only when the stakes get even higher that he's trying to come onto the Intel Committee does it come out. So being a congressman, it's fine. We're going to sweep it under the rug, even if we know these security vulnerabilities that you're bringing into the U.S. government. But it's only when you get to the next level that it was too much, even for the FBI at that point. And then the tea was spilled. And as you mentioned over there, Adam Schiff, also Swalwell, these guys were the face of the Russia collusion hoax, of course,
0: exactly.
3: Too. So that just adds even more salt to the wound that not only did they have these improprieties going on in their own lives that were quietly put to the side, but then they were sort of pointing the finger at something that was completely fictional on the other side, and the whole country has paid the price for it.
0: Well, there are some asking, why didn't the FBI do a thorough investigation and perhaps even contemplate whether what he did here was treason?
3: Mm-hmm. I think the only conclusion, or one of the strongest conclusions we can draw, is that they are politicized now, at least at the top, the leadership. Maybe it even runs deeper than that. And everything that we've seen, from the way they handled Hillary Clinton's emails to the way they went after Trump to these types of transgressions, it's hard not to draw any other conclusion that at the end of the day, this institution has become politicized. And if you're on the wrong side of their political ideology, they will come after you. And if you're on the right side, they will sweep things under the rug.
0: Certainly that started under Obama. You could argue it started even earlier, but was turbocharged under his administrations. Has that been reversed, or is it just too deeply entrenched now that you're not going to be able in one Trump term, and he's only got one term now, to really do anything meaningful about this? We've seen all sorts of campaigning. During the election campaign, there was talk of holding people accountable, putting them through the legal process, and that really hasn't happened.
3: I think a lot of people are disappointed because that was a big part of the Trump brand, drain the swamp. That was one of his original lines, and it was about every institution, including the FBI. There was a little bit with the nominations and the cabinet when they came in, and Dan Bongino and people like that. There was a lot of hope that these were sort of guys from the outside would come in and reform. But I think you're right. It doesn't feel like anything dramatic has happened. Cash Patel had that line, he's going to take it apart brick by brick. Not sure that's happened. Maybe it was just an untenable, unreachable goal.
0: Yeah.
3: And it's something that's going to take generations of deep leadership. But I think a lot of people would say that they are a little bit disappointed that more hasn't happened, whether or not that was even realistic.
0: It's like when you have a conservative government here and they put a few people on the board of the ABC expecting to have a deep cultural change, and it doesn't happen because it's too deeply entrenched.
3: Right. That's just window dressing.
0: Exactly. The management levels are all aligned a certain way. But I think it is something that could be addressed if you have successive Republican presidents who see this as a priority. But it's not going to happen in one term. Kosha Gaider, thank you so much for your time.
3: Pleasure.
0: Coming up, leftist women raise over $800,000 for a mother who admits to killing her three children. Alex Stein has the details.
4: News 24 will be back after this short break.

0: Welcome back. Now, a horrific case has captured the public's attention in the US. Lindsay Clancy has admitted to killing her three children, strangling 5-year-old Cora, 3-year-old Dawson and Callan, just 8 months old. Her attorney does not deny that she killed the children, but claims she was in the grip of postpartum psychosis, arguing that makes her not criminally responsible. Now, somehow this horrific case has become political, with leftist women claiming the killer is the victim. They're raising money for Lindsay Clancy. Can you believe that? Now, listen here to actress Lisa Rinna, who says she and her therapist agree that it was her husband, Patrick Clancy, who killed the children because apparently women don't strangle.
1: All right, he did it. Patrick did it. Patrick's the one who did it. Not Lindsay. Patrick did it. Because, you know, I also heard that women typically don't strangle. So awful to even say. But that isn't what a woman would do. They don't strangle. I was actually in therapy today and my therapist and I were talking about it. And I said, well, what do they do? She said, well, they poison. Or I said, oh, or drown them. Like, we literally had that conversation today. And she looks at me and she goes, he did it. I was like, wow, yeah.
0: And have a listen to this therapist who doesn't deny Lindsay did it, but she seems to think that most mothers are capable of similar behavior.
2: We are all experiencing something completely unprecedented. Never before have we seen so many mothers and women rally behind somebody who confessed to killing her three children. And it is not because we cannot hold women accountable. Many of us see ourselves in Lindsay. Many of us know that we could have been only one step away from doing some of those horrific things.
0: Joining me now is comedian and host of After Hours with Alex Stein. Alex, this isn't anything to do with comedy. I am just absolutely shocked by the reaction here. What is going on in America? How can so many feel an affinity with this self-confessed killer? And also blaming the grieving father, openly saying that he did it.
3: You know, Rita, it's absolutely unbelievable. I say this all the time. Reality is stranger than fiction. If a Hollywood writer had to write this, he would never write that this woman would be able to raise almost $1 million in GoFundMe donations. So it just doesn't make sense. When she's confessed to murdering her three children, it's a very weird situation. I wouldn't have thought that this many people would go and publicly support her, giving her thousands and thousands of dollars. And it just, Rita, it blows my mind. It does not make sense. I honestly cannot believe it.
0: It really is quite shocking. And the way it's become political again is something else I wouldn't have predicted. And you've got over 25,000 people who are donating, putting their hard-earned into this GoFundMe. Last we checked, it has almost $900,000 US. Probably by the time this goes to air, it will be over $1 million US raised for Lindsay, despite the fact that she has admitted to taking her children down to the basement, strangling them one by one. It is just horrific. And the GoFundMe, Alex, is also filled with positive messages. People can leave a message after they donate. And the messages of support, again, there is something deeply sick with a significant portion of the population, it seems.
3: Well, Rita, I also think it's because a lot of these leftist women hate men and they're really mad that Lindsay's husband got remarried within a year. But the guy lost his whole family, his kids, his wife. I mean, bless his heart that he wants to try to move on and start a new relationship. So I don't think that makes him, you know, the murderer of his children when his own wife confessed to it. So it's like cognitive dissonance. It doesn't matter how much evidence, no amount of evidence will convince an idiot, Rita.
0: Now, the world is mourning the shock death of actress Hayden Panettiere, who passed away just 36 years of age. The New York Post is reporting that she suffered a cardiac arrest following a suspected overdose at a South Carolina apartment. Alex, this is incredibly sad. This girl was failed by many in the industry. She was a child star, and you can make the argument she was also failed by members of her own family.
3: No, you nailed it. I mean, I didn't even realize after she passed away, you know, I've been hearing all these excerpts from her, you know, recent autobiography. And in the autobiography, it talked about how she was basically a child star since she was a month old. Her mom was having her doing modeling gigs literally at 1 month old. And then on top of that, she was on a boat. She was allegedly sex trafficked. So she was a victim of domestic violence from her boyfriend, who was interviewed on TMZ, who was kind of laughing about it. So, you know, it's just a sad reality when you become a superstar at a young age. And I remember in the movie, Remember the Titans, that's when she was really young. You know, that fame is not a good drug. And sadly, she's another Hollywood starlet that died way too young.
0: Well, police said there were no signs of foul play. And you mentioned her ex-boyfriend. She was in an on-again, off-again relationship with this character, Brian Hickerson, since 2018. He was sentenced to 45 days in county jail back in 2021 and 4 years of formal probation for a bunch of domestic violence offences. And she did have a restraining order against this guy. That did lapse recently. Megyn Kelly spoke about how those two have again been in contact. And TMZ, for some reason, decided to give this loser a platform. Have a listen to this.
4: You ever think about one day marrying her?
5: Yeah, of course.
4: Is it something that you think could still happen?
5: I hope so. I hope so. She probably doesn't think the same way, but, you know, it's, we probably wouldn't be good together.
0: That was from May. Can't imagine what she saw in that loser, Alex. You can barely string a sentence together.
3: Yeah, I mean, I'm not a drug and alcohol expert, but I definitely get the impression that he was under some sort of barbiturate or some sort of narcotic, just the way he was talking so slow. And on top of this, you know, she lost her brother when her brother was 28. So she's had a hard life, and no amount of money can fix depression or anxiety. And it seems like that's why she was trying to fill that hole in her heart with, you know, alcohol and, you know, substance abuse issues. And once again, it's another story of and I said this earlier, but, you know, these Hollywood people, they become very famous. I mean, look at Michael Jackson. He had a lot of issues. He was very famous when he's young. I mean, Macaulay Culkin, they seem like they're the only ones that actually kind of had a, you know, halfway decent adulthood. So I don't know. I wouldn't make
0: well, even he's had some troubles in his adult life, Alex. Yeah, being a child star, you need to have some very, very good adults around you, or it could end very badly. Alex Stein, thank you for your time, and that's it from me. Late Edition is up next.
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0: Sydney Swans board hold a meeting tonight to determine possible players' sanctions as the AFL CEO describes the allegations of sexual assault as deeply concerning. Labor and the opposition joined forces to pass gambling reforms as One Nation vows to slash cigarette prices. Explosive audio revealed in court as Zala Jones's trial reaches its 11th day. And the memorandum of understanding between the US and Iran expires as Donald Trump expects economic sanctions will force the Iranians to surrender. In Fox Sports News tonight, Josh Fraser opens up on his appointment as Carlton coach, the interim boss officially taking the reins at the Blues.
1: And in weather, damaging winds a threat for much of Melbourne on Wednesday. Those details coming up.
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0: Good evening. Thanks for your company here this evening on Late Edition. Well, first tonight, the latest developments in the saga surrounding the Sydney Swans as police investigate allegations of a sexual assault in a Melbourne hotel early Monday. AFL Chief Executive Andrew Dillon has tonight released a statement on the ongoing investigation involving some Swans players. It reads in part, "The conduct and serious allegations regarding Sydney Swans players are deeply concerning. While the matter remains under police investigation, it raises broader issues for our game and our responsibilities as a sport. The woman who made the report to police is entitled to privacy and care, and that should be respected." And he says the AFL and the Sydney Swans will consider the broader conduct of the players as more information comes to light. Meanwhile, the Swans have also issued a statement as its board is met to determine player sanctions and penalties. It reads, in part, "The club believes the players are in serious breach of expected club behaviour and standards, and it's appropriate to take firm action and highlight that any sanction we impose relates solely to those breaches. The Sydney Swans condemn all forms of abuse and disrespectful behaviour towards women. Any conduct that causes offence or harm to others is unacceptable and falls well short of our expectations. All women deserve to be respected and feel safe." And while a police investigation continues into an alleged sexual assault at a Melbourne hotel, the Sydney Swans players are doing their best to go about their day-to-day football business. But it's anything but.
3: A club in crisis. The Sydney captain arrives at Swans HQ amid the ongoing investigation into an alleged sexual assault.
4: Have you spoken to any of the boys involved?
5: I can't comment. Thank you, guys.
3: Players and club officials bunkering down as both the Swans, AFL and Victoria Police conduct investigations. So far, there have been no formal police interviews or arrests. Four Sydney Swans players, Isaac Heaney, Chad Warner, Riley Bice and James Jordan, have all voluntarily spoken to police as authorities and the club try to piece together the chain of events that took place after the Swans' Sunday night victory against Essendon. The Swans coach was one of the first to arrive here at the team's headquarters at Moore Park. Club officials spending the day speaking to players behind closed doors and refusing to add to the speculation.
6: Yeah, obviously extremely disappointed with what's happened and understand the questions, and we'll update as we gather more information.
7: Have you spoken to the players at all yet about it?
6: We'll speak as the day unfolds.
3: It's understood a number of players returned to the team hotel in East Melbourne in the early hours of Monday morning after celebrating their win against Essendon. Two women were then seen talking to hotel staff and club officials later in the morning, with reports suggesting one was touched inappropriately. The Victorian Premier weighing in on the scandal.
8: It is so important that every girl, woman, not only feels safe, but is safe and knows that they are protected. This is horrible what has been reported. It is under police investigation.
3: Any adverse findings from the investigations could see the players charged by Victoria Police, the AFL itself, and suspended for several matches. Matt Taylor, News 24, Sydney.
0: Labor and the opposition have joined forces in Canberra to lock in tough new restrictions on gambling ads and VIP account managers. The sweeping changes are set to pass Parliament despite fierce backlash from the Greens and crossbenchers.
5: It's that time of year in Canberra.
9: I'm going to keep my germs to myself.
10: That's okay.
11: I'm losing my voice this morning.
5: But with the cold comes compromise.
12: I want to thank the Parliament for coming together to deal with this issue and get a result that will work.
5: Labor and the Coalition agreeing on new gambling reforms after a series of meetings between the leaders.
13: The Prime Minister tickled his tummy and he rolled over like Toto the dog.
5: Inducements like bonus bets and hospitality perks eliminated for vulnerable gamblers, banning commissions for VIP account managers, and an opt-out registry promising one stop to prevent all ads through streaming, gaming, and online.
14: These amendments make the reforms stronger, where Australians need protection most.
5: Two coalition MPs crossing the floor in the House, joining the Greens and crossbench demanding more.
15: I won't make any friends in the coalition by saying I think we're being weak by not implementing those reports.
16: This cynical gamble, like most bets, will not pay off.
5: The changes will pass the Senate. They're part of a suite of agreements between the two major parties, eager to prove they're still capable of governing.
17: There will be no widow's tax.
18: Pass the government's draft legislation sooner rather than later, then obviously I'm up for that discussion.
5: The widow tax repeal, a quid pro quo for restricting growth of the NDIS, adding billions in savings to the budget.
19: This bill represents the end of the NDIS, as it was promised and as we have known it.
0: One Nation is pledging to cut Australia's tobacco excise by 75%. It's in a bid to crack down on the growing illegal trade of cigarettes as the government refuses to change course.
20: Pauline Hanson may be struggling with her voice.
21: I'm not bad.
22: I've got a voice.
20: But her message to the government and potential voters is this.
23: Australians are sick and tired of the firebombings, shootings and murders. Cut the tax. Smash the black market.
20: Labor is resisting any cuts to the tax on tobacco.
18: The government's focus is on law and order, enforcement and compliance, more than $350 million in extra resources, some recent successes.
20: But the black market is still booming. One Nation plans to cut Australia's tobacco excise by 75%. A $46 legal packet of cigarettes would be reduced to $21, considering a three-year pause on biannual indexation. Reports suggest the cost of an illegal packet is between $12 and $25.
18: Well, we acknowledge that there is a very substantial challenge when it comes to illicit tobacco. I've acknowledged that on a number of occasions before.
20: Senator Hanson previously backed a 50% reduction to tobacco excise. The party now believes a deeper cut is needed to make a more meaningful dent in the illegal trade.
24: It's the second policy on this issue in just 2 months from One Nation, so I don't know really what to make of it.
20: The coalition has flagged a 50% cut but is yet to formally announce its policy.
25: The tobacco excise is another issue, splitting the government and its opposition, seemingly giving voters greater choice.
26: I know, sorry.
20: And a voice. Ruben Spargo, News 24, Canberra.
0: Well, how's this for some friendly fire? The Western Australia Liberal leader has made a joke of Angus Taylor's chances of ever becoming Prime Minister. Basil Zemplis was fielding questions about the GST at a press conference on Tuesday when he made this comparison.
27: Does Angus Taylor also need to be clear publicly on his position?
28: Well, he's not the Prime Minister. And he could be, and I could be the coach of the West Coast Eagles as well. The Prime Minister is Anthony Albanese.
27: Do you think that's how likely it is that Angus Taylor would become the
28: No, but I'm saying I could. Well, I was in football, you know. I did play league footy. I mean, it wouldn't be that big a stretch.
0: Japan's Defence Minister has met Richard Marles in Canberra to discuss Australia's acquisition of the Megami-class frigates. Shinjiro Koizumi's trip is expected to last around 5 days, which includes a stop in India, according to Japanese media. His visit comes a week after Prime Minister Anthony Albanese defended himself over comments made about a pair of Japanese melons gifted to him by Japan's PM. Defence Minister Richard Marles says Australia's alliance with Japan is stronger than ever and is built on complete trust.
1: at a time in the world where our strategic landscape is challenging and volatile, we deeply appreciate the relationship that we have with Japan. We have never been more strategically aligned. There is no country with whom we have greater strategic alignment than Japan. And our engagement together is underpinned by

0: will spend $10 billion over a decade to buy three of the frigates, which are expected to be delivered in December 2029. Explosive audio of one of Alan Jones's accusers telling a podcast the broadcaster treated him well has been played to a Sydney court. The defence used the recordings to suggest the man lied when he claimed Mr Jones had groped and kissed him without his consent.
1: Alan Jones's team exposed bombshell recordings on the 11th day of his trial. An ex-employee giving a glowing review of his former boss to a podcast in 2016, despite later claiming Mr. Jones had indecently assaulted him dozens of times 8 years prior.
2: Fortunately, we sort of developed a great relationship that we still enjoy today. When you work for a bloke who treats you well, you want to
1: Mr. Jones's barrister put to the man, "I suggest you were being honest when you did say those things about Alan Jones." He replies, "Absolutely not." The court heard the man had continued to send lewd messages to Mr. Jones even after finding out his wife was pregnant with their first child. You referencing that you sent these messages because he was so powerful is not a truthful explanation. It is absolutely the truth.
3: How do you feel about the text messages being read out like that?
1: This man is the second accuser to testify in the trial. Still to come, four more. Alan Jones has pleaded not guilty to the 22 charges against him. The cross-examination of the former staffer resumes Wednesday. Callum Marcus, News 24 Sydney.
0: Stay with us. Coming up on Late Edition, a notorious mushroom murderer, Aaron Patterson, to return to court this week. We'll have all the details next.
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0: News 24 will be back after this short break.
1: Welcome back. The case of notorious mushroom murderer Erin Patterson returns to court this week for two appeals, one being her fight to have her convictions overturned, while the other has the Director of Public Prosecutions fighting the sentence imposed. Erin Patterson's defence will argue a substantial miscarriage of justice occurred during her trial. If Ms. Patterson's appeal is successful, it could result in a retrial or acquittal. At the same time, the prosecution is appealing the length of Patterson's sentence, arguing she should be jailed for life with no parole. If the DPP's appeal is successful, the court could also impose a longer non-parole period. Erin Patterson is currently serving a life sentence with a non-parole period of 33 years for murdering three relatives with a poisoned beef Wellington meal. She always claimed it was a tragic accident. The Coalition is calling on the government to extend the deadline for the Royal Commission into Anti-Semitism, citing an absence of significant voices. Liberal MP Julian Lisa says the Prime Minister should testify to explain his decisions and actions leading up to the Bondi massacre.
2: It's the final block of hearings for the Royal Commission into Anti-Semitism, and Commissioner Virginia Bell has less than 4 months to consider the evidence. On Tuesday, the Coalition's most senior Jewish parliamentarian calling for an extension.
3: I say to the Prime Minister, the Royal Commission cuts its cloth according to the measurements you give. It needs more time. It needs the terms of reference to hold more people to account. Give it the time and terms to do its job properly. 15 people were murdered on Bondi Beach. Their memory deserves that we get this right.
2: Former Federal Treasurer Josh Frydenberg, who campaigned for the Royal Commission to be established, was told he would not be called as a witness. The Coalition is also calling for the Prime Minister and senior government ministers to testify.
3: To the Foreign Minister and the Prime Minister, I say to you, keep the faith with the Jewish community and with all Australians. Show the courage and the commitment to front the Royal Commission and be accountable. Answer questions. Explain your decisions and actions in the 2 years leading up to Bondi.
2: As well as missing out on calling prominent Australians who provided moral leadership, Julian Lisa says the witness list doesn't go far enough.
3: Why weren't the protest organisers on the stand? The organisers of the protest on the 9th of October who occupied the Opera House, chanting Gas the Jews or F the Jews. People like Josh Lees and Bassam Mashni, Jenny Leong, Senator Fariki, the executive of APAN and all those who organised and supported the weekly protests in Sydney and Melbourne and in our other city centres.
2: Minister for Home Affairs Tony Burke spoke of unification before moving for the debate over the extended deadline to be adjourned.
4: There is no division within this parliament about the horrific nature of anti-Semitism, and I would not want the fact that there's about to be, I expect, a division on a procedural motion to be seen to detract from that.
2: The ninth and final hearing block will be focused on strengthening social cohesion in Australia, with education experts testifying on curriculum reform. Australian lawyer and businessman David Gonski appeared as a witness alongside academics.
5: The government backflipped on having a Royal Commission at the start of this year. This morning they voted against extending the Royal Commission, and we're hoping that they will backflip on this one so that we can have a way forward.
2: Commissioner Virginia Bell has previously said she will not seek an extension to the due date, which is the first anniversary of the Bondi Beach terror attack, December 14. Crystal Wu, News 24, Sydney.
1: And Senator Dave Sharma says the Anti-Semitism Royal Commission may not be able to uncover the drivers of rising hatred unless key figures are called to give evidence. Speaking to News 24, Senator Sharma warned of time constraints and the absence of key witnesses.
6: The clock is ticking. We're in the last block of witnesses that they're hearing now. And I think you're right. There's a number of people who should be at least called to explain and account for their actions in this, and I don't think we can get to the bottom of some of the drivers of this huge rise in anti-Semitism in Australia unless we hear from those people directly, unless the Royal Commission is able to question them directly.
1: It comes after calls for Anthony Albanese, Tony Burke and Penny Wong to front the commission.
6: I think everything hinges upon this. If the Royal Commission can do a good job, if it can highlight some of the grave deficiencies that led to that terrorist attack, then we can address them as a nation. But if the Royal Commission is not able to do that for whatever reason, because the time is too short, because the right witnesses have not been heard, there really isn't another vehicle to deal with this. And you know, that's why there is a lot riding on this, more than I think many other royal commissions in Australia's history. It's incredibly important it be allowed to do its job, and it does its job well.
1: Prime Minister Anthony Albanese has declared the most important sector in the country is agriculture, despite the title usually linked to mining and the resources sector. Attending the National Farmers Federation Leaders Summit in Canberra to celebrate a milestone of farm production reaching $101.4 billion, the PM delivered high praise.
7: There's no sector that is more important than the one I'm looking at right now. You provide the sustenance no matter where people live, and you make such an enormous difference to our national economy.
1: The opposition leader was also applauded for attacking Labor's tax overhaul and its impact on farmers.
8: The idea that you would impose new tax, capital gains taxes on farmers, I mean, if you are running a business and you work your ass off every single day and you're trying to create some value, capital gains tax is absolutely the wrong thing to impose on our farmers.
1: For the first time in history, the whole supply chain of live cattle in Australia is getting behind a single growth plan for the future. It's a significant announcement for food security and the relationship with our Indonesian partners.
9: A good news day for a billion-dollar business.
10: Today's announcement is extremely significant. This is a $1 billion industry.
9: The livestock industry has consolidated with the federal government on a 10-year live cattle growth plan to reinforce our trading partnership and continue driving commercial growth. Agriculture Minister Julie Collins says she recognises the significant work of our live cattle industry, which the government is proud to back. The plan follows five key goals: to grow support with government and security, increase regulatory certainty, cultivate commercial investment and drive growth, and ensure the industry remains commercially viable.
11: Hopefully this is the start of a new era for this industry and government support that'll allow it to prosper. It's a critical industry. It's essential for our relationships between Australia and Indonesia. It's very critical to the food sovereignty of Indonesia. So it's tremendous to see this support.
10: Prime Minister Albanese has made a very strong point of trying to forge a very strong relationship with Indonesia, particularly President Prabowo. And the live cattle trade is just intrinsic to that relationship.
9: Australia has met and exceeded animal welfare standards in the live sheep and cattle industry for a number of years.
11: Live export industry is one of the most sophisticated industries that exists today. And the systems that we have in place in regards to conditions on live export vessels and aircraft are second to none around the world. It's unfortunate to lose the sheep export industry last year because, again, that was an industry that had met world-leading standards, in fact, met every single target set by it by the federal government. Yet politics at the time, unfortunately, led to its closure.
9: Tuesday's announcement welcomed by the livestock industry, which the Albanese government publicly supported. Rare credit to the federal government from the livestock industry.
12: This gives us a bit of hope that they are listening to us. They do appreciate it. Hope it just continues on this positive path of engagement and conversation.
9: Janie Seal, News 24.
1: Queensland police have made a major breakthrough in a four-year missing persons case. Casey Shields has the details.
13: A man and woman are accused of murder after human remains were found at a home in Logan, south of Brisbane. Detectives allege they discovered the remains in a box in a shallow grave while executing a search warrant at a property in Bethania on Monday. The remains are yet to be identified but are believed to be Chad Bishop. The 46-year-old man was reported missing from Beenleigh in Logan in March 2022.
14: Our investigation would suggest that if the person whose remains we have located is who we believe it to be, that they are known to the persons that we have charged. There is a connection between the address and one of the persons that we've charged.
13: Courtney Williams and Carly Rochelle Mordew have each been charged with one count of murder and interfere with a corpse. The 52-year-old man and 45-year-old woman have been remanded in custody. Their cases have been adjourned to September 7.
1: 732 people have been charged in a crackdown on domestic violence offenders in New South Wales and the ACT. The arrests are part of Operation Amarok, police across the state targeting those accused of breaching AVOs and court orders. For the first time, the strike force crossed state lines, New South Wales officers working together with authorities in the ACT. The opposition has joined veterans in ramping up calls for a cap on allied health funding for veterans to be scrapped. Veterans and advocates say Veterans Affairs Minister Matt Keogh was reluctant to meet over the $5,000 cap until he was pressured by the opposition in question time yesterday.
15: Minister Keogh was forced to have a meeting with us at 5:30. It was obvious he did not want to be there. He even let us know that he was missing an appointment with the Governor-General, which he was very upset about. He walked into the room, refused to shake our hand, sat down with his arms crossed and rolled his eyes when we started telling him about the effect that this cap already is having on veterans.
1: There's no sign at this stage of a back down. The minister argues this change simplifies the system. Payments to health providers will be increased as recommended by the Royal Commission, and veterans won't need to return to a GP after every 12 allied health visits for a referral. The group is refusing to speak with Anthony Albanese following yesterday's meeting with Minister Keogh. They met the Prime Minister's senior staff after this morning's press conference.
16: I was in that meeting, so was Colin Boyce, so they at least allowed us to sit in there and listen. The group of veterans are going to give some more information to the Prime Minister's office, and in due course the Prime Minister will meet with these people. They're very good people, Trudy, they really are, and they deserve better than what they received yesterday.
1: And if you need support, you can call Open Arms on 1800 01046. Pauline Hanson has hauled one of her senators in for a please explain over a series of controversial podcast appearances. Political correspondent Cameron Redden has the details.
17: Malcolm Roberts has been a frequent guest on fringe podcasts, which until now have garnered little attention. But the rise of One Nation has brought with it greater scrutiny and several old comments back to the surface.
18: Among them, praise for Vladimir Putin.
19: I see Putin as standing up to the globalists and earning my respect for doing so.
18: Conspiracy theorist Alex Jones.
20: But Alex Jones is well respected by many people. Talk to him about climate fraud, he and I are both correct.
18: And dabbling with debunked theories.
21: I'm open to there being chemtrails in Australia. I have never denied it.
18: The One Nation leader taking issue with the unwanted attention.
19: Yes, Pauline has spoken to me about that.
22: What did she say, Senator?
19: She said the media lies.
22: So she endorses what you said on those podcasts?
19: She knows that the media distorted what I said on podcasts.
18: Senator Roberts claims he's simply asking questions and seeking evidence.
19: I deserve the truth to be told about me. Thank you so much. I love honesty. Okay, I love honesty. Thank you.
18: Barnaby Joyce putting some distance between himself and his controversial colleague.
22: Should he be scaling back those sort of comments, do you expect?
23: I'm not going to throw any colleague under a bus, and I've always believed in the right of a person on the backbench to speak their mind, and then they've got a responsibility to explain it.
17: Both Labor and the Coalition argue Senator Roberts' comments, whatever their intent, should disqualify him from any future role on One Nation's front bench, should they be in a position to form a government or be the official opposition.
1: Stay with us. Coming up on Late Edition, US President Donald Trump clashes with a CNN reporter. We'll have the details next.
0: News 24 will be back after this short break.

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0: News 24 will be back after this short break.
1: Welcome back. Tasmania could soon become a global hub for artificial intelligence, with multiple companies looking to invest in the state. But as billions of dollars of investment flows in, the community is asking one simple question: what will the state have to give up in return?
2: Tasmania's reputation as a renewable energy powerhouse has long made it an attractive destination for investment. The latest industry to tap into clean energy, artificial intelligence. Singapore-based company Firmus is halfway through construction of an 84-megawatt facility in Launceston, with projects also penciled in for Devonport and Bell Bay. But everyday Tasmanians are demanding a seat at the table and are taking their concerns all the way to Canberra.
3: We've definitely heard questions and concerns. I think, you know, for any sort of new industry in any region, there has to be really good consultation between the developer and the community.
2: Firmus would need around 400 megawatts to power the three sites, making it the largest electricity user in the entire state. The data centres would also require significant amounts of water to keep their computers cool. The Greens want to know whether that demand will push up power prices and put pressure on water supplies needed by farmers.
4: The community have been so concerned right across Tasmania, particularly when they're seeing large AI factories pop up in their backyard without adequate community consultation, consuming large amounts of energy and serious questions over water use allocation as well.
2: Firmus says rainwater and on-site storage will be the primary water solution for the facility before conceding additional water sources will be used for resilience and contingency planning. Tas Farmers says this could be an opportunity to get more co-investment.
3: AI data centres could help create co-investment that actually gets new irrigation schemes off the ground. And for new irrigation schemes, I think that would be seen as a win.
2: Tasmania is not the only state grappling with Firmus. The company is also planning two new data centres in South Australia. Premier Peter Malinauskas has announced a royal commission into the industry, and Tasmania will soon follow suit with its own inquiry.
4: We're seeing issues crop up right around the world. It's certainly not unique to Tasmania, but what we can do is learn from other jurisdictions and see what things they're putting in place to help overcome these issues, be it an inquiry, a royal commission, whatever it might be. Certainly the blueprint is now emerging from other destinations.
2: Aspen Blomfield, News 24, Hobart.
1: The Northern Territory will push ahead with plans for gas-fired data centres despite opposition from the federal government. Matt Cunningham has the details.
5: Speaking at the National Press Club earlier this month, Energy Minister Chris Bowen said he wanted data centres to be powered by new sources of renewable energy. In fact, he went as far as to say that the Commonwealth would ban jurisdictions like Queensland and the Northern Territory from using gas to power these facilities. The Northern Territory's Chief Minister, Leah Fenocchiaro, has now responded.
6: Our position is that the federal government should stick to what it does and leave the territory to run the territory. We do not accept that the federal government coming in arrogant and heavy-handed, trying to stop economic opportunities for our people.
5: The Northern Territory says there are about a dozen proponents who want to build data centres in the ENT, and the government says they want to use gas from the Beetaloo Basin, a vast field in the Northern Territory outback, to power those facilities.
6: This is about standing our ground and telling Canberra to back off and get out of our business. We know that Beetaloo gas is going to be a game changer for our community, and that proponents like data centres are looking to the north because of that Beetaloo gas. And we will deliver smart policy for our community without a heavy-handed approach from Canberra.
7: We are going to step in and make sure that these data centres do not push up power prices for Australians. And the way that we are doing this, this is work being led by the Prime Minister, being led by Chris Bowen, is to say that data centres have to contribute additional power to the system, not just use the power that everybody else is using.
5: Beetaloo Digital, a subsidiary of Beetaloo Energy, one of the companies drilling for gas in the Beetaloo Basin, is planning a $40 billion data and energy precinct at Waddell, about 40 kilometres south of Darwin. Last month, its managing director, Alex Underwood, said that facility would actually put more power into the grid than what it takes out. But there's no doubt there's going to be a fierce fight between the Northern Territory and the federal government over this issue.
1: President Donald Trump is hoping economic sanctions will force Iran to surrender. With diplomatic efforts now stalled, the White House is looking to increase pressure on the Iranian regime, even as tensions mount in the US. Doug Luzada has the details.
8: There is a report of another ship being hit in the Strait of Hormuz today, with oil prices already on the rise this week.
9: Are you seeking an extension on the MOU?
10: On your press secretary.
11: President Trump says he's not looking to extend the memorandum of understanding with Iran without a longer-term deal. Instead, he seems intent to maintain the blockade of Iranian ports, and he once again mentioned the idea of declaring the Strait of Hormuz U.S. territory.
12: We have a blockade. We control it with a blockade. And I like the idea of declaring it a territory.
11: And much of the effort to build pressure on Iran could be engineered not by the Pentagon, but through the efforts of Treasury Secretary Scott Bessent to try to further isolate Iran's economy.
13: I mean, there's a lot of talk in the West Wing that Secretary Scott Bessent has perhaps become an even more central figure than the Secretary of Defense. The Operation Economic Fury now really taking precedence here.
11: And while there is no question that Iran's economy is already taking huge hits, the regime appears to be settling in for a long fight.
14: And they're going to keep riding it out because they believe the pressure on the president in terms of midterms and also the oil and gas prices spiking will keep him from conducting military operations.
8: And a new poll just released by Reuters puts the president's approval rating at a new low of 33%.
1: U.S. President Donald Trump has clashed with a CNN reporter over his decision to scale down military drills with South Korea. The president was asked whether the surprise move had been requested by North Korea's Kim Jong-un. Our Asia correspondent Stash Butler filed this report.
15: A day after cutting back drills with an important ally, Donald Trump has attacked CNN reporter Kristen Holmes over suggestions that the U.S. was acting at the request of Kim Jong-un.
16: I get along with him very well. No, what I'm doing is making things safer.
17: Did he ask you specifically to scale back on those?
16: Quiet. You're very disrespectful in front of this young man. Quiet. Who are you with?
17: I'm with CNN.
16: Fake news.
17: I just wanted to follow up on the South Korea question.
16: You're a loud, boisterous person. You're fake news.
17: I was trying to find out if you had been talking to Kim Jong-un, if he had asked you to scale
16: reporter,
17: back on those military
16: news.
17: Exercises.
16: Go ahead.
15: After that line of questioning and another inquiry about the president's relationship with a female staffer, the administration hit out at Ms. Holmes. Two posts to X called her disgraceful, humiliating, callous, and vindictive. CNN has defended Ms. Holmes. It's described her as a respected and accomplished journalist and added that personal attacks are beneath the office of the presidency and inconsistent with the principles of the free press. The station says it stands firmly behind Ms. Holmes and rejects the administration's attacks in the strongest possible terms. During the same conference, the president suggested he had spoken with North Korea's Kim Jong-un since his announcement. The two met three times during President Trump's first term. Their latest conversation, according to the president, was very positive. President Trump later posted this image to Truth Social. It's unclear how it relates to the reported talks. The president has repeatedly said that he's willing to meet again with North Korea's leader. Since their last meeting, Pyongyang has reportedly expanded its nuclear arsenal and built closer ties with Russia by sending troops to Ukraine. President Trump, meanwhile, has repeatedly questioned the U.S. presence in and military spending on Asian allies like South Korea and Japan. South Korea has not responded to the president's announcement, besides confirming that the drills have begun as planned. But Seoul and other U.S. allies in Asia may well be concerned at the president's latest sudden step.
1: New Zealand's Prime Minister Christopher Luxon's leadership faced fresh scrutiny on his first day back in Parliament after surviving a leadership challenge. Correspondent Bridie Whitten reports.
18: He survived his first question time, but the questions raised about his leadership and the demotion of the minister at the centre of the challenge have not gone away. Labour leader Chris Hipkins called an urgent debate on the issue, using his speech to assert Mr. Luxon is not focused on the country's number one election issue, the cost of living.
19: While struggling Kiwis are trying to put food on the table, as they're getting to the supermarket checkout and having to put food back because their numbers don't add up, The only number that Christopher Luxon was interested in was whether he could rustle up 25 of his own MPs to still support his leadership.
18: Chris Pink was seen as a rising star in the National Party, but lost his portfolios, including defence. He says he was working alone, but some of his parliamentary colleagues aren't buying that.
20: I've been here a long time. It's the first time I've seen a coup of one. I said it more on humour than in, or more on jest than in, you know, fact.
21: What do you think happened?
20: Well, you guys wrote the story. Look, that's yesterday.
18: Mr Pink's replacement as Defence Minister had to cancel a meeting with his Australian and Japanese counterparts this week. Prime Minister Luxon is keen to move on from this crisis, but now has to prove he can keep his caucus united all the way to New Zealand's November general election.
1: After the break, all the sport, including reserve at the ready, Latrell Mitchell and the Megs for a Rabbitohs return for Saturday's blockbuster against the Warriors.
0: News 24 will be back after this short break.

0: News 24 will be back after this short.
1: Welcome back. The Australian Indigenous Education Foundation has celebrated the graduation of another cohort of students. The foundation provides scholarships to Indigenous students across the country to help complete their Year 12 or university studies. Last night, more than 80 students graduated from the 2026 program. Jack, a Year 12 student on the scholarship at Melbourne Grammar School, says the foundation is a valuable asset to the First Nations community.
2: Yeah, it's an honour to graduate. My life has changed so much due to the AIF and the opportunities I've been given. It's opened up so many more doors for my life after school. It's a big change, but everyone I know across wherever you go will be so nice. And yeah, it's just such a good opportunity.
1: An opioid reversal medication has been found at the scene of American actress Hayden Panettiere's death. Narcan was discovered in the apartment where the 36-year-old died, while a dispensing device was found on a mattress. No cause of death has been released, but emergency crews referenced an overdose while responding.
3: Okay, everyone, intend to yourself for cardiac arrest. That's the Millwall.
4: Medic 24 is available, staying downtown.
5: Respond and place a medic overdose. CPR is in progress.
1: The actress was best known for her roles in TV shows such as Nashville and Heroes. Former Australian cricketer David Warner has learned his fate, sentenced for mid-range drink driving while his children were in the car. The 39-year-old pleaded guilty to the offence last month but has now been convicted and fined $1,500. He admitted to consuming three glasses of wine after Easter lunch before getting behind the wheel and blowing over double the legal limit. David Warner's lawyer says he acknowledges it was a reckless and foolish decision. For the next 12 months, he'll now be required to blow into an interlock device to drive. To sport now, and Carlton has officially appointed a caretaker, Josh Fraser, as its next full-time head coach. Fraser coached the team to 10 wins during his interim period, declaring he's more than ready to lead the Blues.
6: Not just a phase for Fraser. The Blues confirming caretaker Josh Fraser is the new Carlton coach.
7: The responsibility and privilege of coaching this football club is not lost on me. I'm extremely grateful to have been put through a thorough process and ultimately be successful.
6: The 44-year-old putting on his Sunday best for a big Tuesday announcement. The trademark hoodie left in the wardrobe.
7: I just told to wear a polo, so I've just...
8: That's his suit.
7: Yeah, it's about as dressed up as I get. So,
6: fashion choices aside, Fraser popped the hood at the Blues and reignited the engine from 1-8 under Michael Voss to a wildcard spot.
7: When this changeover happened with the interim role, I was as honest as I could have been at that point in time. I wasn't sure if I was ready to be a senior coach, and I think anyone that would have been in that position arguably would have felt a similar way. But that shouldn't have been misconstrued with the work I've put in over a long period of time and the ambition I have to be a senior coach. And
6: the Blues so impressed with Fraser's presentation, they say the win-loss record didn't even matter, but no doubt 10 wins turned their heads.
9: I think we can't deny it plays a role, that his ability to take a team who are 1-8 and change the way we play, and I think that's clear in all the stats that you see, that we're a different team or performing differently to what we were at the start of the year.
6: The Blues' invitation to Fraser to be a part of the process lining up nicely with the win over two-time reigning premiers Brisbane, but the coach was confident regardless of the scoreboard.
7: Ultimately, when you're in that position as an assistant or a development coach with the ambition, you never quite know if that's going to be afforded to you, the opportunity to even go through a process. So I took all of those things into consideration. Ultimately, I felt like I couldn't have been more ready in the end.
6: Fraser locked in for 3 years at the Blues. The remit simple: break a premiership drought spanning 32 years at one of Melbourne's biggest clubs.
7: I see great possibility at this football club and great opportunity for all of us, but it needs to be a collective and a shared journey, if that makes sense. Again, I'll keep referencing the work that's in front of us, but I think that should energise and excite us.
6: All going to plan, the wildcard Blues will still have plenty to say in season 2026. Drew Jones, Fox Sports News.
1: Latrell Mitchell is in line for a shock return to South Sydney as the side prepare to face the Warriors on Saturday. Mitchell has been named in jersey 22 for the Rabbitohs. The 28-year-old hasn't played since round 11's loss to the Dolphins, with the centre battling back and calf issues.
10: If there any chance,
11: yeah,
10: he has to play and play 80.
11: How do you think he'll play off the bench?
10: I think any...
11: Doesn't really matter, does it?
10: I don't think it does.
11: Yeah.
10: I think it's when he's got the ball in his hands. And Latrell touching it seven times, he can make an impact.
11: A fresh Latrell is a concern for anyone coming off the bench, Dave.
12: Yeah, certainly, Braith. Potentially Talas Duncan makes a move back to the forwards when Latrell comes into the action, Crawls. What do you reckon?
13: Yeah, that's what
12: I think that's a genuine option. Mm. But, guys, you can't underestimate it. I didn't think he'd be back.
11: Yeah.
12: Honestly, just the way they were talking.
14: They didn't think he'd be back.
12: Yeah.
14: Though. Like, they seriously didn't. And you know, we've seen it with Latrell year after year in moments in games, how he can just touch the ball three times and set up three tries.
12: Yeah.
14: You know, and I think the most important thing is that he's fully fit. Like, if he doesn't tick every box this week, it'll be next week.
11: Yep.
14: But the point is that Souths need one more win before the end of the season and they'll lock up a final spot.
1: Jack Weatherald has paid the price for Australia's historic defeat to Bangladesh in Darwin. The opening batter has been dropped after scores of 23 and a duck in the 9-wicket defeat. His test career now looks over after averaging just over 20 from his 6 tests. The 31-year-old has been replaced by fellow left-hander Matt Renshaw in the squad. Renshaw last played a test match for Australia in the 2023 Border Gavaskar Trophy. He's been part of the white ball setup for the last 12 months. The second test begins in Mackay on Saturday. And don't forget, for more live and breaking sport, tune in to Fox Sports News at 500. Well, now it's time for a look at the latest forecast. Here's News 24 weather senior meteorologist Alison Osborne.
15: Temperatures in southeastern Australia are remaining mild to warm on Wednesday despite gusty winds and widespread rain. Damaging winds are a threat in Melbourne, reaching 17 degrees, 18 in Hobart with a late shower. Showers also a risk in Adelaide, 18, Perth, 20, Brisbane, 23, partly cloudy in Sydney, 20 and 18 in Canberra. Fine and dry in Darwin, 34. And for more details on the weather across Australia, you can join us on News 24 Weather, Channel 601.
1: 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Stay with us. Coming up after the break, we'll have an encore of Cridlin.
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1: Hey, look, a sterling effort there from Michael McCormack and others in the Parliament today against the Veterans Minister. I'll get to that in a moment. Good evening. Welcome to the program. And look, just as we go to air, I can report to you that the gambling advertising legislation has now passed the House of Representatives with bipartisan support. Although there were some coalition MPs that crossed the floor, I'll get you an update.
0: Peter Credlin, live from News 24.
1: Hey, look, a sterling effort there from Michael McCormack and others in the Parliament today against the Veterans Minister. I'll get to that in a moment.

Good evening. Welcome to the program. And look, just as we go to air, I can report to you that the gambling advertising legislation has now passed the House of Representatives with bipartisan support. Although there were some coalition MPs that crossed the floor, I'll get you an update.

0: of cigarettes. So just that cut would make illegal cigarettes a high-risk, low-reward business and kill it, if you add some more effective law enforcement as well. Now, Hanson had 2 months ago promised a 50% cut to the excise, but now thinks, you know, 75% cut, that'll work better and probably get more headlines as well. Now, I saw one headline today imply that this was just Pauline having some crazy idea. Went up in smoke, Pauline Hanson's wild plan for $22 a pack cigarettes. But no, I mean, far from being wild or reckless, it is so obviously the right thing to do that the coalition today looks slow and silly not proposing this first. But it damns the Albanese government far more for having refused point blank for years to cut the excise and refused again today. Let me take you through this astonishing blunder. Governments, especially this one, have increased the tobacco excise again and again. Oh, such a great cash cow, isn't it? Increase it until a pack of cigarettes costs $46. Now, I don't care. I don't smoke. I hate it. But for the poor, that is far too expensive. And the blindingly obvious happened. Criminals moved in with illegal cigarettes smuggled in from overseas, costing less than half the price. It was such a no-brainer that 80% now of tobacco sold in Australia is illegal tobacco, not the legal stuff that the government taxes. But you can see very easily how this has destroyed the money the government was raking in from that excise, from more than $14 billion a year 5 years ago to the government, to just $4 billion now. $10 billion a year wiped out from the budget. So you might ask, who got those billions instead? The answer is organised criminals, Middle Eastern crime gangs especially. They moved in. They firebombed shops that wouldn't sell their tobacco, some 200 shops so far, and they murdered rivals to get their business too. I mean, just this week, one alleged tobacco crime boss was shot outside his Melbourne home, fighting for his life now. But the firebombings also killed one innocent young woman house-sitting her brother's home. So this government for 4 years kept increasing a tobacco tax, even though that made cigarettes so unaffordable that their tax take was shredded and organised criminals made billions instead through a reign of terror in our streets, especially in Melbourne.
1: Australians are sick and tired of the firebombings, shootings and murders. Cut the tax. Smash the black market.
0: Now, that link that Pauline Hanson draws, you know, between the high excise and the high crime, I mean, really, it's so obvious that some state premiers, even the New South Wales Labor one, told the Albanese government to wake up and cut that excise.
2: But ultimately, this is all being driven by a federal government tax that is not working.
3: Canberra's tax hikes have fuelled the illegal tobacco market. And now it's time for Canberra to lower the tax hikes that are fuelling it.
0: Now, even Victoria's Labor government, you know how woke that is, the natural home of health fascists, it's now asking the Albanese government also to review its tobacco excise. But that's after a poll, of course, showed most Victorians blamed it for turning their state into a criminal's playground. But Treasurer Jim Chalmers, what a stubborn man. He has refused for years to see the obvious and stop the damage.
4: I'm not convinced that cutting the excise on cigarettes would mean that that would be the end of illegal activity.
0: Even today, he couldn't smell the coffee. Treasurer Chalmers wouldn't dump his disastrous policy. As if it, you know, it really seemed to me it's like more important for him to deny Hanson any credit, even for a brilliant idea, than to do Australia any good.
4: Well, we acknowledge that there is a very substantial challenge when it comes to illicit tobacco. I've acknowledged that on a number of occasions before. And that's why we've provided more than $350 million In extra resources for the police and other authorities to support their work and to support the work of the states cracking down. The government's focus is on the compliance

0: side, the enforcement side of this.
1: Is that considered at all, a reduction?
0: No, that's not something that we, that's not something that we are proposing.
2: On and on and on. You know, for 4 years he's been saying this sort of stuff, and for 4 years it clearly hasn't worked. Maybe next year. I mean, really, how blind and irresponsible must he be? Rowan Pike, he used to serve as a detective superintendent in the Australian Federal Police and the Australian Border Force. He was there too. He says the evidence for slashing the excise is just so clear.
3: Total agreement that there needs to be a cut to the excise. We need to take away the economic incentive for this crime, which has been devastating. The consequences are far and wide, were obvious to everyone in the street every day. And the only thing that's going to take it away is trying to bring some parity between the legal and illegal markets.
2: In fact, we've got history on our side. I mean, you look at Canada. It slashed its own tobacco excise back in the 1990s after the illegal tobacco trade there, cigarettes being smuggled in from America because of the high excise in Canada. It led not just to grenade attacks even, but to the murder of a prominent gangster and former professional wrestler, Dino Bravo. For some reason, that helped spur the government into action. The national and state governments cut tobacco excise in some states by 66%, in one as much as 71%. And yes, it did work. Jim Chalmers, take note. It did help wipe out the smuggling gangs. So what's it going to take for this Albanese government to admit a mistake with a tobacco excise that's caused a crime wave, that's made billions for crime bosses while costing billions for taxpayers? And which, by the way, has tempted a million Australians into breaking the law and buying something illegal. What does all that say about this government? But a lot of attention today to... Well, look, that was actually a nice speech. I've got to give him credit. Nice speech today by the Prime Minister to mark Vietnam Veterans Day. Although listening to it, I thought, hang on, who didn't support these veterans back then when it really mattered?
4: To all who are still with us, and in honour of the memories of those who are not, we say what we should have been saying from the very beginning. We honour you, we respect you,

0: who refused to make time for veterans who'd come to Parliament to lobby against the government's new restrictions to subsidise healthcare for veterans, leading five of them to walk out in protest. When Nationals MP Michael McCormick had to challenge Keogh about that.
1: Why have you refused to meet them?
0: Good question. Well, Keogh must have realised, or been told, this was a terrible look, fix it. And hours later, changed his mind, met the veterans. But I tell you, he needn't have bothered, because the veterans were even more offended by his attitude when they were finally allowed to see him.
2: Minister Keogh was forced to have a meeting with us at 5:30. It was obvious he did not want to be there. He even let us know that he was missing an appointment with the Governor-General, which he was very upset about. He walked into the room, refused to shake our hand, sat down with his arms crossed and rolled his eyes.
0: Keogh seems to be quite unlucky. The more people get to see him, the more they don't like him. Oh, well. Keogh this afternoon refused to apologise.
1: Will the Minister please apologise for disrespecting veterans by rolling his eyes at Australian heroes?
3: I acknowledge that I got it wrong in not agreeing to meet with them last week when that initial request came in. I own that. And I met with them and I heard them last night. When I came into that room and I met with them and they were sitting down, I said, relax, and I want to hear what you want to tell me. And I was very clear about listening to them. I don't agree with the characterisation that you have just outlined, and I shook the hands of those people who attended that meeting as we finished that meeting, to be clear.
0: Joining me is my Tuesday regular, Matt Canavan, now the Nationals leader. Matt, great to see you. Speeches about honouring veterans, well, they are easy. Actions, though, do mean more. Matt Keogh, his performance, not very good.
4: Well, talk is cheap, Andrew, but the original sin here is that the minister wouldn't even talk to these veterans. They've come from all around Australia. I found out only on Monday morning that they were here, and I cleared time in my diary to go hear from them for about 15 minutes. About their concerns, about what the government has done. Because as you rightly say, what governments do is much more important than what they say. And what this government did in the budget a few months ago is inexplicably put in a cap on the health services that veterans can receive. I suppose it's an unwritten rule that when you sign up and sacrifice for a nation, you put on the uniform, when you retire, you have your health needs looked after. You're on a sort of gold card for that. This government's come along and just put a cap on those. They've put a $5,000 threshold on allied health services. That means things like physiotherapy, psychology, mental health sessions. And a lot of veterans in difficult circumstances go over that. I spoke to somebody there, John, this guy. John, a great guy. He said it took more than that cap to help him overcome some very difficult times in his life post leaving the service. And so I just beg his belief the minister wouldn't sit down and listen to this group of people. And then, as you've heard there, those veterans felt they were treated in a pretty dismissive way by the minister in that meeting that he eventually had, only under pressure.
0: Yeah, I don't think that's an easy thing to come back from. I mean, as you said, veterans put their life on the line for the country, and to be treated so shabbily is just... I don't know that there's going to be many veterans that would have time for Matt Keogh, so I'm not sure where he goes from here, how he fixes that. Now, I've heard people say, resign, be sacked. I'm not sure that Albanese would. He hasn't sacked a single minister yet. I think he's, again, that stubbornness, refusal to admit an error. Although, Matt Keogh is of the Labor right faction, Albanese is on the Labor left. Maybe they'll make an exception. I don't know. What do you think should happen?
4: What they need to do, well, they just need to get rid of this cap. They should scrap that cap. That was the request from these veterans. And maybe the minister's dismissive attitude will have a good outcome, because I know today, speaking to some of the veterans early today, they have been able to meet with the Prime Minister's office, at least. We were asking for the Prime Minister to meet with them, but the PMO has met with them, and at least their reports are that the Prime Minister's office is open to potentially changing this. So that's what the Prime Minister should do, in my view. It might be unfortunate for the Treasurer that these savings are gone, but I don't think the government should be seeking to make its budget add up on the pain and suffering of our veterans.
0: Well, as you've indicated many times before, there's a lot bigger savings

0: government could make if it really wanted to crack down on waste. Pauline Hanson's plan to slash the tobacco excise made me ask, where's the opposition's?
1: Well, I'd also ask, what is the One Nation plan? Because 2 months earlier, Andrew, at the press club, a considered speech that Pauline gave at the press club, she said she wanted to cut the excise by 50%. 2 months later, it's now 75%. Yes, she put out a media release today, but there are no costings associated with that. What we have been doing for the last few months since I've been leader is methodically working through what we need to do here. Now, we have said the excise clearly needs to be cut, but the level of that, what it will cost, the budget, needs to be worked through. So Mary Aldred, Richard Colbeck and Pat Conaghan, all colleagues of mine, have been going out consulting with the industry. We've been talking to them through our normal processes. We've got processes here, right, through Shadow Cabinet. We go through a Parliamentary Budget Office costing. There's a Senate inquiry that we led the charge on to report in a couple of weeks' time. And after that, we'll announce something that will stick, Andrew. We won't be flip-flopping and changing our plan within 2 months. We'll have something that you can trust will be implemented if we get into government. I'll just make one more point. I was told today by Senator Colbeck, who's been involved in those hearings, that One Nation senators haven't turned up to any of the Senate hearings on this issue. And so you've got to do this work. You've got to get it right. And maybe not having done this work is the reason why Pauline's had a change of view in just a couple of months on the issue.
0: That's it. She's had two policies on it and you've had none. I mean, all the talk is all very well.
1: Well, you
0: but
1: can't. None of
0: maybe
1: us.
0: Maybe people should talk
1: Andrew,
0: a little faster.
1: It is talk. Both of us, both groups of people can't do this tomorrow. I mean, you know, OK, Pauline's put a media release out, but that's not going to cut the excise. Obviously, what we need to do is have a set of policies and plans ahead of the next election that we can implement. And as I said, our plans and policies will stay true. They'll be consistent, they'll be collaborative with groups that we talk to across Australia, and therefore they'll also be costed as well. We'll get to the bottom of how much they cost. And we'll be able to add up to the Australian people what all our plans will be. I mean, we've seen the last few days, Andrew from One Nation, every day seems to be a new thought bubble that then gets walked back by Barnaby. We saw the Do Not Travel list, which doesn't seem to cover all countries that are on the Do Not Travel list. I mean, it would cover Ukraine, for example, if it was actually what they announced on the weekend. They seem to walk that back. The super plans, they didn't seem to understand that we already are grounds to release your superannuation on capacitor grounds.
0: Limited grounds. I accept that, but the limited grounds, yeah.
1: Well,
0: yeah.
1: It's over 2
0: million. No, Barnaby's tried to clean that up, yeah. But you're right.
1: Yeah, that's right.
0: No, they are limited grounds. I had a look at them. I mean, you've got to go through an amazing number of hoops and be at the mercy of some of the super funds in order to get some of your money back if you're in need.
1: That's
0: but,
1: not true.
0: Yeah, there is
1: one,
0: a possibility.
1: That's one avenue, but there's there's the ATO as well. But yeah,
0: well,
1: over
0: whatever.
1: $2 million was to, over t- last
0: no,
1: year,
0: I take your point, but I do take your point.
1: Superannuation. Yeah.
0: Right. Yeah. Matt Canavan, thank you so much indeed for your time. Really appreciate it. After the break, what the ABC didn't tell you about a mass funeral in Gaza claimed as evidence of Israel's savage war.

0: You know what really aggravates me about the ABC? Essentially, it's a den of thieves. It's taken taxpayers' money meant to provide a service for all people of all brands of politics, but it's been stolen by the left to become a platform just for themselves. So I was struck by the arrogance of ABC presenter Sarah Ferguson when she was interviewed at the Logies on Sunday by a fanboy. And I was struck because I've been steaming about yet another example of the national broadcaster's bias that is feeding this mad hatred of Israel and, from that, of course, of Jews.
1: Why do you think it is that we trust the public broadcaster so much?
2: Because we've always done the right thing. We've always understood that's what our role is. We really know what we're about.
0: Always done the right thing. I mean, this is from the ABC presenter who presented a three-part series pushing totally fake news that Donald Trump colluded with Russia to steal his first election. That from a presenter of an ABC that has pushed the great global warming scare. Oh, the reef is dying. That painted the innocent Cardinal George Pell as a pedophile. That vilified Gina Reinhardt the other day in some sick, sadistic fantasy. And it's an ABC that has now broadcasted an astonishing story about a funeral in Gaza caused by those wicked Israelis. Listen carefully to this extract and also watch who it quotes, because I'm about to tell you what that reporter, Matt Doran, did not.
3: A defiant procession through the bombed-out streets of Gaza City. Crowds shouting, God is great, seeking salvation for the many lives lost from two extended Gazan families.
4: Today we are saying farewell to 112 martyrs in the largest funeral in the history of the Palestinian cause.
3: Taking part in the procession, the men who recovered them. Gaza's civil defence agency spent more than 2 weeks digging through the concrete of a residential building, which local authorities say was hit in an Israeli strike in November 2023, just over 6 weeks into the war.
5: Among the victims are 44 children, 37 women, 29 men, 7 elderly over 70 years old, 9 with special needs.
3: Laid to rest in an already crowded Gaza cemetery, a dignity afforded to this group of Palestinians, all the while many others lay under the rubble.
0: Now, here's what you weren't told. When that building was first bombed 3 years ago, reports in Gaza said the death toll was actually 93, not 112. Small difference, you might think. But more crucially, who were these people? Now, the ABC's Matt Doran, he told you there, well, they're just people from two extended families. That's who those Israelis killed, just two families. What he failed to say, that at least one of those families or clans, who include, by the way, the first guy he interviewed, the first individual with the name Al-Sharia, that is behind the terrorist group called the Palestinian Mujahideen Movement, which held Israeli hostages after that awful, awful October 7 massacre, including the two Bibas boys who were eventually strangled by these terrorists with their bare hands. In fact, this Palestinian Mujahideen Movement later included and put out a poster of their so-called martyrs, and they included Bassam Atiyah Abu Sharia, who died in that bombing, and called him a founding martyr. Now, you may think, nevertheless, the Israeli strike was wrong, but shouldn't the ABC have at least given viewers this context? You also saw Matt Doran quote Mahmoud Bassal. That's the second individual in his report, calling him a spokesman for Gaza's civil defence. And he's the one that said, oh, the dead included even special needs children and children, children, children, which may be true, which may not be true, because what Doran didn't add was that the Israeli Defence Force last year identified this same Bassal as a Hamas operative, showing his name on a Hamas list of people it had in its ranks that the Israelis had captured in the war. And Hamas operatives, they do lie about Israel to defeat it in its propaganda war. For instance, this same Bassal claims that total deaths in this strike are actually much higher because some bodies have just disappeared. Some have, he said, evaporated. Now, this evaporation thing was a popular hoax last year, used to exaggerate Israel's supposed crimes. Look, it's got these weapons to make bodies just evaporate. In fact, the weapons Israel uses do not magically make bodies evaporate. It's not possible. Joining me is Michael Danby, former Labor MP and former chairman of the Joint Standing Committee on Foreign Affairs, Defence and Trade. Michael has studied the ABC's coverage ever since we met the first time nearly 40 years ago when he was editor of the Australia-Israel Review, and a very good editor too. Michael, thank you so much for your time. Matt Doran's report, your verdict.
6: Well, Andrew, thanks for having me and thanks for taking this issue so seriously. Let's get to the heart of what you just relayed. The group that was bombed, and it's sad that people are killed in wars, some innocent civilians, but the group that you identified that Matt Doran should have told Australian taxpayers about strangled two infants to death, those beautiful red-haired Bibas boys, the 4-year-old and the 18-month-year-old. Now, don't you think Australians would have had a more balanced view if Matt Doran had told people that that Mujahideen terrorist faction was the people who did that? And what's happening, Andrew, is that on all of the Hamas and Palestinian Islamic Jihad websites, they are showing now who these health workers and civil defence workers and others who were killed are, because they're claiming they're martyrs for their own audience. They've got past the Western propaganda that they were making about these people, health workers and innocent journalists for Al Jazeera being killed, and they're actually picturing them in their military uniforms and with their sniper rifles. We've moved to a different stage, but they're exposing themselves, just as they have with the fake famine in Gaza statistics that now are much less than those in the terrible situation in Sudan. I'd love it if the geniuses at the ABC sent Matt Doran to report what's happening in Sudan.
0: Well, speaking of that, I mean, just last October, the ABC reported as fact that more than 54,000 children in Gaza were acutely malnourished. Yet this month, I ran lots of graphs showing, really, showing healthy people and blah, blah, and people that had been, a child that had been, that suffered a genetic sickness, disability, that was being presented as a result of starvation. But this month, UNICEF published a survey admitting that children in Gaza actually had among the lowest rates of malnutrition, shown in green, in the Middle East. It is lower than children in Egypt, in Jordan, in Syria, in Iraq, in Iran, in Saudi Arabia. I mean, starvation, mass starvation? What has the ABC said about that, Michael? Or is starving children not interesting if they can't be blamed on Israel?
6: But they first of all, never show that map on the ABC. This is from UNICEF statistics about malnutrition in the Middle East. They will never show it. Matt Doran will never explain it. John Lyons will never explain it. But it's typical of their modus operandi. Henry Ergus, in a wonderful speech to the Sydney Institute the other day, explained that there'd been 1,000 complaints to the ABC ombudsman, and there has never been a correction issued by the ABC. So if you complained about these kind of things directly to them, and I have since as long as we've known each other, Andrew, I even got Kim Beazley to institute an independent complaints review tribunal, which the ABC, of course, in the ensuing time have completely balderised. But the point is that they will never admit to these things. As Ergus wittily observed, they must be the only human agency in Australia that have never made a mistake.
0: Well, I don't know. I think Albanese runs an office that makes the same claim, but there you go. Michael Danby, thank you very much for your time. After the break, Sean Spicer and his old boss Donald Trump, and why he didn't dare go out when he worked for Trump.

0: I've got to tell you some bad news from Iran. It's actually winning the war with the United States. It's also leaving the US weaker and more isolated under a president now lashing out in unpredictable ways. I mean, the US has so badly bungled this, Donald Trump has. It is 2 months since President Donald Trump made a big show of signing a peace memorandum with Iran, interrupting his dinner with the French president at Versailles Palace. Cameras rolling, you see. Let me hog the attention. Well, I tell you what, that ceasefire was a big mistake. The US and Israel had their foot on Iran's throat, but Trump lifted it. He got spooked by the rising oil prices. The memorandum was meant to give the US and Iran 60 days of breathing space and negotiate a deal, a peace deal, to again let oil tankers sail freely through the Strait of Hormuz and also to end Iran's nuclear weapons program. Those 60 days expired yesterday with no deal on either of those two critical fronts, and the regime, of course, still in place. But worse, I mean much worse. Trump thought or hoped that those 60 days would be used to work for peace. But Iran used those 60 days to work for war. It changed from defence to offence. A major Wall Street Journal investigation yesterday said intercepted communications and intelligence gathered by Arab governments show Iran's hardline leaders ramped up production of missiles and drones, for instance. They made their missiles more accurate, which we saw in that lethal attack on a US base in Jordan that killed three soldiers, three American ones. Now, it also let neighbouring countries like Saudi Arabia know it now had better targeting of their ports and their power stations, and Iran had plans to hit them if America tried anything, and it had plans to cut their undersea cables. So Iran's militant Islamic Revolutionary Guard Corps, meanwhile, tightened its grip over the regular military, and on it went. But just this week, in fact, Iran offered a reward of $30,000 US for the murder of American soldiers. It's not interested in peace at all. Iran senses weakness, Trump's weakness, and the more weakness it senses, the more aggressive it gets. It senses that he desperately wants this war to end, not start again. And if it does resume, the US will do nothing to force Iran's leadership to surrender. Sanctions Iran's leaders, they don't care, and the US will not invade by land. It doesn't dare. Trump's allies in the Gulf sense that Trump is weak, so weak that they can't depend on him to rescue them from Iran, which is why Saudi Arabia last week signed a joint defence agreement with Turkey and Pakistan, showing it now needs more allies than just Trump. And no surprise, you look at how Trump yesterday ordered the US to scale back its military exercises with South Korea, because that might upset the dictator of North Korea, Kim Jong-un, who Trump said it showed him respect.
1: How do you respond to those folks who say that you are prioritizing the interests of adversaries in North Korea over our longtime partners by scaling back military exercises?
2: No, I'm making it much safer. You see, I'm actually making it much safer. Kim Jong-un has always treated me with great respect.
0: And now Trump has even threatened, and please excuse the language, to bomb the shit out of Oman if it goes ahead with its own deal to share the Strait of Hormuz with Iran, a deal that cuts out Donald Trump. You see where this is going. The US under Trump is being seen, even by its allies, as unreliable, even running out of ammunition. And Iran, backed by Russia and China, they are starting to look unbeatable, at least by the US. What a disaster for the US. Joining me this Tuesday is Sean Spicer, Donald Trump's first White House spokesman. I talked to him a short while ago. Sean Spicer, always great to see you. Look, but this time, I got to say, I'm not going to kid you, Sean. Donald Trump is losing this war. Then again, that's my opinion. Tell me why it's not actually going as bad as it looks.
3: Well, look, I would like to see this thing end for a variety of reasons sooner rather than later. In fact, I mean, on a political front, this is not something that we want to spend the final 80 days talking about, number one. Number two, from an economic front, I don't think that this is helping. Number three, on the national security threat, which is why we went in, you know, I have been a big proponent. I think you and I have talked about this, that I think we need to go in and finish the job. Now, I do think the economic pain that Iran is feeling is very, very real. But we need to show not just Iran, but the rest of the world that our military might will follow up when we have a mission. I think we very well did that in Venezuela. Obviously, this is a very different kind of mission. But now we're having internal domestic concerns about the status of some of our Navy and the sailors that are aboard these ships that have been going now for record deployment. So this is not where I would want us to be. In fact, if you go back several months, I said it would be great if we could have this all wrapped up by May. We're well past that deadline.
0: What do you think is going to happen? I mean, the memorandum that Trump signed with Iran gave 60 days to negotiate peace, a ceasefire until then. 60 days were up yesterday, no deal. Now what?
3: Well, that's the million-dollar question. I mean, it's in neither of our best interests to continue to fight. There are some efforts, I know, to reopen the strait while things go on. I feel like we're at a stalemate. This is like, you know, the Korean War all over again, where maybe it's just a detente that we have for a while. But I think I've said this before to you, Andrew, and I'll be clear. I think if you're Iran, you basically realize that after the election, Donald Trump is going to he doesn't care anymore. He is being uncaged. He will go full on these guys. So I think it's in Iran's best interest if they see the light and to try to get a deal that at least lets them, you know, fight another day. Because right now, I think Trump's going to buy as much time as he can to get past the November 3rd elections and then just go full, unleash everything on him.
0: Yeah, look, I suspect you're absolutely right. Sean, Carolyn Leavitt has announced she was quitting after 2 years of White House press secretary. She did a hell of a job, especially for someone in her 20s. It's unbelievable. It's a really difficult job. You did it. You were the first. You had that idiot Anthony Scaramucci do it. What was that, 6 or 7 days before he was fired? It's a little unforgiving, I tell you, that job. Who do you think will replace Carolyn Leavitt, and what are they looking for?
3: So I'll give you three things that I'll predict. One is I don't think they're in a huge hurry right now. The president watched his team very adeptly handle that area during her maternity leave. Although I do caution folks, I tell people all the time, Andrew, the briefing's like 15% of the job. Unfortunately, it's the most visible part, and that's what people see and get attracted to or not. There's so much more to that job that goes on behind the scenes. That's number one, though. I don't think they're going to be rushing to this. Two, I think the person that ultimately gets named for this position will have had a pre-existing relationship. The president's learned through 5 press secretaries that this is a position that he cares a lot about, but he needs to make sure that that person understands his voice and has a relationship with him. And three, I've got to believe that if it isn't Jason Miller, and I don't think it will be, that it's not going to be a man. And I think he has shown since I led that first effort that it's all been women, and my guess is that pattern continues.
0: Did you actually enjoy the job?
3: I did. There were some days, I mean, look, there were some amazing days, some opportunities that, as a son of a working-class guy from Rhode Island, the idea that I was feet from the Oval Office, meeting some of the most powerful people in the world and part of some of the decision-making that moved our country in, I think, a very positive way, that was just an enormous, enormous honor to have. But there's no question about it. That is the most intense job I will ever, ever have. And I've spent 27 years in the military. I was the assistant U.S. trade rep. Like, there is nothing like that job that compares to it, because you are so public. The scrutiny, the intensity is like nothing else. And when I try to describe it to people, Andrew, there's no comparison that I can give. I've talked to people who come into the White House in senior positions, and I've tried to explain to them what life is like at the most senior levels of Trump world. And they all say, oh, I get it. I've seen this. But until you experience it, it's like trying to describe the most scary roller coaster to somebody. And you can probably do it a little bit of justice, but until you get on that ride and ride it for yourself, it's very hard to explain it to somebody else.
0: Plus, of course, that one word that you missed there was hatred, the press corps hatred, particularly with Trump's first appearance. That must have been something hellish to deal with.
3: During the time, but also I wrote about this in my first book, like I never went out in public. And when I did, the few times that I did, it didn't go very well. So It was sort of, when I say intense, the idea of knowing that you can't go to the grocery store without getting personally attacked, without having your family feel like that they were unsafe if you tried to go to dinner. So we had a very, very limited public schedule when I was in office and for several months afterwards. That's just not a good place to be, especially in my case. I had young children. And, you know, so I was glad to put that chapter behind us. One of the things that doesn't get talked about a lot, and I don't mean to cause, you know, highlight it, is most of the folks now in the Trump White House at the senior levels have Secret Service protection. And that's just ridiculous that that's where we are in government today in our country. But it is what it is.
0: That's sad. And increasingly it's coming here, I've got to say. Sean Spicer, thank you very much for your time.
3: You bet, Andrew. Have a great week.
0: After the break, Anthony Albanese made New Zealanders an offer they couldn't refuse. And now we're paying for it.

0: You know, when you go through the list of the complete list of astonishing mistakes the Albanese government has made, it really is astonishing, right? It's the electricity bills, it said, would go up. They'll go down, actually went up, of course. The tobacco tax, I've already talked about that. Crime wave created. The inflation, it said, was beating, actually went up again. It said it would make you better off, you're poorer, on it goes. Now, here's another. 3 years ago, Anthony Albanese offered New Zealanders easier access to citizenship here and to benefits. Now, a journalist at his press conference, a New Zealand one, back then did try to warn him there might actually be not thousands more New Zealanders grabbing this chance, but tens of thousands.
1: On citizenship, did you expect thousands and thousands of Kiwis to take this up?
2: On the second bit first, there have already been thousands take up, more than 10,000, and I expect that there will be many thousands more. Making it easier is the right thing to do.
0: Well, in fact, we read today that our own immigration department always tried to warn Albanese back then that this could get out of hand, and guess what? It did. Immigration from New Zealand leapt from 8,000 migrating each year to around 38,000. And a big part of the explosion in immigration, that is, that the government has since battled to control. Joining me, Amir Schlicht, Executive Director of the Samuel Griffith Society, and economics writer and analyst Tarek Brooker, who writes for Macro Business, Yahoo Finance and Burnout Economics. Mia, is this for you an insight into the government's failures, you know, the big feel-good announcements, and not the consequences thought through exactly?
3: Yeah, look, the Albanese government is all about spin. They're all about sending a message that makes voters feel good. And there is a method to that, because we do know that when voters go to vote on voting day, they vote on feelings rather than facts. But the problem with this method from the Albanese government is that eventually the lived reality of voters will catch up, and they will be able to cut through that spin and see through the lies. And the migration policies being peddled by this Albanese government are a perfect example of that. Yes, it sounds like a fantastic policy, and it makes us feel good that we could let an unlimited number of people into this country and we could all bask in the greatness of Australia together. But then there is the reality that an out-of-control migration program will lead to worse outcomes for anyone here in Australia, whether they were born here or whether they have newly arrived. And that's because social and economic infrastructure in reality cannot keep up. So I think this example of what's happened with the New Zealand migration deal is a perfect example of that spin that, whilst it might sound fantastic on paper, the reality is very different.
0: I don't know, Terry. You know, when I go to New Zealand, I think, this is so beautiful, why would anyone want to leave? But I guess when you've got a great big pile of Australian welfare benefits just across the water, yeah, you're going to get a crowd wanting them too.
4: Oh, it's got to be a pretty appealing sort of set of circumstances for Kiwis. You know, you look at the differential between Australian and Kiwi unemployment, the differential between wages and earnings, and Australia's a pretty damn attractive place to be. And I think it's just worth noting that it's not just people who were born in New Zealand who are taking advantage of this particular policy. I'm just going to read you a little piece here from the Kiwi Foreign Minister, Winston Peters. And he said, almost half of the citizens applying for Australian citizenship last year were not born here, New Zealand. New Zealand is being used as a stepping stone into Australia. We take them in, the migrants, train them up, upskill them, look after their families, and then they emigrate to Australia. How is this an effective immigration policy? And we've just got a little graphic here on the number of New Zealanders being conferred with Australian citizenship. Now, as you can see, when in the black there, we've got the pre-Albanese government period from before they made the changes to make it more attractive and more easy to get Australian citizenship. And as you can see there, since the Albanese government made the changes, it has absolutely rocketed. And it's just a little interesting little tidbit about this. As Kiwis move off the temporary visa list and into becoming an Australian citizen, they no longer count as part of the temporary visa holder count. So that is also just masking this growth in migration.
0: For God's sake, we are so... We are so naive. I can't believe it. Talking about feel-good gestures, Mayor, I mean, you had Climate Change Minister Chris Bowen, right? He had a feel-good move of his own. A climate conference organised by, you know, his own idea, I believe, in Fiji, ahead of the big UN climate conference in Turkey at the end of the year. This was supposedly, you know, build up an agenda or something, because Bowen's going to be president of negotiations. Problem, world leaders wouldn't go to this conference, which is costing Australians $20 million. Now it's inviting some union officials from the Pacific he bumped into, invited them to fill the seats it's paid for with our money. Seems an awful waste of that money, Mia.
3: This is a huge slap in the face for taxpayers, Andrew. I do not know how this $20 million can be justified. The only justification that I could maybe see from the Albanese government is that he thinks that if we send Bowen as far away from Australia as possible and keep him occupied, that we might keep him from wrecking things here in the country, because we know that the more Bowen speaks here in Australia, the worse it gets for the Albanese government. And that's why during the federal election campaign last year, they basically kept him in a cupboard and refused to let him talk. And I've a feeling a similar situation is going on now with Bowen being overseas all the time. And we've seen that with his flight expenses, where it came out that he spent more than $50,000 on flights per week. And it's funny because that was justified by his team as saying that this was necessary, all this travel to build up relationships with other world leaders. Well, now, where are the world leaders? The seats are empty. It just doesn't make any sense.
0: Don't forget, he also offered seats at the Turkey climate conference to people who were young people, unrepresented groups, Aborigines, if they could come and, I guess, be his tame applause for when he stands up there. So he's got some friendly Australians, and that's paid for by us too. What did you make of all this, Tarek? I mean, this holding a pre-conference conference that no one actually wants to go to and spending $20 million of our money on it.
4: Well, it's kind of a bit on brand at this stage, isn't it? Just, you know, the money going out the door for not a whole great deal of value. But I think it's just indicative of just where we're at more broadly, just globally, on the issue of climate change. It's really becoming a lot harder for governments to sell these policies, to sell net zero. And that's really complicating things. And not only that, but with everything with the war in Iran, you know, the issue of energy security increasingly taking, you know, precedence in places like India and China and the rest of the developing world, it's getting a whole lot harder for these leaders to go out there and justify these things. So it's a pretty challenging environment for poor old Chris Bowen.
0: No, he doesn't have the audience that he craved. Matt Keogh, the Minister for Veterans Affairs, you know, this is the bloke who cut funding to the Baird family, who were going around visiting schools to tell about their son who died in combat in Afghanistan, got the Victoria Cross, now is assaulted veterans wanting to talk to him about apparent limits to health programs, first not wanting to meet them, then treating them with disrespect, they say. I mean, is this guy up to the job?
4: Oh, it's
3: not at
4: it's,
3: all,
4: it's,
3: Andrew. It's a... I don't see how he can stay in this position. It's completely untenable, and I think that Albanese needs to show some leadership here and set a standard for his ministers and move him along. He cannot stay in this role. And I think there's been some nonsense now being spread about how he's going to draft some paper about a new consultancy agreement to make sure these misunderstandings don't happen again. It's your job as a minister to consult. I don't understand where the confusion is here and why we now need to start pushing more paper around to make sure that something as insulting as has occurred in this scenario, it doesn't happen again.
0: You think it was all caused by an absence of a piece of paper that said, don't be rude to your guests? Gosh, what don't they have to be told? I mean, honestly. Mia Schlick, Tarek Brooker, thank you so much indeed for your time. Really appreciate it. Up next is the excellent Shari Markson, but from me, it's good night.
5: Good evening. We've got breaking news tonight. The Sydney Swans board is meeting right now to decide on player sanctions and penalties. This as the AFL finally breaks its silence over the scandal engulfing the Swans. And more details emerge about what allegedly happened in the early hours of Sunday morning. Full details in just a moment. Also on the show, Julian Lisa uses parliamentary privilege to name those he says should be hauled before the Royal Commission. He'll be on the show a bit later. Plus, the shameful snubbing of veterans on Vietnam Veterans Day. And the federal court has made an outrageous decision to overturn the visa cancellation of a convicted sex offender. That with Jono Dunham shortly. But first, let's get to this breaking news. The AFL and Swans are looking at standing down four players for bringing the game into disrepute by partying into the early hours of the morning and drinking alcohol. Sources tell me the club is examining the legalities around suspending the players for this secondary issue of partying and alcohol, while the sexual assault allegations made about an incident at an East Melbourne hotel in the early hours of Monday morning are under investigation. And to the breaking news, the Sydney Swans have just released a statement moments ago. It reads, the Sydney Swans can confirm that the club board will meet tonight to agree on player sanctions and penalties, now that the club has concluded its interviews with all the players involved in the incident in Melbourne. We respect there's an ongoing investigation by Victoria Police, and any actions we take are independent of this. The club believes the players are in serious breach of expected club behaviour and standards, and it is appropriate to take firm action and highlight that any sanction we impose relates solely to those breaches. The club also acknowledges that these serious allegations impact others and their well-being must be paramount. So that breaking news right there that the Sydney Swans board is meeting as we speak, looking at penalties and sanctions for the players. And as I said, this is understood to relate to the secondary issue of the players partying into the early hours of the morning and consuming alcohol rather than the issue of the investigation, which is with Victoria Police. Now, this statement comes as fresh footage has emerged of coach Dean Cox and some staff heading into a bar after midnight. The Herald Sun has obtained this vision you're seeing in your screen right now, and it does show Cox walking into a bar in Richmond, and then he leaves in a vehicle around 1 a.m. Four players from the Sydney Swans linked to the investigation, Isaac Heaney, Chad Warner, James Jordan and Riley Bice, have been questioned by police. Now, some of them have partners or fiancés. And the AFL tonight has finally broken its silence, with Chief Executive Andrew Dillon saying the woman who made the police report is entitled to privacy and care. He also hit back at those who complained this was all impacting the game so close to the finals. He said that sexual assault allegations are serious, irrespective of who's involved, what time of year it is, or what it may mean for a season. Here's what Andrew Dillon said in his statement. He said, our first question should not be what this means for a football club. As a sport and as an industry, we are clear about the standards we expect and the values we stand for and the need to uphold them. Being clear about our standards also means being prepared to act when those standards are not met. Notwithstanding the ongoing police investigation, the AFL and Sydney Swans will consider the broader conduct of the players as more information comes to light. Now, Victorian police have clarified they're still investigating and no arrests or charges have been laid. They said that police spoke to a number of people at the hotel. However, no one has been arrested or formally interviewed at this time. But they confirmed the Sexual Crime Squad is investigating a report of sexual assault on 17th of August in the early hours of the morning. The Swans had won the game against Essendon at the MCG on Sunday night. Many players then went out for dinner and drinks. Around 7 hours later, between 2:15 a.m. and 3:40 a.m., groups of players reportedly returned to the club's hotel. The Australian newspaper reports that one player had arranged for at least two women to join him at the Wellington Parade Hotel. A commotion then erupted in the hotel room of one of the players when one of the women claimed their understanding of what was off limits was breached, sources say. In the fracas, at least one of the women left the room and headed downstairs, where they confronted club and hotel staff. Onlookers in the hotel lobby overheard a woman who was visibly and audibly upset telling the venue and club staff that she'd been inappropriately touched. Now, this is all playing out publicly before the facts have been established. The Swans has been conducting its own investigation, as well as the AFL Integrity Unit. And the Swans chief executive made these initial comments yesterday.
6: We're still piecing together exactly what's transpired here and have our own set of internal inquiries ongoing. But safe to say that we're extremely shocked and disappointed that this has taken place and that the players have found themselves in this situation. We understand the level of interest in the matter and there's going to be lots of speculation, but given it's a police matter right now, that is all that we can say.
5: And today, Sydney coach Dean Cox fronted the media saying he was extremely disappointed. That's before the vision of him emerged just tonight. Captain Callum Mills also spoke.
7: Yeah, obviously extremely disappointed with what's happened and understand the questions and we'll update as we gather more information.
8: Have you spoken to the players at all yet about it?
7: We'll speak as the day unfolds. So,
9: good on you, Dan. Thanks.
10: Oh, can't comment on it. We don't know the facts until we got.
11: Sorry, guys. Thank you very much.
12: Have you spoken to any of the boys involved?
11: I can't comment. Thank you, guys. Appreciate it.
5: Now, this may change after the board meeting tonight, but up until now, the club hadn't suspended any players. Neither has the AFL, which also has the power to stand down players. You might recall back in 2020, the Swans stood down Elliard Taylor when he was charged with assault. Now, even though we don't know the details of this investigation, AFL great Luke Hodge today said that that's exactly what should happen, that they should be stood down until they've been cleared or until more information emerges.
13: Should they stand the players down this morning?
14: I think if the reports are as serious as what we hear, I think that they have to do that. They've got to stand them down until they're either cleared or until more information comes out.
5: But even as the police have been at pains to point out that they're still taking statements to try get to the bottom of the matter, the Victorian Premier Ben Carroll threw his support behind the alleged victim.
15: It is so important that every girl, woman, not only feels safe, but is safe and knows that they are protected and that they can be safe going about their everyday lives. This is horrible what has been reported. It is under police investigation, but every young woman, young girl, every female deserves to be treated with respect.
5: There are also calls for the AFL to examine its culture and the inclusion of women after this explosive investigation into sexual assault. And AFL women's player Kate McCarthy has come out publicly against the language used by the Swans chief executive, Matthew Pavlich. Kate says, is there really any surprise that women within the industry experience such horrific misogyny when the role models or people in positions of power, like CEOs of clubs, use language saying that the players found themselves in this situation? Well, this still has a long way to run. Police need to establish the facts. But coming on the eve of the finals, this looks like it could escalate into the worst scandal to befall the club in decades. And it seems entirely self-inflicted. And we'll bring you more breaking news on the board meeting as it comes to light throughout the hour and the evening. Now, Liberal MP Julian Lisa today delivered an extraordinary speech in Parliament, excoriating the Royal Commission for failing to call witnesses who he says should answer questions about anti-Semitism and for letting Albanese government ministers off the hook. Julian Lisa said this is the Royal Commission, the Albanese

0: an application for an extension, it would have been much earlier than right now.
1: Well, Julian Lisa today said the Royal Commission has failed to hold individuals to account. He says this was one of its key tasks.
2: If leaders and decision makers are not held to account by the Royal Commission, the anti-Semitism that has run rampant in our institutions will only continue. Those who are not called, who are not asked to answer for their decisions and actions, the message will be that they are not responsible, but there is no consequence for the failure to lead.
1: And under parliamentary privilege, Julian Lisa named those who he says should be called. Matt Chun, Clementine Ford, John Menadue, Randa Abdel-Fattah. And here's what Julian Lisa said about Randa.
2: Why haven't we heard from academics like Randa Abdel-Fattah, who refuses even to be quoted in an article alongside anyone she deems as a Zionist and encourages children to support an intifada? Well, we saw an intifada at Bondi. It means more dead Jewish bodies.
1: Julian Lisa also said that the chair and the chief executive of Creative Australia, Wesley Enoch and Adrian Collette, should also be called to give evidence about their decision to make grant after grant of taxpayer money with a preference for artists to propagate an anti-Israel or anti-Jewish message. He said that university vice-chancellors too should be called. He named Genevieve Bell from the Australian National University and Duncan Maskell from Melbourne University. And Lisa also said that the protest organisers and the preachers should be on the stand.
2: Recently, we saw the grotesquerie in the Royal Commission of protest organisers cross-examining an Australian Jewish communal leader in Australia about the actions of a foreign government, the government of Israel, as if he were responsible for Israel or that Israel's actions justified the targeting of Jews here. Why weren't the protest organisers on the stand?
1: And then he named Wissam Haddad, Sheikh Ibrahim Dudoon, Josh Lees, Greens MP Jenny Leong, Green Senator Maureen Faruqi, as others who should be called. And he's right. Where is the accountability from the Royal Commission? Why hasn't it subpoenaed these individuals and others like them to give evidence, to answer questions? Julian Lisa also said, as we've been talking about here on the show, that the Commission had failed to hear from prominent Jewish Australians or Australians that have expertise in this area. And as you know, we've been talking about it, the most senior Jewish politician in Australian parliamentary history, Josh Frydenberg, was rejected from giving evidence. The Commission also hasn't heard from Nova Peris or Mike Kelly. And there are others too. Jennifer Westacott, the singular figure showing leadership in the tertiary education sector, hasn't been called. Neither has Dave Sharma, the former diplomat to Israel. But then most powerfully, Julian Lisa demanded that the Prime Minister, Anthony Albanese, the Home Affairs Minister, Tony Burke, the Foreign Affairs Minister, Penny Wong, the Education Minister, Jason Clare, and the Attorney General, Michelle Rowland, all be called to the stand. Now, this may seem simply political to you, but it's not. Remember ASIO Director Mike Burgess publicly warned that the greatest threat to life in Australia was to Australian Jews. Well, we need to know what these ministers running the country did after ASIO gave that very explicit warning. What action did they take? Their first duty isn't to indulge in all of their pet projects or waste taxpayer money. It's to keep all Australians safe. Now, here's Julian Lisa in Parliament today explaining why the Prime Minister and his top team need to give evidence.
2: Explain your decisions and actions in the 2 years leading up to Bondi. Let the Commission and the public be the judge. We know where we ended up, 15 dead bodies on Bondi Beach. Let us hear from them under oath. Let us hear from them what went wrong from the very top.
1: But Albanese won't do this, and his hand-picked Commissioner Virginia Bell won't call him. If Albanese can't bring himself to apologise for a crass joke about melons, He's hardly going to front a royal commission and account honestly.

0: Ali for his leadership failures in confronting Islamic extremism, terrorism, and anti-Semitism. It's far easier to announce new gun laws that cast farmers and recreational shooters as the problem. And as I said, Julie and Lisa will be on the show tonight a bit later, so I'll come back to that. But first now, veterans have blasted the Veterans Affairs Minister, Matt Keogh, for declining to sit down and meet with them. It left the former Royal Air Force pilot, Tim Nelson, gobsmacked.
1: Minister Keogh was forced to have a meeting with us at 5:30. It was obvious he did not want to be there. He even let us know that he was missing an appointment with the Governor-General, which he was very upset about. He walked into the room, refused to shake our hand, sat down with his arms crossed and rolled his eyes when we started telling him about the effect that this cap already is having on veterans.
0: That after Matt was forced into having the meeting. Now, this was because Labor didn't want to scrap or doesn't want to scrap a $5,000 cap on allied health service funding for veterans. Well, Matt Keogh then admitted that he was wrong. Here's what he said in Question Time today.
2: I acknowledge that I got it wrong in not agreeing to meet with them last week when that initial request came in. I own that. And I met with them and I heard them last night.
0: And joining me now to discuss, former Victorian Liberal Party President Michael Kroger and News 24 host Steve Price. Good to see you both. Well, Michael, this was pretty shameful on the day that marks the Battle of Long Tan back in 1966.
3: You know, Shari, the Ministry of Veterans Affairs, there's probably no more sacred ministry, is there, in the federal government to be given the honour of being the Minister for Veterans Affairs. Joe Lyons, Prime Minister, held that portfolio. Billy Hughes, after he was Prime Minister, held that portfolio. More recently, people like the great Michael Ronaldson, Bruce Bilson, Dan Tehan, and in the Keating government, the late and much loved and respected Con Shacker, Labor Minister, between 2004 and 2006. And now this bloke. If you can't be sacked for disrespecting veterans, which would be right up there amongst the most egregious political crimes in this country, if you can't be sacked for that, what can you be sacked for under Anthony Albanese, Shari?
0: And what's worse, Steve, is that, and by the way, well said, Michael, but what's worse, Steve, is that even when he met with them, I mean, by the account of the meeting that we just heard, it sounds like he was quite rude.
4: Yeah, apparently he sat there with his arms folded, rolled his eyes, refused to shake hands on the way in. He did say in Parliament today he shook hands on the way out. I'm not sure any of those veterans there at the end of the day would have wanted to shake hands with Matt Keogh. I mean, seriously, to cap veterans' medical expenses at $5,000 is such a bad piece of policy. And that's what this is all about. You've got to get rid of that cap. I mean, it's ridiculous. I mean, you think about, you know, what a psychiatrist appointment's going to cost you. You think about what all of the medical issues that you might have as a returning veteran. I mean, in this instance, we're talking on the Battle of Long Tan Day, but all of those boys and girls that came back out of the Middle East, imagine saying to them they can only get $5,000. I mean, the Department of Veteran Affairs has been so badly handled for so long, it's ridiculous. And I would suggest to Matt Keogh and to Anthony Albanese, why don't you, Matt, go and sit down with Keith Payne, VC, who won that VC in a battle in Vietnam, and ask him what he did for his country.
0: Yep.
4: He fought in Malaysia, he fought in Borneo, he fought in Vietnam. He is 92 years old now. Imagine what he thinks when he sees a bloke like Keogh, who's had no military experience, and what Keogh has done to these people. It's dreadful.
0: No, it is indeed. Look, it adds to the perception that this government is just disrespectful to veterans. I mean, you look at the way that the AFP commissioner decided to arrest Ben Robert Smith as well. All right, let's turn to We're seeing more policies from Pauline Hanson every day, and today her plan to tackle the illicit tobacco trade and organised crime. Now, Michael, she wants to remove the 75% of the tobacco excise. It would cut the price of cigarettes by nearly $30, but it's not actually about the price of cigarettes. The argument, of course, Michael, is that, you know, this tobacco excise has been driving organised crime in quite a big way, particularly in New South Wales.
3: So it looks as if in round figures the cost of a cigarette has gone, the tax on a cigarette has gone from $1.12 to $1.55 under the Albanese government. It's a pretty hefty rise. This has fuelled the black market. So I have to say I think Hanson's right. I mean, receipts have gone from $12 billion to $4 billion because everyone's buying them on the black market, where they're $20 instead of $40. So I think she's right. Down here in Victoria, Shari, they've slowed recently, but we've had that many fire bombings of tobacco shops, illegal tobacco shops opening everywhere, gangland wars down here, people being paid to drive cars through tobacco shops. We've had this war between the various illegal groups, some of the Middle Eastern crime gangs, allegedly. So typically Jim Chalmers says, oh, I don't think that would, you know, have any effect. I mean, he doesn't have a clue, Jim Chalmers, about anything. And, you know, honestly, and I think Hanson's right. You know, if you give a disincentive for people to bring in illegal cigarettes by reducing the price of legitimate cigarettes, then there's no margin for the criminals. So what's happening at the minute doesn't seem to be working. So, I think she's right.
0: Do you think this is the answer, Steve?
4: 100% worked in Canada when they had the same problem. And Michael and I know a place in Melbourne called Chapel Street very well. We've had dozens
0: of fire bombings. Don't worry, I know that well as well. I know Chapel Street well, all the shopping, trust me.
4: Not anymore, you wouldn't go. It's full of drugged out lunatics running around with machetes. You wouldn't want to go anywhere near it. But these tobacco shops down there, the state government passed laws to say it's illegal to sell these illegal cigarettes. I decided to test that out about 3 months ago. I went into three shops and bought three packets of cigarettes for about $14 a packet within about 200 metres of each other. So no one's policing it. The police don't give a rat's about it. They don't want to go in there and arrest people for selling these things. And so, you know, Pauline, again, is ahead of the pack. I saw Matt Canavan on News 24 tonight saying, oh, well, you know, one day she says it's this price and the next day that. Forget about that, Matt. She has done the right thing. Lead the issue on things. Say to people, we're going to stop these fire bombings, and that's one way to do it.
0: Yeah, exactly.
3: The good news, Sherry, Steve. The good news, Steve, is, and you know, Steve, I just live near Chapel Street, there hasn't been a fire bombing of an illegal tobacco shop, a fire bombing of a nightclub or a gangland murder in Chapel Street for at least a month. At least a month has gone by, mate.
0: It's terrible that that is a good news. But I just wanted to add, though, in that conversation that Pauline Hanson is on the same page as New South Wales Premier Chris Minns, who's been arguing that this, you know, higher excise is causing this. He's been raising this for some time with the federal government, with the Treasurer, but the federal government, you know, just don't want to change the policy. Look, we're really running out of time, but very quickly before we go, Chris Bowen is reportedly scrambling to fill seats at his taxpayer-funded climate summit in Fiji. I mean, Michael, this cost $20 million. I mean, this whole exercise was for his own ego, wasn't it? And now we're hearing that he's turning to the Global Union Public Services International to get people to turn up.
3: Look, I don't want to be facetious, Shari, but it seems to be a very low-level conference. Why can't they do it by Zoom? Why do they all have to fly to Fiji and spend $20 million? You know, really, it's taxpayers' money. They couldn't care two hoots.
0: Yeah, indeed. All right. Michael Kroger, Steve Price, thank you both so much. Now to a story that's made a lot of people angry today. A convicted child sex offender may be allowed to stay in Australia after the federal court overturned the cancellation of his protection visa. This is a 50-year-old. He's been living in Australia since the High Court's NZYQ decision, which meant the release of hundreds of convicted foreign criminals. Now, in an absurd move, the court was swayed by the advice of therapists, with one saying that a permanent visa would provide a level of security that may reduce the risk of criminal or sexual offending or reducing the risk to the community. This story in The Australian today. Now, just last week in the show, we revealed that 16 child sex offenders had their visa cancellations overturned by another tribunal. And another 459 convicted criminals also had their visa cancellations overturned. Well, for more now, Shadow Home Affairs Minister Jono Dunium joins me. Jono, as I said, I mean, we were just speaking about this issue last week. What do you think of the advice that we read about today from these therapists?
5: I'd love to know, Shari, where these therapists get their registration from, because, frankly, I think it needs to be revoked. The idea that a court could find on the basis of advice from a therapist that we as a community might be safer or this individual might be less likely to offend if they stay here and are given some sort of ongoing protection visa or similar is frankly gobsmacking. The best protection we can give to our country, to the people who live here, the safety of women and children in our community, is to send these people home. They don't belong here. You break the law, you do something heinous like this, we should be sending you on the first plane out. So I think, and I would hope that there is an appeal on foot for this overturning of the visa, because honestly, we cannot and the government should not abide by allowing courts to decide who's here and taking the advice of therapists from goodness knows where to decide whether they should be in this country or not.
0: Not just this case, but looking at the figures I just mentioned, you know, 459 convicted criminals, another 16 child sex offenders having their visa cancellations overturned. So obviously the government is doing the right thing in cancelling their visas. What needs to happen to make sure that the cancellations can't be overturned by either a federal court or a tribunal?
5: Yeah, look, and so the right decision is being made in the first instance. That's correct. And I think that needs to be backed up again by, as we've discussed previously, stronger ministerial directions so that members of the ART can see what it is the government's intent is when it comes to protecting our community, the kind of people we are happy to have stay in our country under certain circumstances and the types we should be booting post-haste. And, of course, then if that isn't strong enough, then let's amend the laws. Let's look at the basic laws we have governing who is able to stay in this country, what are the thresholds for removal from Australia. And you know what? Again, here we are in Parliament this week. I'm happy to sit down with Tony Burke. I'm happy to sit down with Michelle Rowland, even the Prime Minister if we need to, and actually amend the laws so that we can make sure if a decision is made to boot an evil individual like the ones we're talking about here, child sex offenders, we should get them out.
0: What needs to change, though, specifically with the law? Because, you know, your first suggestion of ministerial intervention, I mean, surely 459 ministerial interventions is unsustainable. It would take up the Home Affairs Minister's entire job. So how does the law specifically need to change?
5: Well, so with a ministerial direction, that is a direction in writing, like almost like a regulation, a legislative instrument, to members of the Administrative Review Tribunal. This is what the government means. This is what we think thresholds are for deportation or for cancellation of visas. So that is a one-off, and it should be a guide to members of that quasi-judicial body to boot these kinds of people. If it is changes to the law, to the Criminal Code or to the Migration Act or to a regulation relating to the Migration Act, then let's just be clear about what we deem to be a threshold for booting someone from the country. If we need to insert new criminal offences or ones that exist and make sure they're specified as a reason to cancel a visa, then let's do it. Mm. This is not rocket science, and the government can do something. They've got willing accomplices here to keep Australia safe, so we're ready to work with them and they should do it tomorrow.
0: Mm. As you've heard this week, Pauline Hanson has called the visa system a scam on the Australian people. She's talking about allowing 385,000 spouses and their dependent children to enter the country off the back of, you know, these student and graduate visas. So she's saying that this shouldn't happen. Do you agree that these numbers need to come down? And also, do you think it's worrying broadly for the coalition that she's setting the agenda on issues like this?
5: Well, firstly, I do agree that the numbers have to come down. The student migrant pathway, the visas available for people to come here to study, should not be a backdoor for family visas to Australia, allowing entire families to relocate temporarily or, in many cases, permanently. So that needs reform, and that's something we're working on. Now, look, am I worried that Pauline Hanson has something to say about migration? No. She put out a tweet this morning. That dominated the agenda. She has had things to say. She's a participant in the public debate. We've got our policies, or some of our policies in the migration space, out for the world to see, whether it's about pegging the number of people we allow into this country to the number of houses we actually build, or insisting that people must have our values as a condition of their visa when they come to Australia. There'll be more to say around what we do when it comes to students, international students, skilled migrants as well, and how we'll actually make a skilled visa list work for our country rather than us work for it.
0: You still don't have your number, though. You still don't have your migration figure out.
5: No.
0: I feel like I'm going to ask you that every week until it's out.
5: And I, again, will make the same promise every week that we will give you a number. More importantly, we'll tell you how we reach the number.
0: Well, it's not doing us a favour. I mean, you know, if you guys want to be on the same fight as Pauline Hanson on migration, you've got to tell people, you know, what you're going to lower it to. Yeah.
5: Yeah, right. True. But I'm not going to pluck a number out of thin air. I'm going to tell your viewers, I'm going to respect their intelligence, how we got the number and what it means for our future. So I'm going to do it the proper way, not make numbers up like One Nation have.
0: When?
5: Well before the election, not this week, not next week, but it will be soon.
0: All right, Darnium, good to see you. Feels like a repeat of policy delays before the last election. All right, still to come, Labor's mass text message scare campaign that Pauline Hanson and the Liberals plan to scrap super. This is the scare campaign. I'll speak to Daily Telly editor Ben English about the latest on the Swan scandal as well after the break.

0: Welcome back, and let's turn to today's top story and the breaking news tonight. The Sydney Swans board are currently meeting, and I'm joined by the Daily Telegraph editor, Ben English. Ben, reading between the lines of their statement, does it sound to you like they are preparing to have some sanctions or penalties on some of the players?
1: Without doubt. They're talking about... They've actually described it as a serious breach of expected club behaviour, and they're going to take firm action. I mean, that's from Dillon, but this was from actually the Swans.
0: Yep.
1: So there's four players involved. The speculation, not that we should really go with that, is that it's at least two games. But for one of the players involved, and this is the front page story that we have for tomorrow, who may be subject to criminal charges, but this is all still up in the air, still being investigated by police. Mm-hmm. But our front page story talks about the allegation is that there was an off limits that a woman described. There were off limits areas where she was not to be touched, and she was. That's her allegation. So if that is actually results in charges, then you will see some significant weeks out.
0: So I kind of jumped into the sport area, which I'm not usually in, and I made some calls today, and my sources told me, which is I think where this statement is going, that the Sydney Swans and the AFL aren't going to suspend any players for the police investigation. They want to let that play out. People are entitled to the presumption of innocence. But where they are going to have, you know, sanctions, penalties, suspending players is around the fact that they were out until the early hours, they were consuming alcohol, they were partying, and this was bringing the game and the club into disrepute.
1: Yeah, that's 100% right. And they do have provisions for that. And so I think that's where they're going to have to go, because this is tricky, as we've seen so often in the last sort of 5 or 6 years, that you do have to have a presumption of innocence. You do have to have the course of natural justice to take its course. But at the same time, this is a huge black mark for the game, and particularly for the Swans, which have always sort of presented themselves as the clean skins of the game.
0: Mm. Let's have a look at that vision I mentioned earlier in the show of the coach, Dean Cox.
1: That's right.
0: Leaving a nightclub and then arriving at a bar after midnight, and then he gets in a vehicle around 1 a.m. The Herald Sun obtained this footage, Ben. I mean, that then brings into questions about, you know, whether he should also, the coach, be stood down, because he was also out in the early hours of the morning.
1: Yeah, and I think that sort of puts some context around Dean Cox's, the way that he was very hesitant and quite awkward in his response in the day afterwards. This puts some very telling context around that. You're right. He has to be accountable for those actions too. I mean, he has to set the example. This would certainly not have happened under the previous coach, John Longmire.
0: Someone I spoke to today said they all should have been put on a bus after the game and, you know, sent back to Sydney, basically, or back to the airport and just kept in lockdown, not allowed to go out partying. But, you know, these are adults. They should be doing the right thing. And the Swans usually do. They've got a good reputation.
1: They have a great reputation, and it's probably why they've been afforded more latitude, and because there was an element of trust. But this is at the pointy end of the season. They're coming second at the moment. They're guaranteed two finals matches, so you'd expected they would be leaning into that and not be focusing on partying. They'd be focusing on actually winning the flag.
0: Yeah. And apparently they didn't... I mean, I don't watch sport, but apparently they didn't play so well, even though they did win the game against Essendon. I'm told it wasn't such a great game.
1: I'm not an AFL specialist either, but I was told the same thing.
0: Yeah, OK, there you go. We know how to get information, Ben, even if we don't watch the games ourselves. All right, I want to turn to this amazing story. Now, Pauline Hanson put out this text message that is apparently from the Treasurer, Jim Chalmers. Maybe we can bring it up on the screen. The text message basically says that there's this scare campaign, you know, it's going to be a scare campaign from Labor. It's saying that both the Liberals and One Nation are planning to scrap super.
1: Yeah, it's a ludicrous claim, and it's got Jim Chalmers' name to it. Now, this is... we remember Mediscare.
0: Yeah.
1: It's another episode of that. There's no plan by either party to get rid of super. But Pauline Hanson's turned it back into her own favour, and this is sort of her trademark at the moment, is being very agile. And so she's come straight back and said, it's Pauline Hanson here. This is on X tonight. It's Pauline Hanson here. Jim Chalmers is full of shit. That's what she said. Yep. I was told I could say it on air, so I'll go ahead.
0: I'm glad you checked.
1: One Nation doesn't support scrapping super. We just think people should be able to use their super when in financial distress instead of losing their home. Labor rather you end up homeless.
0: Yeah.
1: So,
0: but look, I mean, you said it was like Mediscare. This is Super Scare. It's a new scare campaign. We know they work well. Mediscare worked well back against Malcolm Turnbull in, I think it was 2016. It worked against, Peter Dutton. Yeah. It worked against Scott Morrison. And they roll it out every election campaign. Now they're going to have Super Scare as well.
1: They are. It's interesting because I think the Libs have been sort of caught napping in the social media warfare. Mm. But I think Pauline Hanson's team has shown themselves to be more agile. The Libs, if they're going to be competitive, need to get up to speed with this because they're just, at the moment, too paralysed.
0: Yeah. Well, I mean, they've been caught napping in messaging, in everything when it comes... policies, even. I mean, One Nation's kind of releasing more policies than the coalition.
1: It feels
0: at the
1: like Pauline Hanson is the opposition at the moment, is the opposition leader.
0: She's got the momentum. And once you've got the momentum, it's very difficult to, it's very difficult for the coalition to get that.
1: Yeah, absolutely.
0: But she's also working, she's doing a lot of media, Pauline. Every day she's doing another interview. Yeah. And I think Angus Taylor could probably be doing a bit more. What do you think?
1: Oh, definitely needs to pick up his velocity. He needs to get up, be up and about and be seen. And it's hard. It is really hard because, as you say, Pauline Hanson has the momentum. And so the default for the media at the moment is to turn to her. And in fact, often she's in front of the media.
0: And kind of like Trump, people want to read what she says. They want to watch her. Mm. They're fascinated by her. So even when she makes a mistake, can't name the Indonesian president, people don't care.
1: They don't care. And she's developed this shtick over 30 years. So she's match fit. I think Angus is still finding his way in terms of, well, what's my style and how aggressive should I be? She just basically swings from the fences.
0: She's got cutthroat. Mm-hmm. All right, Ben, great to see you. We look forward to your... So the front page headline tomorrow is Black Swans. Is that right? Black
1: Swans.
0: We'll read it.
1: Thanks, Shari.
0: Thanks. Well, still to come, Julian Lisa joins us after his headline-grabbing speech excoriating the Royal Commission. Plus, he's right here after the break. We'll also get to the Iran war with Peter Jennings a bit later.

0: Welcome back. Well, as the final weeks of hearings for the Royal Commission looms, the Coalition is now urging Labor to extend its timeframe and its remit to ensure that key voices are heard. Leading the charge is Shadow Education Minister Julian Lisa, who joins me live from Canberra. Julian, thanks for your time. Look, you gave a brilliant speech in Parliament today. I played a lot of it at the start of the show. What are your key concerns about this Royal Commission?
1: Well, Shari, this Royal Commission had three tasks. Number one, to hear the stories of Jewish Australians, which it's done reasonably well. And number two, to provide recommendations, which we'll see later in the piece. But number three, and most importantly, its job is to hold people to account who are in positions of leadership and whose leadership has failed. And it's in that area that I don't think that the Commission has done enough, and that's because it hasn't had the time to do it. And I want to see the Commission given an extension of time in order that it can get people from the arts community, from universities, the Human Rights Commission, government ministers, and put them on the stand and hold them to account. I think that's so important. We're never going to get this opportunity again. 15 people were murdered in cold blood at Bondi Beach. We owe it to them to make sure that this commission does its job properly.
0: I had the former Disability Royal Commissioner and former Federal Court Judge Ronald Sackville on the program last night, and he also said that he felt the commission hadn't used either enough or effectively its coercive powers. You know, forcing people or issuing subpoenas for people to give evidence and obtaining documents. I mean, we've barely seen that at all.
1: I gave the example in my speech today of the Child Sexual Abuse Royal Commission, where bishops and religious leaders were taken out of nursing homes and put on the stand to give evidence and held to account for their decisions. In this Royal Commission, we've seen recently retired vice-chancellors not called to talk about the failures at their universities. We need to see so many more people held to account, and that's why the Commission needs more time. And ultimately, the Albanese government never wanted to have this Royal Commission. It gave it an unfair amount of time in terms of 11 months. It set the terms of reference. Now I'm calling on the Albanese government and the Prime Minister to do the right thing and extend the time so that the Commission can do the job it needs to do.
0: Look, I agree with you that the time is too short. We said that from the start. It's on by far the short side of Royal Commissions, just 11 months. The hearing's only beginning in May this year. However, I don't only think the issue is the timing. I think that what we've seen in tone from this Commission is that it's treading very softly, treading very lightly, doesn't seem to want to upset anyone. And I think even if it had another 2 years, you still wouldn't kind of get the sort of teeth that you're talking about that you've seen in other Royal Commissions.
1: Well, Shari, I've been consistent on saying this about the timing of the Commission and its three roles since the Commission was established. I've made several speeches about this, but with the final hearings to be wrapped up next week, I think it's very important that we put the ball in the government's court here to ensure that the Commission can do the things that it needs to do and to ensure that it does do the things that it needs to do, and that's to amend its terms of reference to ensure it's got the time and it's got the direction to hold people to account.
0: But what do you think about my point that it does seem reluctant to put some of the alleged perpetrators of offensive behaviour on the stand?
1: Well, look, I think it's very clear from my speech that it just clearly hasn't put those people on the stand and that it needs to put those people on the stand. Otherwise, we desecrate the memory of the people who died at Bondi Beach. And we send, even worse, Shari, a message to people that when leaders fail to take responsibility for their actions, that effectively there is no consequence for that. And so that sends a terrible message to Australians about the way in which you can ignore anti-Semitism, you can downplay it, and nothing will happen to you.
0: Look, as I said, you did call for the Prime Minister, the Education Minister, Home Affairs Minister, Foreign Affairs Minister, the Attorney General to all be called to respond to questions about their handling of this crisis. What are the key issues that you would put to them?
1: Well, I'd put to them, you know, what were the resources and powers that they gave their agencies? What advice did they receive as the anti-Semitism grew from October 7 as to what they should do? I'd asked the Foreign Minister why, when she visited Israel, she decided not to go south to visit the Kibbutzim. and why the government continued to pursue its policy of delegitimising the Jewish state and the effect that that had on the Jewish people. I'd ask the Education Minister why he repeatedly failed to support a judicial inquiry into anti-Semitism on campus and failed to call the universities, the NTEU, the student leaders, the university regulators to heel, to deal with the, with these issues. I'd ask the Attorney General why she and her predecessor failed to deal with the anti-Semitism at the Human Rights Commission. I'd ask the Prime Minister why he always had to be dragged kicking and screaming to do anything in relation to protecting the Jewish community from anti-Semitism and ensuring the safety of all Australians.
0: Look, that was a question without notice, and you can tell you're a lawyer because you had all the answers ready to go. Julie and Lisa, thank you very much for your time. And again, exceptional speech today. And I'm so glad you put that on the record in Parliament because, you know, we've been talking about, including you and I, those exact concerns, you know, off air, but now it's on the record in the Parliament in Hansard.
1: Thank you, Shari, and thanks for your leadership on these issues too.
0: Thank you. Right after the break, Donald Trump's fiery threat to bomb a strategic ally and why are key players concerned over the progress of AUKUS? Peter Jennings, next.

0: Well, President Donald Trump has threatened to bomb Oman if the country gets in the way of negotiations to open the Strait of Hormuz. When asked how the deal was going, here's what he had to say.
1: They're not going to make the kind of a deal that I feel is necessary. Look, we're in there for one reason. Iran cannot have a nuclear weapon. You understand that? Iran cannot have a nuclear weapon, and they won't have a nuclear weapon. And right now, them building one after what we did previously with the B-2 bombers, going to be a long time behalf. But Iran cannot have, it's very simple, they can't have a nuclear weapon.
0: A News 24 defense analyst, Peter Jennings, joins me now live in Canberra. Peter, is this another empty threat? And do you think Trump was right to threaten an ally?
2: It's another empty threat, and he wasn't right to threaten an ally. This is bad long-term or short-term strategy from an America which now needs its allies more than ever. Oman has been a pretty low-key but effective supporter of American interests in the Middle East for many years. It was a throwaway comment, so probably one shouldn't invest too much in it, Shari, but the president has just had a pretty awful week where he seems to be supporting the authoritarians, being nice to Kim Jong-un of North Korea, that's never a smart move, and being nasty to the allies, the South Koreans, the Omanis. This has not been a good week for American foreign policy consistency.
0: I spoke to Scott Morrison earlier this week, and he indicated that, you know, we could, or it might have been actually late last week, he indicated that we could get to a situation where this conflict actually isn't resolved. The Iran war doesn't get a deal. Do you think that's likely?
2: Well, it's certainly not resolved now. And in fact, I think as oil continues not to flow through the Straits of Hormuz, the downstream economic consequences of this, Shari, are still to be felt. We've been cushioned in the first phase of the war by the Japanese and the Chinese drawing down their existing oil reserves. So there is a bite which is still to be felt, I think, at the petrol station and at the farm gate through fertiliser and other things that come through the straits. I think the Iranians are now out to make absolutely certain that there will not be a resolution this side of the midterm elections in the United States. And so as we move into 2027, this is going to continue when it's very clear that we will have a lame duck president and also one that is remarkably uninterested in using military power.
0: I mean, do you think that this is Trump mishandling this by making it known publicly pretty early on that he did want the war to come to an end?
2: Yes, I'm afraid so. And we've reached the end of 60 days where negotiations were supposed to happen, which was going to create a peacetime dispensation. The Iranians couldn't be clearer in saying to the world, we are simply not interested in cutting a deal with the president. The clip that you just showed, you know, Trump is talking about no nuclear weapons, but he doesn't address the Strait of Hormuz, which is the bigger economic issue in the short term, at least. So the president has failed this one. I think he suffered from an absence of calm, consistent strategic and military advice in the Oval Office. He's kind of made too much of it up by himself. It's diminished him as a result of that, and I think it's going to now dog his presidency for the remainder of his time.
0: I think he got spooked by the domestic reaction early on, the fact that everyone hated the war, but then what's that? I mean, ironically, that's just meant that it's lasted longer and, you know, the polls sunk further. Very quickly, you know, the frustration's building between AUKUS partners once again. How do you see this playing out?
2: Look, I think there are some concerns that the Americans are still holding the ace card in terms of will they let us have those Virginia-class submarines? They're not lifting their industrial ability to produce them any faster. We don't appear to have the capacity to sell AUKUS to our own people, let alone to the United States. It's great those American subs are going to be here from next year, but as to whether Australia ever sees nuclear submarines for our Navy, that's still an open question, and the government is not really making the case as to why the Americans should hand such a vital capability over.
0: I'm surprised you say we can't sell it to our own people. I thought there was broad public support for it. But, Peter, we're out of time. Always a pleasure. And thank you for your company tonight. I'll see you tomorrow at 8. And right now, here's Paul Murray.
3: This is Paul Murray Live. Thank you, Sherry. Good evening, everyone. What a night. As we speak, the Swans board is making its decision about what to do with players accused of a horrific crime in Melbourne, but it is more so the immediate action about the fact that they were out beyond curfew. We'll deal with that as the hour rolls on. Also, massive news in and around aged care and those that are worried about home care placements. There's a big battle happening in Canberra about that. I'll have some news and we'll move the ball forward on that. And Ben Robert-Smith has spoken today about the treatment of veterans, likening his and other Afghanistan veteran experiences to that of Vietnam. And that's where we start. Of course, today is Vietnam Veterans Day. It is the 60th. Commemoration of the Battle of Long Tan. Now, there have been many wonderful speeches today. There have been those that remain amongst us as veterans of that campaign that we'll hear from. But if it is one of those campaigns that's either faded from memory or you need to be reminded of its detail, I point you to an excellent piece that the legendary journalist Peter Harvey did for 60 Minutes, believe it or not, 20 years ago. But this was him going back to that battlefield, going back to Long Tan, and explaining to those of us who were not there exactly what happened on that day 60 years ago.
4: They'd walked into an estimated 2,500 North Vietnamese soldiers. These are actual recordings of D Company's desperate radio calls for help.
5: Left hand side, there's six guys in the first initial burst. Those six guys were either dead or wounded.
6: Confirmed, no choppers available. Over.
4: Half an hour of desperate fighting passed in a blur. Then the skies opened up.
5: And it was really Armageddon. The thunder, the lightning, and the absolute monsoonal showers that come down.
4: The rain was a godsend, so intense it kicked up a mist that gave the diggers cover from the withering onslaught.
7: The mist is blocking out the ground to about this level, so everything underneath that level is not visible to the enemy. All that's poking out of that is the diggers' hats and their eyes, not even their rifles.
3: Extraordinary men, unbelievable what they went through, unbelievable what they did. The relief eventually turns up in the form of artillery, but that wasn't being fired from close, it was being fired from 5 kilometres away. The margin for error, just inches.
4: What saved the Australians, as much as their nerve, discipline and sheer guts, was the artillery. Throughout the entire battle, heavy guns 5 kilometres away at Nui Dat gave them supporting fire. The artillery was down there. You blokes were 5 kilometres over that way. You're being attacked by 2,500 enemy soldiers and you call in the artillery. They can't see you, you can't see them. How much faith and trust were you putting in those gunners?
5: Totally.
3: Extraordinary. And as soon as it started, it ended with many lives lost, but heroes made forever.
4: But just as the light began to fade, the cavalry arrived. Unheard above the rain and the roar of battle, 7 Australian troop carriers motored into the plantation. And as night fell, more reinforcements arrived.
5: The battle had ceased as quick as it had begun. That's how quick it finished. It wasn't a slow dying off. It is cut, that's it. Someone turned the light out. The bullets stopped flying.
3: They also explained that in the waves and waves of Viet Cong that were coming at them, as soon as there was a lull in fighting, the people who had not been killed in the VC that was coming towards them would stand up, and it seemed like the dead had risen again, according to those who were there. Today, the commemorations were marked all the way around the country and in our federal parliament. The alternative Prime Minister and opposition leader, Angus Taylor, gave a spectacular speech, not just speaking about their bravery, their legacy, but the cost of that day 60 years ago.
8: At least 245 Viet Cong soldiers have been killed The men of D Company have endured 3.5 hours of hell against all odds. But not without cost. 17 Australians have fallen, 25 wounded. One would die of wounds just days later. Speaker, the Battle of Long Tan reinforces the courage, the camaraderie and the composure that defines ANZACs in war. And it came to represent Australia's commitment to the Vietnam War. The war saw 3,000 Australians wounded and 523 tragically killed.
3: And to all who served their nation, by choice or by compulsion, our strength and love always remains to you. What you saw, you never should have seen. What happened to you never should have happened to you. A country is forever stronger because of your efforts, and the freedoms that future generations have now taken for granted are ones that we never forget. The ceremonies to mark this day and the battles around it for many years were just as moving. And while their number continues to fade, their memory never shall.
9: Your memory's so vivid, Colin.
10: Well, it's unforgettable, I can tell you.
9: Yeah. Well, I love saying it. Thank you for your service, mate, and all your people. You know, it was amazing what you did for us. Oh. We don't realise what happened 60 years ago.
10: Yeah.
9: But this memory lives on, yeah?
10: Well, that's right. But I was a regular soldier, and that's what I'd signed up to do, I guess. Whereas a lot of our guys were national servicemen.
9: Yeah.
10: But they were great.
3: Good on you, mate. And again, a special shout-out to all of those Nashos with their service in Vietnam and in preparation for it here at home. For the Prime Minister, he too gave an eloquent speech, but it couldn't pass without irony when, of course, we've been talking for the past couple of days about how this government is treating veterans of all wars, including that we commemorate today.
11: We also acknowledge that it took us too long as a nation to come to terms with a fundamental truth, that we can disagree with the war without it ever diminishing the profound respect we feel for every single Australian who puts on our uniform and serves in our name. Our respect for the valour, camaraderie, integrity and character of our Vietnam War veterans is coupled with our recognition of the burden they have carried, as have so many of their families. To all who are still with us, and in honour of the memories of those who are not, we say what we should have been saying from the very beginning. We honour you, we respect you, we thank you, lest we forget.
3: Important and no doubt heartfelt, but the reality is, of course, how this government is treating veterans to this very day. Now, while the Prime Minister may speak as he currently does in the Parliament, he was around a table that decided in the federal budget to make a totally unnecessary and totally cruel cut to limit the amount of money that soldiers who had served recently or many decades ago were able to get when it comes to allied health. The Minister for Veterans Affairs, Matt Keogh, you know the saga by now, had effectively ignored a group of veterans who had to turn up in Canberra before he was then embarrassed into meeting with them. They wanted to meet with him because of this one line in a statement which was released in and around the budget, that now the government was going to introduce a $5,000 annual threshold on allied health expenditure each financial year, and that will be established from 1 July 2027. This will help unnecessary over-servicing. Again, there is $4 billion worth of fraud that exists in the NDIS, as if there's $4 billion worth of over-servicing of people who have served our nation. Last night, we spoke to the representative of the group who went to Canberra and forced the minister's hand.
12: It's everything from exercise physiology, physiotherapy, but up to the really the issues that take a veteran to consider suicide, such as the mental health.
3: And unbelievably, John is somebody who this cap would have affected. He required more than the requisite $5,000 worth of help that was able to save his life, hence why he is fighting as hard as he is. Now, the government is just simply being pig-headed in this situation. They have the chance to change it tomorrow, and I hope that they do. But, of course, when they ended up having the meeting that the minister never wanted to have, not much came of it.
12: Matt's not going to budge. We put propositions to him from the veteran and the allied health community, and his stance is solid that there will be no changes to the cap.
3: After that conversation that we had last night, it appeared even more detail about just exactly how the minister apparently interacted with these men who, better than any politician, are examples of the best possible Australians because they were the ones who served our nation. Politicians should serve them. The citizenry should fight for them. This was a question that was asked by the Shadow Veterans Affairs Minister, Michael McCormack, in Parliament today about the minister's appalling conduct.
13: Yesterday, after repeated refusals, the minister finally agreed.

0: down with his arms crossed and rolled his eyes. Will the minister please apologise for disrespecting veterans by rolling his eyes at Australian heroes?
1: Andrew Collell followed the story today and was able to speak to somebody in the room about the minister's behaviour.
2: On entering, he said hello, went, took his seat and said, what are you guys here for?
1: When the minister was confronted by this, presumably knows his own behaviour and I assume is not about to call these people liars, did he say sorry? No. He said the traditional response of this government, which is admit nothing, ever.
3: When I came into that room and I met with them and they were sitting down, I said, relax, and I want to hear what you want to tell me. And I shook the hands of those people who attended that meeting as we finished that meeting.
1: So who's lying? The politician with something to lose? Or the men who've already lost so much? Again, more evidence from people inside the room.
4: Minister Keogh was forced to have a meeting with us at 5:30. It was obvious he did not want to be there. He even let us know that he was missing an appointment with the Governor-General, which he was very upset about. He walked into the room, refused to shake our hand, sat down with his arms crossed and rolled his eyes when we started telling him about the effect that this cap already is having on veterans.
1: Service of a nation is supposed to be above politics. As the Prime Minister said today, even people who disagree with the war in which the men and women of our defence forces can be engaged with, maximum respect must be offered to those who fought it. So again, who do you think is lying here? It is up to the Prime Minister to be above politics, to not try to punish these men because they embarrassed a minister, not punish these men who represent many others around the country and the wider veteran community because the government has been embarrassed. The Prime Minister should find out what happened in the meeting, take the appropriate action if necessary, but absolutely above anything, two things. One, apologise that they had to force the government's hand, and secondly, get rid of the cap. Does anyone honestly believe that more than $5,000 is the price for the true respect to keep the people who return home from war alive in the weeks, months and decades after they have served their country? And I don't care if they've served their country for a day or for an entire career. They deserve our support. And there's also some breaking news today from Ben Robert Smith. Now, he's accused of very significant crimes. And he today at a service marking Vietnam Veterans Day in Harvey Bay in front of a crowd of up to 5,000 people made a comparison between the treatment of the Vietnam veterans and people of his generation and his war, and by inference, him specifically here. He said today that successive governments and bureaucrats were letting down those who fought in Afghanistan, repeating the mistakes of the past treatment of Vietnam veterans. Too many were met with silence, misunderstanding or indifference. There is now another generation of veterans that have been and continue to be let down by the very officials who sent them to war. A round of applause followed. Speaking after the service, Mr. Robert Smith said that he understood that the Vietnam veterans went what they went through when they came home now more than ever. I'd like to think that some of the MPs that are in government at the moment are going to make an effort to ensure that we are treated the right way so we don't have another problem like we did after Vietnam. Ben Robert Smith today in Mackay. We thank everyone for their service, be it in the Vietnam War, the ones prior or the ones subsequent. We all just hope that there is a government that respects them more and a country who demands more of our government, regardless of what political stripe it may well have. Now, quite famously, the Fire the Liar campaign from One Nation was one that was embraced by tens of thousands of people around the country. It has raised more than $5 million because the reality is there's form here. Because, of course, remember what the Prime Minister promised before the last election?

0: Can you rule out any changes to negative gearing and capital gains tax?
1: Yes. How hard is it for the 50th time?
2: Yet, of course, he did exactly that. But apparently the get-out-of-jail-free card was, well, more young voters will forgive us and they'll vote for us. And if the young voters vote for us and the old voters don't, who cares? We'll just win anyway, which is why this is what we had to put up with.
3: This is a change in our policy.
4: When you say you changed your position, is that a concession that you lied?
1: That's a statement of fact that we have changed our position.
3: By changing our position.
2: But lying is nothing new to this government, nothing new to this Prime Minister, nothing new to the political machine in the Labor Party that stands behind him. Remember when Pauline Hanson addressed the National Press Club, the word monoculture became a subject for too many days, but we had Labor ministers outright lying about what Pauline Hanson had said, about the idea that the national language, English, is the one that should be spoken in public spaces. That, of course, led to this lie from the Small Business Minister.
5: Hanson spoke a lot about what she wants to take away from people. She wants to take away the ability of the tetas and the nonas and the yayas to speak, you know, their language to their grandchildren.
2: An absolute lie. Well, it seems there's another version of this. In the past couple of days, there's been a conversation that One Nation has been floating that in extreme financial distress that you should be able to get access to superannuation because, of course, it's not the government's money, it's your money. Remember, it is a percentage on top of your wage, the cumulative effect for you to draw down once you hit the retirement age. As Barnaby Joyce said at the time,
6: and I think one of the hardships people have is if they can't feed themselves because of the cost of living. And another hardship is if they don't have a house and they put out in the street and they're living in a car. Surely it's their money and we should give a little bit more respect about what they can do with their own money.
2: Well, this is the latest lie, like the one before the election, like the one after the election. And now the one this week about this. Text messages have supposedly gone out on the behalf of the Labor Party. Its apparent author, or at least in his name, is Jim Chalmers. The text messages read, "It's Jim Chalmers here. I'm only texting supporters I know we can count on. This is a fundraising drive. So I'll be direct. Andrew Bragg wants to scrap your super and Pauline Hanson's backing him. Neither of those things are true. Labor built super. I won't let them tear it down." And then the plead for $41 in donations. I will doubt that they'll get $5 million out of this. A quick response has come from Pauline Hanson. We learn about the text message via social media, and it says, "It's Pauline Hanson here. Jim Chalmers is full of shit. One Nation doesn't support scrapping super. We just think that people should be able to use their super when in financial distress instead of losing their home. Labor would rather you end up homeless. We don't expect you to chip in to our campaign to do the right thing by Aussie families. Just vote One Nation." And a reference to Fire the Liar, which again is still there for people to donate to. Now, in fairness, as we discussed last night, there is potential access to superannuation for people under extreme financial distress. And apparently more than $1 billion has been accessed in the past 12 months. But they're going to pretend that they're going to ban you from what you talk at home. They're going to pretend that they're going to take away the legal requirement for superannuation. But, of course, you should re-elect them despite the fact that they promised on 50 occasions not to do exactly what they have now done. All right, the mess at the Swans. Let's quickly get to this. As we speak, the board is meeting as we speak to talk about potential disciplinary action on the players because of being out too late. Now, we know the latest from the club is this statement that I'll get to in a moment or two's time, but earlier in the day, this is what was being provided to the cameras.
7: I just asked how you sort of reacted to the news.
8: Oh, I can't really comment, mate. It's an investigation ongoing and we don't have the facts yet, so...
9: Obviously extremely disappointed with what's happened and understand the questions and we'll update as we gather more information.
2: Now, again, there was some stern conversation from the Victorian Premier today. Again, remember, all of this is currently in the hands of police.
10: It is so important that every girl, woman, not only feels safe, but is safe and knows that they are protected and that they can be safe going about their everyday lives. This is horrible what has been reported. It is under police investigation, but every young woman, young girl, every female deserves to be treated with respect.
2: Now, interestingly, there has been a debate over the past couple of days about the reaction to things. Now, of course, the reality is as soon as we know more from police, as soon as if there is a legal proceeding, that we will learn more throughout that proceeding. But of course, with so much statement but no knowledge of what's been happening, there has been a lot of media conversation talking about the fact that this weekend is the final game of the regular season, and then the Swans, who will feature prominently in the finals, if they were to lose players because of club sanctions, not police sanctions, then that would, of course, affect their performance. This is something that the media have been focused on.
11: The AFL is facing a sex attack scandal on the eve of the finals.
12: Chad Warner and Isaac Heaney, arguably the two best players on the Swans. This has got massive ramifications, of course, not just for the police investigation, but for the AFL season.
13: Now it's over to the Swans to decide whether to stand them down for this week and potentially beyond.
14: And the team sitting number two on the ladder, and the finals set to start in 2 weeks.
15: This is an unmitigated disaster for the Sydney Swans and for the game.
2: Now, in fairness, I understand why what was said was being said, because a potential part of the story was that multiple high-profile players may not be available to play either this week or into the finals. That does have a consequence when it comes to football. But, of course, this incident is way more important than football. Whatever is alleged to have taken place will, of course, be investigated, and whatever the legal consequences of that, that is always more important than football, a point made by many, including some, I'm sure you're not going to be pleased to see, but plenty across social media in the past 24 hours with the hot take about the hot take.
16: Right now, there is a prioritisation of the impact that this alleged incident will have on the game.
17: No one cares how damaging this is to these star players.
18: The first thing that people think about and it comes to mind, or they want to report on or say, is how it's going to affect the Sydney Swans season.
2: All fair. But again, the latest that we hear from the AFL, they released a statement around the 6pm news tonight. It says that the woman who made the report to police is entitled to privacy and care. It is important that the police process is allowed to run its course. Sexual assault allegations are serious, regardless of who is involved, what time of year, and what it may mean for a season. Our first question should not be what it means for the football club. It should be whether our actions match the standards we stand for and the community expects of us. As a sport, as an industry, we are clear about the standards we expect, the values that we stand for, and the need to uphold them. Being clear about our standards also means being prepared to act when those standards are not met. The Swans are still in a meeting right now. It's expected to break up in this hour, and that is about the potential early behaviour-based sanctions that the club may decide to impose on the players at the heart of this. Again, the matters to be dealt with by police will eventually be dealt with by the police. But the holding statement that has come from the Swans tonight, in fact, in about the past 90 minutes, we respect there is an ongoing investigation by Victoria Police, and any actions we take are independent of this. The club believes the players are in serious breach of the expected club behaviour and standards, and it is appropriate to take firm action and highlight that any sanction we impose relates solely to those breaches. They continue. The club also acknowledges that the serious allegations impact others and their well-being must be paramount. The Sydney Swans condemn all forms of abuse and disrespectful behaviour towards women. Any conduct that causes offence or harm to others is unacceptable and falls well short of our expectations. The women deserve to be respected and feel safe. Again, they continue but conclude. We also want to acknowledge the care and welfare of our AFLW athletes and staff is the uttermost importance to the club. They have been and will continue to be offered the support they require, and we acknowledge the impact of these allegations on our female athletes, staff members and the wider community. Now, obviously, you're watching us last night, but there was a big story that played out on the ABC last night with Four Corners, and this is in relation to aged care. They got right into the dirty details of an algorithm which is seriously affecting the type of care that people are able to get at home.
5: Less than a year in, assessors, clinicians and aged care experts say the system is failing. More than 250,000 older Australians are waiting, either to be assessed or to get the full funding they've been approved for.
19: It's a pure financial decision. This is how much we can afford, and that I call a calculated denial of service. Government is making a political calculation that it can get away with not funding people who itself has assessed as needing services.
2: Senator Karen Little is the shadow Assistant Minister for Aged Care. I was listening to her speech in the Senate today, and she was quite impassioned about what is happening here, and I'm very glad that she's got some time for us tonight. Senator, what would be an example of somebody who qualifies or deserves the care, but the algorithm is denying them of the care?
20: Well, you know, we have a problem here where Labor promised that it would deliver dignity, but it's actually forgotten that care is in aged care. We saw many examples on that program last night that would have appalled any Australian. But what is really sad about what we saw and terrifying is that those things are not new to people who are trying to get care for their loved ones. They have been telling us for quite some time that there are serious problems. We are seeing the lineup, the wait lists for people to actually get the care that they've had approved getting longer. And in this case, back in July, it was absolutely clear to the Senate that there was a problem with an algorithm that the government was using as the assessment tool to determine what the level of care someone should get. Now, we'd heard a great deal of evidence in committee hearings prior to that. People were ringing my office and telling me that they were experiencing these issues. In July, the Senate said, we need to make sure there is human override and that we shouldn't just be listening to the computer saying no. The Labor Party, despite the crossbench and the Coalition and the Greens saying there must be human override, said, well, no. But today what happened was the Senate again came back and said, it's not just enough to put human intervention into those assessments. That algorithm has to be axed. Last night's program showed Australia what was wrong with this algorithm. It must be axed. It can't be fixed. There were experts that were telling the government that there was a problem. There have been families that have been telling Australians and telling the government, I'm sure, as they have been telling me, there is a problem. It is the government that is ignoring the evidence that is clear that there is a problem with this assessment tool.
2: What's the government's supposed defence of this if the majority of the parliament, again, all sides of the political spectrum, left, right and centre, are lining up against them here? What's the government's stated reason for why they're sticking with it until inevitably, hopefully, they don't?
20: Well, it's extraordinary that all of that evidence is put before them and they still say no. It just seems to be a bloody-mindedness. People cannot afford to wait any longer. Older Australians don't have a lot of time left. They should be treated with dignity and respect. They have contributed significantly to our country. They have people that love them. There is nothing worse than watching desperately when someone you love can't get the care that they deserve and that they should have, and worse, that they've been assessed that they need, or in this case, that a computer said, no, they don't need it. There is no potential with this algorithm right now for humans to override it, and that is wrong. But we now know, particularly from watching the program last night, when if you get a single question wrong, it can change from tens of thousands of dollars what support you're actually assessed to get, and that's simply not good enough.
2: And we are talking here about people who are suffering while they are waiting, some people that are dying while they are waiting. Again, with the majority of the parliament in a position to be able to presumably shape legislation, to form motions, to be able to put pressure back on the government, what happens next from those that are trying to put pressure upon the government? What do we expect out of the Senate this week and in the coming weeks?
20: Well, we will keep pushing because you mentioned that number before. There were nearly 5,000 people that died in 2024-25 who had an approved care plan that they didn't get the support for. We've also seen people getting assessed for care and only getting a portion of the care that they've been assessed to get. It's not a lottery. It shouldn't be a lottery. If you're assessed at needing a certain level of care, you should be able to access that level of care within a certain period of time. South Australia, my home state, is one of the worst performers in the country. We've even got the state government there putting people up in hotels because there's no bed for them or there's not sufficient care for them anywhere else. We've also heard this week, you know, the government likes to talk big about its support for women, but we've also heard that it is women that will be significantly and disproportionately impacted as they care for elderly relatives. That is going to impact them significantly. It's clear they're not listening to the experts, they're not listening to their colleagues in the parliament, they're not listening to families. I don't know. We will just keep pushing and pushing because surely they can't continue to ignore the overwhelming evidence.
2: Absolutely. Well, strength of your hand as you continue that advocacy. Again, well done on that speech in the parliament. The issue is too important to be ignored. Thank you, Senator.
20: Thank you.
2: Thank you, Kerry Little, there, joining us from Canberra. All right, quick break, back with more. Lots to talk about, including a plan from the government to kind of rule forever, forever power when it comes to universities. I'll explain all in a moment or two's time. Believe me, this one's going to get your head shaking. Thank you so much for watching. And a big announcement when it comes to basketball before we are done tonight on Paul Murray Live. You're in exactly the right place. News 24 on a Tuesday night.

0: direct to the minister, and I think that was a good thing. In terms of what happened in the room, obviously there's different characterisations of what happened. I wasn't in the room. The minister has views how he behaved. Some of the veterans have spoken publicly about how they felt the meeting went. So there's a genuine disagreement. But in terms of policy principle behind what the government are advocating, it's important that they take feedback, that they listen to the concerned stakeholders.
1: Yeah, I mean, also here, Senator, it's pretty obvious that this cap should disappear. I mean, again, the government's trying to pretend to say, well, look, yes, the cap exists, but nobody's really going to be denied if they go past the cap. Well, then why does the cap exist at all?
2: It was an amazing thing. I happen to be in estimates when we're asking the questions on this. And what's amazing to me, they've hit this right across the entire field of our veterans, someone who needed a great deal. They said it was two providers that were causing the problems. I think one was a dietitian who billed someone for over $120,000. They had to see them every day. And I'm not sure a second one. Take it on notice, it might have been a podiatrist or something like that. Two people, two practices, billed over $100,000 for a number of clients. Not a single action against the people billing the taxpayers, taking advantage of the veterans, but they punish all veterans with this cap. It's just a stupid reason to roll it out. And if you're not going to go after the guys that are rorting the system, why go after the guys that are benefiting the system? And I've got mates, I've got, you know, James from up at Scone, I went and saw him. He'll use that in a month, getting over multiple problems. You know, the guy's, you know, 10 years my younger and he needs to be in hospital all the time. It's not good enough. It needs to be wound back. We're hearing the government may be winding it back. That would be a win, but it was just a sad way to have to go do this to get it.
1: Yeah, I mean, again, and also, look, I mean, we've seen when it comes to the NDIS, $4 billion in and around in fraud. I was going to mention this in the editorial tonight. More than 100 criminals and dodgy consultants have been banned from the scheme, including a scenario involving somebody who was trying to flee the country. So, yes, rather than shutting down the scheme, then obviously it's those that are abusing it. And obviously the people who are using it are the ones abusing it, those that are billing back to the taxpayer seems to be the problem. So hopefully this is one of those ones where it's taken too long, it's taken too much pressure, there'll be pride involved, but put all that ego to a side. It's not about teams, it's about taking care of those service people, and hopefully that cap gets removed. Now, the Royal Commission into Anti-Semitism and Social Cohesion, I've had my issues with this all the way through because the Prime Minister never wanted it, so of course he ended up having it. Then we learnt on the first day of it that they couldn't take any evidence from people about what happened at Bondi, which of course is the reason the Royal Commission was taking place at all, even though somebody had been charged with the murders, meaning all of this was known before the thing started. Then, of course, there was the interim report, which was delivered before an even single person's evidence had been given. There was the bizarre cross-examination of the Jewish community about the actions of the Israeli government. And, of course, in recent days, we've heard that people like Josh Frydenberg have not been invited to attend. So the opposition tried to extend it today. The government literally voted against it. Ross, surely this is one of those things where the idea that a problem as significant as this, the idea that it was all supposed to be wrapped up in a nice bow by the anniversary, well, if the issues are deeper, then it goes longer. That happens with virtually every Royal Commission that I can think of.
2: Yeah, but this isn't a real Royal Commission. You know, showing my age and you'll get this, I think, you know, this is the Clayton's Royal Commission. It's the one you have when you don't really want one.
1: Correct.
2: You got backed into a corner. He didn't want the terms of reference done. He didn't want anyone out there. This is not to find the reasons this happened and make recommendations to stop it again. It was a Royal Commission caused to stop the political pressure on the government at that time. And, you know, as you said, Josh hasn't been able to give evidence. A lot of people, we're hearing ex-ASIO people that from overseas that have real knowledge of what went on and how it went on, can't get visas to come back to Australia to make a contribution to this. These things have already been written. I feel sorry for the commissioner. She's been given a job to do that isn't in the school, you know, probably not what she wants. And they just want to tick this box and move on and say, we held a Royal Commission. It needs to go longer. It needs to go bigger. And it needs to get to the root issues of what caused this problem and not just allow a cover up.
1: Well, and again, if the government can learn something from it, perhaps they can learn from their own actions. If there's a clean bill of health, well, then we all find out together. But Stephen, somebody who did give evidence today is Dr. David.

0: Gonski, of course, a man whose expertise in and around the education funding system is of his greatest prominence. We know he's had plenty of other things to say on many other issues, and he was saying to the Commission today that more ethics classes in schools, more ethics being part of business training would be a way for people to deal particularly with the issues of anti-Semitism and social cohesion. Would you agree with that, and how do you feel about the debate about how long the Commission is going to go?
1: Well, I've got to say I'm disappointed with the conspiracy theories that Ross has just peddled. I think the evidence has been compelling. I think the terms of reference that have brought forward all of the submissions, and not everybody could get to appear that wanted to appear. But to try and suggest there's some conspiracy to deny anybody a chance to give the evidence, I just find that a disappointing conspiracy. In terms of, you know, this is a horrendous event. There were always going to be legal complications in terms of a trial starting and wanting to ensure that the traditions of our legal system are upheld, so that there isn't an ability to influence unfairly in the lead up to a trial. So there was always going to be that complexity. In terms of the outcomes, I mean, I'd rather wait to see what the findings and recommendations are. I 100% support the holding of the Royal Commission, what it's dealing with. But, you know, the sort of conspiracy theory Ross has just peddled is just disappointing.
0: Forgive me, I've got to jump here because we've got an important reference when it comes to basketball in a moment or two's time. What I wanted to mention about Forever Power was to do with universities, university funding, but I might save that over for tomorrow night in greater detail. It's pretty extraordinary. Thank you, Senators, both current and former. We'll talk to you all again very soon. Quick break, back with more. Big announcement for the great sport of basketball. And then before we are done, the absurdity that happens when it comes to those social media videos politicians put out each and every day. Thanks for watching Paul Murray Live on a Tuesday night.
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0: News 24 will be back after this short.
1: Basketball has never been hotter in Australia than it is right now. Harvey Norman, very big supporters of the sport, specifically of the Sydney Kings. Brian Gorgian is a legend of Australian basketball. Don't let the accent fool you. He is, of course, the head coach of the Kings. Renee Garp is the head coach of the Flames, and they both join us now.
2: Hey, how you doing?
1: Very good. Brian, you're an absolute legend of Australian basketball with plenty of stints with the Boomers, the Kings, and a lot of passion for the sport. What does the announcement mean to you that Harvey Norman re-upped their commitment to this great sport?
3: It's been a long-term relationship and a strong relationship, and just I'm really thankful for their support. And it just enables us really helps us build the team and the program to be a championship contender, which we're trying to be year after year. And it's more than just game day, just our ability now to go out and get into the community and grow the game of basketball and promote Harvey Norman. And I think it a good example of this is what's taking place this weekend with the Harvey Norman clinic and camps in the Central Coast, where we're going to get out there and get into the community and grow the sport and the relationship.
1: Renee, I know that the Future Flames program is a big one that Harvey Norman has backed in, but this is about trying to make sure that there is a pathway from the little girls who dream of playing to being the teenagers who can start to think about it, being the young women who can.
2: Yeah, absolutely. Incredibly grateful to Harvey Norman for all the support that they've given us. And I think particularly to see the impact it's had with the Future Flames to deliver a program thanks to them and their support to give the girls pretty much bridge the gap between junior basketball to senior basketball and for us to pick our development players from that program and give them a real life experience of what it's like to be a professional athlete. And then this year we had a development player, Izzy Morgan, last year as a DP, and now she's a roster player. So to have that support and backing from Harvey Norman just has had an incredible impact.
1: Brian, the growth of the game, it is pretty extraordinary that there's not a week where you don't go without a sellout or very close to a sellout. Of course, plenty of championships of recent times. What do you put it down to at the moment about why the sport, and particularly the Kings, is doing so well?
3: I just think the grassroots and just the success of players in the NBA. There's role models now. We have NBA players. We have great a great national team. And again, from the time I came over here in the 70s to now, the amount of courts that have been built, the amount of kids playing, the communities that we've got into, the Indigenous community, the Sudanese community, has now made our basketball, the NBL, in the top couple competitions in the world.
1: Now, also, we've seen the growth again, as we said, in the Women's League professionally. But what's participation like, Renee, at the junior level? Is it something that is every year ticking up? Does it need a little more growth? Tell us about the young women who are starting to play the sport.
2: Yeah, absolutely. I think that it's definitely growing and it's getting bigger and bigger. There's a lot of young girls that love playing basketball, and I'm really excited to hopefully kind of with this new chapter for the Flames that we can bring more and more people on the journey with us and continue to inspire more young girls to play basketball.
1: Look, I'd love to ask you questions about controversies in both the NBA and the WNBA, but let's talk about the NBL and the domestic market and how the competition is changing and constantly changing for the better. Again, Brian, you've seen it in many different stages. You've seen it when it's been on TV, not on TV, when the stadiums are as full as they are now. What do you need to do to maintain the growth in the sport?
3: I think the leveling of it is just the reality of it being a world competition. It's played all over the world. In our grand final series, I spent time with the New York Knicks in the offseason. I know the Lakers, the people at the Lakers, and all of those people were engaged in our grand final series. So when our sport took place initially and took its big jump in the 90s, just social media and the fact that we can promote this. This is a world game, not just a game played in Australia. So, you know, we do tours. We're in communities all over the world now. So the fact that it's a world sport, the TV package, the way the strength and the running of the league, Larry Kesselman in the NBL, it's secure now. It's well run, and it's, I think, that side of it is respected around the world. And the people that we're attracting from overseas to play here recognize that it's a great place to get developed. It's a great place to live. And the competition in the league is run right along with the top competitions in the world.
1: Renee, I'm sure, of course, you remember the great run of the Knicks, but of course we all know the only reason they were able to get to the championship was because WWE superstar Danhausen uncursed the Knicks. So is there a team you would like to curse in the WNBL? Is there an arch rival that you would like to take the curse that was off the Knicks and to be placed upon them so they cannot win for decades?
2: You know what? It's funny. I don't know if we've actually got any rivals in the WNBL just yet, but that's something I think as the league's growing, you'd love to develop because those stories are always massive and they're the best games to watch. So, yeah. I mean, I just like to put it probably on everyone at this stage.
1: let's
2: go with that.
1: You know, we often talk about politics on this program. There's a good political answer for you. Brian, is there any nation that needs the curse or team that deserves the curse that the Knicks was able to get rid of?
3: Well, I think for us, you know, the Boomers and that trying to win that gold medal, if we're going to put a curse on anybody, it'd be Team USA. that would definitely put LeBron and KD and those guys over there and put a little curse on them and give us a chance, instead of getting rose gold, get into that gold medal tally. Next Olympics.
1: Well, as Danhausen would say, you are cursed. All right. Thank you, guys. Do appreciate it. Congrats to Harvey Norman, of course, for their ongoing commitment of the Sydney Flames, the Sydney Kings, their commitment to basketball, their commitment to sport in Australia. Brian, Renee, lovely to talk to you.
2: Thanks for having
3: Thank
2: us.
3: Thank you.
0: News 24 will be back after this short break.

News 24 will be back after this short break. News 24 will be back after this short break.

0: While you were working, they were playing games in Canberra that they are the politicians and the staffers who are paid to make rubbish like this for social media. Oh, and this garbage from the member for Pine Rivers.
1: Oh, hang on one sec. Sorry, mate.
2: Boy, I really need pockets.
1: Cool. Amazing. Let's do it.
2: All right.
0: The behind the scenes of boring social media videos, a whole new way of wasting your time and money. Here's the Late Debate.
3: Ladies and gentlemen, welcome to the Late Debate.
4: Great to have your company. I'm James McPherson with Joe Hildebrand and Danica DiGiorgio, who we missed last night. Are you feeling better this evening?
5: I am feeling much better, thank you. I missed you guys last night, but I heard it went very, very well and it was great to have different people on.
4: Well, it's great to have Joe Hildebrand on.
6: It is great to be here. They asked if I could come on and replace Danica last night, and I said nobody can replace Danica.
5: Thank you for saying that, because James wouldn't say that.
4: That's absolutely true. You're irreplaceable.
5: Oh, thank you. Thank you so much.
6: Well, one of a kind.
5: This is the welcome back that I expected to receive. Thank you, gentlemen.
4: We know you're irreplaceable because you tell us constantly. All right, let's get into the program. Here's what's coming up. Faith leaders criticise Pauline Hanson's call for a monoculture and say the Bondi terror attack should not be used as a pretext for rejecting multiculturalism. Fewer tourists are travelling down under. Has Australia lost its international appeal? Or is everything here just too expensive for visitors? And peanuts on a plane, should they be banned? Just how far should we be expected to go in consideration for other people's allergies? We'll get to all of that shortly, but first, the Sydney Swans board is meeting tonight to decide sanctions and penalties for players involved in an incident at a Melbourne hotel in the early hours of Monday morning. The club released a statement just a couple of hours ago saying the club believes the players are in serious breach of expected club behaviour and standards, and it's appropriate to take firm action and highlight that any sanction we impose relates solely to those breaches. The statement noted that we respect there is an ongoing investigation by Victoria Police and any actions we take are independent of this. The statement made clear the club condemns all forms of abuse and disrespectful behaviour towards women. It also said they'd be providing support to the players involved in what it called the incident. Now, long before the Swans released their statement, everyone from Abby Chatfield to Victorian Premier Ben Carroll was having their say, which was curious because at that point and even now, no charges have been laid and we still don't know exactly what the allegation is or who it's against. That didn't give Ben Carroll pause for thought, however. The Victorian Premier posted this to Instagram. My thoughts are with the victim. Every young woman, young girl, every female deserves to be treated with respect and given the safety they deserve. Now, no one would disagree with any of that, but talking about a victim when no charges have been laid and details of the allegation are still unknown would seem maybe a little premature. Couldn't the Premier wait for police? Not to be outdone, Respect Victoria CEO Helen Bolton released a statement saying, women are watching, young people are watching. Okay, but again, no one yet knows exactly what we're watching for. Police have talked to people about an incident, but exactly what that incident is at this point is rumour and innuendo. And then there was Abby Chatfield. There's always Abby Chatfield.
7: How is this going to impact these men's reputations, their careers, and also the game that they play? The game. Right now, there is a prioritisation of the impact that this alleged incident will have on the game. The game where they throw a ball around. That impact is being prioritised over the impact this incident could potentially have had on the alleged victim.
4: Seriously, I don't think anyone disputes that a crime of sexual assault would be far more important than the Sydney Swans' football fortunes. But right now, the only thing people can really talk about are the Swans' football fortunes, because at present, everything else is pure speculation, innuendo and rumour. Is it too much to expect everyone to just cool their jets until police actually allege a crime, Danica?
5: Absolutely, because I think that there is a broad understanding that everybody is innocent until proven guilty in this country, yet we've got the likes of Abby Chatfield, as well as other influencers just jumping on, as they all do, carrying on. But what really irks me, and obviously we have to be careful what we say here because these are allegations at this point, but I'm just talking more broadly, what irks me the most about women like Abby Chatfield is they're all willing to stand up for certain women, but not for other women. Where were the likes of Abby Chatfield when women were being raped by Hamas, when Jewish women were being raped by Hamas, or when the ABC did that awful skit, wanting to sodomise Gina Reinhart? Where were they then? Nowhere to be seen. It's always this hypocritical notion by the left. The other thing is you've got influencers saying, oh, well, the reporting of this has been an absolute disaster. How dare they talk about the game? Well, what do you expect these reporters to do? We're talking about everyday general sports reporters, their job is to report on the game. And whether Abby Chatfield and co like it or not, this will indeed have an impact on the Sydney Swans season. No matter what occurs, no matter what happens from here on in, obviously the Sydney Swans are meeting to discuss it. We will hopefully know something in the next 24 hours. But what do they expect? And that would be my question in all of this. As for Ben Carroll, well, what a perfect opportunity for him, of course, to try and buy the women vote. That's all this was. And it just reminded me of his predecessor, Jacinta Allen, when she stepped down and she blamed men for taking her out. It's just typical of the left that it is a very opportunistic way to try and buy the women vote, to always play the women card. And as a woman myself, it bothers me to no end.
6: Believe it or not, and I've spent a bit of time thinking about this, and I spoke to a mate of mine in Melbourne about it. And the irony is that Abby Chatfield actually completely misses the point and actually is reading from the wrong side of what is actually supposed to be quite a progressive and forward-thinking approach to exactly these types of issues. Now, in the old days, people would have said, well, what happens off the field is off the field, and, you know, and you know, sure, you know, that's terrible, but it's got nothing to do with, you know, sure, he might have committed sexual assault, but he's a great footballer, talking about previous kind of scandals. And what has been happening in recent decades has been a very deliberate attempt by both codes, both major codes, the AFL and the NRL, to make sure that if you disgrace yourself off the field, your career, your playing time will suffer. There will be consequences on the field for what you do off the field. So the fact that people, fans, are talking about, worried about what this will do for the Swans' finals chances, for example, is exactly the kind of thing that was deliberately put there to try to stop players from behaving like this to women, especially, off the field. And so that is what we want, because you can guarantee as in other cases, and again, we don't even know what's happened here. So again, how much Abby Chatfield wants us to say about the victim in this case when we don't even know who she is or what is alleged to have happened to her, or if indeed she is a victim, because that has not been proven yet, let alone the allegations revealed. So what on earth she wants people to go around saying, I don't know. But clearly, as we know from previous cases, there have been men and teammates and players who haven't been appalled enough at the behaviour of their fellow teammates and players when they've behaved appallingly to women. And so the perversity was that, you know, you could, you know, assault someone or do something appalling and players would look the other way. But if you cost your team the flag, every player on that team is going to stand up and take notice, and they are going to condemn that behaviour, be it for the right reasons or the wrong reasons, whatever. But that is the exact point of these kinds of measures. That is why the NRL has no fault suspensions, so that if you are even accused of any kind of misdemeanor or whatever, even before it's been proven, even while it's being investigated, you're out of there. Your team loses you. So that gives an incentive to these players to be so squeaky clean that, like Caesar's wife, they have to be above suspicion. And so I think she's completely missed the point of what is actually happening here.
5: But it's also, really good. I was going to say, it's not even just with alleged cases of sexual assault. It's also when it comes to drugs, for example.
6: That's right.
5: And I remember in years gone by with the West Coast Eagles when Ben Cousins, for example, was indefinitely suspended the very first time there were accusations of drug abuse. It completely derailed the West Coast Eagles season.
6: Right.
5: So it's not just when it comes to, it is everything you do outside of being on the field has a direct impact on all of your teammates and your entire season.
4: Well, I mean, tomorrow the talk will be about football because I expect the Swans board will announce tomorrow whatever they've decided tonight. There'll certainly be sanctions for players. And so the thing that will be discussed is how does that affect this weekend? They're playing my team, North Melbourne. Mm. Then how does it affect their finals campaign? And we'll be talking about football tomorrow because that's what we know. Mm-hmm. Until police make a definitive statement one way or another about what is alleged to have occurred, whether charges are laid, then we can't really talk about the apparent sexual assault because we don't know anything to say about it.
6: But also, do you know that, and again, the ultimate icing on the cake is that in many ways, these are not two different things because it was the Swans themselves who were pioneers of the idea that if you built a respectful, a positive culture in the sheds among the team, that you didn't have people acting up and being a-holes and being violent or disrespectful to women or each other or being racist or whatever, that this would actually translate into better results on the field. So, again, it wasn't just do this to be a nice person and a Pollyanna. It was literally called a no dickheads policy. And Paul Roos, the veteran coach, led the Swans to their most successful period, did this and say, if we have this positive, respectful culture, we will play better. And conversely, if we don't have it, we will play worse. So if you've got footy fans saying, let me think, if these players go out, you know, assaulting women, my team loses, that is going to change the conversation that has been the kind of tacit norm in sport for decades past.
4: Out of all the reaction, the one I take issue most with is I think Ben Carroll, who, as you pointed out, I feel, correct me if you think I'm being too harsh, but it feels a little opportunistic.
5: Absolutely.
4: To come out of the gate so early talking about the victim when, like I said, we really don't know what we're talking about. Mm. And that's not to say that there won't end up being very much a victim here. Mm. We'll wait for the police to decide, but it felt, I mean, did the Premier really need to be one of the first people to comment?
5: No.
4: It felt like that was the intention.
6: We've got to say.
4: I want to be on the front foot.
5: I don't think he needs to say anything. It's not even in his state.
6: He's the head of the state.
5: No, but we're talking about the Sydney Swans.
6: The home of AFL, Victoria.
5: Yeah, fine. But, I mean, was it really necessary for him to make a statement?
6: Look, I think, you know, maybe it's a bit sort of glib or whatever, but I think in times like this it is kind of obligatory and convention states.
5: Why? Because he's a man. So what, every single male leader in the country needs to come out and make a statement?
6: I think the premier of the state where it occurred, and it happened in Victoria.
4: Allegedly occurred.
6: But, you know, the incident, whatever it was, that's being investigated, happened in Victoria.
5: So every male leader has to come out and make a statement?
6: No,
5: why?
6: The Premier of Victoria does.
4: But wouldn't leadership...
6: He's the head of the government.
5: But
6: where,
5: don't you think that's just purely political? To me, it's completely opportunistic.
6: I think if anything
5: it's
6: happened,
5: just a moment of, oh, well, we've got a state election coming up in a couple of months.
6: Another alleged
5: Let's try and get the women's side

0: domestic violence or a sexual assault hotline at the bottom to remind people that help is always available out there in his state of Victoria. That would have been the most appropriate way to do it. All right, let's move on now. Two faith leaders in Sydney have issued a joint call to Pauline Hanson to stop her calls for a monoculture. They said that her pushing this anti-multiculturalism rise post-Bondi is doing more harm than good. The messages come from the chief rabbi of Sydney's oldest synagogue, the Great Synagogue Chief Rabbi Benjamin Elton, as well as Sydney Anglican Archbishop Kanishka Raphael. They have both insisted that Senator Hanson capitalising on surging anti-migration sentiment and pushing for a monoculture actually ignores Australia's history and offers no realistic pathway forward. The pair have penned an article in the Australian newspaper. They say, quote, "The status quo cannot be replaced by a single undifferentiated culture. That horse has not bolted. It never even existed in Australia, even before colonialisation. There were over 250 different Indigenous languages and many more dialects." They go on to say, "And just as the first European settlers did not find a monoculture when they arrived, neither did they bring one with them. The first non-Aboriginals to live on the continent included English and Irish, Anglican, Catholic, nonconformist and Jewish, and yes, Muslims too. Each brought their own perspective born out of their individual culture." Look, I don't know why they needed to bring up European settlers or colonialisation to make a statement like this. I thought this was quite bizarre, to be quite frank. Firstly, I take issue with them saying to Pauline Hanson, "Do not use the Bondi massacre for an anti-immigration sentiment." Let's be very clear. I think that anti-immigration sentiment is not as bad as what they are insinuating it is. There's a very different there's a difference between being anti-immigrant and raising genuine concerns about migration and who we're bringing into this country. And I truly believe that is all that Pauline Hanson was trying to do. And I do think that a lot of Australians woke up after Bondi and went, OK, you know what, we have a problem. And that was the first time we have seen Australia really wake up to it, as shown in the polling. Secondly, nobody is asking migrants to this country to forget their own culture. And here we go again with this battle over the word monoculture. No one's saying, OK, come to this country and never, ever cook Italian food or never cook Greek food, never go out in the backyard and do Zorba the Greek. Nobody is saying that. What we are saying is when you come here, you put Australia first. Yes, you have your own way of doing things, but you try and assimilate into the way we do things. That is all they're trying to say. And thirdly, the common denominator that's always been is radical Islam. So if we've got these two faith leaders coming out talking about a monoculture, well, then why not put pressure on Muslim leaders to call out radical Islam from the very first instance? Because right now it remains the elephant in the room, James, that nobody seems to want to talk about.
1: Yeah, I think it's easier to have pot shots at Pauline Hanson than to perhaps address, you know, the Lebanese Muslim Association and say, hey, why aren't you guys talking about some of the problems we've got with social cohesion? And I think the faith leaders would have been better to do that. I mean, they talk about the fact that, you know, multiculturalism existed prior to colonisation. Well, prior to colonisation at colonisation, we had diversity, but I would argue that diversity was in service of unity. These days, I think we've got diversity, just we don't have any unity at all.
2: Oh, come on, the proddies in the mix are at each other's throats non-stop 24-7. So much so to the point where I can't bring myself to agree with an Anglican archbishop, but I think I'm going to have to. I agree what you said, that it's easier to take pot shots about Pauline Hanson than confront Islamism. I've always been very, very upfront in saying, you know, if anything, Pauline Hanson isn't racist enough, because what she's doing is talking about multiculturalism when really she means extreme Islamism. And yes, so why don't we talk about that instead of tarring multiculturalism?
1: And if anyone can talk about extreme Islamism, it's other faith leaders, because that's their specialty, comparative religion. That's what they should be doing. But it's easier to, you know, play politics and,
2: if the extremists are going to these kind of multi-faith synods.
1: No, but someone needs to lead the conversation. And I would have thought the Archbishop of the Anglican Church here in Sydney and the Rabbi of the Great Synagogue would be two people who would be able to speak about comparative religion in a respectful, responsible way and yet be informed and pull no punches.
0: Absolutely. We

0: I don't want to leave the religious conversation to our politicians.
1: Isn't that kind of what they're saying? Like, they're saying, look, we understand that there's problems with, you know, or challenges, they call it. That's a pretty weak euphemism, but still. But there are problems with some sections of the Muslim community. But it's not multiculturalism. And that's true. There's not a problem with Indians
0: they tossed that Harris in and then focused on Pauline Hanson.
2: Yeah.
1: No, but it's in defence of multiculturalism. It's in defence of all the other cultures and ethnicities who get charged with that brush.
0: So let's be faith leaders then. Why does multiculturalism work in Australia and not in Saudi Arabia or not in Iran or not in Lebanon? Why does it work here? Because we've got a Judeo-Christian ethic. So don't argue against Pauline Hanson. Argue what... Jonathan Sacks,
1: yeah, we should tell,
0: one of the most
1: that.
0: Famous Jewish leaders, he, in Britain, he argued in favour of the Church of England remaining the official religion of England because he, as a Jewish leader, recognised it's the Christian roots of England that has enabled us to be such a successful
1: society. I would 100% agree with that.
0: So why don't our religious leaders, our Archbishop of the Anglican Church in Sydney, why doesn't, instead of taking potshots at Pauline Hanson, argue for the importance of the Christian faith?
1: But why doesn't Pauline Hanson say exactly as you have so eloquently?
0: Sorry, here's my point, just to quickly...
1: Yeah, go.
0: When Christianity is preeminent, everybody, I would argue everybody, Christian and non-Christian, benefits.
1: Exactly. I couldn't agree more. So why don't we say that? Why don't we say we are a great multicultural success story because we have a Judeo-Christian tradition of tolerance, of accepting difference and not forcing everyone to conform to our culture or you get the chop. Because that, there are countries where that happens and they are the extremist, wasabist,
0: correct,
1: Muslim
0: correct.
1: Countries whose adherents present the only actual threat to our cohesion.
0: So what Joe's just done there is Joe's given a defence of the Christian faith and you've given a comparison with other religions that may not be quite so conducive to a multicultural society.
1: Exactly. And by saying multiculturalism, we can't handle it, we can't do it. Pauline Hanson is basically lumping us in with all those religious cultures and theocracies that say we can't tolerate any other way of life except the one that we're...
2: No, I completely disagree with that. I totally disagree with that statement. I think for the most part, yes, multiculturalism has worked in this country, but I would say for the last decade it has not worked because we have indeed brought people into this country whose values are completely at odds with a Western liberal democracy.
1: Focus on those values and that, those people and instead of multiculturalism as a whole.
2: But, Joe, we can't deny that there are people we've let in with open arms, some who hate us, some who hate our values.
1: I'm not denying
2: it. And some
1: so why don't
2: do
1: we focus on them?
2: To have a culture. So I actually think that what Pauline Hanson is pretty straightforward and it is such a shame that for a country that is built, as you said, on Judeo-Christian values, when you've got these faith leaders coming out saying that she's the one in the wrong, when they should be saying, respect us and respect our culture. And it's not just happening here, it's happening in Europe, it's happening in the UK. These foundations are being torn down by those whose values
1: If you had a carton of eggs and one was rotten, would you throw out the rotten egg or would you say, oh, we better throw out the whole carton of eggs, cartons of eggs don't work, we're never having eggs again?
2: I think we do need to throw the rotten eggs out. I understand. I completely understand your point with that. I just think that the time has come to be more selective as to who or which eggs we put into the basket.
1: Right. And brown eggs and white eggs?
2: I don't know at this point.
0: Just no bad eggs, Joe.
1: Well, perhaps for that reason or perhaps for many, many others, we seem to have fewer visitors coming to Australia. We have an airline chief has warned, an industry chief, I should say, a tourism industry chief has warned that Australians are actually pricing out international tourists. We've become so expensive and we've already been obviously a very luxury destination because we're so far away from so many of the big population centres that, you know, it took Paul Hogan to convince the Americans to come here. Mm. But now people are saying, no, Australia, it's too expensive. We're pricing people out. And if you have a look at these arrivals, 9.2%, so almost a 1 in 10 drop in June. And of course, this comes just a couple of years after the COVID pandemic in which we took in no people whatsoever. This means that the people coming in are now 16.4% down on the pre-pandemic levels. And our good friends in New Zealand, I feel this, to be honest, as an act of family bastardry. This is a betrayal, our nearest and dearest. Short-term arrivals from New Zealand down 21%.
2: Wow.
1: 1 in 5. Don't they want our pensions anymore? What do we have to do? Yeah. Choice, eh, bro?
2: Well.
1: Good news, you'll be pleased to know. Japan, still holding strong. Japan is sort of fighting for the little guy, which I've got to say, the number of people I know who are going to Japan, I'm not sure if it's a fair bet. But anyway.
2: Yeah.
1: So people are saying that Dean Long from the Australian Travel Industry Association says we can't just have one of our top 10 markets in growth and everybody else in negative territory. I don't think this was expected. And if it happens again in July, there's going to have to be a real look at what the industry has to do. So at a time when we're trying to boost spending, boost productivity, one of our major industries is going backwards.
2: Well, you know, I wonder if we've got to bring back Where the Bloody Hell Are You? Maybe it's time to trot that old classic back out again, because that's certainly
1: worked. Bring back Scotty from marketing.
2: We've got to bring out that line. Look, I wonder if it's a few things. We are very isolated here in Australia, and I don't think that you can just come to Australia for a week. I mean, you could. You could just see Sydney, you could go to the harbour, but there's so much to Australia. You need to spend weeks and weeks, and it is bloody expensive right now, even just to travel internally. You look at Qantas flights, outrageous. Jetstar now want to charge you to put your luggage up in the cabin. Up in the overhead locker, sorry. So I think that the cost of travel internally, I think to get from the east to the west coast, it's a 5-hour flight, managing multiple time differences. We're not cheap. And, you know, even I went to Melbourne actually for two weekends ago. The cost just to stay in Melbourne in the CBD for two nights was just outrageous. So we're expensive, we're isolated. And I don't know how you fix that. I really don't know how you fix that.
0: Most of the tourist surveys say that people who visit Australia love the place, but they complain about the cost of food, accommodation, and because Australia's so big, transportation, hiring a car or whatever else costs an absolute fortune. So that's certainly a factor. And, I mean, you don't need a survey to tell you that. We know it's cheaper to holiday overseas than around our own country. So that should not be a surprise. I also wonder about the marketing. You said we should bring back the Where the Bloody Hell Are You ad with, who was that, Lara Bingle.
1: Or
0: whatever her name was?
1: Bingleberry.
0: It's funny how the advertising changed, because when it was Paul Hogan, the advertisement was about Aussie character. Mm. Now it's more about come and experience Australia, and there's a diverse range of things you could experience. I just wonder if we've lost some of the mystique as Australians, because in the 80s, with Paul Hogan, people overseas thought Australians were cool and super laid back and adventurous. And then I think during COVID, everyone got a very different impression of Australia.
1: Turns out we're all Karens.
0: Of Karens. And I wonder if we've lost some of the charm and the mystique.
1: I think that is really, really true. And I actually wrote about recently, just more broadly, that we think of ourselves as a larrikin and laid back nation. But we actually, you know, if you look at just social media, look at Abby Chatfield, look at whatever it might be. We can be incredibly, incredibly sort of scaldy or scoldy. Mm. We can tut-tut, we can clutch our pearls. We condemn anyone who says or does anything, you know, remotely outside the bandwidth of a really boring, beige, middle-of-the-road behaviour. I mean, obviously, I use this to talk about, you know, the response to Albo on the podcast. I know a lot of people won't agree with me on that. But I miss that. I miss just chucking another shrimp on the barbie. Yeah. I mean, even Pauline Hanson, Mrs. Hoags, she said to bring him back.
0: Yeah.
1: Even though Hoags didn't quite return the favour.
2: Political correctness has taken hold now, you know? Could we get away with those sorts of ads?
0: Well, speaking of that, if you are going to come to Australia from overseas or travel domestically indeed, just be careful what you're eating on the plane, would you? Because there's a lot of Karens who will be very upset. A woman was flying to Bali from Perth, and as she's boarding the aeroplane, she's eating a chocolate bar that's got peanuts in it, specifically a Whittaker's peanut slab, which I think is quite popular in
1: Iconic
0: New Zealand.
1: Yummy. National dish.
0: There you go. So being a Kiwi, she's
1: eating
0: this.
1: Sorry, national dish.
0: Well, people started getting stuck into her on the aero bridge, saying she was being irresponsible for eating this peanut chocolate on an aeroplane. Here she is.
3: I'm just eating my peanut slab in peace and quiet, and the lady behind me in the tunnel says, thank God I'm not anaphylactic. Thank God I'm not anaphylactic.
4: I can't even be out in the wild eating a peanut slab.
3: Yes, I can. And yes, I will. I'm a Kiwi. It's my birthright.
1: This is what I'm talking about!
0: This interaction has generated all sorts of chat online. Someone wrote, my husband would legit die because of this. When you're sharing space like that, you have to think of the collective welfare. Do you
2: Come on.
0: Do you really have to be thinking about other people's allergies when you get onto an airline?
2: No, of course not. Take some bloody personal responsibility. What we stop? Do airlines stop serving pasta and bread on airplanes because people have celiac disease? Do they stop serving your continental breakfast with your yogurt pot just because somebody sitting next to you might be have an allergy to dairy? I mean, give us a break here. We can't just stop everything just to suit one person's individual needs. And by the way, they actually sell peanut bars at the airport in the little, you know, the little news agencies. You can buy a nut bar there.
1: Yep.
2: So what, they're going to ban that too? I mean, come on.
1: This is exactly what I'm talking about. Like we say, oh, we're a laid-back nation, everything's fine. And you wonder why New Zealanders aren't coming here when that happens. And then we have this insufferable Karen, this nauseating, nosy, busybody who is not even allergic to peanuts.
2: Mm.
1: Like she is getting outraged about, she's like Laura Tingle, actually. She's getting outraged about a hypothetical scenario that exists only in her head. And it's making her angry, even if it's not actually happening in the real world. I completely understand if someone said, excuse me, I'm so sorry, I'm allergic to peanuts. Would you mind putting that away?
0: And of course you would.
1: And of course you would. Yeah. You go, I'm so, so sorry. And of course you do that. So, well, I'm good. It's like, yeah. And if I had a baseball bat, you know, it's just, this sort of stuff does my head in. What is with people? Imagine waking up and being like that.
2: I know, it's true. You know, it just reminds me of when I was at Bondi Junction and I accidentally, there was a woman walking behind me and I had turned around. I didn't realise she was there and accidentally we bumped into each other. I said, I'm so sorry. She goes, oh, you're just not watching where you're going. And I said to her, do you think I'm just going around deliberately bowling people over? You know what I mean?
1: People are the worst.
2: So they are the angry at the most.
0: It's so funny
2: cool
0: you say
2: things.
0: That because last week I'm at a shop. Or a shopping centre, there's a big walkway, right? And I stood there for a second and I moved to my left and I had no idea there was a couple walking up behind me. And so I accidentally walked into them. And she was an old lady, right? She would have been in her like late 70s, early 80s. And she turned around and gave me an absolute mouthful. Yeah. And I was like, fair enough. I'm sorry, I didn't mean to bump into her, but boy, oh boy, did she lose it. Some people are just angry.
2: Maybe people think we deliberately mow people down, James. It's a part-time hobby, just raiding shopping centres, mowing people down.
0: Maybe I should have kept my elbow down.
2: Yeah, I mean, maybe, yeah.
1: Do you know, I've never revealed this before.
2: Possibly
1: because nobody cares. But, again, shopping centre on the Travelator. And I'm in a hurry. I'm running in to get something because I'm late again to whatever it was, blah, blah, blah. And so, and it's during the pandemic. I'm running past people, you know, trying to get to the thing. Everyone's on the last. And this little old lady looks up and sees me and goes, hey, Studio 10. And I'm like, oh, hi, you know, another fan, you know, that's right, hi. And it would like a selfie, blah, blah. She goes, 1.5 metres.
2: Oh.
1: And she was COVID shaming me.
2: Wow, you got outed.
1: How's that? I know, I had to wait, 5 years to tell that story so I wouldn't get arrested by the Andrews.
2: It must be hard being a big celebrity, Joe.
1: It really is, I have to say. I mean, it's even harder now that I'm off Studio 10 because people actually watch me.
0: Very good.
2: Well, there you go. That's it.
0: Talk to us about music.
1: I'm going to talk to you about music. Now, this is, you ever just hear something and you just think, oh, my God, how did someone establish that fact? Who thought of this? You know, who did this? Who built it? Did you know that there are 15% more fatal accidents, more fatal car accidents? The road toll is 15% higher on days that a new album drops. So a new album by Beyonce or Tay Tay or K-Pay or Jay-Z or all these other letters drop a big album. Suddenly, 15% spike in fatal car crashes.
0: And why is this, Joe Hildebrand?
1: I'm glad you asked, James McPherson, because as soon as people hear on the radio that this new album has dropped, they go onto their phones and they go onto Spotify or Apple Music or whatever it is and try to download it. So, of course, they're fiddling around there. And in the meantime, they're ploughing into the car in front of them or running off the road or whatever it is that drivers even worse than me do. But isn't that just an amazing thing? So this doctor, Vishal Patel, his name is, he found himself scrolling through Spotify himself when he'd heard that a new Taylor Swift album had dropped. And so he thinks, okay, hang on, I've just zoned out here. What am I doing? This is insane. Yeah. And so he goes and looks through all the data. This is in the US. goes and looks through all the data, compares it to big albums dropping, Yeah, I got that right, didn't I? I didn't say big album droppings, which would be the excrement from a big album. And found there's this mass. I mean, that's 15% is a lot. That is not a statistical blip. That's not a margin of error.
0: 18 people die on the road more than at other times when a new album is released.
1: Although on the plus side, they are Taylor Swift fans. So
2: Well,
0: I was going to say maybe we should just ban artists from releasing albums because it would lower the road toll.
2: No, that'd be too boring. Though I did have a look at what the top streamed albums were. It actually says that people are crashing to. It's Midnights by Taylor Swift, one of your favourites, James.
0: Yep.
2: Certified Lover Boy by Drake and Un Verano Sin Ti by Bad Bunny.
0: Wait, these are did they actually calculate what
2: they identified the top 10 most streamed albums in a single day that contribute to the crashes. So there you go, guys. Bad Bunny, Taylor Swift.
1: Very Bad Bunny.
0: What's interesting about this on a serious note is we all know the dangers of texting while driving, but cars have essentially become computers on wheels, right? And so
2: indeed,
0: if you're not touching your phone, you've got your Apple Play and you're touching the screen. And so you really are multitasking these days more than ever when you're driving.
1: I can't handle it. I drove an electric car a few years ago. God, they're probably even worse now. And it was amazing, but it was just absolutely silent. I didn't really even have to do anything. And it was just like being in a giant virtual reality goggle. It's kind of like, well, where's the fun?
2: Where's the fun in all that? Well, where's the fun in the WNBA over in America right now? Gee, this is really, I mean, if you weren't a fan of the WNBA, you might be now after, of course, player Sophie Cunningham dared to suggest that biological men should not be playing in the women's league. Well, it gets absolutely worse. So the Indiana Fever, which is the team that she plays for, were playing at the weekend, and two women turned up to the event because they wanted to see her play. They're big fans, and on their T-shirts they had XX and XY, meaning the male and female chromosomes, and they were told to cover up their T-shirts that they were wearing or leave State Farm Arena. This is how woke the WNBA has become. Here is what they said in their own words about it.
5: We were made to cover up our XXXY shirts at this game.
6: Wait, are you serious?
5: Yes.
7: They gave us shirts.
5: They gave us T-shirts during overtime and told us we had to leave.
7: And this is for the girl.
5: Or cover our shirts up. This just happened.
2: So security actually made them leave, and yet reportedly on the big screens at State Farm Arena, they even had a pro-trans message during the game. The hypocrisy absolutely stinks. But the NBA is, the WNBA is about to be tested because former NBA players Enes Kanter-Friedman and Royce White, two men, bulky, big men, muscly men. Hey, well, they're going to.
1: They identify as females.
2: They apparently now identifying as females because women aren't defined under the league's bargaining codes. And Royce White tried to explain why.
8: Could this culminate in you actually playing in the WNBA?
9: It better. Why wouldn't they let me play? It's completely, completely bigoted to deny my trans existence. I realized my fear of flying really wasn't a fear of flying. It was the transgender trapped inside of me, caged inside of me, that gave me an aversion to small spaces. I think.
2: I mean, the trolling's elite now. You can't make this stuff up.
0: It is. And of course, the WNBA have had a meeting of all of the teams to try and work out what a woman is. And that meeting continues. We'll see if they can work it out.
1: Could just Google it.
0: We're going to go to a break. When we come back, we'll look at what's making headlines tomorrow, including the way the papers are covering the Swan scandal and more bad news regarding the housing crisis. That's next.
10: News 24 will be back after this short break.

0: Welcome back to the program. Let's have a look at tomorrow's headlines so you get them all here first on The Late Debate. We'll start with the Daily Telegraph, and as you can imagine, Sydney's major newspaper is front page. The Swans, I like the headline, Black Swans reads the headline. The sexual assault scandal engulfing the Sydney Swans emanated from an ugly dispute involving a female and one of the Swans players over touching that was, quote, off limits, sources have claimed. It comes as the Swans met last night to agree on player sanctions and penalties against the players at the centre of the scandal, who include Isaac Heaney, Chad Warner, James Jordan and Riley Bice. And any player accused of a criminal offence could be looking at a significant suspension. AFL chief Andrew Dillon issued a statement last night describing the allegations as serious and deeply concerning, warning that the police process should not be prejudged. So that's the front page of the Telegraph. And, of course, if we look at the Adelaide Advertiser, they've too gone with the headline, Black Swans.
1: Hey, they stole our headline.
2: Yeah.
0: They've stolen the headline.
1: Come on, Tizer.
0: And, of course, on the front page there, a big picture of Isaac Heaney. And in the background there is Andrew Dillon, the CEO of the AFL. So,
2: well, Isaac Heaney and partner Stephanie Waters.
1: She looks I can only assume that's a real-time photograph of them smiling.
2: Yes.
1: Yesterday.
2: Mm-hmm.
1: Have you heard?
2: Yes.
0: Yeah, I think that will dominate the front pages for the rest of the week.
2: Well, I think there's a lot more to come out. Let's take a look now at the Australian Rental Disorder. Australia's largest rental property manager has affirmed that Jim Chalmers' budget could lead to a 30% spike in costs for tenants, as Anthony Albanese and the Treasurer launched a public assault on analysis showing their budget housing predictions were in jeopardy. Real estate agency Ray White, which manages more than 250,000 rental properties, on Wednesday released analysis showing new investors stripped of property tax concessions in the May budget would have to raise rents by about 30% to cover their losses if dwelling prices remained steady. And if you have a look, there's quite a clever little pick here, how it started. So you've got Jim, the reforms are likely to have small impacts on rents. Well, Ray White's saying 30%, and you can see basic homes, basic properties around the country.
0: Now, these are all properties in Jim Chalmers' electorate.
1: Yeah.
2: Oh, these are in his electorate.
0: Yeah.
2: Oh, these are in Rankin. Right, these are in Rankin. So, for example, one of them, it was 810. It's gone up by 29.6%. It's gone up by 240 a week, 150, 100, 50, 70. Well done, Jim. This is terrific on the rental market. And, you know, I worry about this because we can't actually get everyday Aussies into homes as it is, and there's a lot of renters out there, and the prospect of an up to 30% rate hike is really worrying.
0: Yeah, and, I mean, the government cannot defend this. They're trying to, but, I mean, that's a damning front page.
2: It is a damning front page.
0: Where you've got Jim Chalmers' own electorate. These are his constituents who were told, like the rest of us, look, it might be $2 a week. Facing rent increases.
1: Just like they said, house prices wouldn't fall.
0: Upwards of $200 a week.
1: How you get plummeting house prices against the trend? And again, I remember, every single day, I remember being in the lockup and looking at it, and I'm thinking to myself, I'm an art student, and even I can see that these figures are absolutely cooked. They make no sense whatsoever, and the figures they do provide don't provide the data, even the modelling they provide, doesn't provide any justification for the policies that they've then announced in response to it. And I remember I said, almost as soon as I got into the lockups, my editor, my boss, asked what I thought. I said, I just cannot get my head around it. I do not understand what this thing is even saying
2: it's
1: or trying
2: crazy.
1: To do.
0: I've got
2: it's
0: to be honest, Joe,
2: crazy.
0: I'm not sure if viewers thought this too, but when you said when you're in the lockup, my first thought was, what did you do?
1: Oh, yeah. That was fine, but I'm feeling much better. Budget lockup as opposed to Long Bay.
2: Let's take a look as well. This story on the front page of the Oz, medical cannabis linked to psychosis. The medicalisation of extremely high-potency cannabis has potentially exposed hundreds of thousands of adults to possible brain toxicity, with the findings of a major new study indicating the drug may act as a cumulative neurotoxin that triggers earlier onset of psychosis in vulnerable patients. The senior researcher for the international study, Australian psychiatrist Matthew Large, says he believes cannabis products should carry health warnings like tobacco, warning against the halo effect of doctors prescribing cannabis as medicine. Interesting story there.
0: Really interesting story. There's so much money in medicinal cannabis. and companies are racing to get in. I mean, it's already a market, but it's still relatively new. Companies are racing to cash in, and there's still some major concerns about just how beneficial it is.
2: Very high dose, though. I've come out on this program before in support of medicinal cannabis, but obviously not in a high dose when you're going a bit...
0: Well, I think the questions are not so much about can it be helpful, but is it properly being regulated in terms of the dosage and the checks on who is being given medicinal cannabis as to whether it really is for medical purposes or whether it's just an easy way to get cannabis.
1: Yeah, from what I've heard, it's not actually really regulated much at all, especially when you can order it online. Regulated. I think it's more of a case of, yes, we cannabis. Let's go to the Courier Mail now. And this is just an incredible story. A lot of Queensland readers will be familiar with it. But I could have drowned, says the splash. Exclusive coaches' brutal training methods left dumped Bronco blacked out in ice bath. And this is, of course, Martin Taupau, who was sacked from the Broncos after liking an Instagram post that was critical of the coach. He now says that he was suffering from such incredible high temperatures and high heat exhaustion that he collapsed into an ice bath, and he says, I could have drowned. And he tells a podcast, I could have drowned, he said, but a physio was there holding me by the collar, which means he probably wouldn't have drowned. But anyway, still, this is the first episode of Code Sports' new podcast, which is, of course, a new initiative by News Corp, which is absolutely fantastic. Rip-roaring new potty that is already obviously already delivering the scoops. So, boom, there you go.
2: Don't you think it was a bit dumb to like like a post of your coach?
1: It is pretty dumb, but if you've just almost drowned in an ice bath, then...
2: No, I agree, but I just think, you know...
0: You've got to wonder if they could have just sorted that out with a chat.
1: Maybe could have slid into his DMs, is that what you're saying?
0: Could have. Very quickly, the front page of the Gold Coast Bulletin. Teacher kept his licence, reads the headline. A sacked Gold Coast teacher accused of creating sexually explicit AI-generated images of children and teachers was allowed to keep his Queensland College of Teachers registration for months after a police investigation began. That specific teacher, Dr. Robert John Thomas, 73, was terminated from AB Patterson College last year following an internal probe. He's currently before the courts, but... obviously, a little, what's the word I'm looking for, Joe?
1: If you're suspending football players for allegations of, you know, impropriety or sexual assault against adults, I would say probably suspend a teacher facing allegations of sexual impropriety children. That's just me, though.
0: Yep, I think you've got a very good point, Joe Hildebrand. We're going to go to a break. When we come back, we'll show you the first ever EV Ferrari. You'll be shocked by what it looks like, but you'll be even more shocked by what someone paid for it. That's next.
3: News 24 will be back after this short break.

News 24 will be back after this short break. News 24 will be back after this short break.

0: We're talking about tourism earlier in the program. There may be a new tourist attraction in Hollywood, Danica.
1: Yes, well, West Hollywood to be exact, when this little critter led police on a wild pig chase.
2: In LA, spotted a loose puppy over the weekend that turned out to be a runaway pig. Jamal Harrison, who posted these videos, says the pig juked several would-be rescuers, but is now safe and in West Los Angeles at an animal shelter. If it's yours, you gotta go get it. Harrison told us there's a lot of people who love this pig.
1: Yes, the little piglet escaped from my home in a place called Poinsettia Park. How cute is that? And apparently it runs across yards and down through alleyways quite regularly, the little beast.
3: I tell you what, you'd head straight to the Jewish quarter, wouldn't you? Somewhere you know you're going to be safe.
1: There you go.
0: Probably not what you're expecting.
1: Oh, his name is Wilbur.
0: West Hollywood.
3: Oh, like the pig from Charlotte's Web.
1: Yeah, Wilbur.
3: That's nice. It wasn't Wilbur that died at the end of the book, was it? It was the other one. Sorry, kids, if you're watching.
0: It's friends, just call him Babe. All right, let's go to
1: dad jokes.
0: South America. Iguazu Falls is a very famous series of waterfalls located between Argentina and Brazil. They've had a lot of rain recently, so the place is absolutely flooded and tourists are risking their lives to get a good shot. Have a look at this.

0: Now, authorities have just announced they're going to be closing down those walkways because they are, as you could understand, worried that such a force of water could... Can you imagine if it tears away the foundations?
1: Oh. Well, maybe that's what we're doing wrong here in Australia. Walkways. Is that the tourism ad that we're looking for, guys?
2: Can't believe you have such little faith in South American engineering standards, James.
0: We've done a few stories recently.
2: They've got the
0: zip lines.
2: They've got the highest safety codes in the world.
0: Oh. I don't know. Would you risk that for a selfie or a...
2: I don't even risk leaving the house anymore. I might get another old lady yelling at me on the travel later. Let us now go to, well, I think it's a sort of story that, again, it takes me a while to get my head around. And you just think, how did this happen in the world? How did the world come to this? But a personalised model of Ferrari's first fully electric vehicle, which was deemed to be an absolute dud when it was first launched and had a price tag of $640,000 Australian dollars, €550,000, has now sold at auction for, you guessed it, $40 million. Have a look.
3: $25 million, $26 million, $30 million, $32 million, $32 million, $35 million, $36 million, $40 million!
2: I think it was Robin Williams who famously said that cocaine was God's way of telling you that you've got too much money. I think we've just found another one.
1: Yeah. Because I want to know who bought it.
2: They won't tell you.
0: No, the money was going towards charity or something.
1: Oh.
0: But the guy who helped design that new Ferrari is an Aussie guy who also has helped to design Apple products and helped to redesign Qantas stuff. I don't think he did a good job with a car, though. I don't like that Ferrari at all. That's it from us. We'll be back tomorrow night, but stick around. Coming up is the Rita Penahy Show. Good night.
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0: Teddy Swans confirm serious sanctions are incoming for the players questioned over an alleged sexual assault. Labour and the Coalition strike a deal as new gambling laws are passed by the House and head to the Senate. Mushroom murderer Erin Patterson returns to court, launching an appeal against her three murder convictions. And US President Donald Trump says there are currently no planned talks with Iran. Plus, in sport, how Josh Fraser reacted to his promotion to Carlton's full-time coaching role.
1: And in weather, damaging winds a threat for much of Melbourne on Wednesday. Those details coming up.
2: Live on News 24, this is Early First Edition.
0: A very warm welcome to you this Wednesday morning, August 19th. I'm Alex Thomas. Great to have your company today. The AFL and the Sydney Swans have each released statements on an alleged incident at a Melbourne hotel early this week. Four players, Isaac Heaney, Chad Warner, James Jordan and Riley Bryce, have been assisting police with their investigations of an alleged sexual assault. In their statement, the AFL said the conduct and serious allegations regarding Sydney Swans players are deeply concerning. While the matter remains under police investigation, it raises broader issues for our game and our responsibilities as a sport. The woman who made the report to police is entitled to privacy and care, and that should be respected. The AFL and the Sydney Swans will consider the broader conduct of the players as more information comes to light. The club has also issued its own statement as the board met last night to determine which sanctions and or penalties to impose on the players. Part of that statement read, "The club believes the players are in serious breach of expected club behaviour and standards, and it's appropriate to take firm action and highlight that any sanction we impose relates solely to those breaches. The Sydney Swans condemn all forms of abuse and disrespectful behaviour towards women. Any conduct that causes offence or harm to others is unacceptable and falls well short of our expectations. All women deserve to be respected and feel safe." While police continue their investigation, the Sydney Swans players did their best on Tuesday to go about their day-to-day football business.
3: A club in crisis. The Sydney captain arrives at Swans HQ amid the ongoing investigation into an alleged sexual assault.
4: Have you spoken to any of the boys involved?
5: I can't comment. Thank you, guys.
3: Players and club officials bunkering down as both the Swans, AFL and Victoria Police conduct investigations. So far, there have been no formal police interviews or arrests. Four Sydney Swans players, Isaac Heaney, Chad Warner, Riley Bice and James Jordan, have all voluntarily spoken to police as authorities and the club try to piece together the chain of events that took place after the Swans' Sunday night victory against Essendon. The Swans coach was one of the first to arrive here at the team's headquarters at Moore Park. Club officials spending the day speaking to players behind closed doors and refusing to add to the speculation.
6: Yeah, obviously extremely disappointed with what's happened and understand the questions, and we'll update as we gather more information.
7: Have you spoken to the players at all yet about it?
6: We'll speak as the day unfolds.
3: It's understood a number of players returned to the team hotel in East Melbourne in the early hours of Monday morning after celebrating their win against Essendon. Two women were then seen talking to hotel staff and club officials later in the morning, with reports suggesting one was touched inappropriately. The Victorian Premier weighing in on the scandal.
8: It is so important that every girl, woman, not only feels safe, but is safe and knows that they are protected. This is horrible what has been reported. It is under police investigation.
3: Any adverse findings from the investigations could see the players charged by Victoria Police, the AFL itself, and suspended for several matches. Matt Taylor, News 24, Sydney.
0: Long-awaited reforms to gambling advertising rules are expected to become law today. Our political correspondent, Cameron Redden, has more.
9: Following years of advocacy and months of tense negotiations, landmark gambling advertising laws have passed the House of Representatives and are on their way to becoming law.
10: All those that opinion say aye. To the contrary, no. The ayes have it.
5: The reforms have been expanded significantly since they were introduced earlier in the year, with the government making several concessions. As first revealed by News 24, gambling ads on radio and television will be banned during children's hours of 6 to 8:30am and 4 to 7pm for all programs rated G or below. Ads may be shown on other programs between 5am and 8:30pm, but will be limited to 3 an hour, and there'll be a blanket ban for all on-demand streaming.
10: This new legislation is the most significant gambling advertising reform by any Australian government ever.
5: A new website will be created allowing users to opt out of all online gambling ads, but it won't be up and running for at least a year.
11: Making sure that if they don't want to see gambling ads in their family home, then they have one place to go.
5: The laws also crack down on betting inducements, imposing lockout periods of 14 days for new accounts and 3 months for those coming off the BetStop register, during which companies can't entice them to gamble more. During the vote, two coalition MPs, Pat Conaghan and Andrew Wallace, broke ranks, crossing the floor to oppose the laws, arguing they don't go far enough.
12: And I don't do that lightly. I've never crossed the floor in 10 years in my parliamentary career.
13: I won't make any friends in the coalition by saying I think we're being weak.
9: All the new measures will be reviewed in 3 years' time, meaning the push for even tighter controls will continue beyond the next election.
0: Australia's largest rental property company has confirmed the controversial May federal budget could result in a 30% cost hike for tenants. Real estate agency Ray White has released analysis which reveals investors stripped of property tax concessions from the budget are likely to raise rents to cover their losses. The new figures come as property prices in Treasurer Jim Chalmers' own Brisbane electorate climb at a much higher rate than the forecast $2 per week. Online rental prices in his suburban area reveal double-digit rent increases on some properties. The government's NDIS reforms have passed the Senate after Labor and the Coalition struck a deal. The agreement was reached after Anthony Albanese conceded to the opposition's demand of repealing the widow tax. The reforms will target fraud and illegitimate claims within the scheme and are expected to save $37.8 billion by the end of 2030. It's now up to the state governments to honour their part of the deal for the reforms to go ahead. Explosive audio of one of Alan Jones's accusers telling a podcast the broadcaster treated him well has been played to a Sydney court. The defence used the recordings to suggest the man lied when he claimed Mr Jones had groped and kissed him without his consent.
14: Alan Jones's team exposed bombshell recordings on the 11th day of his trial. An ex-employee giving a glowing review of his former boss to a podcast in 2016, despite later claiming Mr. Jones had indecently assaulted him dozens of times 8 years prior.
15: Fortunately, we sort of developed a great relationship that we still enjoy today. When you work for a bloke who treats you well, you want to, you know, treat him well in kind.
14: Mr. Jones's barrister put to the man, "I suggest you were being honest when you did say those things about Alan Jones." He replies, "Absolutely not." The court heard the man had continued to send lewd messages to Mr. Jones even after finding out his wife was pregnant with their first child. "You referencing that you sent these messages because he was so powerful is not a truthful explanation. It is absolutely the truth."
16: How do you feel about the text messages being read out like that?
14: This man is the second accuser to testify in the trial. Still to come, four more. Alan Jones has pleaded not guilty to the 22 charges against him. The cross-examination of the former staffer resumes Wednesday. Caroline Marcus, News 24, Sydney.
0: The case of notorious mushroom murderer Erin Patterson returns to court this week for two appeals, one focused on overturning her convictions, while the other fights the sentence imposed. Erin Patterson's defence will argue a substantial miscarriage of justice occurred during her trial. If Ms. Patterson's appeal is successful, it could result in a retrial or even an acquittal. At the same time, the prosecution is appealing the length of Patterson's sentence, arguing she should be jailed for life with no parole. If the DPP's appeal is successful, the court could also impose a longer non-parole period. Aaron Patterson is currently serving a life sentence with a non-parole period of 33 years for murdering three relatives with a poisoned beef Wellington meal. She always claimed it was a tragic accident. Turning overseas now, because voters in the US states of Florida, Wyoming, California and Alaska are heading to the polls for primary elections. Democrat socialists are aiming for another win in Florida, while some voters are choosing between a mix of scandal-plagued candidates.
17: Are we ready to show the rest of the country what Florida is made of?
18: Progressive activist and DSA member Oliver Larkin is trying to unseat two-term incumbent Jared Moskowitz in Florida's newly drawn 25th congressional district, the final litmus test for the socialist movement before the midterms.
17: The Democratic Socialists of America are filling the leadership vacuum that the Democratic Party, the corporate wing, has failed.
18: Florida's new congressional map, redrawn to favor Republicans, is also causing drama for another Democratic House race in South Florida. Congresswoman Debbie Wasserman Schultz is now running for a newly drawn, predominantly black district against four black candidates, including self-described socialist Elijah Manley.
19: To have somebody carpetbag into our district and take away that representation is disheartening and disappointing.
18: There's also a slew of controversial candidates on Florida's ballot today, including former members of Congress looking to make a comeback and an incumbent facing mounting allegations of assault and domestic violence, which he denies. Meanwhile, in Alaska, voters will need to check their ballot twice. In a key Senate race, GOP incumbent Dan Sullivan is facing another candidate with the same name, which Republicans say is a trick by Democrats to confuse voters.
20: I think they feel like they got to cheat because they can't beat me on my record and my vision for our state and our country.
18: The other Dan Sullivan claims he's a real candidate, but the DOJ is investigating his campaign's legitimacy and alleged coordination with the Democratic Party.
0: Donald Trump has made it clear there are no talks planned with Iran, posting on Truth Social, the U.S. president writing, "There are no talks or conversations going on or scheduled with the Islamic Republic of Iran. The naval blockade remains in full force and effect. The Hormuz Strait is open and operating. All water mines have been removed or detonated." The Speaker of Iran's parliament has responded, targeting U.S. defense and Treasury Secretary, writing on social media platform X, "Americans think squeezing Iran harder will win concessions that were never part of the original agreement. Bessent and Hegseth are way out of their league. Stop waiting for the clown crew to pull a rabbit out of their hat and clean up the mess you made." America's allies in the Gulf have expressed their wish for the peace talks to resume.
21: We would like to see in Qatar is an agreement on the opening of the Strait of Hormuz, which would coincide with the resumption of the ceasefire and the resumption of the talks. The agreement over the Strait of Hormuz would make it much easier for us to resume the talks between the United States and Iran.
0: Meta, the company that owns Facebook, is on trial in the U.S., over claims it deliberately designed its sites to be addictive to young people. The state of California is one of 29 states pushing for the lawsuit against the social media giant. Claudia Cohen explains what's been addressed in the opening statements.
22: Opening statements began in what is being called the largest consumer protection lawsuit in American history. A coalition of 29 states, led by California, say the company behind Facebook and

0: The state's accused Meta of using addictive features like infinite scrolling, personalized recommendations, and constant notifications to keep young users coming back, even as the company knew about the potential for serious harm, including anxiety, depression, and sleep problems. Outside court today, a group of advocates and parents unveiled a banner with the names of nearly 400 children they say died from social media-related harm. Mary Rohde says her 15-year-old son Riley took his own life after meeting a child predator on Facebook.
1: Meta and others have built empires on exploitation, and they hide behind outdated laws while families like mine live with the heart-wrenching consequences.
0: In her opening statement, California Deputy Attorney General Megan O'Neill said, quote, "This case is about whether Meta misled the public about the risk to kids on its platforms, about whether Meta acted unfairly, and about whether Meta violated the children's online privacy protection." In an earlier written statement, Meta said, quote, "We stand by our record of creating strong protections for teens and look forward to making our case in court." Meta's attorneys are making their opening statements right now. CEO Mark Zuckerberg is expected to testify at this federal trial that's scheduled to last about 6 weeks.
2: Let's bring you a quick check of the weather. Chance of showers in Sydney is going to reach up to 20 degrees. Partly cloudy in Canberra today. Adelaide will see some showers easing through the town throughout the day. It's going to be warm and dry in Darwin with a high of 34. There's a full weather check just ahead here on Early First Edition, as well as former cricketer David Warner sentenced for high-range drink driving. More details on that ahead. Plus, why Tasmania might become an AI data center hub.
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0: News 24 will be back after this short break.
1: Hello again. Welcome back to Early First Edition. Former Australian cricketer David Warner has been sentenced for drink driving while his children were in the car. The 39-year-old pleaded guilty to the offence last month, but has now been convicted and fined $1,500. He admitted to consuming three glasses of wine after Easter lunch before getting behind the wheel and blowing over double the legal limit. David Warner's lawyer says he acknowledges it was a reckless and foolish decision. For the next 12 months, he'll be required to blow into an interlock device to drive. Tasmania could soon become a global hub for artificial intelligence, with multiple companies looking to set up in the state. But as billions of dollars of investment flows in, the community is asking one simple question. What will the state have to give up in return?
2: Tasmania's reputation as a renewable energy powerhouse has long made it an attractive destination for investment. The latest industry to tap into clean energy, artificial intelligence. Singapore-based company Firmus is halfway through construction of an 84-megawatt facility in Launceston, with projects also penciled in for Devonport and Bell Bay. But everyday Tasmanians are demanding a seat at the table and are taking their concerns all the way to Canberra.
3: We've definitely heard questions and concerns. I think, you know, for any sort of new industry in any region, there has to be really good consultation between the developer and the community.
2: Firmus would need around 400 megawatts to power the three sites, making it the largest electricity user in the entire state. The data centres would also require significant amounts of water to keep their computers cool. The Greens want to know whether that demand will push up power prices and put pressure on water supplies needed by farmers.
4: The community have been so concerned right across Tasmania, particularly when they're seeing large AI factories pop up in their backyard without adequate community consultation, consuming large amounts of energy and serious questions over water use allocation as well.
2: Firmus says rainwater and on-site storage will be the primary water solution for the facility before conceding additional water sources will be used for resilience and contingency planning. TasFarmers says this could be an opportunity to get more co-investment.
3: AI data centres could help create co-investment that actually gets new irrigation schemes off the ground. And for new irrigation schemes, I think that would be seen as a win.
2: Tasmania is not the only state grappling with Firmus. The company is also planning two new data centres in South Australia. Premier Peter Malinauskas has announced a royal commission into the industry, and Tasmania will soon follow suit with its own inquiry.
4: We're seeing issues crop up right around the world. It's certainly not unique to Tasmania, but what we can do is learn from other jurisdictions and see what things they're putting in place to help overcome these issues, be it an inquiry, a royal commission, whatever it might be. Certainly the blueprint is now emerging from other destinations.
2: Aspen Blomfield, News 24, Hobart.
1: For the first time in history, the whole supply chain of live cattle in Australia is getting behind a single growth plan for the future. It's a significant announcement for food security and the relationship with our Indonesian partners.
5: A good news day for a billion-dollar business.
6: Today's announcement is extremely significant. This is a $1 billion industry.
5: The livestock industry has consolidated with the federal government on a 10-year live cattle growth plan to reinforce our trading partnership and continue driving commercial growth. Agriculture Minister Julie Collins says she recognises the significant work of our live cattle industry, which the government is proud to back. The plan follows five key goals: to grow support with government and security, increase regulatory certainty, cultivate commercial investment and drive growth, and ensure the industry remains commercially viable.
7: Hopefully this is the start of a new era for this industry and government support that'll allow it to prosper. It's a critical industry. It's essential for our relationships between Australia and Indonesia. It's very critical to the food sovereignty of Indonesia. So it's tremendous to see this support.
6: Prime Minister Albanese has made a very strong point of trying to forge a very strong relationship with Indonesia, particularly President Prabowo. And the live cattle trade is just intrinsic to that relationship.
5: Australia has met and exceeded animal welfare standards in the live sheep and cattle industry for a number of years.
7: Live export industry is one of the most sophisticated industries that exists today. and the systems that we have in place in regards to conditions on live export vessels and aircraft are second to none around the world. It's unfortunate to lose the sheep export industry last year because, again, that was an industry that had met world-leading standards, in fact, met every single target set by it by the federal government. Yet politics at the time, unfortunately, led to its closure.
5: Tuesday's announcement welcomed by the livestock industry, which the Albanese government publicly supported. Rare credit to the federal government from the livestock industry.
8: This gives us a bit of hope that they are listening to us. They do appreciate it. Hope it just continues on this positive path of engagement and conversation.
5: Janie Seal, News 24.
1: Anthony Albanese has declared the most important sector in the country is agriculture, despite the title usually going to the mining and resources sector. Attending the National Farmers Federation's Leaders Summit in Canberra, the PM delivered high praise for the sector. It coincided with the celebratory milestone of farm production reaching just over $100 billion.
9: There's no sector that is more important than the one I'm looking at right now. You provide the sustenance no matter where people live. And you make such an enormous difference to our national economy.
1: The opposition leader also applauded for attacking Labor's tax overhaul and its impact on farmers.
10: The idea that you would impose new tax, capital gains taxes on farmers. I mean, if you are running a business and you work your ass off every single day and you're trying to create some value, capital gains tax is absolutely the wrong thing to impose on our farmers.
1: Okay, let's bring you a weather forecast now from our senior meteorologist, Alison Osborne.
11: Damaging wind warnings in place for Wednesday across parts of central Victoria, including Melbourne. This is with a band of rain as well, set to bring some fairly wild conditions through the southeast. For Brisbane on Wednesday, a partly cloudy day, chance of a shower or two, a high of 23 degrees. The mild weather continues in Sydney with increasing sunshine, 20 degrees your high in the city, 21 in Parramatta, chance of a late afternoon shower. Over to Melbourne. Strong and gusty winds during the morning and afternoon, a high chance of showers throughout, 17 degrees, so feeling quite warm despite the wet weather. For Adelaide, a high chance of showers, more likely in the morning, winds from the north, a top of 18 degrees. Showers also possible in the west, 20 degrees, your top in Perth, 19 in Fremantle, otherwise partly cloudy. For Darwin, fine and dry, 34 degrees, the chance of a very late shower in Canberra, otherwise fine and 18. 18 degrees and a late shower for Hobart.
1: Stay with us here on Early First Edition. Just ahead, there are calls for the Royal Commission into Anti-Semitism to have its deadline extended. We'll explain why shortly. Plus, concerns crypto ATMs are being used by scammers. We have an exclusive report heading your way.
0: News 24 will be back after this short break.

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0: Hello, welcome back. I'm Alex Thomas with your early first edition this Wednesday morning. The coalition is calling on the government to extend the deadline for the Royal Commission into anti-Semitism, citing an absence of significant voices. The Liberal MP Julian Lisa saying the Prime Minister, for one, should testify to explain his decisions and actions leading up to the Bondi Beach massacre.
1: It's the final block of hearings for the Royal Commission into Anti-Semitism, and Commissioner Virginia Bell has less than 4 months to consider the evidence. On Tuesday, the Coalition's most senior Jewish parliamentarian calling for an extension.
2: I say to the Prime Minister, the Royal Commission cuts its cloth according to the measurements you give. It needs more time. It needs the terms of reference to hold more people to account. Give it the time and terms to do its job properly. 15 people were murdered on Bondi Beach. Their memory deserves that we get this right.
1: Former Federal Treasurer Josh Frydenberg, who campaigned for the Royal Commission to be established, was told he would not be called as a witness. The Coalition is also calling for the Prime Minister and senior government ministers to testify.
2: To the Foreign Minister and the Prime Minister, I say to you, keep the faith with the Jewish community and with all Australians. Show the courage and the commitment to front the Royal Commission and be accountable. Answer questions. Explain your decisions and actions in the 2 years leading up to Bondi.
1: As well as missing out on calling prominent Australians who provided moral leadership, Julian Lisa says the witness list doesn't go far enough.
2: Why weren't the protest organisers on the stand? The organisers of the protest on the 9th of October who occupied the Opera House, chanting Gas the Jews or F the Jews. People like Josh Lees and Bassam Mashni, Jenny Leong, Senator Faruqi, the executive of APAN, and all those who organised and supported the weekly protests in Sydney and Melbourne and in our other city centres.
1: Minister for Home Affairs Tony Burke spoke of unification before moving for the debate over the extended deadline to be adjourned.
3: There is no division within this parliament about the horrific nature of anti-Semitism, and I would not want the fact that there's about to be, I expect, a division on a procedural motion to be seen to detract from that.
1: The ninth and final hearing block will be focused on strengthening social cohesion in Australia, with education experts testifying on curriculum reform. Australian lawyer and businessman David Gonski appeared as a witness alongside academics.
4: The government backflipped on having a Royal Commission at the start of this year. This morning they voted against extending the Royal Commission, and we're hoping that they will backflip on this one so that we can have a way forward.
1: Commissioner Virginia Bell has previously said she will not seek an extension to the due date, which is the first anniversary of the Bondi Beach terror attack, December 14. Crystal Wu, News 24, Sydney.
0: Senator Dave Sharma says the Anti-Semitism Royal Commission may not be able to uncover the drivers of rising hatred unless those key figures are called to give evidence. Speaking to News 24, the senator warned of time constraints and the absence of key witnesses.
5: The clock is ticking. We're in the last block of witnesses that they're hearing now. And I think you're right. There's a number of people who should be at least called to explain and account for their actions in this. And I don't think we can get to the bottom of some of the drivers of this huge rise in anti-Semitism in Australia unless we hear from those people directly, unless the Royal Commission is able to question them directly.
0: There are now calls for Anthony Albanese, Tony Burke and Penny Wong to front the commission.
5: I think everything hinges upon this. If the Royal Commission can do a good job, if it can highlight some of the grave deficiencies that led to that terrorist attack, then we can address them as a nation. But if the Royal Commission is not able to do that for whatever reason, because the time is too short, because the right witnesses have not been heard, there really isn't another vehicle to deal with this. And you know, that's why there is a lot riding on this, more than I think many other Royal Commissions in Australia's history. It's incredibly important it be allowed to do its job, and it does its job well.
0: Labor and the opposition have joined forces in Canberra to lock in tough new restrictions on gambling ads and VIP account managers. The sweeping changes are set to pass Parliament despite fierce backlash from the Greens and from crossbenchers.
6: It's that time of year in Canberra.
7: I'm going to keep my germs to myself.
8: That's okay.
9: I'm losing my voice this morning.
6: But with the cold comes compromise.
10: I want to thank the Parliament for coming together to deal with this issue and get a result that will work.
8: Labor and the Coalition agreeing on new gambling reforms after a series of meetings between the leaders.
9: The Prime Minister tickled his tummy and he rolled over like Toto the dog.
8: Inducements like bonus bets and hospitality perks eliminated for vulnerable gamblers, banning commissions for VIP account managers, and an opt-out registry promising one stop to prevent all ads through streaming, gaming, and online.
11: These amendments make the reforms stronger, where Australians need protection most.
8: Two Coalition MPs crossing the floor in the House, joining the Greens and crossbench demanding more.
12: I won't make any friends in the Coalition by saying I think we're being weak by not implementing those reports.
13: This cynical gamble, like most bets, will not pay off.
14: The changes will pass the Senate. They're part of a suite of agreements between the two major parties, eager to prove they're still capable of governing.
15: There will be no widow's tax.
16: Pass the government's draft legislation sooner rather than later, then obviously I'm up for that discussion.
8: The widow tax repeal, a quid pro quo for restricting growth of the NDIS, adding billions in savings to the budget.
17: This bill represents the end of the NDIS, as it was promised and as we have known it.
0: Japan's defence minister has met Richard Miles in Canberra to discuss Australia's acquisition of the Mogami-class frigates. Shinjiro Kozomi's trip is expected to last around 5 days, which includes a stop in India, according to Japanese media. His visit comes a week after Prime Minister Anthony Albanese was forced to defend himself over comments made about a pair of melons gifted to him by Japan's PM. Defence Minister Richard Miles says Australia's alliance with Japan is stronger than ever and is built on complete trust.
18: At a time in the world where our strategic landscape is challenging and volatile, we deeply appreciate the relationship that we have with Japan. We have never been more strategically aligned. There is no country with whom we have greater strategic alignment than Japan. And our engagement together is underpinned by complete trust.
0: The pair claimed talks were successful in advancing efforts to bolster defence cooperation, Japan reaffirming the progress of its Mogami-class frigate operation.
19: We welcome the successful completion of field trials in Australia of the prototype system for the Blue Book project, the first co-development initiative between Japanese industry and the Australian Department of Defence based on cutting-edge laser technology.
0: Australia will spend $10 billion over a decade to buy three of the frigates, which are expected to be delivered in December 2029. Liberal MP Andrew Hastie is warning his party against helping One Nation in Western Australia's secret harbour by-election. The Shadow Industry Minister is criticising Western Australia's Liberal arm for preferencing One Nation over Labour. State Liberal leader Basil Zempilas has defended the decision, claiming any loss for Labour is a win for them. The majority of the Labour-held state seat lies within Mr. Hastie's federal electorate of Canning, and that's one of the targets for One Nation leader Pauline Hanson in the next federal election. The Queensland Treasurer, David Janetsky, is calling on his federal counterpart for a fair deal on the GST redistribution. Mr. Janetsky is warning the Federation's fiscal stability is under threat from the Commonwealth's cost-shifting proposals across NDIS, hospitals and disaster recovery. The Queensland Treasurer believes the current GST arrangements fail to recognise his state's gas industry. And speaking to The Australian, after meeting Jim Chalmers, he asked the Federal Treasurer to stand up for his home state. More details have emerged on the high-speed rail project that will link major cities on the East Coast. Three consortiums will compete for the design authority to design the trains for the project, which will carry passengers at 320 kilometres an hour. The groups are being asked to share their designs with the government by 2028 to allow for work on the line to commence. The section between Newcastle and Sydney is the first phase of the national network and is expected to be completed by the late 2030s. Now, you've probably walked past one without even knowing, but authorities believe crypto ATMs are becoming a scammer's tool of choice. Now, in a News 24 exclusive, the operators are hitting back against plans for a nationwide ban.
20: It might look like your average ATM, but this machine deals exclusively in crypto.
21: They're located around the country at convenience stores and shopping centres.
20: Users can deposit or withdraw cash at almost 2,000 ATMs across the country. According to the banks and regulators, a lack of oversight makes them magnets for crime.
22: Scams, fraud, money laundering, all the sorts of things we want less of in our country.
20: That's because tracking where cash has come from or where it goes isn't easy. Financial crime watchdog AUSTRAC claims 85% of users are either criminals themselves or older Australians who've become targets for scammers looking to steal their money.
23: The people that we identified are being tricked into providing money and putting legal tender into the ATMs.
21: You'd have to be an idiot criminal to use one of our machines to do this.
20: Ben Brocklis is vice president of CoinFlip, which operates more than a third of Australia's crypto ATMs. He argues the scale of illicit activity is overblown.
21: And we're seeing that at less than 1% of total transactions. So it's not this shadowy machine that you can just shovel money into. And we monitor those transactions. We take a photo of people. We see where the funds go. So there's full traceability once it's a digital asset.
20: Skeptics claim that even for the crypto savvy, these machines have no legitimate use.
22: You don't go to invest in crypto by feeding old-fashioned cash into a crypto ATM in the corner of a 7-Eleven.
24: Even as more Australians handle their finances digitally, cash remains king for criminals. Almost $300 million went through crypto ATMs last year, and Parliament is now considering whether all of them should be shut down.
20: Labor Senator Raf Ciccone is chair of an inquiry into new laws that would regulate high-risk payment systems.
23: But what the powers in this bill does, it actually allows the government to say for the entire sector that these machines cannot exist.
20: The operators believe that would be a damaging overreaction.
21: Banks are closing down branches, ATMs are being shut down. We're putting them out, we're putting them into country areas. So we're looking at how we can layer on these services.
20: But they could soon be going nowhere at all. Cameron Redden, News 24, Canberra.
0: Queensland police have made a major breakthrough in a four-year-long missing persons case. Kayser Shields has the details.
25: A man and woman are accused of murder after human remains were found at a home in Logan, south of Brisbane. Detectives allege they discovered the remains in a box in a shallow grave while executing a search warrant at a property in Bethania on Monday. The remains are yet to be identified but are believed to be Chad Bishop. The 46-year-old man was reported missing from Beenleigh in Logan in March 2022.
26: Our investigation would suggest that if the person whose remains we have located is who we believe it to be, that they are known to the persons that we have charged. There is a connection between the address and one of the persons that we've charged.
25: Courtney Williams and Carly Rochelle Mordew have each been charged with one count of murder and interfere with a corpse. The 52-year-old man and 45-year-old woman have been remanded in custody. Their cases have been adjourned to September 7.
0: Let's bring you a snapshot of the weather. If you're heading out the door this Wednesday morning, there's a chance of showers in Sydney, although it will reach 20 degrees later. Partly cloudy in Canberra. Adelaide will see some showers throughout the day. It's warm and dry in Darwin, and the high there will be 34 degrees. Just ahead here on Early First Edition, more tension revolving around football's governing body, FIFA, as calls for the president, Gianni Infantino, to quit increase. Plus, more on the Swan saga, while Australia's cricket selectors swing the axe after their Bangladesh humiliation.
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0: News 24 will be back after this short break.
1: Hello, welcome back. The senior executive sacked for criticising Gianni Infantino's abandoned World Cup sell-off plan has reportedly told colleagues, quote, it's about doing what's right. The chief operating officer, Kevin Lamore's departure, the latest twist in the FIFA saga, with England's Premier League now backing the English FA's position, calling on Mr. Infantino to stand down. Rob Harris has more.
2: Kevin Lamore sacked yesterday as the chief operating officer at FIFA, and Sky News obtaining an email he sent to staff on the way out telling them to do the right thing. And for quite a few people in football, doing the right thing now is a change of president at FIFA, and that is certainly the desire of the Premier League chief executive, Richard Masters, who's been telling me in an interview about his concerns about the way Infantino has been handling things, not just with this World Cup sell-off plan, but also the encroachment on the calendar with the expansion of competitions as well. This is what Richard Masters, the Premier League chief executive, has had to say to me.
3: We obviously support the FA's position on Gianni, which is withdraw their support for him post-FFE. And I think that's the right decision. We support it.
4: So you believe there should be a new FIFA president?
3: Yeah, I do. And obviously another candidate has to emerge, a unity candidate. At the moment, you've got a situation where three of the confederations are seemingly not with Gianni, and the others are either for him or undeclared at this moment in time. You will know more than I. And hopefully someone can bring all those confederations back together. World football needs a strong FIFA making good, strong decisions. And I think this was a significant own goal.
2: You've got a sense from actually some of the FIFA documents trying to push this sale of shares in a new World Cup venture about how they look enviously at competitions like the Premier League, like making a lot more money than them, the Premier League being an all-year-round competition, the Men's World Cup, Women's World Cup every 4 years.
1: Let's bring you more Fox Sports news now. The Sydney Swans will be sanctioning the players involved in an alleged sexual assault in Melbourne. The club's board meeting last night and deciding to take action separately to the Victoria Police investigation. The team on Fox Sports' Midweek Tackle announcing the details.
5: Expect that there is an ongoing investigation by Victoria Police, and any actions that Sydney take are independent of this. The club believes the players are in serious breach of expected club behaviour and standards, and it is appropriate to take firm action and highlight that any sanction we impose relates solely to those breaches. The club also acknowledges that these serious allegations impact others and their well-being must be paramount. The Sydney Swans condemn all forms of abuse and disrespectful behaviour towards women. Any conduct that causes offence or harm to others is unacceptable and falls well short of our expectations.
6: That's not a wishy-washy statement. That is the word serious at the start, and it's very well done. You're now confident that the Swans know exactly what is expected here.
7: That says to me we're a club that's going to come down like a ton of bricks on our players. Now, let's face it, that North Melbourne game is a completely irrelevant game. Yeah. So if it is that
6: no
7: it's a two-match ban, exactly, a two-match ban where we get a week off and lo and behold, we lose a qualifying final and all of our players who we care about are back for a semi-final and let's come and win the premiership. And so I think that 2 weeks would be seen by a lot of people in the community as weak, as light. And so when I read that statement, I will wait for what Sydney says in regards to the punishments for those four or five players. But that says to me that these are players who are going to miss multiple finals. We will wait and see what Sydney says after an extremely strong and comprehensive statement on a good night for statements after, let's face it, some regrettable incidents over the last 24 hours.
1: Carlton has officially appointed caretaker Josh Fraser as its next full-time head coach. Fraser coached the team to 10 wins during his interim period, declaring he's more than ready to lead the Blues.
8: Not just a phase for Fraser. The Blues confirming caretaker Josh Fraser is the new Carlton coach.
9: The responsibility and privilege of coaching this football club is not lost on me. I'm extremely grateful to have been put through a thorough process and ultimately be successful.
8: The 44-year-old putting on his Sunday best for a big Tuesday announcement. The trademark hoodie left in the wardrobe.
9: I just told to wear a polo, so I've just...
10: that's his suit.
9: Yeah, it's about as dressed up as I get, so...
8: Fashion choices aside, Fraser popped the hood at the Blues and reignited the engine from 1-8 under Michael Voss to a wildcard spot.
9: When this changeover happened with the interim role, I was as honest as I could have been at that point in time. I wasn't sure if I was ready to be a senior coach, and I think anyone that would have been in that position arguably would have felt a similar way. But that shouldn't have been misconstrued with the work I've put in over a long period of time and the ambition I have to be a senior coach. And
8: the Blues so impressed with Fraser's presentation, they say the win-loss record didn't even matter. But no doubt, 10 wins turned their heads.
11: I think we can't deny it plays a role that his ability to take a team who are 1-8 and change the way we play, and I think that's clear in all the stats that you see that we're a different team or performing differently to what we were at the start of the year.
8: The Blues' invitation to Fraser to be a part of the process lining up nicely with the win over two-time reigning premiers Brisbane, but the coach was confident regardless of the scoreboard.
9: Ultimately, when you're in that position as an assistant or a development coach with the ambition, you never quite know if that's going to be afforded to you, the opportunity to even go through a process. So I took all of those things into consideration. Ultimately, I felt like I couldn't have been more ready in the end.
8: Fraser locked in for 3 years at the Blues. The remit simple. Break a premiership drought spanning 32 years at one of Melbourne's biggest clubs.
9: I see great possibility at this football club and great opportunity for all of us, but it needs to be a collective and a shared journey, if that makes sense. Again, I'll keep referencing the work that's in front of us, but I think that should energise and excite us.
8: All going to plan, the wildcard Blues will still have plenty to say in season 2026. Drew Jones, Fox Sports News.
1: Latrell Mitchell's in line for a shock return to South Sydney as the side prepares to face the Warriors on Saturday. Mitchell's been named in jersey 22 for the Rabbitohs. The 28-year-old hasn't played since round 11's loss to the Dolphins, with the centre battling back and calf issues. And Jake Weatherald has paid the price for Australia's historic cricket defeat to Bangladesh in Darwin. The opening batter has been dropped after scores of 23 and a duck in the 9-wicket defeat. The 31-year-old replaced by fellow left-hander Matt Renshaw in the squad. Renshaw last playing a test match for Australia in the 2023 Border Gavaskar Trophy. The second test begins in Mackay on Saturday. Let's get a check on the weather now with our senior meteorologist, Alison Osborne.
12: Temperatures in southeastern Australia are remaining mild to warm on Wednesday despite gusty winds and widespread rain. Damaging winds are a threat in Melbourne, reaching 17 degrees, 18 in Hobart with a late shower. Showers also a risk in Adelaide, 18, Perth, 20, Brisbane, 23, partly cloudy in Sydney, 20 and 18 in Canberra. Fine and dry in Darwin, 34. And for more details on the weather across Australia, you can join us on News 24 Weather, Channel 601.
1: That's all for now. Stay with us. Pete Stefanovic has your first edition coming up after the break. I'll be back with some sport in around 20 minutes' time or so. See you then. Bye-bye.
0: News 24 will be back after this short break.

News 24 will be back after this short break. 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

0: News 24 will be back after this short break.
1: New details this morning over the Sydney Swans sexual assault scandal, including claims of touching that was off limits. The government passes key NDIS reforms with new rules on gambling to become law today. Calls for Matt Keogh to be removed as Veterans Affairs Minister after a row over veteran health care caps. Erin Patterson to argue the court's got it wrong as her appeal for a triple murder conviction starts this morning. And a US court hears Meta hid the truth over child safety as a social media trial begins today. Plus in sport, how Josh Fraser reacted to his promotion to Carlton's full-time coaching role. Today's weather windy with showers for Adelaide and Melbourne, just the chance of a few showers elsewhere.
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1: And it's great to have your company on this Monday morning, folks. It's just gone 6 o'clock. Welcome to the program if you've just joined us. Well, the AFL and the Sydney Swans have each released statements on the alleged incident at a Melbourne hotel yesterday morning, or Monday morning, I should say. Four players, Isaac Heaney, Chad Warner, James Jordan and Riley Bice, have been assisting police with their investigation of the alleged sexual assault. News 24 is not suggesting any of these players are under investigation. In their statement, the AFL says the conduct and serious allegations regarding Sydney Swans players are deeply concerning. While the matter remains under police investigation, it raises broader issues for our game and our responsibilities as a sport. The woman who made the report to police is entitled to privacy and care, and that should be respected. The AFL and the Sydney Swans will consider the broader conduct of the players as more information comes to light. The club has also issued a statement as its board meets to determine player sanctions and penalties. It reads, in part, the club believes the players are in serious breach of expected club behaviour and standards, and it's appropriate to take firm action and highlight that any sanction we impose relates solely to those breaches. The Sydney Swans condemns all forms of abuse and disrespectful behaviour towards women. Any conduct that causes offence or harm to others is unacceptable and falls well short of our expectations. All women deserve to be respected and to feel safe. Meanwhile, new details have emerged over what went on in the Melbourne hotel room in the early hours of Monday morning. The Herald Sun reports today the dispute involves a female and one of the Swans players over touching that was off limits. And as police continue its investigation, Swans players did their best yesterday to go about their day-to-day football business.
2: A club in crisis. The Sydney captain arrives at Swans HQ amid the ongoing investigation into an alleged sexual assault.
3: Have you spoken to any of the boys involved?
4: I can't comment. Thank you, guys.
2: Players and club officials bunkering down as both the Swans, AFL and Victoria Police conduct investigations. So far, there have been no formal police interviews or arrests. Four Sydney Swans players, Isaac Heaney, Chad Warner, Riley Bice and James Jordan, have all voluntarily spoken to police as authorities in the club try to piece together the chain of events that took place after the Swans' Sunday night victory against Essendon. The Swans coach was one of the first to arrive here at the team's headquarters at Moore Park. Club officials spending the day speaking to players behind closed doors and refusing to add to the speculation.
5: Yeah, obviously extremely disappointed with what's happened and understand the questions and we'll update as we gather more information.
3: Have you spoken to the players at all yet about it?
5: We'll speak as the day unfolds.
2: It's understood a number of players returned to the team hotel in East Melbourne in the early hours of Monday morning after celebrating their win against Essendon. Two women were then seen talking to hotel staff and club officials later in the morning, with reports suggesting one was touched inappropriately. The Victorian Premier weighing in on the scandal.
6: It is so important that every girl, woman, not only feels safe, but is safe and knows that they are protected. This is horrible what has been reported. It is under police investigation.
2: Any adverse findings from the investigations could see the players charged by Victoria Police, the AFL itself, and suspended for several matches. Matt Taylor, News 24, Sydney.
1: To Canberra now, and 3 years after a Labor-led inquiry called for changes to gambling advertising rules, the government's reforms are set to become law. Live to Ruben Spargo in Canberra. So how did this so-called day of deals unfold, Ruben?
4: Pete, the government set aside the crossbench and turned to the coalition to strike agreements on the NDIS and gambling advertising. We can show you the extent of these reforms and how they will work. TV gambling ads will be capped at 2 per hour between 5 a.m. and 8:30 p.m. from January. There will also be a total blackout 15 minutes before and during live sporting broadcasts. Gambling ads will be banned altogether during children's programs, and a new ad stop register will allow adults to opt out of receiving gambling advertising. Labor also agreed to tighten restrictions on betting inducements and ban gambling account managers from receiving commissions after some sustained pressure. Some coalition MPs wanted the reforms to go further. Pat Conaghan and Andrew Wallace joined the Greens and Independents in voting against the bill. The government also fast-tracked changes to remove a so-called widow's tax, a move the opposition leader is claiming as a coalition win. In return, Angus Taylor is backing Labor's overhaul of the NDIS scheme. The government says the changes will save around $38 billion through to 2030 by reducing participant numbers from around 760,000 to 600,000. Pete, the Senate passed the NDIS legislation overnight. The bill will now return to the House. Pete?
1: OK, Ruben Spargo, thank you. Australia's largest rental property manager has confirmed the controversial May federal budget could result in a 30% cost hike for tenants. Real estate agency Ray White has released analysis which reveals investors stripped of property tax concessions from the budget are likely to raise rents to cover their losses. The new figures come as property prices in Treasurer Jim Chalmers' own Brisbane electorate of Rankin climb at a much higher rate than the forecast $2 per week. And this is according to The Australian today. Online rental prices in the suburban Brisbane area reveal double-digit rent increases on some properties. Again, that is courtesy of The Australian today. And it comes off the back of that NAB memo to its customers yesterday that forecast a similar thing, that in some areas, in some instances, rents would climb by as much as 30% in some areas, although upon questioning the government about this yesterday, they believed that that is mistaken. Anthony Albanese has intervened and promised to meet veterans after Matt Keogh initially snubbed the group. The Veterans Affairs Minister has faced criticism after not meeting advocates over the Allied Health Services cap of $5,000 per year until he was pressured by the opposition. Mr Keogh yesterday admitted his mistake during question time.
7: I acknowledge that I got it wrong in not agreeing to meet with them last week when that initial request came in. I own that, and I met with them and I heard them.
1: ..of the Coalition now calling for Matt Keogh to stand down from his portfolio, and that includes the veteran, Phil Thompson.
8: I don't believe that Matt Keogh, the Minister for Veterans Affairs, should stay in his portfolio. I and every other veteran that I've spoken to have lost faith in his ability to support us as veterans, to put us first. He is nothing more than a party man, and he should be removed from this position.
1: Thompson talking to Peter Credlin last night. There's no sign Labor will back down from the draft legislation. As Mr Keogh argues, the change simplifies the system. So veterans will be capped at $5,000 per year for allied health expenditure from July 2027. So if there's an instance where they exceed that cap, as Phil Thompson pointed out to Peter last night, that will be an issue for their mental health. And folks, if you need support, you can call Open Arms on 1800 01046. The case of the notorious mushroom murderer Aaron Patterson returns to court in Victoria for two appeals. One starts today. One is her fight to have her convictions overturned, and the other is the Director of Public Prosecutions fighting the sentence imposed. Aaron Patterson's defence will argue a substantial miscarriage of justice occurred during her trial. If her appeal is successful, it could result in a retrial or an acquittal. The prosecution is appealing the length of Aaron Patterson's sentence, though arguing she should be jailed for life without parole. If the DPP's appeal is successful, the court could impose a longer non-parole period. Meta is on trial in the US over claims it deliberately designed its sites to be addictive to young people. The state of California is one of 29 states in pushing for the lawsuit against the social media giant.
9: Meta's legal team arriving here at the federal courthouse in Oakland for the start of a trial that could determine the fate of social media. The owner of Facebook and Instagram accused of intentionally hooking kids on its platforms and lying about the mental health crisis it created. But some experts say it could be difficult for a jury to separate Meta's legal responsibilities from the overall impact of its products.
10: What Meta knew and whether it was honest and truthful in what it relayed, I think is going to be the key issue. But I think the major issue that the public is looking for is what effect social media has on children.
9: In addition, up to $1.4 trillion in fines, a coalition of 29 states is asking a judge to grant injunctive relief, meaning Meta would have to make big changes to its platforms if it wants to stay in business.
11: The things that they're fighting are likes, endless scrolling, and alerts. And these are all things that like light up that brain, that pleasure-seeking part of the brain.
10: One of the big battles that we're going to have is where that personal and family responsibility comes in.
9: The trial is expected to last about 6 weeks, and officials say if they're successful in holding Meta accountable, they'll go after other social media giants.
12: We go to where the threats are, and social media is the threat to our kids. It's the opioid fight of our generation.
9: And the final ruling in this case will be up to the judge. The jury will advise her, but their findings are not legally binding.
1: A 60-day memorandum of understanding to end the conflict between the US and Iran has now expired. So Donald Trump is claiming the Strait of Hormuz is open and marine traffic is returning to normal. Although satellite footage shows movement on the waterway is still slow, if it's happening at all. The development comes as the US president makes it clear there are no plans for fresh peace talks with Tehran. Writing on X, he says, posting on Truth Social, the US president says there are no talks or conversations going on or scheduled with the Islamic Republic of Iran. The naval blockade remains in full force and effect. The Hormuz Strait is open and operating. All water mines have been removed or detonated. The US president also posted a picture depicting his comments about the US claiming the Strait as its territory. There you can say right there. The Strait of Hormuz in the middle, we'll come back to that later on, is US territory. And the Speaker of Iran's parliament has responded to all of that, targeting US Defense and Treasury Secretary. He said on X, Americans think squeezing Iran harder will win concessions that were never part of the agreement. Besant and Hegseth are way out of their league, he says. This is according to Halibuff. Stop waiting for the clown crew to pull a rabbit out of their hat and clean up the mess you made. America's allies in the Gulf have expressed their wish for peace talks to resume, though.
13: We would like to see in Qatar as an agreement on the opening of the Strait of Hormuz, which would coincide with the resumption of the ceasefire and the resumption of the talks. The agreement over the Strait of Hormuz would make it much easier for us to resume the talks between the United States and Iran.
1: Voters in the American states of Florida, Wyoming, California, and Alaska are heading to the polls for primary elections. Democrat socialists are aiming for another win in Florida, while some voters are choosing between a mix of scandal-plagued candidates.
14: Are we ready to show the rest of the country what Florida is made of?
15: Progressive activist and DSA member Oliver Larkin is trying to unseat two-term incumbent Jared Moskowitz in Florida's newly drawn 25th congressional district. The final litmus test for the socialist movement before the midterms.
14: The Democratic Socialists of America are filling the leadership vacuum that the Democratic Party, the corporate wing, has failed.
15: Florida's new congressional map, redrawn to favor Republicans, is also causing drama for another Democratic House race in South Florida. Congresswoman Debbie Wasserman Schultz is now running for a newly drawn, predominantly black district against four black candidates, including self-described socialist Elijah Manley.
16: To have somebody carpetbag into our district and take away that representation is disheartening and disappointing.
15: There's also a slew of controversial candidates on Florida's ballot today, including former members of Congress looking to make a comeback, and an incumbent facing mounting allegations of assault and domestic violence, which he denies. Meanwhile, in Alaska, voters will need to check their ballot twice. In a key Senate race, GOP incumbent Dan Sullivan is facing

0: confuse voters.
1: I think they feel like they got to cheat because they can't beat me on my record and my vision for our state and our country.
0: The other Dan Sullivan claims he's a real candidate, but the DOJ is investigating his campaign's legitimacy and alleged coordination with the Democratic Party.
2: That's Rebecca Custer reporting in Washington, folks. Well, we're off to a break, but coming up, Australia's livestock sector launches an ambitious 10-year plan aimed at securing trade following years of market instability. And more on the Swans saga as Australian cricket selectors swing the axe after their Bangladesh humiliation. We'll be right back.
3: News 24 will be back after this short break.

0: First edition, folks. For the first time in history, the whole supply chain of live cattle in Australia is getting behind a single growth plan for the future. It's a significant announcement for food security and the relationship with our Indonesian partners.
1: A good news day for a billion-dollar business.
2: Today's announcement is extremely significant. This is a $1 billion industry.
1: The livestock industry has consolidated with the federal government on a 10-year live cattle growth plan to reinforce our trading partnership and continue driving commercial growth. Agriculture Minister Julie Collins says she recognises the significant work of our live cattle industry, which the government is proud to back. The plan follows five key goals: to grow support with government and security, increase regulatory certainty, cultivate commercial investment and drive growth, and ensure the industry remains commercially viable.
3: Hopefully this is the start of a new era for this industry and government support that'll allow it to prosper. It's a critical industry. It's essential for our relationships between Australia and Indonesia. It's very critical to the food sovereignty of Indonesia. So it's tremendous to see this support.
2: Prime Minister Albanese has made a very strong point of trying to forge a very strong relationship with Indonesia, particularly President Prabowo. And the live cattle trade is just intrinsic to that relationship.
1: Australia has met and exceeded animal welfare standards in the live sheep and cattle industry for a number of years.
3: Live export industry is one of the most sophisticated industries that exists today. And the systems that we have in place in regards to conditions on live export vessels,

0: an aircraft, second to none around the world. It's unfortunate to lose the sheep export industry last year, because again, that was an industry that had met world-leading standards, in fact, met every single target set by it by the federal government. Yet politics at the time, unfortunately, led to its closure.
1: Tuesday's announcement welcomed by the livestock industry, which the Albanese government publicly supported. Rare credit to the federal government from the livestock industry.
2: This gives us a bit of hope that they are listening to us. They do appreciate it. Hope it just continues on this positive path of engagement and conversation.
1: Janie Seal, News 24.
3: Anthony Albanese has declared the most important sector in the country is agriculture, despite the title usually linked to the mining and resources sector. Attending the National Farmers Federation's Leaders Summit in Canberra, the PM delivered high praise for the sector. It coincided with the celebratory milestone of farm production reaching just over $100 billion.
4: There's no sector that is more important than the one I'm looking at right now. You provide the sustenance no matter where people live, and you make such an enormous difference to our national economy.
3: But the opposition leader was also applauded for attacking Labor's tax overhaul and its impact on farmers.
5: The idea that you would impose new tax, capital gains taxes on farmers. I mean, if you are running a business and you work your ass off every single day and you're trying to create some value, capital gains tax is absolutely the wrong thing to impose on our farmers.
3: Former Australian cricketer David Warner has been sentenced for mid-range drink driving while his children were in the car. The 39-year-old pleaded guilty to the offence last month but has now been convicted and fined $1,500. He admitted to consuming three glasses of wine after Easter lunch before getting behind the wheel and blowing over double the legal limit from just three glasses of wine. David Warner's lawyer says he acknowledges it was a reckless and foolish decision. For the next 12 months, he'll be required to blow into an interlock device, which would allow him to drive. Back to the Swans. Alex Thomas, hello to you. More reaction from the Sydney Swans.
6: Yeah, and we've got to set this in a sporting context, haven't we? They're second on the AFL ladder, and they're heading into the final round of the regular season before those wildcard finals and the rest of the finals after that. We're still waiting to hear what punishment the Sydney Swans will dish out to those players at the centre of sexual assault allegations. The club moving quickly to condemn the behaviour of the group following events at a Melbourne hotel in the early hours of Monday morning, saying any sanctions will be independent of the outcome of the Victoria Police investigation. Part of a Swans statement reading, the club believes the players are in serious breach of expected club behaviour and standards, and it is appropriate to take firm action. The Sydney Swans condemn all forms of abuse and disrespectful behaviour towards women who deserve to be respected and feel safe. The statement going on to acknowledge the importance of the care and welfare of the Swans AFLW team, the men's and women's sides, training in Sydney yesterday without Isaac Heaney, Chad Warner, Riley Bryce and James Jordan. And this was the reaction from the crew on Fox Sports show Midweek Tackle.
7: It's not a wishy-washy statement. That is the word serious at the start, and it's very well done. You're now confident that the Swans know exactly what is expected here.
8: I think that 2 weeks would be seen by a lot of people in the community as weak, as light. And so when I read that statement, I will wait for what Sydney says in regards to the punishments for those four or five players. But that says to me that these are players who are going to miss multiple finals. We will wait and see what Sydney says after an extremely strong and comprehensive statement on a good night for statements after, let's face it, some regrettable incidents over the last 24 hours.
6: Josh Fraser feels incredibly fortunate to be appointed Carlton's coach on a permanent basis. Joining the club just 9 months ago, Fraser quickly took the interim role after Michael Voss departed in May, and he only recently threw his hat in the ring while also leading the resurgent Blues to a wildcard spot.
9: Yeah, that would have been hard to believe, definitely. I can just reference what I spoke to before. You never quite know if you'll ever get the opportunity to not only earn a senior role, but go through a process. So I feel incredibly fortunate to have been in the position to do that. I'm excited about the opportunity and challenges ahead. And again, I can't reiterate enough that I feel like I'm ready.
6: Blues can still finish as high as ninth with a win over ladder-leading Fremantle on Saturday, no matter how unlikely that might be at Marvel Stadium. In the NRL, Latrell Mitchell's in line for a shock return to South Sydney as the side prepares to face the Warriors on Saturday. That's another huge game. Mitchell named in the 22 jersey for the Rabbitohs. The 28-year-old has not played since Round 11's loss to the Dolphins. He's been battling back and calf issues. Jake Weatherall has paid the price for Australia's historic cricket defeat to Bangladesh in Darwin. The opening batter's been dropped after scores of 23 and a duck in the 9-wicket defeat. The 31-year-old's been replaced in the squad by fellow left-hander Matt Renshaw. Renshaw last played a test for Australia in the 2023 Border Gavaskar Trophy. The second test begins in Mackay on Saturday. And John Rahm is set to rejoin the PGA Tour as LIV Golf confirmed the cancellation of its season-ending team championship. Originally scheduled to start on August 27th, ticket sales were suspended last week before officials confirmed the tournament won't go ahead. It means the season will end this week in Indianapolis, and it could be Rahm's last LIV appearance. Reports suggest he has struck a deal to return to the PGA Tour, paying a hefty fine and initially restricted from playing some of its signature events. What a turnaround that is for LIV and the PGA Tour.
3: It does seem so. Alex, thank you so much. Well, coming up after the break, a last-minute deal with the Coalition sees sweeping controversial changes to the NDIS, plus security vision released as Victorian police ramp up their search in an alleged gangland hit. Back in a moment.
10: News 24 will be back after this short break.

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0: News 24 will be back after this short break.
1: Here with First Edition, folks. Thank you for your company this Wednesday morning. New details have emerged over what went on in the Melbourne hotel room in the early hours of Monday morning. The Herald Sun reports today the dispute involves a female and one of the Sydney Swans players over touching that was reportedly off limits. The AFL and the Sydney Swans have each released statements over the scandal now. The AFL saying the conduct and serious allegations regarding Sydney Swans players are deeply concerning. While the matter remains under police investigation, it raises broader issues for our game and our responsibilities as a sport. The woman who made the report to police is entitled to privacy and care, and that should be respected. The AFL and the Sydney Swans will consider the broader conduct of the players as more information comes to light. The Swans also issued a statement as its board met to determine player sanctions and penalties. In part, it read, the club believes the players are in serious breach of expected club behaviour and standards, and it's appropriate to take firm action and highlight that any sanction we impose relates solely to those breaches. The Sydney Swans condemn all forms of abuse and disrespectful behaviour towards women. Any conduct that causes offence or harm to others is unacceptable and falls well short of our expectations. All women deserve to be respected and to feel safe. And as police continue its investigation, Swans players did their best yesterday to go about their day-to-day football business.
2: A club in crisis. The Sydney captain arrives at Swans HQ amid the ongoing investigation into an alleged sexual assault.
3: Have you spoken to any of the boys involved?
4: I can't comment. Thank you, guys.
2: Players and club officials bunkering down as both the Swans, AFL and Victoria Police conduct investigations. So far, there have been no formal police interviews or arrests. Four Sydney Swans players, Isaac Heaney, Chad Warner, Riley Bice and James Jordan, have all voluntarily spoken to police as authorities in the club try to piece together the chain of events that took place after the Swans' Sunday night victory against Essendon. The Swans coach was one of the first to arrive here at the team's headquarters at Moore Park. Club officials spending the day speaking to players behind closed doors and refusing to add to the speculation.
5: Yeah, obviously extremely disappointed with what's happened and understand the questions, and we'll update as we gather more information.
6: Have you spoken to the players at all yet about it?
5: We'll speak as the day unfolds.
2: It's understood a number of players returned to the team hotel in East Melbourne in the early hours of Monday morning after celebrating their win against Essendon. Two women were then seen talking to hotel staff and club officials later in the morning, with reports suggesting one was touched inappropriately. The Victorian Premier weighing in on the scandal.
7: It is so important that every girl, woman, not only feels safe, but is safe and knows that they are protected. This is horrible what has been reported. It is under police investigation.
2: Any adverse findings from the investigations could see the players charged by Victoria Police, the AFL itself, and suspended for several matches. Matt Taylor, News 24, Sydney.
1: The government's NDIS reforms plan has passed the Senate after Labor and the Coalition struck a deal. The agreement was reached after Anthony Albanese conceded to the opposition's demand of repealing the widow's tax. The reforms will target fraud and illegitimate claims within the scheme and is expected to save about $38 billion by the end of 2030. It's now up to the state governments to honour their part of the deal for the plan to go ahead. The Coalition is considering an 80% tax cut on tobacco in response to One Nation's pledge yesterday to cut the excise by as much as 75%. The Herald Sun reports the opposition is considering the move on the back of recommendations from its illicit tobacco task force. Labor says the excise shouldn't be cut at all because it will just encourage more people to take up smoking, even though we all know how bad it is for you now and that it could kill you. Nationals leader Matt Canavan, he was on the program yesterday taking aim at the government's lack of action.
8: We have said for some time that the excise rate needs to be cut to kill organised crime and kill the black market. The government's got its head in the sand, but obviously neither ourselves or One Nation can make this change tomorrow.
1: Tim Wilson coming up the program shortly to see whether that's actually true, whether the coalition is going for an 80% cut. Japan's defence minister has met Richard Marles in Canberra to discuss Australia's acquisition of the Megami-class frigates. Shinjiro Kazumi and his trip is expected to last around 5 days, which includes a stop in India. That's according to Japanese media. His visit comes a week after Prime Minister Anthony Albanese defended himself constantly over comments made about a pair of Japanese melons that were gifted to him by Japan's Prime Minister, Sanae Takeuchi. Defence Minister Richard Marles says Australia's alliance with Japan is stronger than ever and is built on complete trust.
4: At a time in the world where our strategic landscape is challenging and volatile, we deeply appreciate the relationship that we have with Japan. We have never been more strategically aligned. There is no country with whom we have greater strategic alignment than Japan. And our engagement together is underpinned by complete trust.
1: The pair claim talks were successful in advancing efforts to bolster defence cooperation. Japan reaffirmed the progress of the Megami-class frigate operation.
9: We welcome the successful completion of field trials in Australia of the prototype system for the Blue Book project, the first co-development initiative between Japanese industry and the Australian Department of Defence based on cutting-edge laser technology.
1: Australia will spend $10 billion over a decade to buy three of the frigates, which are expected to be delivered in December of 2029. Explosive audio of one of Alan Jones's accusers telling a podcast the broadcaster treated him well has been played to a Sydney court. The defence used the recordings to suggest the man lied when he claimed Mr. Jones had groped and kissed him without his consent.
10: Alan Jones's team exposed bombshell recordings on the 11th day of his trial. An ex-employee giving a glowing review of his former boss to a podcast in 2016, despite later claiming Mr. Jones had indecently assaulted him dozens of times 8 years prior.
11: Fortunately, we sort of developed a great relationship that we still enjoy today. When you work for a bloke who treats you well, you want to
10: Mr. Jones's barrister put to the man, "I suggest you were being honest when you did say those things about Alan Jones." He replies, "Absolutely not." The court heard the man had continued to send lewd messages to Mr. Jones even after finding out his wife was pregnant with their first child. You referencing that you sent these messages because he was so powerful is not a truthful explanation. It is absolutely the truth.
12: How do you feel about the text messages being read out like that?
10: This man is the second accuser to testify in the trial. Still to come, four more. Alan Jones has pleaded not guilty to the 22 charges against him. The cross-examination of the former staffer resumes Wednesday. Caroline Marcus, News 24, Sydney.
1: The family of missing New South Wales bushwalker Lily Hooper has released a statement as the search for the 18-year-old enters its second week. The statement reads, "We'd like to thank all of the emergency services and volunteers for their support and continued commitment to the search, not only during the day but throughout the night. We desperately want to bring Lily home safe and we ask as the search continues to keep our family and Lily in your thoughts. We appreciate people who've made offers for the search, but due to the terrain and conditions, we ask just professional search teams to continue. There has been no trace of Lily Hooper, who was last seen leaving home for a hike in the Natai National Park in the Southern Highlands." Police in Melbourne are ramping up the search for those behind the driveway shooting of underworld figure Fadi Hedara. They're looking for those inside this white Holden Commodore, which was seen driving past the home multiple times in Altona North on Sunday afternoon. The 48-year-old is now in a stable condition in hospital but will undergo surgery to remove several bullets that are still lodged in his body. To the US now, and Meta is on trial over claims it deliberately designed its sites to be addictive to young people. California, one of 29 states supporting the lawsuit against the social media giant. Claudia Cowan from Fox explains what's been addressed in the opening statements.
13: Opening statements began in what is being called the largest consumer protection lawsuit in American history. A coalition of 29 states, led by California, say the company behind Facebook and Instagram deliberately designed its products to keep children hooked while misleading parents and the public about the risks. The states accuse Meta of using addictive features like infinite scrolling, personalized recommendations, and constant notifications to keep young users coming back, even as the company knew about the potential for serious harm, including anxiety, depression, and sleep problems. Outside court today, a group of advocates and parents unveiled a banner with the names of nearly 400 children they say died from social media-related harm. Mary Rohde says her 15-year-old son, Riley, took his own life after meeting a child predator on Facebook.
14: Meta and others have built empires on exploitation, and they hide behind outdated laws while families like mine live with the heart-wrenching consequences.
13: In her opening statement, California Deputy Attorney General Megan O'Neill said, quote, "This case is about whether Meta misled the public about the risk to kids on its platforms, about whether Meta acted unfairly, and about whether Meta violated the children's online privacy protection." In an earlier written statement, Meta said, quote, "We stand by our record of creating strong protections for teens and look forward to making our case in court." Meta's attorneys are making their opening statements right now. CEO Mark Zuckerberg is expected to testify at this federal trial that's scheduled to last about 6 weeks.
1: The 60-day memorandum of understanding to end the conflict between the US and Iran has now expired. US President Donald Trump is placing new doubt on a potential agreement with Iran coming together soon. America's allies in the Middle East are, however, pushing the two nations to try and continue dialogue.
15: We would like to see in Qatar is an agreement on the opening of the Strait of Hormuz, which would coincide with the resumption of the ceasefire and the resumption of the talks. The agreement over the Strait of Hormuz would make it much easier for us to resume the talks between the United States and Iran.
1: As Maddie Gannon reports, the development comes as both Iran and the US remain adamant on the Strait of Hormuz, and global oil prices reached the highest level since July.
16: Both the U.S. and Iran are sending new signals that an agreement to end the war or fully reopen the Strait of Hormuz appears far off after the memorandum of understanding between the two fully expired. In a post on Truth Social Tuesday, President Donald Trump said that no talks or conversations with Iran are currently taking place or are scheduled. That comes after Trump told reporters in the Oval Office Monday that he doesn't believe Iran is willing to make a deal that he believes would be necessary to stem this conflict. And it comes as Trump is doubling down on his new claim regarding the Strait of Hormuz, posting a map of the waterway labeled as a U.S. territory on social media. For Iran's part, its top negotiator and parliament speaker Tuesday reiterated a list of demands he says Iran wants the U.S. to meet in order for the strait to be fully reopened. That comes as global oil prices Tuesday morning reached their highest level since July. And some Republicans in the U.S. have been expressing uneasiness about how high gas prices could impact the upcoming midterm elections. Meanwhile, the conflict appears to be expanding. Yemen's Iranian-backed Houthis said they again targeted a major oil refinery on the Red Sea coast in Saudi Arabia. The U.S. is criticizing Israeli strikes against an airbase in Syria as a, quote, unnecessary escalation. And the Kurdistan regional government in Iraq is accusing Iran of targeting it with drone attacks. Iran is denying the allegation, and its top negotiator is set to travel to Iraq on Wednesday.
1: Let's get some weather closer to home now. Tamsin Green, hello to you. So let's start with that severe weather risk in Victoria. What's the latest you've got on that today?
17: Yeah, well, across Victoria, we're going to be seeing those winds ramp up. Now, we've got a severe weather warning in place across portions of Victoria, including Melbourne. We can see where that risk is, this yellow shaded area. As you can see, it does include Melbourne. We're looking at that threat of damaging winds, getting those peak gusts getting up to 90 kilometres an hour through today. And that's associated with a system moving in from the west. We'll be seeing those winds, those very strong northerlies stream through, also responsible for enabling that warmer weather that we're seeing at the moment. But as those strong northerlies push in, we'll be seeing those wind gusts ramp up, not just across Victoria, where we've got that severe weather warning, but also skimming portions of Tasmania and South Australia as well. So a bit of a wet and windy day ahead across the southeast. In terms of what we've already seen so far with that rainfall, well, we can see that radar is pushing. We can see those rainfall totals building up on the radar here. Places like Ballarat have already seen around 15 millimetres of rain. Hasn't quite gotten into Melbourne yet, but it is starting to push eastwards. So some showers, a few thunderstorms are a possibility, particularly further west through the course of today. Now, that system will continue its track further eastwards, skimming the southeast, but quite a widespread drenching on the way. So wet and windy weather. We'll be seeing those rainfall totals build. Could be bringing a flood threat to portions of Victoria and northern Tasmania as well. But that rainfall won't be stopping there. We'll be extending it into a northwest cloud band spanning around 3,500 kilometres in length across the country, pushing that rain further inland into tomorrow as well. But for the here and now today, what we're looking at is still broadly above average temperatures, spring-like warmth for many, particularly in terms of those minimum temperatures as well. Sydney today set for a top of 20 degrees in the mid to high teens across the southeast. And across the west, we'll be seeing a weak cold front push in, but it won't be doing too much to the temperatures there in Perth.
1: Okay, will that rain lead to snow in the ski fields?
17: Oh, unfortunately not. I feel like we're always being the bearers of bad news with what's happening with the ski fields. But this system, as mentioned, those temperatures are well above average for the time of year. We can see that particularly across the southeast. Those temperature anomalies showing the red shaded area warmer than normal. And as a result, we're bringing in that kind of tropical moisture from the north as well. And in terms of the chance of any snow, it's quite limited. There might be a few light snow showers reserved for the highest peaks. We can see just about on the maps there some tiny hints of grey. But on the whole, the majority of what's falling across the ski fields, particularly today and into tomorrow, will be falling as rain. It's not looking like a good picture there for Perisher, as we can see. The chance of a few flakes of snow on Friday, but on the whole, we are looking at just 0 centimetres throughout the course of the week. And in fact, we could be seeing around 20 to 40 millimetres of rain instead.
1: Ooh, okay, Tamsin, thank you so much. We're after a break, but coming up, cash gone and a flash. Fraudsters now favouring a new way to scam. We've got that and a whole lot more here on First Edition, that's just around the corner.
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1: You're watching First Edition, folks. You've probably walked past one without even knowing, but authorities believe crypto ATMs are becoming a scammer's tool of choice. Now, in a News 24 exclusive, the operators are hitting back against plans for a nationwide ban.
2: It might look like your average ATM, but this machine deals exclusively in crypto.
3: They're located around the country at convenience stores and shopping centres.
2: Users can deposit or withdraw cash at almost 2,000 ATMs across the country. According to the banks and regulators, a lack of oversight makes them magnets for crime.
4: Scams, fraud, money laundering, all the sorts of things we want less of in our country.
2: That's because tracking where cash has come from or where it goes isn't easy. Financial crime watchdog AUSTRAC claims 85% of users are either criminals themselves or older Australians who've become targets for scammers looking to steal their money.
5: The people that we identified are being tricked into providing money and putting legal tender into the ATMs.
3: You'd have to be an idiot criminal to use one of our machines to do this.
2: Ben Brocklis is vice president of CoinFlip, which operates more than a third of Australia's crypto ATMs. He argues the scale of illicit activity is overblown.
3: And we're seeing that at less than 1% of total transactions. So it's not this shadowy machine that you can just shovel money into. And we monitor those transactions. We take a photo of people. We see where the funds go. So there's full traceability once it's a digital asset.
2: Skeptics claim that even for the crypto savvy, these machines have no legitimate use.
4: You don't go to invest in crypto by feeding old-fashioned cash into a crypto ATM in the corner of a 7-Eleven.
2: Even as more Australians handle their finances digitally, cash remains king for criminals. Almost $300 million went through crypto ATMs last year, and Parliament is now considering whether all of them should be shut down. Labor Senator Raf Jaconi is chair of an inquiry into new laws that would regulate high-risk payment systems.
5: But what the powers in this bill does, it actually allows the government to say for an entire sector that these machines cannot exist.
2: The operators believe that would be a damaging overreaction.
3: Banks are closing down branches, ATMs are being shut down. We're putting them out, we're putting them into country areas. So we're looking at how we can layer on these services.
2: But they could soon be going nowhere at all. Cameron Redden, News 24, Canberra.
1: Queensland Treasurer David Janetsky is calling on his federal counterpart for a fair deal on the GST redistribution. Mr. Janetsky warns the Federation's fiscal stability is under threat from the Commonwealth's cost-shifting proposals across the NDIS, hospitals and disaster recovery. The Queensland Treasurer believes the current GST arrangements fail to recognise his state's gas industry. Speaking to The Australian after the meeting, Jim Chalmers asked the Federal... He asked the Federal Treasurer to stand up for his home state. That's David Janetsky asking the Federal Treasurer to do that. Well, Tasmania could soon become a global hub for artificial intelligence as multiple companies look to invest there. But as billions of dollars of investment flows in, the community is asking one simple question. What will the state have to give up in return?
6: Tasmania's reputation as a renewable energy powerhouse has long made it an attractive destination for investment. The latest industry to tap into clean energy, artificial intelligence. Singapore-based company Firmus is halfway through construction of an 84-megawatt facility in Launceston, with projects also penciled in for Devonport and Bell Bay. But everyday Tasmanians are demanding a seat at the table and are taking their concerns all the way to Canberra.
7: We've definitely heard questions and concerns. I think, you know, for any sort of new industry in any region, there has to be really good consultation between the developer and the community.
6: Firmus would need around 400 megawatts to power the three sites, making it the largest electricity user in the entire state. The data centres would also require significant amounts of water to keep their computers cool. The Greens want to know whether that demand will push up power prices and put pressure on water supplies needed by farmers.
8: The community have been so concerned right across Tasmania, particularly when they're seeing large AI factories pop up in their backyard without adequate community consultation, consuming large amounts of energy and serious questions over water use allocation as well.
6: Firmus says rainwater and on-site storage will be the primary water solution for the facility before conceding additional water sources will be used for resilience and contingency planning. TasFarmers says this could be an opportunity to get more co-investment.
7: AI data centres could help create co-investment that actually gets new irrigation schemes off the ground. And for new irrigation schemes, I think that would be seen as a win.
6: Tasmania is not the only state grappling with Firmus. The company is also planning two new data centres in South Australia. Premier Peter Malinauskas has announced a royal commission into the industry, and Tasmania will soon follow suit with its own inquiry.
8: We're seeing issues crop up right around the world. It's certainly not unique to Tasmania, but what we can do is learn from other jurisdictions and see what things they're putting in place to help overcome these issues, be it an inquiry, a royal commission, whatever it might be. Certainly the blueprint is now emerging from other destinations.
6: Aspen Blomfield, News 24, Hobart.
1: Coming up after the break, calls for the Veterans Affairs Minister to leave his post over his handling of the Allied health cap. Plus, Sydney Swans coach has just spoken a moment ago. What's he had to say? We'll tell you next.
0: News 24 will be back after this short break.

News 24 will be back after this short break. 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

0: News 24 will be back after this short break.
1: New details this morning over the Sydney Swans sexual assault scandal, including claims of touching that was reportedly off limits.
2: Still a feeling of disappointment amongst the club?
3: Yeah, there is.
1: The government passes key NDIS reforms while new rules on gambling to become law today. Calls for Matt Keogh to be removed as Veterans Affairs Minister after a row over allied healthcare caps. Mushroom killer Erin Patterson to argue the court's got it wrong as her appeal for a triple murder conviction starts this morning. A US court hears Meta hid the truth over child safety as a social media trial begins. Plus in sport, how Josh Fraser reacted to his promotion to Carlton's full-time coaching role.
0: Live with Peter Stefanovic, this is First Edition.
1: It is the 19th of August today, folks, and it's great to have you with us on this Wednesday morning. It's just gone 7 o'clock in Sydney, and that's where we start this AM with developing news involving the Sydney Swans, whose board called an emergency meeting late last night after the club interviewed all players involved in the alleged sexual assault incident at a Melbourne hotel in the early hours of Monday morning. Crystal Wu is live for us at Sydney Swans HQ. Crystal, the coach, has just spoken briefly.
4: He has, Pete, and it's been confirmed the Swans will be releasing a statement today. He expressed a bit of disappointment with the club and he entered the Swans HQ just a short time ago. Now, we know the board met late last night to consider the player sanctions and penalties of all those involved in the alleged sexual assault incident at the Melbourne Hotel. However, we understand the police investigation is still underway.
3: Make a statement today. So that's all. I'll leave it at.
5: We expect some resolution today, Jack?
3: The club will make a statement. Yeah.
2: Still a feeling of disappointment amongst the club?
3: There is. Yes.
5: Yeah. What does that vision show that's come out?
6: Do you have anything to say about that vision from Melbourne on Sunday night that you're in?
4: Now, we are expecting the statement to be brief. We understand police are still investigating the incident and no one has been arrested or charged so far. Just after 7 p.m. last night, the Swans issuing a statement saying the club believes the players are in serious breach of expected club behaviour and standards, and it is appropriate to take firm action and highlight that any sanctions we impose relates solely to those breaches. The Sydney Swans condemns all forms of abuse and disrespectful behaviour towards women. Any conduct that causes offence or harm to others is unacceptable and falls well short of our expectations. All women deserve to be respected and feel safe. The AFL CEO Andrew Dillon also described these allegations as deeply concerning. The AFL also releasing a statement yesterday saying while the matter remains under police investigation, it raises broader issues for our game and our responsibilities as a sport. Sexual assault allegations are serious, regardless of who is involved, what time of the year it is, or what they may mean for a season. Now, this incident follows a win against Essendon at the MCG on Sunday. Now, the players were staying at the Pullman Hotel, which is about 200 metres from the stadium. It's been widely reported that some of the players went out that evening, some only returning home in the early hours of Monday morning. Now, a source has told Code Sports, quote, that a player had arranged for at least two women to join them at the Pullman and an alleged incident happened inside a player's room. The story broke on Monday morning and by Tuesday, Victoria Police's sexual crime squad started its investigations. Now, four players have already been named as those who had voluntarily assisted police with inquiries: Isaac Heaney, Chad Warner, James Jordan and Riley Bice. Now, News 24 is not suggesting that any of these players were involved in the incident or are being investigated, just that they had been voluntarily assisting police police with their inquiries, Pete.
1: Crystal Wu, thank you. To Canberra now, and the government's long-awaited gambling reforms are set to become law 3 years after a Labor-led inquiry called for changes to advertising rules. Live to Ruben Spargo in Canberra, the Albanese government will also pass its NDIS overhaul.
7: It was a so-called day of deals, Pete. The government set aside the crossbench and turned to the coalition to strike agreements on the NDIS and gambling advertising. We can show you the extent of those reforms and how they will work. TV advertising, or TV ads rather, will be capped at 2 per hour between 5 a.m. and 8:30 p.m. from January. There will also be a total blackout 15 minutes before and during live sporting broadcasts. Gambling ads will be banned altogether during children's programs, and a new ad stop register will allow adults to opt out of receiving gambling advertising. Labor also agreed to tighten restrictions on betting inducements and ban gambling account managers from receiving commissions after sustained pressure. Some coalition MPs wanted the reforms to go further. You can see on your screen there, Pat Conaghan and Andrew Wallace joined the Greens and Independents in voting against the bill. The government also fast-tracked changes to remove a so-called widow's tax, a move the opposition is claiming as a coalition win in return. Angus Taylor is backing Labor's overhaul of the NDIS. We can show you the government says the changes will save $38 billion through to 2030 by reducing participant numbers. Pete, the Senate passed the NDIS legislation overnight. The bill will now return to the House of Representatives.
1: Pete. OK, Ruben Spargo, thank you. Anthony Albanese has intervened and promised to meet veterans after Matt Keogh initially snubbed the group. The Veterans Affairs Minister has faced criticism after not meeting advocates over the Allied Health Services cap of $5,000 a year until he was pressured by the opposition. And Mr Keogh admitted his mistake during question time yesterday.
8: I acknowledge that I got it wrong in not agreeing to meet with them last week when that initial request came in. I own that. And I met with them and I heard them.
1: Well, that's not enough for members of the coalition, including Phil Thompson, also a veteran who wants him to stand down from his portfolio.
9: I don't believe that Matt Keogh, the Minister for Veterans Affairs, should stay in his portfolio. I and every other veteran that I've spoken to have lost faith in his ability to support us as veterans, to put us first. He is nothing more than a party man and he should be removed from this position.
1: No signs, though, that Labor will back down from the legislation. As Mr Keogh argues, the change simplifies the system. Veterans will be capped at $5,000 a year for allied health expenditure from July of 2027. Payments to health providers will be increased as recommended by the Royal Commission, and veterans won't need to return to a GP after every 12 allied health visits for a referral. Now, if you need support, folks, you can call Open Arms on 1800 01046. The coalition is considering an 80% tax cut on tobacco. That's in response to One Nation's pledge yesterday to cut the excise by 75%. The Herald Sun is reporting that the opposition is considering the move on the back of recommendations from its illicit tobacco task force. Labor says the excise shouldn't be cut, though, because it will encourage more people to take up smoking, even though most people, I would have thought these days, are well aware that it's bad for you. Nationals leader Matt Canavan took aim at the government's lack of action when on this program yesterday.
10: We have said for some time that the excise rate needs to be cut to kill organised crime and kill the black market. The government's got its head in the sand. But obviously, neither ourselves or One Nation can make this change tomorrow.
1: Real estate agency Ray White, which manages 250,000 properties around the country, has backed in an NAB report which forecast an increase to rents of up to 30%. Ray White has told The Australian that rents are already going up hundreds of dollars a week in some cases, despite a rather lofty budget prediction that the property tax changes from the budget would amount to a mere $2 a week. The government ran defence on this yesterday.
11: To quote the National Australia Bank, this was not a forecast and it's important to note that we do not forecast rental yields. And you can't be clearer, Mr Speaker, and there's a reason for that, of course. Because the budget made no changes for people who already negatively geared property.
1: All right, let's go to Canberra. Joining us is the Shadow Treasurer, Tim Wilson. We'll get to that response in just a moment, but we'll start off with Ray White, Tim, which has outlined what most of us already know, beyond the Labor Party anyway, that a $2 a week claim was frankly rubbish.
12: Absolutely. The government's budget was designed to increase rents. It actually says it in the budget documents. And so what we've had since the budget is collapsing confidence, a lack of will to invest in housing that is going to be available for rentals. We're seeing a complete disaster in the housing market, and we know that's only going to do one thing while the government continues to overshoot its migration target, and that is an increase in rents on Australians struggling to save a first home deposit.
1: Let's go to the government response, though, from the Prime Minister and the Treasurer, which did seek a clarification from the NAB. So the claim was that the figures don't include the whole range of factors, including rate rises, and there have been a couple, three of them this year, in fact, plus other factors as well. I mean, is that a fair point to make?
12: Well, we only need to look at what's happened since the federal budget. The price of a new first home has for first home buyers is increasing while other parts of the property market are softening. We know that we're seeing increases in rentals, and we know by design the budget increases rents. It says it specifically in the budget document. So, you know, there'll always be a multitude of factors in any sort of decision making around property. But when the government's budget, own budget, says it's designed to increase rents, and that's what it says, what a shock. People are saying, maybe it'll increase rents. And in fact, it probably underestimates just how much rents are going to go
1: up. Sure, but is it, I mean, I guess the point is it fair just to point these rent increases just on the budget changes?
12: Well, we're talking also about what's yet to come, and what's yet to come, it's very clear that with a budget designed to increase the price of rents, we're going to see, sadly, further increase in rents because of the tax changes the government has made. They've admitted that in their budget documents. And as all of the leading real estate agents I talk to, and we've now had Ray White say it nationally in The Australian, saying, yep, this all stacks up. Get ready if you're a renter to pay higher rents because of Anthony Albanese and Jim Chalmers.
1: OK. A couple of other policy fronts this morning, Tim. After One Nation declared yesterday it wanted to slash the tobacco tax by 75%, can you confirm a report this morning that you're looking to outdo them with a cut to the excise of up to 80%?
12: Well, we don't talk about policy development, but what we've known for a long time is the government's hubris, arrogance and pride is stopping them confronting illegal tobacco and the scourge that's now in our streets, particularly bad in Melbourne, where between state and federal Labor governments, they have handed over control of the industry to organised crime. They're then leading to firebombings of small businesses, increase in insurance premiums. Safety is being put at risk of ordinary citizens. And like prohibition, it has turned ordinary citizens into criminals. These are lessons of history, but the Prime Minister just wants to turn a blind eye and isn't interested in the detail.
1: OK, but will you cut the excise, the tobacco excise?
12: Well, if there's announcements along those lines, those will be made at the appropriate time. But what we actually need
1: is government.
12: Are you open
1: to it, though? Do you think it needs to be done? And do you think it needs to go as far as matching the price, which is on the black market right now, which would take it to 80%?
12: Well, the only people who don't believe that the increase in excise has contributed significantly to the rise of organised crime controlling this market and then basically profiteering at high volumes is the Prime Minister. And we absolutely understand that the way the tax regime has worked is actually going to have an influence. Higher taxes are leading to higher rents. Higher taxes are leading to an illegal tobacco trade. It's almost like there's a common denominator here, which is the Albanese government's only interested in how it gets its hands on your money, and Australians can suffer the consequences no matter what happens.
1: OK, but what's going to raise more money in terms of the budget? Keeping things as they are by increasing the tobacco tax or reducing the tobacco tax, therefore allowing more people to legally purchase cigarettes? What's going to do more for the budget?
12: But we know already that as increases in excise have gone up, the revenue from tax for cigarettes has gone down. And so, and we've seen numbers in the $12 billion range. It's quite significant. And so we know already from history that the Albanese government is undermining tax revenue from tobacco because they want to let organised crime run it. And funnily enough, organised crime don't report their profits to the Australian.
1: But would that increase the budget take if you cut the excise, therefore meaning more people would be purchasing cigarettes legally?
12: It ultimately comes down to how much you cut it by and whether the legal trade is restored. Just cutting the excise itself isn't going to solve it. Isn't going to solve the problem, Pete. You also need to have proper law enforcement. You

0: those engaged in illegal trade are held to account. So this is where what the policy announced yesterday is a bit slim, and it doesn't really address the all of the issues. It's okay. Just clearly another tweet, another press release that's undercooked.
1: Just before we move on, though, do you concede that you've got to get the prices of cigarettes down to the black market level?
0: Well, it's not about concessions. You know, I've said already that as you increase the price of tax, you increase the likelihood that organised crime moves in and you get less less revenue. And so, of course, there is a relationship, if you cut it, that it can re-establish a legitimate market, but it's not solely based on tax.
1: OK. Right. Feels like something needs to be done in this space anyway. And, yeah, just beyond extra police on the beat. But a couple of other fronts today. NDIS reforms to pass the Senate. Your reaction to that this morning, Tim?
0: Well, we welcome anything that takes out the corruption and the fraud in the NDIS, which the government has allowed to continue to proffer. They sadly blocked every attempt we made when we were last in government to cut out the fraud and corruption in the NDIS. Eventually, when they came to government, they realised how bad it was. Bill Shorten, to his credit, even tried to do something about it but was rolled by the Prime Minister. Now it's consuming the budget, and so the Prime Minister's eventually chosen to act. We welcome, of course, any pathway to address that, but the government seems completely disinterested in the impact on clients, and we want to make sure that those NDIS participants who have severe disabilities are protected as well.
1: OK. And finally, a gambling deal. Is that likely to pass tomorrow, or if not today?
0: The bill passed the House yesterday, and so we're looking forward to... And the Senate, and so, Pete, if you can tell me what's going to happen in the Senate, it's like having a crystal ball for anybody. I expect that to be the case, but I can never say with absolute certainty what's going to happen in the Senate because it's an unknown land, but that's the intent.
1: OK. Not everyone on board, though, within the coalition and the House, they believe that it didn't go far enough. What was your biggest concern about the legislation going harder?
0: If we want to unpack each of the details and the components of it, it was an accommodation or a compromise which was what you needed to get changed through and to address some of the legal, the behaviour that we consider to be unethical by the gambling industry and to make a level best effort to protect children. But, you know, I had my own concerns. I've largely kept them to myself, but we've got there in the end. Okay. We have to make sure we get the balance right, which is around how we protect the freedom of Australians to be able to choose how to live their lives while protecting children from predatory behaviour.
1: All right. What did you think of those crossing the floor over it?
0: Well, they're entitled to do so. That's the difference between the Liberal and the Labor Party. We have... And the Labor Party, you take a full frontal lobotomy when you join the Labor Party and just do as the Borg tells you. We have a very different view. We believe that people are free to represent their communities as they see fit and, of course, their own conscience.
1: That's the Shadow Treasurer Tim Wilson with us on this Wednesday morning. Tim, thank you. The case of the notorious mushroom murderer Aaron Patterson returns to court today in Victoria. One of the appeals is her fight against her convictions. It was, they want it overturned, or she wants it overturned. The other is the Director of Public Prosecutions fighting the sentence imposed. So they want it to be tougher. That's the short of that. Erin Patterson's defence will argue a substantial miscarriage of justice occurred during her trial. If her appeal is successful, it could result in a retrial or an acquittal. The prosecution appealing the length of Erin Patterson's sentence, arguing she should be jailed for life without parole. Coming up, more on the Swans saga and Australia's cricketing selectors swinging the axe after their Bangladesh humiliation.
2: News 24 will be back after this short break.

News 24 will be back after this short break. News 24 will be back after this short break.

0: Here with First Edition, folks. Meta is on trial in the US over claims it deliberately designed its sites to be addictive to young people. The social media company is fighting claims against 29 American states, being represented by four states in the court, that its platforms addict children and that it misled the public about safety. A deputy Californian attorney general told the eight-person jury the company's business model was to hook the users, hold them for as long as they can, harvest their data, and then hide the truth from the public. That's the quote. Facebook's parent company strongly disagrees with the allegations, claiming evidence in the trial will show its long-standing commitment to supporting young people. All the sport on this Wednesday morning with Alex Thomas and developments in the Sydney Swans saga.
1: Yes, right, Pete. And as you told our viewers at the top of the hour, the Sydney Swans coach Dean Cox confirming the club will make a further announcement today. Cox speaking briefly to reporters this morning. The Swans expected to announce sanctions for the players at the centre of sexual assault allegations. The club's board met last night, condemning the behaviour of the group at a Melbourne hotel in the early hours of Monday morning, saying any sanctions will be independent of the outcome of Victoria Police's investigation. Part of the Swans statement read, "The club believes the players are in serious breach of expected club behaviour and standards, and it is appropriate to take firm action. The Sydney Swans condemn all forms of abuse and disrespectful behaviour towards women who deserve to be respected and feel safe." The statement going on to acknowledge the importance of the care and welfare of the Swans AFLW team. The men's and women's sides training in Sydney yesterday without Isaac Heaney, Chad Warner, Riley Bryce and James Jordan. And this was the reaction from the crew on Fox Sports show Midweek Tackle.
2: It's not a wishy-washy statement. That is the word serious at the start, and it's very well done. You're now confident that the Swans know exactly what is expected here.
3: I think that 2 weeks would be seen by a lot of people in the community as weak, as light. And so when I read that statement, I will wait for what Sydney says in regards to the punishments for those four or five players. But that says to me that these are players who are going to miss multiple finals. We will wait and see what Sydney says after an extremely strong and comprehensive statement on a good night for statements after, let's face it, some regrettable incidents over the last 24 hours.
1: Josh Fraser feels incredibly fortunate to be appointed Carlton's coach on a permanent basis. He only joined 9 months ago, but was soon handed the top job temporarily following the departure of Michael Voss in May. Initially, he wasn't part of the recruitment process, but threw his hat in the ring while leading the Blues to a wild card spot.
4: Incredibly fortunate to have been in the position to do that. And I'm excited about the opportunity and challenges ahead. And again, I can't reiterate enough that I feel like I'm ready.
1: The Blues could finish as high as ninth if they shock ladder leaders Fremantle in the final round of the home and away season this weekend. Latrell Mitchell's in line for a shock NRL return for South Sydney as the side prepares to face the Warriors on Saturday. Mitchell has been named in jersey 22 for the Rabbitohs. The 28-year-old hasn't played since round 11's loss to the Dolphins. He's been battling back and calf injuries. Jake Weatherald has paid the price for Australia's historic cricket defeat to Bangladesh in Darwin. The opening batter dropped after scores of 23 and a duck in the 9-wicket defeat. The 31-year-old's been replaced in the squad by fellow left-hander Matt Renshaw. Renshaw last played a test match for Australia in the 2023 Border Gavaskar Trophy. The second test against Bangladesh starts in Mackay on Saturday. And John Rahm is set to rejoin the PGA Tour as LIV Golf confirmed the cancellation of its season-ending team championship. Originally scheduled for August 27th, ticket sales were suspended last week and then officials confirmed the tournament won't go ahead at all. It means the LIV season will end this week in Indianapolis and it could be Rahm's last appearance. Reports suggest he has struck a deal to return to the PGA Tour, paying a hefty fine and restricting some of his playing time in signature events. And in the next hour, I'm going to give you news of why the Clásico in Spain this coming season will be that extra bit spicy.
0: OK, look forward to that. Alex, thank you so much. We're off to a break. But coming up, calls for the Veterans Affairs Minister to resign over his handling over changes to the allied health cap involving veterans after some consternation from those veterans who had tried to meet him and the minister initially didn't want to meet him. And appearing very arrogant, it seems. So we're going to speak to one of those vets next. Plus, Donald Trump insists there are currently no planned talks with Iran as that 60-day MOU comes to an end.
5: News 24 will be back after this short break.

0: News 24 will be back after this short break.
1: You're watching First Edition, folks. The Sydney Swans coach, Dean Cox, has just spoken to the media, confirming the club will be making a statement later on today over the sexual assault scandal involving four Swans players at a Melbourne hotel in the early hours of Monday morning.
2: We'll make a statement today. So that's all. I'll leave it at that.
3: We expect some resolution today, Jack?
2: The club will make a statement. Yeah.
4: Still a feeling of disappointment amongst the club?
2: There is. Yes.
5: Yeah. What does that vision show that's come out?
6: Do you have anything to say about that vision from Melbourne on Sunday night that you're in?
1: The AFL and Sydney Swans each released statements on the alleged incident. Four players, Isaac Heaney, Chad Warner, James Jordan and Riley Bice, have been assisting police with their investigation of the alleged sexual assault. News 24 is not suggesting any of these players are under investigation. In their statement, the AFL says the conduct and serious allegations regarding Sydney Swans players are deeply concerning. While the matter remains under police investigation, it raises broader issues for our game and our responsibilities as a sport. The woman who made the report to police is entitled to privacy and care, and that should be respected. The AFL and the Sydney Swans will consider the broader conduct of the players as more information comes to light. The club has also issued a statement as its board met to determine player sanctions and penalties. It reads in part, the club believes the players are in serious breach of expected club behaviour and standards, and it's appropriate to take firm action and highlight that any sanction we impose relates solely to those breaches. The Sydney Swans condemn all forms of abuse and disrespectful behaviour towards women. Any conduct that causes offence or harm to others is unacceptable and falls well short of our expectations. All women deserve to be respected and to feel safe. This as new details emerged over what went on in that Melbourne hotel room in the early hours of Monday morning. The Herald Sun reporting this morning, the dispute involves a female and one of the Swans players over touching that was reportedly off limits. As police continue the investigation, Swans players did their best yesterday to go about their day-to-day football business.
7: A club in crisis. The Sydney captain arrives at Swans HQ amid the ongoing investigation into an alleged sexual assault.
8: Have you spoken to any of the boys involved?
9: I can't comment. Thank you, guys.
7: Players and club officials bunkering down as both the Swans, AFL and Victoria Police conduct investigations. So far, there have been no formal police interviews or arrests. Four Sydney Swans players, Isaac Heaney, Chad Warner, Riley Bice and James Jordan, have all voluntarily spoken to police as authorities and the club try to piece together the chain of events that took place after the Swans' Sunday night victory against Essendon. The Swans coach was one of the first to arrive here at the team's headquarters at Moore Park. Club officials spending the day speaking to players behind closed doors and refusing to add to the speculation.
10: Yeah, obviously extremely disappointed with what's happened and understand the questions and we'll update as we gather more information.
11: Have you spoken to the players at all yet about it?
10: We'll speak as the day unfolds.
7: It's understood a number of players returned to the team hotel in East Melbourne in the early hours of Monday morning after celebrating their win against Essendon. Two women were then seen talking to hotel staff and club officials later in the morning, with reports suggesting one was touched inappropriately. The Victorian Premier weighing in on the scandal.
12: It is so important that every girl, woman, not only feels safe, but is safe and knows that they are protected. This is horrible what has been reported. It is under police investigation.
7: Any adverse findings from the investigations could see the players charged by Victoria Police, the AFL itself, and suspended for several matches. Matt Taylor, News 24, Sydney.
1: The Veterans Affairs Minister Matt Keogh has admitted to making a mistake by refusing to meet a group of veterans over allied health caps.
13: And I acknowledge that I got it wrong in not agreeing to meet with them last week when that initial request came in. I own that. and I met with them and I heard them last night. When I came into that room and I met with them and they were sitting down, I said, relax, and I want to hear what you want to tell me. And I was very clear about listening to them. I don't agree with the characterisation that you have just outlined, and I shook the hands of those people who attended that meeting as we finished that meeting, to be clear. And I was grateful for the information that they imparted to me, given the diverse range of experience that they had both medically and as veterans. And I, of course, take all of that feedback on board, as we will take on the feedback as part of our consultation process.
1: Well, the minister denied accusations. He rolled his eyes and refused to shake their hands, though. Well, this person will know. The former Navy diver, John Armfield, from Fair Care for Veterans. And it's a pleasure to have you back, John. So a bit's happened since we last spoke a couple of days ago. So firstly, your thoughts on that admission that the minister made a mistake. John, your thoughts on that?
3: Pete, I believe the minister has a track record now of continually making mistakes. He also has a track record for failing to apologise. The one thing people got to recognise is Minister Keogh is not just the Minister for Veterans Affairs. He's also the Minister for Defence Personnel. So we're talking 50 to 60,000 serving airmen, soldiers and sailors. And his leadership at the moment's found to be abhorrent and missing.
1: Yeah, so are you feeling, as a veteran, are you feeling let down by the Veterans Affairs Minister, who is, by his title, supposed to be on your side? Do you feel like he's on your side?
3: Pete, I've got clear evidence. I'm also not just a veteran. I was actually serving under Matt when he was Minister for Defence Personnel. I'm also the brother of a veteran who did commit suicide in 2011. Now, I emailed Matt personally for help in September 2022. He didn't respond to me to the 14th of July 2023. So in that time, my mental health declined. And it's not just that I emailed Matt. Deputy Chief of Navy sent him a ministerial and he clearly says, Petty Officer Armfield is a well-reported and dedicated senior sailor who has served the nation on multiple operations. He has suffered significant impact to his well-being as a result of receiving the inquiry report into his brother's death, which he believes indicates malpractice and a failure of duty of care by defence. That was October 2022, there it is, and Matt still didn't respond. So when we were in the meeting with him, when I got the opportunity, Matt said, if a veteran has seen a practitioner, mental health or rehab, and he's had 12 visits and he hasn't seen any improvement, can't we admit that that's a failure of that treatment? And I said, Minister, in respect, I've got the ministerial here. I asked you, I emailed you. I would not have needed psychological treatment if you'd intervene as my Minister for Personnel and fix the situation. And while we're on it, Pete, legally, in February and March this year, Inspector General ADF admits I've been correct the entire time. So not only Minister Keogh failed me as the Minister for Veterans Affairs, he failed me as the Minister for Defence Personnel in 2022, and he has a clear track record. And not only was he showing disdain in the meeting, he's still yet to apologise. Matt Keogh cannot apologise. He cannot lead.
1: Yeah. So is that what you want here, an apology? Or do you think, you know, he can't stay in this portfolio?
3: I don't think he can stay in this portfolio. There's a track record. We've also got the stones at the memorial where Matt Keogh says his name's on the plaque for attending. But I believe the documentation, this was run on Sky yesterday, he was in Indonesia at the time. This man is showing, so we met with numerous politicians while we were in Canberra, and we met with member Comer, who's a Labor politician. And I couldn't find a nicer, more respectful politician. She's within Labor. And she herself, in her spare time, she's on the board for veteran associations. I believe she said TPI. So you do have people within the Labor government who do care and do believe more can be done. It is just Matt Keogh at the moment that appears to be a problem.
1: Hey, John, are you able to confirm whether he rolled his eyes during this meeting and refused to shake hands, which he denies?
3: When he come in, Pete, we all stood up, as we would. And we did for anyone. And he said, sit down. And he come around and he actually slunched back in the chair.
1: Didn't shake your hands.
3: I actually shook his hand. I went around the table at the end of the meeting. And I said, Minister, you didn't provide me the truth or support in 2022. And that moment's coming back to bite you. And then I walked off. It's
1: I've met a lot. Did that happen as well? Sorry, John, I'm just trying to confirm these details that may not have happened.
3: It was very hard for me in the seat I was in. There was five of us in there because he was slouched back like this. So not having the conversation that we had with any other politician. Yeah.
1: What did you make of his overall demeanour?
3: I believe he was forced to be in the meeting because the meeting did not happen till 5:30. The meeting had been told it would not happen in the first place. And he clearly made the point that he was supposed to be at a dinner with the Governor General. So unfortunately for Minister Keogh, he missed that dinner because he had to meet with the veterans.
1: How did you feel about all of that?
3: Mate, when you serve, when you enlist in the military, there are values that you adhere to, Pete. And they've changed now, their service values, but I enlisted under the Navy values of honour, honesty, courage, integrity, loyalty. At least the minister could pretend to be the leader of the Australian Defence Force personnel and the veterans. He has no concern. That's the only way. And, you know, I believe we split into two groups for the coalition. We would have met at least 20 politicians each group. And there was not one other politician at any party with the Greens, right. One Nation, Labor, LNP, that acted in the characterisation that Matt put across.
1: Are things back on track after the Prime Minister got involved, John?
3: Mate, we greatly appreciate the Prime Minister opening time for his senior advisers to meet with us. That's much appreciated. I believe watching the Prime Minister's body language in question time, he was probably disappointed with Minister Keogh as well.
1: Okay. Just finally, because I've got to go, John, but yep. Do you have any hopes, just from these initial talks anyway with the Prime Minister's staff, are there any hopes that these changes to the allied health caps, that those caps might be gone? Is there any hope that you have on that front?
3: We have support from both the LNP, the Greens and One Nation at the moment, and Senator Pocock. So we're hopefully something will come. I'm hoping the Prime Minister pushes back on Minister Keogh. The thing is, Pete, is why are we trying to put a cap in when why don't we look at the suicides and the mental health and fix those problems first? That to me is fix the problem and then you don't need to worry about a cap.
1: Hey, John, we will have to leave it there, but once again, thank you for your service and thank you for your time today. I really appreciate it and we'll keep asking the questions on your behalf. John, thank you so much. Quick sweep around Parliament at the moment. Looks like David Shoebridge is being questioned on the way into Parliament. Should we just listen into a moment to what he's saying?
9: To the funding needed to fill this massive hole that this Parliament, led by Labor, backed in by the Coalition on One Nation, delivered to support for people with disability last night. That was a tragedy, that vote. And politicians might walk out of there last night having voted it through. But there'll be families who are living with these consequences for years, kids who won't get the support, people who relied on the NDIS to allow them to socially engage. That is being ripped away from them. Not a single state or territory has said they have the funding or they have the answers to fill that hole. The Greens won't step away from the disability community. We know they're hurting right now, and we're going to commit in this Parliament and next to fight to get those services back.
14: Are there any elements you support cracking down on fraudsters, for instance?
9: What we have seen with this Labor government, and they've done it to both veterans and for people with disability, is to rip away the services.
1: Okay, we'll leave the Greens there. Let's go to Matt Canavan now. He's speaking alongside Angus Taylor. We just missed Angus Taylor, but here's Matt Canavan. They're about to get involved in a bit of pedal power this morning, so let's listen to Matt.
15: In about a year's time, hopefully I can look as good in Lycra as you do, and maybe I'll join you next year. But just congratulations, Stephen, as well. A great friend of cycling, always in this building, pushing a great exercise, a great form of mental health break for all Australians. So congratulations for promoting that. And finally, I just want to pay tribute to Tony Abbott too, who played such a big role in both getting this going and also taking it to another level. So he's a great Australian who promotes so many great causes, and fantastic to see this legacy continue.
16: Yeah, sure. Well, saddle soreness, politics and Lycra in a mix comes to regional Australia, and Queensland this year is the lucky recipient of seeing Angus Taylor and all these wonderful veterans. Wandering warriors have done so much for so many, and they'll continue to do that, but this is going to give them the exposure and hopefully the funds that they need to continue their great work for and on behalf of veterans right across this great nation. So we thank veterans for their service. We thank Angus for continuing on the great tradition started by, as we've just heard, Tony Abbott. And indeed, I can remember when they came through the Riverina not that many years ago, the late, great Kevin Andrews was with them. And he was pedalling his bike as fast as he could, he's spreading the word about what this means to so many veterans and so many regional Australians. It's great. So if you see them out on the road, make sure you give them a bit of a wide berth. But if you see them pulled up at a cafe or somewhere throughout southeastern Queensland and elsewhere, say good day, pull up, have a chat to them, because that's what it's all about. It's about showing that politics isn't just all about Canberra. It is about veterans. It is about regional Australia. It is about getting out in the countryside and spreading the good word and the good cheer, and certainly about wandering warriors.
17: No, mate, I'm just poorly feeling today. I'm not.
16: Everyone right?
17: All good.
1: Okay, we'll leave it there, unless Angus Taylor's going to take a question. I think he might be. Here's the opposition leader, Angus Taylor. Let's just listen into it for a moment.
18: Well, this is an emotional issue and it's an important issue, and I think we're getting the balance right, and I'm very pleased that we have got bipartisan support for this legislation now. It will get through the Parliament, of course, and most importantly, it'll get the balance right between people having a bet, and they should be able to have a bet, and at the same time making sure there's protection for the most vulnerable, for kids, for those who have got gambling challenges and they want to deal with those, and that's the balance we've sought to strike. All right, good on you. Thank you very much. Oh, you had one other.
1: That's the opposition leader. Some brief comments from Angus Taylor there, who's about to go on a big bike ride. And, he's back again.
18: This country, and it's funding organised crime in the country, and we have to act on it. There's no doubt about that. And right now we've got to get on with it now. I'm not going to get too partisan with Matt Burnell here. Matt's why. he got out of it.
1: Yeah, we'll leave it there. We've got a few things to get to now, and, we don't need to talk too much about saddle soreness. Tamsin Green's got all your weather this morning. Tamsin, let's start with the severe weather risk in Victoria. So what's the latest?
19: Yeah, probably not the place you want to be on a bike ride today, I have to say, with that severe weather warning. We've got damaging winds a risk across portions of Victoria, including Melbourne and the Mornington Peninsula. Now, taking a look at where we've got that severe weather warning today, it's that yellow shaded area where we could be seeing winds of 60 to 70 kilometres an hour and peak gusts up to 90 kilometres an hour before then easing through this afternoon. It's thanks to those strong northerlies streaming in, and that's also what's responsible for seeing that unseasonable warmth across large portions of the country at the moment as well, pulling in that tropical moisture, those winds ramping up across portions of South Australia and Tassie as well. And there's that rainfall. Those showers will be driving eastwards through today, not quite getting into Melbourne just yet, very close. But we've seen places like Ballarat getting up to around 20 millimetres of rain. So those showers and a few thunderstorms are making their way eastwards through the course of today. In terms of what's happening, that'll continue pushing eastwards as the day goes on. But we are focusing through today on that wet and windy weather across the southeast, Pete. So it's a pretty unsettled day out there, but we'll be seeing those showers easing from the coast at least.
1: There you go, Tamsin. Appreciate that. Thank you so much. Yeah, well, real estate agency Ray White, which manages 250,000 properties around the country, has backed in an NAB report which forecasts an increase to rents of up to 30% in some cases. Ray White says rents are already going up hundreds of dollars a week, despite a lofty budget prediction that the property tax changes of this year would amount to a mere $2 a week. Joining us live this morning for this and more is the Labor MP Julian Hill, the Liberal MP Philip Thompson. Good morning to you both. I'll start with you, Julian. If NAB was wrong yesterday, according to the Treasurer and PM, is Ray White wrong this morning?
20: Yes, in short. I'll just make a couple of points. For people, investors, who own a property, renting it out now before budget, then nothing has changed. The tax concessions haven't changed. And that report, which frankly only one media outlet's been running, was shown yesterday and confirmed to be misrepresented. It didn't take account of the fact that those tax concessions haven't changed, didn't take account of the bigger dynamic factors in the economy around global inflation, interest rates being the biggest single impact on house prices. Second point I'd make just briefly, the best way to put downwards pressure on rents is to build more houses as well as helping more renters to get into the housing market. That's what the government's policies are focused on. The Treasury modelling made clear that the impact of the changes would be, you know, a couple of bucks, a bit more, a bit less in different parts of the country, no doubt, on rents over time. So, you know, I think we've got to keep it in perspective. And the final thing, just given you mentioned Ray White there, look, one of the biggest beneficiaries of the last 20 years that have seen house prices rise faster than incomes, twice as fast as incomes, completely unsustainably, have been real estate agents. Like, there's some good agents out there. You know a few of them myself. They're not bad folks. But let's be very clear. They're the people who benefited from bigger commissions and from more investors constantly churning in and out of the market, bidding up the cost of housing to unsustainable levels. So, you know, I didn't get elected to Parliament to advocate for the interests of real estate agents. Right. I'll back first home buyers and renters any day.
0: But this forecast, though, $2 a week, do you really stand by that still?
20: Well, that's what the Treasury modelling is. And of
0: Do you stand by it, though? I mean, in some cases, that's already gone.
20: Yeah, and the biggest impact, as I've said, is interest rates and, you know, state government land taxes and other deductions and things that landlords have that go up and down. But it's interest rates. Yeah, absolutely. You know, let's be very clear. The biggest impact on house prices that flows through to rents for investors is interest rates. I mean, that's always been the case. But the goal of policy, and I'll shut up and finish on this point, as we've seen the last 20 years, house prices rising twice as fast as incomes. Over time now, we need to see wages and incomes rising faster than house prices. Our changes are supporting 75,000 more first-time buyers into the market. That's a good thing.
0: Let's get your response to all of that, Phil.
21: Fewer homes, higher rents, and a loss of confidence. I think it's clear here that people around the country are doing it tough, and you've got experts, and Julian doesn't have to agree, but the people that are in the industry are the experts. No good ideas come from politicians, right? Politicians are here to be able to service the community, to put in the framework to make sure people can get into homes or get the services that they need. Now, we heard yesterday that the Prime Minister stood up and discounted a report, but in the what they actually said was, this is how we got to this. Now Ray White's come out and said, this is how we've got to this. This is not working. I don't think this is sustainable. People are doing it tough. And around the country, they're reaching out to their politicians saying, we don't agree with this.
0: Do you back in Julian's claim there that Ray White is on the take here, though, as well as a contributor to increased rent prices?
21: No, I don't. And I think it's a bit disgraceful that...
20: No, that's not what I said.
0: I mean, that's what you said. You said that they're involved in these increasing rent prices.
20: No, I didn't say that. I'm sorry. I don't want to get into an argument, but the television, as we know, records things. I'll just clarify in one sentence. The point that I made was that some of the biggest beneficiaries of unsustainably rising house prices and higher rents are real estate agents because they clip the ticket.
0: That's what I just said.
20: Contributing to.
21: He just said that, mate. Can you,
20: no,
21: I said
20: the beneficiaries.
21: We're going to play this back.
0: Are you walking that back now, Julian?
20: No, I'm not walking back. If I've misheard you, serious conversation. If I misheard you, fine, but I don't think I did. It's the difference between benefiting and causing, that's all. I'll check what I said later, mate. You know I'm very factual, I'm very focused on facts.
0: Okay, well, let's just clarify it now. What are your thoughts on these claims by Ray White that rental prices are going to go up by as much as 30% in some cases?
20: Well, I don't agree with them. I said that. They're piggybacking on that report yesterday, which was clearly misrepresenting the situation. It didn't take account of the dynamic factors in the economy, the bigger factors, didn't take account of interest rates, and didn't take account, really importantly, of the points I made earlier. One, that investor tax concessions for people who already held rental properties on budget night or held the property and are renting it out now haven't changed, first point. Second point, the tax concessions, negative gearing, will be focused on incentivising people to negatively gear new properties, helping to boost supply, because building supply, building more houses, is the best way to put downwards pressure on rents over time, as well as all the other factors that we talked about helping more renters into the housing market. So, you know, I feel like we've just had the same conversation
0: Are Ray White boosting prices for their own benefit? Are Ray White boosting prices for their own benefit as well?
21: No.
20: I made the point that real estate agents have been some of the biggest beneficiaries of unsustainably high growth in house prices and rents.
0: So how are they being the biggest beneficiaries?
20: I think anyone watching this program who's bought a house, who's sold a house or who rents a house or who is a landlord understands that real estate agents clip the ticket on a percentage basis and therefore they make more money when there's more investors churning and flipping properties all the time and bidding up the cost of housing, right, when house prices go up and when rents go up. I mean, that's just a fact.
0: Anyway, if you go on, Phil.
20: Thank you.
21: I think policies should
20: I think
21: be made
20: we need more with, coffee,
21: with,
20: mate.
21: With the experts and attacking a whole industry like we just heard, I don't think is conducive
0: let's go,
21: to the
0: look,
21: debate.
0: Yeah, let's go to this other issue. I want to talk about this, Phil, while I've got you. And I get Julian's response to this as well. We just had a veteran on the program who spoke about this meeting that he had with Matt Keogh. Very, very disappointed he has about his demeanour and his attitude, bearing in mind that he is the Veterans Affairs Minister, who by his own title should be on the side of veterans. Phil, I'll just get your response to how that's all shaken down this week.
21: So our veterans show courage and conviction, and they expect their Minister for Veterans Affairs to stand up for them and stand with them. And sadly, Matt Keogh has not done this. I think his position is untenable. Veterans from around the country have been reaching out to all politicians on all walks of life. I just spoke to a Labor member on the way over who's getting bombarded by veterans saying that they've lost faith in Minister Matt Keogh to serve them as their Veterans Minister. I don't think he's fit for the job and I don't think he should be having it.
0: Julian, can you have a comment on that? Your colleague Matt Keogh, can he really stay on as Veterans Affairs Minister if he doesn't appear to be supporting veterans?
20: Well, I agree with the first part of Phil's comments there. Of course, the Minister for Veterans Affairs stands up for veterans and advocates for them.
0: But he hasn't been this week.
20: Well, no, he has.
0: And there's also a track record that we've been pointing out here on News 24.
20: No, there is. No, the Minister addressed this with empathy and clarity in the Parliament yesterday. He acknowledged that he should have made time when people asked the week before to meet with the veterans yesterday. His diary was full. He made a mistake. He cleared the diary. He met with them.
0: Should he have apologised?
20: He also said that he didn't agree with the characterisation of the meeting, that people shook hands at the end. I know Matt well. I've known him for a decade or more. He's got a big heart. He cares deeply about this. I speak to him about veterans' issues. He'll take our calls. He'll take Phil's call. He'll take my call. He's deeply enmeshed in this. In terms of the reforms, which people are advocating about and upset about, we talked about this before, but what I would say to anyone worried about this, to the RSLs, to the welfare officers who I've been engaging with, and to veterans out there, of course the country respects their service, of course we need to look after them, and I really want people to engage in this next phase of the consultation, which is now underway. The changes don't kick in till the 1st of July next year. They'll see a significant increase to the payment rates for allied health services, physios, podiatrists, because the rates have been too low. This was dealt with in the Royal Commission, and I think the opposition support
21: that aspect.
20: We agree
21: with that, but we don't agree with
20: the second point. The second point is removing that rule that too often veterans have to go back to their GPs and get permission constantly for extra services by putting a default $5,000 initial allocation in. Look, it's not a hard cap, and that's the point, because that's the third bit which we've got to get right, and we need the voices of veterans in here to get this right, to make sure then that the mechanism to approve additional funding in that initial allocation is right, that people don't get stuck in a big bureaucratic black hole and that people's real circumstances are taken into account.
21: You need the veterans' voices to be heard.
20: So we've got to get the veterans' voices
21: to
20: make sure that the mechanism's right. The minister did meet with them. And, you know, I think we can move on with a bit of mutual respect.
0: Go on. Close out on this, Phil.
21: The minister got shamed into meeting these veterans. There was a female veteran that was there that did the press conference with us, and she said, I'm a lifetime Labor voter and I can't get a meeting. The minister just doesn't meet with veterans. This isn't a partisan thing. It has nothing to do with politics. It's about a minister not fit for his job.
20: Well, he does meet with veterans.
21: He doesn't. He wouldn't meet with these ones because he wanted to go to the Governor-General's place for the address and reply. That's not good enough. His job is to meet with veterans. Sorry.
20: He met with
0: on that
20: veterans.
0: Note,
21: after we shamed him into it.
0: We'll close it out. Julian, Phil, always good to talk. Thank you so much. We'll talk to you again next week.
21: Thanks, mate.
0: Let's get to our top stories on this Wednesday morning here on First Edition. The Sydney Swans to make a statement today over sexual assault allegations.
2: Still a feeling of disappointment amongst the club?
4: Yeah, there is.
0: NDIS reforms pass Parliament and new rules on gambling to become laws today after a bipartisan deal.
1: Australia's largest rental property manager backs NAB's 30% price rise analysis. The coalition calls for Matt Keogh to be removed as Veterans Affairs Minister. Other vets have made similar calls after a row over allied healthcare caps. Plus, a US court hears Meta hid the truth over child safety as a social media trial begins. Plus, in sport, a boost to the Bunnies' NRL finals push as a key player looks set for a timely return.
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1: And it is the 19th of August on this Wednesday morning. Folks, it's great to have your company. It's just gone 8 o'clock in Melbourne, but we begin in Sydney this hour because the Sydney Swans board has called an emergency meeting and had one last night after the club interviewed all players involved in the alleged sexual assault incident in Melbourne in the early hours of Monday morning. Crystal Wu is live for us at the Sydney Swans HQ. So what's next, Crystal?
6: Well, Pete, Coach Dean Cox actually arrived at the Sydney Swans HQ about an hour ago. He's confirmed that the Swans will be issuing a statement later today. However, a police investigation is still underway. Of course, this comes after the Swans board met late last night to consider the sanctions and penalties for all the players involved. Here was Dean Cox earlier.
22: We'll make a statement today. So that's all. I'll leave it at that.
15: We expect some resolution today, Jack?
22: Yeah, the club will make a statement. Yeah.
2: Still a feeling of disappointment amongst the club?
22: Yeah, there is. Yes.
15: Yep. What does that vision show that's come out?
23: Do you have anything to say about that vision from Melbourne on Sunday night that you're in?
6: So no arrests have been made and no charges have been laid in relation to an incident that happened at the Melbourne's Pullman Hotel in the early hours of Monday morning. However, the Swans says the board has met and in a statement saying the club believes the players are in serious breach of expected club behaviour and standards and it is appropriate to take firm action and highlight that any sanction we impose relates solely to these breaches. The AFL CEO Andrew Dillon has also issued a statement describing the allegations as deeply concerning. In a statement, he says while the matter remains under police investigation, it raises broader issues for our game and our responsibilities as a sport. Sexual assault allegations are serious, regardless of who is involved, what time of the year it is, or what they may mean for a season. Now, the incident follows a win against Essendon on Sunday afternoon at the MCG. The Swans were staying at the Pullman Hotel in Melbourne, about 200 metres from the stadium. Now, it's been reported many of the players went out that evening, some only returning home in the early hours of the morning. And a source has told Code Sport a player had arranged for at least two women to join them at the Pullman and an alleged incident happened inside a player's room. That's according to Code Sports. Now, the matter was reported on Monday morning and by Tuesday, the Victoria Police's Sexual Crime Squad had taken over the investigation. Now, yesterday, there were four players that were named as those who had voluntarily assisted with police. Those four players, Isaac Heaney, Chad Warner, James Jordan and Riley Bice. Now, News 24 is not suggesting that any of these players are under investigation, just that they voluntarily assisted police with their inquiries and investigations are at this stage ongoing, Pete.
1: Okay, Crystal Wu with the latest from Swans HQ leading us off this morning. Thank you. Well, the Federal Health Minister is lashing the Queensland government over its refusal to sign up to the Commonwealth's $4 billion Thriving Kids program. Live to Ruben Spargo in Canberra. Ruben, Mark Butler says the state needs to get its act together.
15: Pete, one of the next steps in this NDIS overhaul rests with the states. It's up to them to initiate these alternative support programs for people with milder symptoms who were never meant to be on the national scheme. We can show you here these reforms are designed to save $38 billion through to 2030 by reducing participant numbers from around 760,000 to 600,000. The Senate passed the NDIS legislation overnight. The bill will return to the House today. Here was Minister Mark Butler a short time ago, though.
8: Thriving Kids is well underway. Implementation plans have been agreed with all states and territories except Queensland, which frankly needs to get its act together. It's signed the agreements, the foundational supports agreements. It's taken the additional money into their hospital system, which started to flow last month. It now frankly needs to honour the agreement that it signed. It's a question of honour.
15: Labor set aside the crossbench and turned to the coalition to strike agreements on the NDIS, but also gambling advertising. We can show you the extent of these reforms and how they will work. TV ads will be limited or capped at 2 per hour between 5 a.m. and 8:30 p.m. from January. There will also be a total blackout 15 minutes before and during live sporting broadcast. Gambling ads will be banned altogether during children's programs, and a new ad stop register will allow adults to opt out of receiving gambling advertising. Labor also agreed to tighten restrictions on betting inducements and ban gambling account managers from receiving commissions after sustained pressure. At least two coalition MPs wanted these reforms to go further, though. They crossed the floor when voting overnight. Here was the opposition leader Angus Taylor this morning on this.
18: Well, this is an emotional issue and it's an important issue, and I think we're getting the balance right, and I'm very pleased that we have got bipartisan support for this legislation now. It will get through the Parliament, of course, and most importantly, it'll get the balance right between people having a bet, and they should be able to have a bet, and at the same time making sure there's protection for the most vulnerable.
15: Pete, these two respective pieces of reforms aren't expected to pass their respective houses, I should say, until later today.
1: Later today. Got it, Ruben. Thank you. Australia's largest rental property manager has confirmed the controversial May federal budget could result in a 30% cost hike for tenants. The real estate agency Ray White released analysis revealing investors stripped of property tax concessions are likely to raise rents to cover their losses. The analysis is similar to a warning from the National Australia Bank, which claims landlords would need a higher yield to offset the loss of tax concessions. We've been long forecasting this, but here you go, conversation from businesses that would know, the NAB and Ray White. Treasurer Jim Chalmers, though, dismissed the NAB report.
10: The best way to assess the impact of those policies is over the next couple of years, not over the first couple of months, and certainly not just by over-relying on a story in The Australian about a rule of thumb from one institution, which doesn't take into consideration a whole range of factors, as I've said.
11: There'll always be a multitude of factors in any sort of decision-making around property, but when the government's budget, own budget, says it's designed to increase rents, and that's what it says, what a shock. People are saying, maybe it'll increase rents, and in fact, it probably underestimates just how much rents are going to go up.
1: The Australian reports property prices in Mr. Chalmers' own electorate of Rankin increased at a much higher rate than the forecast $2 a week. Yeah, that was the forecast from the budget. Members of the government still standing behind that, by the way. $2 a week. As if. Online rental prices in the suburban Brisbane area reveal double-digit rent increases on some properties. Anthony Albanese has intervened and promised to meet veterans after Matt Keogh, the Veterans Affairs Minister, initially snubbed the group. The Veterans Affairs Minister has faced criticism after not meeting advocates over the Allied Health Services cap until he was pressured by the opposition. Mr. Keogh admitted his mistake during question time yesterday.
13: I acknowledge that I got it wrong in not agreeing to meet with them last week when that initial request came in. I own that. And I met with them and I heard them.
1: The Coalition is calling for Matt Keogh to stand down from his portfolio, noting he's lost faith amongst the veteran community.
12: I think his position is untenable. Veterans from around the country have been reaching out to all politicians on all walks of life. I just spoke to a Labor member on the way over who's getting bombarded by veterans saying that they've lost faith in Minister Matt Keogh to serve them as their Veterans Minister. I don't think he's fit for the job and I don't think he should be having it.
1: There's no sign, though, Labor is going to back down from the legislation. Mr. Keogh arguing the change simplifies the system. Veterans will be capped at $5,000 a year for allied health expenditure. That's from July next year. Payments to health providers will be increased as recommended by the Royal Commission, And veterans won't need to return to the GP after every 12 allied health visits for a referral. But the pressure continued this morning against the minister. This from the former Navy diver John Armfield from Care for Veterans, who says the minister failed him personally as well as other veterans.
3: I asked you, I emailed you, I would not have needed psychological treatment if you'd intervene as my Minister for Personnel and fix the situation. So not only Minister Keogh failed me as the Minister for Veterans Affairs, he failed me as the Minister for Defence Personnel, but I enlisted under the Navy values of honour, honesty, courage, integrity, loyalty. At least the minister could pretend to be the leader of the Australian Defence Force personnel and the veterans.
1: Folks, if you need support, you can always contact Open Arms, 1-800-01-046. Let's just quickly go to Canberra now. It looks like Sarah Henderson's up in the halls talking about gambling this morning with these reforms. Let's just listen in for a moment before we head to the US.
7: Never been engaged. Australians deserve to know everything that occurred. The fact that this particular ex-reporter was employed by the ABC's preeminent current affairs program and was using fake anonymous interviewees as part of his story, fake news, is completely untenable. And when the ABC...
1: Okay, we will leave it there. And she's clearly moved on from gambling towards the ABC, and we'll run that back and try and get a quote for you at the bottom of the hour. Well, let's go to the US now. Meta is on trial over claims it deliberately designed its sites to be addictive to young people. California is one of 29 states supporting the lawsuit against the social media giant.
9: Meta's legal team arriving here at the federal courthouse in Oakland for the start of a trial that could determine the fate of social media. The owner of Facebook and Instagram accused of intentionally hooking kids on its platforms and lying about the mental health crisis it created. But some experts say it could be difficult for a jury to separate Meta's legal responsibilities from the overall impact of its products.
14: What Meta knew and whether it was honest and truthful in what it relayed, I think is going to be the key issue, but I think the major issue that the public is looking for is what effects social media has on children.
9: In addition, up to $1.4 trillion in fines, a coalition of 29 states is asking a judge to grant injunctive relief, meaning Meta would have to make big changes to its platforms if it wants to stay in business.
24: The things that they're fighting are likes, endless scrolling, and alerts. And these are all things that like light up that brain, that pleasure-seeking part of the brain.
14: One of the big battles that we're going to have is where that personal and family responsibility comes in.
9: The trial is expected to last about 6 weeks, and officials say if they're successful in holding Meta accountable, they'll go after other social media giants.
25: We go to where the threats are, and social media is the threat to our kids. It's the opioid fight of our generation.
9: And the final ruling in this case will be up to the judge. The jury will advise her, but their findings are not legally binding.
1: Well, let's go back to our top story now, and it's the scandal surrounding the Sydney Swans. And new details have emerged this morning over what happened at Melbourne's Pullman Hotel in the early hours of Monday morning. The Herald Sun reporting the ugly dispute involved a female and one of the Swans players over touching that was reportedly off limits. Joining us live now, the Daily Telegraph sports reporter Lachlan McCurdy. He's back for us. Lachlan, what do we know? Any more detail about what happened on that Monday morning?
26: So, yeah, Pete, like you said, there's been sort of little bits of detail that we've heard a bit more overnight, including that the Swans have met last night with their board to kind of agree on sanctions, and they'll be communicated for later today, later this afternoon. We're expecting both another statement from the Swans confirming those sanctions and Matthew Pavlich to speak to media. And it's believed that it will include probably at least multiple game bans for these players involved. And that's mainly over a breach of, I guess, Swans player guidelines and restrictions. That so, this isn't, it's probably almost separate to the assault alleged.
1: Okay, so I mean there's a number of, as you'd expect and as we know, there's a number of reporters working on what's happening here in Sydney and what's happening in Melbourne. Is there any kind of concession coming from Sydney at the moment about these reports so far about it involving one player and a female?
26: the Swans' perspective has been there, but they've been pretty clear that they don't want to kind of say how many players or what players were specifically involved. But we are expected that they will make clear which players have been sanctioned today. And from a Swans' perspective, they're pretty comfortable in the sense of the almost what happened in that room will be more left with Victoria Police and their investigation in the Sexual Crimes Unit, whereas they're almost dealing with everything up until that point, and then they'll deal with what happened in the room once the results of that investigation are made clear.
1: Well, let's do, you just touched on this, but just can you just elaborate on what you're hearing from that board meeting and possible sanctions, games, suspensions, players? Can you just elaborate on that, Lachlan?
26: So they met pretty late into the night last night, and obviously they were meeting essentially all day yesterday, as they also had the individual interviews with the players involved. And I guess the sense that we're understanding is that it will be multiple games sanctions, that the club is wanting to be seen to taking a serious stand and a serious view on these incidents. And yes,

0: is for a final that is probably an even bigger price to pay, and that they'll probably start at that base, and then once they understand kind of a little bit more of what has happened, and once the Victoria Police investigation unfolds, they're also leaving themselves room to create further sanctions as well.
1: Is the coach under... I mean, the coach is facing a lot of questions at the moment. He wasn't there, by the way, but there was a night where most people were involved in drink and booze. I mean, is there any criticism from within the club coming for the coach, because the coach, like the captain, is supposed to lead by example?
0: I think there will be pressure around what the general messaging was, and that's something that will become clear today about whether the players were given potentially a free rein to go and celebrate the win and locking up a top two spot. We obviously saw the footage of Dean Cox, also out with some of his coaches potentially celebrating. But I guess when you look at the timeline and when they would have finished at the MCG, there's a sense that he was probably only out for maybe 2 hours or so at a pub with some of the coaches. So I think from his actions, probably not, but the messaging will be where potentially he gets called into question a little bit more.
1: How's the group doing as a whole from what you're picking up there, Lachlan?
0: I know that the players who are coming, I guess, into Swans HQ yesterday and today, it's clear that they're pretty deflated, pretty disappointed, and also feel like let down by their team. But also the AFLW team here that's been spoken about, there's a feeling of real disappointment and almost a lack of respect that these players have shown, as well as other women in the organisation here, that it's pretty clear that they feel like they've been let down by the actions of some of these players.
1: OK, that's Lachlan McCurdy there, the Daily Telegraph sports reporter on the case today. Lachlan, thanks so much again, and you can catch Lachlan's reporting on the Daily Telegraph's website. Well, coming up, cash gone in a flash, fraudsters now favouring a new way to scam, and you've probably walked right past it in your local store. Plus, more on that Swan saga, and why two star arrivals have made Spain's El Clásico even spicier ahead of the new European football season.
2: News 24 will be back after this short break.

0: like your average ATM, but this machine deals exclusively in crypto.
1: They're located around the country at convenience stores and shopping centres.
0: Users can deposit or withdraw cash at almost 2,000 ATMs across the country. According to the banks and regulators, a lack of oversight makes them magnets for crime.
2: Scams, fraud, money laundering, all the sorts of things we want less of in our country.
0: That's because tracking where cash has come from or where it goes isn't easy. Financial crime watchdog AUSTRAC claims 85% of users are either criminals themselves or older Australians who've become targets for scammers looking to steal their money.
3: The people that we identified are being tricked into providing money and putting legal tender into the ATMs.
1: You'd have to be an idiot criminal to use one of our machines to do this.
0: Ben Brocklis is vice president of CoinFlip, which operates more than a third of Australia's crypto ATMs. He argues the scale of illicit activity is overblown.
1: And we're seeing that at less than 1% of total transactions. So it's not this shadowy machine that you can just shovel money into. And we monitor those transactions. We take a photo of people. We see where the funds go. So there's full traceability once it's a digital asset.
0: Skeptics claim that even for the crypto savvy, these machines have no legitimate use.
2: You don't go to invest in crypto by feeding old-fashioned cash into a crypto ATM in the corner of a 7-Eleven.
0: Even as more Australians handle their finances digitally, cash remains king for criminals. Almost $300 million went through crypto ATMs last year, and Parliament is now considering whether all of them should be shut down. Labor Senator Raf Ciccone is chair of an inquiry into new laws that would regulate high-risk payment systems.
3: But what the powers in this bill does, it actually allows the government to say for the entire sector that these machines cannot exist.
0: The operators believe that would be a damaging overreaction.
1: Banks are closing down branches, ATMs are being shut down. We're putting them out, we're putting them into country areas. So we're looking at how we can layer on these services.
0: But they could soon be going nowhere at all. Cameron Redden, News 24, Canberra.
4: Let's get all the sport with Alex Thomas this morning and a reminder of what's at stake in the Sydney Swans saga.
5: Yeah, as you outlined in your interview with Lachlan just before the break, Pete, and good morning to you guys out there. Sydney Swans coach Dean Cox confirming the club will make a further announcement today. He spoke briefly to reporters this morning. The Swans expected to announce sanctions for the players questioned in relation to sexual assault allegations. The club's board met last night, condemning those involved in the incident at a Melbourne hotel in the early hours of Monday morning, saying any sanctions will be independent of the outcome of Victoria Police's investigation. Part of the Swans statement reading, the club believes the players are in serious breach of expected club behaviour and standards, and it is appropriate to take firm action. The Sydney Swans condemn all forms of abuse and disrespectful behaviour towards women who deserve to be respected and feel safe. The statement going on to acknowledge the care and welfare of the Swans AFLW team. The men's and women's sides in Sydney yesterday without Isaac Heaney, Chad Warner, Riley Bice and James Jordan. And with the Swans second on the ladder heading into the final home and away round, this was the reaction from the Fox Sports midweek tackle crew.
6: It's not a wishy-washy statement. That is the word serious at the start, and it's very well done. You're now confident that the Swans know exactly what is expected here.
7: I think that 2 weeks would be seen by a lot of people in the community as weak, as light. And so when I read that statement, I will wait for what Sydney says in regards to the punishments for those four or five players. But that says to me that these are players who are going to miss multiple finals. We will wait and see what Sydney says after an extremely strong and comprehensive statement on a good night for statements after, let's face it, some regrettable incidents over the last 24 hours.
5: Latrell Mitchell's in line for a shock NRL return to South Sydney as they fight to stay in the top eight. He's been named in Jersey 22 for Saturday's massive showdown against the third place Warriors. The Bunnies are seventh on the ladder, but only 4 points clear of the Bulldogs in ninth. Mitchell's been out since mid-May with back and calf injuries. Jake Weatherald has paid the price for Australia's historic cricket defeat to Bangladesh in Darwin. The opening batter dropped after scores of just 23 and a duck in the 9-wicket defeat. He's been replaced by fellow left-hander Matt Renshaw. Renshaw's last test was in 2023, Australia seeking revenge in the second test, starting on Saturday in Mackay. Spain's El Clásico could be even spicier this season, with star arrivals for both Barcelona and Real Madrid. Barca snapping up 2024 Ballon d'Or winner Rodri from Manchester City. This was his official unveiling. He says the Catalan giants are aiming big.
8: We're signing players, we're creating a culture to win everything, to make a step forward to in Europe and keep doing in La Liga. So really happy to work with my teammates and to start working with them.
5: Rodri will go head-to-head with Jose Mourinho at the Camp Nou in October in the first of the season's Clásicos. The controversial Portuguese coach back in the job for his second spell with Real Madrid for several weeks, but last night was officially his unveiling, and a low-key ceremony this time around, but he's contracted till 2029, I believe.
9: Interesting. Does he make 2029, given past form with not just one, but all of his clubs?
5: Dwindled a little bit, but he feels like he's got unfinished business there, having come up against the Pep Guardiola Barcelona for so many years.
9: I watched that doco over the weekend. Have you seen that yet, that three-part doco? It's okay. I mean, I love him. He's a character.
5: Yeah, huge.
9: It's interesting to see whether he stays that long. He has that second, third season syndrome where he starts beyond the horizon. All right, Alex, thank you so much. Coming up after the break, Erin Patterson returns to court as she seeks an appeal over her murder conviction, so we'll be live to Melbourne. Plus, a last-minute deal with the Coalition sees sweeping controversial changes to the NDIS scheme.
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0: Here with First Edition, folks, you probably walked past one without even knowing. But authorities believe crypto ATMs are becoming a scammer's tool of choice. Now in a News 24 exclusive, the operators are hitting back against plans for a nationwide ban.
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1: You're back in the first edition on this Wednesday morning, folks, and thank you for your company. Now to the latest on the Sydney Swans scandal and the investigation into an alleged sexual assault incident. In the early hours of Monday morning, the Swans coach Dean Cox has spoken to the media this morning, confirming the club will be making a larger statement later on today. This is what he said today.
2: We'll make a statement today. So that's all. I'll leave it at that.
3: We expect some resolution today, Dean?
2: The club will make a statement. Yeah.
4: Still a feeling of disappointment amongst the club?
2: There is. Yes.
3: Yeah. What does that vision show look come out?
5: Do you have anything to say about that vision from Melbourne on Sunday night that you're in?
1: So some twin statements emerged overnight as well, the AFL and the Swans, each releasing statements over that alleged incident that involves four players, Isaac Heaney, Chad Warner, James Jordan and Riley Bice, who've been assisting police with their investigation of the alleged sexual assault. Now, News 24 is not suggesting any of these players are under investigation, only that they are assisting police with inquiries. They're doing it voluntarily. Now, in their statement, the AFL says the conduct and serious allegations regarding Sydney Swans players are deeply concerning. While the matter remains under police investigation, it raises broader issues for our game and our responsibilities as a sport. The woman who made the report to police is entitled to privacy and care, and that should be respected. The AFL and the Sydney Swans will consider the broader conduct of the players as more information comes to light. The club has also issued a statement. As its board meets to determine player sanctions and penalties, Lachlan ran us through this about 15 minutes ago, but it's probably going to lead to sanctions. Anyway, this from the club, which believes the players are in serious breach of expected club behaviour and standards, and it's appropriate to take firm action and highlight that any sanction we impose relates solely to those breaches. The Sydney Swans condemn all forms of abuse and disrespectful behaviour towards women. Any conduct that causes offence or harm to others is unacceptable and falls well short of our expectations. All women deserve to be respected and to feel safe. Looks as though the Housing Minister, Claire O'Neill, is up and she's on the mic and now has moved away from that. So when she returns, maybe take some questions. Might go back to Claire O'Neill, given there's a couple of stories that we're following that we're interested in today, particularly on rents. Now, you'd know that the government is very adamant that according to Treasury forecast, rents will only rise by $2 a week. Following the budget changes, $2 a week. Well, you had the NAB yesterday make a big forecast. Ray White, one of the biggest residential managers in the country, managing 250,000 properties. It says the NAB is more or less right, but the government's still maintaining, even today, $2 a week sounds about right. Make of that what you will. Confronting details have been revealed regarding the alleged sexual assault by three Scots College students in Sydney's eastern suburbs. The Daily Telegraph reports a source claims the boys surrounded the 14-year-old girl and aggressively groped and sexually assaulted her. Police allege the incident took place in an alley last month after the teenager met up with the boys at Bondi Junction and began drinking. The homes of the students have been searched and mobile phones and computers have been seized. The boys, one aged 13, the others aged 14... Those two, aged 14, have been charged and are on bail. Mushroom murderer Erin Patterson will return to court later on this morning in an attempt to overturn her conviction. Live to Aspen Blomfield. What grounds will she appeal it on, Aspen?
6: Pete, mushroom murderer Erin Patterson will attempt to overturn her conviction on not one but seven grounds. Let's take a look at each of these grounds of appeal now. Firstly, she claims mobile data which tracked her location should not have been admitted last year in court. She argues that sightings of death cap mushrooms in the surrounding towns should not have been admitted. Also argues that Facebook messages where she ranted about her in-laws should not have been admitted in court. She also claims that evidence of her long-time hobby in mushroom foraging was wrongly excluded, claiming her five-day cross-examination was unfair and depressive. The defence argues that prosecutors started the case without a motive and introduced one in their closing remarks. And finally, she argues that there was a fundamental irregularity with jury sequestration. The jury was, of course, staying in the same hotel as members of the prosecution, a key witness and media, albeit on separate floors. Now, we're not expecting Erin Patterson to appear in person at the Victorian Supreme Court of Appeal today. She will instead appear via video link from the Dame Phyllis Frost Centre, which is, of course, the maximum security prison where she is currently serving three life sentences with a non-parole period of 33 years. The judge last year, when handing down this sentence, he argued that the conditions that Ms. Patterson would face were relatively harsh, including potentially solitary confinement. The prosecution today will also appeal that sentence, saying it is manifestly inadequate, and they're arguing for a no parole period at all. Now, the 51-year-old was, of course, found guilty of three counts of murder and one count of attempted murder after serving that beef Wellington dish laced with toxic mushrooms from her regional Victoria home back in 2023. Her in-laws, Gail and Don Patterson, as well as Gail's sister, Heather Wilkinson, all died after consuming this dish. Heather's husband, Ian Wilkinson, a local pastor in this small Victorian town, sustained critical injuries, was in hospital for a period of time before he was eventually released. Now, we're expecting Miss Patterson to appear via video link in the next few hours. Pete, we'll bring you all the latest as it unfolds later today.
1: Aspen Blomfield, thank you so much. Let's go to Claire O'Neill taking some questions.
7: And if you want to get access to it after budget night, you can get that too, as long as you build a new home for the country. Now, we do have an issue with rising rents in Australia. In many respects, renters are the ones in our country who are bearing the brunt of 40 years of Australian governments not doing enough about housing. That is why our government is stepping up with the boldest agenda since the Second World War. We're building more homes for renters. We're getting a better deal through improvement.
1: Okay, we will leave that there and come back to that a little later on, because we've got to get to a few other items, including this one. And this is what Claire O'Neill was talking about. Australia's largest rental property manager has confirmed the controversial May federal budget could result in a 30% cost rise for tenants. Real estate agency Ray White has released analysis, and it's on the front page of the Oz today, revealing investors stripped of property tax concessions are likely to raise rents to cover their losses. I mean, this is obvious what's going to happen. The analysis is similar to a warning from the NAB, which claims landlords would need a higher yield to offset the loss of tax concessions. Now, yesterday, the Treasurer dismissed the NAB report.
8: The best way to assess the impact of those policies is over the next couple of years, not over the first couple of months, and certainly not just by over-relying on a story in The Australian about a rule of thumb from one institution, which doesn't take into consideration a whole range of factors, as I've said.
9: There'll always be a multitude of factors in any sort of decision-making around property, but when the government's budget, own budget, says it's designed to increase rents, and that's what it says, what a shock. People are saying, maybe it'll increase rents, and in fact, it probably underestimates just how much rents are going to go up.
1: And as Jim Chalmers pointed out, it was one institution. Well, now it's two. The Australian reporting property prices in Jim Chalmers' own electorate of Rankin increasing at a much higher rate than the forecast, $2 per week. Remember, that's the forecast from Treasury, $2 a week. Online rental prices in the suburban Brisbane area have revealed double-digit rent increases on some properties. Now, Julian Hill tried to put up a defence this morning over those Ray White details.
10: One of the biggest beneficiaries of the last 20 years that have seen house prices rise faster than incomes, twice as fast as incomes, completely unsustainably, have been real estate agents. Like, there's some good agents out there, You know, I know a few of them myself. They're not bad folks. But let's be very clear, they're the people who benefited from bigger commissions and from more investors constantly churning in and out of the market, bidding up the cost of housing to unsustainable levels.
11: I think it's clear here that people around the country are doing it tough, and you've got experts, and Julian doesn't have to agree, but the people that are in the industry are the experts. No good ideas come from politicians, right? Politicians are here to be able to service the community, to put in the framework to make sure people can get into homes or get the services that they need.
1: Well, Pauline Hanson has reacted strongly to a post by a mass Labor Party text message. Sorry, it's a text message rather than a post, which claimed, let's bring it up. So, Jim Chalmers here. I'm only texting supporters we know we can count on. Andrew Bragg wants to scrap your super, and Pauline Hanson's backing him. Labor built super. I won't let them tear it down. That's part of that mass text message, which Pauline Hanson seized on. She said, it's Pauline here. Jim Chalmers is full of SHIT. One Nation doesn't support scrapping super. We just think people should be able to use their super when in financial distress instead of losing their home. On and on she goes. Let's bring in Barnaby Joyce now, the One Nation MP for this. Sounds like Jim Chalmers seizing on a potential scare campaign here, Barnaby.
12: Look, the Labor Party keep lying, OK? And once they're liars, it's very hard to make them unliars. They lied about the $275 you're going to get your electricity bill was going to come down by. They lied, or they're moronic, about the $2 increase in rents when we hear now it's going to go up by 30%. The Prime Minister lied about falling off the stage, and it was just so puerile when it's quite obvious he did. Lied about the issue in regards to the Japanese Prime Minister. It's just, you can't believe these people. You just can't believe it. And this is another lie. We're not getting rid of super. It's just a poor-faced lie. And the Labor Party got to watch out, because in the end, people just will disregard this. There's no point listening to these people. They're a pack of liars. Everything they say is garbage.
1: Okay, so you're not scrapping super, but you are allowing, if you have the power, you are allowing people to access it. So can you clarify how much people might be able to take out of their accounts?
12: Well, what we're just like in all the other things is an assessment of the hardship. There's been an assessment of the hardship here. But I'm very worried. Yesterday we had the Labor Party on, and on Radio National, and they said the One Nation are running around telling everybody that this, you know, that the superannuation is their money. Well, it is. It is actually people's money. And then they're talking about national, you know, it's a national asset. I get very worried when I hear people nationalising things, because it's not actually a national asset. It's a private asset. And as it's your money, your private money, in a time of privation, you should get better access to it. Now, if you're dying, the ATO will help, will process it and you get access to it. But if you're in a time of hardship, it's a superannuation funds. And if you want to see an arduous process, try and get access to your money from the superannuation fund that wants to keep it. And even if you do get access, they tax you at between 17 and 22% on the way out. So the government says, yeah, you're doing it tough with your rents because we botched that and the rents have gone through the roof by 30%. But if you get your own money out, we're going to take around about a fifth to a quarter of it for Uncle Jim.
1: Yeah, but I mean, do you have a figure on how much people might be able to take out?
12: Well, no, I don't have a figure, because that would be being completely precise on something that needs further work. But what we do say is the process of getting access to your money, as Charlton's the person who said, oh, well, the One Nation's running around telling everybody it's their money. Well, it is, and that was on Radio National. You can go get the clip, listen to it. We've got to make sure that if you need access to your money because you can't pay your groceries or you're going to get booted out of your house, that it's not as arduous as what it's been made. And if you want to know who really wants to get their hands on your super, remember the superannuation changes that Mr. Chalmers himself wanted to bring in for over $3 million balances, sure, that even Paul Keating had to go in and fight for? Now, there's a man who wants to get your hands on your super, and a person who came up with that idea I wouldn't trust with other things, because they're running out of dough, they've got $4.5 trillion in super, and we know where the liars will go.
1: Yeah. But, I mean, if you're taking it out, you'd have to concede that it would cost them in the long run by restricting the effects of compound interest?
12: Well, if you lose your house, that costs you a bit of money in the long run too, doesn't it, I suppose? If you're booted out of, you can't pay your rent, and your whole life is turned upside down, and so you basically can't operate as a normal person, and which helps you hold down a job. That's going to hurt you in the long run too. Okay. I mean, this is super there to help you when you don't have money.
1: Sure. I mean, would there be a way to guarantee that people use it on homes, though? I mean, because you had those issues in COVID times where people were able to access their super but were spending it on items that didn't seem that important at the time.
12: That's correct. I mean, as we said, we are in the broad, we're just saying it's your money and you should have better access to it.
1: Okay.
12: In a time of crisis. Now, because you go online, just slowly try and walk yourself through the process of getting your money back, your money back from your super in a time of crisis. Good luck. And they talk about 26 weeks on Social Security. A lot of people aren't on Social Security. They've got a job. They just can't get through because of lunatic decisions like the Labor Party have brought through, which is going to put up rents by 30%. So says the banks and Ray White.
1: Yeah, but I mean, I guess the issue is you can't guarantee that people are going to spend it on housing.
12: Well, if you can't pay your rent, that would sound like a pretty good place to spend it, wouldn't it?
1: Yeah, it would. Another thing this morning, we've got a few things to race through. I know you've got to go, but the opposition is not publicly putting a figure on it, but it's reportedly pursuing an 80% cut to the tobacco excise. Are we at imitation flattery again?
12: I'm just going to give them the roadmap to the One Nation party room meetings. I think it's better. I feel like you got to look around the room for the bugs. Like, you know, let's all talk into glasses, because out there, the poor old Liberal Party and the Coalition are sitting there and, oh, we'll copy this. I mean, the other day, the capacity investment schemes, they discovered that the capacity investment schemes that underwrite the swindle factories, the large-scale solar and wind, are a rip-off. And next minute, they're talking like it's an epiphany. That's something we've been banging on for ages about. And now we're saying we were going to reduce tobacco excise, and sure enough, out they charge. We're going to do it too. You know, sometimes I feel like, you know, taunting them and saying, tomorrow One Nation are going to all wear frilly pink ties, and wait at the doors. They'll all be coming through with frilly pink ties.
1: So, I mean, if the excise is slashed, though, but more people buy cigarettes legally, what do you calculate the revenue raise to be?
12: Well, what we had back in 22, 23, Pete, was over $12 billion in revenue. What we had last year was over $4 billion in revenue. So we've been smashed in the excise we're collecting. And that money, instead of going to the taxpayers, going to the mafia so that they can build up their hold on the drug trade in regional towns and the city. So that where we are at the moment is a very bad idea. And it works on basic economics. If we bring down the price, okay, we're going to get more people buying legal cigarettes. There would always be a premium between legal and illegal, but I think people will be willing to pay it because they know what's in the legal cigarettes that are killing them, as opposed to the illegal cigarettes, which are going to kill them. And that's something it's just simple economics. And anybody who said, look, if you believe that you're just going to get more excise, well, why don't you put the price of cigarettes up to $100 and you should get lots and lots of money, but of course you won't get in. But they'll still be smoking. They'll just be smoking a legal cigarette.
1: I was just going to squeeze this in too. I mean, the veteran community filthy at the Veterans Minister, Matt Keogh, at the moment over a row over allied health caps. There is a push for him to step aside from his role. He's maintaining his position at the moment. Have you got a thought on that, Barnaby?
12: I think Matt's a good guy, but he's too weak in cabinet because he's not actually there. I think the Labor Party as a block overlooked the veterans community, and I think Matt had a very bad day in the office when he was sort of like, you know, rolling his eyes and crossing his arms and not wanting to talk to people who've signed on the dotted line to die for this nation. I think that was a big issue there.
1: Right. Okay. Hey, why aren't you at Parliament? We're sitting this week.
12: Because I promised my kids, we've got a thing called AQIP. It's been I was there yesterday, obviously. Yeah. It's a very big issue. We got so many people from my electorate that go to it. I promised them I would be there. Unfortunately, it's on the same day as Parliament. So I'm taking my kids to meet constituents at the Festival of the Tractor.
1: The Festival of the Tractor.
12: Which is AQIP. That's what they call it.
1: Barnaby Joyce, good to see you this morning. Thanks for your time.
12: Absolutely.
1: All right, we're going to take you to Mount Victoria, the New South Wales Blue Mountains now. The state and federal government's announcing a funding announcement for the Great Western Highway.
13: And then we entered into that alliance contract. Since that time, Seymour Wyatt and Transport for New South Wales have been working together, literally racing against the clock to get this solution happening to recruit workforce. We now have...
1: OK, we'll leave it there. The long-awaited reforms to gambling advertising rules are expected to become law today. Political correspondent Cam Redden has more.
14: Following years of advocacy and months of tense negotiations, landmark gambling advertising laws have passed the House of Representatives and are on their way to becoming law.
15: All those that opinion say aye. To the contrary, no. The ayes have it.
14: The reforms have been expanded significantly since they were introduced earlier in the year, with the government making several concessions. As first revealed by News 24, gambling ads on radio and television will be banned during children's hours of 6 to 8:30am and 4 to 7pm for all programs rated G or below. Ads may be shown on other programs between 5am and 8:30pm, but will be limited to 3 an hour, and there'll be a blanket ban for all on-demand streaming.
16: This new legislation is the most significant gambling advertising reform by any Australian government ever.
14: A new website will be created allowing users to opt out of all online gambling ads, but it won't be up and running for at least a year.
17: Making sure that if they don't want to see gambling ads in their family home, then they have one place to go.
14: The laws also crack down on betting inducements, imposing lockout periods of 14 days for new accounts and 3 months for those coming off the BetStop register, during which companies can't entice them to gamble more. During the vote, two coalition MPs, Pat Conaghan and Andrew Wallace, broke ranks, crossing the floor to oppose the laws, arguing they don't go far enough.
18: And I don't do that lightly. I've never crossed the floor in 10 years in my parliamentary career.
19: I won't make any friends in the coalition by saying I think we're being weak.
14: All the new measures will be reviewed in 3 years' time, meaning the push for even tighter controls will continue beyond the next election.
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1: James Gruber over at CommSec. How are we looking today, James?
21: Good morning. The ASX is set to open lower with index futures down 0.3%. Much will depend on the reaction to earnings results out this morning, and we're still waiting on the big one of Santos, but there are a number of others out. The US ended lower overnight. The S&P 500 fell 0.7%, and it was mainly down to a tech sell-off, and that was due to higher government bond yields around the world, not only in the US, but Japan and Europe also. Commodities were mostly lower. Oil was slightly higher, but copper and aluminium fell on weak Chinese economic data. Meanwhile, the Aussie dollar was also weaker. It's currently trading at 70.86 US cents. Pete.
1: Okay, James, thank you so much. Let's go back to Canberra now. Our excellent Andrew Clonell. He's the best in the business. He's our political editor. And a few things to talk about today, Andrew. We'll start off with these text messages because I think it's interesting. Barnaby Joyce just had a word to say about that. So it's come from the Labor Party. But it says Jim Chalmers is here saying that One Nation is going to be basically taking out your superannuation. To which Pauline Hanson took issue, saying it's full of SHIT. I mean, it's classic sort of scare campaign banter here, isn't it?
22: Yeah, it all comes from Sunday Agenda. Pauline Hanson came on and she said there should be more access to superannuation if you have a cost of living problem, if you want to buy a house. If you need an operation, if you're in an emergency. There are provisions for that now.
1: Yeah.
22: But she's saying that should be expanded. And that was asked of her by me after Andrew Bragg.
1: Yeah.
22: You know, his That's private good. View, him saying publicly
1: you
22: there shouldn't be compulsory super. Yeah, so I think, you know, Labor sees the opportunity here. They believe that compulsory super is very popular. People see it as a godsend in retirement. There's another view, why can't you have the money now? It's your money. So it's a good debate.
1: It is a good debate, and there are obviously issues, big issues, with taking it out early. And as folks know, you lose the benefits of compound interest over time. And can you even guarantee people would use it for housing? Because you had that instance in COVID where people weren't using it, it seemed to me, for matters of importance.
22: The argument Pauline Hanson made is that it's supposed to replace the age pension and it doesn't. But I think for people like you and me, Pete, because we started at the start of our working lives with the compulsory super system, it will replace the pension. But if you've only had it since you were, say, 50 or 40 or whatever, 45 maybe, then perhaps it hasn't done the job and you've needed the money to pay off your mortgage or whatever. So obviously for younger people, as the percentage given has increased and as they've had more years and the compound interest has happened, I think it is a system that will work. And Treasury hates it, by the way, and you see, you know, why the government, you know, treasurers start putting little sneaky taxes on it, because they see it as tax-free income.
1: Yes.
22: Treasury sits there going, oh, where's the tax, where's
1: well,
22: the tax?
1: Well, people don't like that. You know, people might buy, for the most part, support super, but they don't like it when the government fiddles with it.
22: That's right. I mean, yeah. You know, either have the system or don't, but don't tax it more.
1: That's right, yeah. Let's go to Matt Keogh. I thought your reporting was excellent on this yesterday and last night with Peter too, as always, Andrew. I mean, off the back of that, we've had a strong push this morning, not just from Phil Thompson, but also a veteran who is at those meetings with Matt Keogh. They're filthy at him. Does he survive this?
22: I think he does survive this because Albanese never wants to give a scalp. But I did read this morning in The Australian that Albanese, and I thought this was the case, had intervened. So the meeting happened. And he did shake the veterans' hands. Dennis Shanahan wrote that. That doesn't surprise me. I don't think privately... Albanese is the sort of Prime Minister who will always defend his ministers, right, even when he thinks they've done the wrong thing. But I'm sure privately he's not happy with Matt Keogh because it's like you've only got one job, mate, and that's to keep the veterans on side.
1: Yeah.
22: Or at least try to. He didn't even try to. He didn't even schedule the meeting. And the more I look at this minister and other things he's done... I just don't think he's up to it, frankly. And yeah. It's like you have Matt Thistlethwaite on, right? Because yeah. He's in the New South Wales right, and he never, you know, it's pretty hard to get one into his stumps, isn't it? Because he's from the New South Wales right, he's not in the ministry. And now because Matt Keogh's in the WA right, he's in the ministry. Now, who's better? Like, it's a no contest, right? Matt Thistlethwaite. Yeah. I know Albanese's personal view is he's good enough to be a cabinet minister, let alone a minister. And he wouldn't have made these mistakes if he was in Veterans Affairs. So it shows the fault in the system, really. When you've got the big states, like New South Wales is 50 seats or a third of the seats, but if you're in the New South Wales right and talented, you just can't get through, but they have to have this WA right representation. So it's not about merit.
1: Yeah, right.
22: And I think this thing with Keogh really shows that up. And I'm really embarrassed for the guy. I mean, he's got the chance of a lifetime here. He's no great shakes, it seems to me. He's basically there because he's from WA. And he's got an opportunity to be a federal minister for an important portfolio, and he carries on like this with the arrogance and hubris of someone who's done something.
1: Yeah, that's true. And our reporting and your reporting will no doubt continue on that. Andrew Clunnell, as always, good to see you, my friend. Thank you. And thank you, folks, for your company on this Wednesday morning. See you tomorrow. Trudy's next.
0: News 24 will be back after this short break.

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1: Good morning and welcome to the program. The Prime Minister reaches a deal to pass gambling and NDIS reforms, but he's facing a fresh headache over rising rents. Also today, a man who stabbed his wife to death in Darwin has had his sentence doubled on appeal.
2: Sadly, Matt Keogh has not done this. I think his position is untenable.
1: Pressure going on the Veterans Affairs Minister to scrap the controversial cap on veterans' health. The Sydney Swans to make a statement today over sexual assault allegations. The latest tests for Democrat socialist movement in the United States. Can they gain ground in Trump territory, Florida? Well, we begin today with this story in the Northern Territory. A man who stabbed his wife to death outside a Darwin hotel has had his sentence doubled on appeal. Matt Cunningham is live in Darwin for us. Matt, what sentence did this man initially receive?
3: Well, Dennis Narrildoll originally received a four-year jail term with a minimum non-parole period of 3 years over the stabbing death of his wife outside the Doubletree Hilton Hotel here in Darwin. Now, you might remember, Trudy, this was a case that gained some national prominence, largely because it happened during the campaign for an Indigenous voice to Parliament, and it happened basically in front of the then Indigenous Affairs Minister, Linda Burney. In fact, the woman who was killed in this incident went into the foyer of this hotel behind me where she was assisted by Minister Burney and her staff before unfortunately succumbing to her injuries. So earlier this year, Dennis Narrildoll was sentenced in the Northern Territory Supreme Court to 4 years in prison with a three-year minimum term, meaning he would be almost immediately eligible for parole. We highlighted this case at the time. Senator Jacinta Numpa-Jimpa-Price spoke out about this issue. She said this case made it clear that sentencing laws in the Northern Territory were not working. We've since seen an appeal of that sentence. The prosecution in the Court of Appeal argued that that sentence was clearly and obviously inadequate, and the Court of Appeal has agreed. So Chief Justice Michael Grant, sitting on that Court of Appeal, has increased the sentence for Dennis Narrildoll to 8 years with a minimum non-parole period of 4.5 years in prison. It does mean, though, that he will still be eligible for parole late next year, Trudy.
1: Matt Cunningham with the latest in Darwin, thank you. Well, Coalition Senator Paul Scar is set to cross the floor in the Senate today to vote against gambling advertising reforms. Political reporter Ruben Spargo joins me. Ruben, explain why Paul Scar is joining some of his other Coalition colleagues in crossing the floor.
4: Trudy, put simply, he doesn't believe these changes go far enough. Some Coalition MPs also wanted these reforms to go further. Pat Conaghan and Andrew Wallace joined the Greens and the crossbench to vote against the bill in the House yesterday. Andrew Wallace comparing the self-regulation of inducements by betting companies themselves to like putting Dracula in charge of blood banks. Now, Senator Scar says he read over the reforms overnight ahead of the legislation being presented to the Senate today. He says he doesn't take his decision to cross the floor lightly.
5: This legislation doesn't go far enough in terms of protecting our kids from advertising, in terms of protecting people from inducements, and in terms of having strong statutory reviews of the outcomes of these laws. So I'll be supporting a range of amendments that are being put forward by Senator David Pocock, and I can't support the bill in its current form.
4: We can show you here the extent of these new reforms and how they will work. Television advertising ads will be capped at 2 per hour between 5 a.m. and 8:30 p.m. from January. There will also be a total blackout 15 minutes before and during live sporting broadcasts. Gambling ads will be banned altogether during children's programs, and a new ad stop register will allow adults to opt out of receiving gambling advertising. Labor also agreed to tightening restrictions on betting inducements and ban gambling account managers from receiving commissions after some sustained pressure. The opposition leader, Angus Taylor, was asked about members of the Coalition crossing the floor this morning.
6: Well, this is an emotional issue and it's an important issue, and I think we're getting the balance right, and I'm very pleased that we have got bipartisan support for this legislation now. It will get through the Parliament, of course, and most importantly, it'll get the balance right between people having a bet, and they should be able to have a bet, and at the same time making sure there's protection for the most vulnerable.
4: Labor set aside the crossbench and turned to the coalition to strike agreements on gambling advertising reforms, but also the NDIS. Health Minister Mark Butler this morning lashing the Queensland government over its resistance in joining the Thriving Kids program, a $4 billion Commonwealth program. Here was the minister.
7: Thriving Kids is well underway. Implementation plans have been agreed with all states and territories except Queensland, which frankly needs to get its act together. It's signed the agreements, the foundational supports agreements. It's taken the additional money into their hospital system, which started to flow last month. It now frankly needs to honour the agreement that it signed. It's a question of honour.
4: So this legislation returns to the House now, Trudy, but then one of the next steps really rests with the states.
1: Yeah, they need to try and get Queensland on board. Ruben Spargo, thank you. Well, Sydney Swans players are awaiting a decision on potential sanctions and penalties after those involved in an alleged sexual assault incident in Melbourne were interviewed. Crystal Wu is live at Sydney Swans HQ for us. Crystal, the head coach, Dean Cox, briefly spoke this morning. What did he have to say?
8: Well, Trudy, Dean Cox arrived in the early hours of the morning before 7 a.m. in what is going to be a long day for the players, for the coaches and for the board. Now, he's confirmed that a statement will be issued at some point today after the board met late last night on potential sanctions and penalties for the players allegedly involved in the incident at Melbourne's Pullman Hotel in the early hours of Monday morning. Now, more players have started to arrive here at the headquarters. They didn't have much to say, but the sentiment is clear. These past few days is a distraction from the Swans' upcoming finals tournament.
9: Make a statement today. So that's all. I'll leave it at.
10: We expect some resolution today, Jack?
9: Yeah, the club will make a statement. Yeah.
11: Still a feeling of disappointment amongst the club?
9: Yeah, there is. Yes.
10: Yeah. What does that vision show look come out?
12: Do you have anything to say about that vision from Melbourne on Sunday night that you're in?
8: So a sense of disappointment in the club, but it's been made clear the police investigation is still ongoing. No arrests have been made and no charges have been laid. Sydney Swans, however, issued a statement just after seven last night saying the club believes the players are in a serious breach of expected club behaviour and standards, and it is appropriate to take firm action and highlight that any sanction we impose relates solely to those breaches. Now, the AFL's CEO, Andrew Dillon, has also described the allegations as deeply concerning, also issuing a statement yesterday saying while the matter remains under police investigation, it raises broader issues for our game and our responsibilities as a sport. Sexual assault allegations are serious regardless of who is involved, what time of the year it is, or what they may mean for a season. Now, the incident follows a win against Essendon at the MCG on Sunday afternoon. Now, it's been reported that members of the Sydney Swans went out that evening. Some didn't arrive back to the Pullman until the early hours of Monday morning. Now, the investigation had begun on Monday, and on Tuesday, Victoria Police confirmed that its sexual assault unit is investigating. Yesterday, four players were named as those who had voluntarily assisted police with the inquiries: Isaac Heaney, Chad Warner, James Jordan and Riley Bice. Now, News 24 is not suggesting that any of the players are under investigation, that they are just assisting with police, and we will hopefully hear from the Swans in a statement later today. Trudy.
1: Yeah, we will bring that to you as soon as we have it. Crystal Wu, thank you. We're turning our attention to Victoria now, and One Nation has unveiled 10 lower house candidates who will run in the upcoming state election, including one star recruit. Let's go live to our state political reporter, Georgie Dickerson in Melbourne. Georgie, who's joining the One Nation ticket?
13: Good morning, Trudy. Well, it's certainly a wide-ranging lineup for One Nation candidates in the lower house. including a former AFL star, several councillors, and even people that have previously run at different parties. Now, One Nation is not just targeting Metro Melbourne, they're also targeting regional Victoria as they try to pick up seats in the lower house ahead of November's state election. We'll take you through some of those main recruits that they have announced early this morning. 10 in total have been announced, but we'll start with their star recruit, John Barnes. He is a former AFL premiership player who played for Essendon and also Geelong. Now, he has been a Moonee Vale councillor since 2024, and the seat he's running in Essendon, Labor holds this on a margin of 12.5%. Next is Garner Smith, who is the current mayor of the Ganawara Shire. He has previously been referred to the misconduct body back in 2022 by his councillors, and the seat that he's running in, the Nationals hold this on a margin of around 24%. Ben Lucas, he is a current councillor for the Baw-Baw Shire. He's a former soldier and local businessman, and the seat he's running in, Liberals hold this on a margin of 13%. Next is Michael Piastrino. He is running in the seat of Berwick. Now, the seat of Berwick is held currently by the Shadow Police Minister, Brad Batten. Of course, he's also the former opposition leader. The Liberals do hold this on a margin of 4.7%. And next is Darren Herkus. Of course, we spoke a lot about him in the Nepean by-election. He ran in the seat there, and he actually scored a primary vote of more than 24%. So he will again take on the Liberals in Anthony Marsh to try and take that seat of Nepean. There is five other candidates that have been announced, including Jeremy Johnson. He previously ran federally, and Jessie Weatherly. She will challenge Transport Minister Vicky Ward. So the release of these candidates, so comes as fresh polling has been released today. Of course, this polling comes after former Premier Jacinta Allen was ousted as leader, Ben Carroll taking on that position, and he's been in that role for around 3 weeks now. As for the latest polling, though, primary votes, Labor has dropped by 2 points on 25%. The Coalition is unchanged on 27%. One Nation has improved by 1 point to 23%. Now, taking a look at the preferred Premier, Ben Carroll on 20%, Jess Wilson 26%, but she has dropped 17 points since One Nation's Warren Pickering was announced as the party leader. Warren Pickering is on 10%. So, Trudy, we will actually be speaking to the One Nation state leader, Warren Pickering, in the next hour about these latest polling and, of course, these latest candidates. But they'll be hoping that these new candidates will translate to seats in the lower house and, of course, help that polling increase ahead of November 28.
1: Candidates, that has now changed. Georgie Dickerson, thank you. Well, Tasmania could soon become a global hub for artificial intelligence as multiple companies look to invest there. But as billions of dollars of investment flows in, the community is asking one simple question. What will the state have to give up in return?
14: Tasmania's reputation as a renewable energy powerhouse has long made it an attractive destination for investment. The latest industry to tap into clean energy, artificial intelligence. Singapore-based company Firmus is halfway through construction of an 84-megawatt facility in Launceston, with projects also penciled in for Devonport and Bell Bay. But everyday Tasmanians are demanding a seat at the table and are taking their concerns all the way to Canberra.
15: We've definitely heard questions and concerns. I think, you know, for any sort of new industry in any region, there has to be really good consultation between the developer and the community.
14: Firmus would need around 400 megawatts to power the three sites, making it the largest electricity user in the entire state. The data centres would also require significant amounts of water to keep their computers cool. The Greens want to know whether that demand will push up power prices and put pressure on water supplies needed by farmers.
16: The community have been so concerned right across Tasmania, particularly when they're seeing large AI factories pop up in their backyard without adequate community consultation, consuming large amounts of energy and serious questions over water use allocation as well.
14: Firmus says rainwater and on-site storage will be the primary water solution for the facility before conceding additional water sources will be used for resilience and contingency planning. TasFarmers says this could be an opportunity to get more co-investment.
15: AI data centres could help create co-investment that actually gets new irrigation schemes off the ground. And for new irrigation schemes, I think that would be seen as a win.
14: Tasmania is not the only state grappling with Firmus. The company is also planning two new data centres in South Australia. Premier Peter Malinauskas has announced a royal commission into the industry, and Tasmania will soon follow suit with its own inquiry.
16: We're seeing issues crop up right around the world. It's certainly not unique to Tasmania, but what we can do is learn from other jurisdictions and see what things they're putting in place to help overcome these issues, be it an inquiry, a royal commission, whatever it might be. Certainly the blueprint is now emerging from other destinations.
14: Aspen Blomfield News 24, Hobart.
1: We're coming up after the break. Veterans fire up at Minister Matt Keogh. Is he willing to actually budge on that controversial allied health cap?
0: News 24 will be back after this short break.

0: News 24 will be back after this short break.
1: Well, Australia's largest rental property manager, Ray White, has backed in the assessment from NAB yesterday that the tax changes could lead to a 30% spike in rents. Joining me now in the studio is the Deputy Liberal Leader, Jane Hume. Good to see you, Jane.
2: You too, Trudy.
1: The Treasurer yesterday, the Housing Minister, the Prime Minister, all rubbishing that NAB assessment. Explain how a rent's going to go up if the existing properties are currently grandfathered.
2: Well, a rental properties obviously respond to the needs of landlords. If landlords can see that their return is going to be reduced through increased taxes, whether it be changes to negative gearing or whether it be changes to capital gains tax, well, of course, they're going to adjust their return, adjust their rent accordingly. That's why we're seeing rents go up, as much as in the Treasurer's own electorate, by 29%.
1: Do you think that some landlords are looking at this, even if their property might be grandfathered, they still feel like they have to increase to kind of keep up with the potential changes down the track? If your property's not impacted, I just don't see why you'd have to put it up.
2: Well, of course, landlords are going to respond to uncertainty. They don't know what house prices are going to do. They're going to make sure that they want to compensate by increasing rents. It's a logical thing to do. Now, Mark Butler said that increases in rents were defying logic. That clearly shows a genuine misunderstanding of behavioural economics. Mm. Of course, if people feel like that money that they are relying on is being taken away from them by the government, they're going to respond by passing on those tax increases in the form of rental increases.
1: We've seen a lot happening in the Senate in this second sitting week of this period. Gambling reform, the main one, where Angus Taylor has done this deal with the Prime Minister. There is pushback, albeit muted somewhat, in the party room now, three people crossing the floor. Have you landed on an outcome, though, that is weaker than what Peter Dutton had even taken to the last election? When you look at

0: the promise he had to ban sports betting ads an hour before live sport, an hour after. Why couldn't you get that over the line with the PM?
1: Well, I think we've landed on a position that has got the balance right. And the balance is really important here. We don't want to treat all people that enjoy punt as if they're problem gamblers. And that's the vast majority of people that participate in gambling, potentially only a couple of times a year. So we want to make sure that we protect the vulnerable, that we protect children in particular. We do feel like that was a really important reform that we pushed the government towards, making sure that there were fewer gambling ads just before a game and after a game and during a game as well.
0: What about that hour window? Is that something the coalition would still be pushing for?
1: 15 minutes was where we landed. We feel that that is getting the balance right.
0: The government only wanted five.
1: The government only wanted five. We pushed for 15. That's what we have got.
0: You still want 60, though? Would you take that to the next
1: Well, question? We have to make sure that we're getting the balance right, not just for those that are participating in the scheme, but also for those for free-to-air TV who are relying on that revenue stream, and also for the sporting codes that are relying on it too.
0: But Peter Dutton didn't get the balance right then?
1: It's getting it right. Well, Peter Dutton had a particular position. That was the position he took to the party room. But the party room has now dealing with the government's legislation. The government's legislation weakened a lot of controls. We feel that we've put those back and we've got the balance right. Protecting the vulnerable, making sure that children in particular are not exposed to unnecessary gambling advertising, but also making sure that those people that are genuine punters, that enjoy a flutter now and then, aren't treated like problem gamblers.
0: Another aspect of this is that the gambling companies are going to be trusted to decide when customers are deemed to be risky and therefore they can't provide inducements to them. Your colleague Andrew Wallace describing that as Dracula being in charge of the blood bank. Do you really have faith that these gambling companies can be trusted?
1: Well, that's the position that they're in now. To some extent, we have to rely on a level of personal responsibility. That's why the coalition introduced BetStop. We think that that's a very good start. We now, though, also have an opt-out option from
0: gambling companies to actually decide who's risky and who's not?
1: Well, the gambling companies have a responsibility. They do have a social licence to operate. And within that social licence, they have to be able to demonstrate that they are looking after their customers in the right way, that they're behaving ethically. Now, you know, will it work? That's why we've insisted on a review after a number of years. And I think that that is exactly right. That is finding the balance between making sure that we don't treat all people as problem gamblers, but also making sure that we protect the vulnerable.
0: You've also been able to finally have a win on the widow's tax.
1: Yeah.
0: Were you annoyed to see how easy it all seemed once the coalition said, we're not going to pass the NDIS, suddenly Jim Chalmers, it's magic.
1: It was extraordinary that it took this long in the first place. I mean, it was 98 days that we had this period of uncertainty between the government ramming through laws without any scrutiny, without any consultation, and then realising that they'd made this terrible mistake. And then they decided that they were going to attach an amendment to fix the widow's tax to a bill that they knew. They knew the coalition were never going to support.
0: And the coalition's never done that when they were in government, have you?
1: But now the good news is the government have seen the light. They've seen the light and they've removed the widow's tax from the bill that was going to tax trusts. Yep. They've put it on a different bill, a bill that is going to introduce the increase to the instant asset write-off and make that a permanent feature. That, of course, is something that we can support. We would like the instant asset write-off to go further. But the good news is, for all of those people that have either found themselves bereaved in the meantime, that are fleeing domestic violence, that are going through a divorce, they no longer have to go through that uncertainty because today the widow's tax will be no more.
0: A final one, maybe where Labor might see the light, this is this proposed cap on allied health for veterans. This is causing a lot of angst in the veteran community. What did you make of Matt Keogh's interaction with this veteran group? You know, allegedly had his arms folded, didn't shake their hand at the start of the meeting. Do you think he needs to go?
1: Yes, he absolutely needs to go. This is an extraordinary disrespect for his own constituents. I mean, he is the Minister for Defence Personnel. This is his responsibility. And the idea that veterans who have served their country have come to their minister and said, we have a problem here, and have been treated with such disrespect and disdain, I think is flabbergasting. If the Prime Minister doesn't act, well, then what does that say about his respect for the veterans community?
0: Deputy Liberal Leader Jane Hume, always appreciate it. Thank you.
1: Thanks, Trudy.
0: Well, mushroom murderer Erin Patterson will return to court later this morning in an attempt to overturn her conviction. Let's go live to Aspen Blomfield. Aspen, what grounds will she appeal it on?
2: Trudy, mushroom murderer Erin Patterson will appeal this conviction on seven grounds, in total. Let's take a look at each of these grounds one by one. Firstly, she claims mobile data which tracked her location, sightings of death cat mushrooms in the surrounding towns, and Facebook messages where she ranted about her in-laws should not have been admitted in the trial last year. She also claims evidence of her long-time hobby in mushroom foraging was wrongly excluded. The defence also argues her five-day cross-examination was unfair and oppressive. Prosecutors started the case without a motive and introduced one in their closing remarks. And they also argued there was a fundamental irregularity with jury sequestration. Now, the jury was staying in the same hotel in Morwell as members of the prosecution, a key witness and the media, albeit on separate floors. Now, Aaron Patterson is expected to appear not in person, but via video link from the Dame Ellis Frost Centre, the maximum security prison where she is currently serving three life sentences with a non-parole period of 33 years. The judge, when handing down this sentence last year, says he was influenced by the harsh conditions Ms. Patterson was expected to face in prison, including long periods of solitary confinement. But the prosecution over the next 2 days will also appeal that sentence. They say it is manifestly inadequate and Ms. Patterson should not have received any parole period whatsoever. Now, the 51-year-old was, of course, found guilty of 3 counts of murder and 1 count of attempted murder after serving a beef Wellington dish containing toxic death cap mushrooms in her regional Victorian home back in 2023. Her in-laws, Gail and Don Patterson, as well as Gail's sister, Heather Wilkinson, all died after consuming this dish. Heather's husband, Ian Wilkinson, a local pastor in this small Victorian town, also sustained serious injuries and was in hospital for quite a period of time. You'll also remember that Aaron Patterson's husband alleged that she attempted to kill him on multiple occasions. We're expecting this appeal in the Supreme Court of Appeal to begin in just under an hour's time. Trudy, the case will go for the next 2 days.
0: Yeah, Aspen, keep us updated. Thank you. Well, Veterans Affairs Minister Matt Keogh is facing growing backlash after he was accused of rolling his eyes at veterans during a private meeting. This is over the proposed $5,000 allied health cap for veterans, which is due to start in the middle of next year. The opposition, as you heard from Jane Hume, is calling for Minister Keogh to be sacked.
3: I think his position is untenable. Veterans from around the country have been reaching out to all politicians on all walks of life. I just spoke to a Labor member on the way over who's getting bombarded by veterans saying that they've lost faith in Minister Matt Keogh to serve them as their Veterans Minister. I don't think he's fit for the job and I don't think he should be having it.
0: Me now in the studio is Families of Veterans Guild CEO Renee Wilson. Renee, good to see you. Do you have faith that Minister Keogh is up to this job?
4: This is a very important job for the veteran community, for the families that support them and for the widows that are left behind. And I think what's important here is making sure that this portfolio has the status that it deserves and that it requires. And what we've seen is a demotion of the portfolio when the government came in from Cabinet. Outside of Cabinet, and you do have to wonder if that's at play here. And I think the decision on who sits in that portfolio is a matter for the Prime Minister, as is the decision on where that portfolio sits in the government.
0: For sure. When you saw these veterans yesterday speaking inside Parliament about their experience in this private meeting, they felt clearly disrespected. That initially he said, sit down, I don't need to shake your hand. You know, had his arms crossed. He refutes how this has been characterised. What did you think when you heard that?
4: When I heard that, I have to say this policy issue, we've been talking about it since May, since it came out. And I think there has been a consistent line from the Minister's Office, from the Department of Veterans Affairs, telling us that there'll be a consultation and we'll figure out how all this is going to work. The fact is, this policy came as a shock. It should never have come as a shock when you're talking about limiting the entitlements of veterans and widows. Mm. It should have been something that was consulted well and truly beforehand, not afterwards. And now it appears the consultation is all about how to make this work. There is no making this work. The community has roared at the government, at the Veterans Minister, a simple word, no. And the way this policy has been put together, it's very complicated. It's being added on to other things where there appears to be trade-offs left, right and centre being made about, well, if we're going to increase the fees of providers, then we need to put a monetary limit on. No, you don't.
0: Yeah.
4: Pay what it takes for the healthcare of the people that have served our nation and those that have been impacted by the service. The message is really simple. And I think what happened yesterday and in terms of the perceptions of whatever went on in that room, I wasn't there, so it's I can't give you a clear answer on that. But it's a boiling over of frustration about not actually being heard on this issue that is being felt across the entire veteran and family community.
0: And I know last time we spoke about a month ago, I spoke to the Veterans Affairs Minister at the time. He's promising this consultation. Have you been a part of that? Has anyone you know been a part of this consultation process?
4: So the consultation, soon after we spoke, we were invited to be part of consultation, as were the rest of the community as well. We all registered our interest, and the consultation was to kick off in August. It's August.
0: You haven't heard anything since?
4: Nothing. Radio silence. So the update yesterday was actually in listening to Question Time and in hearing directly from the minister that they're preparing a discussion paper.
0: Was that a surprise to you? Because someone put it to me this morning. That's the first they'd heard of it.
4: It is the first I've heard of it. And the critic or the cynic in me then starts to go, well, why are we preparing a discussion paper when you said we would consult on the policy? It seems to me like we're just, again, trying to push everyone down the path of this is how we're going to make this work, not actually we hear you, we see you. That part of the policy doesn't work. It needs to be replaced and decoupled from the increase in allied healthcare fees.
0: The minister is continuing to claim that this is about simplification, that it stops people having to go back for a referral after 12 allied health visits, and that if you go over the $5,000, you can apply if you've got a clinical need to go over. But Phil Thompson said to me this morning that an insider in DVA has told him that they expect that process to get the tick to get over the cap could take about 7 months in terms of processing. What would that do to a veteran who needs these sort of assistance? The government's saying, yes, there are people who meet those clinical needs. What does that time lag do?
4: So I spoke to a few widows yesterday on this who will be impacted by this cap. And we're talking about Vietnam widows. We're talking about widows whose husbands passed away in their 50s because they were exposed to Agent Orange. And so these widows, you know, have a variety of healthcare needs. And one of them in particular, her and allied healthcare bill is $11,400 a year.
0: Right.
4: She's going to be forced to go through another process. She's in her 80s. That's to manage chronic pain. She can't wait 7 months to go through a process. And I also asked her the question because I heard the narrative change again yesterday that this is about simplifying. This is about not having to go to the doctor every, you know, 6 weeks or so to get a new referral. So I asked her about that and she said, yes, that is how it works. I managed to get an exception that it was only every 12 months, which caused me to think, hang on, wait.
0: Yeah.
4: I can go to the doctor as a civilian, someone that doesn't get my healthcare supported by the government, and I can go and get a 12-month referral for any sort of allied healthcare that I need. Why is the Department of Veterans Affairs making it harder for those that need us the most? So to me, that tells me this whole 6 sessions thing, or 12 sessions, 6 weeks...
0: It's a red herring.
4: It's a red herring, and it's just DVA process. Change it. Yeah. Make it consistent with how we treat the rest of our country.
0: Renee Wilson, great to see you as always. Really appreciate you pushing this case. We're going to continue. We've asked the Veterans Affairs Minister, Matt Keogh, if he wanted to come on the show today and explain. We haven't heard word back. We'll continue to follow that. In the meantime, the federal government and New South Wales government has announced a combined $200 million agreement to repair the Great Western Highway. The government federally are providing $100 million, which will be matched by the states. Let's go live to our regional correspondent, Janie Seal. Janie, tell us what else is announced today and why this is so important.
5: Yeah, so Trudy, along with the $200 million announcement by the state and federal governments, they also announced the third lane, which is certainly welcomed by the community, and also the member for Bathurst, Paul Toole, who is actually disappointed in the lack of funding that he's hearing from the businesses, some which have had to shut down or, you know, minimise their times open, and also for the upcoming events such as the Bathurst 1000.
6: We're announcing that the Albanese Labor government has committed $100 million in partnership with the New South Wales government, a 50-50 split, to this $200 million project to improve, not only to fix this road, to build it back better, to build not just the two lanes back, but also an east passing lane, the uphill lane.
7: This does confirm that we will be able to do that third climbing lane. Of course, our priority will be getting that connection of the two lanes up as soon as possible. While we're doing that construction work, there'll be continued planning and design work on the third lane. That's a real win for this community.
5: And of course, Trudy, this all happened pretty much at the same time as the fuel crisis. It's known as a double whammy for the people in the community, with soaring prices and a lack of people being able to get through a lot of the areas because of this wide closure, including what is to come, including, as we mentioned before, the Bathurst 1000. Of course, we have school holidays coming up. Here is the member for Bathurst, Paul Toole.
8: While they're there patting themselves on the back and saying that they've delivered $100 million to match New South Wales government's funding of $100 million, it did take them 164 days to be able to...
5: We also heard Minister Catherine King, Trudy, say that they anticipate the closures will all be done and dusted by mid-2027. We've had a chat to locals. They welcome that, but they are not convinced.
0: Yeah, we can only hope. Sometimes we see these big delays, don't we, Janie? Yeah. Thank you. Coming up after the break, hear from Australia's largest rental property manager about the budget's impact on rents, plus inside the fight to ban crypto ATMs. Operators are hitting back against plans for a nationwide ban.
9: News 24 will be back after this short break.

News 24 will be back after this short break. 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

News 24 will be back after this short break. News 24 will be back after this short break.

0: Well, Australia's largest rental property manager, Ray White, has backed in the assessment from NAB that the tax changes in the federal budget could lead to a 30% spike in rents. This is causing a pretty big political barney here in Canberra. Joining me now to discuss this is Ray White's head of research, Vanessa Rader. Vanessa, thanks for coming on the show. Explain for us, in simple terms, how you've landed on an estimate of how much we could see rents go up by.
1: Yeah, that's a really interesting question. And that information that's come out by NAB as well has really echoed a lot of those same sentiments. So what it really is it's a sense of modelling. It's not forecasting. It's looking at, we have seen investors come out of the market. Our latest data in terms of investor numbers have come back, and we haven't even got a full quarter of data yet in terms of lending activity. So what do we need to get investors to come back into the market? So looking purely at rental yield and understanding what investors need, what sort of returns they require to come back into the market to offset those changes to negative gearing would be a result of rents are growing as much as 30%. However, we understand that all markets operate very differently, and it's not probably just rents going up at that sort of number. It will be both a combination of rents increasing, but also some of those values coming back.
0: And what period of time are we talking about when we talk about that modelled 30% hike? Over what time period?
1: Look, there is no particular time period. It's literally modelling on, if today, if we want investors back into the market, these are the sort of numbers that we need to see kind of flow through. It could be a reduction in price of, say, 8%, but then also an increase in rents of, say, 20%. And every market has a very different profile. So this is something that, if we do want investors back in the market, we have to be looking at what are the interest rates that they're paying, their operating costs, and they want to offset that because they don't have that negative gearing piece anymore. Some markets are seeing lower yields at the moment compared to others. So somewhere like Brisbane and Sydney, for example, would to see a greater shift in either of those numbers, either value or rents or a combination of both or one or the other, whereas somewhere like Melbourne where the yields are a little bit higher. So look, I can't say a time frame which that's going to play out, but if we do want investors back in the market, which we do need because we continue to see very, very low vacancy rates, and we are starting to see that trickle through in terms of gross rental increases for a lot of the tenants that are out there at the moment, particularly in the more affordable suburbs.
0: We've seen the Treasurer, the Prime Minister point out that obviously there was those grandfathering provisions, right? That if you're an existing investment property owner, you're renting the property out, you still have access to negative gearing. So how does that play into how we look at the impact on rents over time?
1: Yeah, that's an interesting one, because those people that are holding onto those assets, unless they really do need to sell, it's expected that they will probably hold onto their assets. But we continue to have more people come to the country. We continue to need more rental stock. So we do require more and more people to continue to invest in property. As we know, the construction costs are very high at the moment. So if we do wanted to create new housing, which we know that there's been a shortfall in that as well, those prices are going to be that elevated, and they're going to require that higher either price to get into the market or higher rents in order to make those kind of new developments stack up.
0: Are we seeing in the data, and now it might be too early since the budget was in May, but are we seeing investors shift to purchase new build properties? That's what the Prime Minister had said the stated intention was. If you still want to have negative gearing, go into new builds. Is there any evidence that's happening?
1: No, not yet. We've only got the first quarter, a lot of data through in terms of investment activity, in terms of investor lending. So we haven't even got a full quarter of that yet. So we've seen that that's gone down 8.6% in this last June quarter. But don't forget, the budget was the 12th of May. So we haven't even got a full period of that yet. The part with that that's quite interesting is the fact that we don't actually have a lot of new builds that are continuing to happen. We understand the idea of going to new build properties, but they often are a little bit more expensive and they will require a little bit of a higher level of rent as well to get into the market. So we haven't got the data through yet. I think we'll take a little bit of time for some of that information to come through. But look, we certainly need to have more investment in terms of new builds to actually start seeing any of that happen. And we haven't seen the level of new construction across the country and coupled with that kind of investor lending data just through yet.
0: We're seeing it effectively, it seems a bit like a confidence crisis to me at the moment. People don't know where the floor is going to be in terms of this house price cycle, and so they hold off, hoping to get a better bargain if they wait down the track. But when we compare this to other downturns in the housing market, what usually sparks investors to feel confident enough to actually get back in?
1: Look, that's an interesting question because we have these cycles obviously all the time. When there's a lack of confidence, you're right, everybody just sits on their hands and does a little bit of nothing. I think what we'll see is, particularly if we do see some interest rate stability, people will feel a bit more confident to start getting back into the market. So it's just a wait and see game. At the end of the day, we still need somewhere to live. People do need somewhere to purchase or somewhere to rent. So sentiment will improve. Some of the unemployment data that's coming through is showing some mixed results. So we need to just have that kind of confidence lift. And it's usually just the overall demand for people do require somewhere to live. And as long as there's that stability, possibly in interest rates, that will give people the confidence to move forward. But you're right, sentiment is very, very low. And when confidence is low, transaction activity is low, people's willingness to do something just kind of stretches out a little bit. Everything takes a little bit more time to do. So, but at the end of the day, there will be a crunch because we do have this increase in population and we are not seeing that kind of construction of new properties. But what's important is that we see some sort of stability, hopefully, in those interest rates for the remainder of this year.
0: Vanessa Rader from Ray White, we really appreciate your time today taking us all through it. Thank you.
1: Thank you.
0: Well, you probably walked past one without even knowing, but authorities believe crypto ATMs are becoming a scammer's tool of choice. Now, in a News 24 exclusive, the operators are hitting back against plans for a nationwide ban.
2: It might look like your average ATM, but this machine deals exclusively in crypto.
3: They're located around the country at convenience stores and shopping centres.
2: Users can deposit or withdraw cash at almost 2,000 ATMs across the country. According to the banks and regulators, a lack of oversight makes them magnets for crime.
4: Scams, fraud, money laundering, all the sorts of things we want less of in our country.
2: That's because tracking where cash has come from or where it goes isn't easy. Financial crime watchdog AUSTRAC claims 85% of users are either criminals themselves or older Australians who've become targets for scammers looking to steal their money.
5: The people that we identified are being tricked into providing money and putting legal tender into the ATMs.
3: You'd have to be an idiot criminal to use one of our machines to do this.
2: Ben Brocklis is vice president of CoinFlip, which operates more than a third of Australia's crypto ATMs. He argues the scale of illicit activity is overblown.
3: And we're seeing that at less than 1% of total transactions. So it's not this shadowy machine that you can just shovel money into. And we monitor those transactions. We take a photo of people. We see where the funds go. So there's full traceability once it's a digital asset.
2: Skeptics claim that even for the crypto savvy, these machines have no legitimate use.
4: You don't go to invest in crypto by feeding old-fashioned cash into a crypto ATM in the corner of a 7-Eleven.
2: Even as more Australians handle their finances digitally, cash remains king for criminals. Almost $300 million went through crypto ATMs last year, and Parliament is now considering whether all of them should be shut down. Labor Senator Raf Ciccone is chair of an inquiry into new laws that would regulate high-risk payment systems.
5: But what the powers in this bill does, it actually allows the government to say for the entire sector that these machines cannot exist.
2: The operators believe that would be a damaging overreaction.
3: Banks are closing down branches, ATMs are being shut down. We're putting them out, we're putting them into country areas. So we're looking at how we can layer on these services.
2: But they could soon be going nowhere at all. Cameron Redden, News 24, Canberra.
0: Locals have lined up on beaches in a remote Australian territory to witness an unusual sight. A rocket belonging to billionaire Elon Musk's SpaceX has been towed to Christmas Island. The rocket was launched on July 24 from Texas. It entered Earth's atmosphere before splashing down in the Indian Ocean off the coast of Western Australia. An exclusion zone has been set up, but that hasn't stopped locals from launching their boats to get a closer look at the rocket ship. Time for a Fox Sports News update with Jim Callinan and a blow for the Demons at the Tribunal.
6: Yeah, g'day, Trudy. Yeah, Jacob Van Rooyen's season looks to be all but over after he rolled the dice overnight, but without success. The Melbourne forward was challenging a three-game ban for striking Port Adelaide's Alir Van Rooyen, though. Unable to convince the panel, he was simply attempting to mark the ball. The verdict means Van Rooyen will miss round 24 and then the Ds will have to win two more games for him to play again this season. In rugby league, Latrell Mitchell's in line for a rather shock return for South Sydney. As soon as this Saturday, they are taking on the Warriors. Mitchell's been named in jumper 22. The 28-year-old hasn't played for the Rabbitohs since Their round 11 defeat to the Dolphins as he battled nerve-related issues that affected both his back and calf.
7: If there any chance,
8: yeah,
7: he has to play and play 80
8: How
7: minutes.
8: Do you think he'll play off the bench?
7: I think any...
8: Doesn't really matter, does it?
7: I don't think it does.
8: Yeah.
7: I think it's when he's got the ball in his hands. And Latrell touching it seven times, he can make an impact.
8: A fresh Latrell is a concern for anyone coming off the bench, Dave.
9: Yeah, certainly, Braith. Potentially Talas Duncan makes a move back to the forwards when Latrell comes into the action, Crawls. What do you reckon?
10: Yeah, that's what that's
9: I think that's a genuine option. Mm. But, guys, you can't underestimate it. I didn't think he'd be back.
8: Yeah.
9: Honestly, just the way they were talking.
11: They didn't think he'd be back.
9: Yeah.
11: Like, they seriously didn't. And you know, we've seen it with Latrell year after year in moments in games, how he can just touch the ball three times and set up three tries.
9: Yeah.
11: You know, and I think the most important thing is that he's fully fit. Like, if he doesn't tick every box this week, it'll be next week.
8: Yep.
11: But the point is that Souths need one more win before the end of the season and they'll lock up a final spot.
6: And confirmation that Adam Scott will return home this summer and contest the Australian Open, which will be played in Victoria, after becoming just the second player behind Jack Nicklaus to compete in 100 straight major championships earlier this year at the US Open. Scott will now chase a second Stonehaven Cup at Kingston Heath in early December. It'll also be a chance for some revenge on Rory McIlroy after the Northern Irishman pipped Scott for the Aussie crown in Sydney back in 2013. That's when the pair were locked in a great battle on the final day before McIlroy rolled in that clutch birdie putt on the last to win by a stroke. The now six-time major champion, McIlroy, is heading back down under for a second straight year as the event's headline act starts December 3. So, Trudy, I'd advise you not to put any leave in for that time because I'm fairly sure your colleague and ours, Kieran Gilbert, will be booking
0: Kieran
6: some
0: will
6: leave.
0: Be, yeah. Anytime there's golf on, I better make sure I'm available. Jimmy Callan, good to see you.
6: Sure.
0: It's time now for a look at the forecast. Here's News 24 weather meteorologist Tamsin Green.
12: Spring-like warmth continues into Wednesday. We are looking at rain building across the southeast and portions of the west as well. A wet and windy day across the southeast, but further north, we are generally looking at those coastal showers easing. Brisbane possibly catching one or two during the early morning, but that risk tending to decrease as the day goes on. For Sydney, there's the chance of seeing the odd shower through the afternoon, but on the whole, staying mainly fine with a good deal of sunshine expected for your Wednesday. But of course, the focus of that wet weather across the southeast, where we're looking at damaging winds across portions of Victoria, including Melbourne, where those peak gusts could be getting up to 90 kilometres an hour before then easing through the afternoon and evening. Blustery showers on the cards for Adelaide as well, those also easing through the evening as that system moves eastwards, whereas a weak cold front will be pushing across the southwest, delivering one or two light showers there for Perth, looking at a top of 20 degrees through your Wednesday. Across the southeast, we'll be seeing those showers push into Hobart through the evening. Also, Canberra catching some of those overnight. Meanwhile, staying warm, sunny and breezy for Darwin for your Wednesday.
0: Well, coming up after the break, results are starting to come in from today's US primaries. Florida and Alaska may offer early clues in the battle for Congress.
13: News 24 will be back after this short break.

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1: Good morning and welcome back to the program. The Prime Minister reaches a deal to pass gambling and NDIS reforms, but he's facing a fresh headache over rising rents also today.
2: Sadly, Matt Keogh has not done this. I think his position is untenable.
1: Pressure growing on the Veterans Affairs Minister Matt Keogh to scrap the controversial cap on veterans' health. The latest tests for the Democrat socialist movement in the United States. Can they gain ground in Trump territory, Florida? The Sydney Swans to make a statement today over sexual assault allegations. Erin Patterson's appeal begins. The mushroom murderer's bid to overturn her convictions. Well, we start the show with this news in federal politics. Another coalition senator, Paul Scar, is set to cross the floor in the Senate to vote against gambling advertising reforms agreed to between the Prime Minister and opposition leader. Let's bring in political reporter Ruben Spargo. Ruben, explain why Paul Scar, the latest to decide to cross the floor.
3: He doesn't think it goes far enough, Trudy. Currently before the Senate, I believe we have tax legislation, gambling reforms is next. Yesterday, when this legislation was being voted on in the House, two coalition MPs also crossed the floor, Pat Conaghan and Andrew Wallace. They joined the Greens and Independents in voting against the bill. Senator Scar says he's read through